0: year. Canadian businesses are bracing for a new 50% levy to strike just after midnight, affecting nearly $28 billion worth of exported goods. Charles Alexandre Vinat is the president and CEO of CMI Mulching, a Quebec-based manufacturer of forestry equipment.
1: I think this has the potential to create supply chain disruption and inflation like we've not seen since COVID.
0: Sources with knowledge of the talks tell CBC News sectoral tariffs remain a key sticking point, adding the Americans aren't willing to reduce tariffs on autos, steel, aluminum, and lumber as far as Canada would like. The Prime Minister's office says Mark Carney spoke to President Donald Trump again this afternoon about the ongoing negotiations. Olivia Stefanovic, CBC News, Ottawa.
2: A landmark trial against Meta got underway today in California. 29 states are suing the tech giant. Four of them arguing in court that Meta has misled the public about the safety of its social media platforms. Victoria Baines is a former Facebook trust and safety manager for Europe, the Middle East, and Africa. She left the company almost 10 years ago. She says it used to have teams of specialists working to keep young people safe.
3: But what we've seen since then is a shift towards automation. There are still dedicated people working in those child safety teams. But it's only been very recently that Meta has been publicly speaking about what they were doing to keep children and young people safe.
2: Meta insists its platforms are safe for young people. OpenAI is launching a new version of ChatGPT designed for teenagers aged 13 to 17. It will include content restrictions around suicide, self-harm, and romantic or sexual topics. The company says the new version will also provide homework support designed to help students learn rather than freely giving out answers or writing assignments itself. Ontario's government is vowing to mandate criminal background checks for people working at summer camps. The move comes after CBC News reported that an instructor at a hockey camp continued working for much of the summer after pleading guilty earlier this year to assaulting two kids. Christian DeVino reports.
4: Bradley Gibbs, who is also a Durham Regional Police officer, worked at KL Hockey Camp until last week, despite pleading guilty earlier this year to assaulting two kids. One victim, now an adult, spoke with CBC News. We've altered their voice due to a court-ordered publication ban.
5: If I sent my kid to one of those camps, I would be really concerned.
4: After CBC Toronto reached out, the camp announced Gibbs would step back. The case highlights a major issue for the province, according to Toronto employment lawyer Puneet Tiwari.
6: This is a big gap in the legislation.
4: As it stands, vulnerable sectors checks aren't required for all camp workers in Ontario. Some organizations do them voluntarily, but what actions they take after is up to them. The Premier's office responded, stating it would look to make criminal background checks mandatory for all summer camps. Gibbs remains in an administrative role with Durham Police. He is scheduled to be sentenced for the assaults next month. Christian DeVino, CBC News, Lindsay, Ontario.
2: The Crown is appealing a rare post-verdict mistrial in Frank Stronach's Toronto sexual assault conviction. The 93-year-old billionaire was found guilty in June on two sexual offenses which date back decades. Weeks later, a Superior Court justice ordered a mistrial on one of those counts in light of new evidence brought forward by Stronach's defense lawyer. The Crown argues the judge made several mistakes in declaring the mistrial and is asking the Ontario Court of Appeal to reinstate the conviction. And that is your World This Hour. From CBC News, I'm Sarah McMillan.
7: The weather forecast for Barrie Huronia. Mainly cloudy skies this evening with a chance of showers and a risk of thunderstorms overnight. Tonight's low will be 16 degrees. Wednesday, it's a mix of sun and clouds with a risk of thunderstorms in the morning. The high is 22 degrees. And for Peterborough and the Kawarthas, partly cloudy skies this evening with a chance of showers and a risk of thunderstorms overnight. Tonight's low will be 16 degrees. Wednesday, it's a mix of sun and clouds with a risk of thunderstorms in the morning. The high is 23 degrees.
8: Works of art can survive centuries, long past the time of their creation. But artists themselves? Well, they're as mortal as any of us.
9: Alan B. Doggett, artist, widely mourned. Boston artist dies at summer home. Artist B.K. Canfield dies of dog's bite. Helen Mears, sculptor, dies in her studio.

0: Welcome to Ideas. I'm Nala Ayed. There's a classic art history book, Giorgio Vasari's The Lives of the Artists. Life stories of painters, sculptors, and architects, a hit in the Renaissance and still read today, though the definition of artist has now expanded. Musicians, writers, and performers also qualify. We're still fascinated by the lives and work of creative people, and very often by their deaths, too. But our interest in artists and their deaths isn't always for morbid or scandalous reasons.
1: We are now very ready for the things that she was talking about.
0: News of the artist's death can cause us to discover or reconsider a unique creative voice.
1: I think she was definitely years ahead of her time.
0: Death can sometimes give the artist a rich final theme to share with their audience.
2: It wasn't unusual for David Bowie to sing about death. It was one of his favorite subjects.
0: And artist or not, the reminder that there's an end date to life can give shape and meaning to what is left of it.
3: I think of Christopher Hitchens, who, before he died, said that we should live dyingly. And I love that. And I think I do live dyingly.
0: On this episode, a search for the life force to be found in the deaths of artists. Four different stories presented by Ideas producer Lisa Godfrey, who begins this episode on a hot August day filled with the buzz of cicadas. She's with author Jim Mosky.
4: Jim, where are we today?
5: Park Lawn Cemetery in Toronto, Ontario, Canada.
4: A really large cemetery, and oddly, it is teeming with life in the sense that there are hawks overhead and squirrels and skunks and cicadas, exactly. And, oh, there it is. Describe this headstone.
5: One word, death. No other information, no dates, no given name, nothing else. So I don't know, is it the family name or just statement of fact? My name is Jim Mosky, and I've written a book called Deaths of Artists, and it tells the story of a curator at the Metropolitan Museum of Art, where I was until recently the managing archivist. And this curator lived about 100 years ago and became obsessed with the theme of how artists of his own time died.
4: So you're working as an archivist at the Met, and you came upon what you call in your book weird scrapbooks. What were they?
5: They were 200-year-old scrapbooks that were packed with thousands and thousands of newspaper obituaries, newspaper clippings that were glued into the pages over a span of about 13 years from 1906 to 1919 that seemingly documented, you know, every artist you can imagine who died in that time period.
4: And who was behind this meticulous collection?
5: A curator at the museum at the time named Arthur de Hervilly. He was a paintings curator at the Met who had actually been assigned to research biographical information about artists of the day to help the museum publish a catalog about the collection. At the beginning, he was, you know, focused on using obituaries as a handy way to gather, you know, information about people's lives as well as their deaths. But it became clear to me when I realized that the catalog was published around 1911, and I noticed that he continued to obsessively collect hundreds and thousands more obituaries, you know, for another 8 years beyond that date. And it was also clear that the vast majority of the obituaries that he pasted into these scrapbooks were not for artists who were represented in the collection or who were even included in the catalog he was producing. So I think that he began to develop kind of an obsession with collecting a representation as broad as he could to document all of the artistic lives of the time through which he was living, and not only for those who were recognized enough or famous enough to have an artwork hanging on the walls of the Met.
4: Were you able to determine what it was in him that created this kind of need to

0: document relentlessly?
1: Not entirely. He's a bit of a shadowy figure, but I do know that before he came to the Met, he was himself an artist, and in some ways maybe a frustrated artist who hadn't managed to create a successful career for himself as a creative, as a painter, and sort of turned to a curatorial museum world career as a way to stay connected with the arts. And at the same time, there's some evidence that as a curator, he was a bit of an outsider figure at the Met and wasn't always given the most choice assignments by the directors of the museum and the leadership of the institution. So kind of an outsider figure. And one of my theories is that he began to develop an idea through the formation of this obituary archive that he was almost smuggling into the museum as complete a representation of all the artists who are living around him in his lifetime as he could. And in many cases, you know, painters, sculptors, and others like himself who, you know, may never have sold a painting or had success in placing something in a gallery or museum show, but that he recognized still were living significant creative lives that he wanted to document within the walls of the museum in some other way.
0: He had quite a shadowy past, right? Like an outsider as an artist, and even had some trouble with the law, right?
1: Yes. As a younger person in his early 30s, he worked as a clerk for an industrial firm in Philadelphia. And I discovered in the Philadelphia City Archives that he was an embezzler. He embezzled for the firm he was working for and spent a year in a prison in Philadelphia.
0: So the obituaries come from newspapers, and there's some headlines. Could you read these ones?
1: Famous artist dies penniless and all alone. Artist recluse dies amid works. Noted artist dies on the street. Two artists end life with bullet. Artist dying of starvation paints picture of herself.
0: These are sensational headlines. Can you tell me about what was going on in that era?
1: Yeah, so the obituaries and some of these really dramatic and macabre headlines are very representative of a lot of the tabloid newspapers of the day. The tone of the stories was highly sensationalistic and often played up any aspect of stories that were violent or involved a criminal aspect or an odd twist of fate. And what I came to realize looking at thousands and thousands of these obituaries is that they played into stereotypes about artists and the kind of characters that they were and the lives that they led, which were often unorthodox. Artists as poor, struggling to make a living, obsessed with the theme of their work.
0: The artist then was seen as a social outsider.
1: Yes, certainly in that era, to some extent still today. And I also, in my book, did some research into how artists were characterized in even earlier times and found that some of these stereotypes of artists as outsiders and living unorthodox lives went back hundreds, even thousands of years. One of the examples I look at in my book are how the Renaissance art historian Giorgio Vasari wrote both about artists' lives, but also about how they died. And in many cases, I found, or in some cases, I found stories of artists' deaths in Vasari that paralleled aspects of stories I was seeing in these obituary headlines from the 19-teens.
0: Was there anyone among the obits that really, the unknown artists who really stuck with you or haunted you?
1: There were many, and one is a painter and sculptor named Ella Finley. One of the headlines in an obituary for Ella Finley read, "Artist dying of starvation paints picture of herself." She was a Philadelphia painter and sculptor, characterized in the obituary as being so obsessed with her artistic practice that she neglected to feed herself and essentially starved to death little by little in her studio in Philadelphia. And so the story goes, was painting her own self-portrait. That's the picture that was on her easel when she was found nearly starved to death and taken to a hospital where she passed away a few days later. One of the

0: obituaries includes a photograph of this self-portrait, which is also very haunting.
1: I think I saw it, and she looked healthy, right?
0: Yeah. One of the obituaries describes her as actually painting a self-portrait reflecting her memory of what she looked like at a younger stage of life. She was about 50 years old when she passed away, and the portrait looks to be a somewhat younger woman, but the painting doesn't survive, and from all the research I've done, there's no work of her that survives otherwise. So she's one of these characters who, if not for the obituary and if not for de Hervé's effort to preserve this in a scrapbook, it would be hard to find any trace of her. There's no work of hers in a museum or elsewhere.
1: Yeah, it just struck me that de Hervé had this sort of feeling or empathy for artists who were not well known, who just worked away at their art. And there is this feeling that many of the people mentioned did not leave a legacy behind or were even recognized in their time. Did you feel any kind of emotional feeling looking at all of these people who worked away at stuff and were not recognized?
0: Yes, and that was really one of the most powerful aspects of these scrapbooks as documents for me. The much broader emphasis of the collection as a whole was on artists who would slip pretty quickly into oblivion, became much more kind of interesting and perhaps valuable aspect of the archive in itself. That it was almost like a kind of archival activism to create a world of documentation that told a bigger story about the art historical moment that he was living through than a traditional museum exhibition or catalog would tell. And that to me became very interesting. I think in our own day, we have a greater sensitivity to that. But at the time, art history and history was still very much about kind of great artists and creatives that no one had a question about. And he suddenly was opening a window, a much more kind of broad democratic view into a whole generation of artists whose names might otherwise be entirely forgotten if he didn't kind of bring them together out of all of these newspaper sources.
1: How many people do you think are buried here?
0: Oh, tens of thousands.

0: Unlike many of the artists in Arthur de Hervilly's archive and Jim Moskey's book, Denise Tomassos was not obscure. Her work had been in shows and exhibitions and earned admiration from others, including her students at Rutgers University.
1: What inspired you to become an artist?
2: I started drawing at a young age. I was 16. I went to a life drawing class, something called gesture drawing, which is line drawing with movement. And from there, I was introduced to painting, and I loved it.
0: She painted with striking skill and ambition, making huge, dynamic canvases fueled by global themes. In the summer of 2012, the same year that interview video was recorded, she went to an appointment for a medical test in Manhattan. She experienced an unforeseen allergic reaction, and she died. Denise Tomassos was 47 years old. She left behind her young family in New York and relatives in Toronto. She also left behind a rare body of work, the expression of a powerful and visionary contemporary painter. In the 12 years since the death of Denise Tomassos, her paintings have not been forgotten. In a way, they've found the moment and the audiences they anticipated. For Michelle Jakes, one of the people who has ensured that the paintings live on, that mission is professional and political and personal.
3: Denise was somebody who made friends easily and bestowed friendship so generously that I think everybody who knew her felt close to her. I certainly felt close to her, even though we had only known each other for 7 years when she passed away in 2012. And when she passed away, I realized what a short friendship that was and how many things we didn't get to talk about,

0: I probably didn't even tell her how much I loved her work. My name is Michelle Jakes, and I'm the Director of Exhibitions and Collections and Chief Curator at Ramey Modern in Saskatoon. And I'm one of the co-curators of the exhibition, Denise Tomasis, Just Beyond.
1: For the catalog to this traveling retrospective, Michelle wrote four essays in the form of unsent letters to Denise.
0: Those letters were what I needed to do. They allowed me to say things that I had never been able to say to Denise when she was alive. There were moments that were very emotionally overwhelming while we were preparing the exhibition, but having the opportunity to share the work with so many people in so many places, it has actually felt like I've been able to continue my friendship with Denise. And true to the letters, I've been able to tell her many of the things that I didn't get to tell her when she was still alive. Denise is often referred to as an abstract painter. And in my letters, I was really thanking her for opening up a point of entry into abstraction for me as a Black art history student and then a Black emerging curator. What I love so much about Denise's work is that she figured out how to use abstraction in an incredibly political way.
2: Do you have a certain method when it comes to creating an art piece?
3: My work comes from a very political place. I look at a lot of politics, and in particular, I look at prisons and structures that have confined people of color, slave boats.
0: A painting that I would describe is a later work called Arc, about 11 feet tall and 20 feet wide. It really is an incredibly complex composition, amorphous overlapping blocks of color, pinks and browns, light yellows, muted blues, and then acid green and yellow striped with black. But there's a really sort of complicated structure emerging from that background. You can almost pick out something that looks like a fighter jet, and then there are also elements that look like architecture.
3: My work is architectural and very abstract. So one of the things in terms of the process is I try to recreate that psychology. So I start often with very small brushes on a very large scale of canvas, and I'll start in the middle, and I do this sort of hatching structure that is repetitive, and it's really to recreate a kind of a confined psychology, which is very much the kind of structures that I eventually create.
0: Structures, but everything is sort of packed together so that what you read is this multifarious but unified object, a huge object coming out of the background, almost obscuring the background. Then at the front, bottom foreground, there's a pile of skulls. In her mature work, there was thinking about slavery and all of the violence and death associated with that. But I think as she worked through what it was she wanted to do and say in her work, she was realizing that while she had to grapple with those histories, while she felt she had to grapple with those histories, really she was doing so in order to move on to a place of greater hope. So I do think that the works absolutely teem with life.
2: What is the best thing about being an artist?
3: You know, I tell my students that I have had the most magical life I can imagine. Every dream I've ever dreamt has come true, every single one of them. And one of the big dreams was to travel around the world.
0: Denise was born in Trinidad and

0: Denise went not only to Africa, but to India, China, Europe, South America, all places that represented her diverse cultural heritage. And on those travels, she was engaging with the legacies and histories of colonialism, to be sure, but she was also engaging with the contemporary life of those places. And I think that is what came to dominate her painting.
1: And then I would come back and I have the opportunity to translate all that I've seen to show this work in a gallery and to get feedback from audiences.
0: She became incredibly adept at saying the things she needed to say in paint.
2: It seems, I don't know, I'll just be blunt. It seems to me that she was a genius, and I think that's why I wanted to talk about her loss in a way. But where might she have been headed?
0: Well, a sense that I have clearly gotten watching this show move from venue to venue and having the opportunity to speak to people about Denise's work is that we are now very ready for the things that she was talking about. I think she was definitely years ahead of her time. She, in her lifetime, had challenges getting people to be willing to engage with the difficulty of some of the issues that her paintings brought up. And I feel like we're much more ready for that conversation now. So I think that Denise would be at the top of her game if she were still with us. So it's very bittersweet. I'm so glad that this exhibition, Just Beyond, has been so well received and has introduced so many more people to Denise's work. But I really wish she was here to enjoy it.
3: Do you have for upcoming artists?
1: I think how I've seen it for myself is that to generate the most interesting life and have the art be an interpretation of that.
3: Yeah.
1: And so the creativity is not so much just in the work, but it is also in how incredible and creative and spontaneous and surprising your life is. For me, a failed artistic life, if all I did all day was to paint in the studio, if I was not really experiencing life. So for young artists, I would tell them to really focus more on creating a wonderful life for themselves and also having a way of interpreting that through their medium.
2: Is it hard to think of such a vital and timely artist becoming a kind of figure of history?
0: That is a hard thing to think about. And I feel like we're still right in the activity of presenting the exhibition and seeing how appreciation for and attention to Denise's work grows as a result of it. So I'm enjoying Denise in the current moment and not thinking about her becoming part of art history just yet.
4: 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I'm Nala Ayed. Late style. That's a term given to the final era of an artist's work. Sometimes that style is unintentional when the end of life comes without warning. But sometimes, when an artist is ill or aging, they can see that death is coming, and some incorporate that heightened sense of mortality right into their work. That's the case with the next artist in producer Lisa Godfrey's documentary,

one of the world's most famous singers and songwriters. Someone utterly in control of his presentation, starting with his breakthrough album, The Rise and Fall of Ziggy Stardust, in 1972. Ziggy!

0: David Bowie, a rock star, but also a theater and screen actor, trained in the visual arts and design, a popular but experimental multimedia performance artist, synonymous with extreme transformations, with avant-garde concepts and costumes and sounds.
1: I felt really comfortable going on stage as somebody else, and it seemed a rational decision to keep on doing that. And so I got quite besotted with the idea of just creating character after character.
0: Always changing over the span of his 50-year career in the 20th and early 21st centuries. Some critics argue that Bowie brought all of that knowledge and experience to fruition in his final work, including a set of enigmatic songs, their meaning unlocked by his death.
2: January 8th, 2016, was David Bowie's 69th birthday, and the day arrived with a surprise for fans. A new album, recorded in secret, a moody and noisy collaboration with some improvisational jazz musicians. An album called Black Star. Just 2 days later.
3: We begin with breaking news. Musician, actor, and artist David Bowie has died.
4: An official announcement of his death was made on David Bowie's Facebook page. It said that David Bowie died peacefully today, surrounded by his family after a courageous 18-month battle with cancer. His passing has been...
5: Just changed music, you know, and allowed people to be who they wanted to be. I didn't go to work today. I couldn't go to work.
6: It was a big surprise. No one knew it was coming aside from, you know, Bowie's inner circle. And his death really dramatically changed the context and how everybody read and understood Black Star and its singles forever. And it was a really bold and surprising and shocking and morbid thing to witness, but also amazing because of the way that he executed it out of the blue like that.
2: Musicologist Leah Cardos wanted to write about this last Bowie album and thought she knew how to make sense of it.
6: I wanted to say that Black Star was death art, and it sounds really morbid, but I wanted to sort of analyze it as an artist who had made their death part of their catalog, part of their work. And what's really interesting is that through writing the book, I kind of realized that that wasn't it at all in the end. My name's Leah Cardos, and I'm a musician and a writer and an academic. And a few years ago, I wrote a book called Black Star Theory, The Last Works of David Bowie.
2: I mean, he knew he was dying, but he did not know that he was imminently dying. So it wasn't all orchestrated to be around his death, right?
6: Well, these are the big questions that everyone was asking, and myself included, in the aftermath, you know, because for us to learn after he had died, oh, he had terminal cancer. And then you see the Lazarus video and he's on a deathbed having a death dream. And you look at Black Star and all of the imagery in that. You know, then you think, oh, this is his, you know, his farewell. This is his message. This is what he wanted to say. And in a way, yeah, it is a very terminal, very mortal album. And there is a lot of that going on. But, you know, when you dig into the storyline, he wanted to live.
2: I know that he had been artistically quiet for a time in the early part of the new millennium and had had heart issues before the cancer. So, in a way, he might have been someone who was, and he had a child, so he might have been someone who was, in fact, conscious of his mortality at that time.

0: So this was one of the things, you know, when Black Star came out and it was quite dark and morbid, you know, some of us fans weren't very fazed. We were like, oh, okay, Bowie's being Bowie, you know, it wasn't a big red flag at all.
1: In the last 3 years, it seemed he worked whenever he was well enough. And perhaps in retrospect, you know, kind of remarkably worked right up to the end, as long as he could. How fertile would you say this late period of his creativity was?
0: I would say it was remarkably fertile. The work ethic in 2015 alone, staggering. There was this musical, off-Broadway musical called Lazarus that he was developing at a very fast pace. At the same time as he was writing and recording Black Star, it was definitely a purple patch. He was energized to get this work done. And I think that you can really sense this in the music.
1: Copyright limits how much music we can play from Black Star, but the official videos are on YouTube and also at the Ideas webpage for this episode, Death and the Artist. The album has his usual liveliness and wit about it, this improvisational collaboration with the band. And yet in some of it, there is a kind of thrum of seriousness or something underneath.
0: This was certainly a feeling that I got when I heard the album, because there's always this dividing line between before and after. And what struck me before I knew that he had died was just this kind of, it was so full of feeling and so full of intention, but yet it wasn't clear what this feeling was. There was this chaotic turbulence to it that seemed to be an energy that wanted to speak, but it was just really mercurial. You couldn't quite penetrate it. And then, you know, after you realize that he was dealing with these big ideas, these big truths, all of this really heavy stuff, that drama begins to sort of make a little bit more sense. But it also just has a lot of liveness, and it is this liveliness, this energy, this material quality of chemistry, of musicians in the room, of making a big racket, of this chaotic swelling of energy, I think is remarkable. Really quite avant-garde and chaotic and risk-taking. And as you say, the seriousness to it, this dark thread, it's definitely there.
1: Yeah, I remember rewatching the Lazarus video after the news of his death, and it's in some ways unbearable. And I wouldn't even say it's because there's a figure of a person seemingly, as in the biblical Lazarus, wearing their burial shroud in a hospital bed. It's because the music and the words are of a piece, and yet not in any kind of sense seemingly purely directly autobiographical or anything, but just really affecting.
0: Yeah, I agree. Bowie was extremely talented at working impressionistically with shades and imagery and these subtle modes. Another thing I should say is that the Lazarus song kind of exists as well in a different world, and that's in the Lazarus musical.
1: Yeah.
0: And in the musical, it's sung from the perspective of a fictional character, the alien Thomas Jerome Newton from Walter Tevis's book, The Man Who Fell to Earth. And so we're talking about these weird, strange tissues of connection across space and time and reality and fiction, where you have Bowie inhabiting a character and singing from the perspective of a character who is written in a book that happened to be adapted into a film that he happened to star in.
2: What do you do for a living, I mean?
3: Oh, just visiting.
0: And then we also have him writing the ending of that fictional character's life at the same time as his life is ending. And you also have this music video that is released days before he dies.

0: And so all of these lovely tissues of connection are just wonderful to trace, because you know that none of those were an accident. And so he was thinking about all of this and how the stories of his career, all these threads in the tapestry of his life as David Bowie, he was sort of tying them all up really neatly.
1: Can you talk about the title, Black Star, and if you want, the song and how it sort of plays with that idea of star on a very associative level?
0: Bowie's consistently used star and stardom as this portmanteau of, you know, it's cosmic and it's potential and it's science, but it's also chaos and it's also unpredictable and it's also hubris and it's fame and it's stardom and stars and who is a star. And this goes right back not only to Ziggy Stardust and that whole thing, but even further back to Major Tom and Space Oddity. Even in the late works, Bowie had a song called The Stars Are Out Tonight, which is about celebrity culture and how horrible and vacuous it is and how parasitic it is, that stars aren't the stars you see in the sky. They're the vampiric stars that leech off you, your attention and your longing, but you need them to exist because you need your heroes and they need you to exist. And so it's this parasitic thing. And so in the context of all of this, all of the stars that Bowie sung about, star men, all of this, Black Star then becomes quite a statement at the end and a really lovely image because, I mean, I looked into this, you know, a black hole is a singularity, a black star is not quite. It's something more mysterious, which has different potentials in it. We really don't know if it's there or not. There could be strange matters and, you know, quarks and strange space-time disturbances happening inside of it. And in the song, you know, he sings about being a black star in a very mysterious way. He kind of lists all the things that he's not.

0: This idea that matter has a life beyond our consciousness, that we are stardust, all these ideas that he's been playing with all along, these metaphors for life force, creativity, hubris, and all of this other stuff, the good and the bad, the shadow, id, all of this stuff comes to bear in these last works through this chaotic, cathartic expression of life at the end. And that's brings me back to say that I don't think Black Star is death art. I think it's, if anything, it's life art, because it's so full of life.
1: Not just for the drama of it being the final track, but that song, I Can't Give Everything Away, seems extra meaningful given what we know.

0: What did you make of that one?
1: I remember listening to it and going, oh, yeah, okay, right, don't give everything away. What an enigmatic way to end the album. It's fine. And of course, again, you know, with the knowledge, you go back to it and suddenly it's so profound. And it's, I feel, my reading of it anyway, is that it's on a few levels. So the first level is it's a statement of privacy. And then the next level down is also this kind of locking eyes, you know, this kind of moment of shared knowing of him saying, by now you probably know what's happened, but I couldn't tell you. But also, I can't tell you everything you want to know. You've got questions. You know, you want to know, but actually it's better not to know. And actually not knowing is why you love me, and we keep it mysterious, because if you knew everything, then that's when the magic trick gets ruined. And so it's this little continuation of magic in that song and this lingering quality of let's go around again, let's not leave yet. Let's give Donnie a solo section. Now let's give Ben Monder a guitar solo. Now let's come back and put some organ in and let's just go around one more time again. And it's just, it doesn't feel so much like Bowie being Bowie and performing with the mask on and the Pierrot suit. It feels more like Bowie the artist's

slipping the mask off for a second and locking eyes with you and, you know, saying goodbye. Whether he knew he was saying goodbye with it or not, you can really feel that. And it's like one of the most amazing songs to cap off a catalogue that I know of. I can't think of any other artist who has died that has left something like that behind.

0: Sometimes an artist's life is cut short. Their final work is a statement of major intensity. For other artists, though, death is more foreseeable, the natural consequence of a long life. But until that end comes, their creative work, the work that has sustained them and connected them to others, carries on. Work that you're still doing on your way to death. What drives you to do that?
1: Oh, because if I didn't do it, I would not want to live. And that's why I wrote this book, actually. My name is Gail Godwin. I'm 87 years old. I'm a Southerner. I was born in Alabama, raised in Asheville, North Carolina. You sure you want all this?
0: Sure.
1: Okay. And then there was all the rest, and I went to live in Europe, and I married twice, both times the wrong person. And then I met Robert at Yaddo, which is an artist colony. And we decided to ruin everybody else's life and get together. So we got together and we built this house. And now I'm writing. Now I've written 17 novels, 3 or 4 nonfiction, one about the heart, which I can recommend, one about publishing, which I can recommend. And this one, of course, Getting to Know Death. And that brings me up to today, which is the 24th of June, 2024. We're 3 days past the summer solstice, which makes me sad every year.
0: Why does it make you sad?
1: I don't know, because the light starts going away.
0: Gail Godwin, writer, and Robert Sterer, composer, lived together in their house on a hill in Woodstock, New York, until his death in 2001. A couple of years ago, Gail herself nearly died there after a fall.
1: It was mid-afternoon. I had written on my novel that morning, and it was too early for Nicole Wallace and Deadline White House. So I thought, well, I'll go out and water the little dogwood tree because it was very hot. So I took my cane just for security and went out and walked across the gravel and to the spigot where the hose was and turned it on and came back to the gravel. And then I lost my nerve. I lost my nerve and I knew I was going to fall. And I went just right down flat on my face with my head turned to the left. And then I had to figure out what to do next. And I knew I was not going to dare get up again and fall again. So I decided I would try to walk to the house sitting down on my butt. So I butt walked. I started walking to the house. It took me about 45 minutes.
0: Wow.
1: And on the way, I often speak aloud and I said, am I going to make it? And my other voice said, do you want to? And I said, I don't know. And the other voice said, like they do on TV, yes or no. So I said, I'm not sure. I have curiosity.

0: resolve. And you know what? I think that that exchange between me and me got me through the whole thing, because I hung on to that curiosity. As long as you're curious about something, at least you can get to the door, which is 45 minutes away. So that's how I got to the door. And then I got into the house and called 911, which I've done often. And you know what? One of the ambulance people, the ET people, came. And he was the same little guy who was here when they came to get Robert. That was 2001. And he looked exactly the same. He could have been a ghost of himself.
1: How did you feel about that? Did you feel haunted or?
0: I didn't feel haunted. No, I said, oh, you're here. I remember you. And he never spoke, which made me feel, you know, more, he was more ghostly.
1: The EMT guy was not there to ferry Gail Godwin to the underworld, as it turned out, but almost. She had broken her neck and spent months recovering, first in a rehab hospital and then at home.
0: I had 7 months when I was hoping to heal and sitting outside, and I didn't want to read and I didn't want to watch TV. So I just started writing about the act of falling on the gravel on my face. And then more things came to me.
1: Meditations on death in literature and death in her own life. Sketches of fellow patients and her home care workers. A nonfiction book emerged. The title, Getting to Know Death, came from something she'd misheard.
0: I was talking to my therapist. This is before I broke my neck. And I said to her, you know, the only place I feel safe now is when I'm inside my novel. And then she said to me, what would happen if you stepped outside your novel and blah, blah, blah, blah, blah. And I didn't want her to think I was hard of hearing, so I just let it pass. So the next week when she came, I said, who is Steph? And she said, Steph who? I said, you said that if I stepped outside of my novel and if I got to know Steph. And she said, no. I said, death, getting to know death. You know, if I asked you that now, step outside whatever is occupying you or obsessing you and get to know death. What would happen in your mind, really?
1: Yeah.
0: What?
1: Yeah, it would be completely abstract to me.
0: Well, the one I thought of was my partner of 30 years used to quote Ingmar Bergman, who said, every artist should have one work between himself and death. And Robert, who's dead now, finished a piece of work that day. And then he went to the hospital and didn't come home. And the organist played his sketches of what he had written that day at his funeral. So that was kind of dramatic. And then I think of Christopher Hitchens, who, before he died, said that we should live dyingly. And I love that. And I think I do live dyingly. So did Robert.
1: What did that mean to you guys?
0: That you're just always aware of it. When I was reading at this bookstore the other night, at the table with me, they put on a grief counselor. They like to have someone come and talk to the author. And she was really wise. And she actually has a master's degree in, get this, thanatology. Thanatology. Isn't that something? And we really had a great room. We had a room full of people. And they were all interested in every word that came out of our mouths.
1: Yeah. Even though people seem to want to avoid the topic in another way,
0: That's a very insightful thing. Though they want to avoid it, it's really great if someone else brings it up. I think some people are Thanatos people. And other people are Eros people. And Robert told me I was.

0: was a Thanatos, and he certainly was. We just think more about the end.
1: That doesn't mean that Gail is fixated on the end. She's still observing the life going on around her in 2024 America.
0: I'm writing something else now, another meditation. It's called The Art of Becoming a Citizen.
2: Wow.
0: It is about right now through this whole year and how uncertain things are.
1: Yeah, I was going to ask you, do you feel a responsibility to keep on describing life, or is it a need to do that?
0: It's a need, and I don't feel any responsibility to do it beyond where I want to, but it is a need, and I still have so much to say. In fact, I have more and more to say.
1: When she's writing fiction, Gail Godwin can shape the fate of her imaginary people. But in real life, no one knows when and how their own ending will come. She's not afraid of that.
0: I know just when my characters are going to die in the book, but the rest is surprise, and that's where curiosity comes in, because waiting and not knowing will keep me going a little while longer.
1: Interesting. So the curiosity even extends to death.
0: Yes, yes. Not a day goes by that I don't learn something really, really new.

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You can find some of the artwork mentioned, along with more information on the guests, on our website, cbc.ca/ideas. This episode was produced and presented by Lisa Godfrey. Web producer for Ideas is Lisa Ayuso. Technical producer, Danielle Duval, with special thanks to Reynold Gonsalves and Eric Delage. Senior producer is Nicola Lukšić. The executive producer of Ideas is Greg Kelly, and I'm Nala Ayed.

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4: Hannah Mankind broke out globally with his 2024 hit Big Dogs, but his story started much earlier at open mics in Kerala. His latest record is called Monsoon Season, and he'll be here to talk about putting Indian hip hop on the map.
5: From CBC News, The World This Hour, I'm Claude Fague. The Prime Minister's office says Mark Carney and U.S. President Donald Trump spoke again today as trade talks between the two countries are coming down to the wire. 50% tariffs on a swath of goods will take effect at midnight unless Canada and the U.S. reach a deal. As Sarah Levitt reports, Canadian businesses are bracing.
6: We can't really make our decisions based off one political deadline.
7: Raheem Malou says he's getting tariff fatigue, but that he can't deny the ongoing negotiations and back and forths are hurting his bottom line. He's the managing director and owner of Conquest Steel.
6: It creates a very unpredictable business climate.
7: In the midst of ongoing negotiations, the midnight deadline, which will add new tariffs to already existing ones, looms, targeting nearly $28 billion worth of exported goods ranging from wine and honey to clothing, electronics, and hockey sticks. And while the auto, steel, and aluminum sectors won't be hit by the new tariffs, businesses are keeping watch, hoping negotiations

0: negotiations lead to changes in existing tariffs on their sectors. A source briefed on trade talks confirms that auto remains a sticking point, though, with Prime Minister Mark Carney describing the talks as delicate and intense. Sarah Levitt, CBC News, Montreal.
1: Good news today for thousands of people in Summerland, British Columbia, after that devastating wildfire. The district mayor says evacuation orders for close to 3,400 properties have been downgraded to evacuation alerts, and the residents can begin moving back home. Officials say 150 structures were lost due to the Bald Range wildfire. Thousands of residents were forced out of their homes more than a week ago. Ukraine's former defense minister is calling for wartime elections in a defiant video address posted online.
2: Ми повинні говорити і про корупцію, не тому що це популярне слово.
1: Mikhailo Fedorov lashed out at wartime corruption and said Ukraine had a governance crisis. The popular minister was recently dismissed by President Volodymyr Zelensky, a move that outraged many in Ukraine. Ukraine's law prohibits holding elections during wartime, but Fedorov says the war would last several more years and Ukraine cannot allow Russia to hold its democracy hostage. Harvard University has agreed to pay $53 million to resolve lawsuits related to mishandling of bodies donated to its medical school. The lawsuits from dozens of relatives followed the 2023 arrest of the former manager of the school's morgue. He was sentenced to 8 years in prison for stealing organs and other parts of cadavers and selling them on the black market. In a statement to the school community yesterday, Harvard officials called the conduct despicable, abhorrent, and a flagrant betrayal of the values as a medical community. A new Arctic economic and security corridor is a step closer to reality. Indigenous leaders in the Northwest Territories have agreed to a proposed route for a four-season road. As Kate Kyle tells us more about the potential economic impacts of the project and the roadblocks that still remain.
3: Friendly handshakes and smiles in Yellowknife. Leaders from the Yellowknife's Dene First Nation and the Klitschko government mark a milestone with the territorial government.
4: We achieve our vision, our dream. We came together.
3: The project is the Arctic Economic Security Corridor. The two First Nations behind the project have agreed on a route for a proposed 400-kilometer all-season road. If built, it would connect the Northwest Territories to Nunavut, the first-ever all-season road between the two territories. The project is on the federal government's list of nation-building projects. Yellowknife's Dene Chief, Ernest Betsina.
5: How we got here matters. From the start, both nations brought their knowledge and priorities to the table.
3: A key next step would be more financial backing from Ottawa. Kate Kyle, CBC News, Yellowknife.
1: And that is your World This Hour. 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
6: The weather forecast for Barrie Huronia. Mainly cloudy skies this evening with a chance of showers and a risk of thunderstorms overnight. Tonight's low will be 16 degrees. Wednesday, it's a mix of sun and clouds with a risk of thunderstorms in the morning. The high is 22 degrees. And for Peterborough and the Kawarthas, partly cloudy skies this evening with a chance of showers and a risk of thunderstorms overnight. Tonight's low will be 16 degrees. Wednesday, it's a mix of sun and clouds with a risk of thunderstorms in the morning. The high is 23 degrees.
7: I'm Garby Bailey, and for Tom Power, welcome to Q. Houston, Texas has spit out some pretty amazing hip-hop, so when India-born rapper Hanu Mankind landed there as a kid, he quickly found that his love of literature and writing could be channeled through hip-hop. One of his videos has racked up over 280 million views. The global superstar dropped by to talk about how Houston and Bangalore collide in his music. Plus, back in 2020, the clubs in the UK couldn't get enough of a tune from Montreal Skyfall. He was getting the attention from folks like the late designer Virgil Abloh. He learned a lot from that time. Now he's here with brand new music. Today on Q. I want to take you back a little. It's 2024. And Kendrick Lamar's Not Like Us diss track is an anthem. But this is before the Super Bowl, before

or the flared jeans. And right then, he's at the top of the charts, and something happens. For a moment, arguably the biggest song of the summer is surpassed on Spotify's Global Top 50 by this.

0: Mind, a.k.a. Sarooj Shorukat. He's a rapper, singer, and songwriter born in Kerala, India. But he grew up all over the world, including in Houston, Texas, where he fell in love with rap music. It wasn't until he moved back to India that he really began showcasing his own skills at local open mics, and eventually, millions and millions of people took notice. A little while ago, Hanuman Kind was on his first North American tour. We sat down in studio to chat about his debut album, Monsoon Season. You've lived in some places your life.
1: I have.
0: You moved around a lot as a kid. Nigeria, Saudi Arabia, Dubai, Egypt, Italy, Houston, as we mentioned. Uh-huh. That's a lot of moving around. I wonder what that was like for you as a kid.
1: It was unstable, for sure.
0: Yeah.
1: All these, I never really had a choice in the matter, right? We moved as a family. My dad's work required it, so we'd have to bounce around because of it. But because of that, you have to adapt and be malleable, mm-hmm. so you can step into these places that have different languages, different cultures, different religions, different ways of approach, and you got to do your best to integrate.
0: Then you end up in Houston. Formative years, and formative stuff going on in Houston. There was, you know, discovering this Houston rap scene. Who were the artists that you were listening to and into? Like, what were you putting on your mixtapes back then?
1: A lot of Zero, UGK, ABN, Chamillionaire, Powwow, Color Changing Click, Slim Thug, and of course the South also. That's
0: yeah, because you were just that's like very Southern.
1: That's
0: like,
1: Texas.
0: That's all the South. That's
1: specifically
0: Texas.
1: Yeah. And then, you know, obviously there's 36 Mafia, there's Outkast, there's just a bunch of Southern music that we was kind of getting, that we were surrounded by because you're from the South, you know? But then I'm generally a hip hop head too. So I listen to as much music as possible, man. Like, I grew up listening to everything.
0: What was it about hip hop though that grabbed you?
1: I've always been attracted to the power of the word, right? Even before I started doing this, I've always been into literature and poetry. And, you know, growing up as a kid, that was one of the things in all the chaos that I was involved in, the way that the hurricane of the lifestyle that I was living. I think that this was one of the things that helped me find a semblance of permanence.
0: Yeah.
1: Right? Just the power of words and how you can communicate, you know, the extent at which you can communicate with it, right? And so hip-hop really leads into that, like rap.
0: Did you write a lot before you started
1: I did.
0: Rapping?
1: I was into writing.
0: You were into writing.
1: Yeah.
0: Okay.
1: Yeah.
0: All right. I heard that you were into metal as well. You're a bit of a metalhead.
1: Absolutely. Yeah. That was just, it matches the sound inside my head.
0: Okay.
1: Yeah.
0: Is it because it's so driving and so aggressive?
1: Absolutely. It's
0: That's
1: powerful.
0: The thing.
1: And it I don't know, it soothes the soul in a certain way, so when I hear it.
0: How so?
1: It's just like, especially when, at the time in which I had come to America, you know, I was like really not sure of where to turn, what to do. It's just like, you know, just everything's just spinning and there's a lot of weight that I felt like I was carrying with me. So I feel like this matched with the heaviness, you know? So that way I think, you know, I made friends in that space.
0: Okay.
1: Yeah.
0: So you moved back to Kerala and start freestyling at open mics. Do you remember your first open mic?
1: I did. And this was actually, so I'm from Kerala, but I actually moved to Bangalore.
0: Yeah. Oh, is that what happened? Okay.
1: Yeah. So Bangalore is a city that I had started to do

0: you know, just like get back into just writing again and the music as a whole. Mm-hmm. So it was, it's a beautiful city.
1: Yep.
0: It has an incredibly rich and vibrant musical background. And I think the people really do care to try and cultivate that. Not every city in India allows that to happen or makes that happen.
1: Mm-hmm.
0: You know, it's kind of coded in the old ways. Right.
1: Right.
0: So Bangalore,
1: it's kind of in the DNA of the place is to have that heavy cultural thing.
0: Bangalore, you know, has it separates itself in that sense.
1: Sure.
0: You know?
1: Okay.
0: I wouldn't be here if it didn't allow for people like me, folks like me to try things out and to give an open ear to us, mm-hmm. you know? So yeah, I went and was trying things out just to, you know, not, you know, go off the deep end in my life. So this was what gave me that.
1: So those first open mics, I read that you would freestyle based on words that people would just throw out at you in the audience.
0: Yeah.
1: Do you remember any of those? Like, what was the craziest thing that you had
0: initially,
1: to rap about?
0: Initially, it was, honestly, when I was in Houston and we were doing this regularly, that was when I was like, oh, prime time. I felt great.
1: Okay.
0: You know, when I came back to it, I was nowhere near as good as I was. I was just like, man, I'm just doing it, you know, mm-hmm. I'm just going to try it. So initially, honestly, I'm glad no one heard that shit. You know what I mean?
1: it was that bad?
0: It wasn't bad. It's just not, you know, it's not at the level at which I'm just like, hey, you know, you'd like this.
1: Right.
0: It's more like, hey, it was like, you got to start from somewhere, right? So for me, right. I was just like adapting. And, you know, I can't be to an audience like that that isn't accustomed to the music and the level of hip hop, which we're, that I'm trying, you have to like, you know, mold and adapt. You can't just, like, a lot of shit flies over their heads.
1: Yeah.
0: Again, I grew up very differently. So not all the references, not everything would instantly connect. So it was just a lot of learning, man. You know, and now I'm at a place where I don't have to have that barricade anymore.
1: I still want to talk about that barricade just a little bit. I find it really fascinating because you bring this Houston rap influence to India, to Bangalore and to Kerala, right? Were you surprised by the responses that you were getting from audiences there? Was there anything that, you know?
0: At first, yeah, because there's very few folks that are making music in English like that,
1: okay,
0: independently, you know? Don't get me wrong, there are some incredible artists that are out there, but, you know, not at the point of which you'd be expecting anything real out of it, like heavy or tangible. So I was surprised in the beginning, but then I got past that surprise to just, you know, keep pushing myself.
1: That's right. It would have been easy though to take it all in, like, people are loving this because it's different and I'm being authentic with it. It would have been easy to just lay back.
0: Would have been, but it's not all love, right? It obviously, in anything you do, it wasn't entirely like they were warm and accepting as a country, right?
1: Okay.
0: It's like, it takes time, man. Anything, like, again, at the core root of it all, I was doing it to find myself a sense of purpose and to do it for, you know, for my need to create art, you know? And everybody else came after that, and that's not out of any sort of disrespect. It's just the only way that I think makes sense, you know?
1: So things, like, once you decide, though, things start to move. Like, it's 2023. You're signed with Def Jam India. Rolling Stone India named you the future of music later that year. Then the following year, you released the song Big Dogs. And I want to watch a little bit of that video.

0: 285 million views on YouTube, went top 10 on the global charts.
1: Yeah.
0: You said in an interview that the success of Big Dogs, and I'm going to quote you. Are you ready?
1: Go for it.
0: It proved that one of us could compete with one of them.
1: Mm-hmm.
0: And I want to know what you meant by that.
1: It's just like, you know, my side of the world, things are predetermined for a lot of people.
0: Mm-hmm.
1: It's not their choice. And I think that is

0: backwards in many, many ways, you know, and our history, as rich and vibrant as it is, also has a lot of darkness and pain that's also associated with it.
1: Yeah.
0: So it's like there's a certain way that people think that we can approach things that we do, like art and music, you know, film, all these kind of things. But on top of that, just the way that you walk, carry yourself, mm-hmm. the frame of mind that you can take. Even on that, to that level, right, I think it had applied to be like, hey, man, like, you don't got to only see yourself in a certain way. You know, when India is a country that has been through quite a lot. You know, we was colonized and we were robbed and pillaged of everything that we had by forces that went, took it, washed their hands, dusted themselves off and been like, all right, now you're good to go. Mm-hmm. What the that, you know mm-hmm. what I mean? Mm-hmm. And that has a ripple effect when it comes to the people and the way they think, to be like, hey, you know, you have to be careful when you're taking risks, you know, don't like that. Scarcity is a very real thing. You know, we're going to run out of, we were starved. You know what I mean?
1: Yeah.
0: We were taking food that was made in the country was taken away and entire populations were starved to the point where even now we have problems in our health because of it, you know, and it's passed down from generation to generation. So it makes people think a certain way, you know, mm-hmm. that's why when you think immigrant households, and generally it's there, but also it applies to Indian households where, you know, where people go abroad and they'll just be like, you got to remember, this is like, do the safe thing, go to school, go to work and, you know, get a degree, be a doctor, be an engineer, do these things because it's safer to do that. Those are difficult tasks, absolutely difficult to do it, you know, and props to you if you're able to do that, that's fine. But, you know, it comes from a place of being like, oh, it has to be a certain way. We have to do it because this is what works for us in the past and it's what's going to work for us for now, or else, you know, it'll be a moment, it's only a matter of time before things fall out of control. So when I said that, it ties into this being like, hey man, like, I get that and we must respect our history, but, you know, we can also choose to do things like this. Like, we're at a place, if we take the step to actually progress mm-hmm. and break free of the bonds of the things that have kept us shackled for so long, mm-hmm. you know, and under the allure of safety.
1: Right.
0: Right.
1: Right.
0: Then we can do incredible things, mm-hmm. you know? So, and the people need to recognize that. And that's kind of where I was with that.
1: I'm Garvey Bailey. You're listening to Q, and you're in the middle of my conversation with the rapper Hanu Mankind. He's a rapper from Kerala, India, who spent some of his formative years in Houston, Texas. That's where he discovered his love for rap and hip hop. He brought that Houston influence back home to South India, and now he's one of the biggest names in the region. Now, South India has been experiencing a bit of a surge in its independent hip-hop scene over the last 5 years, so I needed to know how he sees the culture there. Here's more of my conversation with Hanu Mankind.
0: Hip-hop as a whole comes from a place of wanting to express yourself and to really put truth out into the world of what you see, feel, and believe in, right? And that's why I love the art form so much, and it's provided me and so many people like me direction and love and, you know, home.
1: Mm-hmm.
0: And when it has come over to our side of the world, it's our truths and our stories that are going to be said, right? So the South is it's like it's its own. It feels like it's its own country, too. You know, we roll differently. We think differently. We move differently, mm-hmm. you know, and that's why we do what we do. That's why I am who I am, mm-hmm. you know,
1: mm-hmm.
0: and the music that comes from the South is very much that. People do have, we take the time and effort to think a little bit, you know, to break out of the headspaces, because there's so much of shepherding that happens in the country of being like, you move in this direction, you know,
1: yeah.
0: forget about all the issues. No, move in this direction. This is better for us. No, this is better for us. This is the problem. This is the enemy. Like, we don't think like that. The South don't think like that. We actually take the time to be like, okay, what is the reason, you know, that we're moving in this direction? Mm-hmm. Why are you trying to do that to us? Oh, this don't make sense. We believe in true, like, communal harmony.

0: especially in Canada, right? Mm-hmm. Because, you know, people are trying to pit us against each other by saying that there's religion and your background and your caste, which are real problems in the country. But mm-hmm. and I'm not saying Kerala doesn't have it. Like, we have our issues. There's no doubt. But we have put in the time and effort, you know, to get to a place where we're way better off. So, you know, in a time where people are doing everything to divide, like the South is, like Kerala specifically, comes from a place of being like, yo, we're here to cut all that shit out. You know, we're here to really like come together and do this. And so that's specifically about the South. I just hope that it evolves to a space where it's not just us, you know, the rest of India can also feel that way.
1: Sure.
0: And we can really like, you know, we can really make some banger shit, you know, yeah. We can really like, you know, like get to that place, ascend, if you may.
1: Mm-hmm. So you released Big Dogs in 2024.
0: Uh-huh.
1: And that same year, A$AP Rocky featured on the remix,
0: mm-hmm.
1: which is great. You yeah. also played Coachella yep. last year.
0: Mm-hmm.
1: I'm curious what happens when you go back home after that. What has been the most meaningful moment for you going back home?
0: Being able to provide for my family.
1: Huh.
0: Yeah, my people, my loved ones.
1: Yeah.
0: That's all. I didn't think I'd be able to do this. And now that I'm here, I didn't get this far just to get this far. But, you know, for a long time, I was a lost case. You know, I don't think it would have been. It was very easy to assume that I wouldn't be making shit out of my life, you know. But now we're here and I can feed my loved ones, my family who is related by blood and my family who is chosen, you know, through trial and error. I take that. I'm cool with that. Everything else is cool. I'm liking working with people that are, you know, big names and great artists, and I'm inspired every day. But foundationally, this is what keeps me going, man. There's a lot of work to be done.

0: know, you've said that you watch videos of kids in India dancing to your song, not knowing the language you're rapping in, maybe, but it means something to them. It seems like it means something to them. Can you tell me about that and what that feels like?
1: When I did what I did, and, you know, things kind of moved in a certain way for the past 2 years.
0: Yeah.
1: The nation as a whole was also like, you know, kind of came together for a bit, which is cool to see. So we're out there in Mumbai, we're out there in Bangalore, which people don't speak Malayalam, which is my native tongue. And they don't speak, they might not even speak English, but you're seeing that they're able to be like, hey, you know, I like this. And not only that, like, you know, the world, like that, it's one of us is doing something like this.
0: Mm-hmm.
1: So it was just cool to see. You know, because a lot of those folks are just not, you know, they don't. I'm extremely privileged and I have the luxury to do this. I'm not minimizing my struggle. I'm not minimizing the amount of work that I put in. But I will tell you that 100% there are people who absolutely do not have the luxury and the privilege that we have to even think about making music, because they got to make it to the next meal, man. You gotta, you know, you gotta make, how do you figure out, like, they might not even have houses, right? Like the systems out there, like, y'all actually have welfare, you know what I mean? Like, this is very different out here, man. Like, so in that sense, it's just cool to see when you're seeing kids like that, all of a sudden they're like, hey, for a moment, we can dance to something.
0: Mm-hmm.
1: Man, that's cool.
0: Maybe they see that and they hear that, and then they see you and, you know, and they see possibility as well.
1: Sure.
0: You know, it's one thing to be recognized out here on the streets of Toronto, which I'm sure you're being recognized here. But it's a whole other thing to be famous in India. Mm. And I was just wondering what everyday life is for you when you're there, like when you're walking down the street, like what is happening? Like say you're in Mumbai, what happens? Mm.
1: I don't really walk out nowadays. I'm good. I stay at home. And this isn't like to avoid people or anything, kind of thing. I just live like a hermit.
0: Why?
1: I prefer, you know.
0: What if you did? What would happen?
1: I usually very, very low key, incognito. Like, you won't know that I'm there. I know how to move like.

0: change. I'm good. I've been doing this for a while. I've been evading, you know, forces that have been trying to catch me for a bit. So, you know, I know how to dip out. I know how to make sure that they won't, when they come knocking, I won't be at that spot, you know?
1: But look, there's still millions of people around the world who, if you're walking down the street, mm-hmm. they want to say, hey, mm-hmm. what's up? Like, because what happens is you have a video like that, you make music like this, you tour around, and millions of people feel like they know you now.
0: Yeah.
1: Do you know what I mean? Sure. And so stepping out into the world, like you're just not about that kind of
0: I do step out I'm very grateful. You know, that's cool to know that the art and music and things that it makes us feel connected, because it does. Like, it is a reflection of me, and it is how I feel. And if people are able to connect to that and feel strongly towards that, nothing makes me happier. Mm. But I always say this, like, you know, just because someone is well known or mm. popular, it doesn't mean that there are folks that you should be basing your life decisions off of, or being like, oh man, this is exactly how I want to be. And how, like, a lot of people do not live the same way that you do. They are disconnected to the reality that you go through day to day. And I'm talking about the general populace of the world, you know, especially in India, right? You think about, like, these celebrities that are out there, actors and folks, like, people are like, they legit sometimes worship these folks. Mm. I always say that it's like your real role model should be the folks that, like, or people that you want to follow, or the people that inspire you around you, man. Like, you know, your friends and your family, or, like, you know, your neighbor that decided to take, you know, start a business that no one said you should, you know, but he went ahead and did that. Or, mm-hmm. you know, someone else that, you know, single mom that's taking care of her kids, you know, like, and really putting it out and managing to do that, you know, or, like, just getting a job and working through that, right? Being able to provide for your people, like, that is true strength. You know, yeah. That's resilience. Get inspired by that. For me, people come by and say, hi, I'll tell you what's up, what's happening, you know? It's good to see you, and I appreciate the love. Like, you know, I truly do. You know, like, thank you, but, you know, I'm not there yet. I'm not at a point where I'd be like, yo, it's really, you know, like, we've done enough.
1: Right.
0: To deserve all this. So let's see.
1: Thank you so much for being here.
0: Thank you for having me.
1: Yeah, it's been a good time.
0: I appreciate you taking the time.
1: Yeah.

I'm Garvey Bailey, sitting in for Tom Power. You're listening to Q. Do you know this quote from The American Office? You know the show. It's when Andy says, "I wish there was a way to know you were in the good old days before you actually left them." It's this idea that sometimes when the best things are happening to us, we don't even know that we are in the midst of the best of times. We don't appreciate it in the moment. That's what the musician Skyfall is realizing these days. Skyfall is originally from St. Vincent and the Grenadines and moved to Montreal as a kid. His music exists at the intersection of grime, electronic music, and hip hop with a sprinkle of Caribbean influences. This tune was huge for him in the UK.

0: From 2020, that Skyfall with Ting Tun Up. Such a big track for him in the UK club scene. As you're about to hear today, he says he didn't truly appreciate how special that time was. Not only was his song huge, he was catching the attention of folks like the famous designer and DJ, the late Virgil Abloh. Now, he's a little bit older and a little bit wiser, and he has new music out. But he's trying something a little different. He's released the single as his first physical 45 record. It's an old school approach to releasing music. Skyfall joined me in the studio to talk about his story and set up the A side of his single. Skyfall, welcome to Q.
1: Blessing. Good to be here.
0: It's nice to have you here. I want to start with your musical inspirations, because I read, I feel like you have a lot of influences in your sound. I can hear it. But I read that some of your early influences, before you got into a grittier sound, you were listening to Justin Bieber and Selena Gomez and One Direction.
1: Yeah.
0: And singing with your mom, who is apparently a good singer.
1: Yeah.
0: What do you remember about singing with her? What were you all singing?
1: Well, more so my aunt.
0: Your auntie?
1: My mom, yeah.
0: Okay.
1: My mom was more like, she's a choir director.
0: Oh, was she?
1: Yeah, for a little while. But my aunt, she's a great singer as well. So she would teach us like a lot of the new songs that would come out. Because at that time I was still young, you know. But what helped me kind of get into that kind of music was the Family Channel. You remember that channel?
0: Oh, yeah, of course.
1: Yeah. So, you know, like Wizard of Waverly Place would be,
0: yes,
1: you know, like playing all these kinds of shows, you know. So I would get into that and the soundtracks and also the actors,
0: mm-hmm,
1: who I didn't know, you know, were actors before they became singers, right? So when you kind of like see that they can do so many different things,
0: yeah,
1: you kind of like, okay, maybe I can do that too. So I wanted to be an actor at that time, you know.
0: Is that right?
1: Yeah. More than being a singer. Yeah.
0: Okay. Yeah. So, but something hit you about singing. Did it, was that your mom's influence? Like, if she was a choir director, it wasn't at all, eh?
1: No, no, it was school. School, when I went to, I went to a school now where we had music class, but it wasn't the regular music class. We had music classes after school and during classes. So the music teacher would come, take me out of class,
0: mm-hmm,
1: and I would have a private session with her.
0: Okay.
1: And so this would be a one-on-one session where she teaches you how to write. Sometimes if you want to play keyboard, she'll teach you that. But that wasn't my interest. I more so liked writing.
0: Right.
1: At the time, I didn't even know that I liked writing.
0: Mm-hmm.
1: I was just going with the flow.
0: Yeah.
1: And it was more so to get out of class. Yeah.
0: Of course.
1: Because, you know, 75 minutes in class is boring, man. You know, sometimes.

0: That led to a lot of opportunities for you. And I wonder if I can take you back to that time.
1: Let's fly.
0: It was a good time, right? Yeah. Like that must have been so exciting. Is there a person or a moment that stands out during that time where you're like, what is happening? Or that felt really, you know, like all the work has been worth it.
1: You know what? In that time, I didn't even take it in like that, you know?
0: Really?
1: I was kind of like, yeah, cool, nice. Another good thing, you know? Cool, nice. And just keep it moving. Cool, nice.
0: Mm-hmm.
1: Talk to my friends about it, like, you know, over and over for sure. But I only started appreciating what happened recently. You know, because, you know, sometimes you get time to look back on memories. Memories are some of the greatest things, right? So look back at the memories and you can ponder a bit. I like to think and walk, you know, just like think about life. So when I get the chance to do that now, kind of make me feel like, oh, damn, boy.
0: Yeah.
1: I really didn't appreciate this boy
0: because
1: I didn't say anything about it, you know. God wanted to say something about it.
0: Yeah, yeah.
1: Once it's happening, you can't just be nonchalant about it. Live life, go ahead. Oh, yeah, boy, tomorrow we're going to do another show.
0: Mm-hmm.
1: And not give talks, you know.
0: Yeah.
1: So I think that in that time, definitely should have given thanks and meditate what was going on at the same time, you know.
0: Right.
1: Because it's good to meditate what's going on so that you can know how to evaluate the future as well. If you just smooth sailing and you don't even know, you let the boat smooth sail, then you kind of go back and lay down and say, yeah, boy, maybe we go get there, you know.
0: Yeah.
1: You ain't going to get there.
0: You won't get there.
1: No. Yeah. So, yeah, I kind of now don't want to just sail on the water and just lay down, you know, and say, yeah, boy, maybe it's going to happen. Nah. It need to happen realistically by planning what I want to do and creating these things, you know? Yeah.
0: Yeah. Well, 5 years ago, like that's a long time ago, for one.
1: Yeah.
0: And you're younger, like when you're younger, I think that you don't take for, like you take for granted the great things that are happening to you in the time. And it's as you get older that you're like, wait a second, I need to appreciate that moment that I'm in when the good things are happening.
1: Yeah, that's true.
0: Yeah. So I read about this exciting thing that happened with you that apparently the late fashion designer and DJ Virgil Abloh took an interest in you and your work. Can you tell me that story? What happened?
1: So I don't know. When I released that song, I just started seeing a bunch of people tagging me, sending the story to me.
0: Oh, okay.
1: Yeah. So he would, like, on his, like, evening drives or something, I don't know, he would post my song and while he was in the car.
0: What?
1: And this would happen, like, repeatedly, you know what I'm saying? Like, even before I saw it. So I only got to see it a little bit. And then I met him in person my first time in London. I think it was, like, my first or second night.
0: Mm-hmm.
1: And so he was DJing. And I got to come out. Perform. So it's kind of like he DJed my set, you know.
0: Wow.
1: It was a vibe. Yeah. But we didn't really get the chance to fully connect. I would have loved that, but he took he would play my songs as well at parties, you know. I would see those videos as well. That shook me, you know.
0: Yeah.
1: We got to speak in the DMs as well. I didn't study him even like as much as I did after.
0: Right.
1: When I got to know who he fully was. Because before that, I would just hear, you know, like Off-White, this and that. Didn't know exactly what he himself did, you know. So I got a chance to like fully go and check out a few different things, you know.
0: Mm-hmm.
1: Not deeply, but get to know the

0: brother.
1: Yeah,
0: and that's as well one of those things that I'm saying, you know, that I look back at it and I didn't give thanks for it as right. much as I would have loved to, you know. Yeah,
1: I get that. I get the impression that you and your team are more focused on quality than quantity. You're not like pumping out tune after tune after tune. It's more like you're getting like quality work done and yeah. then putting it out into the world. And you guys just did something that is pretty cool for this new single, Sun Up. Can you tell me about what you did around this song?
0: Yeah. Well, I think that, well, first of all, this whole journey, it goes like this. It's never like we say a smooth sailing where you focus.
1: It's not
0: right?
1: a straight line.
0: Yeah.
1: Yeah.
0: So there are many challenges
1: mm-hmm.
0: getting certain things done. There are certain things that I would have loved to show the world
1: mm-hmm.
0: while I was coming up. And, you know, certain things didn't go how I wanted it to go. But that's a lesson learned.
1: Sure.
0: Right? And as we get to right now, a song like Sun Up, give me fire in the fire bed.
1: Okay.
0: To be able to, you know, feel kind of confident
1: mm-hmm.
0: about, not even to be able to, because I never lost that confidence. I never really, it never left me, you know what I'm saying? But just the elements and the world that it lives in, I want to create more music like that. So just being able to do so gave me a kind of boost.
1: Mm-hmm.
0: But yeah, that when I started making that, I was in London, in Greenwich, with Luke and David. And these guys are very talented.
1: Mm-hmm. Are these producers?
0: Yes, I.
1: Okay.
0: They are a duo called Duke as well. And working with these guys, you know, it's kind of like when I'm working with some of my favorite producers as well. I don't really have to tell them too much. I just give them a 1-2, like, okay, maybe I want this, like, this bounce, you know, that Skeng have, you know? It's nice dancehall bounce, you know? And then you can get a different vibe over here and mix and match kind of thing, create a new world. So my manager, Joe, we were kind of figuring out what we wanted to do.
1: Mm-hmm.
0: And Joe brought the idea to me that we should do a 45.
1: Yes, okay.
0: So I've never done a 45 before, but I love that kind of stuff, you know. And like we were saying earlier, you don't really appreciate the old music.
1: Mm-hmm.
0: But, you know, I got the chance to, like, go and develop my way of thinking, you know, grow a bit,
1: mm-hmm.
0: get into the lover's rock.
1: Yeah.
0: And Calypso, all of that stuff. Because you grew up hearing it, you know, in the background,
1: mm-hmm.
0: Christmas time, carnival time,
1: mm-hmm.
0: all these things. But, you know, it's kind of like as you grow older, you kind of, you know, move away from these things, you know?
1: Mm-hmm.
0: So, Sun Up, I wanted to talk about the kind of bad mind people
1: mm-hmm.
0: and wrong energy that lives where we come from, you know.
1: Yeah.
0: We know about these kind of bad mind behavior, right? So I kind of wanted to kind of speak about these things, and these guys, they know how to make the right beat for it. So, you know, it's like as soon as they start making a beat, it came to my mind what to do, you know. So making a song and Hilly Fields as well together, having those as a duo, it felt right mm-hmm. to put it out together. So Joe said, let's do a 45. I was like, yes, let's do it. Sometimes you don't really have to kind of like decide too much what you know, think on what you want to do.
1: Mm-hmm.
0: You just decide on the moment, you know.
1: For sure.
0: If the idea comes, let's do it.
1: Yeah.
0: And so, yeah, we wanted to do a 45 to make it a special release where people can feel like they have something that's a part of me and not just like a t-shirt only.
1: Mm-hmm.
0: You know, they can listen to something and be like, oh yeah, you don't know this boy.
1: Yeah.
0: When I was young, you know, man.

0: when I was young.
1: This used 45s, to be, that was on. The thing. A 45 is the thing, you know. Yeah. Every DJ had their 45s. Every, you know, it was a nice single, tight, pull it out of your bag,
0: yeah.
1: So slap it on the turntable.
0: Yeah, I need to experience some of those kind of parties, you know, like where there's more 45s and all that stuff. And I would love to do more 45s where I'm, you know, just like doing some more Lovers Rock stuff on there as well.
1: Yeah.
0: Whether it's Lovers Rock, rap, anything.
1: Whatever it is. Love it.
0: Yeah.
1: Skyfall, I want you to introduce Sun Up for us so that we can play the tune.
0: Yo. Skyfall there. You done my scene already. Straight from Vinci. Bagger. The real capital. Na Kingston. Yes, I. Sun Up.

0: You know, when your wise friend, we all have one, maybe it's you in your friend group, I don't know. But you know, when that wise friend says stuff like, you'll learn more from your failures than your triumphs. Well, the actor Sterling K. Brown lives by those words. And this wasn't something he came up on casually. Today, we've come to know Sterling as a leading man. He played Randall in the beloved series, This Is Us. That's the role that made him a household name. You might have also seen him in The People versus O.J. Simpson or the movie American Fiction, for which he was nominated for an Oscar. These days, he's a lead in the Hulu series Paradise, and he just received an Emmy nomination for his role. But for all his success, acting wasn't his initial path. He went to Stanford to study economics with the intention of working in finance. That didn't pan out, and he eventually transitioned to acting full time. But even after he started pursuing acting, he had many moments where he tried and failed, so much so that he started to embrace the idea of failure. There was one incident of failure that really marked him and set him down this path. He told Tom Power about it.
1: The story I heard is that you auditioned for To Kill a Mockingbird. Was this in high school as well?
2: Yes, it was.
1: And you auditioned for the role of Tom Robinson, and you didn't get it. And it seems to me like not getting it changed you in some way or sparked something in you. Can you talk a little bit about that? Do you know what I'm talking about?
2: I know exactly what you're talking about. You probably learn more from the losses than from the wins.
1: Yeah.
2: And it was a situation where I was very prepared for this audition.

0: I had sat and I'd watched the movie over and over again. Like, I think for a long time, I thought I was going to name my firstborn child Atticus, because I just loved the character that much. And when I lost it, gosh, Tom, I don't even know what the actual lesson is, but it made me realize how important it was to me, right? Because I cried. I sat on, we had a field trip right after I found out that I hadn't got the part. Again, my buddy Michael Hogan was sitting right next to me, and he just sort of like sat next to me and let me cry. And he didn't say anything. And it was like a perfect moment of male bonding, right? He's like, I don't have to say anything, but I'm going to be here while you're going through what you're going through. It did make me realize that I loved it, right? That it was, maybe it was more than just a hobby, even though it wasn't something that I could commit to being a profession, but that there was a deep love for illuminating the human connection, and the opportunity to do it meant something to me, because when the opportunity was deprived, I grieved it. I don't know if the lesson's any bigger than that, but it was yeah. a big moment.
1: Sometimes it's losing something to figure out how much it actually means to you. But you could have lost it forever. I mean, that's the thing that I'm struck by, is that so you go in and you're very much in the world of like economics, and you're definitely very much in the world of finance when you first start.
0: Yeah.
1: You know, you there's a great line I read from you where you talk about all the sacrifice your mom, all the hard work your mom did so that you could just have a life at all. And you said, you know, I wanted to make sure my mom got a good ROI. Like, I wanted to make sure my typical finance thinking, but like, I wanted to make sure my mom got a good return on investment in me.
0: Yes.
1: So my question is, when you do change to drama into theater and you do have that experience you just told us about, what are the things you had to consider in order to make that decision? That's a risk, man, you know?
0: Yeah, it was a big choice. So I feel like at the end of the day, it was something that wouldn't allow me to say no to it. Like, some people feel like they go towards it and that they choose it. And I felt like it chose me as much as I chose it. Meaning, I tried to do econ, and I tried to have my internship at the Federal Reserve Bank. And I tried to do all the things on paper that looked like they were the right things to do. And every time I got on stage, Tom, there was a different part of my soul that caught fire. And I think for a long time, I'd be like, oh, man, this feels amazing. Oh, well, let me get back to the real world now. And then after a moment, you listen to the still small voice, call it God, call it Mother Nature, call it spirit, call it whatever you want to, call it yourself, right? But like, it kept saying, you know, this is for you.
1: Yeah.
0: You know, this is for you. So why are you trying to turn the volume down on that and turn the volume up on all the things that are supposed to be? And I think there was a permission after like a deep period of prayer and introspection that just said, oh man, I've got it backwards. I'm supposed to be listening to the other voice.
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0: Rose own Jason Painter. That's a tune called It's Not About Me. That's it for Q today. Tomorrow on the show, Laura Marling is known for writing introspective and deeply personal music. Her latest album is a surprise. She's taking on the songbook of one of Canada's most beloved children's entertainers. She's taking on the music of Raffi. That's coming up on the show tomorrow. 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
3: I'm Lindsay Duncombe. You might recognize actor Ben McKenzie for his role as Ryan Atwood on The OC. Now he is a prominent advocate against cryptocurrency. We'll talk to Ben McKenzie about how he became a skeptic. That's coming up on the Current Review.
4: From CBC News, the world this hour. I'm Claude Fahey. There are just a few hours to go before new U.S. tariffs are set to hit hundreds of Canadian goods. Ottawa's negotiating team is hunkered down in Washington, D.C., trying to make a deal before the midnight deadline. Olivia Stefanovich reports.
5: There's a tremendous amount of uncertainty which businesses hate.
6: While trade negotiations between Canada and the U.S. go down to the wire, Canadian businesses are bracing for a new 50% levy to strike just after midnight, affecting nearly $28 billion worth of exported goods. Charles Alexandre Vinat is the president and CEO of CMI Mulching, a Quebec-based manufacturer of forestry equipment.
5: I think this has the potential to create supply chain disruption and inflation like we've not seen since COVID.
6: Sources with knowledge of the talks tell CBC News sectoral tariffs remain a key sticking point, adding the Americans aren't willing to reduce tariffs on autos, steel, aluminum, and lumber as far as Canada would like. The Prime Minister's office says Mark Carney spoke to President Donald Trump again this afternoon about the ongoing negotiations. Olivia Stefanovich, CBC News, Ottawa.
4: Residents of Summerland are returning home today, more than a week after the Bald Range fire triggered evacuation orders. Local leaders say structures have been damaged, but as Kimberly Davidson reports, other residents are relieved to find their homes are still standing.
7: Jen Shoemaker is unloading her car into a home she hasn't seen in over a week.
8: We thought we'd lost our house for sure.
9: We're all real happy to be home.
7: Shoemaker lives in Summerland's Cartwright neighborhood, a part of town where

0: fire crews are still putting out hot spots. It was August 7th when her home was evacuated, and flames came within meters of her community, surrounding it on three sides.
1: You know, it was so close, and there's just so much fuel up there.
2: We know that 150 structures were lost, but whether those structures were actually homes or outbuildings, that has yet to be determined.
1: I mean, I don't know about all of our neighbors. I think some at either end had some washout.
0: Shoemaker is relieved to be home, but she is still on evacuation alert and leaving some essentials in her car in case she has to flee again. Kimberly Davidson, CBC News, Summerland.
3: OpenAI is launching a new version of ChatGPT designed for teenagers aged 13 to 17. It will include content restrictions around suicide, self-harm, and romantic or sexual topics. The company says the new version will also provide homework support designed to help students learn rather than freely giving out answers or writing assignments itself. Meanwhile, 29 U.S. states accuse Meta of designing their social media platforms to keep kids hooked and misleading the public about the risks. Four of those states presented their case inside a California court. Colin Butler reports.
4: My name is Erin Popolo, and I lost my daughter, Emily Murillo.
5: Beside a photograph of her daughter, Emily, known as Emmy, Popolo described a daughter who loved her family, her pets, and life at the lake. She was in high school when she died by suicide. After relentless cyberbullying, her mother alleges Meta's design helped amplify.
4: A system built to maximize engagement, even when that engagement was cruelty, humiliation, and harm.
5: Inside the courthouse, lawyers for four out of 29 states suing the company are trying to prove Meta deliberately built Facebook and Instagram to keep children and teens coming back, concealing what it knew about the risks and collecting data on children under 13 without their consent. Meta denies the allegations. The company says it spent years developing safeguards for young users and calculates if it loses, could face penalties of $1.4 trillion U.S. dollars. Colin Butler, CBC News, London, Ontario.
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6: The weather forecast for Barrie, Huronia. Mainly cloudy skies this evening with a chance of showers and a risk of thunderstorms overnight. Tonight's low will be 16 degrees. Wednesday, it's a mix of sun and clouds with a risk of thunderstorms in the morning. The high is 22 degrees. And for Peterborough and the Kawarthas, partly cloudy skies this evening with a chance of showers and a risk of thunderstorms overnight. Tonight's low will be 16 degrees. Wednesday, it's a mix of sun and clouds with a risk of thunderstorms in the morning. The high is 23 degrees.

0: Hello, I'm Lindsay Duncombe, and this is The Current Review on CBC Radio 1. A new documentary that argues cryptocurrency is a scam. The man behind the film is an actor you might just recognize. Coming up, we'll talk to Ben McKenzie about how he turned a sketchy investment tip into a years-long investigation and why he says digital currency needs to be regulated now. Then, episode 5 of the CBC podcast, The Cult Queen of Canada. But we begin with foreign influence in the Alberta referendum.
1: Want to be a free Albertan? Because I'm tired of sending all the money down east.
0: For Albertans who want to leave Canada, that is a familiar feeling. On October 19th, Albertans will be voting in a referendum over whether they'll decide to remain in Canada or start the process to hold a binding referendum on leaving. But new research shows that groups outside of Canada are trying to influence that vote. Some are covert operations from countries like Russia. Others are more overt approaches from Americans. People like American National Security commenter Brandon Weikert. Here he is speaking to former Trump advisor Steve Bannon earlier this year.
2: Alberta is the linchpin. So when Trump says Canada is going to be the 51st state, he's having a little fun. But what he's really saying, because I know a lot of the guys in charge,

0: of the Albertan separatist movement or their prosperity movement. They're getting out of the Canadian Union. They're going to become an independent state, independent country. We're going to recognize them, and that's going to put them on the pathway to becoming the 51st state.
1: Brian McQuinn has been studying foreign influence and interference in the Alberta referendum. He's the co-director of the Center for Artificial Intelligence, Data and Conflict at the University of Regina. He is also the CEO of Cypher AI. What evidence is there of foreign influence and interference as we get closer to the referendum in Alberta?
2: So those two words are kind of slightly technically different, but let's just talk about influence for now. There is quite a bit of evidence, and people can go online with a lot of our research and look at some of the articles. But we have hundreds and thousands of articles being published every week, and every 2 weeks is what we track, that basically sort of pound in on Canada and try to basically divide us as a society and to poison us against each other and to create information that no longer can be trusted by anyone.
1: You mentioned there's a difference between those two concepts of influence and interference. Can you break that down?
2: So this is, and obviously there's a lot of controversy over this because of some comments made by senior ministers saying that the RCMP have told us that there is no such thing. I think sometimes we can talk past each other on a lot of these terms. There are, because of new legislation, sort of technical terms like crimes associated with foreign interference. But I think what we're talking about is how Russia, China, and U.S. influencers, like the example that you had at the beginning of the show, who are trying to change and often manipulate what is a democratic discussion and what, you know, Canadians airing grievances and discussing the future of Canada is important. Our research looks at how that's being manipulated, how that's being amplified in order to change the outcome, but also just to basically polarize us against each other.
1: Let's talk about Russia. What do we know about who is behind content from there?
2: So it's always important, and the first question that often is asked is, why does Russia do this? Most Canadians, you know, don't think of Russia very often. And so, you know, it's strange to think that they would be sort of pounding billions of dollars of disinformation into our ecosystem. But you have to remember that from Vladimir Putin's perspective and from Russian perspective, they are at war with the West and therefore by extension Canada. This was the case even before the full-scale invasion. But now, you know, because we are supporting Ukraine's basically defense of their own country, we are seen as the enemy. And so Russia is at war with Canada. And so they can't start a war because then, you know, Article 5 and NATO kicks in. So they do everything short of starting a war to be able to harm us and to disrupt our society. And so we have, you know, a huge amount of evidence as to who's doing this, you know, RT and Pravda Canada. There's an entire network and ecosystem that basically takes these messages and kind of launders them through so that basically the average Canadian begins to start seeing some of these disinformation campaigns.
1: Is that campaign led by the government of Russia?
2: It is, but it also, what they often are, they're very decentralized. So they have multiple networks, multiple actors who they pay to do these kinds of things. But then you have a lot of self-interested actors who sort of use that information for their own purposes and in order to get attention and in order to be able to amplify their own, you know, followings online. And this becomes then an entire ecosystem. And it's always important to remember that the most effective disinformation is actually passed on by the average Canadian. So 83% or so of disinformation in Canada is actually passed on by the average Canadian. That's the goal, because if you receive something from something that you know, you're more willing to trust it than if it just comes from some random account. And so their goal is to use truth, sort of half-truths and conspiracy theories to try to get you to forward something or to basically send it to your networks that you might agree with the title, but embedded in all of that is a lot of disinformation and conspiracy theories that are trying to poison society in multiple ways.
1: Your report calls that laundering the content, because you might trust it if it comes from someone
2: exactly
1: that you know.
2: Exactly. And so, and this is the ultimate goal, and it's important. And this is where, you know, we often feel, I think, a little overwhelmed by some of the global forces that disempower us, but disinformation is actually where the average Canadian has the most power. Because the most disinformation is passed on by Canadians, what we always talk about is take a look at what you are passing on. Most people click things through without actually

0: reading it very closely. And that's actually the key point, is if you actually read something and you agree with it, absolutely send it on. But just make sure you're reading all the way through, because embedded in those messages are often a lot of conspiracy theories. And that is actually what the goal is. And it's important to always sort of figure out why Russians are doing this. Their ultimate goal is to poison us against each other so that we no longer see, and you can see this in the United States, we no longer see another Canadian as someone who has a disagreement with us, but as an existential threat. And that amplification where disagreements become, you know, fights become almost violent. That's the purpose. And so before you send something off, what's the tone of that email? Is that the kind of like dialogue and way in which you want Canada to be able to interact with each other?
1: We heard that clip off the top from American national security analyst Brandon Weikert. What about the American influence mm-hmm. on the Alberta referendum? What has that looked like? How is it different from what we're seeing from Russia?
0: So most of what Russia does, as your introduction said, is covert, where this is done through sort of proxies, and they're not therefore seen as doing it because it's more effective. In the U.S., it's quite different. I think as every Canadian knows, Donald Trump is talking about, you know, Canada's the 51st state, but they are trying to dominate and subjugate Canada's economy and therefore, by definition, Canadians. And so it's much more overt. It's not something that they're trying to hide. They're doing it explicitly. And there's an entire ecosystem underneath the sort of MAGA influencers and a lot of this U.S. Influence underneath Donald Trump and in that ecosystem who pick up his messages and then just start to sort of advance that those narratives. And it's important to always remember that Canadians use primarily U.S. social media platforms. So all of that ecosystem is basically sort of already connected into Canada. And we have a lot of overlap between our far right and the far right and the far left as well, frankly, on both sides in Canada. And so that's how messages start to kind of, you know, influence our communities. But they're quite interested in trying to undermine our cohesion. So pitting Alberta against the rest of Canada, because we are in trade talks. And the more that they can disrupt and look like Canada is not cohesive, and especially cause conflict between the provinces and the federal government, the weaker the federal government is in those negotiations with the White House.
1: Before we let you go, I'm curious if your research shows you if this kind of influence is having an effect on mm-hmm. voters in Alberta. Is it changing how they're thinking about the referendum?
0: This is always the million-dollar question, and it's extremely difficult to be able to discern that because there is so much disinformation already in the ecosystem in Alberta that finding a sort of example before to be able to test how has it changed. But we do have both anecdotally, but then there's some ways that we've been trying to test this. So for example, when we talk about how you know, the intentions of China versus Russia and how certain communities and extremist communities feel about Russia, there's a lot of defense. You know, Russia's not a problem. Russia's, you know, why would Russia harm us? But if you would say the same thing about China, those same networks have much more of a sort of negative view of China. And we would argue part of that is because Russia has been so effective at co-opting certain communities and certain extremist groups and extremist networks within Canada to be supportive of Russia and to basically undermine support for Ukraine and therefore sort of pull our society apart by focusing on our divisions as much as possible.
1: Thank you so much for breaking this down for us, Brian.
0: My pleasure. Thank you very much, Lindsay.
1: Brian McQuinn has been studying the foreign influence and interference on the Alberta referendum. He is the co-director of the Center for Artificial Intelligence, Data and Conflict at the University of Regina, and he is the CEO of Cypher AI. Let's go now to Patrick Lennox. He is a security consultant and a former manager of intelligence with the RCMP. He is also the author of an upcoming book on treason, Alberta Separatism, Foreign Interference, and Canada's Survival in a Revolutionary Age. It is being released in September. Patrick Lennox also served as the Liberal Party candidate for Edmonton Griesbach in Canada's 2025 general election. We have reached Patrick in Edmonton. You have said that this kind of influence poses a national security threat. What do you mean by that?
2: Well, I mean, I think we need to really understand that using secession referendums as a way to try to fracture the rules-based liberal international order is an explicit objective of Vladimir Putin's foreign policy. And so to learn yesterday and today that

0: Russia is pushing hundreds, if not thousands, of pieces of disinformation into our international, into our information ecosystem in Canada, with the intent of trying to disrupt us and to break us apart, and to interfere with this so-called democratic process that we're going to be having in October. You know, obviously, that is a very profound national security threat. That is something that really puts Canada on a ballot and exposes us to very significant forms of foreign interference from not just Russia, but also, as we've learned, from the United States and from other countries as well.
1: Earlier this month, Alberta NDP leader Naheed Nenshi posted a letter from July. It said that the CSIS director, Dan Rogers, it was monitoring the risks and saying that the referendum could be a target for foreign influence. Given your background at the RCMP and investigating intelligence, how prepared do you think Alberta is for what we're seeing coming from both Russia and the United States?
0: Well, the province of Alberta is not prepared at all. They have zero capacity whatsoever to deal with this type of a threat. They don't have a security and intelligence community within the province itself. We'll have to rely on the federal apparatus to click in here. And it's good to hear that CSIS is taking this seriously. But I mean, ultimately, the government of Alberta has made a decision by executive order to expose Canada to this very dangerous referendum process with zero safeguards in place to defend us against foreign disinformation.
1: We reached out to the Alberta government to ask about foreign interference and influence in the referendum and what they're doing about it. The Ministry of Public Safety and Emergency Services sent us a statement. I want to read you what it says in part. Alberta's government will continue to work closely with law enforcement partners to identify and address potential interference. Where credible concerns are identified, they will be referred to the Public Security Intelligence Office, which works closely with law enforcement and CSIS to assess and respond to potential threats. You were commenting there on how important the federal role is in this. Do you think that both of these governments passing it on to the federal authorities can make a difference in the threat we're seeing?
0: I don't know. I guess we'll see. I mean, I think it's a very brand new process that we're trying out on the fly. I mean, you have to understand that we've been dealing with foreign interference in a serious way in Canada for over a decade. The last three general federal elections have been, you know, an evolution of a process that's been very, you know, controlled and scripted and protocoled and planned at the federal level with the entire security intelligence community and PCO and the federal government. There's a plan in place. You know, that's what the Hogue Commission was all about. There's a plan in place for what to do when foreign actors try to interfere in our democratic process at the federal level in a general election. There's no plan in place for this. They're doing this on the fly, and they're crossing their fingers, I suppose, and hoping for the best. But I don't expect good things if, you know, if what Brian's telling us is true, and I have no doubt that it is. You know, we are going to be bombarded by missiles of disinformation aimed at our society by Russia, by the United States, probably by China and other nations as well, with the intent to break us up. What people have to understand is that authoritarian regimes see democracies as a threat, and they see secession referendums as an opportunity to break democracies apart. And this, we are being exposed to this intentionally by the UCP, and we need to ask why.
1: You mentioned the rest of the world. Where else globally are we seeing this kind of foreign meddling happening from foreign actors?
0: Well, I mean, you can. The first time this really came back into play was the Scottish devolution referendum in 2014. In that same year, there was also a referendum in Crimea that led to the annexation of Crimea by Russia. Mm-hmm. Following that, in 2016. There was obvious and clear interference in the Brexit referendum in the UK, which has led to severe economic consequences for the UK and for Europe. And Russia's efforts in that referendum proved quite successful, as we know.

0: And, you know, I think we can go from there to there was a referendum in Catalonia in Spain, that was also interfered with severely by the Russians and was used as a way to try to break Spain apart. We saw referendums in Luhansk and Donetsk in the Ukraine, in the Donbass region of the Ukraine that preceded the invasion of those regions of the Ukraine as well, more
1: Is
0: recently.
1: anywhere handling this well? I'm curious what you can tell me about the situation in Finland, where they've had to deal with Russian misinformation for a long time.
0: Well, I mean, I think their entire society is well aware of the threat coming from Russia, and they have a comprehensive understanding of psychological warfare, and how it would be aimed at their society. And so they teach in schools how to discern this type of disinformation and these types of techniques and tactics that are going to be used against their society. And so I think, you know, they're relatively well armed intellectually and culturally to handle this type of threat. We don't have the same kind of you know, resilience necessarily built into our society. I mean, hopefully we do, and we can find a way through the basis of our, you know, our public education system and whatnot. But I think ultimately, you know, we have never really had to deal with this. The last time we had a referendum in Canada was 1995. It was probably the best year in the last 100 to have a referendum. You know, the international system was very stable at the time. Russia was on its back heels. China was a developing economy. The relationship with the United States was very chill, compared to now. And, you know, this is probably the worst time in human history to have this type of a vote.
1: So it sounds like the solution is long-term education to build up resilience. We don't have a lot of time before Alberta goes to the polls. Just quickly, before we let you go, what should we be doing in the next couple of months?
0: But we shouldn't be having this referendum at all. We have to understand that this was entirely voluntary. These are the 10 questions that are going to be put to Albertans in October have been put there by executive order by Premier Smith. This is totally unnecessary.
1: We have to leave it there. Thank you so much for joining us, Patrick.
0: You're welcome.
1: Patrick Lennox is a security consultant and a former manager of intelligence with the RCMP. He is also the author of a new book called On Treason: Alberta Separatism, Foreign Interference, and Canada's Survival in a Revolutionary Age. Patrick Lennox also served as the Liberal Party candidate for Edmonton Griesbach in Canada's 2025 general election. He joined us from Edmonton. I'm Lindsay Duncombe, and you're listening to The Current Review.
2: In my opinion, the cryptocurrency industry represents the largest Ponzi scheme in history. The fact that it has roped in tens of millions of Americans from all walks of life, as well as hundreds of millions of people worldwide, should be of concern to us all.
1: That was actor Ben McKenzie testifying to a U.S. Senate committee in December 2022. It was just days after Sam Bankman-Fried, the CEO of FTX cryptocurrency exchange, was charged with fraud and money laundering. So why is Ben McKenzie speaking out about cryptocurrency? He's best known for his roles on screen, probably most recognized for playing Ryan Atwood on The OC. But during the pandemic, when a friend suggested he invest in cryptocurrency, he became a skeptic instead. Since then, he's investigated the industry, getting the ear of politicians, writing a book, and now releasing a documentary called Everyone is Lying to You for Money. I want to start where this all began. Why didn't you take your friend's advice and invest in crypto? What held you back?
3: A lot of us have a friend who we love dearly, but we would never take financial advice from. And that for me is my friend Dave. He had actually encouraged me to invest in a obscure stock years ago, right when I was making a little money on the OC, and I put a little money into it. He put some money into it, and we promptly lost most of the money. He wasn't scamming me. He was, you know, got a bad stock tip. And so when Dave came back to me, you know, I said, Dave, I'm not going to buy crypto, but what is it? And he couldn't answer basic questions about what it is and how it worked. And, I have a degree in economics, from university. And so I just became fascinated by it. And once I was interested, I couldn't stop thinking about it.
1: It's one thing to choose not to put your money into crypto, but you've gone so much further.

0: why have you thrown yourself into being so vocal about this?
1: It was a slow process. It started out of the pandemic when there wasn't that much for actors to do. So it started perhaps from boredom and not a midlife crisis, but a desire to mix things up for myself professionally. So that's probably how it started. It's become something that I am deeply passionate about, because I think the combination of the general public's lack of knowledge about crypto, which is completely understandable. Most people have heard the word and don't really know much more than that. But unfortunately, the combination of that level of ignorance with the potential for manipulation in the market and self-dealing and criminal activity being facilitated, the combo is really bad. It's bad for democracy, both in America, where we obviously have a president who's embraced cryptocurrency and has made a fortune on it. But it's also bad globally, I would argue, unless it's properly regulated, which is really what I'm advocating for, is just proper regulation. So investors are protected. And so we don't have so much crime being facilitated via crypto.
0: I want to ask you about the politics in a moment. But first, let's go back to the beginning of this film. It starts with a scene. You say you're in Iraq, where you explain the idea of money started, and then you walk up a hill and it turns out you're not in Iraq. You're in West Texas. How does that introduction work for the kind of message you're trying to get across here?
1: Sure. Everyone is lying to you for money is the title of the movie. And I, too, am lying to you for money. And I say so at the top. The reason that lying is such an important part of the story of money itself is that money is made up. It's what's called a social construct. People have to believe that something works. It has to work for them. Enough of them have to believe that for the thing to work. Over the years, money has taken different forms, whether it's feathers or coins or, bills, and now digital ones and zeros in bank accounts. But what money really is at the end of the day is trust. When you take a dollar bill from me, you take it not because you trust me, but because you trust that you can use that dollar bill for whatever you see fit. Crypto says we don't need any of that trust, that human trust. We can privatize it. Corporations can issue money. That's what cryptocurrency is privately issued money. And you can trust that. And the truth is you can't. And so you're really placing the trust or transferring it from the public sphere to the private sphere in a way that I think is very dangerous. We actually have historical precedents here. We've tried private money, privately issued money before in the 19th century in America, during what's called the wildcat banking era. And there was a lot of fraud. And eventually we scrapped it and replaced it with a central bank. So long answer to a short question, but essentially money is trust. And these guys are lying to you for that money.
0: Interesting how you talk about the trust having been moved from a public sphere and a system to private individuals, because part of this documentary had you going to these conferences and speaking one-on-one with some of the people behind these crypto companies. What did you learn from talking to them?
1: Well, two of them are in jail now.
0: Yeah.
1: And it was pretty clear to me when I spoke to them that whatever they were doing, it wasn't on the up and up. I was kind of flabbergasted that I was the one, the former actor turned investigative reporter, was the guy, Ryan Atwood, was busting it up. But I do think, I think I learned just how full of hot air the whole thing was, that really all it took was a good marketing pitch and enough sort of ability to obscure what was really happening via the internet. It's much easier to commit fraud on the internet than it is in real life. I think it just showed me how easy it was for these guys to get away with it for a time.
0: Because
1: now,
0: they're in jail. Some people are getting rich off crypto, right?
1: Absolutely. What you see over and over again with crypto is that a few insiders make an enormous amount of money, and most of regular investors lose money. That happens over and over again. It happens, perhaps the clearest example is Trump coin, the meme coin issued by the President of the United States, where his family made a reported $1.4 billion and investors lost over $3 billion. So 50

0: 58 accounts made billions, and I don't actually know how many hundreds of millions of accounts lost. That happens a lot because, again, with the privatized money or privatized issuance of these cryptocurrencies, there's just a lot of potential for manipulation in the prices of those cryptocurrencies, which can lead to a lot of investors getting scammed and defrauded.
1: Yet, despite that, some of the investors who lost so much spoke to you and said they keep investing. They still believe in Bitcoin. How do you explain that?
0: Well, faith and belief are funny things. We are not entirely rational as human beings. I think for a lot of guys, crypto does predominantly appeal to men. The story is so compelling. The idea that you could become wildly rich, rich beyond your wildest imagination, without really much effort, and that you would somehow own this currency privately, you know, the government wouldn't be able to take it away from you, is the story. I think that appeals to all sorts of people, but particularly to men who are struggling financially or have, you know, aspirations, understandable aspirations to become wealthy. And crypto really preys on those men. They prey on the fact that men are more likely to gamble, which is really what investing in cryptocurrency is sort of gambling in an unregulated, unlicensed casino. And men are also taught to hide their feelings when they lose. And you don't hear guys talking about their sports bets that they didn't win, mm-hmm. right? They talk about the ones that they won. And so guys are taught from a pretty early age, often taught to feel shame and to not, talk about when they lose. The net effect is quite bad. Guys are, ashamed to talk about it when they lose.
1: And yet in this documentary, you did get some of those men to open up and talk about their experiences. Let's take a listen to two of the men you spoke with.
2: It seems silly, but I was more focused on just like the embarrassment and then the actual financial implications. Yeah, I just kind of remember thinking, well, this is going to push my retirement back a few years. Mostly just a shot at freedom, a shot at a little bit more claiming of my time back and that Tom, I can't get it with my daughter back. I just had so many plans, you know. I feel like I let her down big time. Yeah.
1: It is a tough scene to watch. That last man speaking about his daughter, he breaks down crying. Yet again, when you ask them if they still believe in cryptocurrency, they say they still do. Did that surprise you when you were talking to them?
0: It did. It did. In a way, the more they lost, the more they had to believe. I think there's a sense that the costs have already been sunk. A sunk cost fallacy is an economic term, but the idea that they've already spent all of this time and money on this venture, and so it would be more painful to admit that they were wrong and that they've lost the money. It's easier psychologically to just continue on and to keep hope alive. I think the thing that's most tragic to me about it is less the belief and more the fact that they feel they need to gamble on this stuff to begin with, that we have failed them as a society in the sense of providing a quality of life to where they don't feel that they need to gamble like this. That's really the takeaway. One of the main takeaways from crypto is crypto talks all the time about the ways in which our current regulated financial system doesn't work very well for average people. And they're right about a lot of those criticisms. It is often an insider's game in the regulated marketplace as well. But crypto is worse. It's not a better alternative. It's a worse alternative. And I think that concept can be very hard for investors to grasp, but yet it remains true.
1: You also interviewed Sam Bankman-Fried. His company, TFX, is bankrupt. He's serving a 25-year prison sentence after being convicted for stealing billions of dollars from some of those investors. But your interview ends abruptly when you ask him how much money he donated to politicians. What happened there?
0: Well, I asked him how much money he'd donated to politicians because he was going around on a big press tour talking about giving away a lot of money, over $100 million to various charitable causes. And yet we also knew from public records that he was giving a lot of money to politicians and political campaigns. And so I asked him what I thought was a simple question, and yet he really couldn't answer. He really sort of refused to give me any real number, and I couldn't figure out why, given that it was publicly available.

0: that. He wasn't really spending more money on charitable causes than he was on trying to buy political influence. He was a smart investor, and investing in political influence was going to help him pass legislation favorable to the cryptocurrency industry and his company.
1: And then in June, Sam Bankman-Fried applied for a pardon from Donald Trump. What was your reaction to seeing that?
0: Probably the least surprising thing ever.
1: Yeah.
0: Before Sam was arrested, he was writing in his journal. These journal entries became public. And one of the things he wrote down and sort of his plan, as he saw the wagon circling and he was going to go down, his plan was to turn into a Republican. He said he would go on Tucker Carlson's show, a famous right-wing media figure in America, and just switch sides. And he did do that, actually. He went on Tucker's show. So, you know, Sam doesn't have a lot of options. He's in jail 25 years. So it's understandable that he would try any and all ways to get out.
1: We look at those allegations and convictions related to Bankman-Fried and how he was trying to use money to influence politicians. But there's evidence that this is still happening, right? According to a report from Public Citizen, cryptocurrency companies have spent $189 million so far to influence the 2026 U.S. midterms. So just coming up, why do these companies still have so much influence or are trying to get that?
0: They have the influence because they have the money. The real money, not the fake stuff. They have the real money from, getting it from their customers, right? When you put your real money onto these cryptocurrency exchanges, they have access to a lot of funding. And they spend that money in a way that is, quite frankly, very strategically smart on their end, which is to buy political influence in Washington, D.C. and elsewhere. So that they can get legislation passed that allows them to continue to operate in a way that's historically unprecedented, where they aren't really regulated like banks, they aren't regulated like stocks, like securities, where there would be investor protections. And so they're spending the money wisely, buying political influence in Washington.
1: I want you to tell me a bit more about Donald Trump and his meme coin, because his mandatory financial report shows that he made more than $1.4 billion U.S. from cryptocurrency. Does the fact that the president of the U.S. is making money from cryptocurrency lead more people to get into it?
0: Of course. Of course. When I got into investigating crypto in 2021, the celebrities were out hawking it. This was the year of the Super Bowl with all of the crypto ads and Matt Damon and various actors and entertainers, athletes. The crypto industry uses people of stature in order to convince others that this is a worthwhile idea, worthwhile investment. And I think, you know, the president of the United States is arguably the biggest celebrity of them all. But Trump's embrace of crypto is really fascinating. He only started to embrace crypto in 2024 when running for re-election. Previous to that, as late as 2021, he called Bitcoin a scam. Mm-hmm. So he figured out in 2024 there was a persuadable group of guys that he could go after who might vote for him if he said he was pro-crypto. And he realized, quite frankly, how much money he could make being pro-crypto. And he's done that, right? As you said, he's made over $1 billion while in office in just his first year. It's a level of corruption that is unprecedented in American history. And it is accomplished primarily through cryptocurrency.
1: You mentioned regulation. The U.S. government passed what's known as the Genius Act last year. Now there's a Clarity Act proposed. Both are designed to regulate cryptocurrency. Can that work? Is there a way to have this work and not be a scam?
0: There's no way, I would argue, to make it not a scam in the sense that if you're investing in cryptocurrency, what are you investing in? What is the thing that you are actually getting access to as your investment? Really nothing. It's just lines of computer code stored on ledgers called blockchains. So crypto has no relation to anything in the real world. So I and others Nobel Prize winning economists, much fancier than me, have argued that crypto is essentially a Ponzi scheme. That being said, Ponzi schemes are regulated. They are regulated under an American law by the Securities and Exchange Commission because they are investments. They're just investments that are

0: fundamentally fraudulent. I have argued since I've been doing this that cryptos need to be regulated like securities. The crypto industry is very afraid of this. They would fight this tooth and nail because they don't want investors to be protected. You know, if they did, they would agree to this willingly. So I'm not asking for crypto to be outlawed or banned. I don't think that would work. I think it would just, you know, continue to exist in these gray black markets as it has since its inception. I'm just asking for it to be regulated properly so that investors can be protected.
1: What are you hoping people get from watching your film?
0: Well, I know our conversation has been quite serious, but the film is quite fun.
1: It is. Yeah.
0: Okay, good. It's not a chore. It's, you know, it's a 90-minute comedy about how stupid this whole thing is and dangerous. You know, if there's one thing Donald Trump has taught us, it's that something can be both incredibly stupid and extremely dangerous at the same time. These are not mutually exclusive. And so I hope they have a good time, you know, and they tune in and watch it and learn something, because you don't need to know anything about crypto going into it. In fact, it's almost better if you don't. If you've heard the word, that's plenty. And I will walk you through what you should take away from it, in my opinion. But I hope they have a really good time watching it. It's a fun movie.
1: Was that sense of fun deliberate, like a way to kind of knock away the shame around this and kind of get at an amusing way to deal with a complicated issue?
0: Yeah, absolutely. I was looking at films by Michael Moore, Roger and Me, his first film, is probably the film that influenced me the most. But I wanted to have fun with it. You know, it clearly the film has a purpose, a social purpose, but I don't want to sit there lecturing people. I can watch talking head documentaries all day long. I'm a total dork, but I understand that for many people, you know, let's throw some jokes in. Let's have a little fun with it. And I also did get my wife, Marina Baccarin, who's a pretty well-known actress to be in the movie as well. So there's some fun little cameos and bits that we do in there while we're leading you down my crypto rabbit hole journey.
1: Thank you so much for joining us, Ben.
0: Thank you.
1: Ben McKenzie is an actor and the director of Everyone Is Lying to You for Money. If you search for it online, you'll find details about the film's digital release this Saturday, August 22nd. It's a virtual screening followed by a Q&A with Ben McKenzie. Ticket holders will also be able to watch the film anytime through September 6th. Ben McKenzie also co-authored a book on the subject. It's called Easy Money, Cryptocurrency, Casino Capitalism, and the Golden Age of Fraud. Now, for fans of his from his earlier claim to fame, here is the theme of the OC. This is Phantom Planet with California.

0: That was Phantom Planet with California. I'm Lindsay Duncombe, and you're listening to The Current Review. This summer, we've been bringing you the best of CBC podcasts. Today, we continue with the cult queen of Canada. A tiny town in Saskatchewan is shattered when a QAnon influencer and her cult occupy an abandoned school. In yesterday's episode, the conflict moved to the ballot box, setting the stage for a dramatic mayoral election that could see the town taken over. Here is episode 5, Election Day.
1: It sometimes feels like the deeper I get into the story of Richmond, the further I get from the story of Romana Didolo and her cult. It can feel like the presence of the Queen is incidental to the simmering local grievances that have the town divided.
2: So
1: that's why I need you to meet Sarah.
3: Honest, I'm loving my hair since I got here.
2: Oh, right.
3: My family, not so much.
1: Sarah and I met up to talk because of something that happened to her dad.
2: Yeah. And so how long has he lived in Richmond?
3: For 12 years.
2: And what brought him here?
3: I'm pretty sure it's the price.
1: Sarah's dad moved to Richmond for an affordable retirement. We're not using his name or her real name to protect her father's privacy at her request. He spent his first years in Richmond on his own. Sarah says he had a tough time finding community in town. Then he got sick.
3: And he was not doing well. His health was getting worse because he has really progressed MDS, which is leukemia.
1: He lost weight, was weak and tired. Sarah worried about her father from afar. She and her husband were living a few provinces over. Then her dad started getting treatment, blood transfusions and chemotherapy, but the cancer was still progressing. So she was relieved when her dad reported he'd made some friends in town, one woman and one man, neither of whom Sarah wants to name. And her dad started telling her about this group that's staying in the Richmond school, who his friends have introduced him to.
3: She kept bringing him to the school to be with those people and to eat with them. And they used to feed him all the time, which I like that. He's alone. He's an old man.
2: Did he ever say anything about interacting with Queen Romana?
3: Yeah. Yeah.
2: What does he say?
3: He just said, there's nothing weird going on there. Like, Dad, what are they doing? It's weird.
4: I do think he buys into her politics a little bit.
3: Yeah.
1: That's Sarah's husband.
3: But we told him
4: I have heard him talking about the fact that we have a government here, like a mayor's here, he considers it treason against the Queen.
1: Meanwhile, her dad started talking about a new potential treatment for his cancer.
2: When did you first hear him talk about the med beds?
3: He's been talking about them for a year, hasn't he?
4: Yeah.
2: What did he say about them exactly?
3: Just that they can reverse your aging, they can heal you, they can change your DNA.
1: Med beds. These are fictional medical devices that Romana has been promising her followers are coming soon. Images shared online show futuristic medical pods, often with bright lights and airtight lids. They're said to be able to cure almost anything. They can perform surgeries, regrow limbs, cure diseases, and even reverse aging. This conspiracy theory predates Romana and has been spread beyond the Kingdom of Canada. In the fall of 2025, Donald Trump even posted an AI-generated video of himself.

0: herself promising med beds. But Romana has been selling her followers on med beds for years, and it's gotten some of her older followers hooked. Followers like Sarah's dad. Sarah's dad showed them the messages he'd been exchanging with someone from the cult's Telegram channel who had sent him photo evidence.
1: They share photos.
2: And we did a reverse search on the photo. It was from the movie Prometheus.
3: Yeah.
2: Like, it's, really? They're just taking actual science fiction films.
3: And these are actually
0: is serious, even considering stopping his chemo treatments.
4: He told me he doesn't want to do it anymore. I'm like, good, really? And I think I know why.
3: Why?
4: Because of the med beds. He believes this so much, and it just breaks my heart.
0: Sarah and her husband were getting increasingly worried. They decided to move their family to Richmond to help him out. But then they learned something that makes them worry on another level. Sarah's dad tells them that he's been donating to Queen Romana to secure his spot in a med bed.
4: He says everyone does donations. They don't take anyone's money. It's all donations. Yeah. But still, you have a pensioner who can barely has just enough to afford his living. Why would you take his donation for a thing that doesn't exist? It's to get his spot for the med bed. It's ugly. I couldn't sleep last night. It bugged me so much.
0: When I think about the forces that pull people into conspiracy theories, fear, hate, Facebook algorithms, those things feel at least possible to combat. But hope and health? I really don't know what a daughter in Sarah's position should do. And the woman Sarah doesn't want to name, the friend her dad has made in town who continues to bring him to Romana, I'm pretty sure I know who she's talking about. With the Richmond mayoral election finally here, locals like her dad's friend are willing to do just about anything to win, even if that means siding with the cult over their own neighbors or their own family. I'm Rachel Brown, and this is The Cult Queen of Canada from CBC's Uncover. I'm back in Richmond with my producer Pippa to cover the election between Brad Miller and Jody Smith. Brad is the current mayor running for re-election, who has been working tirelessly to get the cult out of Richmond. And his challenger is Jody Smith. Jody sees himself as the neutral option and thinks the opposition to the cult has gone too far. Our plan is to stake out the polls and check in with both sides as the votes roll in. Voting has been on for all of 5 minutes when the doors of the polling station crash open.
5: Don't feel bad, Bill. I got objected to, too. And I lived in town for 50 years.
0: Two locals come out, already in a tense conversation. They stand on either side of our car, glaring at each other.
6: What?
5: But what's
6: Bill? Because somebody else started it.
0: Brad's running mate, Jig, is squaring off against Bill, a friend of Jody Smith's, over who should be allowed to vote in Richmond. Bill and Jig are fighting because both of their votes have been objected to. Brad was told that if the cult was going to show up to cast their ballots today, he would have to object in case he wanted to later contest their votes. But Brad has really been going for it. And so, in turn, Jody's team serves it right back to him, tit for tat, Jig for Bill. Two sides of the battle for Richmond. Jig representing the so-called elites, the anti-cult side, and Bill standing in for the seniors, who are more sympathetic to the presence of the cult. After the fight, Jig stays by our car for another moment to debrief.
5: And again, here's small town stuff.
3: Yeah.
5: Bill's son is married to my wife's sister.
0: In a way, these men are extended family. But since the cult arrived, that familial bond has been torn apart. As we're talking, a vehicle pulls up and parks. Inside, the driver stares daggers at me from behind her cat-eye glasses. It's Melinda Fisher. As you might remember, it took a long time to get Melinda to talk to me. But once she did, she really talked. But then, I published

0: A feature article for the Walrus magazine about the story, and suddenly she stopped talking to me. I hadn't been able to get a hold of her in months. Then just as we were driving into town to cover the election, I got a text.
1: So I just got a message from Melinda that says, too bad you used your own article for your narrative. You burnt your bridges here so long. Well, I guess that's the end of my relationship with Melinda, though. She hadn't been responding to me for a long time, so...
0: And now here she is, and we're locked in a staring contest.
2: She's looking at us. I'm not looking away. It's kind of like a game of chicken. Yeah. She's looking right at us. She's been looking at us like straight for a long time.
1: She's got somebody with her.
0: Right beside her is an older man. He gets out of the car with a cane. Melinda comes around and supports his arm as they walk towards the polls. Jake tells us he's a local and is quite sick.
3: So she would have went to get him so that he could vote. I doubt he'll ever be back here again from, like, he's got cancer and he's not in very good
0: shape. Oh my gosh. An older guy with cancer, with Melinda. It suddenly dawns on us who this is. Sarah's dad, one of Queen Romana's followers.
4: 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I'm Lindsay Duncombe. 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
6: 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Get ready for an epic concert from Canada's Queen of R&B Soul, Julie Black. 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
7: From CBC News, The World This Hour, I'm Claude Fague. And we begin with breaking news from Washington. The federal government appears to have dodged threatened U.S. tariffs. In an online post tonight, President Donald Trump said that he is pausing the threatened 50% tariffs on a variety of Canadian goods because the two sides have struck a new deal. Trump added that he would delay the deadline for the tariffs by 3 days to allow both sides more time for negotiations. Trump had set a deadline of midnight Eastern time tonight to get a deal done. The tariffs were set to hit 5% of Canadian exports to the U.S., worth about $20 billion. Thousands of evacuation orders have been downgraded to alerts in B.C., including in Summerland, where more residents are being allowed to return to their homes. But officials warn that the province is still in the heart of wildfire season, with hot, dry weather and drought still posing a major fire risk. John Hernandez reports.
8: There are well over 100 active wildfires in BC, including 4 wildfires of note that are still burning out of control. That includes the Bald Range fire near Summerland, where more than 500 properties are still under evacuation order. BC Forest Minister Ravi Parmar is urging British Columbians not to get complacent.
9: We are in it for the long haul, unless the weather picture changes.
8: The BC Wildfire Service is hoping to get some rain in the days ahead. There are about 800 wildfire fighters on the front lines in BC. Operations Director Cliff Chapman says the plan is to slowly start sending international crews back home, but nothing is set in stone.
10: Obviously, that can change within 48 hours. So if we anticipate that we're not going to see the potential for precipitation that we might see a little bit this weekend. If we don't see it, then we may need to call in some additional support.
8: Fires have burned more than 400,000 hectares in BC this year. John Hernandez, CBC News, Vancouver.
7: The United Arab Emirates has suspended all trade and financial transactions with Iran until further notice. Hours earlier, the UAE accused Tehran of firing two ballistic missiles at its

0: territory. Iran has rejected the allegation, calling it baseless. According to the Emirati Defense Ministry, both missiles fell into the sea. A new Arctic economic and security corridor is one step closer to reality. Indigenous leaders in the Northwest Territories have agreed to a proposed route for a four-season road. Kate Kyles tells us more about the potential economic impacts of the project and the roadblocks that still remain.
1: Friendly handshakes and smiles in Yellowknife. Leaders from the Yellowknife's Dene First Nation and the Klitschko government mark a milestone with the territorial government.
2: We achieve our vision, our dream. We came together.
1: The project is the Arctic Economic Security Corridor. The two First Nations behind the project have agreed on a route for a proposed 400-kilometer all-season road. If built, it would connect the Northwest Territories to Nunavut, the first-ever all-season road between the two territories. The project is on the federal government's list of nation-building projects. Yellowknife's Dene Chief, Ernest Betsina.
3: How we got here matters. From the start, both nations brought their knowledge and priorities to the table.
1: A key next step would be more financial backing from Ottawa. Kate Kyle, CBC News, Yellowknife.
0: WNBA star Caitlin Clark made her highly anticipated first visit to Canada Tuesday night as her Eastern Conference leading Indiana Fever tipped off with the struggling tempo at a sold-out Scotiabank Arena in Toronto. The 20,000 fans on hand got their money's worth. Clark finished with 24 points in a 101-95 win. Clark was asked by ESPN about her inaugural visit north of the border.
4: It's been great. The fans were great tonight, and it's really cool to see how much women's basketball has grown. So really fun for my first time in Canada, and certainly excited to come back.
0: And that is your World This Hour. For CBC News, I'm Claude Faye.
5: The weather forecast for Barrie Huronia. Mainly cloudy skies this evening with a chance of showers and a risk of thunderstorms overnight. Tonight's low will be 16 degrees. Wednesday, it's a mix of sun and clouds with a risk of thunderstorms in the morning. The high is 22 degrees. And for Peterborough and the Kawarthas, partly cloudy skies this evening with a chance of showers and a risk of thunderstorms overnight. Tonight's low will be 16 degrees. Wednesday, it's a mix of sun and clouds with a risk of thunderstorms in the morning. The high is 23 degrees.
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0: lives. Today on the show, part one of a two-part concert from Canada's Queen of R&B, Julie Black. Named one of the 25 greatest Canadian singers ever by our own team here at CBC Music, Julie Black's music career started in 1998 with the release of her debut single, Rallying, featuring Socrates. Now, since then, she's released four studio albums, two remix EPs, and collaborated and written for many artists, including Nas, Choclair, Cardinal Official, Destiny's Child, and Sean Paul. She's also a multiple Juno Award-winning artist who has a star on Canada's Walk of Fame. Well, last year, she embarked on her career-spanning Songs and Stories tour. It was her first headlining cross-country tour in 17 years, and her first as an independent artist. Well, on this night, she performed to a captivated, sold-out crowd at the Rose Theatre in Brampton, Ontario. Her set features songs spanning her more than 20-year music career. It was also very, very special because the tour was dedicated to the memory of her late mother, Agatha. Throughout the set, Julie played audio clips of her mom talking between songs and shared personal stories with her fans. And we caught up with Julie backstage before the show and asked her what inspired her to create the Songs and Stories tour.
1: Well, yeah, I haven't headlined a tour in a decade, and reason being, I wasn't sure what life would be like after mom.

0: again, my life took me on a different journey. I started to uncover other talents and the love of theater, love of acting, film, TV, and also community building. Being able to launch organizations like 100 Strong and Sexy, Power of Step, 5 years of the 10 has been the pandemic, right? And so I really wanted to know, who's Julie Black now versus what does Julie Black do? My whole life is about what I did. And I really had to, you know, get into therapy, get some healing happening, some prenatal therapy, some childhood traumas, and be a voice for those who might be afraid to speak about those types of transgressions, you know? And I often say I wouldn't choose it, but I wouldn't change it. And so here I am to speak about it in some of the stories.
1: But it makes me feel good to hear you say that you're proud of me.
2: You're proud of you. Proud, really proud of you. You know. Whatever it may be, you're serving a God. Nobody think of if I'm but no more. You decide to serve God and he may serve. And same as though you would serve him. He may look hard, but he might think he might serve you. Serve you. Anytime your life change, the devil is so strong around you that you go through a lot of testing. It's only you have to decide, say, no, you're not carrying me down, I carry me back where I come from.

0: You'd rejoice over your situation.
1: You rejoice over my situation.

0: That's Julie Black on stage at the Rose Theater in Brampton with a song called Me No Afraid. I'm Adario Williams. You're listening to CBC Music Live. Now, as we mentioned earlier, this show is part of Julie Black's Songs and Stories Tour, where she played a set of career-spanning songs and shared personal stories with the audience. Let's dive back in and hear her introduce the next song.
1: Who's celebrating love tonight? Love's in the house? Let me see. Okay. Who's here with their side piece? Almost got caught. Someone almost raised their hand still. Someone almost raised their hand. Who's your side piece right there? Hey, that's a long time side piece, I tell you. So my name is Julie Black. And I'm from Jane and Finch. There's a lot of, this is probably the most black crowd I've had in 17 years. Thanks for coming out, y'all. I like this. We look like the United Colors of Benetton up in here. And there's a man across the border that doesn't want this to happen in the world. So give yourselves a round of applause right about now. Oh, hi. I saw your molars and everything. You smile beautiful and big, girl. I saw your thoughts. You're so happy to be here. Second time. What? I did respond. Thank you so much. Thank you. So this is, even though I have all my sparkly things, this is your chance to read my diary. I'm going to give you some tea. You're going to hear my mother. My mom, who is on angel duty for the last 8 years. Yeah? Yeah, you can clap for her because she wants you to clap for her. She's like, wagwan, you're not clapping for me. It's nice. It's a beautiful, beautiful thing. The world needs more of this. And I have to say, I really appreciate you all coming because some people really have to choose between coming to a concert and buying groceries. What I will say is, self-care is not selfish. And ladies, especially my black ladies, sometimes you just have to skip a lace front, skip a lash, skip a nail appointment, and come to a Julie Black concert. Support the things. Because them eyelashes cost money, you know. And don't be stush tonight. We're not dealing with stushness in here. If your arms are tight, ask yourself why. You chose to be here tonight. Amen. Generations from 5 to 85. Look around this room. Wisdom is in this room. Knowledge and understanding. And the young ones. My little Yasmin and Elijah.

So Auntie Julie can't cuss tonight. Why'd you come? Blame your parents. My girl's 100 strong and sexy. From my Ivy. My man, but I'll call you later. I'll talk to you later. My nephew, Arane. I'm just really and truly. I'm not dealing with no stushness tonight. This is our opportunity to be free. Because we're running for, not from. We sold out the rose, people. We sold out the rose, people. We sold out the rose. Heather, Christian Aid. Listen, we did it. We did it, Rob. We're running for, not from. Let's go.

listening to Julie Black performing live on stage at the Rose Theater in Brampton. I'm Dario Williams. 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

0: That was Julie Black performing her classic song, Half Empty. She was recorded live on stage at the Rose Theater in Brampton, Ontario. I'm Ladario Williams, you're listening to CBC Music Live. Now we're midway through a concert from the Toronto R&B star, and as you can hear, she's playing a career-spanning set of songs and sharing personal stories with the captivated audience. You see, it was her first headlining cross-country tour in 17 years, and her first as an independent artist. Well, this was also very special because the tour was dedicated to the memory of her late mother, Agatha. We spoke with Julie backstage before the show, and she told us how her mom's words helped her write this next song. Check it out.
1: Sweaty Abroad is one of my favorite songs to perform because it came at a time when I was frustrated again, living in New Jersey. Like, I'm talking eating White Castle ramen noodles, struggling, starving artist. And I called my mom, and I said, I don't know how to do this. And she said, do it. By the sweaty abroad, you will eat bread. And I just tweeted, I wrote this song. Very quick, go top that. Go figure.

0: help. I need no work. 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So if we meet on the goal, man, you know, we make up our minds and you hold on me a check, still a check in for the evening, can't really touch anything.
1: Mom.
0: Me not ashamed for you, no, baby.
1: Okay.
0: Me not saying going to go mighty like the young, and some of the young ones, you know, no use, but me not saying go, you know, mighty, but the mom can do it for something. The only way me not take a dead man if you're rotten rich.
1: Wow.

That was Julie Black on stage at the Rose Theater in Brampton, Ontario, with a song called Imaginary Love. I'm Odario Williams. 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

I told you he was a waste man. 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Yeah. Might not eat the food. Use my bank card and thing. Driving my car. Nah. Not contributing to anything.

fever!

0: That was Julie Black with her song Forever at the Rose Theater in Brampton. That concludes part one of our two-part concert. Tune in next week to hear the second part of this career-spanning show from Canada's Queen of R&B Soul. 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Thanks to our production team of Judith Litch, Doug Doctor, Ian Terrio, and Jason Reynolds for bringing us this concert. CBC Music Live is produced by Andrea Jin and Malcolm Gould. I'm Odario Williams. I hope you can join me next week for part two of Julie Black.
1: But I'll say this. There's a lot of us in this room, and I got this from my fiancé, Valentine. He said, babe, why are you letting certain people live rent-free in your mind? Rent is expensive. Forgiveness. Letting go. But forgiveness...

nice and loud. Come on.

0: That was Julie Black, recorded live at the Rose Theater in Brampton. Please join me next week for lots more of that concert on CBC Music Live. 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I'm Odario Williams. Have a wonderful week. Till next time.
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3: Canada's flag football teams are having a very good week, and women's quarterback Sarah Parker tells us their success couldn't be better timed, with the sport's Olympic debut just around the corner.
4: From CBC News, The World This Hour, I'm Claude Fague. Canada and the U.S. have struck a new deal prior to the stroke of midnight, avoiding a major tariff hit to the Canadian economy. U.S. President Donald Trump posted the news on his online platform. Prime Minister Mark Carney says there has been substantial progress in negotiations, but there is still more work to do. The CBC's Kate McKenna has been following the negotiations in Washington.
5: Well, U.S. President Donald Trump says there's a new deal with Canada. New tariffs were set to kick in on Wednesday. Now the American president says they're on pause. But here's what Trump posted on Truth Social on Tuesday night. I have paused the 50% tariffs against Canada that were scheduled to kick in tomorrow morning for a three-day period based on the fact that Canada and the USA, subject to the finalization of documents, have a deal. The great Keystone XL pipeline, long ago killed by sleepy Joe Biden, may be awoken from the grave. If this is true, that means further energy cooperation with the United States. That is one of the things that the U.S. wanted in a deal. The proclamation says Canada is willing to concede on the major irritants that spurred these new tariffs. So Trump was pushing for putting U.S. booze back on Canadian provinces' shelves, ending retaliatory measures on autos, and allowing equal market access to Canadian dairy as the U.K. currently has.
4: The CBC's Kate McKenna in Washington. Residents of Summerland, B.C. are returning home today, more than a week after the Bald Range fire triggered evacuation orders. Some structures were damaged, but others survived. Kimberly Davidson reports.
6: Jen Shoemaker is unloading her car into a home she hasn't seen in over a week.
7: We thought we'd lost our house for sure. We're all real happy to be home.
6: Shoemaker lives in Summerland's Cartwright neighborhood, a part of town where fire crews are still putting out hot spots. It was August 7th when her home was evacuated, and flames came within meters of her community, surrounding it on three sides.
7: You know, it was so close, and there's just so much fuel up there.
8: We know that 150 structures were lost, but whether those structures were actually homes or outbuildings, that has yet to be determined.
7: I mean, I don't know about all of our neighbors. I think some at either end had some washout.
6: Shoemaker is relieved to be home, but she is still on evacuation alert and leaving some essentials in her car in case she has to flee again. Kimberly Davidson, CBC News, Summerland.
4: 29 U.S. states are accusing Meta of designing their social media platforms to keep kids hooked and misleading the public about the risks. Four of those states presented their cases inside a California courtroom. Colin Butler reports.
9: My name is Erin Popolo, and I lost my daughter, Emily Murillo.
10: Beside a photograph of her daughter, Emily, known as Emmy, Popolo described a daughter who loved her family. Her

0: pets and life at the lake. She was in high school when she died by suicide. After relentless cyberbullying, her mother alleges Meta's design helped amplify.
1: A system built to maximize engagement, even when that engagement was cruelty, humiliation, and harm.
0: Inside the courthouse, lawyers for 4 out of 29 states suing the company are trying to prove Meta deliberately built Facebook and Instagram to keep children and teens coming back, concealing what it knew about the risks and collecting data on children under 13 without their consent. Meta denies the allegations. The company says it spent years developing safeguards for young users and calculates if it loses, could face penalties of $1.4 trillion U.S. dollars. Colin Butler, CBC News, London, Ontario.
2: U.S. Secretary of State Marco Rubio has announced sanctions against the president and a senior lawyer of the International Criminal Court. It's the latest escalation of a campaign by the Trump administration to dismantle the court, which is empowered to investigate war crimes. And that is your World This Hour. For CBC News, I'm Claude Fahey.
3: The weather forecast for Barrie, Huronia. Mainly cloudy skies this evening with a chance of showers and a risk of thunderstorms overnight. Tonight's low will be 16 degrees. Wednesday, it's a mix of sun and clouds with a risk of thunderstorms in the morning. The high is 22 degrees. And for Peterborough and the Kawarthas, partly cloudy skies this evening with a chance of showers and a risk of thunderstorms overnight. Tonight's low will be 16 degrees. Wednesday, it's a mix of sun and clouds with a risk of thunderstorms in the morning. The high is 23 degrees.
4: Hello, I'm Catherine Cullen.
5: Good evening, I'm John Northcott. This is As It Happens, the Midnight Edition. Tonight,
4: hoping something sticks. A BC wallpaper manufacturer tells us that if Canada and the U.S. can't work out a trade deal before Trump's tariff deadline, he might have to start laying off his employees.
5: Casting doubt, the ruling party in Zambia declares election victory after a delayed vote count and election day arrests. An international election observer weighs in and shares his own concerns.
4: Water under the bridge. As Newfoundland and Labrador moves forward with a new energy deal on Churchill Falls, Premier Tony Wakeham tells us it's not just a win for his province, but for the rest of the country, too.
5: Knocking it out of the park, the Trump administration has paused its border barrier construction project in Big Bend National Park. A former superintendent of the park tells us he wants to see bulldozers banned permanently.
4: Winning drive. Flag football will make its Olympic debut in 2028, and the Canadian women's team has just punched its ticket. Quarterback Sarah Parker tells us what it feels like to see this childhood dream realized.
5: And strong arm tactic. A 43-year-old woman from Ontario has become the first Canadian woman to lift Scotland's iconic Dinny Stones, a pair of boulders with a combined weight of over 700 pounds. As it happens, the Tuesday edition, radio that thinks it's important to know your stone strength.

0: Canadian businesses, large and small, are watching with dread as the clock ticks towards midnight. That's when Donald Trump's latest crippling tariffs are set to take effect. A long list of Canadian goods, from honey to hockey sticks, is scheduled to be hit with a 30% premium unless last-minute calls from Prime Minister Mark Carney can sway the U.S. president. Blaine Marinuk is the owner of BC's West Coast Walls, whose made-in-Canada wallpaper designs and decals do brisk business in the U.S. We reached him earlier today in Abbotsford.
1: Blaine, we're just hours away from these tariffs hitting a big part of your business. How are you feeling?
2: Nervous is probably the word that best describes it right now. Apprehensive. It's a bit like waiting for a diagnosis on a terminal disease and not knowing which way it's going to go.
1: Ooh. I understand that one of your U.S. shippers has already begun adding 50% to your orders. What was it like to see that come across your desk?
2: Shocking. In fact, I was just moments before speaking to one of my staff, and as she describes it, when she looked at the number, she literally, or like she said, my jaw dropped. That's just one of my carriers, and I'm not sure.

0: it's going to work out with the other ones that I use.
1: Well, what would it mean for your business? What will it mean for your business if these 50% tariffs come into effect tonight?
0: I'm going to have to make some very big adjustments and likely include my staff in that. I can't afford to keep the number of people I have and pay the tariffs. And from past experience, when we had tariffs applied to our shipments back in last fall, the U.S. customers won't accept paying for them, even if they know why they're there. And I can't afford to absorb it. There's no money in it for me to absorb it.
1: How many people are we talking about being affected in your business by this?
0: I have 4 full-time and 1 part-time staff and 1 person on maternity leave. One of my staff left for different reasons, and I didn't rehire that position because of the unsettled climate.
1: Yeah, so I imagine in a smaller business like that, losing even 1 person has a real effect.
0: It does. And I think the thing is that hurts the most is we're like family. You know, when I started my business, it was just pre-COVID, and I was able to actually give employment to 2 people who were laid off because of COVID, and they've stuck with me ever since. And so it's actually heartbreaking to think that I might have to lay some of them off.
1: So what are the conversations like in your office right now?
0: Candid. Again, like a family, we sit around and I'm honest with them. We've already had to cut back some of our hours, and they're fully aware. There's no point in keeping any secrets or anything, and they're not bitter. They're hopeful that things will work out, and I'm doing my best to stay optimistic.
1: Right now, your products are manufactured in Canada. Would moving that production to the United States allow you to circumvent some of the tariffs?
0: Yes, and in fact, I've looked at that and contacted some potential, they're called hub printers, that could print on my behalf. But once I do that, there is absolutely no money in it for me either. So all I would be doing is maintaining my presence in the United States until such time as things maybe change.
1: What's it like for you? I mean, these are some pretty tough decisions you're weighing between your small staff and the financial viability of your business.
0: I think about it day and night, literally. I sometimes wake up early in the morning and the first thing I think of is, oh no, how am I gonna fix this? And there is no easy solutions. And so, and it actually really pains me to think about what it'll mean for my small business, for my staff. And I'm very hopeful that it won't, but it seems so likely that I don't know if we're gonna avoid at least some changes. And the reason for that, I might add, is because I just don't trust any deal that we make down there. I don't know how long it's going to stick. It could change in a moment.
1: We've heard a lot about the big industries that have been affected by things like sectoral tariffs, right? Softwood lumber, steel, aluminum, that in some cases we're talking about industries that employ hundreds of thousands of people. You're a very small business. Do you feel like you're getting the government support that you need?
0: I think we're the voice crying out in the wilderness. We don't have anybody to advocate for us. Those industries that you mentioned, forestry, dairy, auto, they have public relations people and advocates lobbying the government and speaking on their behalf. I'm a small business, and even though there's some government organizations that, you know, try to help, they really aren't effective. I feel like we're kind of lost in this whole conversation, because there's, by rough estimate, likely about 55 or 60,000 people that are my size of a business that could be affected by these tariffs. That's almost as big as the dairy industry. So, and I'm a little guy, and there's a lot of little guys out there that are probably feeling the same angst as I am.
1: So the message to the governments then is pay more attention to the little guys?
0: You know, we're the backbone of Canadian business. Like, if you look at small businesses overall, without them, our economy would falter. And not to say that if the dairy, forestry, or auto sectors fail, that there wouldn't be huge repercussions. But people like myself and small businesses, we're the backbone of our country. And so I think the government not only has to pay attention to what we're saying, but somehow give us a seat at the table, if you will, when it comes to talking about the impacts of tariffs. And if there's going to be any potential help, make the help available to small business. So it's like we hear about announcements for dairy or forestry, anybody, or there's, you know, tariff.

0: leave. I haven't heard anything for small businesses.
1: The federal government's got to make a decision here that is something of a balancing act, right? I mean, in order to get rid of these tariffs, they're going to have to potentially change other things that they're doing or have some sectors accept things that they might not like. You are part of that balancing act. Your business is one of the things being balanced. What would you say to them at this critical moment?
0: I can't speak for other small businesses, but I think I would rather know the certainty of a tariff or the application of a tariff that will be consistent. You know, we had that under the Canadian Free Trade Agreement, but that's gone. So you need to know some certainty if it's 10% or 15% or what is the number. And then you can then make adjustments to your business model, whether you raise your prices or whether you fine tune your costs for materials and so forth. So it's just the certainty. Help all us know exactly what the playing field is.
1: It is a difficult moment, Blaine. I really appreciate you talking to us about it, and good luck to you and your team.
0: Well, I'm glad to be able to give a voice to this issue.
2: Blaine Marinac is the owner of West Coast Walls. We reached him earlier today in Abbotsford.

0: There were long lines at polling stations, massive delays, and even arrests on Election Day in Zambia. And now there is a winner. Official results released this morning have handed incumbent President Hakainde Hichilema a second term. But his victory comes after a raid on the home of the main opposition candidate, Brian Mundubile, and the arrest of several senior opposition politicians who police detained on allegations of an armed insurrection. Mr. Mundubile is now reportedly in hiding. Michael McNamara is an Irish member of the European Parliament and the chief observer of the European Union's observer mission in Zambia. We reached him in Clare, Ireland.
1: Michael, over the past few days, news has come out about the arrest of members of the main opposition party, the National Reconciliation Party for Unity and Prosperity. How much does that call the election results into question?
2: Well, I mean, I'm not sure that the arrest, which came after polling had closed, calls the results into question. I mean, there are other issues around the campaign, but I suppose what it does show is a highly polarised environment in Zambia, where you have the opposition making claims that they are being targeted, and the cabinet secretary actually made a statement claiming that these people had been apprehended and that there was arms in their presence, and that the main opposition candidate was also with them. So it is, I suppose, a highly polarised environment, unfortunately, where accusations and counter-accusations are part of the campaign and have been part of the campaign for some time.
1: Well, indeed. And that raid specifically that I mentioned a moment ago, I mean, the suggestion of the exchange of gunfire, the government saying that police targeted militia activity. Now, opposition leader Brian Mundubile's party has rejected the accounts. To what extent have you been able to independently verify any of the claims?
2: Well, we haven't been able to independently verify any of those claims. I mean, but those abductions were not the only abductions in the course of the campaign. As we were deploying our short-term observers, 32 of them from across our member states, there was an abduction, a woman who it subsequently transpired was a former ambassador, and somebody who was involved in Mundubile's election campaign was abducted almost in front of the car park from which our deployments were taking place, when the car in which she was travelling was rammed and she was pulled out of the car by two armed men and taken away. When it subsequently transpired that she was a member of Mundubile's campaign, a very polarized and opaque atmosphere, unfortunately.
1: Well, I'm sure, and incredibly tense with these accusations and counter-accusations. If we look at what we are hearing about what is happening right now, opposition leader Brian Mundubile is reportedly in a, and this is a quote from his party, secure location under the protection of an international human rights body due to threats made against him. In the work that you were doing there, did you or the people you were working with see anything that might have alerted you that there were going to be threats of this nature?
2: No, I mean, it was a polar

0: polarized, as they say, campaign. But I suppose it is very impossible. It's almost impossible to predict how a campaign will transpire. So no, but this type of arrest of opposition candidates is not unheard of in Zambia. The current president himself was arrested in the past, and indeed served was imprisoned in a very high profile imprisonment where the international community became involved. So many Zambian leaders over the years have been in prison either before they come to power or after they've been in power.
1: Your concern is obviously primarily, or your focus is the vote, and I do want to talk about the issues with the vote count. The opposition has called for an urgent independent investigation because counting was suspended for several hours because of what the authorities described as a security threat. What do we know about what prompted that decision to suspend for hours?
0: Very little, unfortunately, and given the draconian decision to suspend counting and tabulation of results, and much of the counting had been completed across the country at that point, we know very little, other than Commissioner of Zambia, the ECZ, announced their decision, said they were doing it for security reasons, and subsequently said that a number of polling stations had been attacked. It's not exactly clear in which locations or how many or what coming under attack meant. But I do think it should be explained in detail, given what transpired.
1: So, I mean, the calls for transparency now, based on what you just said, how optimistic are you that we're going to get to the bottom of what happened on Election Day?
0: Well, I mean, I'm hopeful because the one thing, I mean, while there has been some election violence in previous elections in Zambia, Zambians generally have a very high degree of confidence in their elections, and it would be unfortunate if anything was done to undermine that confidence. I'm certainly hopeful, because one thing that sets Zambia apart from many of the countries in the region is democratic elections, the will of the people being respected, peaceful transfers of power, but ultimately it is a democratic state and has a long and proud history of democracy.
1: I'm trying to make sense then. I mean, you talk about the long and proud history of democracy, but we've also outlined a series of pretty remarkable allegations, shocking incidents. Does what happened in Zambia surprise you, or is this par for the course?
0: Any election violence is always shocking when it happens, and I'm not Zambian, as you'll gather from my accent, but I suppose what is most important is that confidence in the Election Commission of Zambia is maintained, and there's, as I say, a high degree of confidence in that by the general population, and that elections will be properly administered. That is something that hasn't ever been called into question before, and it would be very unfortunate if it was to be undermined by this particular election, because going forward, it is of course key that people feel that they can, that if they lose confidence in a particular president or a particular government, that they can express that through the ballot box, and that will be respected. And that has always been the case in Zambia, or at least has been the case in Zambia since it became a multi-party democracy in 1991.
1: Thank you very much for your perspective on this.
0: Thank you.
2: Michael McNamara is an Irish member of the European Parliament and the chief observer of the European Union's observer mission in Zambia. He's in Clare, Ireland.

0: Canada's women's flag football team is the best in the world. They went undefeated at the International Federation of American Football World Championships in Dusseldorf, Germany over the weekend, and in true Canadian fashion, beat the United States in the final. But that victory is just the beginning of another journey. The team is now setting its sights on the 2028 Summer Olympics in Los Angeles after clinching a spot at the Games and this weekend's semifinal.
1: Canada has done it. Defeating Mexico 20-6, but booking their tickets for Los Angeles and the debut of flag football in the Olympic Summer Games.
0: Sarah Parker is the quarterback for Canada's women's flag football team. She's also

0: the tournament's MVP. We reached her back home in Montreal.
1: Sarah, congratulations. Has the adrenaline subsided yet?
2: I honestly still can't believe what happened. I'm just over the moon right now, celebrated with my teammates. Now I'm back home celebrating with my family, and it was just an incredible experience.
1: What was the bigger rush? I mean, you qualified for the Olympics and you won the tournament.
2: Yeah, that, I mean, our goal was gold. Qualifying for the Olympics was really our goal for the country, but for our team and for the program, I think we were really happy to go and earn that gold medal. I think we really deserved it, and we have the program to do it.
1: It's interesting, too, because of the dynamics right now between Canada and the United States. Obviously, Canada's had a bit of a rough time, certainly politically with the U.S., but on the sports front, too, right? Losing both the men's and women's hockey in the Olympics, the Blue Jays losing the World Series. How did it feel for Canada to come out on top after a perfect tournament?
2: I think it was a huge statement that we came out of the tournament undefeated. I think it doesn't really matter who we're going up against. We're just there to play our game, showcase the best flag football that we can put out there. And I think at the end of the day, we're so proud of the results.
1: So proud, one emotion. Another one, remarkable, this video of your mom surprising you by showing up to the final in Germany. She's in the stands. The two of you are crying, hugging each other. Can you tell me about the moment you realized she was there?
2: It was an incredible feeling. I mean, all the sacrifices and the commitment that she has, well, that she's demonstrated to me, and like the support, it was as much a reward for me as it was for her. And the fact that we got to live that together was just incredible. It was the best couple of days of my entire life. Qualifying, winning gold, and getting to share that with her was so emotional, so exciting, chills, tears, just all of it.
1: And she's the one who taught you how to throw a football, is that right?
2: Yeah. Yeah. So my mom was a big softball player, and we played a whole bunch of sports in front of my house growing up, tossing the baseball, and but also tossing the football. So that's how it started.
1: Okay. So this incredible win that you've been dreaming of, what did you and the team do to celebrate?
2: We're known to kind of celebrate all the teams together at the end of tournaments, but we actually ended up just going to a little pub and just enjoying that win together, and then going to a karaoke bar, saying we are the champions in front of everyone at the karaoke bar. And I mean,
1: are you as good?
2: So special.
1: Are you as good at karaoke as you are at flag football?
2: Oh, definitely not. Definitely not. But we're great at having fun, that's for sure.
1: Now, our listeners heard how 2028 will mark the first time flag football is at the Olympics. What do you imagine it's going to be like to represent Canada on that stage?
2: I mean, Dusseldorf was an experience in itself. It was historic. It was grand. It was huge. There were the fans, the stands were sold out. The energy was amazing. So I can't even imagine how magical LA is going to be if these IFAF World Championships were. I mean, they pushed boundaries. I've never experienced something like that before. So I'm really excited to see what LA is going to look like.
1: Yeah, what an exciting time. Your head coach, Rachel Lessard, recently spoke to the Canadian press, and she mentioned that last year the team didn't bring you to the national team camp and took a different quarterback instead. And she said that, and this is her quote, created a beast, unquote, that's referring to you. Was she right?
2: I mean, my dream was to represent my country on the world stage. And every sports career has a challenge in it somewhere. And that one was mine. And I think I came out of it stronger. And the competition is only going to get fiercer. Young athletes are coming up that had more opportunities than the players with a little bit that are a little bit older. And I think that's just something super positive for the sport, because if you're surrounded by amazing athletes, you only have to push to get better and try and stay at the top. So just being surrounded by amazing quarterbacks also makes me better. So for sure, it just motivated me to push even harder.
1: And it is such an interesting moment for the sport, not just the Olympics, but Canadian universities are introducing women's flag football as a pilot sport for the 2027-28 season. What's your hope for flag football in Canada?
2: the announcement of the Olympics

0: just gave us so many more opportunities. When I started university, there wasn't even flag football in school. I did a full year without being a student athlete, and during that year, I pushed for the flag football league to start, and we managed to have an inaugural season in 2021. So I managed to play 4 years as a club sport at Concordia University, and my final year, my fifth year, was as an official varsity sport with the Stingers. So just having that youth sports recognition, I mean, it's going to open even more doors. Girls are going to be able to get scholarships, and I mean, the country's only going to get better at flag football, which is super exciting.
1: What do you love about it?
0: I think it's the community. Just because being a part of an emerging sport is a challenge, and it just unified so many girls that wanted to play. So we all know that when we're on a field, whether we play against each other or together, we're fighting for the same thing, which is just growing the sport, and we just want to play and enjoy it. So I'm getting chills just talking about it. I think that's really the best part of playing flag.
1: Sarah, congratulations. What a story. Really nice to get to talk to you.
0: Well, thank you so much for your time.
2: Sarah Parker is a quarterback for Canada's women's flag football team, and we reached her in Montreal.

Turns out you can tell a lot about a person by what kind of disembodied yellow cartoon crying face they sprinkle into their text messages, according to an exhaustive analysis of Google data and Reddit posts conducted by the New York Times. Certain tear-shedding emojis are an obvious indicator that you're a hopelessly out-of-touch boomer. But the right sad face can give you that cutting-edge, youthful aura. Let's see how you stack up. Are you a face with tears of joy partisan? You know, the smiling yellow head with the tear oozing out of each eye? Well, sorry, that indicates you are irredeemably uncool and probably old. Ditto for rolling on the floor laughing. That's the one with a head a-kilter, eyes closed, and, of course, mandatory tears. Now, let's say you pepper your text with the face of tears pouring out of the eyes in huge streams rather than mere droplets. Well, that one's called loudly crying face, and ding, ding, ding, winner, you're on the forefront of youth culture. But who really wants to be young and popular? Isn't the coolest thing of all breaking with convention? Well, if that's your bag, the Times also tracked some of the least used emojis, coming in dead last. Bread. Yep, a bland, sidelong rendering of a rather sad-looking loaf, which for me beats trying to decode the coolest crying emoji of the moment. For, as a wise person once said, he who knows most speaks yeast. Here's Harry Styles.

0: There are no bulldozers at work in Big Bend National Park in Texas today. The quiet comes after months of conflict over barrier construction in a remote area of the parklands along the border with Mexico. Ever since, former Homeland Security Chief Kristi Noem waived environmental restrictions on the work, opposition has grown from local landowners, conservation groups, and Texan politicians from both sides of the aisle. And yesterday, U.S. Customs and Border Protection Commissioner Rodney Scott said that he would pause construction while he consults with local stakeholders and law enforcement. Bob Krummenacker is a former superintendent of Big Bend National Park and the chair of the Keep Big Bend Wild Advocacy Group. We reached him in New Mexico.
1: Bob, after yesterday's announcement, how likely is it, do you think, that the park's going to be spared?
2: Catherine, it's way too early to tell right now. We're delighted that Commissioner Scott appears to be hearing what some of the public have been saying for months now. But words are much less important than actions. And so we're cautiously optimistic, but we're not declaring victory by any means at this point.
1: What is it that makes Big Bend so special?
2: For those who don't know Big Bend National Park, you can see it from space because you can see the Big Bend of the Rio Grande. Well, Big Bend is right in the bottom of that S-curve. It is one of the wildest places, even though it's in a state that has big cities like Houston and Dallas and San Antonio. Mountains that range up to about 8,000 feet, which is pretty strange for Texas. Deep canyons, just incredible biodiversity. There are more birds that nest there, more bird species than any other U.S. national park. It's got the darkest night skies in the continental United States. It's just a amazingly captivating, special place. It is one of those places that if people come, they remember, and many of them come back because it is so unique.
1: You're obviously kind of enchanted by it, but it was also a big part of your professional life. You retired in 2023 after more than four decades with the National Park Service, including 5 years as the superintendent of Big Bend National Park. So I wonder, on a personal level, what was it like for you to see bulldozers there?
2: It's just devastating and heartbreaking. This is a place that, like the other national parks I have worked in, including some on the Canadian border, I devoted my professional and personal commitment to protecting these places from all that harms it. And we've always believed that U.S. law actually is on the right side of that. So to see our government waive the laws that protect these places and then to see them rampantly bulldoze new pathways, and the most recent news a couple days ago was just going almost vertically up a steep slope in one of the most isolated parts of the park with no environmental review, no public input to speak of, and apparently no regard for the actual data on the ground about how big a threat illegal immigration is in Big Bend.
1: Let's talk about that, because obviously that's a big part of what's happening here is the Trump administration's drive to address the border, to crack down on the border. To what extent is Big Bend part of the problem?
2: Well, I don't think it's a part of the problem at all. In fact, the Trump administration, whether we love them or don't, has been very effective at closing off the vast majority of illegal immigration across the Mexican border. And in fact, the Big Bend sector, which is about four times larger than the national park in terms of border miles, is by far the least active and always has been of the entire U.S.-Mexican borders.

0: which is the easiest part of it, it is a really long way to get out of the park and escape. So border security is important, but there isn't a problem that warrants this level of emergency declaration and disregard for the environment and the will of the American people.
1: Well, and yet the Trump administration has put several measures in place to try to make this happen, and then saw a lot of pushback, lawsuits, opposition from landowners, conservationists. They've been criticized certainly by Democrats, but by some Republicans as well. What do you think it was that tipped the scales and got them to pause this work?
0: Well, I'm not at the stage saying the scales have been tipped, but I am pleased that they paused it. But, you know, the U.S. has an election coming up in November, and it would not surprise me at all if some people in the president's party who have been publicly silent but influential with the White House may have made some phone calls, say, you know, this is killing us. And as you pointed out, the opposition is strong and bipartisan. And frankly, it's led by the sheriffs from the local counties, the most vocal of which is a man that spent 25 years with the Border Patrol, and he's the one who actually successfully invited Mr. Scott to come because they have known each other for decades. And he is a conservative Republican that is very pro-border security, but he's been outspoken saying this solution does not fit this landscape. They're obviously feeling some pressure and feeling a need to do something, but again, it remains to be seen whether there will be concrete and positive results that come from this. We hope so, but too early to declare victory.
1: What is it you need to hear to feel that Big Bend Park is safe?
0: Well, I think I need to hear more than words. I need to see the bulldozers be removed. I'd like to see a plan for restoration for what they've already impacted. I would like to see statement coming from more than just Mr. Scott, coming from maybe the Secretary of Homeland Security. And then I might also have to wait until after the midterm elections and the new Congress of whatever party takes office, because frankly, words in the current administration don't mean very much. And so there's a little bit of a worry that many of us have that we will hear some positive things, and that may cause some of the media to declare victory and maybe some of the activists to relax. And then when we turn our backs, they may start again. And I hate to be a cynic, but I need to see commitments that are in writing from senior level political people. So it's a high bar, but that's what we would need to be confident that the tide truly has changed.
1: Bob, thanks for sharing your perspective today.
0: Thanks for the interest, Catherine. I really appreciate it.
2: Bob Krumenacker is the chair of the Keep Big Bend Wild Advocacy Group and the former superintendent of Big Bend National Park. We reached him in New Mexico.

Well, these are good times, it seems, for Canadians succeeding at traditional Scottish events. Yesterday, we brought you the story of the Simon Fraser University Bagpipe Band, which blew away the competition at the Piping World Championships in Glasgow. And now comes the tale of Laurie McDougall Sukrach. The Campbellville, Ontario software developer has been doing some hard work to get very good at lifting stones. It's a thing, apparently, in Iceland, Wales, and Scotland, lifting, hoisting, heaving, and sometimes even carrying very old, very large, and very heavy rocks. And Ms. McDougall Sukrach took on two of the most famous, the Dinny Stones. They have a combined weight of 332.5 kilograms, or as the locals say, 733 pounds. The Dinny Stones reside outside a hotel in Aberdeenshire, Scotland, and on a regular basis, people come to town from all over the world to try to lift them both at once. The stones have metal rings attached to them, which makes it marginally easier to get a grip. Nevertheless, only 427 people in the last 150 years have successfully lifted them enough to, as they say, put wind under the stones. Of those, only a couple of dozen have been women. Laurie McDougall Sukrach is the first Canadian woman to succeed. She's been in the heavy object shifting business for a while, pulling trucks with ropes and hoisting cars, logs, and lots of other stones. But at five times her body weight, the Dinny Stones are a hefty highlight of her powerful pursuits. It's a big deal in the weightlifting world. It takes full body power, back, arm, leg, core strength, and a powerful mental game as well, with visualization being

0: a big part of success. And the sound of that success being something special.
1: Let's go, let's go, let's go.
2: Okay,
1: up, up, up.
2: I
0: With our sound of the day, that's Canadian Laurie McDougall-Sukraj lifting Scotland's Dinny Stones.

0: The agreement centers on the future of Churchill Falls. But it doesn't stop there. As we told you yesterday, the governments of Newfoundland and Labrador and Quebec have reached a new deal over the Churchill Falls hydroelectric project. The project has long been a sore spot within Newfoundland and Labrador, where the original 1969 agreement is seen as skewed in Quebec's favor. The new tentative agreement includes billions of dollars in financing from Ottawa towards what Prime Minister Mark Carney is calling the largest clean energy investment in North American history. It would see upgrades to the Churchill Falls Generating Station and the development of the Gull Island Hydroelectric Project, among other things. And it replaces a previous memorandum of understanding struck in 2024 when both provinces had different premiers. Today, Newfoundland and Labrador Premier Tony Wakeham is touting the new deal as a win-win-win. We reached him today in St. John's.
1: Premier Wakeham, the people of Newfoundland and Labrador have heard similar plans for a new agreement on Churchill Falls in the past. How certain are you that your plan is going to stick?
2: Well, I think what we've been able to accomplish, as I said early on, you know, it's what started out as a deal between two provinces has turned into a partnership between two provinces and the federal government. So I'm looking forward to getting the definitive agreements finalized and the final agreements. Looking forward to that being done as well.
1: Well, Premier, that tells me you like it, but it doesn't tell me whether or not you think it's a sure thing.
2: Well, until you get that signature on the final document, nothing is a sure thing. But do I believe that this is a new and better deal for the province of Newfoundland and Labrador? Absolutely.
1: Quebecers are heading to the polls this fall, and obviously Quebec is a key part of this agreement. Premier Christine Fréchette has herself acknowledged that if she doesn't form government, she's not convinced that some of the other parties would necessarily want to go through with this agreement. Why make a deal before the Quebec election?
2: The timing here is what's important to me. As I mentioned early on, the federal government has a vision for Canada in terms of electrifying the nation, building an energy corridor through the country, and we have an opportunity to be part of that. I didn't want Newfoundland and Labrador to be left out of that. The opportunity to put these projects on the site to make sure that they're on the major projects list, to make sure that, you know, the federal government, the involvement of the federal government, the loan guarantees, the monies for help building transmission, all of those things were available right now, and it was important for me, for our province, to take advantage of that.
1: Do you believe the Quebec election is the biggest barrier to this thing being a sure deal?
2: Well, I can't predict the outcome of the Quebec election, but I would think that if you look at and examine this deal and the people of Quebec examine this deal, they will see that this deal isn't simply about one province or the federal government. It's about all three of us in a win-win-win. I think it's not only good for the Premier of Quebec, but it's good for the people of Quebec.
1: You talk about the federal government's involvement being so crucial here, and I wonder, how much did you need them to swoop in here? Because they're putting, I mean, a lot of money on the table to make this happen. Did they save the day, sir?
2: Well, I think that they were instrumental in allowing the two sides to reach a point where we could go forward and get this deal done. Because when you talk about investments of loan guarantees, when you talk about accessing investment tax credits, when you talk about providing funding of a new wind opportunity, all of those things are significant investments. But I think it's part of the overall plan. You know, when you look at

0: what the federal government has said it wants to do and is doing. And now, you know, yesterday the Prime Minister talked about the largest single clean energy project in the history of North America. No one should lose sight of that fact.
1: I want to talk a bit more about what comes next by talking a bit about what has happened in the past. In fact, when you were campaigning to become premier last fall, you explicitly promised the people of your province that any final deal on Churchill Falls would be subject to a referendum. Here's some of what you told the CBC right after you were elected.
2: Before I sign off on any more 50-year deals or beyond, I'm going to make sure that we get it right. And once we get that final negotiation done, however long it takes, then yes, we will bring it to the people of Newfoundland and Labrador to have it say.
1: You've walked that promise back. Why?
0: You know, that was a difficult decision for me. I know there will be people in our province disappointed with that, and I accept that. But it was the sense that the timing is now. The difference being the federal government involvement, the opportunity, as I said, to send it to the major projects list. These were things that are in front of us right now. Those opportunities are there. And then, of course, our country is still facing a significant challenge with the U.S., as you know, as early as tomorrow.
1: Premier, I just want to make sure I understand what you're saying there. You're saying that if people in Newfoundland and Labrador had the chance to vote on whether they like this deal or not, it might imperil whether this is on the major projects list, that the federal government sort of might move on.
0: What I'm saying is we had to evaluate the timing. The timing is now. We wanted to get this done.
1: So a referendum would slow things down.
0: And that would potentially do that. But the other thing we have done, and that is to announce yesterday as well, that we are going to bring this to the House of Assembly on September 14th. That will allow all 40 members of the House of Assembly to go back to their districts to start canvassing their constituents, to start talking about this deal, talking about the details of it, and come to the House in September representing their constituents and having an opportunity to talk about it.
1: Will you also undertake an independent review of this deal the way you did with your predecessor's deal?
0: We just finished an independent review, and we turned around and took the recommendations of that independent review, used them as the framework for this new and better deal.
1: So no review, but that means you're not going to undertake a new review of your own deal, just the last guy's deal.
0: We've just finished it. I'm confident in this deal.
1: Okay. I do want to ask you, this agreement is going to affect the traditional lands of the Innu Nation. Grand Chief Jody Ashini was elected just days ago. She said she's optimistic about the deal, but she wants to see the details. She has previously said she's disappointed the deal was hammered out while her nation was in the middle of an election. What reassurance can you offer her that you're going to work with her as this goes forward?
0: Absolutely. I reached out to the Grand Chief yesterday, had a brief conversation. I look forward to sitting down with her and her Deputy Grand Chief and her council and talk about the exact details here. There's tremendous opportunity the federal government has put up for the, you know, not only to be involved traditionally, there's already an agreement in place dealing with the Gull Island project. That exists already. But there's a real opportunity here for, you know, involvement in not just on the royalty side, but in a partnership, in an equity side. The Prime Minister has offered that up and talked about it with the Innu Nation when it comes to the development of our wind. So there's a lot of discussions that need to happen, but I'm looking forward to it.
1: Appreciate this conversation today, Premier. Thank you.
0: Oh, thank you.
3: Tony Wakeham is the Premier of Newfoundland and Labrador, and we reached him in St. John's.

For a while there, it looked like a portion of the Annapolis Valley Regional Library System was not going to have a next chapter. But thanks to a recent plot twist, it just might be able to turn the page after all. For months, the Rural Nova Scotia Library had been sounding the alarm, saying that a lack of provincial funding has made it nearly impossible to balance its books. It went so far as to say it would likely have to close 5 of its branches. But it's found a reprieve, at least for now, thanks to a generous donation from Rachel Reed, the Nova Scotian author of the Heated Rivalry series, donated $300,000 to the

0: Annapolis Valley Library in hopes of staving off that outcome.
1: Libraries are so important. I think they're absolutely an essential service that needs to be properly funded. And I think especially in rural areas and smaller towns. And I just knew that it was, I don't know if I can actually keep these branches open or not, like, but I wanted to help as much as I could. And I knew that the amount of money that they needed was an amount of money that I could provide. Yeah, I had to do it because, like, I don't know what the point is of being a successful author in Nova Scotia if you're not going to use it for good. So,
2: in their news release, it alluded to how libraries helped you become a published author. Could you talk a little bit more about that?
1: Yeah, I mean, when I was a kid, I grew up in Bedford, Nova Scotia, and I was at that Bedford library all the time, taking out as many books as they'd let me. Yeah, I mean, a lot of those books are what initially inspired me to want to be an author. And then, you know, as I even into adulthood, that's also where I started reading romance novels. That's where I, you know, I really leaned on the library for tons and tons of stuff because, you know, they have way more than just books. But I also leaned on it for, you know, a meeting place for different things. It was great when I first had kids as a place to meet like other new parents. Yeah, and I just think like they are such an important service to communities.
2: Have they given you any indication how the money will be spent to potentially keep the branches open?
1: When I talked to them, I felt like it was going to be possible to keep these branches open with this donation. But I also knew that it could be a temporary fix depending on what happens next year. So really my goal was to try to do what I could to try to keep these branches open for now. And then maybe just kind of raise enough awareness to make sure that this problem doesn't happen again when these kinds of decisions are made by the government next year. But yeah, I don't know. I'm optimistic, but I don't want to pretend that this one donation is going to save these libraries, but I hope it will help.
0: That was Heated Rivalry author Rachel Reed talking to CBC Nova Scotia's Anjali Patel.

0: For Sam Wilmot, it was not love at first sit. Over the years, Mr. Wilmot has reviewed hundreds of benches all over the world. He rates them on everything from design and comfort to their surroundings and who may be sitting beside him. He then posts those reviews on his Instagram, "Rate This Bench." And then there have been a lot of swell benches, but none that quite reached 10 out of 10 territory. Until now. Recently, Mr. Wilmot returned to one of the benches that had previously received a 9 out of 10 rating, but this time he did so on his wedding day with his wife, and finally, it was a perfect bench. Back in 2020, Mr. Wilmot told our former host, Carol Off, what goes into his rating system.
1: Okay, so there's a 10-mark rating system, and the first 3 marks are given to the location and view. So anything that's sort of a lovely place to sit and ponder life tend to get the 3 marks. And then there's marks on it being wooden, having a curvature to the seat. So some are nice and comfortable to sit. Some are with a nice thick armrest. So if I could rest the coffee there, that's always a benefit. And then one with a nice high back support, something that maybe follows the curvature of the back just so it provides full support. And then there's marks for it having a plaque or a memorial inscription. So just something that offers a bit of reading and an insight into why the bench is there. And also something that's got a concrete or a paved base just to keep my shoes nice and clean. But there is a final mark, which is the 10th mark. I've never given a 10 out of 10. It's one that I don't know whether I ever will. It's a mark that's for something really just inspiring and awesome. So we've yet to receive one.
2: What was your favourite?
1: So there's one in a church graveyard where I live that looks out. It goes across sort of most of Lower Bristol and then the sort of seven

0: Annwyn in South Wales. So it's really big and comfortable, thick arms. It's solidly put together and has a lovely plaque on it. It's donated to a member of a Lions Club. That's a really nice bench.
1: From 2020, that was Rate This Bench creator, Sam Wilmot. We're now at the end of, as it happens, the Midnight Edition. Coming up next on CBC Radio 1, the news.
2: As it happens, the Midnight Edition will be back again for you tomorrow. I'm Catherine Cullen. Thank you so much for listening.
1: And I'm John Northcott. 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

0: Jigsaw, Wordle, hardly. Get ready, Canada. It's time for another edition of That's Puzzling. Host Pia Chattopadhyay competes against one familiar voice and one clever listener in a battle of brain games devised by puzzle master Peter Brown. That's Puzzling all summer long. Friday afternoon at 1, 1:30 in Newfoundland. 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
1: From CBC News, The World This Hour, I'm Claude Fade. Canada and the U.S. have struck a last-minute deal avoiding punishing new tariffs on Canadian goods. U.S. President Donald Trump had given the two sides until 12:01 a.m. Eastern Time Wednesday morning to get a deal done or have Canada face 50% tariffs on selected products totaling $20 billion. The CBC's Ashley Burke reports now on how Canada is viewing the proposed new deal.
2: Prime Minister Mark Carney said substantial progress has been made, although there is important work still to be done, adding, while we continue this work, Canada remains focused on building a stronger, more independent, and more competitive economy at home. Now, he has said that this is the way to be in a strong position at the table and that he's been preparing for all possible scenarios. We know the government has been working on a plan to respond if Trump hits Canada with these new tariffs, and likely still will be, since at this point, this is only a three-day pause. Earlier this summer, the Prime Minister said that he didn't see the value in holding back energy exports to the U.S., including Alberta's oil, because it's important for Canada to be known as a reliable supplier. A member of his advisory committee, Aaron O'Toole, said that they need to look at options that don't hurt national unity or Canada's economy, like potentially bringing back the digital services tax that Donald Trump does not like. But how the government responds will really depend on if Trump still hits Canada with new tariffs after that pause.
1: The CBC's Ashley Burke in Ottawa. Thousands of evacuation orders have been downgraded to alerts in BC, including in Summerland, where more residents are now being allowed to return to their homes. But officials warn that the province is still in the heart of wildfire season, with hot, dry weather and drought still posing a major fire risk. John Hernandez reports.
3: There are well over 100 active wildfires in BC, including four wildfires of note that are still burning out of control. That includes the Bald Range fire near Summerland, where more than 500 properties are still under evacuation order. BC Forest Minister Ravi Parmar is urging British Columbians not to get complacent.
4: We are in it for the long haul, unless the weather picture changes.
3: The BC Wildfire Service is hoping to get some rain in the days ahead. There are about 800 wildfire fighters on the front lines in BC. Operations Director Cliff Chapman says the plan is to slowly start sending international crews back home, but nothing is set in stone.
5: Obviously, that can change within 48 hours. So if we anticipate that we're not going to see the potential for precipitation that we might see a little bit this weekend, if we don't see it, then we may need to call in some additional support.
3: Fires have burned more than 400,000 hectares in BC this year. John Hernandez, CBC News, Vancouver.
1: Ukraine's ousted Defense Minister Mykhailo Fedorov, whose firing last month prompted mass protests, has called for elections. He's the first senior Ukrainian politician to demand new polls, which are prohibited during wartime. In a video posted online, Fedorov said Ukraine was facing a crisis of governments and corruption.
6: We must answer a fundamental question. How should the state function if the war lasts for years? Can Russia in effect gain the right to decide when Ukrainians will again be able to elect their authorities? I am convinced that it cannot.

0: on the Shinyi.
1: WNBA star Caitlin Clark made her highly anticipated first visit to Canada Tuesday night as her Eastern Conference leading Indiana Fever tipped off with the struggling tempo at a sold-out Scotiabank Arena in Toronto. The 20,000 fans on hand got their money's worth. Clark finished up with 24 points, and the Fever escaped with a 101-95 win. Clark was asked by ESPN about her inaugural visit north of the border.
2: It's been great. The fans were great tonight, and it's really cool to see how much women's basketball has grown. So really fun for my first time in Canada, and certainly excited to come back.
1: And that is your World This Hour. For CBC News, I'm Claude Fahey.
3: Hi, I'm Saroja Coelho. 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And now, from the Public Radio Exchange, we bring you The World, a news magazine program featuring stories and music from around the globe.
4: The Pentagon signals an expanded fight against an old enemy.
5: Drug traffickers are the most agile and flexible businesses on the planet.
4: What military cooperation agreements with three Latin American countries could mean. I'm Carolyn Beeler. In Turkey, the Kurdish insurgency is over. Now comes the hard part, moving forward.
6: Timing and moving past is very important in achieving this reconciliation.
4: An admission scandal is raising questions about who gets into Mexico's top university.
7: In Mexico, when you say UNAM, it's a synonymous for university. It's the national university.
4: Plus, young Africans see a silver lining in U.S. aid cuts, their potential to force local officials to step up.
8: We need our leaders to do well.
4: That's all ahead on The World. We're beginning today's show in Latin America, where the U.S. military has been carrying out deadly strikes on vessels it says are smuggling drugs. This week, the Pentagon announced it will expand that maritime campaign onto land. Defense Secretary Pete Hegseth described the rationale during a recent visit to a jungle training course in Panama.
9: From all the way down here in the cocaine trafficking to fentanyl and the plazas of Mexico, this is a network fight that we're empowering Southcom and Northcom together in the Western Hemisphere to execute ruthlessly.
4: Hegseth is referring there to the U.S. Southern and Northern Military Command. We wanted to explore what might happen when the Trump administration expands that lethal campaign to land. So we reached out to Jeremy McDermott. He's the co-director of the Columbia-based investigative organization Insight Crime. Jeremy, what does the expansion of this campaign from sea to land actually mean? What will that look like?
5: So far, we've seen these strikes on principally go-fast vessels in both the Atlantic and the Pacific. So far, we have not seen this change the prices of cocaine in the United States, for example. On the contrary, the wholesale price of cocaine are at record lows. Mm. So far, it does not seem to have moved the dial on what is the principal stated aim, which is to interdict the flow of cocaine to the United States. Now, if we move this onto the land, well, airstrikes on land in countries like Colombia are nothing new. The Colombian government has for many years been using strikes on particularly the camps of left-wing guerrillas involved in drug trafficking. It is a weapon in the arsenal, but it has not changed criminal dynamics in any meaningful way.
4: So Pete Hegseth last week announced during a visit to Panama that Colombia, Guatemala, and Honduras had agreed to allow the U.S. to carry out joint military operations against criminal groups on their soil. Do you have any sense of what that would look like or how that might differ from what is already the status quo in those countries?
5: In the case of Colombia, apart from the last 4 years under the previous president, Gustavo Petro, who's a former left-wing guerrilla who didn't cooperate really in the same way as previous Colombian administrations, we've already had this relationship and much more. In Central America, Honduras and Guatemala, yes, they have long been partners with the United States. There has already been extensive intelligence sharing. What would be a big change is if we saw American troops directly taking part in operations on the ground in those three nations.
4: Mm. If boots were on the ground, what would the biggest dangers be with that sort of operation?
5: The struggle against transnational organized crime has been going on

0: for decades. It is a war that so far has not been won. And if the United States is going to commit land forces in a significant way, this could become a complex development for the United States. There are risks of US troops being injured, even being killed, or being captured.
1: If joint U.S. forces along with local partners were actually able to, you know, find drug traffickers, strike them, bomb them, or strike them in another way, what does the evidence suggest about how much that would impact drug supply and drug shipments getting to the places like the U.S.?
0: History has shown that the use of military in isolation may have some tactical victories in the short term, but in the long term has not been a successful strategy. And one of the main reasons for this is drug traffickers and transnational organized crime are the most agile and flexible businesses on the planet. And they are able to adapt to changing conditions literally overnight. And so if they begin to feel that military targeting is affecting their operations, they are going to become more clandestine, they are going to hide amongst the civil population, or they may go to the other extreme, as with the Mexican cartels. They may arm up and begin to take on elements of the military directly, thus fueling more violence. So in isolation, history has shown that a purely military approach doesn't move the dial in the long term.
1: What does history show does work?
0: A whole of nation approach to fighting transnational organized crime. And there are examples of this, and Colombia is one of them. In 1997, when I arrived in Colombia for the first time, the nation was in real danger of becoming a narco state. Guerrillas were camped outside the major cities, and the Colombian state could not claim real governance over half of the country. That changed, and it changed with a combination of military pressure, social investment, negotiations, and the arrival of different elements of the state, not just the military and the police, but education and health, in parts of the country that had previously been under guerrilla domination. It was a successful policy, and Colombia is a different nation today, still with its own problems with drug trafficking, etc. But there are no longer these enormous drug trafficking organizations that can field up to 30,000 fighters.
1: Jeremy, is there anything else you'd like to say on this topic?
0: What we are seeing with the strikes on the Go Fast boats, for example, is people are being killed. Nobody actually knows who they are in many cases. This is sending a message to civil society that international norms are not being respected and the rule of law is under question. And this brings one back to the initial analysis. There may be some short-term tactical victories, but the long-term implications of this are a loss of confidence in the rule of law in Latin America. And what we've seen as the most effective actor against transnational organized crime is not actually the security forces, it is civil society. And when civil society turns around and works with law enforcement, then criminals have nowhere to hide.
1: Jeremy McDermott is the co-director of the Colombia-based investigative organization, Insight Crime. The story of Jason Arday, a professor at the University of Cambridge, has spawned intense media scrutiny in Britain over the past month. Arday made history when he became the youngest black professor hired by the prestigious university in 2023. In July, he was accused of serial fabrication and plagiarism. Earlier this month, he resigned from his post, and on Friday, Arday was found dead at his London home. Now, his supporters say Cambridge and the British media have questions to answer. The World's Europe correspondent Orla Berry has more.
2: When Jason Arday was appointed professor at the University of Cambridge 3 years ago, it made headlines even outside the UK.
3: History is being made at the University of Cambridge. The British institution has appointed its youngest black professor ever.
2: But that news coverage was nothing like what erupted after allegations of plagiarism emerged last month.
4: Jason Arday was once the darling of academia. Now he's resigned amid scandal.
5: A new Times analysis of the academic's work found that his research contains impossible

0: possible evidence and is littered with inconsistencies.
1: But who is Professor Jason Arday and why are his achievements in doubt?
2: Some of those earliest accusations of plagiarism came from US academic Nathan Kofnas.
3: Look, there are pages and pages of pages of verbatim copied text. There's no norm in academia according to which this is remotely acceptable.
2: That's Kofnas speaking on Times Radio in London over a week ago. Kofnas was dismissed from one of Cambridge's own colleges 2 years ago after he wrote a blog post saying that under a true meritocracy, black people would, quote, disappear from almost all high-profile positions outside of sports and entertainment.
4: There is a new and very ugly narrative that the reason why the white working class is suffering economically is because black people are being boosted beyond their ability by some woke DEI initiative.
2: Joe Malm, a British barrister, is founder of the Good Law Project. Arday posted his letter of resignation on the project's website on August 5th. Even then, Malm says, he was worried about him.
4: On the Tuesday of that week, I was checking in with him. Are you alone, Jason? Or are you with people you are very close to who love you? And I tried to persuade him to come out with me because I was so, so worried about his mental state.
2: Malm says several media organisations were asked to dial back on their reporting after Arday resigned.
4: People were warning publicly, strongly, clearly, unequivocally, that he was a suicide risk. I do not understand how newspapers across the right and the left of the political spectrum felt it was appropriate to continue carrying the stories that they did.
2: Jason Arday's rise to the role of youngest black professor at Cambridge was impressive. According to his own account, he was diagnosed with autism at a young age and was non-verbal for most of his childhood.
5: At the age of 11, I then said my first word, which was hello. And you've got to remember that when I went to university, I was 20, but I had the reading age of a 12-year-old.
2: Earlier this month, Arday admitted to some errors in his early work, which he put down to his neurodivergence. But he denied plagiarism. He'd made several other claims, though, that raised eyebrows. He once said he had run 600 miles in 6 days, and that he had appeared in a well-known British TV documentary series that had been filmed before he was even born. Femi Owolade, an associate fellow of the Royal Historical Society, who knew Arday professionally, says the young Cambridge professor did have questions to answer, but his resignation should have closed the book on all the scrutiny.
6: His resignation can be interpreted as acceptance of plagiarism or guilt. I mean, I can't speak for him now, but I think his resignation should have put the matter to bed.
2: It is Cambridge University, Owolade says, that still has questions to answer. Like, what sort of support did it give to Arday, knowing he was neurodivergent? And why was Arday's background such a big part of the story when he was first appointed professor 3 years ago?
6: One of the biggest tragedy of the story is that it's exposed a problem on both sides of the debate on race and universities. And black academics should not be reduced to their personal stories, and they should not be treated as symbols of diversity.
2: The University of Cambridge said this week it had provided Arday with mental health support even after he resigned. Just 1% of Cambridge professors are black, and Professor Gus John, an equality and human rights campaigner, says they must be feeling under pressure too.
7: So those academics now feel that they're under the microscope. If a white person were to be in Jason Arday's position, that person would be treated as a white eccentric, a white fraud, a white liar, a white whatever. But their conduct would never be attributed to or assumed to represent the conduct of the group to which they belong.
2: So many media debates and articles this past month about Arday being a DEI hire makes others feel targeted too, he says. Last night, tens of thousands of people gathered in London's Trafalgar Square for a vigil in honour of Jason Arday. Among them was Simon Woolley,

0: principal of Homerton College at Cambridge and one of our day's mentors.
1: This time last week, I was with Jason because we knew Jason was suffering. We told him he was loved. But he said, they're hounding me to death. And I cannot see a way out. There needs to be some reckoning. There needs to be some justice.
0: This week, the Good Law Project launched a petition calling for an inquiry into the British media's coverage of Jason Arday in the weeks leading up to his death. Over 100,000 people have signed it so far. For The World, I'm Orla Barry.
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0: This is The World. I'm Carolyn Beeler. For decades, U.S. Foreign Aid has helped keep health programs running across Africa. Now, with USAID dismantled and U.S. assistance sharply reduced, millions who depend on those programs face an uncertain future. Other major donors, including Britain, France, and Germany, are also cutting aid. In Ghana, the effects are already being felt. But a new survey suggests young Africans see the cuts as a chance to rethink Africa's dependence on foreign aid. Ridwan Karim Dini Osman reports from Ghana's capital, Accra.
1: For more than a decade, 31-year-old health advocate Esinam Amuzu has traveled to underserved communities and youth-friendly health centers across Ghana, helping women and young people get something that can be very difficult to find: reliable information and access to sexual and reproductive health services. Much of that work was supported by USAID-funded programs. So when U.S. funding began to disappear, Amuzu says it was a low point for her.
2: If anyone says that USAID being dismantled has not affected any life, it's a lie.
1: That's because Ghana still faces significant gaps in family planning, HIV treatments and support for survivors of gender-based violence.
2: Lives have been affected. There are people in communities that used to receive life-saving medications, oxygen equipment, and all of them have come to a halt.
1: And the impact could be much bigger. A new Lancet study warns that the global aid cuts could mean at least 9.4 million additional deaths by 2030, including 2.5 million children under five. In the sprawling neighborhood of Taifa on the outskirts of Accra, Perez Oseusu sees the USAID withdrawal differently.
3: Okay, what if USAID never started? What would you have done? Does that mean we're going to sit down idle all the time?
1: The 32-year-old doctor of herbal medicine says decades of dependence have allowed African governments to avoid confronting their own responsibilities.
3: If I have to constantly provide for someone, I mean, resentment builds. I'll not respect you or accord you the same respect you think you deserve, because respect should be earned. Do you understand? And if I have to constantly come in, save the day for you, or be your knight in shining armor, I mean...
1: Oseusu believes the resources to replace foreign assistance already exists.
3: Ghana is a blessed country. Okay, let's be real. God blessed us immensely with natural resources. We just need to channel our resources properly and cut the losses and cut the monies entering into people's personal pockets and make sure that we channel those resources into the appropriate areas. It's doable.
1: Oseusu is not alone in thinking this way. His view is reflected in a new survey of nearly 5,000 young people across 16 African countries. About 46% believe the closure of USAID would hurt their countries, but roughly a quarter believe it could have a positive impact.

0: wanted to give young Africans a voice. We wanted to understand not where the continent has been or even where it is today, but where it is going. And that's what the youth survey tells us.
1: That's Ivor Ichikovitz, founder and commissioner of the South Africa-based Ichikovitz Family Foundation, which commissioned the survey. He says the findings show that many young Africans understand the immediate risks of losing foreign assistance, but also see an opportunity to demand more from their own governments.
0: You know, in places like Ghana, nearly 60% of the people, of the young Ghanaians that we spoke to, believe that the dismantling of USAID is eventually going to be a good thing. And part of the reason for that is because they understand that a lot of the activities that USAID were conducting in Africa were activities that their governments should have been responsible for anyway.
1: But wanting self-reliance is one thing, paying for it is another. In 2001, African leaders met in Abuja, Nigeria, and pledged to spend at least 15% of their national budgets on health. More than two decades later, most countries have not consistently met that target. That leaves health systems across the continent vulnerable to changes in foreign funding.
0: So the sense that I'm getting personally is that young Africans see this as a short-term problem, but a short-term problem that will inevitably force long-term solutions.
1: And the generation pushing for those solutions is already the majority. Africa has the world's youngest population. According to the United Nations, about 70% of people in sub-Saharan Africa are under 30. The problem here in Ghana, analysts say, is that the younger generation isn't making the decisions about how to spend money. Professor of Health Economics at the University of Ghana, Justice Novinong, says Ghana would need to increase domestic health spending, make difficult choices about its priorities, and find more revenue at home.
2: Our tax revenue to GDP ratio is so low. What it means is that so many people are not paying taxes. So we need the technical brains in these agencies to come up with innovative ways of raising our tax revenue. I'm not saying putting up new taxes. All I'm saying is the same tax. How do we broaden the base to ensure that those others who are not paying to actually pay?
1: But raising more money is only part of the problem. Nigel James, a Zimbabwean Global Health Assistant Professor at the University of Virginia, says African countries also need to make sure the money they already have reaches the people who need it.
3: We need to improve our procurement processes. We reduce wastage across the continent. And also we strengthen the supply chain in making sure that medicines, vaccines, and all other services are reaching communities, even the last mile villages.
1: James says Africa can pursue greater self-reliance without shutting the door on international partners. Back in Accra, the medical herbalist Perez Oseusu says African leaders need to make the right choices.
4: We have a nation to build. Things won't come easy. We need our leaders to do well. They should have the nation's interest at heart.
1: But whether the loss of foreign aid becomes a setback or a turning point would ultimately depend on what choices African governments make next. For the world, I am Ridwan Karim Dini Osman, Accra, Ghana.
5: Staying now on the topic of self-sufficiency, in 1993, a new species was discovered in the forests of the Niger River Delta, the Niger Delta red colobus monkey. Its population was already declining when it was discovered, and by 20 years later, most of the monkeys had been wiped out by hunting and habitat loss. Enter Nigerian conservationist Rachel Akeme. She set up a 2,500-acre forest preserve and trained the local community in conservation and data collection. The result, Akeme says the red colobus population has doubled in just a few short years. You're with the world.

0: This is The World. I'm Carolyn Beeler. Mexico's largest university is dealing with an admissions crisis. This year, it decided to move its admission exam online for the first time. Then came allegations of cheating and unusually high scores. Now, tens of thousands of students have to take the test again, including those who may have earned their scores fairly. The World's TBS Isaiah reports the scandal is also raising bigger questions about who gets access to higher education in Mexico.
1: A few weeks ago, Laura Medina, a 20-year-old aspiring medical student, got the news she had been waiting for. She was accepted to Mexico's National Autonomous University, or UNAM.
2: Esta es la universidad que yo siempre he querido estar, en la universidad de mis sueños, la carrera de mis sueños.
1: Medina says that means everything. This is her dream school. Her father went there. Her sister is about to graduate. UNAM is one of Latin America's best-ranked universities. It's public and tuition-free. But now she needs to take the test again because the online admission process fell apart. An unusually high number of applicants got very high scores, about five times more than usual.
3: El hacer trampa es algo que no solamente daña a la institución, es algo que daña a la sociedad en su conjunto.
1: Rector Leonardo Leomelí admitted that there were signs of cheating. UNAM caught people trying to take the exam for someone else, and there were also allegations that students used AI tools. But the university still hasn't established exactly how all the cheating happened, and it couldn't tell which of the unusually high scores were legitimate. So about 60,000 applicants were told to take another test. This time in person.
4: Entonces, o sea, yo si repitiera el examen, a mí me genera mucha incertidumbre el hecho de que no pueda alcanzar un lugar.
1: Medina says she's nervous. She has to compete for her spot again, and there's no guarantee she will be among the roughly 20,000 people who get in. The online test was supposed to make it easier for candidates to apply from anywhere in Mexico. But now many have to travel to a test site anyway, and at the last minute, and some have already decided not to show up. The scandal is also exposing an older problem. Everyone in Mexico wants to go to UNAM, and access is very limited and unequal.
5: In Mexico, when you say UNAM, it's a synonymous for university. It's the university, the national university.
1: Emilio Blanco studies education inequality at Colegio de México. He says there are other good options for higher education in Mexico, but UNAM is free and its prestige is deeply rooted.
5: People know that, employers know that, and although it cannot be objectively true, maybe there are better options in some careers in some cases, it is a prejudice that continues to grow and feed itself.
1: And students don't come into this competition on equal ground. Everyone takes the same test, but they don't have the same preparation.
5: You need to come from a good secondary school. You need to have high cultural capital. If you come from popular classes, I mean from lower classes, you need to be very, very smart. Most of them don't even know how far they are from the threshold that they need to enter. They are part of another educational world.
1: Some families can afford better schools and test prep courses, but others can't. And a good score still may not be enough. The acceptance rate is about 13%. The Mexican government has opened more public universities over the past

0: few decades. But Blanco says people are not really interested in those. Lisette Lara got into UNAM to study law. I ask if she would consider another public university.
1: Pues no, no está en mis planes entrar a otra universidad. Digo, si tengo que volver a hacer el examen, lo voy a hacer. Si tengo que esperar hasta el siguiente año, también lo voy a hacer, pero pues...
0: She said no. UNAM's name matters to her, so she's preparing to take the exam in the next few days or wait another year if she can't make it this year. The retests are underway this week in several cities in Mexico. For the world, I'm TV Saicea, Mexico City.
2: This month marks the 5-year anniversary of the U.S. withdrawal from Afghanistan following an almost 20-year military engagement. Yesterday, we aired a story about the Afghan Girls Robotics Team. Members of that team were forced to flee their country when the Taliban took control of the country in August 2021. Today, we'll introduce you to one former member who went from being a 15-year-old refugee to a NASA intern determined to someday fly into space. Amy Bracken brings us her story from the campus of the Massachusetts Institute of Technology.
3: I meet Florence Puya at MIT. She takes me through a network of tunnels and into the office of a mentor with whom she's working on an experiment that I don't understand.
4: Yeah, it's a post-porous molybdenum acid.
5: Yeah, PM and AP.
3: She seems happy and at ease here as a sophomore, taking classes, meeting with a rocket team, and hanging out with her friends. Going into tech never really crossed Puya's mind until, at 12 years old, she heard about the Afghan Girls Robotics Team.
6: When I first saw the news about the 7 girls in the national team who would travel around the world, participate in the competitions, you know, raise the flag of our country, I was so amazed by their work and their talent and their bravery, because, like, in Afghanistan, it was such a big thing to do. Being the first girls to do something in engineering and STEM, and just something very huge.
3: Puya wanted to be part of it. A handful of spots on the team opened up, and there were several hundred applicants.
6: They selected 7 members for the national team, and I'm really happy that I was one of them. And yeah, everything, I think my life began after that.
3: For a year, she was trained in robotics, and at age 13, she took her first international trip to a competition in Dubai. It was an exciting life, and public figures described the team as representing Afghanistan's future, until the Taliban came back. She and her teammates were under threat from the extremist group. Their crime? Publicly practicing STEM while being girls. In August 2021, when the U.S. military pulled out of Afghanistan, the team and staff tried and failed twice to get into the Kabul airport. Finally, their co-founder, Roya Mahboob, made headway with foreign officials, and they were flown to Qatar.
7: We are thankful to Qatari governments that they support the girls and brought them to Qatar.
3: Over almost 2 years, the Qatari government would host the girls as they took classes and continued the activities of the robotics team, now with Puya as captain, until one by one, each member left for a U.S. college on a Qatari scholarship. Eventually, Puya was accepted at MIT, where she's been able to pursue a new passion.
6: When I was introduced to the, like, idea of being an astronaut or working in space or building rockets, it was like when you find your thing. Like, there's not an ounce of doubt in your body. Like, you're so sure about it. That was my feeling towards being an astronaut.
3: For a woman so certain of her future, it's hard to believe that just 5 years ago, at age 15, she was among the thousands of people trying to make it into the Kabul airport to get out of her country. She was abruptly separated from her family and home.
6: When I was leaving, when I was on the plane, I was like, wait a minute, where's my family? How are they doing? Like, why am I leaving without them? What kind of person am I?
3: She looks back now with more compassion for herself.
6: There was not much we could do. Or I could do personally. Whenever I had a chance, I tried to, like, you know, help them in a way, but I was only 15 without any support. So it kind of makes sense that even now I feel like sort of helpless.
3: She talks regularly to friends in Afghanistan. Even though it's hard to hear girls describe how it feels to be confined to the house, unable to go to school or work or the beauty salon.
6: Love you. Bye.
7: I love you.
3: Her situation is something few of her peers

0: I think the best I could do is now focusing on my school and my career and my, like, you know, doing internships, gaining more experience, being a good leader.
1: Last summer, she interned in San Diego at the defense technology company General Atomics. This summer's internship is at the NASA Jet Propulsion Lab. And driving her to the dorm at Caltech is Sean Van Diver, the founder of Afghan Evac. The two met in Qatar when Van Diver was introduced to the Afghan robotics team, and they reconnected in the U.S. a few years later. He's now one of the most outspoken advocates for Afghan refugees in the U.S.
2: And I'm excited to be driving. It's me, my son, and her, and, like, we're excited to be heading to Caltech, which is insane. Like, what do you mean this girl is going into her third year as an aerospace engineering student at MIT? That makes me so proud. But in a way that, like, I get to be a casual observer on this young woman who has faced extraordinary odds and is just doing
1: it. Weeks after the drop-off at Caltech, I check in with Pooya.
3: So start with the internship. How's it going?
0: It's going great. I started...
1: She tells me about how cool it is to be part of the team building a helicopter for Mars.
0: There are, like, so many things that you would have to consider when you build a Mars helicopter compared to a simple helicopter we have on the planet Earth. It has to be very light because, you know, the gravity in Mars is very different than the Earth.
1: Pooya has never let go of a founding goal of the Afghan Girls Robotics Team, to prove to the world what an Afghan girl can do. She has many more years of study and competitive hurdles ahead. But while the Taliban forces women to stay home, she's on track to blast out of Earth's atmosphere. For the world, I'm Amy Bracken.
4: Last month, China instituted a so-called ethnic unity law. The law mandates Chinese be the primary language for schools and government agencies and prohibits acts deemed to incite division among China's dozens of ethnic groups. The government says the new regulations are aimed at promoting unity and patriotism, but human rights groups argue it codifies longstanding policies of forced assimilation, including the territory of Tibet, the once independent country that's now an autonomous region of China. Eduardo Castillo, China bureau chief for the Associated Press, was given rare access to Tibet in a government-led visit last month. As he explained, being physically in Tibet still came with a lot of restrictions.
5: The way it works is you are traveling basically with some governmental officials all the time. They had previously established an agenda of all the places you are going to be visiting. We were visiting several places, but all the time we were accompanied by them. And this meant that you were basically all the time in a kind of a bubble with them. And you don't have time to do anything by yourself, to do some reporting by yourself.
4: Interesting. And I want to get all to that in just a second. But remind us why access to Tibet is so restricted by Chinese authorities.
5: So for several years, it's been seen by some critics as an example of how China is trying to control minorities. What Tibet has seen over the past decades, especially since the 1950s, have been some protests, especially from followers of the Dalai Lama, who has been living in exile since 1959, and that tension has been evolving in some protest inside. Few protests, but that's something that the Chinese government doesn't allow, so that's why they have been restricting the access to mainly foreigners.
4: So Tibet is technically an autonomous territory of China, but life is highly controlled by Chinese authorities. Can you describe what that looks like for Tibetans, their day-to-day life that you observed on this trip?
5: You can see the presence of China every single place, basically since you arrive in Tibet. So you can start by reading everything in Mandarin and Chinese. Also, you can see a lot of images of President Xi Jinping and from some other former Chinese leaders, basically all around every single city. You also see a lot of Chinese flags displayed in all the streets. And something very interesting, when you travel from one city to another, on the highways, you can see a lot of billboards. All of them are full of men.

0: messages from the Chinese government and calling for ethnic unity and how Tibet needs to follow the socialism like China. So it's like at this constant present of the idea of China in the region.
1: Eduardo, one woman you met there, a 73-year-old retiree, was learning to write Tibetan. I'm hoping you can tell us what you learned from her about the place of the Tibetan language today.
0: Sure. This woman, her name is Kalsang Lamu, as you say, 73-year-old retired nurse. And we met her in an elder care center. We were the first day of this trip. And we were looking for somebody who was able to explain to us if the language was important and why. And from the very beginning, she said that she was so proud of her Tibetan native language. And at the same time, she said that she never learned to write Tibetan. So she was in that center trying to learn something that couldn't do when she was young because of the economic situation of her family. And now she said that as a retiree with no more kids at home, she had the time to do it. She was not only learning to write, she was also saying that was learning poetry. She told us one phrase that was very interesting because I think that it shows how proud she was of Tibetan. And basically what she said is that her mother tongue is the Tibetan language.
1: What was the Chinese government's goal in inviting you and other journalists on this trip? What do you think they were trying to show you?
0: I think that they wanted to show us what's the current situation in the sense of the progress that they are saying people are enjoying. Because something that is very interesting is while some critics say that Tibet is a symbol of repression against some minorities, for China, it's quite the opposite. It shows the unity of minorities and at the same time, progress, economic progress mainly. And I think that that's one of the main reasons to show that.
1: Did anything you saw in Tibet surprise you?
0: Mainly seeing this constant presence of China in the region. Second, that you could see people speaking the Tibetan language despite all of the ideas that you had without being here of maybe a lot of repression. So that was so interesting. I tried to go with a really open mind. I had read a lot about that, but at the same time, I didn't want to have a preconception of what I was going to find. So that was so interesting to see.
1: Eduardo Castillo is China Bureau Chief for the Associated Press. Still to come, Turkey has managed to end a 40-plus year Kurdish insurgency. Now comes the hard part, the healing and reconciliation. 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

This is The World. I'm Carolyn Beeler. While wars rage across the globe, Turkey may be on the brink of ending a bloody conflict that has lasted more than 40 years. In 1984, ethnic Kurds affiliated with the Kurdistan Workers' Party, or PKK, launched an insurgency in Turkey with the aim of creating an independent state. Since then, more than 40,000 people have been killed in the conflict. But a turning point came last year when imprisoned PKK leader Abdullah Öcalan called on the group to disarm and dissolve. This week, Turkey passed a law paving the way for former rebels to reintegrate into society. Yet even as history is

0: is made, there is lingering uncertainty. DW's Dorian Jones reports from Istanbul.
1: The Turkish parliament voted overwhelmingly for a law outlining how the PKK will disarm, dissolve, and help most of its members rejoin civilian life. The future of the PKK leader, Abdullah Öcalan, imprisoned for over two decades, remains unresolved. Still, Mesut Yen of Turkey's Kurdish Studies Center believes a law could finally bring an end to a long and bloody chapter.
2: This armed struggle has been an important component of the Kurdish question in the last 50 years. And it seems that it's going to be over soon. And this law in question is going to make a giant contribution. It doesn't include Öcalan and top figures of the PKK. Yet on the other hand, if the PKK militants are convinced that they can be safe in Turkey, it's estimated that some 15,000 people in Europe, in Syria, in Iraq, and in the prisons in Turkey are going to be either released or are going to be able to come back home.
1: Istanbul, now the city with the largest number of ethnic Kurds, became a refuge in the 1990s as hundreds of thousands escaped the violence in Turkey's southeast. During the height of the conflict, the Turkish army raised villages in scorched earth campaigns. In Istanbul's Bajalar district, where many Kurds live, conversations with Kurds reveal a delicate balance of hope and wariness. This man says, "We want our people to take the place they deserve in this peace process. This law is just the beginning. New and more comprehensive laws should be passed for a radical solution of the problem." While this man is more cautious. "The state has been delaying us our rights for decades. I do not believe this process will be different. I do not trust an arrangement in which Kurds do not have a legal status," he says. While Kurds make up around a fifth of Turkey's population, they have no legal minority status. Speaking to Turks, emotions are just as divided. This man says, "All our people's taxes were going towards fighting this scourge of terrorism. God willing, it will end, peace will be restored, and we will live in peace." While this man is unconvinced. "They committed a crime, and now they are to be pardoned. Do you want something like that? No, I won't accept it. We're all citizens of Turkey," he says. The toll of this decades-long conflict is staggering. Over 40,000 lives lost and more than 3 million uprooted. Feelings run deep on every side. While the main political parties back the peace process, hardline nationalist groups fiercely resist, arguing the PKK was already defeated and that peace rewards violence. According to Turkey expert Aslı Aydın Taşbaş of the Brookings Institution, the main obstacle to the process is the time frame.
3: "The law calls for an incremental process, step by step, which starts off with the passing of legislation and Turkish authorities verifying that PKK has abandoned all weapons. If this drags on, I think, political support for the legislation and for the return of former members of PKK who are seen by a large section of Turkish population as terrorists, I think that would become a politically problematic thing for the government. So timing and moving fast is very important in achieving this goal for reconciliation."
1: Pressure is mounting on the government to address Kurdish cultural rights. From legal recognition of the Kurdish minority, to Kurdish education in schools, to local autonomy and wider democratic reforms. In recent years, human rights groups claim freedom of expression has been severely curtailed, along with broader pressure on the independent media, while opposition parties are under increasing legal pressure. Social media buzzes with questions such as how can PKK members walk free, while critics of President Recep Tayyip Erdogan remain behind bars and opposition members of

0: facing new arrests. Kurdish analyst Yayin cautions that this new law must be just one step in a much larger journey to keep public support alive.
1: This is only a kind of beginning step. We know when this whole issue started 2 years ago, disarmament was only one of the items on the table. And the other two sort of issues were democratization and the Kurdish question. The fact that these two issues, are not touched upon with the law in question, this has created many doubts from both the Kurdish side and the Turkish side, as to whether the disarmament is going to be the only, agenda of the government. I also have my doubts as to whether disarmament may be completed if Turkey does not take any sort of step towards democratization.
0: For Erdogan, a successful peace process could win him the crucial Kurdish vote in 2028 elections. Yet granting Kurdish cultural rights may cost him support among Turkish nationalists. And easing pressure on the opposition carries its own dangers, given its growing electoral threat. For now, the peace process and new legislation offer a rare chance for reconciliation and lasting peace. Whether Turkey will seize this moment is still uncertain. Doreen Jones, Istanbul.
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We are at The World News GBH. I'm Carolyn Beeler. Come join us again tomorrow.

0: That was The World from PRX. The program was recorded earlier in the day.
1: This is Asian View from NHK World Japan. I'm Eriko Kojima. Russia has summoned Japan's ambassador following President Vladimir Putin's recent visit to one of the islands Japan calls the Northern Territories. Russia controls the islands, Japan claims them. Russian Foreign Minister Sergei Lavrov says he summoned Japan's envoy following what he called unacceptable statements from Tokyo, implying the Russian president cannot visit Russian territory. Japanese diplomatic sources say Ambassador Muto Akira will respond on Tuesday. The Japanese government says the islands were illegally occupied after World War II. U.S. President Donald Trump says he has ordered the Pentagon to scale back planned joint military drills with South Korea. Trump said in a social media post that he was not happy with the fact that the U.S. had agreed to take part in the exercises with South Korea. He cited what he termed his very good relationship with North Korean leader Kim Jong-un as one of the reasons. South Korea's presidential office said in response that friendly relations between the leaders of the U.S. and North Korea will foster productive dialogue. The drills began Monday. A Chinese vessel has apparently been conducting research on Monday within Japan's exclusive economic zone without permission from Tokyo. The Japan Coast Guard says a patrol ship on Monday saw a Chinese ship about 50 miles from Hateruma Island in Okinawa Prefecture. The area is within Japan's EEZ. The Coast Guard warned the Chinese vessel by radio that unauthorized surveys are unacceptable, but there was apparently no response. Coast Guard officials say first such sighting this year was on March 30th, and that since then, there have been 11 more. This is NHK World Japan.
2: The Tragically Hip, a national celebration, a defining cultural moment. Relive the experience of an extraordinary night as CBC re-airs the 10th anniversary of the Tragically Hip's hometown show in Kingston, Ontario. 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
5: From CBC News, The World This Hour, I'm Claude Fague. The U.S. says that it has struck a deal with Canada prior to the stroke of midnight, avoiding a major tariff headache for Canadians and the economy. U.S. President Donald Trump posted the news on his online platform. Prime Minister Mark Carney says there's been, quote, substantial progress in negotiations, but there is still more work to do. The CBC's Kate McKenna has been following the negotiations in Washington.
6: U.S. President Donald Trump says there's a new deal between Canada and the U.S. Canada's prime minister isn't going that far. Mark Carney says progress has been made, but there's more work to be done. What is confirmed? The looming slate of 50% tariffs is postponed for 3 days. This was made public less than 2 hours before those tariffs were set to kick in, affecting some $28 billion in Canadian exports. Trump broke the news in his usual bombastic way on Truth Social, saying the countries are finalizing the details of a new deal, which could include reviving the Keystone XL pipeline running from Alberta to U.S. Gulf Coast refineries. Increased energy cooperation with the United States is something the U.S. wanted in a deal, but nothing formal in terms of what Canada is getting and what it might be giving up has been released so far. Kate McKenna, CBC News, Washington.
5: Residents of Summerland are returning home today, more than a week after the Bald Range fire triggered evacuation orders. Some structures were damaged, but others survived. Kimberly Davidson reports.
7: Jen Shoemaker is unloading her car into a home she hasn't seen in over a week.
8: We thought we'd lost our house for sure. We're all real happy to be home.
7: Shoemaker lives in Summerland's Cartwright neighborhood, a part of town where fire crews are still putting out hot spots. It was August 7th when her home was evacuated, and flames came within meters of her community, surrounding it on three sides.
8: You know, it was so close, and there's just so much fuel up there.
9: We know that 150 structures were lost, but whether those structures were actually homes or outbuildings, that has yet to be determined.
8: I mean, I don't know about all of our neighbors. I think some at either end had some washout.
7: Shoemaker is relieved to be home, but she is still on evacuation alert and leaving some essentials in her car in case she has to flee again. Kimberly Davidson, CBC News, Summerland.
5: 29 U.S. states accuse Meta of designing their social media platforms to keep kids hooked and misleading the public about the risks. Four of those states presented their case inside a California courtroom. And as Colin Butler reports, families gathered out front speaking about the children they allege were harmed by social media.
10: My name is Erin Popolo, and I lost my daughter, Emily Murillo.
11: Beside a photograph of her daughter, Emily, known as Emmy, Popolo described a daughter who loved her family, her pets, and life at the lake. She was in high school when she died by suicide. After relentless cyberbullying, her mother alleges Meta's design helped amplify.
10: A system built to maximize engagement, even when that engagement was cruelty, humiliation, and harm.
11: Inside the courthouse, lawyers for 4 out of 29 states suing the company are trying to prove Meta deliberately built Facebook and Instagram to keep children and teens coming back, concealing what it knew about the risks and collecting data on children under 13 without their consent. Meta denies the allegations. The company says it spent years developing safeguards for young users and calculates if it loses, could face penalties of $1.4 trillion. Colin Butler, CBC News, London, Ontario.
5: Liberia has agreed to take in more than 1,000 third country deportees from the U.S. over the next year. It's one of the biggest deals agreed to by Washington as it continues its clampdown on illegal migration. Liberia will receive people from North and South America, the Caribbean, and fellow African countries. And that is your world.

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2: I'm Alamine Abdul-Mahmoud. This is Commotion. And right now, it's all about Sade.

0: Come on. That is Your Love is King, the debut single from the Brit soul band Sade. The year was 1984, and that song, along with their debut album Diamond Life, would introduce the world to that voice and that sound and that woman whose impact continues to inform pop music even right now. Sade will be inducted into the Rock and Roll Hall of Fame later this year. I spoke with Professor Mark Anthony Neal, Tola Oshitello, and DJ Lene Denise about her and the band's legacy. Here's that conversation. Welcome to Commotion, all of you. How's it going?
1: Always good to be here.
2: Good. I'm blessed.
0: It was delightful to have the song come on, then watch all of you be sort of transported. It was actually just like a physical response. Like, no one needed to say anything. All of you just started to just kind of do the groove thing. And that's the thing we are going to get into. Mark, I'll start with you on this one. We've got a lot of ground, obviously, to cover. But just very briefly, how does Sade Adu, who's the person, we should also make the distinction, Sade is the band, Sade Adu is the woman. How does Sade Adu first go from being a newbie fashion designer in London to becoming the face of one of the most iconic groups in the world?
1: So as you mentioned, right, she starts off, you know, designing some fashion. She's a part-time model, but she's also singing background for this group called Pride. And it's also in that band that she meets Stuart Matthewman. They connect with a few other cats that are in the band, decide to go out and do their own thing, call themselves Sade, the band. They do a demo recording of Smooth Operator that catches the attention of record companies, and the rest is kind of history. She signs to Epic CBS 83, the band in 84, and, you know, by summertime 84, you know, I'm one of those people on my Walkman listening to Diamond Life.
0: I appreciate that very brief summary. And also, I liked so much the response that y'all had when we just first started playing any Sade. So let's just play a little bit more while we talk. No need to.

0: Okay, so the songs you heard there, just in order, Smooth Operator, Sweetest Taboo, Stronger Than Pride, Is It a Crime? Then we close it off with Cherish Today. Again, just my vantage point is all of you being transported somewhere else. You're not even in this conversation. You're just inhabiting that musical world. Tola, I'll go to you. Shadi Adu was born in Nigeria and moved to England when she was a kid. You were born and raised in London, but your family, originally from Nigeria and Ghana. Talk to me about Shadi Adu's music and legacy. What has it meant to you personally?
1: Well, in a way, it's as if Shadi just always was. I'm born in the early 1980s. And she's just, they as a band have just been part of my personal life soundtrack. I couldn't even tell you when I first heard one of her tracks. I do have memories of my mother singing Love Is Stronger Than Pride, as we just heard. And she'd sing with such conviction. And when I was a kid, I remember that. And I also recall being in the kitchen whilst my mum's cooking and listening to her cassette copy of Love Deluxe. There's even an anecdote about my mum and I returning from Nigeria around the time Shadi was breaking through and seeing her at Lagos Airport. And I would have been around three, yet aware of who she was. But beyond the music, it's the way that Shadi's always represented the Nigerian side of her mixed heritage as well. I'd argue you can even hear some of her West African influence in some of her phrasing and intonation.

0: Nation, tracks like By Your Side or King of Sorrow. And I believe at times I've also almost took for granted what it was to have a woman of Sade's background in the public eye, choosing to use her indigenous middle name as her stage name, for something that Western audiences weren't necessarily used to or knew how to pronounce without her help. And she would, even in early interviews, you would hear her explaining the meaning of For La Sade, her middle name. But something else, lastly, but I hope I get round to this again in the conversation if there's time, but I feel Sade is one of those artists of African descent who really reflects the griot storyteller tradition. And even though she's associated with ballads and romance, her subject matter, her themes are a lot more diverse than she gets credit for. And as a group, as a whole, I'd say Sade is a very narrative band. So, yeah.
1: I got to tell you that, like, as you were sort of describing your mom's relationship with her music and the idea the show was, like, I was struck by, I immediately sort of had this memory of, like, when I moved to Canada from Sudan when I was 12, you know, in my head, my dad had not actually, I hadn't seen him for 5 years. And in my head, he'd never listened to any English music whatsoever. And so when I got here, you know, all of his cassette tapes were all Sudanese music, except for one Sade album. And I sort of just remember that really stuck out for me. It's like, oh, like this was sort of one of my early introductions to what Western music kind of is. Lene, I want to talk about Sade Abdou's signature sound, which has been a huge part of Sade the band's success. Again, making that distinction. Our producer asked you to pick one song that you felt sort of really exemplifies that Sade sound. You picked Keep Looking. Tell me about why you picked that song.
2: I mean, I just wanted to hang out in the Sade B-sides world. But I chose Keep Looking for several reasons. I think Love is Stronger Than Pride is an important album for me because it represents my personal relationship with Sade. I was listening to Diamond Life and Promise with my mother's ears, with my mother's kind of responses in the car. And then when, you know, Love is Stronger Than Pride came out, I said, I think that she also belongs to me and I can listen to her privately. And I had the tape. But I remember how I felt when I heard the prominence of the Kungas in that song. And I think that her kind of incorporation of, you know, diasporic lyrics and drums are also understated, to Tola's point about narrative. I think that she's had this really important presence of sort of African diasporic polyrhythmic, you know, like music. And also, you know, she starts the song with, you know, some will tell you that you're wrong, you do it all the wrong way. And it feels like her ongoing super quiet sonic rebellion that's connected to decisions like deciding to not produce albums every year. In fact, you're going to wait 8 to 10 years. And I'm so blessed by whatever she did to prepare for those albums. And I wish that more artists would take that route, you know, because she also protected her privacy. Yeah. And so those things end up becoming, those decisions, I feel like, inform her sound. It's obviously collaborative. I also want to give a shout out to, I think, is it Leroy Osborne, her, like, one of her only background vocalists, who I feel like that's an interesting decision. It's a, you know, a lone male who's there, and he's also present with the, you know, the videos and the live concerts and everything. So yeah, Keep Looking. And I'll end with something that is signature for her. Well, 2 points, I'll be quick, that she does this chanting, you know, at some point at the end of a song, in the middle of a song. But also I associate Sade's signature sound with UK soul and acid jazz versus a kind of an American Quiet Storm. I actually think about like D-Influence, Loose Ends, you know, Brand New Heavies, especially Sade's band, or Sade the band, made room for Brand New Heavies in this kind of progressive jazz and contemporary jazz movement. I think Sade is one of the, I hate the word pioneers, but one of the, I think the band is one of the sort of like part of the earliest formations of UK soul and acid jazz.
1: I mean, I was going to say, like, there's something else that Sade is also credited for is sort of particularly, like, so just a moment ago, Lene, you mentioned this idea of the rise of smooth jazz and the Quiet Storm sort of radio format. But Mark, can you just tell us a little bit more about, like, the significance of those two things in Black American pop history? Because I feel like they don't necessarily get the credit that they deserve.
3: So smooth jazz is a misnomer because it's not jazz.
2: Thank you.
3: It is most normally instrumental.

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1: Flavored.
0: And I think it made sense to frame, for folks who needed to frame her, Sade that way, the band and her, because it, you know, you think about the saxophones on that are used on Diamond Life, you know, as a good example, right? It harks back to this kind of dark, cool sensibility of jazz to transport you to the late 1950s. You could just see folks with their berets and their sunglasses on. It helped, I think, to market her to a wide audience in that period of time as something that is different and unique. Mm-hmm. Quiet Storm, though, I think was really important for her, right? Because, you know, she does not have a big voice. The same year that she drops that album, Chaka Khan has her biggest hit with I Feel For You, right? She doesn't sing with a Chaka Khan voice. She's not Patti LaBelle. She's not Aretha Franklin. Yeah. It's a different kind of vibe for her, you know, more Anita Baker, right? And then you could make the argument that Anita Baker has a lane when she finally drops Rapture because of Sade 2 years earlier. But this is the thing for a lot of Black audiences who weren't going to hear Sade on pop radio, who wasn't going to break through doing Drive Time, because this is also the hip-hop moment and the drum machine R&B moment, Quiet Storm would be the place where they would find Sade, right? That's where she would be most legible to Black audiences, right? So the balance that she's done throughout her career was so critical in that regard, because that's where many Black audiences initially connected to her and then finally could go all in and vibe with the music more broadly.
2: I want to also be mindful, Tola, of the fact that that is pretty informed from a North American sort of audience perspective. I think like all of that is like how Sade was maybe received in a North American sort of context. In the UK, her legacy is a little bit more complicated. Do you want to tell us a little bit more about how she's viewed?
3: Yes, absolutely. I'll say it's complicated. And just to tie it to the North American, or at least to the smooth jazz or the Quiet Storm link, I think one of the reasons it's a bit complicated and ambiguous is because the band were associated with the whole yuppie movement and the kind of right-wing, Thatcherite era aspiration, or almost like ruthless aspiration, greed is good, which, and their politics was actually very different from that. But anyway, I won't go into that because of time, but that's another discussion for another day. But I do have both anecdotal and objective evidence for this ambiguity. So I remember in the early 2000s, there was this phrase for like nostalgia shows, looking back to the 80s particularly.
2: Yeah.
3: And I remember that Sade would feature quite a few, on a couple of those at least. And often it was white men, usually white men, white pundits in particular, who were disparaging the group's sound or dismissing it as dull. Or there'll be these comments that Sade was too sullen, she never smiled. And I recall at least a couple of my own male acquaintances of diverse backgrounds making similar remarks that, oh, the music is too monotonous, too depressing. I recently revisited a Guardian article that confirmed these suspicions. It wasn't just me, that, you know, Sade's not without honour except in her own country. And that said, it's mainly the British music press to blame, I think, for that lukewarm reception. I feel there is also a hint, at least a hint of misogynoir going on in the background. On the other hand, British artists of all descriptions, past and present, have shown love for Sade, or talked about how much she has been an influence on their own music. Groups such as Everything But The Girl, Jessie Ware as well. Recently, Jessie J name-checked Sade in her 2025 ballad, Believe in Magic, and it was really much, really in that Quiet Storm, let's make love to Sade kind of energy. And also Gen Z newcomer Jamila Barry, another British Afro-descendant artist, she did a 2023 collaboration with jazz drummer Yusef Days called A Woman's Touch. And lyrically, again, Sade features quite prominently in that.
2: Mm-hmm.
3: So I'd say that the aficionados know what time it is, even if the British media haven't always known what to do with Sade. That's how I'd summarize it.
2: I'm interested by the volume of discourse, right? I mean, like, you've got Sade Adu, who's a biracial Nigerian British singer. She becomes the lead singer of Sade the Band, and the band is, as we mentioned, three white musicians, right? So like Stuart Matthewman, Andrew Hale, Paul Denman. We've got race, you've got gender, you've got class, all kind of colliding into the formation of the band Sade. Mark, for you personally, what's been like the most fascinating part of how people talk about Sade, do you think?
0: I think the elephant in the room is that she was mixed race, you know, for Black audiences, and Lene will appreciate this, she was light-skinned. You know, she was framed as

0: being more visually attractive than other black women performers at that time, right? Mm. Keep in mind, when you think about Smooth Operator, right? And I don't want to say that Sade was exotic, right? But she was exotified, right? Right. She was treated as an exotic by the recording industry. When she hits with Smooth Operator, right, which is getting regular play on MTV, I mean, there are no black artists being played on MTV at that time, right? The only artists being played are Michael Jackson and Prince. And that's instructive, right? Because they both doubled down, even though they were clear that they were black, but in terms of their image and how they promoted themselves, they doubled down on some sort of racial ambiguity, right? In terms of Prince, is like, what exactly is my background? With Michael, of course, we saw it physically, right? We saw the representation of, you know, throughout his career. Even though Sade may not have been invested in those kinds of politics, it impacted how the market and the recording industry and radio and video, which become so prominent this period of time, how they framed and marketed her and presented her to a broader audience, right? Mm. And so this idea that you have this British Nigerian woman who's mixed race with a white band, right? Again, this is also the moment of Tina Turner. Right. Yeah. So it's interesting how she gets caught up in this idea that we're in a post-racial society. Right. It's the height of the Cosby Show. And at least for American audiences, she gets caught up in all of that framing.
1: Lene, when Mark said the exotification of Sade, you kind of put your, you know, put your hand up. You said exactly that.
2: Yeah.
1: Tell me what in your read, like, what role did that exotification of Sade do sort of play in their success at the time?
2: Well, and they're successful. Let me kind of back up a little bit, because I do want to talk about Sade as a Black world secret, because I do think she's legible on the continent. And I read Tola's article, which was incredible, about how Sade is, you know, held and respected in Nigeria. I mean, I live part-time in Johannesburg. Sade is widely played and understood.
1: Yeah.
2: And I you know, Mark talks about, you know, Tina Marie as being one of these sort of like Black world secrets, right? Where we have our personal relationships with them that isn't necessarily legible, as Tola was talking about, to the American press and to the British press, white men in particular who are writing narratives and critiquing Black music. Yeah. In terms of the exotification, there is no doubt in my mind that part of her, presence and visibility, both on MTV, you know, to echo Mark's point, is about a kind of light skin privilege and access that comes with that. But I think what happens is her talent is so undeniable, and how understated it is.
1: Yeah.
2: And the talent is a sonic and a visual one, right? Like, those videos are something else. And I just, you know, I just want to have us pause for a second and think about Sade moving through what could be an Italian, you know, a Southern Italian village, and nothing can come between us. She's starting off the video with a horse full speed on the beach, like, and moving through these places.
1: Yeah.
2: It's cinema, right? And Sophie Muller is, you know, someone who she partnered with for years. Even this recent video, about her, about her son. And so, yeah, I mean, I think that, yes, the exotification of Sade exists. We live in a world that's absolutely defined by European standards of beauty, but her talent was undeniable. And how understated her talent, or rather her beauty, was to her as an aesthetic, stylistic, fashion person's choice. Like, you know, I've watched several interviews where she's like, one ponytail and a red lip is enough. For a world tour. And I don't need my shoes, you know, talking about
1: this
2: Anita
1: is doing
2: Baker.
1: Enough. We have enough here. Yes.
2: In the lane of Anita Baker, right?
1: Yeah.
2: I don't need my shoes. I have a long white gown. I have a ponytail and I have a red lip.
1: Yeah.
2: And you're here to hear me.
1: Yes.
2: You know? And so, yes. Yeah, so
1: she has brought the show. We don't need to do more than
2: we
1: this.
2: Were not distracted by the weed, by the glam rock. No. Yes. And finally, I want to say the band, you know, is very much so part of a UK legacy of this kind of two-tone integrated band.
1: Yeah.
2: It's maybe uncommon when you think about Sly and the Family Stone as being this like groundbreaking mixed gender group. But in the UK, that was actually quite common.
1: To that end, though, I think maybe the place to close for us in this conversation is as we wait for the next Sade album, and we don't know when that's going to be, I'm going to ask each of you on the table, just kind of go, okay, if, for the folks who have not heard a Sade song, let alone maybe a full-length Sade album,

0: Maybe Sade is an album band. Yeah, maybe each of you will pick an entry point. Say this album might be the place to start. Torla, maybe I'll start with you. What album from Sade do you think people should begin with?
1: Thank you. Well, I'm going to cheat a little bit here, because so I'd say my joint favorite Sade albums are Diamond Life and Love Deluxe. I don't think anything else the band has done has yet surpassed these. Mm. However, closely behind those would be Stronger Than Pride. And that would be my recommendation. And I think Linnea's made a good kind of argument for it already. But it's their third album, late 1980s. And I believe this was the moment when what came to be appreciated as the Sade sound crystallized.
0: Hmm.
1: I think it's also when she came into her own as a vocalist. And I want to also give a champion it and give it a bit of a push as well, because it's really underrated as a record. It's a slow burner. It took me a while to get, but I think it contains some of their best compositions. Nothing Can Come Between Us. You've got the title track. You've got I Never Thought I'd See the Day, Clean Heart. And the last two, I would say, are also definitive examples of the band's songwriting at its best. It's haunting. It's sparse. They're yeah. unafraid to use space in their music. And it's just great, even epic storytelling. So, yeah. Stronger Than Pride, kids. Check it out.
0: But I love that, like, you were like, Stronger Than Pride, but let me mention two other albums first. You know, I was like, what album? You're like, let me sneak in three, as a matter of fact. Let's try to do it with one, Lene. Lene, what album would you be
2: picking? Oh, I'm sorry that I'm going to cheat. As the DJ, I'm going to tell you. No, but I'm going to say one thing. I'm going to say listen to the discography in chronological order in order to see who she is, who they become.
0: Yeah.
2: And I will say one album, it's gonna really surprise you all. Please listen to and spend time with Sweetback's album, her band.
0: Okay.
2: That album is slept on, and they work with Maxwell. It's an incredible album. If you wanna know who Sade is without the vocalist, listen to that album. It's actually one of the greatest albums made that year.
0: I asked Tola for one album. She gives me three. I asked Lene for one. She says the entire discography. Mark Anthony Neal, close us out, pal. Do you have maybe one album? Is that even possible to do at this point?
3: It's Stronger Than Pride for me.
0: Okay.
3: No question, right? Just sonically what it did to me, it drew me in ways that the first two albums didn't.
2: Mm. Okay.
0: See, that's... Mark Anthony was like, I'm pretty certain actually this album will be the place for us to start. And I appreciate that. But also I think like what we've done in this conversation, and I think I'm really glad that we did, is given people who are listening some homework. Like, you know what? Go spend some time with Sade. I really appreciate your time. Thank you. Thank you guys so much for being here. This has been really wonderful. Thanks again.
2: Thank you.
1: Thank you.
0: Yes, of course. Thanks so much for doing this. Mark Anthony Neal is a James B. Duke Distinguished Professor of African and African-American Studies at Duke University. Lene Denise is an acclaimed DJ and PhD candidate at Goldsmith University of London in the Department of Visual Culture. She was in Amsterdam. And Torla Oshitelu is the editor-in-chief of Afropean.com and a PhD candidate. Sade will be inducted into the Rock and Roll Hall of Fame later this year.

0: into the Rock and Roll Hall of Fame. That is happening later this year. Before that, you heard my conversation on the legacy of Sade Adu and the band Sade with Professor Mark Anthony Neal, DJ Lene Denise, and Tola Oshitelu. That's it for the show today. My name is Alamin Abdul Mahmoud. This is Commotion. We'll see you tomorrow.
1: Hi, I'm Pia Chattopadhyay, host of the Sunday Magazine. Now, it is time to play That's

0: Once a month on the Sunday Magazine, we take a breather from it all to have a little fun and put our brains to the test in a series of word games. And every Friday this summer, we're bringing you all of the action from our latest season. So here's how it works. I face off against a special guest as well as a super smart listener who earned the chance to play by answering our audience challenge. We play three rounds of games devised by our puzzle maestro, Peter Brown. And you can play at home. So, let's get to it. Here's the March edition of That's Puzzling.
1: Let us meet the challengers. First of all, he's a stand-up comic and TV actor. You've probably seen him on Just for Laughs, or This Hour Has 22 Minutes, or 24, or Republic of Doyle. He's got a special coming up and some TV shows and an album. I can't believe he has time to do this. It's Sean Majumder. Hello.
2: Why, hello there from beautiful Kingston, Ontario, is where I am right now.
1: Lovely.
2: The OG capital.
1: Sean, speaking of all your travels and the state of the world, do you find these days, do audiences want you to make jokes about the awfulness of the world, or do they just want escapism?
2: You know, it varies. I think there's so many things happening, you know, throughout the news and on social media that everybody's thinking about. And so if you glaze over some of these things, you know, the great thing about a live show is you can talk about what happened that day and people are immediately gristled and excited about it. Now, depending on what it is you're saying and what's your POV on it, you will either lose the entire audience. You may lose a few people. You may have them stand up and cheer uproariously. So it varies, but I feel like you can't not talk about the things that are happening in the world. It's just about what filter do you run it through and is it resonating, you know, with your audience? You know, are you connecting based on what's going on in the world? So I feel like people do want to talk about it because that's all they're thinking about.
1: Sure.
2: Because they've got a device in their face that is constantly screaming at them about every bit of news that's happening 24/7. So yeah, I think it is good, but it's also good to do some escapism and be silly and not deal with the news too.
1: Right.
2: I feel like there's got to be a balance in my mind. And that's what I'm doing tonight here in Kingston. And yeah, it just varies so much.
1: That is Sean Majumder, and our final competitor won their spot in today's game by entering our listener challenge. We challenged you to invent a word for the experience of stepping out of the frosty outdoors into a warm room and your glasses instantly fog up. We asked you to come up with a word for that, and the winning word is
3: vapor slap.
1: Vapor slap, which is excellent and should be the name of a band. That's our winning listener, Susan Plant in Melfort, Saskatchewan. Hello, Susan.
3: Hello.
1: Susan, you actually sent in more than one possible word. What was your other one?
3: Yes, foggles was the word. The time when I first heard that word, I was a principal of an elementary school. And as the kids would come in, we would suggest that they shouldn't have worn their foggles that day, that they really should have put on their glasses. Yeah. And so slowly that turned into getting a vapor slap from outside. And that's kind of where it came from. So
1: you mentioned you had been a principal. You've also been a superintendent and a teacher. Has anything in your background prepared you to take on our word challenges today, do you think?
3: Oh, yes. Yes. This is, I'm an early years literacy person. And so, honestly, anagrams are one of the best ways that, we teach our emergent readers how to read.

0: and how to spell and how to understand, you know, how to manipulate sound and how to recognize patterns in words. So it's my jam. Yeah.
1: Miss, excuse me, miss. You can't see me, but I'm raising my hand. Miss, when is gym class?
2: My stomach hurts. I want to go home. Yeah.
3: All right, Susan, Sean, Pia, let's play That's Puzzling. We're starting today with a quick round of anagrams. I'm going to give you a word.
2: I don't even know what those are. Are those the backwards
1: words? This is so rigged. No. This is so rigged.
3: I'm going to give you a word and ask you to rearrange those letters to make another word. This is where a pen and paper will be very helpful. If you,
2: this is where being Susan is very helpful.
3: I think being Susan is helpful in many ways, and it will be helpful now. You'll have 10 seconds. If you solve that first word quickly enough, I'll give you another anagram for the same word, same letters, so you could score an extra point. So here's an example. If I gave you the word one, W-O-N, and asked you to rearrange those letters to make a word that means presently, the answer is now, N-O-W, same letters. If there's still time on the clock, I will say same letters make a word for possess. That second answer is own, O-W-N. So you can score 1 point or two or none. Now, that example was three-letter words. For this round, we are playing four-letter words. So, yeah, we're going to hear some four-letter words. We're all racing the clock. Go as fast as you can. When you hear this, your time is up. If you haven't started answering before the buzzer, it doesn't count. Pia, as always, you're up first. Take that big breath. Your starting word is leak, L-E-A-K.
2: That's appropriate. I had a leak in my house this week from all the snow water down.
3: It must be rigged. It must be rigged then.
2: Yep. L-E-A-K. Got it.
3: Yes. Rearrange the letters in leak to make a body of water.
2: Lake.
3: Same letters make a word for a nutritious green vegetable.
2: Ooh, kale.
3: Oh, I like how you played that out in two syllables.
2: I'm just thinking about kale. I love kale.
3: Oh, what a nice little oasis of the mind.
1: Pia, you can use kale to stuff the hole in your roof to stop the leak.
3: Oh, nice. Before it becomes a lake.
1: That's right.
2: Love it. Love it.
3: We're playing and we are learning life lessons. 2 points for Pia. Sean, you're up next. Are you ready?
1: I am, sir.
3: Your starting word is garb, G-A-R-B, like clothing. What are you garbed in? Rearrange the letters in garb to make a word that means seize or clutch.
1: Grab.
3: Same letters make a word for boast.
1: Brag.
3: Yes. I like how you said it as if you yourself were the buzzer.
1: That's right. Well, that's what guides me through life. If I can make people stop just before they're about to be finished, then I've won.
3: Well, you've won. Sean, you're 2 for 2. You've got the maximum points. Well done, sir.
1: Thank you.
3: And we turn now to Susan. Are you ready, Susan?
0: I am. And actually, I'm a little worried that I've set myself up to be pro at this. Like, I taught this to five-year-olds, so, you know.
2: Well, Sean and I are like 7 years old, so it's good. It's good. It's good.
3: Yeah. You're there plus or minus 20%.
0: Okay.
3: All right.
0: Perfect.
3: Susan, your starting word is race, R-A-C-E, as in the 100-meter dash. Rearrange the letters in race to make a unit of land.
0: An acre.
3: Same letters make a word that means be concerned.
0: Care.
3: There it is. Susan got there. The score after the first round, no one has missed anything. We are perfect so far. Pia has 2. Sean has 2. Susan has 2. We now move on to our second round, and today we are playing a brand new game. And I'll be honest, I don't know how easy or hard you're going to find this because different people I tried this out on had very different levels of success. So that's fun. We call this game Hear Hear. In this game, we're looking for 2 words. Those words will sound the same, but they're spelled differently and they mean different things. So if I asked you for 2 words that sound the same, one is a word for a hot drink, and the other is a thing you put a golf ball on. The answers are tea and tea. The drink is T-E-A. The thing you put a golf ball on is T-E-E. They're both pronounced T. Hints are available for either the first or second word that I give you in the clue. And if you miss, your opponents will have a chance to steal.
2: Question?
3: Yes.
2: You said the name of this game is Hear Hear.

0: They say here because the H apostrophe.
1: Oh,
0: I don't
1: wow.
0: know if that makes
2: no.
0: if that we can use that for something. We can here also starts with the same letter as horny for Canada.
2: That's right. I spell it H E A R H for horny. Completely right. All right. Susan, you are up first. Your words mean, and remember, there are hints available. Okay. Entirely, entirely, and sacred. Entirely and sacred. I can offer you a hint about either. I'll just let you cogitate for a minute.
3: I think it's holy and holy.
2: It absolutely is, Susan.
3: Phew.
2: Well played.
3: Thank you.
2: Entirely is W-H-O-L-L-Y. Sacred is H-O-L-Y. Holy.
0: Beautiful.
2: And holy. As in holy mackerel, that was pretty good.
1: That was very good.
2: Sean, do you feel ready for your two words?
0: I am wholly filled with confidence that I will be praying to the Holy Lord that you can get me out of here. No, I'm ready. I am ready, okay. Peter. I've got my little stylus and my iPad. I'm ready to go.
2: Fantastic. If there were points for reincorporation, you would have just won a bunch of them. So your two words, and hints are available, mean battle, and battle. Was clothed in.
0: Battle. And was, as in past tense?
2: That's
0: was
2: right. Clothed? Good catch. Was clothed in.
0: Was clothed in.
1: Oh.
0: Robed. Don't give me a hint yet. I love this. My brain is racking. Battle. A battle is, I wouldn't say a war. No, because the war is the larger. The battle is the small. I need a hint.
2: A battle takes place in one of these. So you actually have it. What you just said it wasn't, that's what it is.
0: War?
1: Yeah. And was clothed in.
0: Oh, my God. I see it now.
1: I see it. Do you?
0: War. Oh, I love it. War and war. Yes. You know, I just want to say, I've recently taken up chess. And my friend Ron and I were playing. And I thought I had him pinned down. And then there was a blind spot. And then when he said checkmate after I made my silly move, then it all came through very beautifully. And I saw, I was like, what was I thinking? So war and war. Now I see it, even though I said it unconsciously. That is the magic of allowing the universe to speak through you.
2: You are just a vessel for this word puzzle, Sean. So yes, battle is W-A-R. Was clothed in, W-O-R-E, as in who wore it best. Well done, Sean. 2 points. Pia, yes.
1: Wow.
2: No one's missed anything yet.
1: I know.
2: And I don't think we've really had a hint. Like the only help I gave was a mislead.
1: Okay.
2: Your challenge, Pia Chattopadhyay, is to find two words that sound the same. These two words, one of them means more audacious, and the
1: audacious
2: other one
1: yeah.
2: is a rock.
1: A rock?
2: Yeah, rock.
1: Stone. Pebble. A rock. A rock. More audacious. Like a kind of rock? Stone?
2: This is where I've been told not to say like that, but not exactly that.
1: Oh, yeah, I don't like
2: that. So I'm not saying like that.
1: I would rather just take a hint.
2: Okay,
1: more audacious and a rock.
2: Yeah.
1: And I'm going to take, I don't know. I'll take a hint for the one that's going to help me get the answer.
2: Okay, you're going to take a hint for rock.
1: Okay.
2: A giant smooth rock that you might try to climb. You might see these up on a cliff.
1: Like a boulder? A giant
0: that's it.
1: A boulder?
0: Sorry.
1: What is happening?
0: I got excited.
1: What is that? Okay, say that once more, Peter. Sorry.
2: can you think of something?
1: Shale.
2: More audacious. What could that be?
0: Yeah, you got it. It's already there.
1: Boulder?
0: Yes.
1: Boulder?
0: Say it again.
1: Oh, and boulder. Boulder.
0: Yes.
1: Oh, I get it. I'm playing the Sean game. I get it. I'm a genius, but I think I'm an idiot is the name of this game.
0: No.
1: Yes.

0: No, you're clairvoyant. You are a vessel to the universal spirituality-ness.
1: Oh, wow.
0: Yeah.
1: I feel like, I don't know if one earns points this way, but I'll
0: take it. This is a great game.
2: Those last two were delightful. How surprised you were that you just could not believe you had said the right thing. More audacious is bolder, B-O-L-D-E-R, more bold. And a rock is a bolder, B-O-U-L-D-E-R.
1: Wait, did Susan, did you know both Sean and I, the ones that we got but without knowing we got them? Did you know those?
3: I did figure them out.
1: Because she had an hour and a half.
3: Same case. Yeah. But what you're proving is how this, what you're doing right now is showing how you learn comprehension. You were doing some vocabulary there. You were emerging in your understanding. You're decoding. Yep, you're
1: lab
3: doing
1: rats.
3: All the things.
1: Sean Majumdar, Piachatapadai, lab rats. Yep.
0: We are.
2: Lab rats and vessels, stand by. We are playing our third round, and this is here again.
0: Okay.
2: These are worth 2 points. Hints are available. We have a three-way tie at the moment. Steals are possible. Sean, we're starting with you.
0: Okay. If I get this one right, does it mean I have beaten my friend Ron in chess?
2: Yes.
0: Okay.
1: But if you get it wrong, it means you, Ron, is the winner.
3: You can be the one who won.
2: Oh, we're on fire. Sean, I think this round is harder, but let's find out. We're looking for two words that sound the same but are spelled differently. Your words are a kind of animal and a pronoun. A kind of animal and a pronoun. It's cogitating. Somebody just got it.
4: I'm just going pronouns. They, them. He, she.
2: Keep listening.
4: Okay, an animal. A kind of animal.
2: Like a specific animal. It's not yes. Animal as in beast, but.
0: Could you be more ambiguous? Okay.
2: yeah.
1: What are the
0: a
1: other
0: general
1: pronouns?
0: Living creature. Was the animal warm or cold blooded? Ocean or forest?
3: Ooh.
1: Sean, do you speak French?
4: Un petit peu.
1: Okay, let's conjugate some verbs. If you started with the first person, like I in French would be? Okay.
4: Je.
1: Yeah, okay. Now what's the next one?
4: Okay, I haven't done this since grade 5.
1: Yeah. It would be
4: je.
1: Two. Yeah, and then two. And what does two mean in English?
4: You. Oh, it's a U. That's beautiful. I got it. The light went off.
2: I don't even know what to do with those points.
0: You. It's you.
2: Yes,
0: it's
2: that
0: you.
2: Is correct. The kind of animal is U-E-W-E.
0: Yes.
2: The pronoun is you, Y-O-U. If there's a tie, I will give Pia some education points. Although Sean helped
0: Thank
2: Pia
0: you.
2: One round ago, I don't know what to do with all this cooperation, frankly. Sean got the 2 points. Pia, you're looking for two words that mean, and you'll find there's a theme, a different animal. We're looking for a different animal.
1: There's only, I don't know, 4 others to choose from aside
2: that's
1: from
2: That's right. Yeah. A different animal and cry.
1: Cry. Weep.
2: Cry.
1: Tear. Ball. different kind of animal and weep. Fear. Tear. When you cry, she's bawling her eyes out. She's crying. She's tearing up. I'm going to take a hint.
2: I think first hint will help you more.
1: Okay.
2: Tourists go to Newfoundland to watch this animal.
1: A puffin?
2: Watch this animal.
1: A whale. Whale, whale. I went to Newfoundland to watch the puffins. I'm just saying, they were amazing. They were. We saw whales, too, but the puffins.
0: Which was more delicious?
1: What's the fish I kiss? I thought I didn't kiss. That's the delicious one. What's that one?
2: That's the cod. Pia did get there. The answer is whale. And the animal is W-H-A-L-E, and the cry is W-A-I-L, whale and whale. Pia has 6. Sean has 6. We're going to have a tie, unless Susan misses and one of the other two gets it. Susan, if you get this right, you're in the 3-way tie, and then you go to the tiebreaker. Hey. If you miss it, the others will contend for the win. Susan, your words mean yet another animal and sausages. Sausages.
3: Yep. Sausages.
0: I got it, by the way.
3: Is it a lynx? Lynx and

0: Yes.
1: Well played, Susan.
2: Yay.
1: With Sean breathing down your neck. Oh. Sean had it. It is Lynx and Lynx. The animal is L-Y-N-X. Sausages are L-I-N-K-S. We have a perfect score from everyone. We now have a three-way tie. Here's what we do in the event of a three-way tie. We're playing one more question for all the marbles.
0: Peter, nobody ever asks you questions, pal. So let me just put this to you, okay?
1: I cannot wait to hear what this will be.
0: Okay. All right. It's another type of animal.
1: Yep.
0: And what body in Newfoundland? This is all Newfoundland themed question. Okay. So it's a type of animal.
1: Yeah.
0: And what body was doing out back of his shed, just like when the missus was up working up in Capulet, New Brunswick in the fish plant, and it was the only time he could get his hands on the stuff. And be out back getting it, having to do this. You can figure it out.
1: It's a type of animal.
0: Yeah.
1: And it's that story about Buddy in Newfoundland.
0: Who's out behind the shed and he's doing this.
1: He's out behind the shed. Okay, can I have a hint about the shed related activity?
0: I'm going to give you a hint about the animal.
1: Oh, okay.
0: You don't tell me what to do.
1: Okay. Apologies.
0: Yeah, I will say this. Pia has already mentioned this animal once today. Go.
1: Holy cow.
2: My gosh.
0: Does anybody else have it? You can win 6,000 points.
3: Okay, I got to go to my list of animals. Oh.
0: You already said
3: puffin,
0: it.
3: Puffin.
0: Yes.
1: Oh, Pia.
2: Oh, yeah. Good one.
3: Wow.
1: What a fantastic answer that does not come into play in this game.
3: Also, what? Oh, boy.
1: Well done. Well done, Sean and Pia. That is your warm-up for this, the tiebreaker. I don't think it's going to be as good as Puffin, but it is for all the marbles. Your two words mean a body part and pull, P-U-L-L.
3: Oh, pull.
1: Yeah, opposite of push.
3: Leg, a body part, and pull.
1: And if no one gets it, I have a hint standing by that will give it to you.
0: Don't.
1: Okay, I'm not.
0: Let's massage it.
1: Yep.
3: Oof. Body part.
0: Body part and pull. This is interesting.
3: Tibia.
2: Seal. No.
1: Here comes the hint. It's part of your foot.
2: Toe and toe.
3: Yes. Susan.
2: Oh, gosh.
0: That's great.
3: Wow.
1: It is toe and toe. T-O-E-T-O-W.
0: Susan, I just had one more question. Sure. Is your vapor slap, is that O-U-R? Or are you?
2: It is an O-U-R. Definitely, vapor because we slap. Are in Canada. So.
0: That's it.
1: I just feel like I saw a band called Vapor Slap in 1993. I just feel like that would be. Susan, thank you so much for not just everything, but also for doing this. It was lovely to have
3: and
1: you take part.
3: And for winning.
1: Yay. And for
2: thanks.
1: Winning.
2: Yeah, this was so much fun. Loved it.
1: Thank you to Sean. Thank you to Susan. Thank you to Pia for a really fun round. And that, my friends, is That's Puzzling.
4: 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I'm Pia Chattopadhyay. Thank you for lending us your ear here on That's Puzzling.

I am an actor, fresh out of theater school with big dreams and an even bigger drug habit. But things are pretty good. That is until my best friend is set up on a date with David Lee Roth. Yeah, from Van Halen. This is Discount Dave and the Fix, the true-ish story about how a fake rock star led me to a real trial that held up a mirror to me. Not everyone...

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1: From CBC News, The World This Hour, I'm Claude Fay. Donald Trump says he is pausing the latest round of tariffs against Canada. The announcement coming late last night, prior to a Trump deadline of 12:01 a.m. Eastern Time. And that means 50% tariffs on a broad range of exports are on hold for 3 days. That news will come as a relief to thousands of Canadian businesses, but anxiety remains about what it took to get that deal done. The CBC's Peter Armstrong reports.
2: At 10:15 last night, Donald Trump posted to social media saying he would pause his latest tariff threat because, he says, quote, Canada and the USA, subject to the finalization of documents, have a deal, end quote. Canada's business community heaved a giant communal sigh of relief. Neither Trump nor Prime Minister Mark Carney mentioned the existing sectoral tariffs on steel, aluminum, autos, and lumber. Those tariffs have caused real economic damage across the country, and getting them lowered or removed was Canada's key point in these most recent negotiations. What was mentioned was Canada's booze ban. And without saying what specifically was agreed to, the White House published a proclamation that seems to say that irritant has been resolved. Carney's statement was much more circumspect, saying only that substantial progress was being made, but that there is important work still to be done. The next deadline now looms on Friday. Peter Armstrong, CBC News, Toronto.
1: A treaty that could see several parcels of Crown land transferred to five First Nations on Vancouver Island has raised concerns about public access to a national historic site in Greater Victoria. As Katie DeRosa reports, efforts are in place to keep Hatley Castle open to the public.
3: It's an iconic landmark in Greater Victoria. Hatley Castle and the grounds around Royal Roads University have been used as a backdrop in the X-Men movies and Deadpool. It's the most high-profile piece of Crown land included in a treaty deal with five First Nations on Vancouver Island. The big question, though, is will this land remain public after it's transferred to the Songhees Nation? Public consultation documents say once those lands become treaty lands, there may be limited access or even no access for public use. Robert James, the lawyer for the Tama Treaty Association and the Songhees Nation, says the goal is to keep Hatley Castle open to the public.
4: Songhees is trying to do that in a way that is about being good neighbors.
3: No private land is included in the treaty talks, and it could be years before the deal is finalized. Katie DeRosa, CBC News, Colwood, British Columbia.
1: Ukraine's ousted Defense Minister Mykhailo Fedorov, who was sacked last month, prompted mass protest. Well, he's called for elections. He's the first senior Ukrainian politician to demand new polls, which are prohibited during wartime. In a video posted online, Fedorov said Ukraine was facing a crisis of governments and corruption.
5: Ми повинні відповісти на фундаментальне питання.
6: We must answer a fundamental question. How should the state function if the war lasts for years? Can Russia in effect gain the right to decide when Ukrainians will again be able to elect their authorities? I am convinced that it cannot.
1: WNBA star Caitlin Clark made her highly anticipated first visit to Canada Tuesday night as her Eastern Conference leading Indiana Fever tipped off with the struggling tempo at a sold-out Scotiabank Arena in Toronto. The 20,000 fans on hand got to see Clark, who finished up with 24 points, as the Fever escaped with a 101-95 win. Clark was asked by ESPN about her inaugural visit north of the border.
7: It's been great. The fans were great tonight, and it's really cool to see how much women's basketball has grown. So really fun for my first time in Canada, and certainly excited to come back.
1: The Temple dropped their 11th straight game. And that is your World This Hour. For CBC News, I'm Claude Fay.
8: 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I'm Saroja Coelho. Now from the BBC, it's Heart and Soul. 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
9: He wasn't destined for this life, but when his sister was severely injured in a car accident, his old life.

0: Life died, and a new one began.
1: Ces hommes et ces femmes, eh bien, ils viennent...
2: These men and women tell us their biggest suffering isn't their disability. It's not being in a wheelchair, it's not their injured bodies, having no memory, not being able to stand up, not being able to eat or go to the toilet on their own.
1: Se lever pour manger, pour aller aux toilettes.
0: Now, this Frenchman has built a network of houses where people with severe disabilities, many of them accident victims like his sister, live side by side with able-bodied people.
1: Ils nous disent, moi, le plus dur.
2: Well, the hardest thing, they say, is the solitude.
1: C'est la solitude.
0: Les maisons Simon de Sirène, Simon of Cyrene houses, Untouchables houses, they're sometimes called, named after the man who helped Jesus carry his cross, where people help each other just by being there. I'm John Lawrenson, and this is the documentary on the BBC World Service. For this week's Heart and Soul, I'm in France with the story of Laurent de Cherizet, the man who created them.
3: Pour le service de table.
0: It's lunchtime at the Simon of Cyrene house in Vanves, just south of Paris. Audrey, the house manager, announces whose turn it is to serve at the tables and clear up.
3: Anaïs et Lodita.
0: There is, in this house, built into the wing of a convent, a joyfulness about the place. Even when it's your turn to wash up. It's pretty amazing when you think about it, because most of the people about to tuck into a lunch of sautéed turkey and cream sauce with gratin dauphinois potatoes and green beans are severely disabled. Some were born with heavy physical and or mental disabilities. Others have been badly and permanently injured in accidents. Here, the joy of being alive, the joy of being with other people, is palpable. This was the very first Simon of Cyrene house. It opened in 2009. There are now 30 of them across France, a number set to double in the next few years. It's a huge operation, making the lives of hundreds of people immeasurably better.
4: But comment je l'ai fait hier?
0: In the Maison Simon de Sirène's beautiful and well-tended garden, I meet the founder, Laurent de Cherizet. It all started, he says, in 1983. He was an ambitious 19-year-old business school student, and then the phone rang, and his life changed forever.
1: Je reçois un coup de fil à 5 heures du matin.
2: I got a call at 5 in the morning. It was my mum. My sister Cécile, who was a pretty young girl of 17 with a wonderful future ahead of her, had had an accident. She'd been in a passenger seat of a car that had veered off the road and hit a tree at 80 kilometers an hour. She was seriously injured. For 8 months, she was in a coma. We went to the hospital every day. The only answer the doctors could give to our questions was that they didn't know. We never even knew whether she'd still be alive the following morning. And then one day, she woke up. She was smiling. It was partly due to the part of the brain that had been damaged. I think it was also due to the way she'd been treated during her coma. There's a lot of debate in France at the moment about palliative care for the terminally ill. In fact, accident victims need the same kind of tender care she received, and I think that contributed. And also, her smile is who she is. She has a beautiful soul, Cécile. It was also the quality of her soul and her love for other people.
0: Her love for life, too, maybe. Maybe she was happy to have survived.
5: Heureuse d'être survivante.
1: Oui, c'est ça. Oui, et ça, c'est voir les gens qui viennent ici.
2: That's it. You know, someone came to visit us here and said they'd expected to find a sad place. But it was one of the most joyous places in Paris. That's because the people here are grand vivants, big livers, people who live life more intensely because they know what life is worth.
1: Existentiel, fondamental.
0: What were Cécile's injuries?
1: C'était vraiment la lésion cérébrale, c'est-à-dire que...
2: Brain damage. The brain is like a computer hard drive. When it's damaged, that impacts everything. There are parts of the body that no longer function.

0: So it's a physical disability, but it's also a psychiatric disability, a sensorial disability, and a cognitive disability. It's a mix of lots of things, and it's not the same for everyone.
1: C'est pas tout le monde la même chose.
2: What sort of state were you in after her accident? And how do you recover from a disaster like that?
1: Alors en fait, c'est aussi là un long chemin.
0: It's a long road. There are moments in life that we don't choose, such as the loss of someone close to you or an accident. I think in times like these, you have to be gentle, you have to be patient. It's really time that will heal. It's not a moment for choices, it's a moment for consent. I really like this word, consent. It's a bit like a dance that you do with another person. You consent to the trials of life. You can go through periods of extreme pain, of depression. You sink, but then it's as if you touch the bottom of the swimming pool and start to rise up again. And here you can find a really vital energy. For believers, that vital energy comes from the source of love that we call God, the mystery of the source of love.
1: Qu'on appelle Dieu, quoi. Mystère de la source de l'amour, quoi.
2: How did Cécile's accident change what you considered important?
1: Oui, bah c'est sûr que moi, à 19 ans, j'étais dans une business school.
0: I was a 19-year-old business school student. I wanted success to make a lot of money. But you realize in moments like that, everything's so fragile. And for me, a long period of questioning began about how to use my talents to have a successful life, which is very different from how to use your talents to be successful. And I asked myself some fundamental questions about what I believed in and who I believed in. And I rediscovered something I'd known as a child, the source of love we call God, of God as a living person. And I read the Holy Gospels, which are a school of life and which give you a tremendous taste for life.
1: Un goût de la vie fantastique.
2: There is, for example, in the Gospel according to St. Matthew, that extraordinary dialogue between Jesus and the righteous. I was hungry and you gave me food, he tells them. I was thirsty, a stranger, naked, sick, a prisoner, and you helped me. The righteous have no recollection of this whatsoever. Lord, they answer, when did we see you hungry, thirsty, a stranger, naked, sick, or in prison, and help you? And the king will answer them, truly I tell you, just as you did it to one of the least of these brothers and sisters of mine, you did it to me.
1: Il me fait du bien, qui me permet d'être plus grand que mes...
0: Reading the Gospels did me so much good and helped me grow beyond my own limits. And realize that for me, in my faith, God is in the other. But when it comes down to it, what's important is how you live. There are many people who live in Simon of Cyrene houses who aren't believers and whose relationships are of a quality that I find inspiring. I'm constantly inspired by people who don't believe in God, but who have a capacity of giving themselves, of sharing love that is magnificent.
1: D'amour qui est magnifique.
2: Was there for you, along with this new understanding of the importance of the other, the importance of our relationships with other people, also a discovery or a rediscovery of God?
1: C'est ça. Alors moi j'ai redécouvert à la fois, j'ai eu un moment.
0: Yes. For me, my rediscovery was like St. Paul's conversion on the road to Damascus. For many people, it's a slow, discreet process. I think it depends on the psychology of each individual. For me, it was sudden, and it came with an understanding that love is free.
1: L'amour, c'est gratuit.
2: His sister Cécile's accident had changed the way he saw the world. It had also, unbeknownst to him, set something in motion. But for years, this didn't really alter the direction of his work life. He went into business, did well, founded and sold some companies.
1: On est le même, et en même temps on est différent. Et donc moi
0: I was the same person, and yet I was no longer the same person. I'm an entrepreneur. I like creating things. I like bringing people together. For 20 years, I created companies.

0: years in business and marketing and loved it. And I got married and had five children. But when I got to what was the second half of my life, I began to see something in my prayers, that Cécile needed a place to live that would give taste and meaning to her life, and that I could be the builder.
1: On est l'ouvrier, quoi.
2: How did you decide what kind of structure you'd build?
1: À l'époque, il y avait deux possibilités, deux chemins. Soit...
0: Before we built the Simon of Cyrene houses, there were two possibilities for people in Cécile's situation. Medical social centers, which are expensive and there aren't enough of them in France, or home. But your home probably isn't adapted for disabled people. And when you've lost your job, you're no longer earning any money, you are more and more lonely. Things can get very difficult. Half the time, families break up under the strain as well.
1: Notre famille, une fois sur deux, elle explose complètement.
3: The germ of the idea of a third option came from Cécile and Laurent's mother.
1: Ils avaient dit à un moment quelque chose de fantastique.
0: She said something fantastic about 10 years after Cécile's accident. She said to her, "We are going to stop looking at your disability because you are much more than that. You, Cécile, are really good at making people feel welcome." She doesn't have much memory, and with her body it's complicated, but she has a great smile, and she knows how to welcome people and share her joy. During her 4 years in hospital, she'd had time to strike up some good friendships, and it was this group of friends who became a sort of promise of what we'd create here. So I worked with this little group. I asked them what they wanted. They said they didn't want to live with their aging parents anymore, however much they loved them. They wanted their own place. They wanted to live as a family of friends. So I said, great, we can create something in the country with horses and flowers. And they said that would make them even more isolated. Yes, a garden, but in the city. So that's what we created. Soon there will be 60 Simon of Cyrene houses, and they are all with gardens in the city.
1: Et surtout dans la ville avec un jardin.
3: You're listening to Heart and Soul on the BBC World Service. I'm John Lawrenson, and I'm in France with Laurent de Cherizet, the creator of France's Simon de Cyrene houses.
4: C'est deux, hein, toi.
3: One of the inhabitants of this house, a very blonde, quite elegantly dressed 28-year-old called Paul-Edouard de Pomerol, takes me, with Laurent, to have a look at his apartment. Everyone has their own small flat because, says Laurent, you can't live happily with other people unless you have a private space of your own. In the lift, on the way up, we're chatting away, and suddenly Paul-Edouard exclaims, I was so alone before, so alone. He shows us his bedroom, the view from the window, the bathroom. The main room is quite big. On one wall is a giant poster of the tennis champion Roger Federer, because, perhaps surprisingly, Paul Edouard is a keen tennis player. Paul Edouard tells me that whenever he feels like chatting to someone, he goes down to the communal kitchen. It's his turn to cook on Mondays. There are four houses like this one close together. Each has 12 inhabitants, half disabled, half not, paid and volunteer staff mainly. There is, in the main house, a big sitting room, a big dining room, and another bigger kitchen for when everyone eats together, which happens a couple of times a week. I'd actually bumped into Paul Edouard in the street as I was trying to figure out which door was the main entrance, and I didn't immediately understand that he had a disability, though he did maybe look a bit stiff in the neck area. But when he was 20, still a student, he had a near-fatal skiing accident that left him with permanent brain damage.
5: I asked my best friend to film me because it was going to be my last lap of the day and I was going to do something pretty spectacular. He said, okay, just don't try and take the bump. I said, don't worry yourself, man. I was completely serene, completely on the moon, in fact.

0: act, and I went for the bump. In the film, you don't see me take off, but you do see me coming down, smashing into the snow. It's a really violent shock. You hear my friend laughing and saying, "Paulette, are you all right?" He had no idea how serious it was. I was helicoptered to hospital, where I was in a coma for a month. I woke up with brain damage. I spent 2 years in a wheelchair. I lost a lot of memory, but that's coming back bit by bit. You can work on that. Before coming here, I was living at home, but I felt quite lonely. My parents weren't in the position to be able to stop working, and there were my brothers and sisters to care about too. I didn't want to be a burden on my family, and I wanted my own freedom.
1: J'ai envie d'avoir ma propre liberté.
2: Were your ideas a bit dark at that time?
1: Oui, oui. Oui, elles étaient vraiment...
0: Yes, very, very dark. I was so lonely I called the emergency services so they'd come and get me. Because I was alone. I didn't know what to do. Should I kill myself? Or call the fire brigade? I called the fire brigade and had a six-month spell in a psychiatric hospital.
2: Now you seem happy.
1: Maintenant, je revis et revivre avec les autres, c'est magnifique.
0: I'm in heaven. Really? Heaven? Here, it's incredible because everyone helps everyone and we understand each other. Outside, when you're in the street and you're in a wheelchair, for example, people look at you in a strange way. They're afraid somehow. Here, everyone accepts everyone. And there's a joie de vivre, a joy in being alive. And here, I have come back to life and live again with other people. It's fantastic. We show that life can be beautiful. That when we are together, life is beautiful.
1: Et en étant ensemble, la vie est magnifique.
3: After our chat, Paul-Edouard goes off to play tennis and, in the garden, a young able-bodied man named Pierre-Louis helps a woman in her early 40s come and find me. Her name's Aude. She's very slight of build and has a hand that probably can't do the sort of things hands usually do, around which are wrapped some pretty bracelets and a rosary. She's in a wheelchair, she can't walk, and she can't see. But apart from that, she's fine. And I'm not joking. In fact, she's a lot more than fine.
4: Le handicap, pour moi, il a été difficile à vivre, surtout quand j'étais enfant.
5: My disability was hard to live with, especially when I was a child, because I didn't want to be disabled. I wanted to be like the other children, to run, to go and play. But I was very studious at school. I really liked school and I really threw myself into my classwork. I was lucky enough to have beautiful family with parents and sisters and grandparents around me. Some beautiful friendships too. So I was very lucky. I received a lot. And now at Simon of Cyrene, I can try to give back a little of what I received.
4: Un peu de tout ce que j'ai reçu.
2: How can you do that?
4: En étant présente, déjà.
5: By trying to be present for the people I share this house with. By listening to them. By trying to share the happy moments and the less happy moments. To be with them with everything that I carry in my heart, with my faith. I told you, I've received a lot. I also received a gift of faith in the God of love, in whom I believe deeply and who carries me each day. I like saying God of love because for me, that is really what God is. A God that loves me, a God that is with me wherever my life takes me, who is part of what I am, so that I become like Him, so that His love comes and lives in my heart and shines for the people around me. In all humility, I am conscious of my limits, my bad points, of my fragilities.
2: It's very touching, very convincing as well, to hear you say that living at this Simon of Cyrene house enables you to give back some of the love you've received. What else has it meant for you living in this place?
4: Eh bien déjà, ça m'a fait passer d'une à ma vie d'adulte.
5: It enabled me to become an adult. I was wonderfully well looked after by my family, but in my 20s, I had the deep desire to live my own life. I was looking for my path. And with my family, I wanted to be able to invite them to my place.
4: And it
2: was also here that you met your husband.
4: Oui. Ça fait partie des grands miracles.

0: de ma vie parce que
1: That is one of the miracles of my life, because after 10 years of friendship, David asked me to marry him. It was a bit vertiginous taking the plunge at the age of 40, but it meant we had more beautiful things to live. And I wanted to live life to the full. So I said to myself, well, all right, and made an act of faith with him as well, the two of us together.
2: Talking to Aude is good for the soul. You receive warmth and empathy, some of the gift, she says, she receives from the God of love, as she calls him. It's easy to imagine the good she does to the people around her, both the invalids and the valid, as they say rather brutally in French.
3: My name is Katharina. I'm 19 years old and I am from Germany, from Dresden. I'm here for doing volunteer service for 1 year.
2: How do you like it?
3: I like it very well. It's a home to me. Mm. The community is everything. You share the experience. Mm. And I'm so glad and thankful that I got the ability to come here. In the apartment where I live and work, it's really touching to get to know them, their stories, and the trust that is built. I would say it changed in a way how I see life, and I'm really thankful for that.
2: How?
3: I think it changed in the way that I can appreciate my life and the moments I share with other people more. It's strengthening in a way as well to see that after a tragic accident, your life will be worthy and you will find your happiness, especially in community, and that's really heartwarming.
2: Bet you always wanted to know what happy birthday to you sounds like in French. Well, now you do. These Simon of Cyrene houses are financed through private donations and the pooling of government disability benefits. But the project was given a big helping hand at the beginning by a man called Philippe Pozzo di Borgo, whose story is one that millions and millions of people in France and around the world know by heart, even if they've never heard his name.
4: Donc c'est cet homme qui était aussi très...
5: He was a businessman and an aristocrat. He lived in a mansion, almost a little chateau, in the center of Paris. For him, life was about being handsome, brilliant, fit, rich, and talented. He was all of those things, but he said life always had a bitter taste. I wasn't satisfied, he said. Then he had a paragliding accident and found himself with a brain that functioned perfectly well, but the only part of his body he could move was his head and his neck a little bit. To make matters worse, he lost his wife, who he loved very much. He needed help all the time. And the person he hired was a thug from the poor suburbs, a person with a criminal record. He hired this person because he gave him no pity. He was straightforward. But he could see he had a heart of gold. The friendship that grew up between them, that Philippe wrote about, was made into the movie The Untouchables, which became one of the most successful French films of all time. Philippe was a friend of mine. He came here, and he gave all his royalties from the film to us to build more Simon of Cyrene houses.
2: So sometimes the places you created are called Untouchables houses, but you chose to call them Simon of Cyrene houses. Why that name?
4: Alors le nom Simon de Cyrène, c'est un personnage biblique, hein? C'est celui qui est réquisitionné.
5: Simon of Cyrene is a person in the Bible. He's the one who was requisitioned by the Romans to help Jesus carry his cross. I like this word, requisitioned, because like a disability, it wasn't something he chose. He was just walking home from the fields and he was made to carry the condemned.

0: blind man's cross up the hill at Golgotha. But he consents. He has that little part of freedom, which is how he sees Jesus. And he sees him as a brother. We have the same freedom at Simon of Cyrene when we are at a hospital or a prison, when we see a homeless person or a migrant or an elderly person or a sick person. We can look at their face and see the face of Christ.
1: On peut voir le regard du Christ, quoi. What would Jesus think if he came here?
2: Mon espérance et ma foi chrétienne, c'est que...
0: For me, my Christian hope and faith is that Jesus is here already, especially in the injured and the vulnerable. It was a French Christian author, Georges Bernanos, who said that God didn't come to end our suffering. He came to inhabit it.
1: Habiter nos souffrances.
3: You've been listening to the story of Laurent de Cherizet, the creator of France's Simon of Cyrene Houses. For Heart and Soul on the BBC World Service. The programme was produced and presented by me, John Lawrenson. The series editor is Rajiv Gupta.
4: That was Heart and Soul from the BBC. 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Up next, from New Zealand, it's Our Changing World.
5: It's late December 2025, and in a tent on the Ross Ice Shelf in Antarctica, years of preparation, effort, disappointment, and perseverance are finally coming to fruition. As the freezing wind whips around outside, an international team of drillers, engineers, and scientists are pouring over their long-awaited prize. A cylinder of rock and mud.
6: Oh, wow! Guys, that's real green.
7: That is real green.
5: A sediment core from under the Antarctic ice.
8: It's a really pinch-yourself moment because the whole team has made this look so easy. And to see these moments of the past that have never been seen before.
5: Kia ora. Nā mai haramai ki te ao hurahanga. Hello and welcome to Our Changing World. Ko klekin kanam tēnei. Antarctica is a vast continent. A giant landmass on top of which sits two humongous sheets of ice. The East Antarctic Ice Sheet is the Big Brother, the largest on Earth, it's kilometers thick. But the West Antarctic Ice Sheet is our focus today. It's smaller, and much of the bedrock it's sitting on is below sea level. That means it's more sensitive to changes in climate. And when ice sheets melt, they contribute to sea level rise. If the whole West Antarctic ice sheet were to go, estimates are that it would add 4 to 5 meters to global sea level. So the big question for this huge, multi-year, multinational science project is, how much will the West Antarctic ice sheet melt with 2 degrees of warming over pre-industrial times? The answer is in sediment laid down during a time in the past when Antarctica was warmer. So today on Our Changing World, the precious sediment core that was the culmination of years of hard work, and the clues about Antarctica's past that it's beginning to reveal.
9: So far we've drilled down through the ice sheet using hot water and gained access to the base of the ice sheet and the sediments there. Now we're at a stage where we haven't been before. We've got the riser in at the base of the ice sheet, we've got pipe all the way to the bottom, and we're preparing to core.
5: This is Associate Professor Hugh Horgan, one of the co-chief scientists, describing the steps that it takes to drill through the ice and then into the rock below. Much easier said than done. Following years of preparation, and in the footsteps of other decades-long Antarctic drilling programs, this team began its first attempt at collecting a long core from under the ice in 2023. But it failed because of technical issues, and unfortunately, same again in 2024. But third time's a charm, they say. Their latest expedition, at a new site called Crary Ice Rise, was successful. And this carefully recovered core was then brought to the University of Otago, to the Otago Repository for Core Analysis, or ORCA. ORCA is a large echoey warehouse space near the Department of Geology. On the day I visit in mid-June, it's very cold and a hive of activity.

0: There's a big team of people here, and as I learned, many of them have come from overseas. Spain, Italy, Germany, Australia, and several from the US. Professor Richard Levy of Earth Sciences New Zealand and Victoria University of Wellington is another co-chief. He gives me a bit of a tour. First, he says, there are some initial imaging and measurement steps of the complete round core.
1: Once we've done that, we then want to split the core open like a book. So that's what these guys are doing here. They'll run the core through a saw, just like a skill saw, circular saw, and it just diamond blade on it cuts the core open.
0: And there's a metal rack beside this saw, and I can see the tubes of core are sitting there ready to be split. So what kind of diameter and length are these cores?
1: They're about a metre in length, so they've been chopped in the field into a metre to try to make it easier to handle. The diameter is about 40-some millimetres. It's actually quite skinny, but because of the location we were going to, we tried to go really light, not take too much equipment out, so we were limited to the skinny core.
0: And each of these that are bagged up, they're a metre in length, but in total, how much core would you have taken from the site?
1: I think it was about 218 metres in total, yeah, so quite a lot. Yeah, a lot to split. These guys have been splitting for days.
0: In the end, they drilled 228 metres into the bedrock below 523 metres of ice, recovering that 218 metres of sediment. This splitting lengthways down the middle creates an archive half and a working half. The archive half will eventually end up in Oregon State University's core repository, stored for future researchers to study. The working half is what will get picked over for samples, both during this workshop and again in a few months' time. As we move deeper into the warehouse, leaving the big splitting rig behind, we pass by a shipping container with a massive high-res camera inside. The split cores will get placed in there to get their portrait taken. After that, we're into a section that looks like a courtyard. The walls made of more shipping containers, with some long, sturdy metal tables laid out in the center. On each table are wooden boxes, the right length and shape to sturdily hold several sliced cores.
1: Once the core is imaged, it comes down here to the visual core description table. And we're just seeing the sedimentology team arriving back from their coffee break, which is about time. They've got lots of work to do. This is where the core is described literally visually, right? So these are sheets where the sedimentology team will map out what they're looking at in the archive half of the core. So it's literally just describing what they see, any changes in the types of sediments, any changes in the appearance of the rock. It's like going back to kindergarten. It's sort of that whole look at things, draw them, document them, draw pictures. That's pretty much what the sedimentologists are doing at the moment. But super important record that we then use to help us understand how the environment has changed.
0: Yeah, I see a sheet in front of you that has a ruler on the side, and there's like little stones that have been drawn in. Yeah, and the first note is same as above. And I guess that happens with core, right?
1: In this whole sequence, it's meters and meters of a very similar looking rock at the moment, which tells us the environment wasn't changing rapidly, which I guess is comforting maybe. The Antarctic environment does remain stable at times, so lots and lots of diamagdite. These are rocks that are deposited beneath the ice or very near where the ice sits on land. And so, yeah, lots of meters of this, and so the log sheet says same as above.
0: Freshly back from coffee break is Earth Sciences New Zealand sedimentologist Dr. Georgia Grant. It's her voice you heard right at the start, in the field in Antarctica. She explains what her work is all about.
2: A sedimentologist learns to read rocks like you read a book. So sediment is anything that has been moved by water or wind and is deposited in a kind of new environment. And the way that it's deposited tells us what that environment used to look like.
0: So when you're looking at these cores here, you're able to figure out, just from looking at the rock, like what might have been happening at the time?
2: Yeah. My favourite way of explaining it is that when you stand on a beach, you have all of that sand underneath your feet, and then as you kind of walk offshore, you start to get more muddy sediments underneath your feet. And if you keep

0: boulders. But as you go further out and you lose that energy, then it's not moving grains so much as letting things settle to the ground. So what we see in Antarctica is we're either in an environment where you're having an open marine system with just phytoplankton, those are our diatoms, and you know, bits of clay and windblown dust are settling to the seafloor. And then in that environment we find these big clasts, and the clast is a cobble or pebble, anything of various size. But the only way for that to be present in the environment is if it's been carried by an iceberg, because there's no other way that a big boulder can get out into the middle of the ocean.
1: So that's scenario number one. No ice, just ocean. Things are drifting gently, slowly, down through the water column to settle on the seabed. Every now and again, an iceberg drifts over, and a stone it's been carrying melts off the bottom and drops down too. In scenario number two, ice churns everything up.
0: So you'll get glacial flour, like we see at the base of our glaciers, and that makes them those beautiful blue lakes. That's the really fine sediment that doesn't settle. So ice sheets both make the finest sediment and then can also move really large sediment all in one go. And so we get this chaotic unit that has that whole grain size together. And that's what we call poorly sorted sediment, as opposed to an environment like the beach that kind of has a very similar grain size the whole way through, because the same process is happening over and over again.
2: Right, so what you're saying is in other places when you take a core, things would be nicely organized and sorted based on whatever was going on, but ice just causes chaos.
0: Ice causes chaos, but again in a very particular way. In a way that we know.
2: Recognizable chaos.
0: Yeah, recognizable chaos.
2: So as a sedimentologist, like you were saying, you're reading a book, you're looking at this core and saying, ice.
0: Ice. And then again, there are different features within this type of sediment that can still give us further information. We can see really subtle changes of how the ice sheet might be retreating or just maybe getting thinner and lighter. And then you can get different sediments deposited. So going backwards and forwards between the comings and goings of the ice sheet, we can start to build up a picture of what might have happened in the past.
1: The site they picked, Crary Ice Rise, is a point where the West Antarctic ice sheet flows off the continent in a ginormous glacier. They drilled near the spot where this glacier leaves the land and flows out onto the ocean to form the Ross Ice Shelf, which is a giant floating slab of ice. As this glacier flows, it drags pebbles and rocks with it. After the sedimentologists have done their thing, the clastologists next door detail anything bigger than a grain of sand in the core. Identifying what type of rock it is and where it has been dragged from will give clues as to what was going on at the time. But back to that big overall question. As they've been working through this core, have they seen times when the ice disappeared? Remember, the core works backwards, so the bottom of it will be the oldest sediments, youngest at the top.
0: Right at the bottom of this core, we tapped back into some diatom-rich muds, some phytoplankton-rich muds. So it was a much warmer time period, and then we have a really long unit of the ice sheet being much more proximal, and then we switch back to a much warmer time period again with muds at the top. But there are other things going on. We're going back quite a long time, about 20 million years, and in that time the topography has changed. So it's been subsiding for the last 20 million years, the area that we drilled. So we have to take that kind of impact off as well, or consider it when we're thinking about what this means for the response of the ice sheet to climate change. When that topography is higher, it means that you can have grounded ice far easier.

0: Georgia is mentioning millions of years ago there, and this dating is vitally important. Because if you want to use the past to figure out what's going to happen in the future, then you need to know what time period you're looking at, so you can sync up what you see in the sediment with what we know was going on environmentally at the time, things like carbon dioxide levels and global temperatures. To date the sediment, they're using two methods. One is paleomagnetism. You may not know this, but the Earth's magnetic field has flipped across the lifespan of our planet. South becomes north, and vice versa. This record of flipping across time has been preserved in some rocks. When scientists present it, using black stripes for the period of regular north and white for flipped, it kind of looks like a barcode with different line thicknesses. So this team can look at what's gone on magnetically in sections of the sediment core and then try line up the pattern they see with what we already know to estimate the age of the sediment. The second way to date the sediment is by using the teeny tiny microfossils they find. In a warmer, quieter side room, a group of researchers are huddled over a series of microscopes. This is the biostratigraphy team. Amy Leventer has happily swapped a New York summer at Colgate University to pore over tiny silica diatom fossils in Chile, Dunedin.
1: Our primary mission for this part of the project is to tell everyone how old each part of the core is. And so we use microfossils that have first appearances and last appearances. We know when they lived, and so when we observe them, we can pretty precisely tell everyone else, you know, the age of the material, and that helps us then tie it to the rest, you know, the paleoclimatic record to try to understand what is forcing the changes that we see in the ice sheet.
0: And so the microfossils that you're focused on are diatoms. Can you tell me a little bit about them?
1: Yeah, diatoms are single-celled photosynthetic creatures. They're algae. They mostly live in the upper part of the water column. They're really common in a lot of polar marine sediments. And because they require light in order to photosynthesize, they tell us when there was open water. And that's one of the big things we want to know here is when had the ice retreated back poleward of our site. And so if we find a high abundance of polar marine diatoms, we can say with pretty high confidence it had to have been open water at that time. So we can not just know the time, but also the paleo-oceanographic context.
0: So when you're looking at pieces of core and you're finding lots of diatoms, you're like, right, this was open water. And then by digging in and looking at exactly what species of diatom was there, you can then figure out how long ago that was.
1: Yes, exactly. So the timing and also the environment. We do find diatoms that are of mixed ages. So we have ages that are quite old, Oligocene, some that are early Miocene, some that are middle or late Miocene. And for all of them to be together in a low abundance sample with lots of clasts, those samples are reworked, and that indicates the likely presence of overlying ice in the system. So we can find diatoms even when it wasn't open marine, but they indicate that they were reworked from farther inland and then redeposited at our site.
0: Basically, much like the sediments, they can see the diatom version of ice-caused chaos.
1: If you have a marine basin and then you override it by ice, you can then bulldoze those sediments forward and they'll all get mixed up, and you'll see fragmented diatoms of a lot of different ages, and that suggests that they were remobilized or reworked by overlying ice.
0: So does that make it really difficult for you then in terms of the, you know, the timing of things? When you're looking at that, you're kind of saying, there was ice here, we've got a big jumble of diatoms across different times. I can't really tell you how old this is.
1: Well, you can't tell exactly. It's a little bit more difficult, but it has to have been prior to the young. It has to, you know, you can look at what are the youngest sediments that were remobilized. So it gives you some limits on the when.
0: Does your work finish over this week, or are you going to go home with a whole bunch of slides to be analyzed in the future?
1: Yeah, so we're taking pretty much a slide every

0: every section and a sample every section. So we'll have a few hundred samples to look at, and it's actually the PhD project of a graduate student from University of Nebraska, Megan Hines. So I'm here really to support her work, along with Dave Harwood from Nebraska as her advisor. And so our goal is, you know, to support all of her interpretations and to help her, you know, go through the literature, go through the identifications, and then she'll be the, you know, produce this foundational paper on what's happening here.
1: Megan will be getting into the details, but the sediment age estimates based on diatoms is already done. Small samples would have been taken in Antarctica to give an on-the-spot idea of the age of the core, and then in Orca, those age brackets were firmed up. Later, they'll be cross-referenced with the paleomagnetism results to get the best estimates across both methods. And so, we now know that the majority of the core they recovered spans 7 to 10 million years old, with the final 20 meters at the bottom from 17 to 19 million years ago. They didn't recover a continuous section from today all the way back, but that's to be expected for this kind of core recovery work. You use all available knowledge to give yourself the best chance to choose the best site, but when you drill, you get what you get, and you don't get upset. There's other work going on here too. In this microscope room, another team is investigating a different type of microfossil, called foraminifera. And in a room to the side, the core is put through an X-ray fluorescence machine to get a reading of the elements present. It's a smoothly running system with each core segment moving from station to station and data being recorded and logged at each step. One table hosts the working halves, where different researchers stake a claim for a piece of core using small colored flags. Periodically, a co-chief scientist will be called over to approve the sampling and decide who gets what if there are multiple requests for the same bit. On deck today to make those important decisions are Associate Professor Hugh Horgan of Victoria University of Wellington and ETH Zurich, and Associate Professor Molly Patterson of Binghamton University in New York State. Both were out on the ice this year. I asked them what it was like when that core started to come up.
2: It was exciting, especially once we were drilling, and you know, within 5 meters of sediment, we're in like this material that you expect to see, and that's analogous to open marine conditions. And I think that was just, that was exciting, but also overwhelming, having a little bit of an age estimate because it's a time period that's, you know, warmer than 2 degrees Celsius.
3: And I also agree with that sentiment that as soon as we drilled in and we knew we were in open ocean conditions, that was confronting. We're, yeah, we're over 500 kilometers from the open ocean. We have this huge ice shelf between us that has been there for all of human history. We've only known that ice shelf to be there, and yet here we are looking at a record from 82 degrees south with no ice shelf.
1: Remember, this is the Ross Ice Shelf, the floating ice formed from the ice flowing off the land of West Antarctica onto the ocean. Their site, Crary Ice Rise, was right at the edge of the West Antarctic ice sheet, where a finger of grounded ice juts out. So it's not as if they drilled into the middle of the ice sheet and found all of it gone. Still though, it's a startling find for so far south, at a time that the temperature is estimated to be 3 to 4 degrees warmer than pre-industrial times. Right now, global policies and actions have us on course for a 2.6 degrees rise by 2100, according to the Climate Action Tracker website. But what about the original 2 degrees question? As I said, Antarctic sediment beggars can't really be choosers, and their record starts at 7 million years ago. What this team would have really liked was some of the more recent sediment. Those time periods had temperatures around that 2 degree warmer mark. They're hoping to have another shot at that by returning to that first 2023 drill site, if they can find the resources to do it. They suspect that site might have a better chance of giving them those more recent sediments. It's the answer I think I'm going to get when I ask Molly and Hugh, in an ideal world, what would happen next?
3: in an ideal world, would stop warming the planet.
2: Yeah, yeah.

0: Yeah, good point.
1: You'd like to be out of a job.
2: I'd like to be out of this aspect of a job. Yeah, I mean, we're talking on a day that we have huge waves crashing over Wellington foreshore, don't we? My dad's evacuated his house at O'Hara Bay, and that's directly related to sea level. That proportionality between coastal inundation and sea level rise is very clear. On the scientific interest side, yeah, in an ideal world, we certainly would be recovering more of these records so we could better inform both the public and policy and the scientific community what pathway we're on, what we're committing to with every degree of warming we add.
1: Thanks to Dr. Georgia Grant, Associate Professor Hugh Horgan, Professor Richard Levy, Amy Leventer, and Associate Professor Molly Patterson, all from the Swayze 2C project. Thanks also to Anna Tovey of Earth Sciences New Zealand for the field audio used in this episode. This piece was produced by me, Claire Kincannon, script editing was by Colin Peacock, and sound engineering was by William Saunders. Te nā koe I whakarongo mai. Thanks so much for listening. Have a great week. Kia pai, te wiki.

0: 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The news is next, followed by Ideas on CBC Radio 1.
1: Feel that? That's the thrill of the Northern Super League. And it's back on CBC Gem, with six fierce clubs battling all season long for glory. From coast to coast, Canada's first professional women's soccer league is bringing the heat. For the fans who live for the roar of the crowd, the last-minute winner, and the moments that make sports unforgettable, this is your season. Watch the Northern Super League all season on CBC Gem.
2: From CBC News, The World This Hour, I'm Claude Fay. The U.S. says it has struck a last-minute deal with Canada, avoiding a major tariff hit to the Canadian economy. U.S. President Donald Trump says proposed new tariffs scheduled to come in this morning have been paused for 3 days. Prime Minister Mark Carney says there has been substantial progress in negotiations, but there is still more work to do. The CBC's

0: Kate McKenna has been following the negotiations in Washington.
1: U.S. President Donald Trump says there's a new deal between Canada and the U.S. Canada's prime minister isn't going that far. Mark Carney says progress has been made, but there's more work to be done. What is confirmed? The looming slate of 50% tariffs is postponed for 3 days. This was made public less than 2 hours before those tariffs were set to kick in, affecting some $28 billion in Canadian exports. Trump broke the news in his usual bombastic way on Truth Social, saying the countries are finalizing the details of a new deal, which could include reviving the Keystone XL pipeline running from Alberta to U.S. Gulf Coast refineries. Increased energy cooperation with the United States is something the U.S. wanted in a deal, but nothing formal in terms of what Canada is getting and what it might be giving up has been released so far. Kate McKenna, CBC News, Washington.
0: Thousands of evacuation orders have been downgraded to alerts in British Columbia, including in Summerland, where more residents are being allowed to return to their homes. But officials warn that the province is still in the heart of a wildfire season. John Hernandez reports.
2: There are well over 100 active wildfires in BC, including 4 wildfires of note that are still burning out of control. That includes the Bald Range fire near Summerland, where more than 500 properties are still under evacuation order. BC Forest Minister Ravi Parmar is urging British Columbians not to get complacent.
3: We are in it for the long haul, unless the weather picture changes.
2: The BC Wildfire Service is hoping to get some rain in the days ahead. There are about 800 wildfire fighters on the front lines in BC. Operations Director Cliff Chapman says the plan is to slowly start sending international crews back home, but nothing is set in stone.
4: Obviously, that can change within 48 hours. So if we anticipate that we're not going to see the potential for precipitation that we might see a little bit this weekend, if we don't see it, then we may need to call in some additional support.
2: Fires have burned more than 400,000 hectares in BC this year. John Hernandez, CBC News, Vancouver.
0: Dozens of biologists have traveled from across the continent to scour a coastal national park in eastern New Brunswick. They're attempting to create an extensive catalog of every single plant, fungus, insect, and animal that they come across, including undiscovered species. The CBC's Shane Fowler reports.
5: Biota is the highlight of my year.
6: Open the doors of the United Pentecostal Church of Kujibikwak near Miramichi, and you'll be greeted by dozens of scientists with their heads bowed over microscopes, as well as the smell of formaldehyde. This is the rented-out headquarters as biologists catalog their daily discoveries from the Black River Protected Natural Area. It's all a part of Biota MB. There's around 80 scientists participating in the annual event that's been running since 2009. Researchers like Gregory Jongsma spend 2 weeks trying to locate, collect, and record every species they can find.
7: So these specimens will be housed at the provincial research collection for centuries to come. So this is a resource not only for active research happening today, but it's for scientists over the coming generations and generations.
6: Shane Fowler, CBC News, Kujibikwak, New Brunswick.
0: Liberia has agreed to take in more than 1,000 third country deportees from the U.S. over the next year. It's one of the biggest deals agreed to so far by Washington as it continues its clampdown on illegal migration. Liberia will receive people from North and South America, the Caribbean, and fellow African countries. And that is your World This Hour. For CBC News, I'm Claude Fade.
8: Works of art can survive centuries, long past the time of their creation. But artists themselves? Well, they're as mortal as any of us.
9: Alan B. Doggett, artist, widely mourned. Boston artist dies at summer home. Artist B.K. Canfield dies of dog's bite. Helen Mears, sculptor, dies in her studio.
8: Welcome to Ideas. I'm Nala Ayed. There's a classic art history book, Giorgio Vasari's The Lives of the Artists. Life stories of painters, sculptors, and architects, a hit in the Renaissance and still read today, though the definition of artist has now expanded. Musicians, writers, and performers also qualify. We're still fascinated.

0: fascinated by the lives and work of creative people, and very often by their deaths, too. But our interest in artists and their deaths isn't always for morbid or scandalous reasons.
1: We are now very ready for the things that she was talking about.
0: News of the artist's death can cause us to discover or reconsider a unique creative voice.
1: I think she was definitely years ahead of her time.
0: Death can sometimes give the artist a rich final theme to share with their audience.
2: It wasn't unusual for David Bowie to sing about death. It was one of his favorite subjects.
0: And artist or not, the reminder that there's an end date to life can give shape and meaning to what is left of it.
3: I think of Christopher Hitchens, who, before he died, said that we should live dyingly. And I love that. And I think I do live dyingly.
0: On this episode, a search for the life force to be found in the deaths of artists. Four different stories presented by Ideas producer Lisa Godfrey, who begins this episode on a hot August day filled with the buzz of cicadas. She's with author Jim Mosky.
4: Jim, where are we today?
5: Park Lawn Cemetery in Toronto, Ontario, Canada.
4: A really large cemetery, and oddly, it is teeming with life in the sense that there are hawks overhead and squirrels and skunks and cicadas, exactly. And, oh, there it is. Describe this headstone.
5: One word, death. No and other information, no dates, no given name, nothing else. So I don't know, is it the family name or just statement of fact? My name is Jim Mosky, and I've written a book called Deaths of Artists, and it tells the story of a curator at the Metropolitan Museum of Art, where I was until recently the managing archivist. And this curator lived about 100 years ago and became obsessed with the theme of how artists of his own time died.
4: So you're working as an archivist at the Met, and you came upon what you call in your book, weird scrapbooks. What were they?
5: They were 200-year-old scrapbooks that were packed with thousands and thousands of newspaper obituaries, newspaper clippings that were glued into the pages over a span of about 13 years from 1906 to 1919 that seemingly documented, you know, every artist you can imagine who died in that time period.
4: And who was behind this meticulous collection?
5: A curator at the museum at the time named Arthur de Hervilly. He was a paintings curator at the Met who had actually been assigned to research biographical information about artists of the day to help the museum publish a catalog about the collection. At the beginning, he was, you know, focused on using obituaries as a handy way to gather, you know, information about people's lives as well as their deaths. But it became clear to me when I realized that the catalog was published around 1911, and I noticed that he continued to obsessively collect hundreds and thousands more obituaries, you know, for another 8 years beyond that date. And it was also clear that the vast majority of the obituaries that he pasted into these scrapbooks were not for artists who were represented in the collection or who were even included in the catalog he was producing. So I think that he began to develop kind of an obsession with collecting a representation as broad as he could to document all of the artistic lives of the time through which he was living, and not only for those who were recognized enough or famous enough to have an artwork hanging on the walls of the Met.
4: Were you able to determine what it was in him that created this kind of need to document relentlessly?
5: Not entirely. He's a bit of a shadowy figure, but I do know that before he came to the Met, he was himself an artist, and in some ways maybe a frustrated artist who hadn't managed to create a successful career for himself as a creative, as a painter, and sort of turned to a curatorial museum world career as a way to stay connected with the arts. And at the same time, there's some evidence that as a curator, he was a bit of an outsider.

0: Fighter figure at the Met and wasn't always given the most choice assignments by the directors of the museum and the leadership of the institution. So kind of an outsider figure. And one of my theories is that he began to develop an idea through the formation of this obituary archive that he was almost smuggling into the museum as complete a representation of all the artists who are living around him in his lifetime as he could. And in many cases, you know, painters, sculptors, and others like himself who, you know, may never have sold a painting or had success in placing something in a gallery or museum show, but he recognized still were living significant creative lives that he wanted to document within the walls of the museum in some other way.
1: He had quite a shadowy past, right? Like an outsider as an artist, and even had some trouble with the law, right?
0: Yes. As a younger person in his early 30s, he worked as a clerk for an industrial firm in Philadelphia. And I discovered in the Philadelphia City Archives that he was an embezzler. He embezzled for the firm he was working for and spent a year in a prison in Philadelphia.
1: So the obituaries come from newspapers, and there's some headlines. Could you read these ones?
0: Famous artist dies penniless and all alone. Artist recluse dies amid works. Noted artist dies on the street. Two artists end life with bullet. Artist dying of starvation paints picture of herself.
1: These are sensational headlines. Can you tell me about what was going on in that era?
0: Yeah, so the obituaries and some of these really dramatic and macabre headlines are very representative of a lot of the tabloid newspapers of the day. The tone of the stories was highly sensationalistic and often played up any aspect of stories that were violent or involved a criminal aspect or an odd twist of fate. And what I came to realize looking at thousands and thousands of these obituaries is that they played into stereotypes about artists and the kind of characters that they were and the lives that they led, which were often unorthodox. Artists as poor, struggling to make a living, obsessed with the theme of their work.
1: The artist then was seen as a social outsider.
0: Yes, certainly in that era, to some extent still today. And I also, in my book, did some research into how artists were characterized in even earlier times and found that some of these stereotypes of artists as outsiders and living unorthodox lives went back hundreds, even thousands of years. One of the examples I look at in my book are how the Renaissance art historian Giorgio Vasari wrote both about artists' lives, but also about how they died. And in many cases I found, or in some cases I found stories of artists' deaths in Vasari that paralleled aspects of stories I was seeing in these obituary headlines from the 19-teens.
1: Was there anyone among the obits that really, the unknown artists who really stuck with you or haunted you?
0: There were many, and one is a painter and sculptor named Ella Finley. One of the headlines in an obituary for Ella Finley read, "Artist dying of starvation paints picture of herself." She was a Philadelphia painter and sculptor, characterized in the obituary as being so obsessed with her artistic practice that she neglected to feed herself and essentially starved to death little by little in her studio in Philadelphia. And so the story goes, was painting her own self-portrait. That's the picture that was on her easel when she was found nearly starved to death and taken to a hospital where she passed away a few days later. One of the obituaries includes a photograph of this self-portrait, which is also very haunting.
1: I think I saw it, and she looked healthy, right?
0: Yeah, one of the obituaries describes her as actually painting a self-portrait reflecting her memory of what she looked like at a younger stage of life. She was about 50 years old when she passed away, and the portrait looks to be a somewhat younger woman, but the painting doesn't survive, and from all the research I've done, there's no work of her that survives otherwise. otherwise. So she's one of these characters

0: who, if not for the obituary and if not for de Hervé's, effort to preserve this in a scrapbook, it would be hard to find any trace of her. There's no work of hers in a museum or elsewhere.
1: Yeah, it just struck me that de Hervé had this sort of feeling or empathy for artists who were not well known, who just worked away at their art. And there is this feeling that many of the people mentioned did not leave a legacy behind or were even recognized in their time. Did you feel any kind of emotional feeling looking at all of these people who worked away at stuff and were not recognized?
0: Yes, and that was really one of the most powerful aspects of these scrapbooks as documents for me. The much broader emphasis of the collection as a whole was on artists who would slip pretty quickly into oblivion, became much more kind of interesting and perhaps valuable aspect of the archive in itself. That it was almost like a kind of archival activism to create a world of documentation that told a bigger story about the art historical moment that he was living through than a traditional museum exhibition or catalog would tell. And that to me became very interesting. I think in our own day, we have a greater sensitivity to that. But at the time, art history and history was still very much about kind of great artists and creatives that no one had a question about. And he suddenly was opening a window, a much more kind of broad democratic view into a whole generation of artists whose names might otherwise be entirely forgotten if he didn't kind of bring them together out of all of these newspaper sources.
1: How many people do you think are buried here?
0: Oh, tens of thousands. I don't know, 20,000?

0: Unlike many of the artists in Arthur de Hervilly's archive and Jim Moskey's book, Denise Tomassos was not obscure. Her work had been in shows and exhibitions and earned admiration from others, including her students at Rutgers University.
1: What inspired you to become an artist?
2: I started drawing at a young age. I was 16. I went to a life drawing class, something called gesture drawing, which is line drawing with movement. And from there, I was introduced to painting, and I loved it.
0: She painted with striking skill and ambition, making huge, dynamic canvases fueled by global themes. In the summer of 2012, the same year that interview video was recorded, she went to an appointment for a medical test in Manhattan. She experienced an unforeseen allergic reaction, and she died. Denise Tomassos was 47 years old. She left behind her young family in New York and relatives in Toronto. She also left behind a rare body of work, the expression of a powerful and visionary contemporary painter. In the 12 years since the death of Denise Tomassos, her paintings have not been forgotten. In a way, they've found the moment and the audiences they anticipated. For Michelle Jakes, one of the people who has ensured that the paintings live on, that mission is professional and political and personal.
3: Denise was somebody who made friends easily and bestowed friendship so generously that I think everybody who knew her felt close to her. I certainly felt close to her, even though we had only known each other for 7 years when she passed away in 2012. And when she passed away, I realized what a short friendship that was and how many things we didn't get to talk about. I probably didn't even tell her how much I loved her work. My name is Michelle Jakes, and I'm the Director of Exhibitions and Collections and Chief Curator at Ramey Modern in Saskatoon. And I'm one of the co-curators of the exhibition, Denise Tomassos, Just Beyond.
0: For the catalog to this traveling retrospective,

0: perspective, Michelle wrote four essays in the form of unsent letters to Denise.
1: Those letters were what I needed to do. They allowed me to say things that I had never been able to say to Denise when she was alive. There were moments that were very emotionally overwhelming while we were preparing the exhibition, but having the opportunity to share the work with so many people in so many places, it has actually felt like I've been able to continue my friendship with Denise. And true to the letters, I've been able to tell her many of the things that I didn't get to tell her when she was still alive. Denise is often referred to as an abstract painter. And in my letters, I was really thanking her for opening up a point of entry into abstraction for me as a Black art history student and then a Black emerging curator. What I love so much about Denise's work is that she figured out how to use abstraction in an incredibly political way.
2: Do you have a certain method when it comes to creating an art piece?
3: My work comes from a very political place. I look at a lot of politics, and in particular, I look at prisons and structures that have confined people of color, slave boats.
1: A painting that I would describe is a later work called Arc, about 11 feet tall and 20 feet wide. It really is a incredibly complex composition, amorphous overlapping blocks of color, pinks and browns, light yellows, muted blues, and then acid green and yellow striped with black. But there's a really sort of complicated structure emerging from that background. You can almost pick out something that looks like a fighter jet, and then there are also elements that look like architecture.
3: My work is architectural and very abstract. So one of the things in terms of the process is I try to recreate that psychology. So I start often with very small brushes on a very large scale of canvas, and I'll start in the middle, and I do this sort of hatching structure that is repetitive, and it's really to recreate a kind of confined psychology, which is very much the kind of structures that I eventually create.
1: Structures, but everything is sort of packed together so that what you read is this multifarious but unified object, a huge object coming out of the background, almost obscuring the background. Then at the front, bottom foreground, there's a pile of skulls. In her mature work, there was thinking about slavery and all of the violence and death associated with that. But I think as she worked through what it was she wanted to do and say in her work, she was realizing that while she had to grapple with those histories, while she felt she had to grapple with those histories, really she was doing so in order to move on to a place of greater hope. So I do think that the works absolutely teem with life.
2: About being an artist.
3: You know, I tell my students that I have had the most magical life I can imagine. Every dream I've ever dreamt has come true, every single one of them. And one of the big dreams was to travel around the world.
1: Denise was born in Trinidad, and Denise went not only to Africa, but to India, China, Europe, South America, all places that represented her diverse cultural heritage. And on those travels, she was engaging with the legacies and histories of colonialism, to be sure, but she was also engaging with the contemporary life of those places. And I think that is what came to dominate her painting.
3: And then I would come back and I have the opportunity.

0: to translate all that I've seen, to show this work in a gallery, and to get feedback from audiences.
1: She became incredibly adept at saying the things she needed to say in paint.
2: It seems, I don't know, I'll just be blunt. It seems to me that she was a genius, and I think that's why I wanted to talk about her loss in a way. But where might she have been headed?
1: Well, a sense that I have clearly gotten watching this show move from venue to venue and having the opportunity to speak to people about Denise's work is that we are now very ready for the things that she was talking about. I think she was definitely years ahead of her time. She, in her lifetime, had challenges getting people to be willing to engage with the difficulty of some of the issues that her paintings brought up. And I feel like we're much more ready for that conversation now. So I think that Denise would be at the top of her game if she were still with us. So it's very bittersweet. I'm so glad that this exhibition Just Beyond has been so well received and has introduced so many more people to Denise's work, but I really wish she was here to enjoy it.
3: What advice do you have for upcoming artists?
0: I think how I've seen it for myself is that to generate the most interesting life and have the art be an interpretation of that.
3: Yeah.
0: And so the creativity is not so much just in the work, but it is also in how incredible and creative and spontaneous and surprising your life is. For me, a failed artistic life, if all I did all day was to paint in the studio, if I was not really experiencing life. So for young artists, I would tell them to really focus more on creating a wonderful life for themselves and also having a way of interpreting that through their medium.
2: Is it hard to think of such a vital and timely artist becoming a kind of figure of history?
1: That is a hard thing to think about. And I feel like we're still right in the activity of presenting the exhibition and seeing how appreciation for and attention to Denise's work grows as a result of it. So I'm enjoying Denise in the current moment and not thinking about her becoming part of art history just yet.
4: 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I'm Nala Ayed. Late style. That's a term given to the final era of an artist's work. Sometimes that style is unintentional when the end of life comes without warning. But sometimes, when an artist is ill or aging, they can see that death is coming, and some incorporate that heightened sense of mortality right into their work. That's the case with the next artist in producer Lisa Godfrey's documentary, one of the world's most famous singers and songwriters. Someone utterly in control of his presentation, starting with his breakthrough album, The Rise and Fall of Ziggy Stardust, in 1972.

0: theater and screen actor, trained in the visual arts and design, a popular but experimental multimedia performance artist, synonymous with extreme transformations, with avant-garde concepts and costumes and sounds.
1: I felt really comfortable going on stage as somebody else, and it seemed a rational decision to keep on doing that. And so I got quite besotted with the idea of just creating character after character.
0: Always changing over the span of his 50-year career in the 20th and early 21st centuries. Some critics argue that Bowie brought all of that knowledge and experience to fruition in his final work, including a set of enigmatic songs, their meaning unlocked by his death.
2: January 8th, 2016, was David Bowie's 69th birthday, and the day arrived with a surprise for fans. A new album, recorded in secret, a moody and noisy collaboration with some improvisational jazz musicians. An album called Black Star. Just 2 days later.
3: We begin with breaking news. Musician, actor, and artist David Bowie has died.
4: An official announcement of his death was made on David Bowie's Facebook page. It said that David Bowie died peacefully today, surrounded by his family after a courageous 18-month battle with cancer. His passing has been...
5: Just changed music, you know, and allowed people to be who they wanted to be. I did go to work today. I could go to work.
6: It was a big surprise. No one knew it was coming, aside from, you know, Bowie's inner circle. And his death really dramatically changed the context and how everybody read and understood Black Star and its singles forever. And it was a really bold and surprising and shocking and morbid thing to witness, but also amazing because of the way that he executed it out of the blue like that.
2: Musicologist Leah Cardos wanted to write about this last Bowie album and thought she knew how to make sense of it.
6: I wanted to say that Black Star was death art, and it sounds really morbid, but I wanted to sort of analyze it as an artist who had made their death part of their catalog, part of their work. And what's really interesting is that through writing the book, I kind of realized that that wasn't it at all in the end. My name's Leah Cardos, and I'm a musician and a writer and an academic. And a few years ago, I wrote a book called Black Star Theory, The Last Works of David Bowie.
2: I mean, he knew he was dying, but he did not know that he was imminently dying. So it wasn't all orchestrated to be around his death, right?
6: Well, these are the big questions that everyone was asking, and myself included, in the aftermath, you know, because for us to learn after he had died, oh, he had terminal cancer. And then you see the Lazarus video and he's on a deathbed having a death dream. And you look at Black Star and all of the imagery in that. You know, then you think, oh, this is his, you know, his farewell. This is his message. This is what he wanted to say. And in a way, yeah, it is a very terminal, very mortal album. And there is a lot of that going on. But, you know, when you dig into the storyline, he wanted to live.
2: I know that he had been artistically quiet for a time in the early part of the new millennium and had had heart issues before the cancer. So, in a way, he might have been someone who was, and he had a child, so he might have been someone who was, in fact, conscious of his mortality at that time. Is that fair to say?
6: Yeah, that's a really fair thing to say. I mean, his whole career is quite death-obsessed, if you look at it. It wasn't unusual for David Bowie to sing about death. It was one of his favorite subjects.
1: Hans Filthy Lesson, I think probably some of my input was the thing that you either become comfortable or live in terror of as you get older, which is that life is finite, that there's

0: physical end to it, that you die. I think the filthy lesson of the heart is when that sort of, when you really understand that you die.
1: So this was one of the things, you know, when Black Star came out and it was quite dark and morbid, you know, some of us fans weren't very fazed. We were like, oh, okay, Bowie's being Bowie, you know, it wasn't a big red flag at all.
2: In the last 3 years, it seemed he worked whenever he was well enough. And perhaps in retrospect, you know, kind of remarkably worked right up to the end, as long as he could. How fertile would you say this late period of his creativity was?
1: I would say it was remarkably fertile. The work ethic in 2015 alone, staggering. There was this musical, off-Broadway musical called Lazarus, that he was developing at a very fast pace. At the same time as he was writing and recording Black Star, it was definitely a purple patch. He was energized to get this work done, and I think that you can really sense this in the music.
2: Copyright limits how much music we can play from Black Star, but the official videos are on YouTube and also at the Ideas webpage for this episode, Death and the Artist. The album has his usual liveliness and wit about it, this improvisational collaboration with the band. And yet in some of it, there is a kind of thrum of seriousness or something underneath.
1: This was certainly a feeling that I got when I heard the album, because there's always this dividing line between before and after. And what struck me before I knew that he had died was just this kind of, it was so full of feeling and so full of intention, but yet it wasn't clear what this feeling was. There was this chaotic turbulence to it that seemed to be an energy that wanted to speak, but it was just really mercurial. You couldn't quite penetrate it. And then, you know, after you realize that he was dealing with these big ideas, these big truths, all of this really heavy stuff, that drama begins to sort of make a little bit more sense. But it also just has a lot of liveness, and it is this liveliness, this energy, this material quality of chemistry, of musicians in the room, of making a big racket, of this chaotic swelling of energy, I think is remarkable. Really quite avant-garde and chaotic and risk-taking. And as you say, the seriousness to it, this dark thread, it's definitely there.
2: Yeah, I remember rewatching the Lazarus video after the news of his death, and it's in some ways unbearable. And I wouldn't even say it's because there's a figure of a person seemingly, as in the biblical Lazarus, wearing their burial shroud in a hospital bed. It's because the music and the words are of a piece, and yet not in any kind of sense seemingly purely directly autobiographical or anything, but just really affecting.
1: Yeah, I agree. Bowie was extremely talented at working impressionistically with shades and imagery and these subtle modes. Another thing I should say is that the Lazarus song kind of exists as well in a different world, and that's in the Lazarus musical.
2: Yeah.
1: And in the musical, it's sung from the perspective of a fictional character, the alien Thomas Jerome Newton from Walter Tevis's book, The Man Who Fell to Earth. And so we're talking about these weird, strange tissues of connection across space and time and reality and fiction, where you have Bowie inhabiting a character and singing from the perspective of a character who is written in a book that happened to be made and adapted into a film that he happened to star in.
3: What do you do for a living, I mean?
4: Oh, just visiting.
1: And then we also have him writing the ending of that fictional character's life at the same time as his life is ending. And you also have this music video that is released days before he dies.

0: if you want, the song and how it sort of plays with that idea of star on a very associative level.
1: Bowie's consistently used star and stardom as this portmanteau of, you know, it's cosmic and it's potential and it's science, but it's also chaos and it's also unpredictable and it's also hubris and it's fame and it's stardom and stars and who is a star. And this goes right back not only to Ziggy Stardust and that whole thing, but even further back to Major Tom and Space Oddity. Even in the late works, Bowie had a song called The Stars Are Out Tonight, which is about celebrity culture and how horrible and vacuous it is and how parasitic it is, that stars aren't the stars you see in the sky. They're the vampiric stars that leech off you, your attention and your longing, but you need them to exist because you need your heroes and they need you to exist. And so it's this parasitic thing. And so in the context of all of this, all of the stars that Bowie sung about, star men, all of this, Black Star then becomes quite a statement at the end and a really lovely image because, I mean, I looked into this, you know, black hole is a singularity, a black star is not quite. It's something more mysterious, which has different potentials in it. We really don't know if it's there or not. There could be strange matters and, you know, quarks and strange space-time disturbances happening inside of it. And in the song, you know, he sings about being a black star in a very mysterious way. He kind of lists all the things that he's not.

0: This idea that matter has a life beyond our consciousness, that we are stardust, all these ideas that he's been playing with all along, these metaphors for life force, creativity, hubris, and all of this other stuff, the good and the bad, the shadow, id, all of this stuff comes to bear in these last works through this chaotic, cathartic expression of life at the end. And that's brings me back to say that I don't think Black Star is death art. I think it's, if anything, it's life art, because it's so full of life.
1: Not just for the drama of it being the final track, but that song, I Can't Give Everything Away, seems extra meaningful given what we know.

What did you make of that one? I remember listening to it and going, oh, yeah, okay, right, don't give everything away. What an enigmatic way to end the album. It's fine. And of course, again, you know, with the knowledge, you go back to it and suddenly it's so profound. And it's, I feel, my reading of it anyway, is that it's on a few levels. So the first level is it's a statement of privacy. And then the next level down is also this kind of locking eyes, you know, this kind of moment of shared knowing of him saying, by now you probably know what's happened, but I couldn't tell you. But also, I can't tell you everything you want to know. You've got questions. You know, you want to know, but actually it's better not to know. And actually not knowing is why you love me and we keep it mysterious, because if you knew everything, then that's when the magic trick gets ruined. And so it's this little continuation of magic in that song and this lingering quality of let's go around again, let's not leave yet. Let's give Donnie a solo section. Now let's give Ben Monder a guitar solo. Now let's come back and put some organ in and let's just go around one more time again. And it's just, it doesn't feel so much like Bowie being Bowie and performing with the mask on in the Pierrot suit. It feels more like Bowie the artist slipping the mask off for a second and locking eyes with you and, you know, saying goodbye. Whether he knew he was saying goodbye with it or not, you can really feel that. And it's like one of the most amazing songs to cap off a catalogue that I know of. I can't think of any other artist who has died that has left something like that behind.

0: Sometimes an artist's life is cut short. Their final work is a statement of major intensity. For other artists, though, death is more foreseeable, the natural consequence of a long life. But until that end comes, their creative work, the work that has sustained them and connected them to others, carries on. Work that you're still doing on your way to death. What drives you to do that?
1: Oh, because if I didn't do it, I would not want to live. And that's why I wrote this book, actually. My name is Gail Godwin. I'm 87 years old. I'm a Southerner. I was born in Alabama, raised in Asheville, North Carolina. You sure you want all this?
0: Sure.
1: Okay. And then there was all the rest, and I went to live in Europe, and I married twice, both times the wrong person. And then I met Robert at Yaddo, which is an artist colony. And we decided to ruin everybody else's life and get together. So we got together and we built this house. And now I'm writing. Now I've written 17 novels, 3 or 4 nonfiction, one about the heart, which I can recommend, one about publishing, which I can recommend. And this one, of course, Getting to Know Death. And that brings me up to today, which is the 24th of June, 2024. We're 3 days past the summer solstice, which makes me sad every year.
0: Why does it make you sad?
1: I don't know, because the light starts going away.
0: Gail Godwin, writer, and Robert Sterer, composer, lived together in their house on a hill in Woodstock, New York, until his death in 2001. A couple of years ago, Gail herself nearly died there after a fall.
1: It was mid-afternoon. I had written on my novel that morning, and it was too early for Nicole Wallace and Deadline White House. So I thought, well, I'll go out and water the little dogwood tree, because it was very hot. So I took my cane just for security and went out and walked across the gravel and to the spigot where the hose was and turned it on and came back to the gravel. And then I lost my nerve. I lost my nerve and I knew I was going to fall. And I went just right down flat on my face with my head turned to the left. And then I had to figure out what to do next. And I knew I was not going to dare get up again and fall again. So I decided I would try to walk to the house sitting down on my butt. So I butt walked. I started walking to the house. It took me about 45 minutes.
0: Wow.
1: And on the way, I often speak aloud, and I said, am I going to make it? And my other voice said, do you want to? And I said, I don't know. And the other voice said, like they do on TV, yes or no? So I said, I'm not sure. I have curiosity, but I have no resolve. And you know what? I think that exchange between me and me got me through the whole thing, because I hung on to that curiosity. As long as you're curious about something, at least you can get to the door, which is 45 minutes away. So that's how I got to the door. And then I got into the house and

0: call 911, which I've done often. And you know what? One of the ambulance people, the ET people, came. And he was the same little guy who was here when they came to get Robert. That was 2001. And he looked exactly the same. He could have been a ghost of himself.
1: How did you feel about that? Did you feel haunted or?
0: I didn't feel haunted. No, I said, oh, you're here. I remember you. And he never spoke, which made me feel, you know, more, he was more ghostly.
1: The EMT guy was not there to ferry Gail Godwin to the underworld, as it turned out, but almost. She had broken her neck and spent months recovering, first in a rehab hospital and then at home.
0: I had 7 months when I was hoping to heal and sitting outside, and I didn't want to read, and I didn't want to watch TV. So I just started writing about the act of falling on the gravel on my face. And then more things came to me.
1: Meditations on death in literature and death in her own life. Sketches of fellow patients and her home care workers. A nonfiction book emerged. The title, Getting to Know Death, came from something she'd misheard.
0: I was talking to my therapist. This is before I broke my neck. And I said to her, you know, the only place I feel safe now is when I'm inside my novel. And then she said to me, what would happen if you stepped outside your novel and blah, blah, blah, blah, blah. And I didn't want her to think I was hard of hearing, so I just let it pass. So the next week when she came, I said, who is Steph? And she said, Steph who? I said, you said that if I stepped outside of my novel and if I got to know Steph. And she said, no, I said death, getting to know death. You know, if I asked you that now, step outside whatever is occupying you or obsessing you and get to know death. What would happen in your mind, really?
1: Yeah.
0: What?
1: Yeah, it would be completely abstract to me.
0: Well, the one I thought of was my partner of 30 years used to quote Ingmar Bergman, who said, every artist should have one work between himself and death. And Robert, who's dead now, finished a piece of work that day. And then he went to the hospital and didn't come home. And the organist played his sketches of what he had written that day at his funeral. So that was kind of dramatic. And then I think of Christopher Hitchens, who, before he died, said that we should live dyingly. And I love that. And I think I do live dyingly. So did Robert.
1: What did that mean to you guys?
0: That you're just always aware of it. When I was reading at this bookstore the other night, at the table with me, they put on a grief counselor. They like to have someone come and talk to the author. And she was really wise. And she actually has a master's degree in, get this, thanatology. Thanatology. Isn't that something? And we really had a great room. We had a room full of people, and they were all interested in every word that came out of our mouths.
1: Yeah, even though people seem to want to avoid the topic in another way,
0: that's a very insightful thing. Though they want to avoid it, it's really great if someone else brings it up. I think some people are thanatos people, and other people are Eros people. And Robert told me I was a Thanatos, and he certainly was. We just think more about the end.
1: That doesn't mean that Gail is fixated on the end. She's still observing the life going on around her in 2024 America.
0: I'm writing something else now, another meditation. It's called The Art of Becoming a Citizen.
1: Mm.
0: It is about right now, through this whole year, and how uncertain things are.

0: Yeah, I was going to ask you, do you feel a responsibility to keep on describing life, or is it a need to do that?
1: It's a need, and I don't feel any responsibility to do it beyond where I want to, but it is a need, and I still have so much to say. In fact, I have more and more to say.
0: When she's writing fiction, Gail Godwin can shape the fate of her imaginary people. But in real life, no one knows when and how their own ending will come. She's not afraid of that.
1: I know just when my characters are going to die in the book, but the rest is surprise, and that's where curiosity comes in, because waiting and not knowing will keep me going a little while longer.
0: Interesting. So the curiosity even extends to death.
1: Yes, yes. Not a day goes by that I don't learn something really, really new.

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You can find some of the artwork mentioned, along with more information on the guests, on our website, cbc.ca/ideas. This episode was produced and presented by Lisa Godfrey. Web producer for Ideas is Lisa Ayuso. Technical producer, Danielle Duval, with special thanks to Reynold Gonsalves and Eric Delage. Senior producer is Nicola Lukšić. The executive producer of Ideas is Greg Kelly, and I'm Nala Ayed.

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8: This is World Report. Good morning, I'm Mike Wise. U.S. President Donald Trump is pausing the latest round of tariffs against Canada. 50% tariffs were set to kick in today, but Trump says that will be put on hold for 3 days, saying the U.S. and Canada have a deal. The news will come as a relief to thousands of Canadian businesses, but as the CBC's Peter Armstrong reports, there are still concerns about what it took to reach this stage of negotiations.
9: At 10:15 last night, Donald Trump posted to social media saying he would pause his latest tariff threat because, he says, quote, Canada and the USA, subject to the finalization of documents, have a deal, end quote. Canada's business community heaved a giant communal sigh of relief. But it didn't take long for relief over the fact they'd reached a deal to turn into anxiety over what it took to get that deal across the finish line. Neither Trump nor Prime Minister Mark Carney mentioned the existing sectoral tariffs on steel, aluminum, autos, and lumber.

0: tariffs have caused real economic damage across the country, and getting them lowered or removed was Canada's key point in these most recent negotiations. What was mentioned was Canada's booze ban. And without saying what specifically was agreed to, the White House published a proclamation that seems to say that irritant has been resolved. Carney's statement was much more circumspect, saying only that substantial progress was being made, but that there is important work still to be done. The next deadline now looms on Friday. Peter Armstrong, CBC News, Toronto.
1: An Australian murder case that has captivated people around the world is back before a judge. Erin Patterson was convicted of killing three of her relatives by serving them beef Wellingtons laced with poisonous mushrooms. Her lawyers are now appealing her life sentence, arguing the trial had serious errors. Katie Simpson has the details from Sydney.
2: Back at court after less than a year, Erin Patterson has always maintained her innocence in a case that's caught people's attention around the world. Now, in a two-day hearing in Melbourne, her lawyers are trying to persuade three judges that her conviction should be overturned. They argue there were numerous miscarriages of justice in the first trial. They say, for example, Ms. Patterson was forced into speaking because the judge wouldn't allow certain photos into evidence. They claim there was a catastrophic blunder where the jury stayed in the same hotel as some prosecutors and a key witness during the trial. With the original trial lasting 11 weeks, Ben Livings, an associate professor of criminal law at Adelaide University, says Patterson's team has a big task on its hands.
3: It is a high bar. It's going to be very difficult for the defence to convince the appeal judges that not only kind of technically something that shouldn't have happened in the trial, but also that has led to a miscarriage of justice.
2: A verdict is not expected by the end of proceedings on Thursday. Katie Silver for CBC News, Sydney.
1: At a school in Bangkok. A Thai police officer posing as a gunman shouts and fires blanks from an assault rifle as students hide under desks in locked classrooms. Thailand is stepping up active shooter drills 2 weeks after an alleged teenage gunman shot his grandparents and attacked his school. He killed at least 8 people before turning the gun on himself. A police superintendent overseeing the drill says schools are taking action.
4: Because this is a new age threat that can happen anywhere. Every school is on alert, adjusting their plans and preparing so students can respond to incidents and threats of all forms.
1: Thailand's government says it is considering strengthening gun laws in response. It also comes as another Southeast Asian country is stepping up security at schools in the wake of a deadly shooting. Police in the Philippines say a student was shot dead by a colleague at a private university yesterday before the gunman killed himself. Ukraine's former defense minister is calling for wartime elections. In a post online, Mykhailo Fedorov says democracy cannot be held hostage by Russia.
5: We must answer a fundamental question. How should the state function if the war lasts for years? Can Russia in effect gain the right to decide when Ukrainians will again be able to elect their authorities? I am convinced that it cannot.
1: Fedorov says Ukraine is facing a systemic crisis in how it is being governed and condemned what he called the corruption among officials. Fedorov has called out the current government for weakening Ukraine's ability to fight Russia. So far, there's been no response from Ukrainian President Volodymyr Zelensky. Zelensky has faced protests and criticisms over his decision to fire Fedorov back in July. The former defense minister is seen as a key player in Ukraine's successful drone campaigns against Moscow. If an election were to be called, it would be the first test of Volodymyr Zelensky's leadership since he was elected in 2019. A treaty being negotiated by the BC government has some people worried they may lose access to a historic site near Victoria. Hatley Castle sits on Crown land and is a popular filming site for movie productions. It's also one of several areas which could be transferred to First Nations ownership. As Katie DeRosa reports, officials say efforts are being made to keep the site open to the public.
6: It's an iconic landmark in Greater Victoria. Hatley Castle and the grounds around Royal Roads University have been used as a backdrop in the X-Men movies and Deadpool. It's the most high-profile piece.

0: piece of Crown land included in a treaty deal with five First Nations on Vancouver Island. The big question, though, is will this land remain public after it's transferred to the Songhees Nation? Public consultation documents say once those lands become treaty lands, there may be limited access or even no access for public use. Caroline Elliott is an academic specializing in Indigenous self-governance.
1: They are not guaranteed for ongoing public access.
0: Robert James, the lawyer for the Tama Treaty Association and the Songhees Nation, says the goal is to keep Hatley Castle open to the public.
2: Songhees is trying to do that in a way that is about being good neighbors.
0: James says once the federal land is transferred to the Songhees Nation, the university can then buy the land. The deal nears completion at a time when recent court cases in BC have increased the public's concern about Aboriginal title claims. Mario Canseco is a pollster and president of Research Co.
3: The skepticism about economic reconciliation is up by double digits.
0: No private land is included in the treaty talks, and it could be years before the deal is finalized. Katie DeRosa, CBC News, Colwood, British Columbia.
4: Dozens of biologists have traveled from across the continent to scour a coastal national park in eastern New Brunswick. They're trying to create an extensive catalog of every single plant, fungus, insect, and animal they come across. And that includes some undiscovered species. And as the CBC's Shane Fowler reports, they're doing it all out of a temporary lab set up in a church.
5: Biota is the highlight of my year.
6: Open the doors of the United Pentecostal Church of Kujibikwak near Miramichi, and you'll be greeted by dozens of scientists with their heads bowed over microscopes, as well as the smell of formaldehyde. This is the rented-out headquarters for makeshift labs as biologists catalog their daily discoveries from the Black River Protected Natural Area. It's all a part of Biota MB, where researchers like Gregory Jongsma spend 2 weeks thoroughly trying to locate, collect, and record every species they can find. He says it creates a snapshot in time of the environment and the species collected.
7: So these specimens will be housed at the provincial research collection for centuries to come. So this is a resource not only for active research happening today, but it's a resource for scientists over the coming generations and generations.
6: He says there's around 80 scientists participating in the annual event that's been running since 2009. That includes Madeline Empey, who, like most researchers here, is roughing it in a tent outside the church for the next 2 weeks. She's researching how frogs are impacted by climate change and considers it her favorite time of year.
5: Because you're seeing scientists and friends all the while contributing to knowledge about our province and the environment, and we want people to know about it, we want people to participate.
6: So she and her fellow biologists are opening those church doors this weekend to anyone who wants to view their ever-growing menagerie. Shane Fowler, CBC News, Kujibikwak, New Brunswick.
4: And that is the latest national and international news from World Report. Recapping our top story, U.S. President Trump is pausing the latest round of tariffs on Canada for 3 days so that Canada and the U.S. can work out the details of an agreement. For the latest updates on this story, visit our website, cbcnews.ca. I'm Mike Wise. 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
8: 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So just as I was going to bed, U.S. President Donald Trump announced that he was pausing the implementation of the new tariffs for 3 days. He wrote, "Canada and the USA, subject to the finalization of documents, have a deal. It's not yet clear what is in that deal. We'll be on it in the coming days. But what led to this moment and what is on the line is what we talked about when we recorded earlier tonight. So here is that conversation." All right. So, Peter, I know you've been with Imogen, our producer, for the last hour or so, and she says that you keep making excited sounds, and she thinks that there's news breaking.
9: As we're sitting here talking, I'm just staring blankly.

0: at my phone waiting for the latest update.
1: Well, she tells me that you've also been watching the baseball game.
0: Well, I have. And my Jays and that's part of it. Doing pretty good, and Soriano's pitching. So listen, there's a lot going on right now.
1: Yeah. Well, I guess right now is as good a time as any for us to record. It is around 8 p.m. I'm Jamie Poisson, of course. I'm with business correspondent Peter Armstrong, and he's going to talk to me about these looming tariffs that are set to take effect in a few hours. Obviously, Peter, anything could happen overnight. This is a very unpredictable president. But what we're hearing at this point is that Carney and Trump spoke today. There's also reporting, though, that discussions are still happening, kind of a level down with Canadian trade rep Dominic LeBlanc and U.S. trade rep Jameson Greer. So I guess the fact that they are still talking means they have something to talk about. I don't know. What do you think?
0: Well, look, I think talking is better than not talking in every scenario. You know, I spend most of my time talking to Canadian businesses, and they are worried. And they don't know what's going to happen. And they don't know what this is going to mean for their businesses. And some of them are the businesses that have been hit by the tariffs that are existing. And we're hoping to get relief. Some of them are waiting and seeing that these new tariffs are hurtling towards them and are going to cause them immense pain. And they've been trying to do everything they can in the last weeks and days and now hours, hoping to avert disaster. And the fact is, nobody knows. And it's a really frustrating time. It's a really scary time for a lot of these businesses, especially the small and medium-sized ones that are just going to get clobbered by these tariffs if they come into place.
1: Okay. And just step back and describe for me as best you can here what this could mean for our economy, like what kind of impact we should be bracing for here and what we're in for tariff-wise, if there is no extension and if there is no deal by midnight.
0: So there are two sort of ways of thinking about that. One is the prospective relief that a lot of industries, sectors, and businesses were hoping for that's not going to come. And with it, the decisions they're going to have to make to weather however long this next period with tariffs is going to be. That's in one column. The other column is these new tariffs that are coming in and facing Canadian businesses. So these new tariffs would hit 5% of Canadian exports to the United States. It's a really weird grouping, right? It goes from cement to hockey sticks to a bunch of electronic products, but it's really varied. And but you can tell by looking at it that it is very specific. This was very deliberate. This was a group of products and a group of regions, Jamie, that they have decided to target to try to leverage and get the most impact in Canada without impacting much in the United States. Remember, a tariff imposed by the Americans is something that will be paid by an American importer, the business or the consumer, the household that's bringing it in. So they need to mitigate how much this is causing pain in America. And these are causing very real pain in America, more pain in Canada, but certainly a lot of pain in the United States as well. And this next tranche would, the economic reports are anywhere from 0.4 to 0.6% hit to the Canadian GDP, which is not a ton. But remember, the Canadian economy was weak heading into this. The Canadian economy was made weaker by the first round of tariffs, and all the uncertainty did probably more damage to the economy than the tariffs themselves. And this next round will have an even more sort of impact of uncertainty. And so, yes, it might look from a 50,000 foot perspective, it's only 5% of Canadian exports to the U.S. It's only a half point of GDP, but it comes at a time when we can ill afford to lose any of that. So this will have a very real impact. And where the first round of tariffs didn't hit everywhere, they don't hit evenly. So you look at Windsor, Ontario, had the highest unemployment rate in the country. Why? Because it's an automotive hub, and auto tariffs hit that region very hard. You look up in Northern Ontario and steel country, it's getting hit really hard. That same calculus is going to happen with this next round. Where they hit, they will hit very hard.
1: And am I right to say that they are going to disproportionately, if they do go into effect, hit Ontario and Quebec?
0: Ontario, Quebec, and BC. There's a bunch of businesses in BC this round that are going to get hit quite hard. And, you know, you look at Trevor Toom, the economist from the University of Calgary, put out a really interesting map that I can tweet out that listeners can go to look for. And it shows you the percentage of products exported from each province and how much these tariffs are going to hit. And it's like really concentrated in Quebec and in Ontario and in BC. And then it's like 1% in Saskatchewan and 2% in Alberta. Part of what they're trying to do, the Americans have deliberately done this. They're trying not just to get economic leverage and cause economic pain. They're trying to cause

0: thinking about the ripple effects of this as well. Like, of course, you know, some U.S. businesses will stop buying from Canadian businesses to avoid paying this tax, or they'll cut back. But also, like, I was reading the CBC interview that they did with this Alberta beekeeper who sells basically all of his honey domestically. So you'd think that he would be okay, right? But he said that all of these other honey producers in the prairies suddenly can't move their product to the U.S.
1: Right.
0: And so it'll flood the market here, and it'll push the price that he can get for his own honey down.
1: Of course it will.
0: Just if you think about, like, what this will do to individuals, like small businesses, medium-sized businesses, as you said before, all across the country. And just coming back to the effect that this will have on the Americans, I'm thinking too about a few battleground states like Michigan and Maine. Republican Senator Susan Collins has talked about how intertwined Maine's economy is with Canada. She told Politico, a lot of our blueberries, our potatoes, our lobster, our lumber are harvested in Maine, processed in Canada, and then come back. I don't want to see tariffs on the books. And I do imagine that that will have some significance if these go forward, given the midterms are approaching.
1: For sure. It is really important to remember we are feeling this pain and we are talking about it in Canada, and it is front page news. It is not front page news in the United States. I was watching CNN for a big chunk of the day today. They didn't even talk about this deadline. But don't let that distract you from the fact that this is having an impact in the United States. And again, where the tariffs are unevenly applied in Canada, they are unevenly applied in the United States as well. So you look at Kentucky bourbon, they really feel it. Andy Beshear was out talking today, the governor of Kentucky, saying we got to find a way to get our bourbon back on those store shelves in Canada.
2: Canada is Kentucky's number one trading partner. They've been a good trading partner, but because he has demeaned them, because he has questioned their sovereignty, they've taken Kentucky bourbon off their shelves, which hurts our economy. And honestly, every Canadian deserves good Kentucky bourbon.
1: You see big pushes from the tourism boards in New York and in California and in South Carolina that are really trying to do everything they can to try to get their tourists back because they're really feeling it. It's interesting to me that the two that are having a very clear and very pointed impact and that are really getting under the skin of the administration, the two things that are really quote unquote working as far as that goes are a boycott of tourism, which is not anything led by any government. It's just Canadians deciding not to do it. And the booze ban that's being done by the provinces, not the feds. And even I was talking to somebody this week that if we got rid of the booze ban and the LCBO and all the provincial liquor commissions put booze back on the shelves tomorrow, I'm not entirely sure how many Canadians would be back to buying American booze for a long time.
0: Right.
1: So there are measures that Canadians will take that are different from the measures the Canadian government will take. And that is having an impact. And in a lot of ways, those are the ones that are having an outsized impact, a bigger impact than the ones the Canadian government have taken so far.
0: I mean, it has been fascinating to watch how much the booze ban seems to have gotten under the skin of American officials.
3: And so we have three issues where Canadians have banned the sale of American wine and spirits in Canada. You know, for everything that we've done on the Trump Trade Administration of essentially assessing a fee on foreign goods made by foreign workers, we're not in the business of banning these things from Canada.
0: Obviously, there's been a lot of work over the last few weeks that has been done to try and prevent these tariffs from going into place. We have both been in Washington this summer working out of the bureau there. I was just there. I just came back. And we were watching the Canada-U.S. Trade Minister Dominic LeBlanc and Chief Trade Negotiator Jenna Charette meet repeatedly with U.S. Trade Representative Jameson Greer, work through the weekends, stay late. And we're hearing that they are, you know, speaking tonight, as I mentioned, Dominic LeBlanc and Greer. And I just want to talk about what these negotiations have been about, starting with the Canadian side. What has been the Canadian position going into these negotiations? What are they looking to accomplish besides the obvious, which is preventing these tariffs from going into effect?
1: But that's a big part of

0: was we wanted to prevent this new tranche of tariffs from going into effect, but we also want to address the what we call the 232 tariffs, the sectoral tariffs. These are the ones that hit steel, aluminum, copper, softwood lumber, and autos and auto parts. And each of those, I mean, Jamie, I was a reporter in Vancouver in the early 2000s, and I was doing stories on the softwood lumber dispute. That one's been going on and is its own beast, and is there are so many tentacles to that that people often say, you know, these other sectoral ones, you can kind of see a through line that connects them, and softwood's off on its own. But then you start looking at autos, and under this second Trump administration, autos has taken on a life of its own. So it's its own complicated beast. And then steel, when you look at how steel moves around North America, how steel from outside North America, a lot of it coming from China, how that influences the sort of flows of steel throughout North America is something that the American administration has been really clear in both the first term and the second term. They really want to straighten out the rules of origin around when you bring in some steel from China and you mix it with some steel from Canada. Is that Canadian steel or is that Chinese steel? Or how do you figure that out? They've had that as one of their main things they want to get sorted out. And Canada needs to address that. So that's been its own complicated thing. And then the aluminum one. I mean, Scott Linsacombe, who's one of my favorite trade analysts from the Cato Institute, wrote this amazing piece that ended up being published in Bloomberg. And it's called We Finally Found It, The Dumbest Tariff Ever. And it's a story about the aluminum tariffs and how crazy it is that the United States imposed this massive sweeping tariff on Canadian aluminum without any plan to, they don't have the capacity to make aluminum in the United States. At first they said, well, you know what, we can just work around Canada, no problem. We'll source our aluminum from Bahrain. We'll bring it in to the United States. But then the war in Iran ended up blowing up all of the, not just the aluminum smelters and factories, but all their export capacity in Bahrain. So that dried up. And now the price of aluminum in the United States is dramatically higher than literally, Jamie, anywhere else in the world. So the aluminum industry in Canada is actually doing just fine because they're selling more to the Europeans. They're still selling to the Americans because they can't source it anywhere else and making the Americans pay the tariff. So like there are all these different tranches of things, these silos of things that are kind of supposed to be looked at as all one thing as we deal with what the Canadians want. But we want those sectoral tariffs to go away. We want to avoid the imposition of these new 50% tariffs that are supposed to come into effect at midnight between the 18th and the 19th. And we would like to see the conversation around getting the extension of CUSMA, of USMCA, back on track. So those are the three things Canada wants.
1: And just like on the American side, besides getting booze back on the shelves,
0: right,
1: just take me through what they've wanted to do here and then we can get into the sticking points.
0: So the one of the interesting things, like the booze ban is we've talked about it a couple of times now, but it is an interesting thing because it was a response, again, that came from the provinces, not the feds. It got under the skin of the Americans, and it was one of those, well, you cannot possibly have any conversations about anything until that comes off. And it didn't come off. And now it's one of their key points. They want the booze ban gone. Then you can kind of get into the bigger things. They want to address the rules of origin around steel, and they want to get into the rules of origin around autos, but mostly what they mean by that is auto parts. Those are their two big ones in those two sections. The dairy industry, they want to have, basically, they want to have more access to Canada's dairy industry. You've got these monster, huge dairy facilities in Wisconsin. They want to be able to sell into Canada. Right now, they're not allowed to. Under the USMCA CUSMA agreement in Trump's first term, they were finally given some access, but it was under what they call a TRQ, a tariff ratio quota, that basically says you can only import so much. The sticky part of that was that Canada got to decide how and where that TRQ was allocated. So if you're a big dairy product producer in Wisconsin and you want to sell your product in, you know, Quebec or Ontario, what you thought was going to happen was that you'd be able to sell at the local Loblaws. That's not how we allocated it. We said you can sell your raw product to a bunch of producers in Ontario and Quebec, and they'll sell at Loblaws. And that upset the Americans. So they want to get that sorted out. And then on softwood, the softwood file, we could do like a week-long series on what's going on in the softwood. And I would love to do it. Don't get me wrong. But I will try to limit myself to a few of the main sticking points.

points. The Americans say the Canadian softwood, the lumber industry is subsidized because they use crown land out west. They don't in Ontario and in New Brunswick, for example, it's mostly owned by the Irving family. But out west, it's these vast tracts of crown land. And there's been this long-standing dispute between the Americans and the BC government and the Canadian government about how that should be treated and what that sort of means. And the Americans kept trying to go to courts of arbitration and trade courts and trade tribunals to say the Canadians are cheating. And all of those courts kept coming back and saying, actually, no, it's not the way you say it is. It's a different way. It's somewhere in between, to the point where right now there is $11 billion in what they call deposits. But it's a bunch of money that was technically wrongfully applied to Canadian products and is being held in a kind of escrow in the United States. And the Canadians want to get that $11 billion back. Some of the producers in BC, for example, the big ones are saying, hey, there's $11 billion on the table. We can use that to leverage. And as a point of negotiation, let the money go and we'll trade it for better access to the American market. All the small guys are saying, no, I want my $11 billion back. I can use that to invest back in my mill, or I can use that in my community and make my world and my business run better. So there's disputes between the United States and Canada about the softwood lumber dispute. There's also big disputes going on within Canadian, and by that mostly the BC, big players within those industries. It's super complicated, but incredibly important to both sides. And trying to find a way through this negotiation, you know, there's been rumors constantly that they're going to hive off the softwood stuff and have that as a separate conversation. The Canadian delegation, I'm told, was repeatedly telling everyone, no, we're going to keep it on the table. The Canadians kept saying, there's no deal unless we have a full deal on everything. And as we get closer and closer to no deal, it'll be interesting to see how those sort of approaches begin to change in the next, you know, days and weeks and months.

0: tell me more about what we know about what they were getting stuck on in these negotiations. You know, was it dairy? What concessions was Canada kind of especially unwilling to make here, et cetera, et cetera? Just talk to me more about what we know. They are being pretty tight-lipped, I should say.
1: They are being very tight-lipped. The one that we kept hearing about through the day leading up to the deadline was that it was auto. Auto, and does that mean auto parts? Probably, they're certainly overlapping. But remember, Donald Trump wants more than anything companies to shut down their operations in other countries and reset up shop in the United States. And he has said repeatedly he wants to see that happen with the auto industry, that he doesn't want cars made in Canada.
0: That was part of my conversation with CBC senior business correspondent Peter Armstrong. If you want to listen to the full episode, you can find Front Burner wherever you get your podcasts or on YouTube. I'm Jamie Poisson. Thank you so much for listening.

0: This is CBC News. From CBC Toronto, it is 5:30. Good morning, I'm Jill Dempsey. We do have light rain, 19 right now. We expect a high of 26 today. It should clear this afternoon. Donald Trump says he's pausing the latest round of tariffs against Canada. The deal announced late last night means 50% tariffs on a broad range of exports are on hold for 3 days. That news will come as relief to thousands of Canadian businesses, but anxiety remains about what it took to get the deal done. The CBC's Peter Armstrong reports.
1: At 10:15 last night, Donald Trump posted to social media saying he would pause his latest tariff threat because, he says, quote, Canada and the USA, subject to the finalization of documents, have a deal, end quote. Canada's business community heaved a giant communal sigh of relief. Neither Trump nor Prime Minister Mark Carney mentioned the existing sectoral tariffs on steel, aluminum, autos, and lumber. Those tariffs have caused real economic damage across the country.

0: lowered or removed was Canada's key point in these most recent negotiations. What was mentioned was Canada's booze ban. And without saying what specifically was agreed to, the White House published a proclamation that seems to say that irritant has been resolved. Carney's statement was much more circumspect, saying only that substantial progress was being made, but that there is important work still to be done. The next deadline now looms on Friday. Peter Armstrong, CBC News, Toronto.
1: A trip Premier Doug Ford and his staff made to the U.S. earlier this year cost $93,000. CBC News made a Freedom of Information request about Ford's trip to Texas in the spring. He met with companies and business leaders and said he expected it to bring in almost $1 billion in investment. The FOI document also contains a decision note on how the government was keeping costs down, such as hosting a reception instead of a lunch or dinner, keeping staff to a minimum, and getting government rates on hotel rooms. NDP leader Marit Stiles.
2: The examples they give of how they were going to save some money seem like drops in a bucket. Did the premier actually have to fly on a private charter? Is he renting a private jet?
1: The premier's office responded to CBC about the trip, but did not answer whether the premier flew on a chartered private plane, saying travel decisions are made on a case-by-case basis. Weeks after the trip to Texas, it was revealed the Ford government had bought a $28.9 million private jet, which it quickly resold following public outrage. Thousands of evacuation orders have been downgraded to alerts in British Columbia, including in Summerland, where more residents are being allowed to return to their homes. But officials warn the province is still in the heart of wildfire season, with hot, dry weather and drought still posing a major fire risk.
3: There are well over 100 active wildfires in BC, including four wildfires of note that are still burning out of control. That includes the Bald Range fire near Summerland, where more than 500 properties are still under evacuation order. BC Forest Minister Ravi Parmar is urging British Columbians not to get complacent.
4: We are in it for the long haul, unless the weather picture changes.
3: The BC Wildfire Service is hoping to get some rain in the days ahead. There are about 800 wildfire fighters on the front lines in BC. Operations Director Cliff Chapman says the plan is to slowly start sending international crews back home, but nothing is set in stone.
5: Obviously, that can change within 48 hours. So if we anticipate that we're not going to see the potential for precipitation that we might see a little bit this weekend. If we don't see it, then we may need to call in some additional support.
3: Fires have burned more than 400,000 hectares in BC this year. John Hernandez, CBC News, Vancouver.
1: WNBA star Caitlin Clark made her highly anticipated first visit to Canada last night as her Eastern Conference leading Indiana Fever tipped off with a struggling tempo at a sold-out Scotiabank Arena in Toronto. Clark was asked by ESPN about her inaugural visit north of the border.
6: It's been great. The fans were great tonight, and it's really cool to see how much women's basketball has grown. So really fun for my first time in Canada, and certainly excited to come back.
1: The 20,000 fans on hand got their money's worth. Clark finished up with 24 points as the Fever escaped with a 101-95 final against the Tempo squad, which dropped its 11th straight game. In Toronto right now, some light rain, 19 degrees. There's 60% chance of showers with the risk of a thunderstorm today. It's going to clear this afternoon with a high today of 26, humidex of 29, and a high UV index. 19 at the moment. 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
8: Welcome to The Inquiry from the BBC World Service with me, Tanya Beckett. One question, four expert witnesses, and an answer. On the 14th of July 2026, the US House of Representatives voted to make daylight saving time permanent in the United States. The so-called Sunshine Protection Act would eliminate the practice of shifting the clocks 1 hour each way. America would be on permanent summertime all year round, meaning that the current 8-month period of summer daylight saving would also extend to cover the 4 winter months. This means the US would join other parts of the world in not springing forward an hour in the spring and falling back an hour in the autumn, otherwise known as the fall. President Trump is behind the move, arguing that shifting the clocks twice a year is an unnecessary hassle for the public and disrupts business.
9: Let's get rid of daylight saving time stuff, okay?

0: We have a bill in. Hopefully the Senate's going to approve that one.
1: Part 1. Lock the clock.
2: Our first expert witness is David Prerow, author of Seize the Daylight and Saving the Day. David says the idea to move the clocks was first conceived in 1784 by one of America's founding fathers, Benjamin Franklin.
3: And one day he woke up early and he saw the light shining in his window at 8 a.m. And he said, I've been sleeping through all this daylight that's lighting my house for free. And then at night I have to use expensive candles to light my house. So wouldn't it be better if everybody woke up earlier, closer to sunrise? And that's sort of the basic idea of daylight saving time.
2: Over 100 years later, a campaign spearheaded in the UK by a prominent British Edwardian builder suggested moving the clocks forward by 20 minutes on 4 consecutive Sundays in April, and then reversing the process in September. A total shift of 80 minutes, again to take advantage of early daylight. The idea was rejected owing to opposition, including from farmers. Then, during the First World War, Germany and Austria-Hungary first introduced the practice of putting the clocks forward in summer to save fuel and energy. The Allied powers and several neutral European countries soon followed.
4: Was it perceived as a success?
3: Yes. During World War I, it was found that it did save energy, which was the main use of doing it during the war, to save energy for the wartime effort. However, when the war ended, many countries felt it was a wartime measure and got rid of it.
2: Britain, however, kept the move in place, as did some American cities and states. And when World War II came along, the idea returned. Britain, having never stopped switching the clocks in the summer between the wars, now went one step further.
3: The British actually put in double daylight saving time in their summer, 2 hours in advance. He saved even more energy. And when America got involved with World War II after the Pearl Harbor attack, 1 month after that, America put in year-round daylight saving time for the wartime effort, just as they did in World War I.
2: By this time, many Americans had become used to an earlier start in the summer.
3: Fred, what happened after World War II, though, in the United States, was even though they got rid of the national law for daylight saving time, many places around the country, having tried it during World War II, they decided they liked it and they kept it. So it wound up becoming pretty popular around most of the U.S., but it was haphazard because one city might have daylight saving time and the next town might not have it, and a third town might have daylight saving time but start and end in different dates. So it was a fairly confusing time in the 1950s and 60s in the U.S.
2: One example of the chaos was that at one point, a 35-mile bus ride that crossed the border from Ohio to neighboring West Virginia required passengers to change their watches 7 times. So in 1966, the US passed a law that said any state could have daylight saving time or not, but if it did, it had to observe it through the whole state, not just city by city. And the start and end dates were set by the federal government. So that was the end of that. Only it wasn't. It seems that we cannot resist trying to get more of a good thing. If getting up earlier was a good idea in the summer, could people have a go at doing it all year round? Britain tried it in 1968 and then abandoned it a couple of years later. Then, during the oil crisis of the 1970s, the need to save energy prompted US Congress to extend daylight saving time to a year-round affair.
3: It became very unpopular very quickly because it made the mornings very dark in many parts of the U.S. People had to wake up in the very dark time, go to work in the pitch dark, and they specifically didn't like sending their kids to school in the dark, walking on dark city streets or having to wait on the side of a dark rural road for a bus to come and pick them up. So it lost popularity very quickly. And even though this law had been put in as a 2-year temporary measure for the energy crisis, Congress repealed it after 1 year because it became so unpopular they didn't even want to keep it for the second year.
2: Laws in the subsequent decades extended the months of daylight saving time, moving the spring change earlier to March and the fall change later to November. So where has this all ended up?

0: southern state, the one closest to the equator. And when you get close to the equator, the sunrises and sunsets don't change very much over the year, so the benefits of daylight saving time aren't as great. And in Arizona, it's just so hot in the middle of the summer, over 110 degrees Fahrenheit, that the people in Arizona say the last thing they want is an extra hour of daylight. They want the sun to go down because that's when they go outdoors.
1: Time for our next expert witness.
2: Part 2, the body clock.
3: Twice a year when the clocks spring forward or backwards, it's essentially like we're jet lagging ourselves. So our bodies have an inertia where they need to adjust to the new time zone. It's harder to sleep. We wake up groggy. We may not be hungry at the right time. We may have tummy issues. So yeah, the feelings of jet lag, we basically do it to ourselves twice a year.
1: Jennifer Evans is a professor in the College of Health Sciences at Marquette University in Wisconsin in the United States.
3: Every single cell in our body is basically a clock set to local time. And there's a central clock in the brain that basically coordinates the system and says, hey guys, this is what time you all should be set to based on the light signals that I'm getting from the eye. So there is a really nice system for coordinating, adjusting, and synchronizing all the cells in our body. That's a beautiful system. But the problem is, once you change the scenario, it takes a while for that entire system to realign to the new time zone. So our metabolic systems, our cardiovascular systems, our neural systems, they all kind of experience jet lag during that transition.
4: Is there anything that's sort of biological that you could cite as an illustration of exactly how our bodies become discombobulated?
3: Really good question. So our rhythms aren't set by our hormones. Instead, hormones are set by our rhythms. So there are hormones that are specifically released during the daytime that help us do what we need to do during the daytime. And then there are other hormones that are set to nighttime to help repair and recover our bodies. It gives us energy. So this actually happens within an hour of us waking up. So if you wake up before that happens, that means you won't have that energy. And it will be harder for you to wake up, feel alert, and then engage in the activities that you need to.
1: Jennifer says the way to adjust to any time change is in small, progressive steps, starting a few days ahead of the clock moving.
3: That might be going to bed slightly earlier, waking up slightly earlier. And the big thing is, light is the strongest signal for our brains and bodies to adjust.
4: Do you think there is a case for saying that people might make mistakes like crossing roads when they shouldn't, or driving a car in a way that they shouldn't if they're jet lagged?
3: There is a spike in car accidents on the days we change, especially the springtime change when we spring forward. That's actually the hardest direction for people to shift to. And so on the day of the time change in the spring, there's usually an increased rate of car accidents because we're not biologically well suited to be engaging in those activities. Most people would never drive when they are drunk. But many of us will drive when we're sleep deprived. And the biological consequences of sleep deprivation have been scientifically shown to be very similar to driving under the influence.
1: The US is attempting to pass a law that will see the elimination of these clock changes, joining other countries around the world like China, Russia, and Brazil. But deciding which time to permanently settle on is also up for debate.
4: When is it best for us to have light? At which end of the day?
3: Unfortunately, there's not a simple answer to that question, because what time of day it's best to get light oftentimes is determined by what you need to do and your social and work schedule. So if you have to wake up and be at work at 7 a.m., it would be better for you to get light in the morning. So that way you can wake up and be refreshed, get to work, and be cognitively alert. But if you're a musician,

0: or a bartender, or you work third shift or something like that, evening light is going to actually shift you in the direction that's going to be better aligned with your social and work schedule. So there is no one right answer, but in general, morning light is better for most people because we have a tendency of wanting to be more night owlish, and the morning light will correct that and adjust our bodies to align with the typical work schedule.
1: Jennifer says that she's against staying on summertime during the darker months, as President Trump is suggesting, as opposed to reverting in the winter, as America currently does, to what is called standard time. And as we've heard, there have already been experiments with staying on daylight saving time, which have been abandoned. And the reason is simple.
0: Then in the middle of winter, where I live in Milwaukee, the sun doesn't rise until 8:30 in standard time. And that could change to be much later. So we're basically getting up, going about our business in the middle of the night when it's harder to see, we're sleepier, and that's what's actually caused some of the problems in the past with trying to adopt permanent savings times.
1: We've talked about moving clocks to shift hours of daylight to better match the working day. But what about the parts of the world that have plenty of daylight hours? How do they consider the question? You're listening to The Inquiry from the BBC World Service. It's almost time for part three, but before we start, I just wanted to let you know there's a huge archive of previous episodes available to listen to, including Is Indigenous Education at Risk? And Can We Live with Extreme Heat? Just search for The Inquiry wherever you get your podcasts. 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
2: Part 3, A Bit of Latitude.
1: Till Ronenberg is a professor of chronobiology at the Institute of Medical Psychology at Ludwig Maximilians University in Munich, Germany. He explains what, in effect, daylight saving time actually means for society.
3: DST is nothing else but a work time management. And the work time management says we go to work an hour earlier. That's what DST is, nothing else. And in order for people to not notice that, they switch the clocks. But it's nothing else but the decision to go to work an hour earlier. You are transforming the social clock, but you're not doing anything else.
1: We mentioned in part one that Hawaii does not observe daylight saving time, meaning the clocks do not move forward in the spring and backward in the winter. Instead, America's southernmost state stays on standard or winter time all year long. And the reason is quite simple.
3: The closer you are to the equator, the less likely it is that you tolerate DST, because you have a relatively constant 12-hour photo period, meaning 12-hour light and 12-hour dark. And you notice that you are going to work an hour earlier throughout the entire DST period because it's still going to be dark.
1: Right. And the converse is also true.
3: If you live further away from the equator towards the South Pole or the North Pole, your photo period is lengthening over the course of the year. So you can tolerate going to work an hour earlier because sunrise is also earlier. Not immediately in March. You still have to go to work in darkness when they switch the clocks. But over time, the sunrise is earlier and earlier and earlier, and then you will not suffer from going to work in the dark.
1: So that's north and south. Then there is the question of east and west. As you travel east or west around the world, the local time changes, and to keep track of those differences, the world is divided into time zones. A time zone is simply a region that shares the same time. Daylight saving time is just something some places do with their clocks, shifting their time either forwards or backwards. The important thing is that these are two different ideas. A place doesn't enter a new time zone when it switches to daylight saving time. It simply changes its clocks. As a result, the time difference between two places can change from summer to winter, even though both places remain in the same time zones. Which is a bit of a digression, but it does help illustrate how deeply confusing this can get. But even if you're sitting in a single time zone and not moving,

0: moving. Simple geography means that what the clock says doesn't necessarily suit everyone.
1: If you look from the east to the west in the time zone, people go to sleep and wake up 4 minutes later for every longitude, which means they really look at the sun for their time. If you look at Florida, the panhandle reaches out further to the west than the rest of the state, and they decided within the same state to have two different time zones to give people the chance to live more according to the sun than according to social time.
0: This seems like a rather sensible thing to do. The problem is, it's often not citizens who get to make the rules.
1: The decision in the US to get rid of daylight saving time came from local politicians who represented the western parts of the time zone, which suffer most, because they are already late in relationship to the social time, because they're at the west end of the time zone, where the sun rises later than the east. And if they now have to switch to work in a time zone further east, because that's what DST does, they suffer most. And these people say, we can't do it, we don't want to do it, our children are going to school practically always in the dark, and so forth. And that's why the politicians made pressure and they got rid of it again.
0: So we've spent the last 10 minutes, and notice I'm trying to keep a very close eye on the time, talking mainly about the social consequences of moving the clocks. But what are the economic considerations?
2: Part 4, the time trade-off.
0: Joan Costafont is professor at the London School of Economics, and he's talking to us from Spain. Joan has advised the European Commission on seasonal clock changes, and he reminds us where this all started.
3: Originally, the time change had a lot to do with energy saving, and it probably made sense back in time. But these days, the way we use energy is very different. And if anything, the time change, it shows either no effect or even an increase in energy consumption. So it is counterproductive on that front.
0: What time of day do we need light in order to benefit the economy as a whole? Well, we know the big challenge is making sure we get enough sleep and are alert. So in that sense, there's a cost to moving the clocks at all, irrespective of whether it's backwards or forwards.
3: So what we observe is that the detrimental effect on well-being from switching the time in spring, where we lose 1 hour of sleep, that lasts all the way to 2 weeks. When one looks at the effect in autumn, where we gain 1 hour of sleep, actually individuals only sleep a small proportion of that hour. And that essentially means that the welfare gain from getting 1 hour in autumn is not compensated by the loss from losing 1 hour in spring.
0: So that's the worker productivity side of things. But what about how we spend money in our spare time?
3: It's true that by allowing ourselves more light in the afternoon over summer, then we enjoy more leisure-related activities. Exposure to light in the afternoon would benefit those businesses that depend very much on leisure. Think of golf clubs or restaurants, any country that makes a significant income out of tourism, they would probably benefit from having more light in the afternoon.
0: And there is something else we've not yet thought about.
3: Sleep deprivation generally affects more vulnerable populations, so older people, children, people with chronic conditions are far more affected, whilst the benefits from, let's say, setting the time in the, say, daylight saving time, so having more time in the afternoon, typically are reaped by healthier people, stronger people, you could argue, health-wise. Essentially, choosing one time or another has an implication on the health inequalities in the country, and ultimately in how much we prioritize health with respect to other goods.
0: Now we return to our question. Is daylight saving time working? Moving clocks forward in the spring and back again in the autumn is common across Europe and North America, meaning hundreds of millions of people still make the switch each year. But countries that do not observe daylight saving time make up a majority of the world. So the biannual clock change is far from a universal practice. Despite the fact that changing the time messes with our bodies and often our minds, we are strangely drawn to fiddling with the hands on the clock. But as the United States considers joining the countries that no longer change their clocks twice a year, it's clear that the effectiveness of daylight saving time depends largely on where you are in the world. You've been listening to The Inquiry from the BBC World Service. This edition was presented by me, Tanya Beckett. The producer was

0: Matt Tolson, the researcher Evie Yabsley, the editor Tom Bigwood, the technical producer was Cameron Ward.
1: That was The Inquiry from the BBC. I'm Saroja Coelho here on CBC Radio 1. Have a great day.
2: Good morning. It is Wednesday, August 19th, and it would have been the deadline for the trade negotiations with the U.S., but now there is a three-day extension. We're going to be exploring that in the program today with experts on trade and also local businesses that have been impacted by the trade uncertainty with the U.S. That is all coming up on Ontario Morning this morning, but let's see what's going on in our newsroom. Good morning, Nicole.
3: Good morning, Ramraj. So the remains of a man who went missing in 2022 have been found near Smiths Falls. The OPP says it's the third set of human remains they've located at this specific property. Also, the world's top experts in basic income policy are in Toronto today. This week's gathering will include a discussion of a bill here in Canada that could lead to universal basic income, which is where people get regular payments from the government without conditions or work requirements.
2: Okay, thanks so much for that. Let's take a look at the weather as we head into the day. Good morning, Marco.
4: Good morning, Ramraj. For our entire region, it's going to be mainly cloudy with risk of a thunderstorm. For Barrie, 60% chance of showers clearing this afternoon. High of 22 with the Humidex making it feel 3 to 4 degrees warmer. For Peterborough, a few showers ending this morning, then clearing. High of 23 with the Humidex at 28. And finally for Kingston, 60% chance of showers. High of 23 with the Humidex at 30. Ramraj.
2: All right. Thanks so much for that. Also on the program today, how do you involve local community in an interactive art project to tell their own stories? And what does that engagement look like when professional artists are involved? Well, Gray County's creative director is going to join me to talk about a special initiative that has the community and local artists coming together to create something special that documents the past and present. So that is coming up in the 7 o'clock hour. Also, how to get your shit together so your loved ones don't have to do it for you. The author of that book is going to join me to talk about a career in estate planning and what they've learned about, you know, these important conversations that are very difficult to have. If you don't get your stuff together, then it could lead to a lot of stress and a lot of chaos for your loved ones. So she's going to talk about some cautionary tales that are in her book and some easy steps you can take to make that conversation more accessible and easy. That and more coming up on today's program. As always, we love hearing from you. You can shoot us an email anytime, ontariomorning@cbc.ca or 1-800-304-8699. World Report is up next.
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8: Good morning, I'm Mike Wise. Canadian trade negotiators have a little more time to find common ground with their U.S. counterparts. U.S. President Trump says he will pause plans to slap Canada with 50% tariffs for 3 days. Trump claims a deal has been made, it just needs to be finalized. But Canada is playing its cards a bit closer to its chest. With me from Ottawa to break down what we know about these talks, the CBC's Raffi Boujoukanian. So Raffi, to start, what did Prime Minister Mark Carney's statement say? And perhaps more importantly, what was left unsaid?
9: Indeed, Mike, the tone from that statement is way less bombastic than read. Substantial progress has been made, although there is important work still to be done. While we continue this work, Canada remains focused on building a stronger, more independent, and more competitive economy at home. So the word deal does not even appear there, much less any specific mention of the outstanding issues for Canadians, namely existing tariffs on auto, aluminum, steel, or softwood lumber. We know, of course, that drastically lowering or getting rid of those is a major goal for Ottawa, and they were unhappy with Washington's proposals on that front so far. So that's where their efforts will be focused.
8: Okay. So, Raffi, the U.S. has made it clear that it expects Canada to make concessions. So where could we expect Carney to give ground? But what's that actually going to mean for him politically as well?
9: Yeah, the Americans are looking to have their liquor brands return to store shelves.

0: shelves in this country. Most provinces have banned the sale of U.S. booze in response to sectoral tariffs. They also want concessions in the auto sector, more access to the dairy market, and all this with a prime minister who built his brand on standing up to Donald Trump. It's basically how Mark Carney salvaged a win for the Liberals in the federal election last year after taking the party over from Justin Trudeau. And though another one is years away, some Canadians are going to the polls much sooner in by-elections at the end of this month in BC, Ontario, and Quebec. And in that last one, especially in the rural riding of Chicoutimi-le-Fjord, we're seeing a pretty competitive race where the Bloc Québécois is trying to make hay on potential concessions regarding dairy or even the lack of protections for workers in the forestry sector. So the timing of all this could be rough for the Prime Minister right before a return to Parliament, Mike.
1: Okay, thanks, Rafi.
0: You're welcome.
1: The CBC's Rafi Bujikanian in Ottawa. An Australian murder case that has captivated people around the world is back before a judge. Erin Patterson was convicted of killing three of her relatives by serving them beef wellingtons laced with poisonous mushrooms. Her lawyers are now appealing her life sentence, arguing the trial had serious errors. Katie Silver has the details from Sydney.
2: Back at court after less than a year, Erin Patterson has always maintained her innocence in a case that's caught people's attention around the world. Now, in a two-day hearing in Melbourne, her lawyers are trying to persuade three judges that her conviction should be overturned. They argued there were numerous miscarriages of justice in the first trial. They say, for example, Ms. Patterson was forced into speaking because the judge wouldn't allow certain photos into evidence. They claim there was a catastrophic blunder where the jury stayed in the same hotel as some prosecutors and a key witness during the trial. With the original trial lasting 11 weeks, Ben Livings, an associate professor of criminal law at Adelaide University, says Patterson's team has a big task on its hands.
3: It is a high bar. It's going to be very difficult for the defence to convince the appeal judges that not only kind of technically something that shouldn't have happened in the trial, but also that has led to a miscarriage of justice.
2: A verdict is not expected by the end of proceedings on Thursday. Katie Silver for CBC News, Sydney.
1: Ukraine's former defense minister is calling for wartime elections. In a video posted online, Mykhailo Fedorov says his nation is facing a crisis of governance. Fedorov was fired by Ukrainian President Volodymyr Zelensky back in July, despite his popularity for advances on the front lines in the war against Russia. The CBC's Crystal Gamansing has the latest from London.
4: Democracy can't be held hostage by Russia, says Mykhailo Fedorov. The video, released on YouTube yesterday, reminiscent of President Volodymyr Zelensky's nightly addresses, but with multiple camera angles and music. We are facing a systematic governance crisis, says the 35-year-old. Mykhailo had been one of Zelensky's trusted insiders, a strong, popular defense minister credited for improving efforts on the front lines. But since his firing in July, he has spoken out against the Ukrainian government and what he calls wartime corruption. General elections are currently prohibited as the country has been under martial law since the full-scale Russian invasion.
5: It might just bury the country.
4: Alexander Moreshko is a member of Zelensky's political party and chair of Ukraine's Foreign Affairs Committee.
5: Presidential elections, theoretically, they can be held, but we need changes in our legislation. Most importantly, politically, it's very dangerous because Putin will definitely use these as a moment of kind of division.
4: He says despite Zelensky's term having ended in 2024, his presidential rating remains high. As for Fedorov, he says he should have been reinstated. Meanwhile, people are losing their lives. This morning in the southeastern city of Kherson, there was a deadly drone strike on a civilian bus. Olga spoke to the BBC about life in Kherson.
6: Every other minute, they are flying in different parts of the city. People survive. It's the only word which I can say. It's not life.
4: The inability to protect civilians wanting to go vote is one of the reasons given for Ukraine not changing the rules to allow for elections to go ahead. Crystal Gamansing, CBC News, London.
1: At a school in Bangkok, a Thai police officer posing as

0: The gunman shouts and bangs on doors as students hide under desks in locked classrooms. Thailand is stepping up active shooter drills 2 weeks after an alleged teenage gunman shot his grandparents and attacked his school. At least 8 people were killed. It was Thailand's worst mass shooting in almost 5 years. The ramp-up drills at schools comes just days after the country's prime minister suspended firearms licenses. More than 5,000 cases of Ebola have been confirmed in the Democratic Republic of Congo. That's according to the latest government data. The DRC is facing its biggest Ebola epidemic in its history. The disease has killed more than 2,300 people. There's no approved vaccine or treatments for this rare strain. The number of cases has grown exponentially since an outbreak was first declared back in May, although data from the World Health Organization suggests it was spreading as early as February. And finally, dozens of biologists have traveled from across the continent to scour a coastal national park in eastern New Brunswick. They're trying to create an extensive catalog of every single plant, fungus, insect, and animal they come across. And that includes some undiscovered species. And as the CBC's Shane Fowler reports, they're doing it all out of a temporary lab set up in a church.
1: Biota is the highlight of my year.
2: Open the doors of the United Pentecostal Church of Kujibikwak near Miramichi, and you'll be greeted by dozens of scientists with their heads bowed over microscopes, as well as the smell of formaldehyde. This is the rented-out headquarters for makeshift labs as biologists catalog their daily discoveries from the Black River Protected Natural Area. It's all a part of Biota MB, where researchers like Gregory Jongsma spend 2 weeks thoroughly trying to locate, collect, and record every species they can find. He says it creates a snapshot in time of the environment and the species collected.
3: So these specimens will be housed at the provincial research collection for centuries to come. So this is a resource not only for active research happening today, but it's a resource for scientists over the coming generations and generations.
2: He says there's around 80 scientists participating in the annual event that's been running since 2009. That includes Madeline Empey, who, like most researchers here, is roughing it in a tent outside the church for the next 2 weeks. She's researching how frogs are impacted by climate change and considers it her favorite time of year.
1: Because you're seeing scientists and friends all the while contributing to knowledge about our province and the environment, and we want people to know about it, we want people to participate.
2: So she and her fellow biologists are opening those church doors this weekend to anyone who wants to view their ever-growing menagerie. Shane Fowler, CBC News, Kujibikwak, Brunswick.
0: And that is the latest national and international news from World Report. 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I'm Mike Wise. This is CBC News.
4: Thanks so much, Mike. I'm Ramraj Sravendran. This is the Wednesday edition of Ontario Morning. Coming up in a few moments, we're going to revisit my conversation with the mayor of Cobourg about a community effort to support a First Nation in Northern Ontario that was impacted by wildfires. So that is coming up in a few moments. Also on the program today, that extension, 3-day extension to the trade deadline with the U.S. We're going to get some more details on that from a trade expert. We're also going to talk to a local business that has been impacted by that and what they want to see happen going forward, at least from the Canadian side. That and more still to come on the program. Let's see what's going on in our newsroom. Good morning, Nicole.
5: Good morning, Ramraj. Well, counselors in a township near Brockville will decide later this week whether a colleague should be docked 30 days' pay. The code of conduct investigation stems from comments Rob Smith made earlier this year, saying that if he was elected mayor, he would fire some township staff members. And a conference that brought thousands of municipal officials to Ottawa wraps up today. Mayors and counselors had a chance to raise concerns directly with provincial officials. So those are a couple of our top stories this morning. Ramraj?
4: All right. Thanks so much for that. Marco, how is the weather out there today? Good morning.
6: Good morning, Ramraj. For our entire region, it's going to be mainly cloudy with risk of a thunderstorm. For Goderich, Huron County, and Bruce Peninsula, 60% chance of showers clearing this afternoon. High of 22 with the Humidex making it feel 3 to 5 degrees warmer. For Saugeen Shores, Bruce County, and Grey County, 60% chance of showers clearing this afternoon. High of 23 with the Humidex making it feel 2 to 3 degrees warmer. For Dufferin County, showers ending this morning, then clearing. High of 24 with the Humidex at 27. For Barrie, Collingwood, and Orillia,

0: 60% chance of showers clearing this afternoon. High of 22 with the Humidex making it feel 3 to 4 degrees warmer. For Bracebridge, Gravenhurst, and Huntsville, 60% chance of showers clearing this afternoon. High of 23 with the Humidex at 25. For Parry Sound, 60% chance of showers clearing later this morning. Wind gust to 30, high of 22 with the Humidex at 26. For Bayfield Inlet, South River, and Berks Falls, 60% chance of showers and a high of 23. For Peterborough, Lindsay, and the southern Kawartha Lakes, a few showers ending this morning, then clearing. High of 23 with the Humidex at 28. For Fenland Falls and the northern Kawartha Lakes, a few showers ending this morning, then clearing. Wind gust to 30, high of 24 with the Humidex at 26. For Haliburton, Minden Hills, and Haliburton County, showers ending this morning, then clearing. High of 23 with the Humidex at 25. For Deep River and Algonquin Park area, 60% chance of showers and a high of 22. For Kingston, Northumberland County, Quinte West, and Prince Edward County, 60% chance of showers, a high of 23 with the Humidex at 30. For South Frontenac, 60% chance of showers, high of 22 with the Humidex at 28. For Bancroft and Hastings Highlands, a few showers ending this morning, then clearing, high of 23 with the Humidex at 26. For Perth and Lanark County, a few showers ending late this morning, then 30% chance of showers, high of 22 with the Humidex at 28. For Westport, 60% chance of showers, high of 22 with the Humidex at 27. For Gananoque, 60% chance of showers, high of 23 with the Humidex at 29. For Brockville, 30% chance of showers, high of 22 with the Humidex at 29. For Cornwall, 30% chance of showers, high of 23 with temperature falling to 19 this afternoon with the Humidex at 28. For Barry's Bay, a few showers ending late this morning, then 30% chance of showers, high of 23 with the Humidex at 26. And finally, for Renfrew and Ottawa Valley, a few showers ending later this morning, then 30% chance of showers, high of 24 with the Humidex at 27. Ramraj.
1: All right, thanks so much for that. It is 6:13. Now, the big story we've been following this week, a Canada-U.S. trade crisis has been averted for now. President Donald Trump says that a deal is in place and is pausing the 50% tariffs on Canadian goods for 3 days. But Prime Minister Carney is much less certain, saying, quote, there is still important work to be done. So there are a lot of questions. Here is the CBC's Peter Armstrong.
2: You can imagine the sigh of relief that emanated from small businesses and office towers and boardrooms right across the country when Trump announced that he would pause for 3 days the latest tranche of tariffs that he was threatening to impose on Canadian goods because he says there's a deal. But it didn't take long for that relief to morph into anxiety over what might be in this deal. We still don't really know very much. Trump says there's a deal. That's a deal that's subject to the finalization of documents. Prime Minister Mark Carney also issued a statement that was much more circumspect. He says that substantial progress was being made, but that there is important work still to be done. Meanwhile, Trump's trade representative, who brokered this deal, had some more detail in a statement that he made, saying this will include comprehensive market access for American goods, economic security commitments, digital trade alignment, and many important provisions that will continue to protect our market, American workers, along with our Canadian partners. But that's not a lot of detail either. White House documents, for example, would only say it's a proclamation, an official proclamation that ends the threat of these tariffs for 3 days. It talks about the booze ban that has been the subject of much anger in the United States. And without saying specifically what was agreed to, the White House published this proclamation that seems to say that irritant has been resolved. The problem there, of course, is that those booze bans are put in place by the provinces, and they've said repeatedly that they would stay in place until the existing sectoral tariffs, those are the tariffs that are already in place on steel and aluminum and autos and lumber, and the provinces have said they won't get rid of those booze bans until those are addressed. And those tariffs have caused much damage, much economic damage across the country. They're not mentioned, not by the USTR, not in the White House proclamation, not by Donald Trump, and not by Mark Carney. I reached out to Dan Kelly from the Canadian Federation of Independent Business to ask his take on what this all means. And he said, and I'll quote here, if the U.S. removes the 50% tariff and approves Keystone Pipeline, which was also mentioned by Donald Trump, those are two big moves in the right direction and will provide some short-term relief to many small firms. But he went on to say, we need to see if progress was made on the existing sectoral tariffs to fully evaluate any overall interim deal. So that's the big question mark this morning. That's something we'll hopefully get information on as the day progresses. But look, the worst of the outcomes has been avoided, but there's still a lot of questions. And it's only a 3-day pause. So a new deal now looms on Friday.
1: All right. That is the CBC's Peter Armstrong with the latest.

0: on the trade negotiations with the U.S. And we'll have more coverage on that throughout the program and at the top of the clock with World Report. It is 6:16. Support is underway for community members displaced by wildfires near Thunder Bay. The town of Cobourg organized a fundraiser in partnership with Alderville First Nation, encouraging residents to call 10 people over 10 days to ask for at least $10 in donations. And together, they raised more than $11,000 to help people of White Sand First Nation and nearby communities. At a community meeting last Friday, Chief Lawrence Wanakamek shared the news with residents.
1: It's only a great 25,000 people in the community that raise all this money. It's good to know that even in hard times, people across country are still coming together to help us.
0: Lucas Cleveland is the mayor of Cobourg. I spoke to him yesterday.
2: Well, I'd like to take credit for it, but really it's something that was passed down to me from working on the oil rigs out in Alberta. Huh. In my 20s and 30s, I spent about 9 years working as a roughneck all the way up to a directional driller. And it's a unique culture out there, Ramraj, but it's one of camaraderie. And what I mean by that is we would move our rig all around the province of Alberta and all around northern BC. And in doing that, we would constantly be staying in small little towns, often indigenous communities, often 200-300 people communities. Well, unlike Ontario, Alberta and BC are constantly overrun with fires. Every single year, we would hear about a town here or an indigenous community here who unfortunately had lost their homes because of forest fire. And it just became a tradition that I sort of became part of because everyone else was doing it. And it was passed the hat around. So, you know, my rig had stayed in Hinton for 2 years. And then we find out Hinton has had a huge forest fire. So then all the boys pass around a hat. Everyone throws in a couple $100. You go through the entire three crews. Once the hat's filled up, it gets sent to another rig that spent some time in Hinton and it goes around. And eventually when you run out of rigs to send the hat to, they just send the hat full of cash to the community, to the mayor, to the sort of municipal leader of the area. And they would just use the money for whatever they needed to get through the terrible time they were in. When I was listening to the CBC on the night Armstrong and White Sand got evacuated, the chief gets on there and he's talking about what's going on. I sort of remembered what I did on the rigs for a decade. I got back on, so I woke up Tuesday morning. I called a bunch of sort of the powerful, what I call the powerful giving community of Cobourg. We have an incredibly generous community. And so, you know, you call your fundraising people, you call a couple of your counselors, you call a couple of the other mayors. And I pitched an idea. And through those conversations, the 10 for 10 came to light. And then I came to my council on Wednesday and off goes the campaign.
0: Wow. Okay. So how did the community react? Clearly it was successful, but tell me about the conversations it sparked and how people were connecting with one another.
2: Well, I was going to say, Ramraj, that was the really cool part for me is connecting with people who I haven't talked to maybe in the last 3 years since being married. You know, life gets a little busy. And when you set up the campaign as a 10 for 10, you better start calling people. So I kind of promised myself I would call 10 people every single day. Well, that's 100 people I called in 10 days. And it was so nice to connect with people that I haven't talked to in years. But what I found is that this community rallied up in a way I 100% expected. And what I mean by that is, as the mayor, I've been going around for 4 years telling everyone that Cobourg is actually the most generous community in Ontario. And I say that because of a bunch of actual empirical data. But when I say that, because sure enough, I have a crazy idea, 10 for 10, and all of a sudden, in less than 10 business days, we're sitting on $11,000, and it's already in their hands. It's already out there. And everyone keeps asking what they're going to spend it on. It's not our business. We just wanted to make sure they had as much money as they could in the shortest amount of period of time to make their days better.
0: Is there a story in this chapter that sticks out to you? Like, in everyone coming together, is there a moment that you're just, you know, thinking about and smiling?
2: 100%. And that's me picking up the phone and calling CN Rail. Now, the reason I say that is because CN traditionally has a lot of sort of negative press around it just because they're hard to get a hold of. Well, I talked to one employee at CN who I knew through someone else. The next thing I know, CN, like the head public relations person's calling my office. They're introducing themselves. They're saying, hey, we sent you some money for this charity. Why don't, instead of waiting for us, you just grab it from this, move it over to that account, and we'll send you some more. This is insane. You know, I'm sitting

0: they're going to announce the amount at town hall. And like 3 minutes before the announcement, our fire department rolls in with another $680. It was incredible. And this is going on top of all the other charitable work. So what I took away from this is how fast our Ontarian brothers and sisters step up for all of the other Ontario brothers and sisters. We were hearing of all these people down south of the border complaining about this. None of that happened. What happened is a little campaign went out and everyone jumped in, threw in their $10, and off the check went. And I just hope that the people of Armstrong and the people of White Sand, who are still in Thunder Bay sheltering, use the money for whatever the heck they want and not feel bad about it. If it's a pizza party, if it's some fresh sheets, if it whatever they need, that's the whole point.
1: Yeah.
0: There doesn't need to be an invoice for us. There doesn't have, this is for that community to feel better in a time that really sometimes just a couple bucks really helps out.
1: Yeah. Have you heard anything from the folks in the areas that have been evacuated?
0: Of course.
1: Yeah.
0: Yeah. The chief, I've emailed back and forth a few times with the chief, just to let him know what was happening and just to let him know the money's en route. That people often ask, well, have you talked to him? No, the man is running a crisis
1: busy.
0: Center.
1: Yeah.
0: He's taking care of his community. This is the whole point. We don't want to bother the man. We don't want to annoy him. We just want to send the money and let him do with it what he needs for his community.
1: Yeah. When it comes to the community, you know, how are you going to use the momentum you've built here? You know, you've been able to really connect with one another and create this positive energy. Any plans to build on that?
0: No, to be honest, I'm very proud of the relationship between Cobourg and Alderville. This isn't something that has just come about by accident. To be able to sort of 4 years after taking office, work with Tanner Simpson, the chief in Alderville, to be able to pick up the phone and call him and have him feel the same with me. That's a lot of work. That's a lot of effort, not just from him and I, but from our communities, both the entire Cobourg community and the Alderville community and the Northumberland County coming together. So what I'll say is, this campaign has helped me, and I know a lot of other Cobourg people really have faith in the humanity of our communities, have faith that despite the fact that some days the world feels like a scary, terrible place, you can still count on strangers. You can still count on our fellow human beings around this province, to step up when we need to.
1: All right. Well, thank you for sharing that passion with us this morning. Thanks so much, Mayor.
0: Thanks for having me, Ramraj. You have a great day today, sir.
1: That was my earlier conversation with the mayor of Cobourg, Lucas Cleveland. You're listening to Ontario Morning here on CBC Radio 1. After the 8:30 news on The Current, they're going to be taking a deeper dive into the trade negotiations with the U.S. This comes after we heard about a three-day extension to that deadline where we were going to see tariffs at midnight tonight. That has now been extended. The U.S. president seems to be optimistic about a deal being achieved in that time. So we'll bring you coverage throughout the program, but also that continues after our show on The Current after the 8:30 news. The time right now is approaching 6:25, and you know what that means. It's time for the Business Digest. Here is Chris Edwards.
2: Good morning. Construction of new homes was flat in July. That's according to a report released yesterday by the Canadian Mortgage and Housing Corporation. The agency said last month, housing starts in areas with over 10,000 people declined by 19% year over year. The biggest drops were in Toronto and Vancouver. The CMHC also said new home building will likely remain subdued over the next quarter. Richard Leal, who runs the Residential Construction Council of Ontario, said that slowdown is due to a natural downturn in the market and high development charges.
3: So you're seeing a slowdown and a correction in the market, which is not unusual, although the correction for condos in Vancouver and Toronto is quite serious. It's been very serious because there was just so much supply that was built, and then the market kind of evaporated in many ways with the reduction in foreign students, reduction in immigration, and the restrictions on foreign buyers, amongst other things.
2: The Canadian Real Estate Association also reported yesterday that home sales ticked up in July. It said last month was the fourth month in a row of seasonally adjusted increases in the number of homes sold. At the same time, the home price index rose 0.1% from June to July, hitting an average of $658,000 across the country. CREA's senior economist, Sean Cathcart, said the fact the price index didn't go down was notable in itself, even as the index is down 3% from a year ago. In other news, a prominent player on the Toronto Maple Leafs was in court

0: yesterday as part of a legal battle with the Canada Revenue Agency. The CRA says Jonathan Tavares owes it over $8 million in back taxes. Tavares was paid a $15 million signing bonus when he first started with the Leafs. He says he's paid the legally required taxes on the figure, which under the Canada-U.S. tax treaty was 15%. Tavares was considered a resident of the U.S. when he got the money, but the CRA says that money should have been taxed as income at 50%. The case has generated a flurry of attention among NHLers, many of whom now receive the bulk of their compensation as signing bonuses. Staying in the courtroom, opening arguments began yesterday for a landmark trial in California that could cost social media company Meta over $1 trillion. The case, led by the state's attorney general, makes numerous allegations that Meta knowingly fostered addictive behavior among young users. Observers of the case say it's social media's big tobacco movement, referencing the 1990s case that forced tobacco companies to pay out billions in damages for misleading the public on the dangers of smoking. In addition to monetary penalties, if Meta loses the case, it may be forced to remove certain features like the infinite scroll, autoplay, and beauty filters. And finally, OpenAI is launching a standalone app for teenagers. The teen version, meant for children aged 13 to 17, launched yesterday and comes with an array of content protections, including restrictions on suicide, self-harm, and sexualized chats. It's also tailored to provide homework and study help without simply spitting out essays and answers fully formed. The company said the product is meant to encourage healthier usage of AI. For CBC Radio, I'm Chris Edwards.
1: Thanks so much, Chris, for the latest in business news. And there's a lot of it today. You want to check out cbc.ca/business. 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

0: You're listening to the Wednesday edition of Ontario Morning. I'm Ramraj Chervey, and we're about a minute away from the news. And then after that, we'll take a look at what's going on in world news. And Mike Wise will join us with a preview world report. Also, we'll find out what's going on in the world of sports. Then after that, in the next hour of the program, Grey County is getting creative. They're using artists and local residents to work on a community project. It's been happening over this summer, and it's coming to completion next week where it's going to get a launch. We're going to get a preview with Grey County's first creative director. He's going to join us to talk a little bit about the process of engaging artists and residents together to tell the story of Grey County. Also on the program today, we're going to talk about planning for end of life and getting your affairs in order. The author of a recent book around doing that is going to join us to talk about her experience working in the financial sector, in estate planning in specific, and talk a little bit about why it's so important to have some of these difficult conversations to make sure your family isn't left with chaos. That and more coming up on today's show. News is next.
1: 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Here's the regional news at 6:30 right now in Kingston. 21 degrees and mostly cloudy. Light rain, 16 degrees in Barrie this hour. And in Peterborough right now, 16 and cloudy. Good morning. I'm Nicole Martin. A councillor in a small township near Brockville is in political hot water over comments he made about his future plans should he be elected mayor. The candidate could lose a month of his pay depending on the outcome of a meeting later this week. Reporter Guy Kenville has more.
2: It was May 1st, according to Rob Smith, and the fourth-term councillor says he was filing his nomination papers at the office for the township of Elizabethtown Kitley when, as he admits, he said that if residents elected him mayor in this fall's municipal election, he would fire some staff he had concerns about.
3: I probably used probably not political words in the conversation. Do I regret using the words that I did use? Absolutely. In the political world, sometimes you do get a little hot under the collar.
2: The community's integrity commissioner has recommended that Smith's pay be docked by 30 days. Smith doesn't quibble with that.
3: I think the 30-day holdback on pay is adequate, is fair, it's reasonable.
2: Brant Burrow is the mayor of Elizabethtown Kitley. He's not running for a re-election, and he thinks the penalty is fair, too.
4: I'm making no inference here, but if we draw a parallel to what the police and the courts do, there's a lot of credibility in the concept that the punishment should fit the crime, if I can turn that phrase.
2: Councillors will vote on the issue.

0: on Thursday. Smith himself won't be there because he'll be on vacation. His only opponent so far for the mayor's seat, who also sits on council, declined to comment before councillors meet on Thursday. Guy Kenville, CBC News, Ottawa.
1: Well, Ontario's big city mayors are again pressing provincial officials for more support to combat homelessness and addiction. Burlington Mayor Marianne Mead Ward chairs the group, which includes Ottawa and Kingston. During the Association of Municipalities of Ontario conference yesterday, she challenged Ontario cabinet ministers to take urgent action.
2: Will you work with us to advance our five priorities, which are declaring a state of emergency to recognize the crisis that this is, a dedicated minister and ministry funding, voluntary treatment beds. We have 2,000 right now for 85,000 homeless in our streets.
1: Mead Ward also says the Provincial Mental Health Act needs to be reviewed and treatment should be offered in jails. Ontario's housing minister responded, saying the federal government needs to step up with a new national housing strategy. While the province's health minister says Ontario has added hundreds of new treatment beds and is providing support to those who need it through its heart hubs. Well, the remains of a man who went missing in 2022 have been found near Smiths Falls. Ontario Provincial Police say it's the third set of human remains they've located at a property on Kelly Jordan Road. Jody Applewaith has more.
3: Officers found the body of Lawrence Bertram at the property earlier this month. Bertram was 42 years old when he went missing in 2022 and was last seen in downtown Smiths Falls. No charges or arrests have been made in connection with his death, and the cause of death has not yet been determined. Police say they discovered Bertram's remains on August 6th, the day after they announced they had found the body of another missing man at the same property in July. Robert Lambert from Montague Township was 75 years old when he was last seen in 2018. The investigation into Lambert's death is also ongoing and no charges have been laid, but police said at the time they suspected foul play. That discovery after police found the body of Robbie Thompson at the same property last October. Four people have been charged in connection with his death, three with first-degree murder. Police say the discovery of Bertram's body is a significant development for his family, who have waited nearly 4 years for answers. The investigation into his death continues, and police are asking the public for patience as investigators continue their work. Jody Applewaith, CBC News, Ottawa.
1: And lastly, the world's top experts in basic income are gathering in Toronto this week. Basic income is a policy idea where people get regular payments from the government without conditions or work requirements. Sheila Regeer is chairing this week's Congress. She says the first day we'll see experts from 30 countries examining the basic income landscape in Canada.
4: We look at what our ambitions are, you know, like what kind of world do we envision, or what kind of Canada do we envision for the next year, for the next 5 years. We look both internally at the basic income movement, like those of us for whom that's our main mandate. And then we look at the larger ecosystem around us.
1: Regeer says Senator Kim Pate will speak today about a bill she's sponsored. It would create a framework for a national basic income program. The conference will run until Saturday at Toronto Metropolitan University. And that is your regional news to 6:35.
5: All right. Thanks, Nicole. Mike Wise is in studio with us this morning. Yesterday, we were talking about the mascots, some potential guesses for the Toronto Tempo. I'm happy to report that they have been announced as of last night.
6: While they was not waiting. Take our suggestions.
5: Nope, they did not. No metronome, no no raccoon, none of that. And so I'm going to introduce you to the two of them. I'm just going to read straight from their website here. We have Dot, an Arctic hare named for Toronto's longtime nickname T-Dot, originally from the Arctic Circle. She brings seemingly endless energy, acrobatics, and enthusiasm to everything she does.
6: So we, the very north.
5: The very north, yeah. Also, it's worth noting, a Gemini whose hobbies can be best described as hops and hype. Dot loves cotton candy, drive to survive, and any opportunity to get the crowd on its feet. Now, the other is actually a local who might be listening this morning. It is Dez, a Borealis blue snapping turtle from Muskoka, Ontario. Their name is inspired by decibel, a nod to their love of music, and the role is more of a measured, they're more measured half of the duo. Dez is calm, clever, and always thinking a few steps ahead. And so we have their signs as well. So a Taurus who spins the ones and twos in their spare time. Dez's secret talent is snapping. And they also have a particular fondness for soft shell tacos. So we know their this is their dating profiles, basically.
6: Oh,
1: I mean, I love it.

0: Yeah.
1: I'm not complaining. It's, I mean, you know, interesting choices.
2: And this is radio. We can't really describe what they look at. But when I saw them, I immediately got Franklin the Turtle vibe.
3: Yes.
1: So Franklin the Turtle for sure. And also, and so you know what's funny is the hair. It actually brought me right back to Looney Tunes. Yeah. And it reminds me of Bugs Bunny's, like, love interest. You know, the, like, the
0: Babs.
1: Girl. Babs. Yeah. That's okay. It. And I was like, oh, it's Babs and Franklin.
2: Yeah.
1: I like that.
2: So there's our radio image we've created for people at home who haven't seen it there as well. But the t-shirts will sell themselves.
1: Absolutely.
0: I think it's great imagery. Yeah. I don't know the last time I heard of two mascots for a team. So it's interesting to have a pairing. Maybe one calls in sick, the other can show up.
2: The Jays at one point had, whose names escaped me, but they had a male and a female, like the 90s, early aughts.
1: Oh.
2: Blue Jays, I thought, had a duo of mascots at one point.
0: It is funny the role that it's interesting the role that mascots play, right? You're really hyping the crowd in between things. It's something that kids can look to and get excited about. And so they're really going to set the tone. And you know, in the press release, they did say that this is a play on the tortoise and the hare. You know, the fast one, and then the calm, slower one. So it's going to be interesting.
2: But
0: to Snapping
2: even has some attitude.
0: It does,
2: sort of like a painted turtle or something like that. It's got some attitude. So
0: They're not as quiet. And it is interesting. Like we were talking about some of the other mascots, you know, the New York one, the elephant, I think it was Ellie the elephant, I can't remember the name now, we were talking about yesterday, she gets a lot of hype. They go viral. People like put these personalities, these attributes, and that's why these two have their own signs, Gemini and Taurus.
2: And I'm curious what an arena of
0: snapping,
1: right,
2: is going to sound like.
1: So good. Well, I mean, good. Congrats. Yeah. I think it's great.
0: Would you ever be a mascot?
1: I mean, I think I'd be a great mascot, not going to lie, but would I ever be a mascot? No.
0: You have the talent, but you just don't want to lean into your gifts.
1: Yeah, well, I feel like a lot of these, like, you got to be in those big, awful costumes.
0: You sweat.
2: And you see the security that are quietly around the mascot just when the teenage boy that just doesn't know how to, you know, starts pounding away at the you know, behind their back or something, and they have to escort them to safety. So.
1: Yeah, I could definitely hype up a crowd, but I'll just... not.
0: I think my favorite part of this is that they include their star signs on here. Like Gemini and Taurus.
2: Oh,
0: is like,
2: it makes all the difference.
0: It really does. It really makes me see their personalities. So I'm excited to see what this does. Because, like, you know, it's such a new team and this is really going to embody the spirit of the team. So we'll see how they work out. And this pairing, maybe they're funny together. Who knows?
1: Who are they? Dot and Dez?
0: Dot and Dez.
1: Okay, I got that right.
0: And one is from Muskoka.
1: Which we love.
0: Yeah.
1: We love.
0: Dez, if you're listening, we'd love you to call into the show and let us know how you're feeling about the new job. Maybe tell us about some of the contract details, you know, what's on your rider, all of that stuff. Let's talk about some other news that's going on. What's happening on World Report?
2: Well, first, guess what we're talking about at World Report. Obviously, trying to make sense of this pause on the tariffs that the United States was going to impose today. Donald Trump using the D word on Truth Social, saying that there is a deal subject to the details being finalized. Canada's not going that far, it's important to say. All Prime Minister Carney is saying is progress has been made, work to do. We're going to be speaking with Chris Reyes at the top of the clock to get an update what we're hearing from the White House. We have an update out of Australia. A woman convicted of killing three of her relatives by serving them beef Wellington laced with poisonous mushrooms. Her lawyers are back in court trying to get that overturned. And ask you, are you familiar with Hatley Castle? And if not, I can
0: vaguely, but I don't know why.
2: Okay, it's a historic site on the grounds of Royal Roads University near Victoria. You might know it from the movies.
0: Okay.
2: Depending what you watch. It served as Professor Xavier's mansion in two of the X-Men's and Deadpool.
0: Yes.
2: Anyone with kids would know it as the castle from the Descendants films.
0: Okay, I don't know that one.
2: I know that in Zombies all too well. Well, a new treaty deal on Vancouver Island will see the land possibly transferred to First Nations ownership, and some people are going through the details there, and their concerns about whether the public might lose access to this very picturesque building. Yeah. So we've got a story on some of the measures being taken to make sure public still has access to this if this change of an ownership goes through.
0: Okay, well, at least I know what to associate that name with. Thanks so much for this.
2: Thank you.
0: That's Mike Wise with your look at World Report coming up at the top of the clock. Let's turn to sports now. Good morning, Scott.
4: Hey, Ramrush.
0: Okay, let's start with baseball, where the Blue Jays continue to excel down the stretch.
4: Yeah, they do. A rout of the Rays in Tampa Bay last night, Ramrush, means Toronto has now won 8 of its past 11 games. And helping to do the routing last night was Alejandro Kirk. Kirk managed a hit of every variety last night, minus a triple, which would always have been a tall task for the speed-challenged catcher. But had that

0: exclude them from that group. The Mariners suffered their worst loss in franchise history last night. It got so bad against the Brewers, Seattle outfielder Julio Rodriguez stopped paying attention. He forgot how many outs there were and threw a live ball into the stands, which resulted in Milwaukee's 21st run in a 22-0 game. Ouch.
1: Wow. Okay, so things weren't quite so painful for the Toronto Temple last night, but they still fell to Caitlin Clark and the Indiana Fever.
0: They did, and the biggest star in women's basketball played her part, as we expected. Clark managed 24 points and 7 assists in a game Indiana led from start to finish. It was Clark's first game on Canadian soil, and more than 20,000 fans were there to see it. Clark says she's looking forward to returning to the country, and not just for basketball. Clark was asked about a viral video she and her teammates were part of where they tried out Canadian delicacies like maple cookies and ketchup-flavored chips.
2: My favorite were those sour gummy bears. I don't know what they were called. I'm sorry. Coffee crisp was good as well. Jackie told me apparently we had that in America. I've never had that before, so maybe I just need to get out and about a little bit more. But it was really fun. Like, that's what I love about going different places. You get to experience your culture and different things. Lexi and Sophie told me that a lot of people left a lot of comments on that for us when we come back here after the FIBA break to try a bunch of different things. So probably a part 2 coming as well.
0: So let's hope part 2 of her Canadian snacking experience, Ramraj, includes what for me is the unquestioned king of treats in this country, Wonder Bars. As for the Toronto Temple, things have been far from wonderful for them of late. Last night's was their 11th loss in a row. They'll try to right the ship in Washington tonight against the Mystics.
1: I love how our culture is being described as sour gummy bears. That was the highlight for me in that. Let's finish up with some exciting news for Canadian soccer fans.
0: The sound you'll hear with regularity, Ramraj, if you spend any time on England's south coast, it is a sound Promise David best get used to. The Canadian striker will play this season with the Premiership side Brighton. Nicknamed the Seagulls, Brighton have been soaring of late, routinely finishing in the top half of the table. They've done it not with endless financial resources, but with astute scouting, which explains their interest in Promise David. He's been one of the top scorers in Belgium's top league, and after impressing for Canada at this summer's World Cup, the goals swept in. David is the first out-and-out striker to play in the English Premiership from Canada since Thomas Rudzinski was scoring goals a couple of decades ago. And Brampton native David will not be alone when it comes to Canadians in the Prem this season. Liam Miller will suit up for Hull City, and Luke de Fougerolle will do the same for Fulham. It's the most Canuck content we've ever seen in the world's top league, which begins play this weekend.
1: All right, Scott, thanks for this.
0: You bet.
1: That is Scott Reger with your daily look at sports right here on Ontario Morning. It is 6:45. That's a question many people ask. Is it AI generated? That is a common enough question these days. Everyone from professors to writing prize juries seem to be working through it. And one of the world's biggest artificial intelligence companies, Anthropic, is taking a step towards providing an answer. After a push from the European Union, the company says it plans to digitally stamp or mark material generated through the use of Claude, its AI platform. The CBC's Manjula Selvaraja looks at the move and what it means for users.
3: It's invisible, but it may just change how people use artificial intelligence. Anthropic, the company behind the AI platform Claude, says it plans to add a watermark to content generated on its platform. Unlike the often talked about signs of AI that people look for, like multiple M dashes in an essay or a strangely bent arm in a photo, this digital signal will not be detectable by the human eye, but an AI detector looking for such a watermark can find it. Renji Butilid says he and others watching this space could see the announcement coming. Butilid is co-founder and director of the Montreal AI Ethics Institute, a not-for-profit focused on increasing society's knowledge of the ethics of AI.
4: I wasn't surprised given the EU AI Act made it mandatory as of August 2nd.
3: Butilid is talking about the European Union Artificial Intelligence Act. Article 50 of the Act spells out transparency obligations for AI companies operating in the EU. The Act passed the European Parliament in 2024, but the transparency obligations came into effect this August. Now, Anthropic has decided to comply beyond EU borders, going global with their change. So it will affect Canadians. Even though there are no policies in Canada or the US

0: pushing for this kind of disclosure. Anthropic isn't the only one that signed on. So have OpenAI, Google, Microsoft, Meta, Canada's Cohere, and many others.
1: It's a step in the right direction, right? And the principle of disclosure when it comes to the use of AI, like it makes sense. As a consumer, I would want to know when I'm interacting with or music that's been generated by AI, or even text to an extent.
0: Here's how the watermark works. When anything visual is created on Claude, the platform will add a digital fingerprint of sorts to them. AI detectors can spot these stamps, but it's a bit more complicated with text. Conventionally, when crafting a sentence, Claude uses its training to figure out the next appropriate word. If it has multiple choices, like big versus large versus huge, it uses a random approach to pick one of these choices. With watermarking, it would apply a particular key to choose that next word. So when a detection algorithm studies the essay, it'll spot that key throughout the work. The longer the output, the more the key is used, therefore making the work more detectable. It's much harder for detection algorithms to spot the key within shorter content. So longer pieces, copy and pasted from AI, retyped as is, or translated from one language to another on the platform, would be easy to identify. Florian Kirschbaum is a professor at the School of Computer Science at the University of Waterloo.
2: And if I make very little edits, the watermark is extremely safe.
0: As he explains, simply taking an essay and changing the occasional word here or there won't remove the mark. The user would have to rewrite it significantly.
2: Sentence-level watermarks are much harder to remove. A sentence has a meaning, and you need to change the meaning of that sentence in order to remove the watermark.
0: Anthropic says watermarking will be included with any new model of Claude released now, after August 2nd. Older models of Claude will start watermarking by December of this year because of a grace period provided by the legislation. Anthropic is yet to release a bot to detect the text watermark, but when it does, it aims to make it publicly available.
2: So the problem is, if you make a verification mechanism absolutely publicly available, here's what I do. I take the text that I just generated. I make one very small edit. I run it through it. It says watermark. I make another very small edit, right? I run through it and do it until the watermark is gone.
0: Renji Butilid has a warning for institutions and others waiting to use the watermark detectors.
1: When a watermark is detected, it should trigger a conversation rather than punishment. And that should be the standard, right? And, you know, the bare minimum should be not to make any adverse high-stakes decisions based solely on a watermark alone.
0: The Anthropic announcement kicked off a debate on multiple Reddit threads. Some users on Reddit are already thinking of ways to get around the watermark. A few users wrote of the irony of AI putting its mark on content it generates when it was trained on the work of hundreds of thousands of humans who don't have a chance to put their mark on the same piece. What is certain is that the debate over what is AI generated and what isn't will continue. For CBC Radio, I'm Manjula Selvaraja.
3: Thanks so much, Manjula. I'm Ramraj Sravendran. This is Ontario Morning. It is 6:51. Anyone in the car parts manufacturing industry could tell you that it's been a tough year. U.S. tariffs have been felt hard and led to closures and layoffs across the industry. But some businesses have managed to pivot. And this week, the federal government announced grants for two companies who did just that. And one of them is with my next guest. Chris Vandenberg is the president of Armada Automotive, a car parts manufacturer in Lindsay. Good morning.
4: Good morning.
3: Okay, so how are you feeling about this three-day extension in negotiations with the U.S.?
4: It is a little bit of a relief. It gives it a little bit more time for things to settle down and hopefully for them to come up with an equitable settlement that works for everybody.
3: Yeah. What's been at stake for you? How has the ongoing tariff situation affected your business?
4: Last year, it had significant impact. So we're a parts manufacturer that bids on new programs, and those programs are multi-year parts programs for cars. And last year, we were competitive on programs, but we lost them to American companies because our customers were worried about the tariff situation. And

0: how that would impact their cost.
1: So it was the uncertainty around whether they can do business with you.
0: Exactly.
1: Right. How do you account for that? Like, how did you manage those struggles?
0: Well, what we did is we had a strategic planning session last year in September, and things were already tough coming out of COVID. We had material shortages, we had price increases, we had labor shortages. So the profitability of the company wasn't great. So we said, we have to do something about this. So we identified, you know, other markets that we could go into. And in terms of other markets, we wanted to go pivot away from the automotive industry and protect ourselves from the U.S. market by selling more within Canada itself. And what we identified was the medical device industry. It's something that really isn't that different than what we already do. And we really wanted to get into that market and build our exposure in there.
1: That's funny, because when you hear automotive industry and medical industry, to me, they do sound very far apart. So to close the gap for me, how similar are they, and how are you able to transition?
0: Really, the manufacturing of automotive parts, there are a lot of strict standards in automotive parts. You have to make sure where your materials come from. You have to make sure all your operators are trained. You have to do ongoing inspection. You have to keep lots of records. The medical industry is very much like that. The one thing that separates the medical industry from the car industry is cleanliness. Car parts have to be clean, but they don't have to be germ-free. They don't have to be dust-free. So really, the main pivot for us was to take all of our experience, all of our manufacturing capability, and add cleanliness to it. And that's what we had to do to get into the medical field.
1: What does that mean in terms of operations? Like, how much of a shift is that for you? How much of a lift?
0: So what we had to do was invest in capital to create clean manufacturing capability. And capital, again, because of COVID, was tight. So at that time, the Ontario Federal Development Fund came along, and we're looking to help companies to offset the impact of tariffs. So they came along at just the right time. And just this week, we had an RTRI, the Regional Tariff Initiative, and we had a grant of $650,000. And with that, we're adding our own $650,000 and investing $1.3 million in modern plastic injection molding equipment, assembly equipment, and putting all of that into a clean manufacturing environment so that we can then make the medical products.
1: How do you make a decision like that? Because, you know, I appreciate that the uncertainty has had an impact on business, but, you know, what if a trade deal is reached this week? What if we are given some more certainty? Or what happens when, you know, Trump does leave office? You know, are you giving up an industry that was profitable at one point?
0: We're not going to abandon that industry. We're going to keep staying in that industry. But the one thing, that industry is consistent. It's consistent income, but it's always low profitability income. The car companies hold a lot of the power, and they don't allow you to make very much profit. So we do not want to abandon that, because it's good, steady income. But we want to supplement that with income in a field that values what we do a little bit more, and that we can make some more profit at it.
1: What does that mean for the sustainability of your company? As you make this pivot to medical devices, you mentioned the $650,000 from FedDev Ontario to modernize operations and some of the equipment. So what does the next year look like for your business?
0: We have already ordered this equipment. It's coming in this fall. We'll be setting that up. We're actually have won our first medical device contract. There is a local entrepreneur, 5GK Medical. They have developed a CPAP machine to treat sleep apnea that needs no electricity. So it's great for camping, for traveling, for power failures, for, you know, any time where the power grid is questionable. And so we will be manufacturing that in this new equipment, and it'll be coming out later this year. And then we hope that it takes off and that it grows and we can manufacture that.
1: I mean, it almost sounds like this whole uncertainty in the tariff situation has actually given you a new opportunity.
0: Yes, sometimes you need a crisis to wake you up. And some people with a crisis, you know, there's the fright or flight instinct, right? And we decided to fight. We said we weren't going to take this. We have a very strong team of people here.

0: would put our team up against anyone in the world. We win programs competing against China, the U.S., Mexico, Korea, and we win those because of the talent that we have in this facility. And we're just redirecting that talent to something new now, where, you know, we can ensure the long-term sustainability of this company. It lets us make higher profits, reinvest in the company, hire more people, and continue to thrive in the Lindsay community.
1: I mean, this sounds like a good story for your business. For other businesses that are listening, that are dealing with, you know, this uncertainty still and haven't been able to pivot, what's your advice to them? Like, how did you go about taking these steps, and what advice would you give other businesses that are kind of struggling, that are maybe earlier in the stages than where you are at?
0: Look at what you are good at. Look at what you really can do, what your core capabilities are, and look at other industries, other markets that can use most of that again. We didn't go from making plastic parts to developing nuclear reactors, because it's a completely different experience and capability. So you're the more successful you will be at your pivot, the smaller the pivot is, right? So you go into a new field, but use the capabilities that you already have.
1: Okay. Well, thank you so much for sharing the success that you're having right now. Chris, I appreciate your time this morning.
0: Thank you very much.
1: Chris Vandenberg is the president of Armada Automotive, a car parts manufacturer in Lindsay that's pivoting to medical devices to diversify their business portfolio. Now, this is all because of the trade uncertainty with the U.S. Coming up in the next half hour of the program, U.S. President Donald Trump is temporarily pausing new tariffs on Canada as a deal appears to be close, according to the president himself. So we're going to get into what we know about the pending agreement between the two countries coming up in the next half hour. World Report is up next, and we'll be back with more Great Ontario Morning.
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3: 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If you've spent any time on Atlantic Canada's coast this summer, there's a chance you came close to a white shark.
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5: This is World Report. Good morning, I'm Mike Wise. U.S. President Donald Trump says the U.S. and Canada have reached a trade deal. Trump posting on social media late last night that new 50% tariffs on Canadian exports had been postponed for 3 days and that a proclamation had been signed. The new tariffs were set to kick in today. They'd have covered more than $28 billion worth of Canadian goods. The CBC's Chris Reyes joins me now from New York. So, Chris, what are we hearing from the White House?
6: So, Mike, in that proclamation signed by the president, the White House is confirming what Trump posted on social media and added that the pause is a result of Canada expressing a commitment to remove its own tariffs and restrictions on U.S. goods, including alcohol, dairy, and autos. So this is the part where we're very short on details at this point, including whether that commitment involves Canada putting American liquor back on store shelves, one of the issues that triggered the 50% tariff threat. Trump also suggested, with no details, on social media that the Keystone XL pipeline project may be revived as a result of these trade negotiations. This is the expansion that would have shipped Canadian crude to the U.S. President Joe Biden ended the project on his first day in office. And Trump posted an image of himself rescuing the pipeline. The White House proclamation made no mention of this detail.
5: Okay, well, what do we know in terms of sticking points, though?
6: Okay, so U.S. Trade Representative Jameson Greer said that more work still needs to be done and that the so-called deal will include comprehensive market access for all American goods, economic security commitments, and digital trade alignment. Greer said that this will both protect American partners and Canadian workers. But again, we're short on a lot of details over what exactly that entails. So there will likely be more intense closed-door negotiations in this very short 3-day window to get a final document that's signed by both parties.
5: Okay, thank you, Chris.
6: Thank you.
5: The CBC's Chris Reyes was in New York. Canada's description of where trade negotiations stand is a bit more ambiguous. Prime Minister Mark Carney's statement

0: statement released just before midnight does not mention a deal, nor does it mention sectors like lumber, steel, and auto, which have been central to negotiations. The Prime Minister's statement reads, "Substantial progress has been made, although there is important work still to be done." The Prime Minister adds Canada remains focused on building a stronger, more independent, and more competitive economy at home. Ottawa's top trade negotiator, Dominic LeBlanc, has been leading the talks in Washington. Right now, there's no word on whether he plans to stay until the new deadline, which is set for Saturday, 12:01 a.m. Eastern. Ukraine's former defense minister is calling for wartime elections. In a video posted online, Mykhailo Fedorov says his nation is facing a crisis of governance. Fedorov was fired by Ukrainian President Volodymyr Zelensky back in July, despite his popularity for advances on the front lines in the war against Russia. The CBC's Crystal Gamansing has the latest from London.
1: Democracy can't be held hostage by Russia, says Mykhailo Fedorov. The video, released on YouTube yesterday, reminiscent of President Volodymyr Zelensky's nightly addresses, but with multiple camera angles and music. We are facing a systematic governance crisis, says the 35-year-old. Mykhailo had been one of Zelensky's trusted insiders, a strong, popular defense minister credited for improving efforts on the front lines. But since his firing in July, he has spoken out against the Ukrainian government and what he calls wartime corruption. General elections are currently prohibited as the country has been under martial law since the full-scale Russian invasion.
2: It might just bury the country.
1: Alexander Moreshko is a member of Zelensky's political party and chair of Ukraine's Foreign Affairs Committee.
2: Presidential elections, theoretically, they can be held, but we need changes in our legislation. Most importantly, politically, it's very dangerous because Putin will definitely use these as a moment of kind of division.
1: He says despite Zelensky's term having ended in 2024, his presidential rating remains high. As for Fedorov, he says he should have been reinstated. Meanwhile, people are losing their lives. This morning in the southeastern city of Kherson, there was a deadly drone strike on a civilian bus. Olga spoke to the BBC about life in Kherson.
3: Every other minute, they are flying in different parts of the city. People survive. It's the only word which I can say. It's not life.
1: The inability to protect civilians wanting to go vote is one of the reasons given for Ukraine not changing the rules to allow for elections to go ahead. Crystal Gamansing, CBC News, London.
0: An Australian murder case that has captivated people around the world is back before a judge. Erin Patterson was convicted of killing three of her relatives by serving them beef Wellingtons laced with poisonous mushrooms. Her lawyers are now appealing her life sentence, arguing the trial had serious errors. Katie Silver has the latest details from Sydney.
4: Back at court after less than a year, Erin Patterson has always maintained her innocence in a case that's caught people's attention around the world. Now, in a two-day hearing in Melbourne, her lawyers are trying to persuade three judges that her conviction should be overturned. They argued there were numerous miscarriages of justice in the first trial. They say, for example, Ms. Patterson was forced into speaking because the judge wouldn't allow certain photos into evidence. They claim there was a catastrophic blunder where the jury stayed in the same hotel as some prosecutors and a key witness during the trial. With the original trial lasting 11 weeks, Ben Livings, an associate professor of criminal law at Adelaide University, says Patterson's team has a big task on its hands.
5: It is a high bar. It's going to be very difficult for the defence to convince the appeal judges that not only kind of technically something that shouldn't have happened in the trial, but also that has led to a miscarriage of justice.
4: A verdict is not expected by the end of proceedings on Thursday. Katie Silver for CBC News, Sydney.
0: More than 5,000 cases of Ebola have been confirmed in the Democratic Republic of Congo. That's according to the latest government data. The DRC is facing its biggest Ebola epidemic in its history. The disease has killed more than 2,300 people. There is no approved vaccine or treatments for this rare strain, and the number of cases has grown exponentially since an outbreak was first declared back in May, though data from the World Health Organization suggests it was spreading as early as February. Response efforts to the outbreak have failed.

0: have been hampered by a number of factors, including weak health infrastructure and community resistance. A treaty being negotiated by the BC government has some people worried they may lose access to a historic site near Victoria. Hatley Castle sits on Crown land and is a popular filming site for movie productions. It's one of several areas which could be transferred to First Nation ownership. As Katie DeRosa reports, officials say efforts are being made to keep the site open to the public.
1: It's an iconic landmark in Greater Victoria. Hatley Castle and the grounds around Royal Roads University have been used as a backdrop in the X-Men movies and Deadpool. It's the most high-profile piece of Crown land included in a treaty deal with five First Nations on Vancouver Island. The big question, though, is will this land remain public after it's transferred to the Songhees Nation? Public consultation documents say once those lands become treaty lands, there may be limited access or even no access for public use. Caroline Elliott is an academic specializing in Indigenous self-governance.
2: They are not guaranteed for ongoing public access.
1: Robert James, the lawyer for the Tama Treaty Association and the Songhees Nation, says the goal is to keep Hatley Castle open to the public.
3: Songhees is trying to do that in a way that is about being good neighbors.
1: James says once the federal land is transferred to the Songhees Nation, the university can then buy the land. The deal nears completion at a time when recent court cases in BC have increased the public's concern about Aboriginal title claims. Mario Canseco is a pollster and president of Research Co.
4: The skepticism about economic reconciliation is up by double digits.
1: No private land is included in the treaty talks, and it could be years before the deal is finalized. Katie DeRosa, CBC News, Colwood, British Columbia.
0: And that is the latest national and international news from World Report. One of the more popular stories on our website this morning is about dorm room makeovers. According to a TikTok trend, some U.S. students and their parents are spending thousands of dollars to hire interior designers to redo their college dorms and, of course, posting about the results to social media afterwards. You can find that on cbcnews.ca. I'm Mike Wise. This is CBC News.
5: Thanks, Mike. I'm Ramraj Sharvendra, and this is the second hour of Ontario Morning. Second half hour was 40 minutes ago. Wow. Okay, so there's a lot that's been going on with time lately. U.S. President Donald Trump is temporarily pausing new tariffs on Canada. As a deal appears to be close, that's according to him. We're going to get more into what this pending agreement between the two countries could look like. Also on the program this half hour, we're going to Greg County's creative director to talk about an interactive art project that's bringing professional artists and local community members together, and the unveiling's happening next week, so we'll get a bit of a preview coming up this half hour. Let's see what's going on in our newsroom. Good morning, Nicole.
6: Good morning, Ramraj. A counselor in a small township near Brockville is in political hot water over comments he made about his future plans should he be elected mayor. The candidate could lose a month of his pay depending on the outcome of a meeting this week. And the remains of a man who went missing in 2022 have been found near Smiths Falls. The OPP says it's the third set of human remains they've located at this specific property. So those are a couple of our top stories this morning. Ramraj?
5: All right. Thanks, Nicole. Let's take a look at the weather out there. Good morning, Marco.
7: Good morning, Ramraj. For our entire region, it's going to be mainly cloudy with risk of a thunderstorm. For Goderich, Huron County, and Bruce Peninsula, 60% chance of showers clearing this afternoon. High of 22 with the Humidex making it feel 3 to 5 degrees warmer. For Saugeen Shores, Bruce County, and Grey County, 60% chance of showers clearing this afternoon. High of 23 with the Humidex making it feel 2 to 3 degrees warmer. For Dufferin County, showers ending this morning, then clearing. High of 24 with the Humidex at 27. For Barrie, Collingwood, and Orillia, 60% chance of showers clearing this afternoon. High of 22 with the Humidex making it feel 3 to 4 degrees warmer. For Bracebridge, Gravenhurst, and Huntsville, 60% chance of showers clearing this afternoon. High of 23 with the Humidex at 25. For Parry Sound, 60% chance of showers clearing later this morning. Wind gust to 30, high of 22 with the Humidex at 26. For Bayfield Inlet, South River, and Berks Falls, 60% chance of showers and a high of 23. For Peterborough, Lindsay, and the southern Kawartha Lakes, a few showers ending this morning, then clearing. High of 23 with the Humidex at 28. For Fenland Falls and the northern Kawartha Lakes, a few showers ending this morning, then clearing. Wind gust to 30, high of 24 with the Humidex at 26. For Halliburton and Minden,

0: Hills and Halliburton County. Showers ending this morning, then clearing. High of 23 with the humidex at 25. For Deep River and Algonquin Park area, 60% chance of showers and a high of 22. For Kingston, Northumberland County, Quinte West, and Prince Edward County, 60% chance of showers, a high of 23 with the humidex at 30. For South Frontenac, 60% chance of showers, high of 22 with the humidex at 28. For Bancroft and Hastings Highlands, a few showers ending this morning, then clearing, high of 23 with the humidex at 26. For Perth and Lanark County, a few showers ending late this morning, then 30% chance of showers, high of 22 with the humidex at 28. For Westport, 60% chance of showers, high of 22 with the humidex at 27. For Gananoque, 60% chance of showers, high of 23 with the humidex at 29. For Brockville, 30% chance of showers, high of 22 with the humidex at 29. For Cornwall, 30% chance of showers, high of 23 with temperature falling to 19 this afternoon with the humidex at 28. For Barry's Bay, a few showers ending late this morning, then 30% chance of showers, high of 23 with the humidex at 26. And finally, for Renfrew and Ottawa Valley, a few showers ending later this morning, then 30% chance of showers, high of 24 with the humidex at 27. Ramraj.
1: Thanks so much for that. It is 7:13. U.S. President Donald Trump is postponing 50% tariffs on Canadian goods for 3 days. The crushing new tariffs valued at $28 billion were scheduled to have gone into effect today at midnight this morning. Now, it would appear that the two countries are close to finalizing a deal. Prime Minister Mark Carney says, quote, substantial progress has been made, although there is important work still to be done. For more on the story, we've reached Drew Fagan. He is a professor at the Monk School of Global Affairs and Public Policy at the University of Toronto. Good morning.
2: Hi, Ramraj.
1: Okay, so what's your reaction to this pause?
2: Well, I suppose it's good news in the circumstances, but you say good with a big asterisk around it, I suppose, because, you know, the circumstances are complicated and they remain difficult. I guess we had, you know, a number of potential outcomes overnight. The talks broke off. The president imposed these new tariffs. The prime minister potentially would have imposed counter tariffs. Then we get into a real trade war. We could have had a deal, I suppose. Trump is claiming there's a deal. There's a lot of daylight there, though, because the prime minister is not, as you just pointed out. I think you're right to say that we appear to be headed towards a deal, and the 3-day pause of the tariffs will allow the negotiators time to hopefully work that deal out. But I think it's important to underline the context here. You know, we have been part of a free trade zone with the United States for 40 years. Tariffs are not included in a free trade zone. Trump doesn't believe in free trade. We're doing the best deal we possibly can in the circumstances. Is that a good deal? Not particularly, no matter what the final outcome is, looking at the parameters as they are. But it may be, assuming we get a deal, the best deal we can get in the circumstances.
1: What do we know about what's still pending here?
2: Yeah. So the key question, I think, we know the sectors that are fundamental to this negotiation. And let's remember, assuming we get a deal, we just head into a bigger negotiation after that involving Mexico, the United States, on some, you know, fundamentally strategic issues. Here we're dickering essentially over tariffs. In the context that I was just speaking about with regard to, you know, tariffs and the history. Steel, aluminum, autos in particular, dairy, you know, the alcohol ban in the provinces, all that, all those issues are part and parcel of this negotiation and finding a way to kind of saw this off. But, you know, autos, talk about autos for just a second. You know, it's the original bilateral, binational sector. It goes back more than 100 years. Trump views it very differently. He views production in Canada as runaway production that he wants to bring home, which is entirely false, and it's an extraordinary perspective. What level of tariff, and we have imposed counter tariffs, is going to be acceptable or livable, if you like, for the Canadian sector? Not 25%, and I think we're down to about 15% from the sounds of it, but even 10 to 15% is problematic for this sector. And let's remember, it hurts the United States as well as Canada, although it hurts us more. So it's going to be interesting to see, assuming there's a deal, what the

0: reaction is from the key sectors with regard to the deal that is initialed, if you like, and the degree to which the Prime Minister can sell this to a public who believe in his capacity but are skeptical right now with regard to anything that United States does.
1: Yeah, I mean, you know, Trump is already kind of flagging that this is a deal. We're seeing a bit more cautious optimism from our own leader, our prime minister. Are you expecting significant concessions here from Canada? Because I don't see us not conceding on certain things and Trump being happy about it.
0: Everything is a concession, pretty much, unfortunately. There is a world in which the two countries do deals in certain sectors to mutual benefit. This will be an agreement that's damaging to Canada and damaging as well to the United States. The question is the degree of damage. And I suspect that if there's a deal, the Prime Minister will say, in effect, it was the best deal we could get in the circumstances with an administration that thinks like this. And, you know, he'd be smart not to oversell this. You know, there is, there are things we can do later in terms of greater coordination on critical minerals, possibly on defense and other areas, although that too will be controversial. And that is still to come over the next year. But this will be difficult to sell. I suspect the Prime Minister can do so, but he'll be criticized. There's no question about that. A lot of people will say, you said, Prime Minister, I would prefer no deal to a bad deal. Doesn't this look like a bad deal? And I think his response will be, well, it's not great, but it's the best that we could do in the circumstances, and we made the right choice in agreeing to this deal.
1: There was a lot of anticipation, you know, coming up to midnight last night. Now we have this three-day pause on these tariffs. What are you expecting these 3 days to look like?
0: Well, there'll be very intensive negotiations, obviously. Those have been ramping up in Washington with senior officials, the Prime Minister and the President talked on Monday and again on Tuesday. You know, so we'll see where things go. I suspect there'll be a deal, but who knows?
1: Okay, Drew, we'll leave it there. Thanks so much for your time this morning.
0: Thank you.
1: That is Drew Fagan, a professor at the Monk School of Global Affairs and Public Policy at the University of Toronto. 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It is 7:20. Now, Grey Roots Museum and Archives is bringing the community together through a new interactive art project. It's called Community Canvas. Residents and local artists working together while sharing stories that make up their community. Now, before the unveiling of the canvas next week, Roger Mooking is here to tell us more. He's Grey County's Creative Director. Good morning, Roger.
2: Good morning. How are you, Ramraj?
1: I'm well, thank you. So take us back to the beginning. What inspired this project and tell me a little bit about it?
2: Yeah, so it's called Community Canvas, you know, and I'm always trying to find new ways to create connections between people and create community through art, music, food, culture, right? So with this thing, I really wanted to create a living canvas that the past and the present moment can really live in together. So it's a collaborative art piece with myself, who's done some collaborative, collage work. Mm-hmm. Then I had Lonnie Doherty come in, who did some landscape art that represents the land. Then the community actually comes in. We give them access to white acrylic pens, and they mark it up themselves over the course of a month. And then finally, right now, the last part of the install is with Sarah Rose Irwin. And she's going to be installing right now seven generations portraits of people that represent the community. So it's really adapting old stories using archives. You know, as the creative director of the Grey County, I have access to archives, museums, galleries. So they gave me these archives and I've chopped up these pieces of like exercise books and maps and old history. The oldest one I found is from 1829, like the actual archive from 1829 that I'm chopping up. So I'm telling new stories from old stories. We're adding landscape. We're adding the actual community that lives today that's adding the mark to Grey County. And then the portraits of seven generations of people in Grey County. And it's been really incredible, the response to it.
1: Yeah, tell me about the community engagement piece. I mean, you just wrapped up that. What did it look like? What was it like to engage them in this project?

0: Yeah, you know, I believe art should be a living, breathing thing that's moving. You know, I hate going to a museum and not being able to touch the art. You know, like I understand why, you know, insurance and all of that stuff, right? There's valuable things. But I love the democratization of art. You know, art is such a natural thing, and people get so disconnected from it as a way of expressing. So I really want to create an outlet where people could just actually contribute, not only touch the art physically and feel the texture, but actually add their marks to it so that the entire community, whether they're curated artists or the general public at hand, are contributing to this piece. And it's been really revealing and just magical. You know, I guess in some ways there was a fear, like, what are people going to write? Are they going to put some nefarious things on there? But the spirit of this thing is just coming with so much love that it's just been beautiful, beautiful things that people have been adding to it, you know?
1: Can you share one of those pieces that were added or one of the moments along the way?
0: Yeah, so very interestingly, Sarah Rose made a connection. So I had pasted, there was a childhood drawing from I think it was 1867 or something, inside of an exercise book of a carrot, right? And so I cut out this kid from 1867, drew a carrot in their book. I cut it out and I put it on this one part of the canvas. And then you follow the trail of other people leaving marks, and about, you know, 2 feet away from where the carrot was, somebody drew a rabbit, you know? And it's like, this kid from 1867 drew a carrot, and a kid from 2026 drew a rabbit. And the connection between the two was just like really just so magical in the most simple way, you know? And so just really, really beautiful, man.
1: Being able to engage with the archives piece and incorporating that into such a current project, what stood out to you in the archival material? Was there anything that you found fascinating about it?
0: Yeah, you know, it was really interesting because when I first started pouring through the archives, it was very colonial. Very, very colonial and homogenous. And so I kind of challenged the museum curators, like, there has to be other things in this archive that represent the true nature of what went through this community, the indigenous community. What a lot of people don't realize is Gray County, Owen Sound specifically, was the last terminus of the Underground Railroad, the northernmost terminus of the Underground Railroad. So there's a very rich history of the Black community that lives inside of Gray County. But as I pour over these archives, like I said, hundreds of years of archives, yeah, I did not see that represented. So then we really made a concerted effort to dive deeper and look further and reach out to other parties and members in the community to really be able to tell the true story, the true history of what's represented, the birth of that part of the community, you know?
1: Yeah. When you look at the piece right now, where it's at, I know it's not complete yet. What are you feeling? Like, what does it bring up for you?
0: Man, to be honest, it's really so emotional. You know, I get these crazy ideas and then I talk to people to try and bring them to life. And with this idea, I didn't know how it would end up. You know, I can set the conditions and create the design and a framework for a certain amount of form factor. You know, if you're building a house, you know, the first thing that the architect is going to ask is, what's the square footage of the house you want to build, right? So mm-hmm. The form factor. So once we created the kind of the parameters, a 6x6 foot canvas, I'm going to go, then Lonnie's going to go, then the community's going to go, then Sarah's going to go, and what type of marks are each person is going to contribute, then we kind of just let it go, let it put it out into the universe and see what kind of come back. So when I look at it, you know, it reminds me that sometimes a crazy idea needs the space and the freedom to just breathe. You can't control the environment and the breadth of what the magic of it can have, because the limits of your own mind will be what will limit it. But the contribution of many minds is what will make it really magical. And so for me to see it kind of unravel and unfurl at every stage from this kind of wacky idea that smacked me in the head one night has been just a really beautiful experience and sort of like a great metaphor for life, you know, just kind of set it in place and give space and let things be, you know, and it,

0: and it's been just really beautiful.
1: So tell me, when is the public going to be able to engage with the art again and see the final product, and how are you hoping it lands with the community?
0: Yeah, so August 26th is when we're doing the launch event for this at Grey Roots Museum and Archives. I have no control of how people will perceive it, you know? So I can only try and curate the most loving people in the most loving environment with the greatest intention for telling the truest and most pure story of what the community is. I have zero control of how people will perceive it or feel about it, but I hope that they understand that we've done it with a great amount of love, care, passion, and thoughtfulness, and hopefully at least that resonates in them.
1: I got to ask you about your role while I have you. I mean, we don't often hear about communities having creative directors. Tell me about what it's been like to take on this role.
0: Yeah, you know, I've been working with this community for, sorry, I don't like to use work. I've been playing with this and in this community for 4, 5, 6 years now. Excuse me. And it's just a magical place. The people are really friendly. They're surrounded by artists and farmers and artisans and craftspeople of all kinds, super talented people. There's rich Black history there, rich Indigenous history there. There's a rich settlers history there. And, you know, it's a real return to nature as well. The landscape and the topography is just invigorating and beautiful. So to be able to put those into stories and images that not only let people know that we have a beautiful thing happening there, but also for the people who've grown up there generationally, sometimes you forget. You know, like, you don't think about your hand until you need to use your hand, right? And so you forget, and it's a great reminder, and being able to present these in, like, beautiful videos or beautiful photography or beautiful billboards and really leading with the visual and the creativity and the art first before, you know, telling a story of, like, infrastructure of how we fixed your road. Like, yeah. This is a story about connecting people to their place. And so to be able to be a part of that and have the breadth and the capacity and the resources and the support of the community and the municipality to be able to do that, I feel just really, truly blessed to be, you know, sent okay. this responsibility and to help to build and invigorate this community and this sense of pride, you know.
1: Yeah,
0: my motto is love only beyond this point. It's something I take very, very seriously. It's my mission in life. And so I walk through all of these moments with that in mind. And I think it just brings us back to the simplicity of raw humanity, you know.
1: Well, I really appreciate you sharing this with us. Thanks so much for your time this morning.
0: Yeah, thanks, Ramraj. You have a great day.
1: Roger Mooking is Grey County's creative director. News is next.
2: 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Here's your regional news at 7:30. Right now in Kingston, 21 degrees and mostly cloudy. Light rain, 17 degrees in Barrie this hour. And in Peterborough, 16 degrees and some light rain. Good morning. I'm Nicole Martin. Councillors in a township near Brockville will decide later this week whether a colleague should be docked 30 days' pay. The code of conduct investigation stems from comments Rob Smith made earlier this year. He's a councillor for the township of Elizabethtown Kitley, and he's running for mayor this fall. As an integrity commissioner found, and as Smith himself admits, Smith told people that if he was elected mayor, he would fire some township staff members he had concerns about. Smith told CBC yesterday that he regrets making those remarks. Asked if he's worried about the comments and whether they will hurt his chances in the election, here's what he said.
3: I'm not afraid at all. I'm very honest. I'm very open. And I represent all constituents in the township of Elizabethtown Kitley. And I am not afraid of this election whatsoever.
2: As of Tuesday, Smith only had one opponent for mayor. It's another township councillor, and that person declined to comment when CBC asked if he would take part in the vote on whether to dock Smith's pay. That vote takes place this Thursday. A conference that brought thousands of municipal officials to Ottawa wraps up today, but not before mayors and councillors had a chance to raise concerns directly with provincial officials, including during a forum with cabinet ministers yesterday. As Dan Tackema reports, that led to some pretty pointed questions.
4: What we're looking for is short and snappy. Bring it.
5: With that statement from the moderator, the bear pit at the Association of Municipalities of Ontario conference began.

0: plan. It was a chance to put cabinet ministers on the hot seat. And bring it, delegates did.
1: It's utterly undemocratic.
2: Okay, so order.
0: Bob Stone, a counselor for Huntsville, challenging the province's move to create regional chairs for 8 areas who will be granted strong mayor powers and appointed, not elected.
1: If this person is not accountable to the people, then is that person simply your puppet?
0: Rob Flack, Minister of Municipal Affairs, responded that every other member of the regional government would be elected.
3: So it is fully democratic.
0: Another hot-button issue, homelessness, addiction, and encampments. Paul Shaves is a councillor for the city of Kingston.
4: Last year, our fire encampment response alone equaled $9 million.
0: He asked the province to commit to increasing social assistance, while another municipal official asked the ministers to declare a state of emergency and create a dedicated ministry to address the issue. In response to both, provincial officials touted past investments, but stopped short of any new commitments. Dan Takama, CBC News, Ottawa.
5: In other news, the remains of a third missing man have been found on a property near Smiths Falls. Lawrence Bertram was 42 years old when he was last seen in 2022. Ontario Provincial Police have spent significant time at the site on Kelly Jordan Road since finding the remains of Robbie Thompson. 3 people face murder charges in his death. No one has yet been charged in Bertram's case, nor in the death of Robert Lambert, whose body was found in late August. Sergeant Aaron Cranton posted a video to social media about the case.
6: We understand there is concern from the public, as this is the third set of human remains located on the property on Kelly Jordan Road. We are committed to getting answers and continuing this investigation, and we'll share more information as it becomes available.
5: Police say there's a $50,000 reward for information leading to the arrest and conviction of the person responsible for Bertram's death. And lastly, defense lawyers across the province are pushing back against new bail rules brought into effect in Ontario this week. The new rules require people who are granted bail to provide a cash security deposit upon release. Previously, they or their sureties only had to forfeit the money if the accused breaches their release conditions. It's one of the measures Ontario is leaning into in response to what the province and many police services frame as a bail system that routinely allows violent offenders to reoffend. Defense lawyer Cassandra DeMello says the bail system isn't the problem.
7: For those of us that work in the system, that we understand how bail works, bail is working the way it is intended. It is not going to be perfect. We are not going to get it right every single time, but it is a calculated risk. And the calculation is so safe already that we see very few instances of people getting bail and committing the next heinous offense.
5: DeMello says the rules will make overcrowding in Ontario jails an even bigger problem. She supports a legal challenge, calling the change unconstitutional, saying the province is overreaching into what is federal jurisdiction. And that is your regional news to 735.
8: All right. Thanks so much, Nicole. I'm Ramraj Srivendran. This is Ontario Morning.

0: That is Fira with Ride a Baby Ride. And she's our featured artist this week for our segment Sounds Like Here. So if you want to hear more from the artist behind that tune, you can find Sounds Like Here on the CBC Listen app. Just look for Ontario Morning. If you're a fan of sweet, juicy Ontario peaches, well, this is your time. Baskets full of them are piling up in grocery stores and roadside stands. But the annual delight is under threat from climate change. Recent flooding in the Niagara region is already causing the peach trees to die. Jay Subramanian is a professor of tree fruit breeding and biotechnology at the University of Guelph. Good morning, Jay.
1: Good morning, Ram Raj.
0: Okay, so what can you tell us about the extent of the damage to the peach trees in Niagara?
1: We expect it will take a couple of months or maybe 3-4 months to figure out the full damage extent, but we can expect somewhere upwards of 20-25% damage in the region. I hope it is not true, but we can expect that.
0: And what kind of damage are we talking about here? Is it leaves wilting? Is it the trees are dying entirely? What are you seeing?
1: You'll start seeing the leaves wilting and changing color a bit prematurely, and then eventually the tree gets weakened, and next year they won't wake up.
0: Yeah. Why are peach trees so susceptible to flooding?
1: Not just peach trees. Most of the fruit trees, as people know, are grafted. And because of that, they have a rather shallow root system, unlike the conifer trees where the root goes several meters deep. These are very shallow. And when there is no oxygen because of the waterlogging conditions for 2 days, they are practically asphyxiated. They are choked. Okay. And that is what is happening. That's what our growers are currently experiencing, or they experienced past 2 weeks.
0: What other fruit trees are going through this right now?
1: Well, you have peaches, a lot of peaches, of course, and then you have a lot of grapes, and then you have apples, plums, and fortunately, apples and plums are not very much in the water-affected area, but peaches and grapes, and we will know by the end of the year which one got hit more.
0: What does all this mean for next year's harvest? You mentioned you might not see the full extent for 3 or 4 months, but what could we anticipate for next year's harvest?
1: Fruit trees here, they start the flowering process quite early. At the end of the fall, as we call, the flower buds will be starting to form, although we don't see it for our naked eyes. And they will build up through the winter. And that will be affected because of the stress. And because of that reason, then you will expect less flowering and then naturally less yield next year. And that is something we can expect. But the extent of that, like I said, you know, we need to wait and watch.
0: Okay, so we've been touching on the flooding aspect, but tell me about global warming. What impact does that have on fruit trees like peaches?
1: It is having a kind of a seasonal shift, if you would call it that way. I given one example is that when I joined, there was this variety of peach called Harrow Diamond, and that used to ripen in Niagara region around July end, July 29, 30, around that time. And now the same variety is, we harvested it on July 15th for the past 3-4 years. So there is a 2-week advancement in the season. These kind of seasonal shifts are happening as a result of climate change. And we cannot predict as time goes on when a particular variety is going to be ready and hit the market, which is going to put a lot of stress on the growers.
0: Yeah. What does that mean for the study of fruit trees?
1: Well, we need to change our directions pretty much towards climate resiliency.

0: of younger scientists have to take it up. Of course, we are there. We are not walking away from the job, but we are there as well to help out. But there needs to be more research using all the other tools that is available to us, including AI and such, to improve this climate resiliency breeding in crops.
1: That's the research leg. But tell me about how we're doing as a province, to adapt. Are we doing anything? Are you seeing any actions being taken?
0: Yes, there is some government support to do research on climate resiliency, but the direction is what where we are lacking, and we are kind of finding our directions. We are already started. I mean, past 4 or 5 years, the Tenderfoot Marketing Board in Niagara Falls is leading a project on climate resiliency, and we are getting some hints and some answers, but it's a long-term research. It's not something we can answer in 3-4 years. It will take like 10-15 years to get us ready to that level.
1: What are you anticipating? And you mentioned that the climate change impact wasn't expected, but now it's here. We're kind of lagging on the research. So what does that mean for the future of fruit trees like peaches?
0: The future, it is going to be a changing situation. The for old timers who are very, very keen on taste and other factors, they will see that it is not the same that they used to eat as young people. So there is going to be that change, and we need to develop varieties that will not be that badly affected. It would still keep up the old-time charm of that flavor, size, juiciness, everything in the peaches. It's everything packed in those peaches. That's the bigger challenge, and that's where research and the industry are stepping in.
1: Yeah. What do you tell the next generation of researchers, fruit breeders, about, how they need to start preparing? Because if you mentioned, you coming in, you weren't expecting the effects of climate change. Now that we have this evidence here, how do you guide, how do you advise that next generation?
0: They need to look outside the box, basically. Earlier, we were all kind of basing on what research was done elsewhere, and then let's see if that is useful here. But now we need to see outside the box. Things like, there is quite a bit of advancement in robotics and AI and those kind of stuff. And those things have to be incorporated in breeding. Already, I'm glad to see that some of my younger colleagues are stepping into that role in other crops. And that kind of research, we need to look at things beyond what we can see as human eye and what other help we can get from the technology to be climate ready.
1: Before I let you go, what's your favorite type of peach?
0: My favorite type of peach, I shouldn't be, picking between my two eyes, but I would say that any peach that is bred and grown in Niagara by my growers are the best in the world.
1: Job security is important. Jay, I really appreciate this conversation.
0: Thank you, Ramraj. Have a great day.
1: That is Jay Subramanian, a professor of tree fruit breeding and biotechnology at the University of Guelph. Oh, I really wanted to know what it is. We have to call him back. The time right now, 7:46. This is Ontario Morning. Okay, to some sad news coming from the music world. ZZ Top drummer Frank Beard has died. He played with the group for over 50 years, and there are many songs to choose from to celebrate his life. But this next one really shows off Frank's drumming skills. This is ZZ Top with LaGrange.

You know what I'm talking about. Just let me know if you wanna go to that whole mile on the range. You got a lot of nice girls.

0: at ZZ Top with LaGrange, and it was announced yesterday that drummer Frank Beard has died. It's coming up to 7:50. Getting your affairs in order isn't the easiest of tasks. It can come with many emotions and trigger past grief or fear. But without planning, chaos can ensue. It's something Michelle Unsworth Foote has seen firsthand after spending 42 years working in the financial industry. Tomorrow, she'll be hosting a book signing for her book, How to Get Your Shit Together, so your loved ones don't have to do it for you, at the Ginger Press in Owen Sound. And she joins me now. Good morning, Michelle.
1: Good morning. How are you?
0: I'm well, thank you. So writing a book about a topic most people don't want to talk about feels like an interesting choice. Tell me about what made you decide that this was the time to write this.
1: Well, I did lose two husbands in the span of 9 years, and I saw what could have happened if they didn't have their affairs in order. So I started to think about what people don't want to do, and what they don't want to do is talk about this, think about it, or act on it. So I decided to write a book that took a much more humanistic approach to it by writing personal stories, telling funny things that had happened, and really taking it down to a base level. So it really made it palatable for people and took some of the anxiety away.
0: You mentioned that there was some preparation involved in your personal examples, but you worked in the financial industry for 4 decades. Like, what did you see firsthand about what's at stake here? Like some of the scenarios that played out that could have been avoided?
1: So the biggest thing I can tell you is that families have literally been torn apart by people not having their affairs in order. So the opposite of love is not hate, it's power. And when people feel that they are not in control and that they don't have power, many, many issues can happen. The best thing we can do is tell our families what is happening, what we want done, and why. Leaving people in the dark, making them figure stuff out for themselves after we're gone, can lead to so much strife and so much anxiety for the family. And what I would say, too, is that then they don't get to grieve properly, because what are they doing? They're worrying about who gets the painting and who gets the ring and where the money is.
0: Why do you think it's so difficult to have these conversations, you know, to start the planning?
1: Well, I think at the end of the day, it's about our mortality, isn't it? So do we really want to be thinking about that? Do we want to bring that up at a family dinner? Do we want to face those facts? That's tricky, right? So what I've tried to do is make that a little bit easier. Start the conversations. Have a book that parents read with their children and grandparents read with their grandchildren, so that it's easy to get those conversations going and it takes the fear out of it.
0: Could you give me an example? Like, how would you start that conversation with somebody who is just avoiding the planning altogether?
1: Well, I think you start by saying things like, you know, I'd really love to know what's important to you, like which painting is important to you, or why is this ring important to you? Or even better yet, let's go through your pictures. Let's understand what your legacy is, what your history is. I would say starting the conversation with, I love you and I want to remember you well, is one of the most important things to be done. Don't make people, if you're talking to a grandparent or a parent, don't make them feel that you're just coming after their stuff. Do you know what I mean?
0: Mm-hmm.
1: Show them that you love them, that you care about them, and vice versa. Parents, grandparents, make sure that your story is told. Make sure that your family understands everything that you've left and why you left it to certain people. This is a big mystery to people, right?
0: Yeah.
1: Why something was left to them and why something wasn't left to them, or why there isn't more money. I mean, these are, anytime you have unanswered questions and then somebody is not there to answer them, that's where strife starts.
0: Okay, so that's the conversation piece, right? And let's say somebody is convinced. They're like, okay, I want to do this, but it does still feel overwhelming. You know, putting my fears aside, what are some basic tips that you share with people, you know, on making things a bit more manageable when it comes to the actual process itself?
1: So there are a few things. Number one, make sure that you have a will. First and foremost, make sure that you've named powers of attorney. Make sure that you've got a good executor for your will. Make sure that your bank accounts are in order. You know, having a good financial planner, a good lawyer who can walk you through these steps. Make sure that people know where your documents are. There are lots of tools out there. I created a tool as well that help people understand where all the valuables are. Make sure that everything is in order, number one. But number two is let people know how to find that stuff out. Let them know where the book is or the spreadsheet or whatever it is that you're using to keep your affairs in order. Because the worst thing that can happen is, well, she said everything was together, but I have not a clue where anything is.
0: Hmm. What are some of the mistakes that you've seen people make? I'm thinking about even just like leaving it at a conversation or on a scrap piece of paper, but what have you seen happen along the years?
1: So one of the big things in wills is when people say things like, I've left so-and-so out of my will and they know why. They don't know why. I promise you, half the time they don't know why. And because the conversations haven't happened, then the people who are left out or have maybe feel that they have been slighted, then they start to go through either a legal process. And by the way, who makes money? Who ends up with the money in legal processes? It's usually the lawyers, right? So the money that you've worked so hard to build, your wealth, could end up in the hands of lawyers fighting family members who disagree on your wishes. So what we saw and what I saw over the years is wills held up, assets frozen because family members are fighting. And that stuff doesn't get repaired easily.
0: Well, you've had this book out for some time now. What's the reaction been, you know, to simplifying it on the page?
1: So the thing that I get most is, boy, I really thought I had my stuff together. I've got a lot of work to do. And the other thing was, that people really just like to hear it from my perspective. It's not a 400-page book. It's an hour and a half read. It tells some stories, and it just gets people thinking about it without fear. So I took the fear out of it and said, hey, just get this stuff done. Go through it with your family. Make it fun. Some people put post-it notes all around their house. Some people have a draw. There are so many things that you can do to make this easy for your family. And guess what? Then when the time comes, because we all know we're dying, when the time comes, your family can grieve you properly and they know that everything they're doing was because of your wishes. What a beautiful gift that is.
0: Okay, where can people find your books and give us a quick plug about the event happening tomorrow? I have about 30 seconds with you.
1: Okay, so I'm going to be at the Ginger Press in beautiful Owen Sound doing a book signing tomorrow at 1 o'clock. Super excited about that. So you can get my book there. You can also get it on my website at firstfoot.com. And I've also got some other information on other tools to help you. My book is available soft copy, e-copy, and audio. And it is my voice.
0: Amazing. Well, I love that you're sharing your voice on the program this morning. Michelle, thanks for joining us.
1: What a pleasure. Thank you so much.
0: Michelle Unsworth Foote is the author of How to Get Your Shit Together So Your Loved Ones Don't Have to Do It For You. And she's going to be signing copies, as she mentioned, of her book at the Ginger Press in Owen Sound tomorrow. And you can also find her books and more information about her work on her website, firstfoot.com. I'm Ramraj Srivendran. This is Ontario Morning. We're coming up to World Report with Mike Wise. Then after that, we're talking about social media. There are 29 states in the U.S. that are coming together and challenging Meta, the company, for some of its practices, saying it's addictive to children. We're going to dive into that with an expert coming up.
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2: 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The CBC News is next. Coming up in half an hour, it's The Current.
5: I'm Lindsay Duncombe. If you've spent any time on Atlantic Canada's coast this summer, there's a chance you came close to a white shark. We'll talk about what people should know about interacting with sharks as more and more appear in Canada. That's coming up on The Current.
6: This is World Report. Good morning, I'm Mike Wise. Canadian trade officials have a little more time to find common ground with their U.S. counterparts. U.S. President Donald Trump says he is issuing a three-day pause on plans to slap Canada with 50% tariffs. Trump claims a deal has been made, it just needs to be finalized. Canada, though, is playing its cards a bit closer to its chest. With me from Ottawa to break down what we know about these talks, the CBC's Rafi Bhujikanian. Rafi, to start, what did Prime Minister Mark Carney's statement say, and perhaps more importantly, what was left unsaid?
7: Indeed, Mike, the tone from that statement is way less bombastic. That read, substantial progress has been made, although there is important work still to be done. While we continue this work, Canada remains focused on building a stronger, more independent, and more competitive economy at home. So the word deal does not even appear there, much less any specific mention of the outstanding issues for Canadians, namely existing tariffs on auto, aluminum, steel, or softwood lumber. We know, of course, that drastically lowering or getting rid of those is a major goal for Ottawa, and they were unhappy with Washington's proposals on that front so far. So that's where their efforts will be focused.
6: Okay. So, Rafi, the U.S. has made it clear that it expects Canada to make concessions. So where could we expect Carney to give ground? But what's that actually going to mean for him politically as well?
7: Yeah, the Americans are looking to have their liquor brands return to store shelves in this country. Most provinces have banned the sale of U.S. booze in response to sectoral tariffs. They also want concessions in the auto sector, more access to the dairy market, and all this with a prime minister who built his brand on standing up to Donald Trump. It's basically how Mark Carney salvaged a win for the Liberals in the federal election last year after taking the party over from Justin Trudeau. And though another one is years away, some Canadians are going to the polls much sooner in by-elections at the end of this month in BC, Ontario, and Quebec. And in that last one, especially in the rural riding of Chicoutimi-le-Fjord, we're seeing a pretty competitive race where the Bloc Québécois is trying to make hay on potential concessions regarding dairy or even the lack of protections for workers in the forestry sector. So the timing of all this could be rough for the Prime Minister right before a return to Parliament, Mike.
6: Okay, thanks, Rafi.
7: You're welcome.
6: The CBC's Rafi Bhujikanian in Ottawa. Ukraine's former defense minister is calling for wartime elections. In a video posted online, Mykhailo Fedorov says his nation is facing a crisis of governance.

0: Fedorov was fired by Ukrainian President Volodymyr Zelensky back in July, despite his popularity for advances on the front lines in the war against Russia. The CBC's Crystal Gamansing has the latest from London.
1: Democracy can't be held hostage by Russia, says Mykhailo Fedorov. The video, released on YouTube yesterday, reminiscent of President Volodymyr Zelensky's nightly addresses, but with multiple camera angles and music. We are facing a systematic governance crisis, says the 35-year-old. Mykhailo had been one of Zelensky's trusted insiders, a strong, popular defense minister credited for improving efforts on the front lines. But since his firing in July, he has spoken out against the Ukrainian government and what he calls wartime corruption. General elections are currently prohibited as the country has been under martial law since the full-scale Russian invasion.
2: It might just bury the country.
1: Alexander Moreshko is a member of Zelensky's political party and chair of Ukraine's Foreign Affairs Committee.
2: Presidential elections, theoretically, they can be held, but we need changes in our legislation. Most importantly, politically, it's very dangerous because Putin will definitely use these as a moment of kind of division.
1: He says despite Zelensky's term having ended in 2024, his presidential rating remains high. As for Fedorov, he says he should have been reinstated. Meanwhile, people are losing their lives. This morning in the southeastern city of Kherson, there was a deadly drone strike on a civilian bus. Olga spoke to the BBC about life in Kherson.
3: Every other minute, they are flying in different parts of the city. People survive. It's the only word which I can say. It's not life.
1: The inability to protect civilians wanting to go vote is one of the reasons given for Ukraine not changing the rules to allow for elections to go ahead. Crystal Gamansing, CBC News, London.
0: Croatian police have arrested a Ukrainian man on behalf of Germany. Prosecutors allege the man, a trained scuba diver, helped plant bombs on the Nord Stream pipelines. The undersea pipes delivering Russian gas to Germany were damaged by explosions in 2022, several months after Russia launched its full-scale invasion of Ukraine. German authorities say it was an attempt to sabotage Moscow's ability to fund the war. Kyiv has denied any involvement. A former Ukrainian army officer was also arrested in Italy last year in connection with the blasts. An Australian murder case that has captivated people around the world is back before a judge. Erin Patterson was convicted of killing three of her relatives by serving them beef Wellingtons laced with poisonous mushrooms. Her lawyers are now appealing her life sentence, arguing the trial had serious errors. Katie Silver has the details from Sydney.
4: Back at court after less than a year, Erin Patterson has always maintained her innocence in a case that's caught people's attention around the world. Now, in a two-day hearing in Melbourne, her lawyers are trying to persuade three judges that her conviction should be overturned. They argue there were numerous miscarriages of justice in the first trial. They say, for example, Ms. Patterson was forced into speaking because the judge wouldn't allow certain photos into evidence. They claim there was a catastrophic blunder where the jury stayed in the same hotel as some prosecutors and a key witness during the trial. With the original trial lasting 11 weeks, Ben Livings, an associate professor of criminal law at Adelaide University, says Patterson's team has a big task on its hands.
5: It is a high bar. It's going to be very difficult for the defence to convince the appeal judges that not only kind of technically something that shouldn't have happened in the trial, but also that has led to a miscarriage of justice.
4: A verdict is not expected by the end of proceedings on Thursday. Katie Silver for CBC News, Sydney.
0: More than 5,000 cases of Ebola have been confirmed in the Democratic Republic of Congo. That's according to the latest government data. The DRC is facing its biggest Ebola epidemic in its history. The disease has killed more than 2,300 people, and health officials warn that response efforts are failing to contain it. The number of cases has grown exponentially since an outbreak was first declared back in May, though data from the World Health Organization suggests it was spreading as early as February. Response efforts to the outbreak have been hampered by a number of factors, including weak health infrastructure and community resistance. And finally, dozens of biologists have traveled from across the continent to scour a coastal national park in eastern

0: New Brunswick. They're trying to create an extensive catalog of every single plant, fungus, insect, and animal they come across, and that includes some undiscovered species. And as the CBC's Shane Fowler reports, they're doing it all out of a temporary lab set up in a church.
1: Biota is the highlight of my year.
2: Open the doors of the United Pentecostal Church of Kujibikwak near Miramichi, and you'll be greeted by dozens of scientists with their heads bowed over microscopes, as well as the smell of formaldehyde. This is the rented-out headquarters for makeshift labs as biologists catalog their daily discoveries from the Black River Protected Natural Area. It's all a part of Biota MB, where researchers like Gregory Jongsma spend 2 weeks thoroughly trying to locate, collect, and record every species they can find. He says it creates a snapshot in time of the environment and the species collected.
3: So these specimens will be housed at the provincial research collection for centuries to come. So this is a resource not only for active research happening today, but it's a resource for scientists over the coming generations and generations.
2: He says there's around 80 scientists participating in the annual event that's been running since 2009. That includes Madeline Empey, who, like most researchers here, is roughing it in a tent outside the church for the next 2 weeks. She's researching how frogs are impacted by climate change and considers it her favorite time of year.
1: Because you're seeing scientists and friends all the while contributing to knowledge about our province and the environment, and we want people to know about it. We want people to participate.
2: So she and her fellow biologists are opening those church doors this weekend to anyone who wants to view their ever-growing menagerie. Shane Fowler, CBC News, Kujibikwak, New Brunswick.
0: And that is the latest national and international news from World Report. I'm Mike Wise. This is CBC News.
4: Thanks so much, Mike. I'm Ramraj Srivendran. This is Ontario Morning. As you've been hearing in the news all morning, we're seeing a three-day pause on that tariff deadline from the U.S. What does that mean for local businesses? Well, one canning and bottling company is going to talk to us about how they're managing with this uncertainty. Also this half hour, Meta's big tobacco moment. Dozens of U.S. states are suing parent company of Facebook and Instagram, claiming the platforms are addictive and harmful to kids. We're going to hear from an expert on kids' online safety coming up this half hour. Let's go to the newsroom and check in with Nicole. Good morning.
5: Good morning, Ramraj. Well, counselors in a township near Brockville will decide later this week whether a colleague should be docked 30 days' pay. The code of conduct investigation stems from comments Rob Smith made earlier this year, saying that if he was elected mayor, he would fire some township staff members. And a conference that brought thousands of municipal officials to Ottawa wraps up today. Mayors and counselors had a chance to raise concerns directly with provincial officials. So those are a couple of our top stories this morning. Ramraj?
4: All right. Thanks for that. Let's check in on the weather. Good morning, Marco.
6: Good morning, Ramraj. For our entire region, it's going to be mainly cloudy with risk of a thunderstorm. For Goderich, Huron County, and Bruce Peninsula, 60% chance of showers clearing this afternoon. High of 22 with the Humidex making it feel 3 to 5 degrees warmer. For Saugeen Shores, Bruce County, and Grey County, 60% chance of showers clearing this afternoon. High of 23 with the Humidex making it feel 2 to 3 degrees warmer. For Dufferin County, showers ending this morning, then clearing. High of 24 with the Humidex at 27. For Barrie, Collingwood, and Orillia, 60% chance of showers clearing this afternoon. High of 22 with the Humidex making it feel 3 to 4 degrees warmer. For Bracebridge, Gravenhurst, and Huntsville, 60% chance of showers clearing this afternoon. High of 23 with the Humidex at 25. For Parry Sound, 60% chance of showers clearing later this morning. Wind gust to 30, high of 22 with the Humidex at 26. For Bayfield Inlet, South River, and Berks Falls, 60% chance of showers and a high of 23. For Peterborough, Lindsay, and the southern Kawartha Lakes, a few showers ending this morning, then clearing. High of 23 with the Humidex at 28. For Fenland Falls and the northern Kawartha Lakes, a few showers ending this morning, then clearing. Wind gust to 30, high of 24 with the Humidex at 26. For Haliburton and Minden Hills and Haliburton County, showers ending this morning, then clearing. High of 23 with the Humidex at 25. For Deep River and Algonquin Park area, 60% chance of showers and a high of 22. For Kingston, Northumberland County, Quinte West, and Prince Edward County, 60% chance of showers, a high of 23 with the humidex at 30. For South Frontenac, 60% chance of showers, high of 22 with the humidex at 28. For Bancroft and Hastings Highlands, a few showers ending this morning, then clearing, high of 23 with the humidex at 26. For Perth and Lanark County, a few showers ending late this morning, then 30% chance of showers, high of 22 with the humidex at 28. For Westport, 60% chance of showers, high of 22 with the humidex at 27. For Gananoque, 60% chance of showers, high of 23 with the humidex at 29. For Brockville, 30% chance of showers, high of 22 with the humidex at 29. For Cornwall, 30% chance of showers, high of 23 with temperature falling to 19 this afternoon with the humidex at 28. For Barry's Bay, a few showers ending late this morning, then 30% chance of showers, high of 23 with the humidex at 26. And finally, for Renfrew and Ottawa Valley, a few showers ending later this morning, then 30% chance of showers, high of 24 with the humidex at 27. Ramraj.
4: All right. Thanks, Marco. It is 8:13. Alcohol has been one of the main pain points for the U.S. in the recent trade negotiations. Now, the impact of the trade uncertainty is being felt across the region. Scott Morrison is the CEO of Launchpad Copac. It's a beverage canning and bottling company in Collingwood. Good morning, Scott.
7: Morning. How are you doing today?
4: I'm well, thank you. So what are your thoughts on where things are at this morning with the trade relationship and this three-day extension or pause on the potential tariffs?
7: Well, I think I'm glad that the pause is happening because I hope that we can actually come to an arrangement. When I was on CBC talking about this some time ago, I don't know the exact date, we were, you know, not yet sure what was going to happen. And in the last little while, we've been really discovering that all this has created is difficulty in trying to work with our American counterparts and friends. It's just made everything more complicated, and it's really made it very, very hard to work in an efficient manner.
4: Can you elaborate on that? What is most difficult about working with them?
7: Well, I'll give you an example that just happened a month ago. We purchased a very expensive little sensor system. It's worth about $7,000 from an American company a year and a half ago. Well, it stopped functioning. So we had to send it back down a month ago to the U.S. to be able to be repaired, which meant normally that would carry no charge, no tariff. It's going down for a repair, and it was back within 48 hours. Well, the company we're working with in the U.S. received a $1,400 bill from FedEx. And when we called FedEx to say, what is this? Their answer was, this is the policy of the U.S. Customs Office. They charge a tariff on everything. And if you have a problem with it, then you have to email disputes@fedex.com. So now we're in a dispute with the company in the U.S. who's trying to charge us the $1,400. And then everyone's trying to talk to FedEx. So what it's created is a whole bunch of headache and waste of everybody's time over really nothing. But it is starting to create a situation that is sort of dissuading me from wanting to interact with the American companies on this.
4: Has it created animosity, or is it just the difficulty of understanding the rules?
7: It's not animosity between the individuals. I want to be really clear. I have a lot of American friends, and we work with American companies all the time. As a Canadian business and as a Canadian, I have no problem with the average American or the American businesses. This is a bureaucratic and political thing from the U.S. government itself, as far as we see. And so we want to work with these companies. We really like the company down there. But when I asked FedEx point blank, I have a $50,000 piece of equipment that's from a U.S. company. If I were to ship it down for repair, you're going to send us a $17,000 bill for the tariff? And they said, yes.
4: Wow.
7: I mean, that's how as a small business can I deal with that? Now, could I have it expunged by contacting the disputes? Hopefully, but it's not clear.
4: Now,
7: and it gets a little more complicated in that now Canada Post, if I want to ship through them, is actually working with the customs office in the U.S. to charge me, the Canadian, the tariff in advance of me shipping it. So I wouldn't be able to ship it unless I prepaid the tariff.
4: Oof. Okay, your company works with beverage producers. What have you heard from them on how they're navigating all this uncertainty?
7: So most of what we've been hearing is actually on the side of the American producers coming to talk to us. We've probably had 35, maybe 30, 38 conversations in the last 6 months where American beverage companies are looking to start producing their quotient of Canadian production inside Canada, because the concern seems to be that at any point tariffs could go on reciprocally. And so if they make all of their beverages in, let's say, Michigan, and then they want to sell into Canadian companies, they may suddenly have the tariff applied this direction. Or if it's a Canadian producer and we're trying to send to the US, the tariff applies. So it's just a surcharge and ultimately going on to the consumer.
4: Okay, so besides disputing with FedEx and all the

0: complications you're seeing there. How are you adapting as a business? Are you able to?
1: I'm going to tell you, honestly, it's exhausting. On top of all of the, you know, the elements we're discussing, it's just a lot of uncertainty, is meaning that, you know, investors in Canada and in the US are unsure what to do. People aren't clear if, you know, a choice they're going to make today is going to hold up in a month or two or 6 months. So I find that most of my friends that I talk with are having a lot of trouble dealing with the uncertainty and the instability of the situation. And I think everyone would just wish that this trade deal could get solved and everything can settle down. We just want to get down to business and enjoy.
0: We spoke to another business earlier about adapting and getting some federal funds to help do that. Have you sought out support? Is there support available to you?
1: I'll be very clear, we have had good support from our MPs and MPPs in terms of anything they can do, but we're stuck in a sort of spot where we're not quite big enough. I mean, we're not, you know, an auto manufacturer. So we're sort of, we're small enough that they want to help in any way that they can, but there's not an awful lot we've found that they can do. So they're being very helpful. They're listening to our concerns. It feels like they're taking that up the chain of command. I have no complaints on that, but I haven't really had anything happen that was a huge windfall or help for us as a small business.
0: So what options are you considering going forward?
1: That's a terrific question. We're just working hard every day to try to walk our way through this and just keep putting one foot in front of the other and hoping that it's going to solve itself soon. There's not much else we can do.
0: If a deal is reached in the next 3 days and we don't see this new line of tariffs, is that the all clear for you? Or are you still anticipating some challenges based on what we've seen over the past year?
1: I think we'd have to talk in a few months to actually see that has proven out. But I would say at the very least, the certainty would bring a level of calm to what we're doing. And at the very least, I can then talk to a customer and say, listen, the tariff is this setup, and therefore this is how your costing is going to be affected. You know, that's a big deal. The other thing is, I really hope politically around the world that everything settles down with the Strait of Hormuz and these types of things, because another point is we are seeing costs of goods going up as well. So while we're struggling with this, the cost of plastic film has gone up by 30 to 50%, and that's used in every project we do. So costs are going up, instability is creating stress, and we're all just trying to, you know, be individuals running our businesses and feeding our families and living our lives. And it's not making anything easier.
0: It's a lot to juggle. Scott, I don't envy the position you're in, but I appreciate you sharing your experience with us.
1: Great. Thanks very much.
0: Scott Morrison is the CEO of Launchpad Co-Pack. It's a beverage canning and bottling company in Collingwood. You're listening to Ontario Morning. The time right now, 8:21. If you use social media at all, you know that the ability to endlessly scroll with videos playing automatically is just a part of the experience. Now features like those are at the center of the biggest ever lawsuit against social media giant Meta. This week, 29 U.S. states are in court arguing that Meta's platforms, Facebook and Instagram, are addictive and harmful to kids. For more on this, we're joined by Christopher Dietzel. He is with the Digitally Informed Youth Project at Western University. Good morning.
2: Good morning.
0: Okay, so the lawsuit's been called a landmark case for Facebook. Why is it significant?
2: So there's a couple things. First is the amount of money they're asking for. This is about $200 million, which is, you know, a lot of cash. Second is that they're asking for changes to come about to these platforms. So if the plaintiff succeeds, that means that how Instagram, how Facebook operate could change, which is something distinctly different from other lawsuits we've seen that just ask for damages. The other things that I want to note is that, as you said, there's 29 states who've come together. So we're seeing governments, you know, state governments from across the political spectrum, conservative and liberal alike, come together to fight this question of youth digital safety, which then is also something to take note, is I think there's more and more consensus that youth deserve safe spaces online. So there's a lot here that I think is actually quite significant.
0: And the states are alleging that Meta knowingly created a product that's addictive and harmful to kids. What do you make of that case?
2: Yeah, so two pieces of this I think is quite interesting, because my research and research of colleagues has consistently found that youth experience online

0: harms. That's nothing new. What's interesting here is the keywords knowingly and addictive. It'll be interesting to see how they'll be able to prove that the CEO and other leaders in these companies knew that these products were addictive. So that'll be something that'll be, I'll be curious to see how they show. And that addictive piece. Again, our research has shown that these platforms are harmful, but there's no consensus in the medical or in psychologist communities that social media addiction is a condition. So how will this be argued in court? I'm not exactly sure. How will they be able to prove that social media itself is addictive? I'm not exactly sure.
1: Now, the lawsuit's taking focus on some of the design features here, like infinite scroll, video autoplay, and algorithmic feeds. What do you hear from teens that you've interviewed about how they interact with these features? Because as an adult, I do find them difficult to separate myself from.
0: Absolutely. So, you know, we've done focus groups with youth across the country. We've done nationally representative surveys. Time and time again, youth tell us that they know that there's harms and they're aware that this is happening. So this is, as you just said, you know, this is not necessarily something that's new. It's more so that youth say that people misunderstand their agency in these spaces. So people tend to think that they are passive actors when in fact they're aware of what is happening and that they have agency to change what is happening. Now, that doesn't mean that harms don't occur, but it does mean that they know that if they share a particular content or if they linger on a video too long, you know, that's going to impact their online experience. And the other thing that I would say is youth also emphasize that these products are not only bad. You know, yes, there's harms that come about through them, but there are a lot of positive benefits that can happen through tech, and youth don't want to lose that, lose those benefits.
1: Now, the states also want the company to change its platform, as you mentioned, to make them less addictive to kids. That could include getting rid of infinite scroll, autoplay, mm-hmm. and those algorithmic recommendations. Would you support those kind of changes, knowing what you know about some of the value youth see in there?
0: Well, yes, absolutely. If there's an opportunity to make these, to make online spaces safer and healthier, I think 100% that should be done. The other thing that I would say is, you know, what's safe for one individual isn't necessarily safe for another. So to have more control over the experience with better features, more transparent policies, and just like an overall more accessible features, I think would be really great to see.
1: How do you balance that, though, that control over some of those features if you're talking about, you know, kids and young people being involved here?
0: Well, so what I would just emphasize here is that if there's the opportunity to have more control over the experience, that doesn't mean that everybody's going to take it. I think a lot of these conversations have to happen in tandem with the parents, with the family, so that they as a group, not just the youth by themselves, are able to figure out what makes sense for themselves, for them in their context. So yes, I would like to see more options for control, but I would like to see that done in a way that still is aware of youth's position in all of these spaces, so that they can still get help, support from their families.
1: Beyond changing those features, maybe giving more control or removing them, is there anything else you'd like to see on the safety front that would kind of address some of the concerns brought up by these states?
0: So I think I think one thing that would be great is, in addition to changing these features and making the spaces themselves safer, I think to have more transparency around policies would be really, really helpful. Keep in mind that these are youth, so these are people who are under 18 who don't have a legal background and might not be able to speak legal jargon. You know, even for us as adults, we don't read all of the terms and conditions that we click yes to when we use online platforms. So I think it would be fantastic to have more transparency and have this information around how data is being used, how privacy is being addressed, to have these policies be more transparent and be easily understood to the everyday user.
1: Now we're talking about a case stateside. What could this mean for Canada if it succeeds?
0: You know, that's a great question. On one hand, I would like to optimistically say that if changes in the U.S. are brought about such that Meta is held accountable and they have to change their platforms, I would be hopeful that a change to Instagram in the U.S. would mean a change to Instagram in Canada. But if we're looking internationally, and if we take Australia as an example, you know, they banned social media for youth under 16. And just because youth there are not allowed to use those platforms or don't have access to certain aspects of social media, that doesn't mean that it's trans.

0: translated elsewhere around the world. So I'm hopeful, but I'm also perhaps a bit realistic in the sense that just because it happens in one jurisdiction doesn't mean it's going to happen here. So all that to say, we might need to have our own lawsuits to hold Meta accountable here in Canada as well.
1: Okay, we'll see what happens. Christopher, thanks so much for this.
0: Thanks for having me.
1: Christopher Dietzel is the researcher at Western University.

0: This is CBC News. Here's your regional news at 8:30 right now in Kingston. 19 degrees and some light rain. Mostly cloudy, 17 degrees in Barrie this hour. And in Peterborough right now, 17 degrees, light rain. Good morning. I'm Nicole Martin. Well, don't call it a deal yet. Prime Minister Mark Carney says there is substantial progress in negotiations on trade with the U.S. President Donald Trump is going further, saying a deal just needs to be finalized and has paused threatened new tariffs for 3 days. CBC's Clara Pasika has more on what it may mean for some Ontario industries.
1: Many businesses who rely on trade with the U.S. have certainly dodged one deadline. 50% tariffs on a broad range of exports are now on hold until the clock strikes 12:01 Saturday instead. There are big implications for Southern Ontario, where auto and steel manufacturing are key components of our economy. Canada has been seeking tariff relief on industrial products such as steel, aluminum, and autos. Drew Fagan is a professor at U of T's Monk School of Global Affairs and Public Policy. He says a return to free trade on vehicles is unlikely. It's a question of what kind of tariff the Canadian auto industry can absorb.
2: We're probably fighting between 10 and 15% right now. That in and of itself is going to be problematic. This is not forward progress. This is backward. The question is how backward we end up.
1: The Americans want us drinking their liquor again. Provincially run stores like the LCBO here in Ontario have had an ongoing boycott that has hit the U.S. hard. The delay until Saturday buys time for negotiations and negotiators who have been racing to reach an agreement.
0: The CBC's Clara Pasika. A councillor in a small township near Brockville is in political hot water over comments he made about his future plans should he be elected mayor. The candidate could lose a month of his pay depending on the outcome of a meeting this week. Guy Kenville has more.
3: It was May 1st, according to Rob Smith, and the fourth-term councillor says he was filing his nomination papers at the office for the township of Elizabethtown Kitley when, as he admits, he said that if residents elected him mayor in this fall's municipal election, he would fire some staff he had concerns about.
4: I probably used probably not political words in the conversation. Do I regret using the words that I did use? Absolutely. In the political world, sometimes you do get a little hot under the collar.
3: The community's integrity commissioner has recommended that Smith's pay be docked by 30 days. Smith doesn't quibble with that.
4: I think the 30-day holdback on pay is adequate, is fair, it's reasonable.
3: Brant Burrow is the mayor of Elizabethtown Kitley. He's not running for a re-election, and he thinks the penalty is fair.

0: Fair too.
1: I'm making no inference here, but if we draw a parallel to what the police and the courts do, there's a lot of credibility in the concept that the punishment should fit the crime, if I can turn that phrase.
0: Counselors will vote on the issue on Thursday. Smith himself won't be there because he'll be on vacation. His only opponent so far for the mayor's seat, who also sits on council, declined to comment before counselors meet on Thursday. Guy Kenville, CBC News, Ottawa.
2: Well, Ontario's big city mayors are again pressing provincial officials for more support to combat homelessness and addiction. Burlington Mayor Marianne Mead Ward chairs the group, which includes Ottawa and Kingston. During the Association of Municipalities of Ontario conference yesterday, she challenged Ontario cabinet ministers to take urgent action.
3: Will you work with us to advance our five priorities, which are declaring a state of emergency to recognize the crisis that this is, a dedicated minister and ministry funding, voluntary treatment beds. We have 2,000 right now for 85,000 homeless in our streets.
2: Mead Ward also says the Provincial Mental Health Act needs to be reviewed and treated, and treatment should be offered in jails. Ontario's housing minister responded, saying the federal government needs to step up with a new national housing strategy, while the province's health minister says Ontario has added hundreds of new treatment beds and is providing support to those who need it through its heart hubs. Well, a trip Premier Doug Ford and his staff made to the U.S. earlier this year cost $93,000. CBC News made a Freedom of Information request about Ford's trip to Texas in the spring. He met with companies and business leaders and said he expected it to bring in almost $1 billion in investment. The FOI document also contains a decision note on how the government was keeping costs down, such as hosting a reception instead of a lunch or dinner, keeping staff to a minimum, and getting government rates on hotel rooms. NDP leader Marit Stiles.
4: The examples they give of how they were going to save some money seem like drops in a bucket. Did the premier actually have to fly on a private charter? Is he renting a private jet?
2: The premier's office responded to CBC about the trip, but did not answer whether the premier flew on a chartered private plane, saying travel decisions are made on a case-by-case basis. And lastly, some defense lawyers are criticizing new bail rules that come into effect this week in Ontario. The new rules, first announced last fall by the provincial government, require people who are granted bail to provide a cash security deposit upon release. Previously, they or their sureties only had to forfeit the money if the accused breached their release conditions. The measures are part of Ontario's bail reform strategy, brought on by what the province and many police frame as a bail system that routinely allows violent offenders to reoffend. Defense lawyer Cassandra DeMello disagrees.
5: So what you've really done now is you've created a tiered system of justice where people who have money are going to be able to make bail no problem, as they always would have been, regardless of what the promise to pay was. Whereas now the people who are coming from impoverished families, impoverished backgrounds, they're going to be exacerbated by staying in the system longer if they even make bail at all.
2: The Canadian Civil Liberties Association and the Criminal Lawyers Association are challenging the constitutionality of the new system in court. You can get the latest news updates anytime on our website. Just head to cbcnews.ca, and that is your regional news at 8:30.
6: All right. Thanks for that, Nicole. I'm Ramraj Srivendran, and that's the end of Ontario Morning for another day. Tomorrow on the program, if you're stuck in a heat wave, time often seems to slow down, but new research shows that health effects could actually be causing you to age faster. Oh, that's not great. House Dr. Peter Lane is going to join us to talk about that tomorrow on the program. In the meantime, we love hearing from you. 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The Current is up next. I'll see you bright and early, 6 a.m. right here tomorrow.

0: this does affect my overall business quite a bit, possibly a loss of 50% or more. I'm tired of Canadians being forced to just accept whatever the United States decides to do.
1: After down-to-the-wire negotiations, Donald Trump is pausing planned tariffs for 3 days. Trump says the pause is happening because there is a deal, but the Canadian Prime Minister says there is still work to be done, and industries, businesses, and workers remain on edge. Then, in half an hour, Meta

0: is facing what could be its biggest legal challenge yet over allegations the company designed its addictive apps to hook young people and hid evidence of harm. Facebook founder Mark Zuckerberg is expected to take the stand in his company's defense. What happens in the California courtroom could change how we all use social media. Also this morning,
1: I saw it in the distance and I'm like, okay, that is a shark. I grabbed his tail fin and I dragged him slowly into the water.
0: A 15-year-old from New Brunswick has quite the shark tail. Finn Holland, yes, his name is Finn, saved a beach 2-meter-long shark on a beach near his home. An unusual rescue, but shark encounters are increasing on the Atlantic coast. It's a sign of a healthier population, and don't worry, the scientist we talked to says they aren't hungry for humans. Then, in an hour, it is the final episode of the CBC podcast, The Cult Queen of Canada. A tiny Saskatchewan town faces a surreal crisis when a cult leader occupies an abandoned school. But we begin with a 3-day pause on Trump's tariffs. Good morning. I'm Lindsay Duncombe, sitting in this week for Matt Galloway, and this is The Current. Canada has dodged the new U.S. tariffs that were set to begin at midnight, at least for 3 days. President Donald Trump had threatened to hit Canada with 50% tariffs on a slew of Canadian products, a move that would affect some $30 billion of goods. After intense down-to-the-wire negotiations, last night, President Trump announced he would pause the new tariffs because there is a deal. He hinted that it could include reviving the Keystone XL pipeline project. Senior American officials say Canada has expressed a commitment to remove what they view as discriminations relating to alcohol, dairy, and motor vehicles. There is a different take from Ottawa, though. Prime Minister Mark Carney's statement simply said substantial progress was being made and the work would continue. We're going to hear three perspectives on what this news means, starting with Canada's auto sector, which has thousands of jobs at stake. Brian Kingston is the president and CEO of the Canadian Vehicle Manufacturers Association. He joins me from Ottawa. Brian, good morning.
2: Good morning.
0: What's your reaction to where things are this morning with this news of a 3-day pause?
2: Well, we are encouraged that Canada and the United States continue to talk. As the Prime Minister noted in his statement, substantial progress has been made. The key here is that we are at the table and we continue to have conversations. The auto industry is under extreme pressure right now. We've witnessed well over $35 billion U.S. dollars in tariff costs incurred. Exports are down. Production is down across North America. The situation cannot persist. We have to get to an agreement. So I'm encouraged that we're continuing to talk, that we avoided new tariffs. And I remain optimistic that there is a deal to be had here.
0: What do you know about this commitment Canada may have made with respect to motor vehicles?
2: We're still awaiting details on the specifics. Talks continue. What we're trying to do is get to a point that keeps the Canadian automotive industry competitive. We're in this very odd situation right now where it is more cost effective for manufacturers to build cars in Japan, Korea, Europe, and export them into the United States than to actually build a vehicle in North America. That simply doesn't make sense. We've created this highly integrated automotive industry with the United States over the course of decades, and that's what's enabled us to grow this industry, and it's why autos are our second largest export. So the current situation cannot persist. There is an agreement to be had. The U.S. looks at Canada as its largest export destination for vehicles, bigger than Germany, Mexico, and China combined. So there's an agreement here to be had. We have to keep talking.
0: Yesterday and over the weekend, there were all kinds of leaks coming out about specifics here, and understanding that you don't necessarily have the latest on what the proposals are, but we understand that the U.S. proposed to lower auto tariffs from 25 to 15%, and that Canada said that was not acceptable. What tariff level can the industry absorb without more job losses and plant closures?

0: difficult for companies to plan for the future. How do you commit billions of dollars to an auto plant if you don't know what your tariff cost will be? So we have to get to a place where the tariffs are completely eliminated or ultra low. I think we're getting close, but again, this additional 3 days is going to be critical.
1: That threat, though, of tariffs, the additional tariffs, is presumably still looming until a deal is officially reached. Just how big an impact would that have if it were to come into place?
0: If we have additional tariffs, the big challenge there is that it could potentially kick off a new cycle of retaliation. And then the question is, how do you get back to the table? We've been going through these discussions now for almost 2 years. We cannot allow another cycle of retaliation. Obviously, that will have serious negative consequences for other sectors of the Canadian economy that are targeted. But it also means that the auto industry will continue to incur these costs. So it's really not an option. We have to secure relief and then focus our efforts on the upcoming discussions around the CUSMA agreement, where we'll have additional opportunities to improve the terms of trade.
1: Thank you so much for joining us this morning.
0: Thank you.
1: Brian Kingston is the president and CEO of the Canadian Vehicle Manufacturers Association. Canada's lumber and wood product industries have been another sticking point in Canada-U.S. trade. It is a top priority, particularly in B.C. Derek Nyber is the president and CEO of the Forest Products Association of Canada and the Canadian Wood Council. He's in our Ottawa studio this morning. Derek, good morning.
2: Hi, Lindsay. Thanks for having me.
1: How are you feeling about where we are this morning?
2: Well, not many of us slept last night who were involved in these files across the industry. And I think it's not perfection, but it's definitely progress. And I think Brian summed it up pretty nicely. I think the fact that folks are still at the table, that we have an interim arrangement, and we'll learn more about what that potential deal might look like, hopefully in the hours or days ahead.
1: When you were staying up late looking for the latest, were you looking for the specific word forestry or lumber? How does it feel to not see your industry being mentioned in these early statements?
2: Well, we have been. I think the Prime Minister, I think premiers in Quebec and BC and Ontario have been very clear about wanting to see solutions for forestry before American booze goes back on the shelves. I think for us, the relief on 338, that's over $5 billion, about $5 billion of our products in veneer and fiberboard and paperboard. In addition to that, we've got kitchen cabinets and wood upholstered furniture. Caught up in Section 232s, that's another $1 billion worth of Canadian product, and then another 10% of a 232 on top of our existing 35% on lumber. So it's been a year of hits starting back in August of 2025, and the relief for us to this, what I would call stroke of the pen risk, that mm-hmm. Section 338, that Section 232, those pieces that are just so unpredictable, our hope is that the federal government can make those risks go away.
1: One of the concerns, particularly from BC Premier David Eby, was that there's so much focus on industries such as auto and dairy, and there have been such long-standing trade issues, particularly on softwood lumber, that the forestry industry, as huge as it is, could get overlooked in this process. Is that a concern you share?
2: It's not. I think I welcome Premier Eby's support of our sector in this regard and his commitment to ensuring that if he's going to make a move to put booze on the shelves, that Canadian forestry industry needs need to be addressed. I would say where the forest sector is different than the other sectors, and listen, all sectors are really important, but our sector employs more Canadians than steel, aluminum, and auto combined. We're just under 200,000 full-time employees in hundreds of communities across the country. So, this is jobs, 100, 200, 300 jobs at a time in communities of 4, 5, 10,000 people. So the connection and the importance of the success of our industry to those smaller and northern and rural communities is so critical. And I know the negotiators and the Prime Minister and Minister LeBlanc know that.
1: We were hearing from the auto industry that their hope here is a return to some sort of tariff-free trading, however realistic that may or may not be. what is your hope? 3 days from now, what is the best possible outcome you think the forestry industry could get?

0: Yeah, you know, I think as I mentioned, that the Section 338 risk for us is significant. You know, so seeing that go away.
1: Those are the new tariffs.
0: That's correct. Sorry, yeah, the most recent tariffs. Then we have the Section 232 tariffs that came in back in October of 2025, which, remember, are the national security risk tariffs. So that, because, you know, the U.S. deemed that Canadian lumber, kitchen cabinets, and wood upholstered furniture posed a security risk to the United States. That's bonkers. And that 232 tariff risk we would like to see go away, and we would like to get back to the table on softwood. Mm-hmm. Listen, we saw, you know, this week we saw the U.S. housing start numbers, which are a big indicator of health for the wood industry across North America. They're down 13% year over year in July. High energy costs, high construction costs, affordability concerns. The economy's fundamentals in the United States are not great right now, and that's what we should be focusing on here. And the U.S. Chamber of Commerce said yesterday that these tariffs are doing nothing to help the underlying economic concerns in the United States.
1: Before we let you go, you mentioned a lot of those concerns in the United States are also pressures in Canada too. We know that mills in BC have closed. There are thousands of people out of work. How much more pressure can the lumber industry weather right now?
0: It's tough, but we're a resilient bunch. So as far as today goes, I think we're taking the interim win here in terms of the delay on the 338 as we wait to see what else happens. The other thing I'll say, though, is we've seen almost about as many mill closures in the United States as well. And that's one piece that's not been talked about a lot. And similar to Brian's comments on Asian cars getting into the U.S. cheaper, we're seeing European wood get into the U.S. cheaper. So we got to get back to this building the North American pie and strengthening the North American economy. There are win-wins here, and hopefully the conversations in the days ahead will get us closer to where we used to be.
1: Thank you so much for joining us, Derek.
0: Thanks, Lindsay.
1: Derek Nyberg is the president and CEO of the Forest Products Association of Canada and the Canadian Wood Council. Former Liberal cabinet minister and diplomat Ralph Goodale has been watching these trade negotiations closely. He is on the federal government's advisory committee on Canada-U.S. economic relations. Ralph Goodale joins me from Regina. Good morning.
2: Good morning, Lindsay.
1: I want to start by getting you to parse out the different messages here that we're hearing from Ottawa and Washington. Trump says there's a deal, but that's not exactly what we're hearing from Carney. What do you think of the position Canada is in right now?
2: Well, Trump's threat of those new 50% tariffs is still hanging in the air, but it is now specifically postponed for 3 days. That's good. As your two previous guests have mentioned, obviously some progress has been made. The $28 billion in Canadian exports that had been at risk by that threat have avoided those new tariffs, at least for now. But the situation is still, as the Prime Minister said earlier this week, delicate and intense. It would appear that the work to be done in the next 2 or 3 days is the trade lawyers on both sides writing up an agreed-upon text, and everyone will be anxious to see what it actually says. And in that process of committing what each side has agreed to a formal written legal text, there may be bumps or twists or turns that need to be ironed out. So I think the Prime Minister is essentially saying it's not over until it's over, and there still is important work to do.
1: But you do think we're at the detail stage as opposed to a large gulf on any one of these issues?
2: That would certainly be the indication from what President Trump said last night. The Prime Minister is taking a more cautious line, and I think that is probably prudent from Canada's point of view. We want to avoid any new tariffs. We want to reduce the level of tariffs that presently exist since last year, and we want to get that path forward on CUSMA so that we can preserve CUSMA for the long term, which in effect gives Canada the best deal in the world in relation to the United States. I think Canadians will be looking very carefully at the text to ensure that we've made progress on all three of those objectives.
1: Do you have any sense in your role on the advisory committee how looped in the premiers are to where we are now and whether or not the provinces are on board? Because ultimately, when it comes to decisions around putting booze back on shelves, that's up to the premiers.
2: Yes, indeed. It's provincial jurisdiction. The Prime Minister has always been very careful to be respectful of provincial jurisdiction. As the advisory committee has met over the course of the last several weeks and months, either in person or virtually, most recently it's been online meetings because they've been called with very little notice and in rapid succession. But every time the advisory committee met, it was clear that Minister LeBlanc and Chief Negotiator Charette and Ambassador Wiseman had just come to the advisory group, having just briefed the premiers before that. So it would seem to me that the federal government has kept the premiers very closely in the loop to make sure that this is a Team Canada effort and there are no nasty surprises or anyone feeling left out or missed or taken for granted.
1: Oil seems to be something that has captured the U.S. president's attention here. Trump posted on Truth Social that the great Keystone XL pipeline may be awoken from the grave. And there is an image of him hoisting a chunk of pipeline from the ground. This is a longstanding pipeline project that would potentially carry Alberta oil to U.S. refineries. What do you know about how Keystone specifically and energy more generally is factoring into where we are now?
2: Well, energy is obviously a critical strategic export commodity from Canada to the United States. We are their largest foreign supplier of energy, and as much as Mr. Trump says he doesn't need anything Canada has. In fact, energy is a very strategic component of our relationship. And if you put the resources, the energy resources, whether that's conventional or new renewables or nuclear, add that whole collection together, you put the energy resources of Canada together with the United States and under the umbrella of CUSMA, and you have the most energy secure and energy affordable situation here in North America, anywhere in the world. So there is a huge strategic value to Canada and to the United States from making smart use of our energy resources. It really makes the point that Canada is in many fields. Aluminum is another, potash is another, critical minerals is another. We are a vital supplier for the United States that, quite frankly, they cannot do without.
1: CUSMA talks, as you mentioned, are still to come. What are you going to be looking for in terms of this deal and what it could mean for the ongoing negotiations?
2: CUSMA is in that phase now of annual reviews going forward. The CUSMA umbrella gives Canada great access to the United States market. It is broadly supported by Americans and by the Congress. The agricultural sector in particular is a strong supporter of CUSMA. We want to have a path forward that we can continue the discussions about how to preserve and strengthen CUSMA for the long term. The other thing that that we absolutely want and must do is continue to double down or triple down on building out the Canadian economy for the future so we will become less reliant on one single market in North America.
1: We have to leave it there. Thank you for joining us.
2: Thank you, Lindsay.
1: Ralph Goodale sits on the federal government's Advisory Committee on Canada-U.S. Economic Relations. The CBC News is next. Then Meta is facing its biggest social media addiction trial yet. Coming up in 6 minutes, we'll look at how this case

0: This is CBC Radio 1, 99.3 FM in Bancroft. The Tragically Hip, a national celebration, a defining cultural moment. 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The CBC News is next. Coming up in an hour, it's Q.
1: Laura Marling is known for writing introspective and deeply personal songs, but her latest album is a surprise. It's an entire record of covers featuring the music of one of Canada's most beloved children's entertainers, Raffi. She'll be here to tell you about it.
2: This is CBC News. From CBC Toronto, it is 9 o'clock. Good morning. I'm Jill Dempsey. It's mostly cloudy, 19 degrees at the moment. We expect a high of 26 today. Canadian trade negotiators have a little more time to find common ground with their U.S. counterparts. U.S. President Donald Trump says he's pausing plans to slap Canada with 50% tariffs for 3 days, claiming a deal has been made. But Prime Minister Mark Carney is sounding more cautious in his statement. Raffi Bujikanian explains.
3: The tone from that statement is way less bombastic than what we saw from the White House. It read, "Substantial progress has been made, although there is important work still to be done. While we continue this work, Canada remains focused on building a stronger, more independent, and more competitive economy at home." So the word deal does not even appear there, much less any specific mention of the outstanding issues for Canadians, namely existing tariffs on auto, aluminum, steel, or softwood lumber. We know, of course, that drastically lowering or getting rid of those is a major goal for Ottawa, and they were unhappy with Washington's proposals on that front so far, so that's where their efforts will be focused. I don't know yet if the Canada-U.S. Trade Relations Minister Dominic LeBlanc has further meetings scheduled with his American counterparts, but I doubt he got a round-trip ticket when he booked his flight to D.C. Raffi Bujikanian, CBC News, Ottawa.
2: Ukraine's former defense minister is calling for wartime elections. In an online video, Mykhailo Fedorov says his nation is facing a crisis of governance. Fedorov was fired by Ukrainian President Volodymyr Zelensky back in July, despite his popularity for advances on the front lines in the war against Russia. Crystal Gomansing reports.
4: Democracy can't be held hostage by Russia, says Mykhailo Fedorov. The video, reminiscent of President Volodymyr Zelensky's nightly addresses, Mykhailo had been one of Zelensky's trusted insiders. But since his firing in July, he has spoken out against the Ukrainian government and what he calls wartime corruption. General elections are currently prohibited as the country has been under martial law since the full-scale Russian invasion.
5: It might just bury the country.
4: Alexander Moreshko is a member of Zelensky's political party and chair of Ukraine's Foreign Affairs Committee.
5: Most importantly, politically, it's very dangerous because Putin will definitely use this as a moment of kind of division.
4: He says despite Zelensky's term having ended in 2024, his presidential rating remains high. As for Fedorov, he says he should have been reinstated. Crystal Gomansing, CBC News, London.
2: The world's top experts in basic income policy are in Toronto today. The idea is people get regular payments from the government without conditions or work requirements. This week's gathering will include discussion of a bill here in Canada. Ian Curran reports.
6: The challenges that we are all facing now are global.
7: Sheila Regeer is the chair of the Basic Income Earth Network Congress. She says providing all citizens aged 18 to 64 with guaranteed income will slowly solve many issues across the globe.
6: From AI to the environment.

0: environment, to threats to democracy, and just overall, generally, like massive inequality.
1: The Congress brings representatives from 30 countries to Toronto. Today, these experts are focusing on basic income policy in Canada. One of the speakers is Canadian Senator Kim Pate. She is sponsoring a bill that would create a framework for a national basic income program.
2: And it would really be the next step towards Canada building a strong Canadian economy.
1: The bill does not come unopposed. Conservative MP Michael McDonald says policies like this could discourage young people from working. Pate disagrees.
2: Providing people with resources would actually encourage them to work. That's what all of the evidence shows.
1: The Congress will run at Toronto Metropolitan University until Saturday. Ian Curran, CBC News, Toronto.
3: And that's the CBC News. I'm Jill Dempsey. The forecast now for Barrie, cloudy with a 60% chance of showers early this morning with the risk of a thunderstorm. High of 22, clear tonight, a low of 12. Thursday, sunny and a high of 22. Peterborough, a few showers ending this morning, then clearing with the risk of a thunderstorm this morning. High of 23. Tonight, clear skies, a low of 10. Thursday, sunny and a high expected of 23 and a humidex of 27. And that's a look at our forecast.
4: I'm Lindsay Duncombe, and you're listening to The Current. A landmark trial is underway in California against the tech giant Meta. The case was brought by 29 states who allege that Meta, which owns Instagram, Facebook, and WhatsApp, intentionally designed its platforms to get young people addicted. The trial is being called the biggest test yet of social media's effect on kids. And analysts say the outcome could reshape how we use social media. Claire Duffy is a tech reporter for CNN and host of the CNN podcast Terms of Service with Claire Duffy. She's in New York. Good morning, Claire.
5: Good morning, Lindsay. Thanks for having me.
4: What are the states involved in this lawsuit alleging here?
5: Well, the states are alleging, as you said, that Meta intentionally designed its platforms to be addictive to kids. And what we heard from their opening statement yesterday is that Meta's business, they say, relies on hooking young people and keeping them on the platform as long as possible, exploiting their data and their attention, and that all of this has contributed to a mental health crisis among the teens in their states. They also say that Meta has misled the public about risks it knows exist to young people on its platforms. They say Meta publicly says its platforms are safe for kids, despite internal research showing otherwise. And then there's a third allegation here, which is that Meta illegally gathers data on children under the age of 13. So that is sort of the bulk of the state's case here.
4: What kind of damages are they seeking?
5: So that is what really sets this case apart from the thousands of other cases that we've seen brought against Meta and the other big tech companies over this youth addiction issue. The stakes for Meta in this case are so much higher. The states could be seeking damages, financial damages, as much as $1.4 trillion with a T. That is nearly as much as what Meta is worth on Wall Street. But even if they don't get that number, don't end up seeking a number that big, the states are also seeking changes to how Meta operates its platforms. And that is where we could see really significant changes if Meta loses this case to the experience that really everyone has, but especially young people have on these platforms. If the states seek changes to the amount of time that young people can spend on these platforms or how Meta can target them with ads, that could both change the experience for users and also have a real material impact on Meta's business.
4: So what are the specific features on Instagram and Facebook that the state prosecutors say that's the thing that is keeping kids hooked?
5: Yeah, there's a range of features, but they talk about things like the endlessly scrolling feeds that keep kids on these apps for so long, the recommendation algorithms that use their personal data to know exactly what they'd be interested in, things like likes that encourage social comparison among teens, the frequent notifications that, you know, keep kids up late at night. Those are the kinds of things that the states allege Meta has intentionally engineered to keep kids using their apps as long as possible.
4: What's Meta's response here?
5: So Meta has called the claims unsubstantiated. They have called this idea of a $1.4 trillion damages an outlandish payout. And during their opening statement yesterday, they alleged that the states are misrepresenting its business and its policies. They accused the attorneys general of cherry-picking internal documents and statements that they say paints a misleading picture.

0: of the company. Their lawyer argued that, look, Meta studies harms on the platform so that it can fix them. And he talked about safety measures like parental controls, teen content restrictions. He also said regarding that allegation about children under the age of 13 that, look, it's really hard for all platforms to do age verification because there's a trade-off between figuring out how old your users are and privacy. So Meta pushing back hard on these allegations.
1: How strong of a case do you think the states have here? Is there any way to determine how powerful it could be?
0: Well, look, Meta has already lost two of these cases with similar, similar addiction claims. Those were different juries. One of them was in a completely different state. And so we can't necessarily assume that what happened in those cases is going to happen again here. But I think there are a couple of real challenges for Meta. One of them is just that we've seen the release that attorneys general have gotten their hands on so many internal documents where you do see Meta employees and even Meta executives talking about their research that shows children having a challenging time on their platforms. I think the other challenge for Meta here is that these states and many of these thousands of lawsuits are testing out a sort of new legal theory. Meta and the other big tech platforms have for a long time relied on this law called Section 230. That shields them from being held accountable for what users post on their site. And in these cases, the judges have essentially said Section 230 doesn't apply here because what the plaintiffs are going after is the design choices that Meta has made rather than the content on the platform. Now, Meta is still trying to use Section 230 as a sort of defense here, but I think that's a real challenge, is this legal shield that they've relied on for so long isn't necessarily going to protect them in these cases.
1: Will some of the evidence that we saw in those previous cases be used in this case too?
0: Yes, I think we'll see evidence that we saw in earlier cases. I also think that, we may see new evidence that these state attorneys general have gotten their hands on. And throughout this trial, we are also expecting to get testimony from Meta executives like CEO Mark Zuckerberg, Instagram head Adam Mosseri, and Tiggany Davis, who is the global head of safety at the company. And they're going to be asked these tough questions about the sort of contradictions between what the company has been discussing internally about risks and what they have said publicly about their platforms being safe for young people, trying to reassure parents that it's okay to let your kids use these apps.
1: How high are the stakes here? You talked about, the big amounts of money and potential changes, but how significant is what happens in this California courtroom?
0: I mean, it's huge because this, again, could set yet another precedent that other states could look at. This case is part of a consolidated lawsuit that was brought by 29 state attorneys general, but this trial is being argued by four of those states. So you've still got 25 other states that are going to be looking for their own remedies in their own trials. And so if Meta loses this case, it could sort of set the stage for other states to follow the legal approach that these four states are taking in this case. And of course, the outcome of any one specific trial maybe isn't going to be the end all be all for Meta. This is a very wealthy company with lots of money, but every one of these cases it loses, it puts it on the hook for more money that it has to pay out in damages. It's having to pay these lawyers to try these cases. And then again, I think the biggest change that we could see here, and something that makes this state case different from some of the individual cases that we've seen, like the one that Meta lost in LA, is the states really do have the ability to ask the court to sort of go inside of these companies and demand that they make changes to how their platforms operate. And that could impact their business model. I thought it was really interesting in Meta's most recent earnings report, they actually acknowledged that these youth-related trials could pose a risk of material loss to the company. So they're even telling their investors, look, we may lose money here.
1: What are the prosecutor's biggest challenges in putting this case forward?
0: Well, I think one of the big challenges is an argument that Meta is putting forward that, look, there is no scientific evidence linking social media to addiction and child harms. Meta is saying there's, maybe there's correlation here, but there is not causation. And so I think that is the thing that, the prosecutors are going to have to try to convince the jury is, sure, maybe the science is undetermined here, and yet Meta is still responsible for causing these harms. I do think that we'll hear from researchers who have studied the impact of social media on young people. And again, we've already seen two juries siding with the plaintiffs. This jury may fall differently. And one other thing I should say, Lindsay, that's important to know here is that in this state case, the jury is an advisory jury, and that means that they'll listen to all the evidence here. They'll make a decision on a verdict and what they think the damages should be. But ultimately, it will be

0: up to the judge to make the final decision in this case and to sort of read the law and decide where to fall on this. And so that may make it a little bit different than some of these true jury trials that we've seen before.
1: It will be fascinating to watch. Thanks for this, Claire.
0: Thanks so much.
1: Claire Duffy is a tech reporter for CNN and host of the CNN podcast Terms of Service with Claire Duffy. She was in New York.

0: I'm Lindsay Duncombe, and you're listening to The Current. If you're spending any time on the Atlantic coast this summer, you may want to pay extra attention to what's in the water. Shark sightings are up this summer. Now, scientists say that's good news, and we'll hear more about that in a moment. But first, let's hear from Finn Holland. He just had an up-close encounter with a shark. Finn is 15, and last weekend, he rescued a beached shark near his home in Mesa's Bay, New Brunswick. Good morning, Finn.
1: Hi.
0: Let's start from the beginning here. How did you find out about this beached shark?
1: Well, I was minding my own business. I was playing guitar in my room, and then my mom came in, and she told me that our neighbor told her that there's a shark on the beach.
0: So what did you do?
1: We immediately went down in our side-by-side down to our beach just across the road. And sure enough, when we got in, like on the beach, I saw it in the distance and I'm like, okay, that is a shark. And we slowly walked over there and sure enough, there's a shark there and it was crazy.
0: What did it look like?
1: It looked almost dead. You could almost like you could only see subtle movements like breathing and like he would twitch and like throw up his tail every once in a while because he's like trying to get back into the water by himself.
0: So what did you do?
1: I instinctively thought I needed to help this shark because helping people or creatures or anything makes me feel like I did the right thing. And it's just something I love doing is helping. So without any hesitation, I looked for the best way to get him back into the water. I, with a slow approach, grabbed his tail fin and then got a grip of his tail. And I dragged him slowly into the water where I then proceeded to guide him and redirect him back into the open ocean. It was just an instinct.
0: You know, Finn, you describe this as instinct, but I don't think I know many people who would have an instinct to go and touch a shark. Were you scared at all?
1: I was not scared. All confident because I grew up on a farm. I've been around animals my whole life, but nothing like a shark. This was my first shark experience. Never even like heard of one like in the water at all. But when it's the right thing to do, you know what you have to do.
0: Your mom was with you as this was happening. What was she saying?
1: She said to leave it there and let nature take its course. But me being me, I was like, it didn't feel right. So I knew I had to do something. And that's what I ended up doing. She told me not to, but I didn't listen because, of course, helping people is just what I do.
0: Thank you so much for sharing that very brave and caring story with us, Finn.
1: My pleasure.
0: Finn Holland helped rescue a shark in southern New Brunswick. Nigel Hussey is an associate professor of biology at the University of Windsor, and he is co-director of the Tancook Islands Marine Field Station in Nova Scotia. He joins us now with more on this. Good morning, Nigel.
2: Good morning.
0: What do you make of that story with Finn rescuing that ailing shark?
2: It's interesting. Over the last few years, we've seen

0: few examples of sharks that have stranded on beach areas, including white sharks. And I think that Finn's story is a great one. I think it's an indication these days of a real switch in mentality over the last couple of decades, from, you know, a time when we used to catch and kill these animals, to people taking responsibility and recognizing their important role in the ocean and taking that initiative, as Finn did, to release it back.
1: Would you have done that at 15?
0: I think I probably would have done that at 15 out of sheer curiosity. But certainly it's very brave of Finn to go down, you know, with that size of animal and take that on and tackle it and release it back into the water. It's a great, great example.
1: How common is it for sharks to end up on shore like that?
0: It's difficult to say, really, because the strandings of sharks, it would appear, off the east coast of Canada have certainly increased in recent years, but that may be because we didn't have any formal way of trying to document that in previous years. So it could be partially an artifact of more recent, accurate, formal reporting of these sightings, but they're certainly present. There's no question about it.
1: The shark we've been talking about isn't a great white shark, but we are hearing about a number of great whites showing up along the coast of Atlantic Canada. What's behind that, Nigel?
0: It's a very good question. White sharks have already, you know, historically, they've been present in Atlantic Canada. We have records back to the 1800s that document white sharks in these waters. I think an interest point is that if you look back at those historical records over time, those incidents, those reports were extremely rare. Probably once every decade, there was some form of an interaction or a white shark typically caught in fishing gear. And then it seems that since around 2010 onwards into 2015, we started to see this notable increase in white sharks here. Now, some people would claim that's because we have social media, for example, and many more people now have cameras and undertake observations and report this. But I would sense that that's not the only explanation. Because what we're seeing in Atlantic Canada at the moment is basically a recovery of this species. And that recovery is not just in Atlantic Canada, but in the entire Northwest Atlantic region.
1: Why is the species recovering? What's behind it?
0: So historically, the species was fished, as many large shark species were overexploited. And, you know, that is tied to fishing, but also tied to, you know, the movie Jaws that had a massive impact and obviously was based on a very famous fisherman that fished out of New York targeting large great white sharks. Now, we know, looking back in the past, that there was a historical bottleneck, what we call a genetic bottleneck, which demonstrated the population had gone to a very small size. And following that, there were conservation measures put in place. So in the U.S., the gillnet fisheries that took place in the New York Bight, which is the main popping ground for great white sharks, where the newborns are, there was restrictions put in place on that gillnet fishery. And so certain conservation actions have had implications that have allowed this population to recover, in addition to legal protection. Obviously, say here in Canada, the white shark is listed under the Species at Risk Act. So it's federally a protected species. You cannot exploit it. And then if you take it a step further in Atlantic Canada, I think we've got a combination of other factors that are enabling the population to recover. One is increasing sea surface temperatures from climate change. We've seen this increase here in the Northwest Atlantic, which is now, you know, reaching into that perfect thermal realm for white sharks, so they can expand their range further northwards and for longer periods. And then if you couple that with the fact that

0: that we recovered the seal populations. And so now we have an extremely healthy population of seals here. And so you've got a huge food resource available to allow this population to recover.
1: You've been out on the water this summer tagging these white sharks. What's that like?
0: They're ultimately an incredible animal. There's no question about that. You know, when you've got a species that's been around for over 300 million years, they've evolved to, you know, complete perfection. And so all sharks, in a sense, are the absolute perfect predator in the ocean that are regulating our ecosystems. So to, you know, to encounter and to work with white sharks is an absolute honor. And I must admit, you know, even in our past tagging a couple of weeks ago, to have that experience, that sort of close encounter with that type of animal, I had some pretty much some of the best moments of my life, even in the last couple of weeks. And that compares to, you know, three decades of working on sharks.
1: Wow, the best moments in your life. So you're on a boat on the ocean. These animals are huge, and you are physically putting a tag on a giant predator. Does it get scary?
0: Scary isn't really the word we would use. They're impressive, more than anything. The team that we have that is undertaking this tagging research here in Canada, you know, is a world-class experts in terms of dealing with large shark species. So there's decades of experience in the team to be able to, you know, capture the animal and deal with it to ensure, you know, we're maximizing animal welfare and the condition of the animal, but at the same time, we can also maximize the amount of data that we're collecting on that individual animal.
1: I appreciate your admiration for the animals and their strength, but for many people who are going to the beach in Atlantic Canada, there might be a bit of fear about the fact there are more of these sharks being notified. What advice do you have for people if they might encounter a shark?
0: Well, there's a couple of points here. Number one, the reality is, in many other parts of the world, there are very healthy populations of white sharks, say, for example, off Australia. And people are undertaking recreational water activities all the time, surfing, swimming, scuba diving, etc. And so our case here in Atlantic Canada is no different. People should continue to use the marine environments as they would usually do. I think a key point with sharks, including the white shark, is yes, it's important to be aware that this particular species does occupy or inhabit shallow coastal areas where we undertake recreational water activities. But ultimately, if I take myself, I am of no value as food to a white shark. Calorific wise, there is no energy in terms of eating me. And if, when you compare that, say, to a gray seal, which is very high calorific value to a white shark. So white sharks have no intention of eating human beings at all. And in actual fact, there's many observations now from drones, etc., from the Australian management program that demonstrates that white sharks are regularly coming into close contact with swimmers and surfers that don't even know that the shark's there. But as soon as the shark recognizes it's a human, it just turns away because it's not interested. So I think it's really important for people to recognize sharks do not want to eat you. You are of no value to them. But there's certain common sense factors that people need to consider. Number one, low light conditions is a problematic area. If a shark can't determine what you are, then naturally is going to mouth you to try and figure out if you're worth eating or not. The second key thing is if there's seals around. The white sharks, 100%, one of their key prey items that they're targeting is the seals. So if you're in an area where there are seals around or seals,

0: to hold out on the rocks there, then it's probably not a good idea to go in the water.
1: Thank you so much for joining us today, Nigel.
0: It's an absolute pleasure.
1: Nigel Hussey is an associate professor of biology at the University of Windsor and co-director of the Tancook Islands Marine Field Station in Nova Scotia. Coming up after your regional update, we return to the tiny town of Richmond, Saskatchewan, where a cult has moved into an abandoned school and divided the community. Today, a shocking RCMP raid brings the years-long standoff to a dramatic climax. That's coming up in the final episode of the CBC podcast, The Cult Queen of Canada. I'm Lindsay Duncombe, and you're listening to The Current. We're back in 90 seconds.

0: From CBC Toronto, mostly cloudy. It's 19 right now. We expect a high of 26 today. Canadian trade negotiators have a little more time to find common ground with their U.S. counterparts. U.S. President Donald Trump says he's pausing plans to slap Canada with 50% tariffs for 3 days, claiming a deal has been made. But Prime Minister Mark Carney is sounding more cautious in his statement. Ukraine's former defense minister is calling for wartime elections. He says his nation is facing a crisis of governance. Mykhailo Fedorov was fired by Ukrainian President Volodymyr Zelensky back in July, despite his popularity for advances on the front lines in the war against Russia. More news coming up right here on CBC Radio 1, 99.1. You can also find us online at cbc.ca. The forecast now for Barrie, cloudy with a 60% chance of showers early this morning with the risk of a thunderstorm. High of 22, clear tonight, a low of 12. Thursday, sunny and a high of 22. Peterborough, a few showers ending this morning, then clearing with the risk of a thunderstorm this morning. High of 23. Tonight, clear skies, a low of 10. Thursday, sunny and a high expected of 23 and a humidex of 27. And that's a look at our forecast.
1: I'm Lindsay Duncombe, and you're listening to The Current. This summer, we're bringing you the best of CBC podcasts. Today, it's the final episode of The Cult Queen of Canada. In a tiny Saskatchewan town, a cult has moved in and divided the community. A QAnon influencer who calls herself Queen of Canada arrived with her followers and turned an abandoned school into her royal court. This thrust the town of Richmond, population 120, into a surreal standoff. In yesterday's episode, the true danger of Queen Romana's cult was revealed through one vulnerable family, and a high-stakes election decided to keep a cult opponent in the mayor's office. Here is the sixth and final episode of The Cult Queen of Canada.
2: For a moment there, after Brad's mayoral win in the fall of 2024, things in Richmond seem to be getting back to normal. That didn't last long. By the summer, I got word that Richmond Town Council had to close its office due to harassment towards staff by some people in town. And by people, I'm hearing that it's actually one person, Melinda. I can't confirm this, but given that she shared a video with me of her refusing to leave the administrative office last year.
3: This is a public building, and I'm not sick. Yeah, Melinda, I'm not turning mine off either. Tit for tat.
2: It seems plausible. Either way, the mood in town continued to sour. But for Romana and the cult, it's been business as usual.
4: You hearing the truth, the whole truth, and funds can be transferred to the

0: email address of...
1: They're still in the school with no sign of leaving. But then as the hot summer dragged on, the toxicity in Richmound turned from metaphorical to literal. A stink wafted over the town. The cult's plumbing had finally overflowed. If you recall, right before the election, Brad had plugged the school's sewer. He claimed that Ricky Manns, the property owner, hadn't been paying the water and utility bills for the school. And now, months later, Mayor Brad noticed water was bubbling up from a manhole near the school. It seems the cult had continued flushing their waste into the sewer even after it was plugged up. And now it was spilling over.
2: So like there's just this buildup. So there was a fear that this buildup then would get into the Richmound water supply.
3: Then we were scared that we were thinking of contamination.
1: If the cult sewage was in fact leaking into the water supply, that could be, according to Brad, a major bylaw infraction. And I know, we've seen so many bylaw infractions come to nothing. But this time, Brad was actually able to get the province's support. So someone from Saskatchewan's water agency showed up to inspect the situation. Brad also called in the RCMP to stand by, just in case things went south. As they approached the fence, they were stopped by Ricky Manns, the school building's owner. They asked for entry. Then, Brad says that Ricky, a former karate teacher, as you might remember, lunged right for him, seemingly putting his past karate experience into practice.
3: He started grabbing my hand and throwing it off the fence and screaming whatever, and then he grabbed my hand again and pushed it. And then the two police officers told me to step back.
1: Video of the altercation shows RCMP officers tackling Ricky to the ground, cuffing him, and putting him in the back seat of their SUV. In the end, Ricky was charged with assaulting two police officers, resisting arrest, and uttering threats. And Brad was even more sure that the cult was compromising the town's water supply, adding another bylaw infraction to his growing list. For a while there, I thought the arrest of Ricky Manns and the sewer debacle would be how this story ended, a town divided with no real end in sight, and Romana and the Kingdom of Canada staying put in Richmound. But, as we know by now, the weather in the prairies can change in an instant.
4: There's the corporation RCMP screaming outside saying you're under arrest.
5: We need to pull down. You're under arrest.
1: I'm Rachel Brown, and from CBC's Uncover, this is The Cult Queen of Canada, Episode 6, The Royal Raid. Around late summer of 2025, a couple months after Ricky's arrest, Mayor Brad's wife, Arlene, got a phone call about something far more disturbing in the school than overflowing toilets.
3: Some lady phoned Arlene and said somebody saw a gun, and then Arlene said, well, phone 911, not us, whatever.
2: How did she feel? How did you feel when you heard that?
3: Oh, bad, bad.
2: Yeah. Was it frightening?
3: Oh, yeah, because you're everybody's safety, right, sort of thing, so...
1: Brad won't say who the woman was who reported the gun, but he and Arlene believed her to be a trustworthy source. This was the most compelling evidence against the cult they'd had in a while.
3: We just kept in touch and they figured they were going to get a warrant.
1: They were wary of getting their hopes up again, because by this point, they knew not to count on law enforcement to take action right away. But on Wednesday, September 3rd, at around 4 in the morning, they were awoken by the sound of sirens.
3: We flew out of bed, and we walked down the back alley, because we were right against the school. And then there was somebody in the trees, and they said, oh, you guys go back to your house.
2: Oh, there was an RCMP officer in the trees?
3: Yeah, which is good, right? I knew they'd be posted in there.

0: Brad and Arlene stood in their backyard and watched as RCMP officers surrounded the school. Their neighbor, Hugh Everding, was woken by the commotion, too.
1: I heard sirens around 10 to 5, and that woke me up, and I got up, and then there's more sirens, then there's more lights.
0: Like Brad and Arlene, he saw the whole thing from his front yard.
1: There are two cops parked in front of my house, another one at the intersection. There were cops everywhere. All of a sudden, out of nowhere, five vehicles came out of nowhere and shot right up to the school.
0: Dozens of cops plowed into the school grounds, bursting through the construction fencing, speaking to the cult through loudspeakers.
1: I heard over the broadcast or over the loudspeakers, it sounded like they were asking for a specific person. So maybe I thought maybe they were harboring a fugitive.
0: Brad and Arlene, for their part, could barely believe what they were seeing.
2: The SWAT truck went through the fence, and then they played their recording. We have a warrant for your arrest. Put your hands on your head, blah, blah, blah.
0: Meanwhile, inside the school, Romana Didolo and her followers are startled awake by the sirens and chaos outside. Romana grabs her phone and starts live streaming what's happening around her. Her right-hand woman, Darlene, speaks.
3: It sounds like there is movement in the hallway, so we will keep you posted, everyone.
0: But then Romana realizes she has to charge the phone.
4: So they're discharging the phone here. Discharging the phone. So everyone, that is what's happening.
0: As the RCMP get closer, Romana urges her followers to comply.
4: I have given instruction to everyone not to resist, as we are the peaceful people. We're not violent people.
0: She also claims the RCMP has slashed the tires of her vehicles. The RCMP told me it wouldn't comment on this allegation.
4: Some of the team members witnessed the tires being punctured, so I don't think that's part of the arrest.
0: Even in the chaos, Romana is focused on the safety of her two dogs.
4: And the royal puppies are in the building, and they will need someone to take care of them.
0: She clearly knows what's about to happen next.
5: Leave the phone down. You're under arrest.
4: All right.
5: One at a time.
0: Romana complies while continuing to live stream.
4: Okay. I'm not resisting. There's no one there. Yeah, I'll give you my hand.
1: Yes, he went in and grabbed one at a time and brought them out.
0: Neighbor Hugh Everding.
1: Cuffed them and carried them off.
6: So is everyone who was in the school arrested, as far as you've heard?
1: Yes. They've all been taken somewhere.
0: The Queen of Canada and all of her subjects are escorted out of the school. The live stream ends. For Mayor Brad, watching from his yard, this was the moment he'd been after for years. If you listen to his phone recording of the arrest, you can hear his relief.

0: Good afternoon. This morning at approximately 4:30 a.m., Saskatchewan RCMP executed a search warrant in Richmond, Saskatchewan.
1: Later that day, the RCMP hosts a press conference to announce their findings. This is Inspector St. Germain.
0: The search warrant was obtained after we received a report of an individual occupying the building was in possession of a firearm. Officers arrested 17 individuals. 10 were arrested inside the building, 6 were arrested in the RVs, and 1 was arrested outside a residence in Richmond.
1: While listening to this press conference, I was eager to hear if they'd seized any guns, like the ones the town had been warned about.
0: As of the last update from investigators,

0: which was, as I understand, live streamed as it happened. So she presented herself and identified herself as that and released it to the public. So I can confirm that she is in custody. But beyond that, I can't identify anybody else.
1: Now the clock is ticking. Romana is in custody under arrest, but the RCMP have 24 hours to formally charge her with a crime, or they have to let her go free.
2: And we'll see how justice is in Saskatchewan, right? And in Canada, whatever.
1: September 4th, 35 hours after the raid and arrests, the RCMP puts out a statement. They say they found even more replica firearms during their search of the school than initially reported. Quote, 13 imitation semi-automatic handguns, ammunition, as well as a large number of electronic devices, end quote. But the RCMP goes on to say they're releasing all members of the cult, including Romana, without charging them. It's another devastating blow to the anti-cult side of Richmond. It feels like they're caught in a bitter cycle. Every time they get a glimmer of hope, it gets dashed.
3: After being initially excited yesterday morning, then as the day dragged on, it was like, this is probably going to lead to nothing.
1: Shauna Sain gives me a call. She sounds more defeated than ever.
3: And oh God, I just want it to be over, Rachel. I'm so sick of it.
1: But little did Shauna know, it was about to be over. This time was different. Later that day, both Romana and Ricky Manns were rearrested and charged. On the day of the raid, Romana was arrested with conditions, including that she not contact any member of the cult. And this includes her host, Ricky Manns. But it appears that Romana did exactly that after she was released. And contacting Ricky is what seems to have ultimately got her arrested with a charge that would stick. It wasn't for water contamination. It wasn't for something violent. It wasn't the mistreatment of her followers. It wasn't a gun, or even a replica gun. It seems to have come down to communicating with the subjects in her kingdom. In their statement, the RCMP added that Romana has also been charged with intimidation of a justice system participant. Ricky, for his part, gets slapped with three similar charges. Some people in town are thrilled about the news.
4: How do you feel?
5: Elated. Well, I mean, this is the best day of my life right now. Like, literally, it's so great that we have finally gotten some movement.
1: All of Romana's other followers who were arrested, though, are released. But they can't return to the school ever again. Because while all this has been happening, Saskatchewan health officials have pounced. A representative of the Saskatchewan Health Authority walks up to the school property.
6: Am I here to speak?
1: Cult members film from inside the fence, and Romana's press secretary, Darlene, approaches her.
7: I'm the senior public health inspector.
6: Okay, may I have documentation that you are who you say you are?
1: The official tapes a sign onto the fence. These premises are declared unsanitary and unfit for occupation.
7: You have now been officially notified.
1: The school has been condemned. The kingdom has lost their castle. But where are the followers going to go now? As we know, most of them are seniors, and some have health issues. These are vulnerable people. And for the past 2 years, they've been camping out in an abandoned commercial building with Romana. We know so little about what their lives have been like inside the school. We get glimpses on the live stream. We've seen proof that they have used propane for heat, and some tell me the followers are overworked and underfed. One person I talked to wasn't sure if their loved one was getting their medications or not. But there's one moment from a live stream a while ago that has really stuck with me. an older woman can be seen in the footage standing at a podium reading

0: reading out one of Romana's decrees.
1: I, Her Royal Majesty Queen Romana Dutilo, have rescheduled the oath-taking ceremony for...
0: She starts to sound flustered, breathless.
1: The humanitarian deputization of Canadian nationals, January 19, 4 p.m., Canada.
0: Her speech slurs. She wavers at the podium.
1: This brings a close to Canadian firemen, Iron Canadian, Chief Brian.
0: Then she faints backwards. The video abruptly cuts out. I think of this woman's family. If they had seen this video, how horrifying this moment would be to watch. Then to hear nothing. No news. And now, those families are watching as their loved ones are placed under arrest, then released with nowhere to go. A few days later, Romana appeared at court in Swift Current. It's a hearing to determine whether or not she will make bail and be let out of custody while her charges make their way through the courts. Outside the courthouse, police escort Romana out the back of an RCMP van. It's the first time she's been seen in public since the early days of taking over the Richmond School. She's sporting a deep purple three-piece suit and a fresh buzz cut. Her hands are in metal handcuffs, and she's carrying a pad of paper. Romana smiles as she addresses a large group of her supporters and news crews that have gathered around her. I have to say, for someone who spent the night in jail, Romana looks more energized than ever. There's this comic book villain quality to her performance. She seems to be basking in all of the attention. More than a dozen followers in white hats watch as Romana is taken up the stairs.
2: Oh, we're going to the bail hearing today. And if granted, I go home. And if not, I will be taken to Regina and then to the Prince Albert facility up north.
0: Even though she's in police custody, she's more sure than ever of her sovereign authority.
2: And under natural law, you know very well, they have no jurisdiction. Zero.
0: Inside, everything that was said is covered by a publication ban. But we do get one piece of news confirmed. Romana has opted not to hire a lawyer. Instead, she'll represent herself. Reporters who were there noted that the judge seemed visibly annoyed by the whole spectacle. After being granted bail on a number of strict conditions, Romana beams as she walks back outside the courthouse. Her followers, in sunglasses, walk her through a crush of news cameras.
3: You have anything to say?
4: Step back. Step back.
0: Pending trial, the court has prohibited Romana from going within 50 kilometers of Richmond, and she must stay at a residence in Regina. She also can't have any contact with Ricky Manns or her followers. Even still, she continues to order them around as she's carted off.
2: Team, secure the royal puppies and the funds, you know who to get a hold of. All right, and I'll be seeking a jury trial.

0: I mean, this is kind of like a whole new chapter in this whole saga.
1: Yeah.
2: 2 years after Romana and the Kingdom of Canada first rolled into Richmound, Romana has finally been banished, never to return. The school sits empty and condemned. The park beside it still reeks of sewage. And Brad says Richmound has been working to get provincial support to fund the cleanup. They've been left with the cult's mess. But when I call him after the cult's departure, his mood is light. Brad tells me that he hopes to turn September 3rd, the day Romana got arrested, into a local holiday to commemorate the occasion.
1: I said I'd make a new policy that everyone that lives in Richmond and area, we have a staff holiday for them people, and they have to get paid by the companies, and they probably would pay up just to have the day off.
0: You want to do it. So if all goes well, this will be a holiday in Richmond, September 3rd.
1: Yeah, you betcha.
0: What do we call it if it is? If it

0: it ends up being a holiday, what do we call it?
1: Time to get pissed.
2: Brad feels like he's getting his home back, the community he loves.
3: That's the feeling. That brick has been taken off our chest. Each and every one of us and our kids are free to play, and they'll be at the park, and everybody's face will have a big smile on.
4: I still see a big hurdle to get over.
2: Shauna Sain says that even though the cult is gone, Richmound is still broken.
4: Which is some of the people that are newer to the community, you know, that came here within the last 5 years, who have interfered and intervened with people trying to put a stop to the cult being here. Like, how can you show your faith in this community? What am I supposed to say to those people? And so as much as I feel like celebrating and saying, let's get the town together, let's have a potluck party celebration or something, do I really want those people to come? No. I probably would just be very happy if they left.
5: I have the honor and privilege to announce Her Royal Majesty.
2: More than 400 kilometers away, Romana is in the city of Regina, where she's living as part of her bail conditions. It's a sunny Monday morning, and she's broadcasting from a sparsely decorated living room. She's hung her kingdom's flag in the window and set up a camera to live stream to her followers.
5: And it seems we have a very special treat, so I'm going to mute the rest of us.
2: Romana backs up from the camera and starts to dance. Her internet connection is unstable, so the music doesn't come through consistently. But I can tell she's dancing to her personal cover of Rasputin by Boney M. Two other women join in, dancing with her, and her royal puppies, Comet and Princess, bounce around her, barking. The Richmound School is condemned and sits empty. Romana's followers are now scattered with no home base. Her online following is dwindling, far from the peak of 78,000. They're now down to a couple thousand in the Telegram channel. But still, her remaining followers continue to tune in and donate. In the final days of reporting for this series, I get a message on Telegram. Someone calling themselves Queen Romana asks if I'm interested in getting access to a med bed. I am confident this isn't really Romana, but it makes me think. In the kingdom she's built, where the truth is subjective and misinformation is the norm, she has primed her followers to be taken advantage of. And there are countless other scammers behind her, waiting to take the throne.
5: Thank you to Her Royal Majesty Queen Romana Didelo I for that very special treat and dancing to Rasputin.
2: But in spite of everything, on this bright Monday in Regina, Romana gets to keep on dancing.

That was the final episode of The Cult Queen of Canada. You can find the full series wherever you get your podcasts. And that's our program for today. Stay tuned to Radio 1 for Q. I'm Lindsay Duncombe, sitting in for Matt Galloway this week. Thank you for listening to The Current.

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5: Laura Marling is known for writing introspective and deeply personal songs, but her latest album is a surprise. It's an entire record of covers featuring the music of one of Canada's most beloved children's entertainers, Raffi. She'll be here to tell you about it.
6: This is CBC News. From CBC Toronto, it is 10 o'clock. Good morning. I'm Jill Dempsey. It is partly cloudy, 20 degrees with a humidex of 25. Expect a high of 26 today. Donald Trump calls it a deal. Prime Minister Mark Carney says there is substantial progress in negotiations. Any way you cut it, feared new tariffs against Canada were delayed by the U.S. president last night. But as CBC Toronto's Clara Pasika tells us, Ontario industries are watching negotiations closely.
7: Many businesses who rely on trade with the U.S. have certainly dodged one deadline. 50% tariffs on a broad range of exports are now on hold until the clock strikes 12:01 Saturday instead. There are big implications for Southern Ontario, where auto and steel manufacturing are key components of our economy. Canada has been seeking tariff relief on industrial products such as steel, aluminum, and autos. Drew Fagan is a professor at U of T's Monk School of Global Affairs and Public Policy. He says a return to free trade on vehicles is unlikely. It's a question of what kind of tariff the Canadian auto industry can absorb.
8: And we're probably fighting between 10 and 15% right now. That in and of itself is going to be problematic. This is not forward progress. This is backward. The question is how backward we end up.
7: The Americans want us drinking their liquor again. Provincially run stores like the LCBO here in Ontario have had an ongoing boycott that has hit the U.S. hard. The delay until Saturday buys time for negotiators who have been racing to reach an agreement. Clara Pasika, CBC News, Toronto.
6: A three-day trip to Texas for Premier Doug Ford and his staff cost more than $93,000. CBC received that total after making a Freedom of Information request. Opposition leaders slammed the amount as a waste of money, while the government says it brought investments. Queen's Park reporter Lorenda Redekop has more.
9: It was a trip to three Texas cities in spring. The premier mainly visited companies and met with business leaders. The cost? Just over $93,000, including a planning mission ahead of time.
10: Sounds like the most expensive trip to Texas I've ever heard of.
9: NDP leader Mart Stiles isn't convinced it was worth the money.
10: What I see again is a premier who seems to want to use the taxpayer dollars to subsidize a certain kind of lifestyle, and we've seen that from his ministers and MPPs as well.
9: Back in April, while still in Texas, Ford said the trip was good for Ontario.
11: It's going to be close to $1 billion of investment from all companies.
9: But he did not meet with the state governor, a Trump ally, as expected.
12: Yeah, it's a lot of money for what I would call a dog and pony show.
9: Interim Liberal leader John Fraser says Ford should try to diversify trade relationships. This is the first of several trips he made to the U.S. this year.
12: You know, the thing I'd like to see is the premier actually traveling to places like Japan or India or Europe.
9: The FOI document also includes a decision note showing how the premier's office kept costs down, such as hosting a reception instead of a dinner. Lorenda Redekop, CBC News, Toronto.
6: The Israeli military says it's launching criminal probes into two separate attacks on Palestinian civilians in Gaza, one in 2024 involving the killing of a family inside their vehicle, and was allegedly carried out by an Israeli tank crew. One family member, 5-year-old Hind Rajab, pleaded for hours with emergency workers until they lost contact. She was found dead along with 5 relatives and 2 relief workers sent to rescue her. The IDF also investigating the killing of 15 Palestinian paramedics in 2025. Israeli troops are accused of opening fire on their convoy, then bulldozing their ambulances and bodies into a mass grave. Gaza's Hamas-run health ministry says 73,000 people have been killed since the war began, including more than 1,000 under the U.S.-brokered ceasefire, which took effect last October. A high-profile candidate is entering the council race in Beaches, East York. Nader Skin-Smith represented the area as a federal MP for 10 years.

0: He left the job in July after failing to win the Ontario Liberal Party nomination and the provincial riding of Scarborough Southwest. He also ran for the Ontario Liberal Party leadership in 2023, but placed second. That is the CBC News. I'm Jill Dempsey. The forecast now for Barrie: cloudy with a 60% chance of showers early this morning with the risk of a thunderstorm. High of 22, clear tonight, a low of 12. Thursday, sunny and a high of 22. Peterborough, a few showers ending this morning, then clearing with the risk of a thunderstorm this morning. High of 23. Tonight, clear skies, a low of 10. Thursday, sunny and a high expected of 23 and a humidex of 27. And that's a look at our forecast.
1: Hi, I'm Gravy Bailey, and for Tom Power, welcome to Q. Laura Marling is the kind of songwriter that lives to connect. She's won a Brit Award and been nominated for a bunch more, including a Grammy. Her lyrics get into the human condition and self-discovery. Lots of breakup songs. Now, as a mom, she's connecting with a new set of fans through the words of legendary children's entertainer, Raffi. She stopped in to tell us about untying the knots of life through music. Plus, Ruth Orkin took a photo that is simply iconic. It might be one of the most popular photos ever hung in a dorm room. It's called An American Girl in Italy. Ruth's daughter, Mary Engel, stopped by with a story today on Q.

That's the musician Laura Marling in a song called For You. It's off her album Songs for Our Daughter. It's a record Laura wrote to her imagined child a few years before she even had a child. And if you don't know anything about Laura Marling, she got her start writing songs about breakups, about relationships, just intimate personal songs, songs about love and family, identity, and the people we become. This was all before she wrote Song for Our Daughter. Then, after becoming a mother, she returned with another record, Patterns in Repeat. On that one, she talks about the experience of raising a child and the way family stories get passed down. Again, deeply personal stories. And all of this is important context because now Laura Marling has released an album that's a bit of a surprise. Although when you think about it, maybe, just maybe, it makes sense in the story of her career. Take a listen.

0: That's Laura Marling with a song called Baby Beluga, which is her cover of the song by the beloved Canadian entertainer Raffi. Laura's new record is called Laura Sings Raffi. It's an entire album covering the music of one of Canada's most beloved children's musicians. She joined me to talk all about it, but first, Laura Marling grew up in England where Raffi isn't as well known. So I asked her how this project got its start. Hi, Laura.
1: Hello. Thank you for having me.
0: Oh, it's such a pleasure. You might not know this, but Raffi is kind of a huge deal here in Canada.
1: Like I can imagine.
0: A very big deal. How did you first discover Raffi, and what was it about his music that you were like, yeah, that's the thing I want to cover?
1: Well, I moved to California when I was 23, and I had some friends around that time who were having children, and they were playing Raffi to their children. And I'm very sorry to say, I'm ashamed to say, in fact, Raffi is not so well known in England.
0: What?
1: I know. I'm doing my best. And it wasn't just the music. Obviously, the music is brilliant. The way it's recorded, the way it's delivered and was delivered to children was just, there's nothing like it. There's still nothing like it. No one's tried to emulate it still.

0: But it was also what everyone had to say about Rafi and the feeling of him as a person and an artist that they had. I just really strongly remember how attached everyone felt to Rafi as a persona and then passing it on to their next generation. And so, yeah, it became very important in my household when I had children, Rafi's music.
1: So thinking about that part of it, it becoming important in your household, do you think that Rafi understands children in a way that maybe others don't? Like, do you know what that intangible thing is that makes him just so huge? Not in England, but everywhere else.
0: Yeah. I think he has. I mean, I think I can say that I share with him a disinterest in like endless commercialization. And, you know, I think he delivers to children in a very unpatronizing way. It's very not sinking down to a kind of ludicrous level. Mm-hmm. It's meeting them, expecting them to be met at a level at which they aren't patronized. It's their world and they're welcome there. Mm-hmm. And that is hard to find. You know, there isn't much children's music that does that.
1: That's right. There's a sophistication to it that you don't expect to find in children's music. You've described Laura Sings Rafi as a logical next step in your career. And looking back at your past few albums, what is connecting all of these chapters? What is that through line?
0: Well, that's an obvious one. Obviously, I've become a parent.
1: Yes, of course.
0: And I'm now a parent to two children. And I mean, one very sort of practical through line is that I recorded all of these Rafi covers, you know, in the evening after my children were in bed. That's also how I did Patterns and Repeat, my last sort of adult album, if you'd call it that. Sounds a bit weird, but it was something that I was doing in the day anyway. I was playing them Rafi music or playing them Rafi on the guitar. And then so I was just putting them to bed and then recording the music. And it's so the world I'm involved with now. Mm-hmm. And I'm a big, like, becoming a parent, not much changed for me in terms of how I wanted, how do I put this, like, a kind of self-respect. That I wanted to have, a kind of dignity, I think, actually, not self-respect, a kind of dignity that I wanted to have in motherhood that meant that I didn't have to go to really patronizing, you know, children's music events or, you know, right. It's sort of a ludicrous thing to say, but I wanted my children to enjoy it as much as I was enjoying it.
1: Right.
0: And so I've been careful about those kind of experiences for them and for me. Mm-hmm. All roads in that respect lead to Rafi and maybe The Sound of Music.
1: Yeah. And the soundtrack to The Sound of Music. I like that. Well, you know what? It's the logical step, obviously, is to make that sophisticated type of music for your kids yourself. And you just happen to have the gifts. I just wonder if there is something a little bit magical about being able to like record something like this at 8 o'clock at night when everything is a little bit more quiet and the world is kind of thinking about going to sleep, but you're thinking about, okay, this is my creative time.
0: This is my time. Yeah. There's something also about the like intense chaos of being a parent.
1: Yes.
0: That when the day is quietening down and you have all of this, you have to do this mad, very quick reflection on it all. And like, what am I going to do differently tomorrow? What worked today? Sitting down with Rafi's music, there's so much beauty in it, like very gentle beauty. It reminds you that they're little, that they're learning all of these things for the first time.
1: Yeah.
0: Yeah.
1: Let's hear a little bit more from the album. This is your cover of Six Little Ducks.

0: Others with his quack, quack, quack, quack, quack, quack, quack, quack, quack. He led the others with his quack, quack, quack.
1: What a delight. I mean, you sound like you are having so much fun there. What did you discover about yourself as an artist by making room for that kind of levity and goofiness? It's a path that you haven't had the chance to go down before.

0: I've been welcomed into the goofy era of my life. It's interesting because, you know, I've had feedback from friends of mine who also have kids the same age and what songs they like, and they all love that sort of mouth trumpet vibe. And, you know, like,
1: I mean, you came to the mouth trumpet quite, I mean, I don't know if you've been practicing it all year, but you're very skilled at it.
0: I knew I had it in me because I was a very good whistler. In my arsenal of mouth instruments, I knew that it was in me. But yeah, I've been thinking about doing some shows, and that has presented me quite starkly with the realization that I'm going to have to give, as they say, as the young say, children's entertainer, which is a persona I have not explored in full, but I'm looking forward to it. I think it might be in me.
1: Were your kids involved at all in the song selection or in the recording of this album? Because I picture you recording this and your kids as your audience right there. It's such a great performance. It really is.
0: Yeah, that would be a nice image to have. It wasn't quite that way. Ever since my daughter was born, every time I pick up the guitar, she goes, no.
1: Oh, no.
0: No. So, you know, there's obviously been some connection made there that the guitar means something that must be taken away quickly.
1: Right.
0: But one song, because I was pregnant with my son when I recorded these albums, so he wasn't with us yet. Mm. There was one song that she particularly loved and kept singing along to, which was Going on a Picnic. And she ended up duetting with me on it.
1: No, she didn't. That's lovely.
0: I stay duetting, but it did take, I'd say, 60 takes of just trying to capture her, like running after her around the house while she was singing it and compositing a take together. So we did get it eventually. But yeah, she wouldn't sit down for a take.

0: here we go.
1: I just want an album of the girl laughing. Is that okay? Can we do that? I'm Garby Bailey. You're listening to Q, and you're in the middle of my conversation with the English singer-songwriter Laura Marling. Laura was just 17 when she released her debut album back in 2008, a record that was raw, it was full of angst and vulnerability. Today, Laura is nearly two decades older, and she's a mom. And her latest album takes her somewhere a little different. It's a collection of covers of the beloved Canadian children's entertainer, Raffi. Their songs built around repetition and silliness and a different kind of vulnerability. This is all new territory for the singer-songwriter. She's moved away from what she's done for almost three decades as an artist, writing adult songs with adult themes. Creatively, she says she's in a great place. It's a vastly different place, but it's all part of what she calls her transformation. She's got a lot to say about that, but this part of our conversation starts with a little surprise.
2: Yeah, I mean, it's a great joy. I mean, obviously, and I've been writing some children's music and doing also some French children's music, which Canada might love.
1: I think we probably will love it, yes.
2: The French language has some extraordinarily weird children's songs that I look forward to bringing to light. So yeah, it's all been, yeah, I there's nothing else I really want to be doing at this time in my life. It's great.
1: We actually reached out to Raffi.
2: Did you?
1: We did. And he sent us a little voice note about the album. If you're okay, we'd love to play that for you.
2: Love that.
1: Okay.
3: Hi, Laura. It's Raffi. I'm so tickled that you made an album of my songs. Imagine that. My fans in the UK will be delighted. I'm delighted to know I have fans in the UK. My goodness. Hey, thanks for your lovely voice bringing a sweet energy to this music. Thank you.
1: What do you think of that?
2: I mean, I couldn't dream of a more perfect sounding voice note. That's so lovely. I'm so glad he's given it his blessing.
1: Yeah.

0: You said that before becoming a mother, you worried about having children, that, you know, having children might take something away from your creative life. But instead, you've described it as being somewhat transformative. What changed in the way you see your work and your own voice as an artist in becoming a mom?
1: It's a lot, actually. It's been transformative in many ways. I mean, when I had my daughter, I was very surprised that I had the impulse to write music, which I didn't. I had fully planned on setting that aside for years and hoping for the best, you know, hoping that I didn't run out of money and whatever. And then when she was a little baby, really tiny baby, I realized, you know, when you're bouncing them in a bouncer and it's just you and a baby, I was experiencing this absolute like rush of new experience, new understanding of, you know, as my album kind of goes into kind of patterns of time and how you don't get these realizations until this happens. And I have started finding that writing music isn't, I feel it's less and less my calling now, which has been an interesting thing to sort of come to terms with. It's happened slowly over time. When you have two children, your time gets much more limited, as everyone will know, and probably everyone who, when I had my first daughter, I was like, it's amazing, you can play guitar, probably knew. So I came all the way. But the intensity of the realizations, the revelations that happen to you as you get further into parenthood don't stop and they don't slow down. And just fortuitously, as I was pregnant with my second one, I started writing on Substack, and that has become, for now, a much more satisfying practice for me. And so I've, you know, quite literally transformed from songwriting to writing more generally, and finding that and I think that's probably just a product of what I can fit into my lifestyle at the moment. Mm-hmm. And it's been great. It's challenged me in different ways, and the output's very different. You know, I didn't expect to be writing about what I'm writing about, but I'm enjoying it.
0: It sounds like that creative spark hasn't really gone anywhere. It's just been redistributed.
1: Definitely. Mm-hmm. Yeah, mm-hmm. Exactly.
0: Your 2020 album, Song for Our Daughter, is such an interesting part of this story because you wrote it before becoming a parent, I understand. You were imagining a relationship you hadn't experienced yet. So I wonder about when you sing those songs now, do you hear them differently? Do they feel any different?
1: It was an extraordinary premonition. I mean, not that extraordinary, I guess, a 50-50 chance.
0: Yeah.
1: I knew I was probably going to have one or the other. But I wasn't then planning to have children, or hadn't thought about having children when I wrote the album. But I do, you know, it becomes that much more intense when it's a reality and you're like, actually, you are raising a human who does seem conscious from the moment that they come out. You know, they have a personality, and as the time goes by, you're like, oh my gosh, it is that personality that they started with, kind of. So you are nurturing a person who is an individual, and you will have to manage their individuality mm-hmm. against your own, against that of your partner and their place in the world. And so it feels intense in a good way. And of course that, you know, I should say that album was inspired by Maya Angelou's book, Letters to My Daughter, which she wrote to an imaginary daughter, which I just thought was a great concept and I found very valuable as a reader. So I wanted to do something similar. And I obviously hadn't anticipated it'd be quite so literal in my life, but
0: there it is.
1: There it is.

You've described your albums as chapters in your life. You were still a teenager when you released your debut record, and through your music, we followed these different eras of you. You know, there's the heartbreak, there's a song about an imagined future, and now motherhood. So I'm wondering what it feels like to have those different versions of yourself preserved and so accessible to all of us through your songs. It is a window into

0: you.
1: Yeah, it is. I mean, I would have, I think as a younger person, I would have contested that, you know, with like, it's like, it's not me. I'm a mystical, you know, I paint a mystical picture of it, you know, and that is in some ways youth protecting itself.
0: Mm-hmm.
1: And now, of course, I would totally, totally concur that it is these chapters of my life, and it's a chat of, and maybe in a more universal sense, it represents the chapters of becoming, you know, for want of a less kind of zeitgeisty, new agey word, but it's a constant, my songwriting practice is a constant process of untying the knots of life that I'm in at the moment. Hmm. And maybe actually now I'd say my writing process, right, songwriting or writing, is that. And so, you know, I've been very lucky to have that outlet. Mm-hmm. And I used to, I'd say more before I had children, obviously when I had more time, reflect back. And before I made an album, I would listen to the other albums and sort of check into where I got to. I haven't done that, you know, in at least 5 years. And maybe that will be an interesting thing to do, you know, when I'm 40.
0: A bit later. You have time. Yeah. We've been talking about your album, Laura Sings Raffi, and you've hinted there could be more children's music ahead. I can't wait for the French album. That would be great. Does this feel like this new creative path that you're going to follow through, keep going down, see what happens?
1: I'm going to keep going and see what happens. I think that, like, I'm so in the world. I'm with my children all the time. At the moment, it won't be forever, I realize, but I'm so in that world at the moment. And I also feel compelled to stay in that world and support that world, because that's where my peers are at the moment. And I feel like it's a hard world to be in at this point in the world. Mm-hmm. There's a lot of worlds that I said in one sentence.
0: That's okay.
1: But it's, you know, I think keeping the focus on children, making it a child-friendly world. Raffi's ethos is also a really important part, and what he represents, what he supports with his foundation, I also really feel energized by. Mm-hmm. And I think that also I'm interested in, here in the UK, it's a big topic of conversation at the moment, but I'm interested in birth and maternity services and how children enter the world. I think it's so important. Obviously, that's because that's my world. That's what I'm focusing on at the moment. So I'm happy for my focus to stay in this part of the world for now.
0: Yeah. Well, we're happy that your focus is there right now, because it is lovely. It's lovely to hear your voice in. It's always really interesting to hear someone's voice in a kind of a different context, and it still lands so beautifully. So thank you for that. And I would love to see, I would love for you and Raffi to do a duet. That's what I want to see.
1: Come on. Raffi, the call has been made. It's yours.
0: That's right. Let's put it out
1: into
0: the universe.
1: Another voice memo.
0: Thank you so much, Laura. It's been a pleasure.
1: Thank you for having me.

her album, Laura Sings Raffi. That's the musician Laura Marling singing the Raffi song, I Wonder If I'm Growing. Before that, my conversation with Laura Marling. Laura's album is out now. And as a bonus, Raffi's album, Singable Songs for the Very Young,

turns 50 this year. Coming up on Q, you know, when I was in university, there was a poster that was everywhere. It was a photo of this beautiful woman walking briskly through a European street. The men are staring, they're whistling. The photo is an American girl in Italy, and it was taken 75 years ago by Ruth Orkin. Coming up, Ruth's daughter will tell you the story behind the fascinating shot. I'm Garvey Bailey. More Q in a bit.

0: From CBC Toronto, we're looking at partly cloudy skies, 20 degrees at the moment, with a humidex of 25, expecting a high of 26 today. Donald Trump is calling it a deal. Prime Minister Mark Carney says there's substantial progress on negotiations. Any way you take a look at it, we know as of today, feared new tariffs against Canada were delayed by the U.S. president last night for 3 days until details on this deal are worked out. Ontario industries are watching these negotiations closely. More on our website at cbc.ca. Meantime, a 3-day trip to Texas for Premier Doug Ford and his staff cost more than $93,000. CBC received that total after making a Freedom of Information request. Opposition leaders slammed the amount as a waste of money, while the government says it brought in investments. More news ahead. The forecast now for Barrie, cloudy with a 60% chance of showers early this morning with the risk of a thunderstorm, high of 22, clear tonight, a low of 12, Thursday sunny and a high of 22. Peterborough, a few showers ending this morning, then clearing with the risk of a thunderstorm this morning, high of 23, tonight clear skies, a low of 10, Thursday sunny and a high expected of 23, and a humidex of 27. And that's a look at our forecast.
1: Bailey sitting in for Tom Power. You're listening to Q. Maybe, just maybe, you've seen this photograph. It's a young woman. She's walking confidently through the streets of Florence. She's surrounded by a crowd of men. All of them are looking at her. One is even trying to get her attention. This black and white photo is called An American Girl in Italy. And for 75 years, it's been one of the world's most famous photographs, showing up on dorm room walls, on postcards, in Grand Central Station, in magazines. To some, it's an image about street harassment. To others, it's about confidence, independence, and a woman taking up space in the world on her own terms. The woman in the photograph was Toronto art student Ninalee Craig, then known as Jinx Allen. Behind the camera was pioneering photographer Ruth Orkin. Now, on the photo's 75th anniversary, Ruth Orkin's family is releasing a never-before-seen frame captured just moments before the famous shot. I connected with Ruth Orkin's daughter, Mary Engel, for the story behind the shot. Hello.
2: Hey, how are you? Thank you so much for having me. It's a pleasure to be here.
1: It's a pleasure to sit down and be able to talk to you about this photo that's been in kind of my consciousness for as long as I can remember being conscious of images. It's ended up in so many places over the years. Can you tell me where else you know of this photo, other than my house, where else you've seen this photo out in the wild?
2: Yeah, I mean, people have a lot of stories. I mean, I've certainly seen it in galleries, and people talk about seeing it in Italian restaurants and pizza stores. And a lot of people have memories of, they say, oh, my, you know, roommate in college had it, you know, up in our dorm.
1: I read that it was at one point up in Grand Central Station.
2: Yeah, in the very beginning, it was a big, huge mural. It's the biggest one I think they've ever made.
1: Incredible. Before we get into why the photo became so popular and is so empowering, I want to establish what a pioneer your mom has been for women in photography. There were not a lot of women in photography, in photojournalism in the 40s. Can you give me an example of the kind of work that she was doing back then?

0: No, absolutely. She moved to New York in 1943 from LA, and she started shooting. She worked at a local job in a nightclub and did baby pictures, but very quickly she started getting assignments from the major magazines like Life, Look, Horizon, Ladies' Home Journal, Coronet. But she was also known for doing a lot on her own. So she would go and do something that she liked to shoot, and then she would sell it for a picture story. She was never on staff anywhere. So one thing is I own 100% of all of the negatives, which is important.
1: That's incredible. She had this, obviously, for a woman in the 1940s. There was something bold about what she was doing. It's kind of cool, that boldness. Was she like a bold kind of mom?
0: Yeah, absolutely. I could say absolutely all the time, but yes. I mean, her boldness and her confidence started if we go back to when she was 17 and she wanted to see the New York World's Fair and ended up taking this crazy bike trip from Chicago to mostly from Chicago to New York, over 2,000 miles. I mean, personality wise, she was, really a confident person. She was very personable. Sometimes we'd be walking in the park and she'd see somebody interesting and say, could I take your picture? Or she would seize the moment. She didn't let things escape her. A great example of, in terms of her work was when she was a musician and played guitar, piano, and cello, and she wanted to shoot the musicians up at Tanglewood, and they told her not to come, and she went anyway and ended up with extensive photos of Bernstein, and she brought her cello so she could pretend she was a music student.
1: She was crafty as well as
0: Crafty,
1: bold.
0: yes, crafty. Yeah, I mean, she definitely, there was a man named Cornell Kappa who started ICP, International Center of Photographer, here in New York, and he said, Ruth, you can't say you're knocking on doors, you're knocking down doors, and she once broke into 20th Century Fox, and they let her on the lot, and she was doing had an assignment to shoot Marlon Brando, and then she heard that Montgomery Clift and Hitchcock were shooting a film called I Confess. So she went over and did that. It was always one thing led to something else, and she would always take advantage of opportunities.
1: So this brings me to an American girl in Italy. Your mother was traveling Europe alone with a camera in the late 1940s and early 50s, which was pretty unusual for a young woman at that time. So could you just tell me what brought her to Italy? Give me that story.
0: Yeah, so she had never been to Europe. She was 29 and she got a job to shoot the Israeli Philharmonic, and she went on a press junket for Life, and she went over to Israel, and she ended up staying there for a couple months. Really, she was Jewish and found sort of part of her, a little Jewish identity there, but she was never religiously Jewish ever her whole life. But anyway, she started traveling through, she flew to Rome, she traveled through Italy, and then ended up in Florence. And ended up also going to Switzerland and London, and was in Europe for at least about 6 months, and that's the only time she was ever there.
1: And it turns out that that's the time when this photo is snapped. The subject of the photo is actually Canadian.
0: She was American, but she lived in
1: But
0: Canada
1: she
0: for a
1: lived in
0: long time.
1: Canada. Love that. She's
0: Yeah.
1: an art student, spent time in Toronto. How did your mom meet this woman that people called Jinx Allen, which
0: Yes,
1: is a cool
0: no,
1: name?
0: Jinx is her nickname. Yeah,
1: Love
0: Jinx,
1: it.
0: it's a great. She loved it too. I only called her Jinx. I never called her Nina Lee. They were in the same hotel in Florence, and my mother had already now been in Europe a couple months and was trying to make money to stay there. And there was something for a newspaper where if you made a stopper or you made a certain type of photo, maybe they would pay you, $25. So she just met her and said, let's go out and do what's happened to us as women alone. After the war, it was 1951, and let's recreate what happened. So there's a whole series of photos of them having trouble with the money, of the woman, of Jinx flirting, of being in the car, through beads. And when she was walking on this one street, which is right by the Piazza di Repubblica on the cafe in the corner of Cafe Gigli that's still there, there's a variation of the photo that we're showing for the first time. This one photo happened, and then my mother said, go back and do it again. And she told the man on the motorcycle to tell the men not to look at the camera.

0: And voila, the iconic photo and photo history happened. So
1: I'm wondering about that frame that you're going to be showing, the one that was snapped in that same series of that same time. What that frame reveals about that whole situation, about what was happening, what you hope that it advances in the conversation around the original photo that we see.
0: yeah, I mean it just helps explain it. I'm looking at it right now. I'm gonna look at my box set here, but it shows, the thing that's really important too is to make sure that people understand that it was not a negative thing for either of them. They were having a very productive time in their lives. She was holding the shawl and she was enjoying the admiration from the men. And even though her face, people say, oh, she looks like she was in terrible, agony or something. She wasn't at all. She liked being admired, so it, she just, you just see she moved slightly a couple steps away, my mother did, and crouched and got the second photo. And the men didn't do anything differently. They were there and they were looking at what they wanted to look at, which was her. So.
1: Right. Jinx, the face is so beautiful. Like whoever looks at it sees something different, which is, I think, is the power of a great photograph. Because when I see her face, I've heard other people say she looks terrified. I think she looks very self-possessed and very beautiful. You know, like I feel like, oh, this is a beautiful woman, just very much in her beauty, like just okay with everything that's happening. Is that how Jinx saw it? I know that you had a relationship with her.
0: Oh no, absolutely. And I agree with you completely that, she was in the moment. She was not feeling, harassed or and in any kind of danger at all. And I try to remind people that it was a different time and it's a different culture. The other thing is I do is I try not to, what I don't do is I try not to let people editorialize it. I want the viewer to look at it and feel whatever they want to feel. And I'm not going to deny that some people look at it directly as a form of sexual harassment, but I really never allow it to be used to illustrate that. And believe me, I've gotten tons of requests over the years. So the point is to just let it stand on its own, and it symbolizes her strength, it symbolizes fashion, it symbolizes the interaction with men and women. And an Italian corner that still exists there today. So the 75 years is amazing that it's still has resonance all these years later.
1: I don't know if we were clear enough in how these women decided to go out into Italy and take these photos together. So they meet, and then they decide, we're going to go out, we're just going to shoot some film. Is that how it worked?
0: Yeah, it was a very short time. I mean, we're reading my mother's diaries. We're working on a treatment, a film treatment about it. There's been a lot of interest in all different things, and the whole shoot happened within 2 days at most. But I think it was bold and it was unusual for American women to be alone traveling, which resulted in the maybe I'm gonna click on what you may say is it resulted in this article in Cosmopolitan, the following year, that said when you travel alone. But my mother really wanted it to be called "Don't Be Afraid to Travel Alone." So that was the whole thing, And obviously, my mother traveled alone when she was 17. She was not worried. She was not careless. She was very smart. It's not as though she went and just, took her chances. She was pretty pragmatic and, would have thought things out. So I don't want people to get the wrong idea, but she absolutely had a pioneering spirit.
1: This photo is just a drop in the bucket of the work that your mother put out into the world. But it is this photo that people think about all the time. And I wonder for you what it feels like to share just a little piece of your mom with the world. Like it's been 70 years of everyone just having, that photo being a benchmark for them, which means that your mom's work has been a benchmark for so many people.

0: and I wanted to have my own life. So I quit the agency and I just started handling the work. And 41 years later, which is now, it's pretty thrilling to be able to have all these people really enjoy it and be able to share it on social media and find images people have never seen. And it's wonderful that I can, have a job like this that keeps her with me all the time, as somebody would say, not to be too emotional, and that I can have my own business. So it's been amazing. So
1: Well, thank you so much for spending this time with me, but also for sharing so much of your mom's spirit with the rest of the world. It's cool work that you're doing. I'm very excited to see everything that comes out around your mom as a photographer. Thanks so much, Mary.
0: I really appreciate it, and it's a pleasure.
1: Mary Engel is the daughter of photographer Ruth Orkin. Ruth took the very famous photo, An American Girl in Italy. The image turned 75 years old this

from 1981. That's Italy's Franco Battiato with Summer on a Solitary Beach. I'm Garby Bailey. You're listening to Q. Do you remember your first job? I might have been, I don't know, maybe 12 or 13, working at the Stratford Festival, selling snacks, you know, chocolate bars, drinks, pop, during intermission. I was snack girl. It was a pretty normal, unremarkable first job. Well, the violinist Vijay Gupta's first job is arguably better than most people's. You're going to hear about that in a bit. If you don't know Vijay, he's a world-renowned violinist who really seemed destined for greatness from a young age. He performed at Carnegie Hall when he was just 8 years old, appeared on the Oprah Winfrey Show, went to college at 13. Then, a few years later, at age 19, he made history as the youngest member of the Los Angeles Philharmonic. But here's the thing about kids who are forced to grow up really, really fast. It's impossible to keep that speed forever. And eventually, Vijay Gupta hit a wall. He couldn't hold the pressure that came from his dad. He burnt out and lost his way. The details of this are in his new memoir, Restrung, which is out right now. And when he joined me to talk about it a while back, I had to ask him about his first paid gig, where he performed Gangsta's Paradise on stage at the Billboard Music Awards with Coolio. And he did all of this when he was only 7 years old. Take a listen.

0: Vijay Gupta. What are we listening to right there?
1: We're listening to the 1995 Billboard Awards, and the number one song that year was Gangsta's Paradise with Coolio and LV. And you're also hearing in the violin part me as a little, God, that was 1995, so I must have been 7 or 8 years old. And that show was introduced by Jon Stewart, and Kenny G was just on stage, and they had the Goo Goo Dolls there, and I think Joni Mitchell got a Lifetime.
0: What?
1: And I'm seven, and I don't understand any of this, and all I'm thinking about is my dad, who's backstage, standing behind the thick curtains of all different kinds of smoke that's coming out of dressing rooms.
0: Of course.
1: With a camera dangling from his wrist, waiting to take a picture of me and the special guest that night, who was Stevie Wonder. And I had no idea who Stevie Wonder was. I had no idea. And my dad told me, when you see this man, I'm going to tap him on the shoulder and you're going to say he's your favorite artist of all time.
0: Oh, no.
1: Yeah, and you know, it was like what I realize now is my dad was so hungry to matter himself. Yeah. He was so hungry for his own validation. He had family in India who he was trying to prove himself to all the time. He had people in the States who he was trying to prove himself to all the time. So if he could show them a picture of little me with Stevie Wonder, then maybe he would matter.
0: So he actively orchestrated these moments, which is, I don't know, I think that's a deep love, but it's a deep longing from him, you know, which is really, it's a really interesting part of your story, I think, that kind of permeates throughout. So this is your first paid gig, your Billboard gig. To this day, do you have any idea how much you were paid? Or like, how did your parents handle all that? Where did that money, where did they tell you that money was going?
1: No, they told me very succinctly that they were going to open an account and keep the money safe for me.
0: Okay.
1: And at the time, my mother was working as a bank teller at the Hudson Valley Federal Credit Union in Newburgh, New York, and they opened a joint bank account. And I still, to this day, I still have no idea how much I made.
0: Oh my goodness. Okay. Now, fast forward to 19 years old, you became the youngest ever musician to join the Los Angeles Philharmonic, and there's a front page article about you in the LA Times. But below the surface of all this happening, you were stressed out. Like, it was a struggle. Like, things were not easy. And I just wonder how a 19-year-old is coping with this kind of pressure.
1: Badly.
0: Badly.
1: You know, I started going to college when I was 13, and then I started going to a second college when I was 15. Then I did my master's in music starting when I was 17 years old. And by the time that I was this very young person surrounded by people who were not only 2 or 3 feet taller than me, but who I was always trying to impress and never felt like I could belong to, I just performed all the time so well that I forgot that I was performing. And so my entire life became a performance. And what was also happening at the same time is that my father's travel agency was failing, because 9/11 had happened and Priceline.com had happened. And some of my dad's best clients, who were Sikh gas station owners, were beaten to an inch of their lives and they went back to India.
0: Wow.
1: And then I land one of the best paying orchestra jobs in the country on my first ever audition. And what I didn't realize is that I'm now still supporting the family, because my LA Phil paycheck is going into that Hudson Valley Federal Credit Union account. And now I'm the sole provider for our family. And so at this point in time, I'm not 19 going on 23. I'm 19 going on 50, because the next youngest person in the section that I'm playing in joined the orchestra the year I was born. This is the time where the wonder of music sort of goes out the window for me. And it's not to cast aspersions on a grateful

0: harmonic, but I had never had a job before. And I didn't know that jobs were work and that work was boring, you know, and that work was hard. And so here I am playing four concerts a week on stage at the Hollywood Bowl or at Walt Disney Concert Hall. And I've never played this much music in my entire life. And after 2 weeks of being in the orchestra, my shoulders are burning. My back is burning. I'm in constant pain. And I'm still a teenager. And so the way I'm coping is by eating a lot of fast food and then starting to drink and starting to drink a lot more than I need to drink and thinking about, fantasizing, dreaming about what I'm going to eat and drink after concerts because I'm in so much physical pain when I'm on stage.
1: It's the soothing, you self-soothing through whatever means you could find, it sounds like.
0: That was the lesson that I was taught as a very young child, that you can push yourself, we all can push ourselves beyond our limits as long as there's ice cream and cheeseburgers and cake or masala dosa on the other end.
1: That's a bit of my conversation with world-renowned violinist Vijay Gupta. His new memoir is called Restrung. It's out right now, and you can listen to our full conversation anywhere you get your podcasts. We're at Q with Tom Power. I'm Garvey Bailey. This is Q. Why don't we go out on some music? Yeah. Originally from Nigeria and now based in Toronto, this is The Honest Guy with Pretty Woman, Wicked.

That's Toronto's The Honest Guy with Pretty Woman, Wicked, here on Q. And that is it for Q today. Tomorrow on the show, acclaimed playwright, theater director Giovanni C. will be here with a brand new play that opened at the Stratford Festival. Giovanni co-wrote and directed a production of the play Salesman in China a few years ago that completely blew me away. His new work is no different. He's doing a modern retelling of the 18th century British comedy, The Way of the World. This time, it's called The Tao of the World, and it's set in Singapore. He'll be here to tell you all about it. If you want to get in touch with the show, q@cbc.ca is the best way to do that. I'm Garvey Bailey, sitting in for Tom Power. Catch you next time.

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1: I'm Emil Niazi in for El Amin Abdel Mahmoud. There's a new trend in fashion called surveillance chic, from Meta partnering with Prada to influencers taking outfit pics using their Ring cameras. You'll hear why fashion's biggest names are pushing surveillance style.
2: This is CBC News. From CBC Toronto, it is 11 o'clock. Good morning, I'm Jill Dempsey. It is partly cloudy and 21 with a humidex of 26. Canadian trade negotiators have a little more time to find common ground with their U.S. counterparts. U.S. President Donald Trump says he's pausing plans to slap Canada with 50% tariffs for 3 days, claiming a deal has been made. But Prime Minister Mark Carney is sounding more cautious in his statement. Rafi Bujikanian explains.
3: The tone from that statement is way less bombastic than what we saw from the White House. It read, substantial progress has been made, although there is important work still to be done. While we continue this work, Canada remains focused on building a stronger, more independent, and more competitive economy at home. So the word deal does not even appear there, much less any specific mention of the outstanding issues for Canadians, namely existing tariffs on auto, aluminum, steel, or softwood lumber. We know, of course, that drastically lowering or getting rid of those is a major goal for Ottawa, and they were unhappy with Washington's proposals on that front so far, so that's where their efforts will be focused. I don't know yet if the Canada-U.S. Trade Relations Minister Dominic LeBlanc has further meetings scheduled with his American counterparts, but I doubt he got a round-trip ticket when he booked his flight to D.C. Rafi Bujikanian, CBC News, Ottawa.
2: Ukraine's former defense minister is calling for wartime elections. In an online video, Mykhailo Fedorov says his nation is facing a crisis of governance. Fedorov was fired by Ukrainian President Volodymyr Zelensky back in July, despite his popularity for advances on the front lines in the war against Russia. Crystal Gomansing reports.
4: Democracy can't be held hostage by Russia, says Mykhailo Fedorov. The video, reminiscent of President Volodymyr Zelensky's nightly addresses. Mykhailo had been one of Zelensky's trusted insiders, but since his firing in July, he has spoken out against the Ukrainian government and what he calls wartime corruption. General elections are currently prohibited as the country has been under martial law since the full-scale Russian invasion.
5: It might just bury the country.
4: Alexander Moreshko is a member of Zelensky's political party and chair of Ukraine's Foreign Affairs Committee.
5: Most importantly, politically, it's very dangerous because Putin will definitely use this as a moment of kind of division.
4: He says despite Zelensky's term having ended in 2024, his presidential rating remains high. As for Fedorov, he says he should have been reinstated. Crystal Gomansing, CBC News, London.
2: Breakfast Club of Canada has launched its annual fundraising campaign to support breakfast programs for public schools across the country. The nonprofit says inflation and the high cost of living and food is leading to 1 in 3 children going to school hungry. President and CEO Julie DeArnay says that's why it's essential more breakfast programs are created to benefit growing children.
6: We talk about the energy needed to grow, to learn, to have fun, the ability to focus, to keep up in class, to socially be interactive. 30% more children are at our Breakfast Club programs.
2: Breakfast Club supports children in this city through the Toronto Foundation for Student Success. It delivers local breakfast programs that will feed close to 340,000 school children each day starting in September. CEO Catherine Parsonage says the support is critical.
7: The partnership with the Breakfast Clubs of Canada is very important for the children in the city of Toronto, and we work with them very, very closely. And they're able, on a national basis, to find supporters and donors that we can't on a regional basis just here in Toronto.
2: Parsonage says the $50 million cost to run the Toronto programs are also paid for by the city, the province, private donors, and parents. That's this edition of the CBC News. I'm Jill Dempsey. The forecast now for Barrie, cloudy with a 60% chance of showers early this morning at the risk of a thunderstorm. High of 22, clear tonight, a low of 12. Thursday, sunny and a high of 22.

0: Peterborough, a few showers ending this morning, then clearing with the risk of a thunderstorm this morning. High of 23. Tonight, clear skies, a low of 10. Thursday, sunny and a high expected of 23 and a humidex of 27. And that's a look at our forecast.
1: Have you noticed more celebrities like Kylie Jenner are wearing those AI glasses? Or that tech company Palantir is selling fashion wear now? Well, critics have a name for that. It's called surveillance chic, and it's causing some outrage. I'm Amil Niazi, sitting in for El Amin Abdel Mahmoud. This is Commotion. Kate Lindsay and Kat Zhang are here to talk about why big tech is going high fashion. Welcome back to the show.
2: Hi.
1: Kat, you wrote an article for The Cut about surveillance chic. So tell us what it is and why you sort of coined that term.
3: Oh, I didn't coin the term, but in my view, it's the use of fashion and lifestyle branding to normalize surveillance. And so to make self-documentation or recording other people seem like something aspirational as opposed to something that's dystopian.
1: Kate, when I think about this trend, I think of this.
4: Good morning. This new sample just came in.
5: All right, that's it. Come on.
6: Where did you want this?
4: Over there. And then these flowers just came in from your mom.
7: There you go.
4: Thank you. Hello.
7: Oh,
4: you're so cute.
7: I love you.
1: Okay. You could tell me that's a horror movie and I'd be like, yes, absolutely. Okay, so that's part of the commercial for Meta's collaboration with Kylie Jenner for their AI glasses. The collab is called Starfire Kylie Edition. And the AI bot that speaks to you through the glasses answers in her voice. Kate, talk to me about this commercial. Describe a little bit of what's happening in the ad and what your reaction to it was.
2: Yeah, this is, like you were saying, it is a day in the life of Kylie Jenner in heavy quotes. Very, very similar to sort of the lifestyle content we see from sort of the, quote, more regular influencers on our feed. But she is wearing Meta glasses, who she is collaborating with. So everything is filmed from her perspective, everything from, you know, these tasks that she's doing involving gigantic bouquets of flowers or saying hi to the employee who cleans her pool. Mm-hmm. It is, you know, supposed to be this very authentic look at her life that you too can recreate if you have Meta glasses. And this, all of it is just a clear signal that these glasses, which have existed for a bit before this, are clearly now being marketed towards women. And we'll definitely get into, I think, all the ways that that is problematic and hypocritical. But for me, the Kylie Jenner of it all felt particularly hypocritical because she is someone who has been very vocal as a woman in the spotlight, and who is constantly hounded by paparazzi mm-hmm. about just how awful it feels that your privacy is not respected. There's a really great video by a creator named Francesca Ramsey that basically spliced together public comments that Kylie Jenner has made about how problematic this invasion of privacy is, and then lines from this video about Meta glasses, which I think are kind of been roundly lambasted for the fact that their primary use, even if that's not how they're advertising it, is that they film covertly, and it would mm-hmm. make even people like Kylie Jenner, it would make their lives more difficult because now you could be constantly being filmed and have no idea.
1: Yes, exactly. I think a lot of the stuff I've seen on social media regarding the glasses often is someone, a man, mm-hmm. covertly filming women, whether it's picking them up or talking to them or, you know, harassing them. It's interesting that there's this big push now. I think Reese Witherspoon in the kitchen, you know, being like, hey, ladies, I'm calling you in. You got to learn about AI or you're missing out. And then this, Kat, it really feels like women are suddenly being targeted by these companies and they're really looking to have us hop on board with this tech.
3: Yeah, definitely. It seems like not only are they targeting women, they're targeting influencers, which is a female-dominated industry. And it just makes a lot of sense that Kylie would be involved in this campaign because as a reality TV star and as an OG social media influencer,

0: you know, she's someone who really popularized self-capture and made a huge fortune off of it. Now you can't make as much money as she did, but there's still this kind of aspiration of being able to profit off of recording yourself and being attractive and things like that. And yeah, I think the reason that it's marketed towards women is both that women are pretty skeptical of the tech. And so the idea is like, if you get the people who are most likely to be victimized by the tech to be their public face, then you're like curbing criticism. But also, like, women are an easy way to humanize technology. And so that's why we see with, you know, smart devices that the robots have female voices. In the movie Her, you know, Scarlett Johansson is voicing it. OpenAI tried to get a voice actor who sounds a lot like Scarlett Johansson to voice their products. So there are a lot of layers here.
1: And what's your reaction to sort of like influencers specifically marketing these, Kat?
0: One, I just think, you know, it's astounding how willing they are to sell out for a check. And but also what's been striking is that a lot of influencers, it seems like they're actually not getting that much money to advertise these things. And part of the reason that they're in it is just to have something to talk about, to be up on the curve. And so that's also kind of disheartening and funny. It's just like they need another posting opportunity. What I've noticed is, you know, in that Kylie ad, she's reading handwritten letters. In another Meta Glasses ad, there's this Lisbon-based influencer who asks her Meta Glasses, like, where am I going? And the glasses say, this vintage store, it's very curated. It doesn't allow in bulk riffraff. I'm like, what is AI slop if not bulk riffraff? So they're really, these companies are really using influencers as a way to advertise themselves is the opposite. They're, you know, it's about like slowness, it's about intentionality, it's about going analog. And influencers, because they, you know, have to move with the trends and they constantly have to prove that they're not like the other girls, that they're one step ahead, like they're very susceptible to just like participating in that kind of marketing.
1: Okay, Kate, I want to talk about a different surveillance tool. In your Substack post, The Rise of Surveillance Chic, you wrote about how influencers are using security cam footage as social media content. Okay, tell me about that. What are you seeing? You know, it makes me think of my friends who will like post a photo of themselves in whatever store on the security camera and like you're sort of seeing the grainy outfit pic. It's like almost a way of them distancing themselves from having to take a selfie. But I'm curious what you're seeing and how this is popping up.
2: Yeah, you know, this, if anything, this trend, as much as we're in a dystopian moment now, highlights just how ubiquitous or how much this has been taking over our culture for quite some time. Because, yeah, you mentioned like store security footage or the footage that's at like self-checkouts. But I think Ring cameras especially have already established themselves as a kind of form of content online. The footage from them, you know, you're capturing funny interactions, or you know, you're like your friends coming home drunk. I see this all the time on TikTok. It's kind of like the new America's home funniest home videos type of situation. But you know, the way that this is being repackaged in the fashion world is through, like you said, like outfits of the day, and almost you know, I think Alexa Chung, sort of carousel she posted is cited a lot as a early version of this, where the it's Ring camera footage of herself just coming home, leaving her home on her doorstep. But you know, it's supposed to be highlighting, she's using it to highlight her outfits. And so instead of taking the picture in her mirror, which is like, you know, so 2010, now we're in the 2020s and we're taking the footage from the plethora of surveillance footage, it turns out, is taken of us, and sort of rebranding it as, you know, depending on how you want to look at it, like, you know, taking control of it and posting it and being, or just being like, wow, don't I look cute in this footage that I'm just not going to think about who else has access to it, where it goes, what it's being used for. And instead, it just sort of has this very, like you said, removed aesthetic, very casual, like, oh, I'm just leaving and I'm just going to and fro. I'm not even thinking about my outfit. But of course, the outfit is on full view.

0: Yeah. I'm glad you brought up the selfie, because I remember when that trend began, early days of Instagram, and it was very controversial. Like, if you took selfies or not, people considered it very narcissistic. Mm-hmm. You know, of course, it was denigrated because it was mostly young women doing it. Mm-hmm. And there were a lot of think pieces about whether it was about reclaiming, you know, the female gaze and sort of taking power back from the way men look at you. But it was also considered like superficial and whatever. And so I'm interested in your perspective on what this type of, you know, selfie says about where we're at.
1: Yeah, you could really track sort of like culturally our relationship to like image through the trends in, you know, Instagram photography, because like you said, like selfie is very like, not only do you see the camera, you see the person taking the picture, which is you, but it had this tinge of like self-absorption. And so that kind of gave way to, I just sort of noticed, and I don't notice this as like a creator myself, I notice this just as a regular person, that even I am like, oh, now that's not cool. And instead of, for the past maybe 5 or so years, someone else needs to be taking the photo of me. So there's like the Instagram boyfriend, or just like the friend that you wrangle into, like, you know, taking a bunch of pictures of you because you're like, I don't like that one, I don't like that one. And now this just seems to be at an even further remove, where it's like sort of quote unquote no one's taking the picture. It's just out in the ether. You didn't ask for this. And it's candid, it's not nonchalant, which, you know, even though Alexa Chung clearly planned this, it feels more authentic. And, you know, I think we can't forget, I can't separate this from the fact that I think the idea of influencer in general, is, you know, it's tanking a little bit. Mm-hmm. It is not, people are not, you know, enamored in the way we were before. Yeah. And I think this is a way of being like, no, I'm not an influencer. I don't want photos of me to be taken. They're just being taken.
0: Yeah.
1: And I'm posting them. And so there's maybe this nihilistic idea that like you're being self-aware or edgy by being like, oh, you know, here's, like this is happening, but like, here's me, I'm taking it for my own gain and posting it, like, how kind of ironic.
0: Yeah.
1: But I think that, as we'll get into, I'm sure, risks just normalizing a very harmful precedent.
0: Yes. Yes. Kat, I want to now bring in this Palantir chore coat. I mean, it's a blue chore coat. It's funny to me because the chore coat was originally designed for laborers. And here we have this like scary tech company making this coat for God knows what reason. What do you think they're trying to communicate, Kat? What are they doing by selling trendy workwear?
2: They're trying to diversify and they're trying to become a lifestyle brand. So not just this secretive company that mines your data and helps ICE target civilians, but someone who embodies American patriotism, where, you know, who has fanboys, who is more a part of American culture. And yeah, it is a lot of Palantir fanboys who are buying it. I think there are also people who are buying it, quote unquote, ironically. They've adopted the streetwear strategy of doing limited drops and creating artificial scarcity. So, you know, like once it's sold out, then it's gone. And I think people may want to even buy the coat because it is like something that's very hotly discussed. And so later when they resell it, it's like, oh, well, I have the rare Palantir chore coat, even if I don't support their politics. Mm-hmm. And, you know, I think that's gross.
0: Kat, I just have about a minute left here, but, you know, some people might be listening and going, okay, so what? They sell a jacket, an influencer takes a, you know, photo of her outfits on a Ring Cam. Why should I care? What do you say to that, Kat?
2: You should care because it's normalizing and it's leading to the further entrenchment of surveillance, of the expansion of data centers that pollute our water, hijacking of the energy grid, which would increase your bill. A lot of these like debates and this aesthetic stuff is a distraction from the real material consequences of the technologies that they're pushing out. And I think we really need to refocus the conversation on just how detrimental the practices of these AI and big tech companies are.

0: Really, really appreciate you both coming on and having this conversation with us today.
1: Thanks for having us.
2: Thank you.
0: Kat Zhang is a culture critic at The Cut. Kate Lindsay is a culture writer and the co-founder of Embedded, a newsletter about the internet, which you can also get on Substack. I'm Emil Niazi, sitting in for Elamine Abdel Mahmoud. This is Commotion. Look, there has never been a women's basketball player quite like Caitlin Clark. And last night, fans in Canada got to see why she is the biggest star the game has ever seen. Elle Jones was at the game last night. She's with us now to talk about how Caitlin Clark is changing the game. Elle, welcome back to the show.
3: Thank you for having me back.
0: Okay, so usually the Tempo play at the Coca-Cola Coliseum, but last night there was so much interest, so much hype, that they actually moved the game to where the Raptors play, and it sold out almost immediately. What was it like in that arena last night, Elle? How was the game?
3: I think the word would be it was hot in every sense of the word. So there was no air conditioning.
0: Yes, yeah.
3: So we heard there was about a million degrees on the floor. Kelsey Mitchell actually got heat stroke or something third quarter. But just to see, you know, just 20,000 people plus, people in Tempo gear with Fever hats. You know, you had 22 jerseys, just people in women's basketball jerseys all across downtown. You know, you had men wearing the jerseys of women.
0: Mm-hmm.
3: I think one of the things that maybe speaks to this moment is you're in the Scotiabank Arena and there's this like lineup of the jerseys of all the hockey players.
0: Mm-hmm.
3: And then now you have women, and particularly like racialized women, on the court, and you have a city showing up for them. So it was just such an electric and exciting atmosphere for women's sports in there.
0: Yeah, you mentioned people sort of wearing like Tempo jerseys, but also Fever hats. Like, was there this, usually there's rivalry, right, of who's going to wear what merch, but did it really feel like everyone was there just to support everyone who was playing?
3: Yeah, I think, I mean, obviously people are for the Tempo. I mean, this is a Tempo city too, but there's also obviously a lot of interest in Caitlin Clark, in the Fever as fans. And I think you saw this space where also it was to celebrate women's sports. I think the excitement that was there, that people can come together in this arena, in this city, and really show out and show that, you know, I remember obviously like in my youth when women's sports coverage was like a tennis player picking a wedgie.
0: Mm-hmm.
3: You know what I mean? 1% of women's sports coverage on ESPN was women. And now here we are where women are selling out arenas. And I think you see that where people are just so excited to be there and just really fall in love with this game as basketball, as Caitlin Clark said.
0: Yes, I love it. I actually got my 6-year-old a WNBA basketball for her birthday recently. So I have the Fever too. So even though Toronto Tempo lost 95-101 last night, what did you see on the court that sort of helped you understand just why Caitlin Clark is such a superstar?
3: Well, yeah, I mean, I think we actually saw the good and the bad of Caitlin Clark last night. So some people said she really wanted to give Canada the experience because we had some of the turnovers, but also the very fast-paced play, the brilliant playmaking, the passing, the court vision. We also saw that bond with her teammates. I mean, Kelsey Mitchell was brilliant all night. So you really see like that full package of a player, that she's so fast. She goes down the court like with so much aggression and speed. So we have this woman that really plays a complete game as far as an offensive point guard, and has really brought people into that, I think, that excitement, that risk, the seat of your pants play that sometimes also results in things like turnovers. But I think she's a very exciting player and people really respond to that.
0: Yeah, I mean, it's hard to overstate kind of what a big deal she really is. At the most watched WNBA games so far this season were all Indiana Fever games. Jersey sales, including men in the NBA, her jersey outsells every other player's except Steph Curry. What do you think it is about her that creates this excitement well outside Indiana?
3: I think there's a few things. I think obviously women's sports, this has been coming a long time. So we've seen generation after generation women's sports building up from a time when I said like people just didn't watch women's sports. It was mocked. You know, games had like 2,000 people and people would really marginalize women athletes to today where like block by block, built by so many women, we've come to this point. So the WNBA is in its 30th year. I think we've also seen things like NIL really change the game in college sports. So Caitlin and her generation came out of college, so they were able to get massive endorsements in college, and people were able to give visibility to these women in ways that hadn't happened before. So you had this attention with TikTok, social media, where women are able to, we were able to see

0: clips that weren't being on mainstream media. And people really fell in love with Caitlin Clark over TikTok during the pandemic. And she was bombing like these logo threes and shooting from further out than like Steph Curry. And people were like just really intrigued with this game. So I think with that sort of change in economics, where you've seen women able to use social media, women able to now get the kind of endorsements they weren't getting, have the kind of visibility in the culture that they haven't had. And she came along kind of at the right time and then brought this very exciting play style. And then, as we're going to talk about, these narratives also form around her, both for the good, mm-hmm. narratives that really push her forward and give her a lot of attention, but also create this very culturally fraught space in the WNBA and in women's basketball that brings a lot of attention. So you have, on the one hand, this exciting play, and then the other hand, off the court, very particular narratives that have attached to her and to the game that have kept her name in the news in particular ways, too.
1: Yeah, let's talk a bit about that, because, you know, obviously, there's been a lot of culture war discourse in the U.S. A group of Republican lawmakers wrote to the commissioner of the WNBA complaining that in-game fouls against Caitlin Clark were racially motivated. And she's been drawn into this debate around her teammate, Sophie Cunningham, who's raised concerns about transgender athletes in women's sports. And for some reason, they keep coming to Caitlin Clark to respond to all of this. What is it about her that she's become such a magnet for this outside the court stuff?
0: Well, I think what's interesting is, of course, that when the left wing talks about sports as a political space, and the WNBA has always been a political space, especially inside like the Wobble, which is during the pandemic, they were wearing shirts like Say Her Name for women that were black women, victims of police brutality. They've always been very outspoken. And I think whenever the left uses sports as a place to talk about politics, they're told shut up and dribble. Mm-hmm. But the right wing very much recognizes the importance of these spaces. We saw an MMA match at the White House. Mm-hmm. Like, could anything tell us more about how sports are this cultural ground? And so I think there's been, for some of these Republican lawmakers, they don't care about women's sports. Like, they're not out here watching women play or caring about women's excellence. They see this opportunity to insert this narrative into this space. And then because the WNBA has always been queer, it's always been black, it's been this very progressive space, in the same way as we see attacks on anything that's considered to be woke, I think there's this idea that you can use Caitlin Clark as this white Midwestern woman who, you know, is coming in, has a lot of popularity, who is very excellent. And then that can be used in some ways to, you know, say that all black women are jealous, bitter lesbians, or, you know, they're violent, they should be charged criminally for fouls on the court. And to be really clear, that's not something Caitlin Clark herself has ever said. This is stuff that's being attached to her by people outside the game. And then you have the players like Caitlin Clark saying, like, this is about basketball. Like, we are competitive players. Women are allowed to be competitive. Women are allowed to trash talk on the court and be rivals, just like men are, without attaching these narratives that someone has to be a victim and somebody has to be a villain and black women have to be doing this. So, like, it's become this very, very fraught space. And I think the other piece, too, is we can't forget that sports is physical and women's bodies are always a site of control.
1: Mm-hmm.
0: Sports mm-hmm. is something to do with the body. And in the same world that tries to control women's reproductive freedom, this idea that Republican lawmakers can then insert themselves and make a space where women are freely playing into the space of the culture war, I think has been, it's created this a lot of narratives that have nothing to do with her as a player, her as a person.
1: Mm. I want to play a clip from when Barack Obama met her at the All-Star Weekend in Chicago.
2: You're fantastic.
3: Thank you. Thank you.
2: Don't let all this nonsense get you down.
3: I appreciate it.
2: Yeah, you know, I always say one of the things that was luckiest for me was I didn't get famous until I was like 45. So I was an old man. I mean, you're my daughter's age. They're not to have that much, burden and nonsense. So don't lose that joy.
1: So don't lose that joy. I mean, there's a lot coming at her. What do you think? Is she at risk of losing that joy very quickly?
0: No, I think last night she said something very important, or in the presser, she said that people don't remember the points. They don't remember, in the end, like, all of those details. Remember how you made them feel. And she wants people to fall in love with the game of basketball just like she did. She fell in love through players like Maya Moore. So there's this long legacy of women's players that she's part of, and she's always talked about that joy and that love and blocking out the noise. And I think what we had last night in Toronto from the Tempo in their first year was this incredible celebration. We got mascots. We got to see women at their best, being so excellent, playing a competitive game. The Tempo kept it close, and that's what I think everyone wants it to be about. If you're fans of women's sports, women can run the game now and run the culture.
1: Well, Elle Jones, I really appreciate you being here.

0: I'd love for you to stick around after the show, and maybe we'll chat for the podcast. Al Jones is a WNBA superfan and poet and assistant professor in the Department of Politics at Mount St. Vincent University in Halifax. And that is it for the show today. I'm Emile Niazi sitting in. 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
1: From CBC Toronto, we're looking at partly cloudy skies at the moment, 21 degrees with a humidex of 26. Canadian trade negotiators have a little more time to find common ground with their U.S. counterparts. U.S. President Donald Trump says he's pausing plans to slap Canada with 50% tariffs for 3 days, claiming a deal has been made. But Prime Minister Mark Carney sounding more cautious in his statement. We continue to follow this story on all platforms today and the latest, of course, at cbc.ca. In other news this morning, we're looking at the Breakfast Club of Canada launching its annual fundraising campaign to support breakfast programs for public schools across the country. The nonprofit says inflation and the high cost of living and food is leading to 1 in 3 children going to school hungry. More details on our website at cbc.ca/Toronto. The forecast now for Barrie, cloudy with a 60% chance of showers early this morning with the risk of a thunderstorm. High of 22, clear tonight, a low of 12. Thursday, sunny and a high of 22. Peterborough, a few showers ending this morning, then clearing with the risk of a thunderstorm this morning. High of 23. Tonight, clear skies, a low of 10. Thursday, sunny and a high expected of 23 and a humidex of 27. And that's a look at our forecast.
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This is We Regret to Inform You. Today, we tell the stories of three incredible basketball pioneers with three distinct firsts, all coinciding in the year 1950, all stories I hope you remember. Our episode begins exactly 100 years ago in Pittsburgh, Pennsylvania, in 1926. Chuck Cooper was one of those people who was good at everything. He was the youngest of six children in a small house in Pittsburgh's historic Hill District. The son of a teacher, he excelled in school. Pushing 6'5", he excelled at basketball. The power forward was one of the top players on his team. In his junior year, he helped lead that team to the city championship. And by his senior year, they were back-to-back champions. Cooper was selected All-City. The plan? To continue his education in education and play college ball. Then in 1944, Chuck Cooper was drafted to the U.S. Navy. 1 year later, President Harry Truman proclaimed the Second World War over. Cooper was honorably discharged and returned to civilian life. Cooper reunited with his family in Pennsylvania, and despite interest from major basketball programs across the country, opted to stay close to that family at PA's Duquesne University, which was a predominantly white college. Let's take a step back for a second and take the cultural temperature in 1946. The first National Basketball League, or NBL, was founded in 1937. 12 years later, that league would evolve into the NBA as we know it today. But in 1946, the NBL had an unspoken yet widely understood ban on black players. And it wasn't unique. America's major pro sports remained overwhelmingly segregated. Jackie Robinson had yet to break the color barrier.

career in baseball, Willie O'Ree had yet to play his first NHL game. Black athletes were systemically left out of drafts, rosters, opportunities, even though black college players were dominating in the NCAA. So talented black basketball players were forced to form segregated leagues and join barnstorming teams, like, say, the Harlem Globetrotters. Founded in Chicago by Abe Saperstein, the Harlem Globetrotters became a platform to showcase the best black basketball players in the country. It's said, if you were black and wanted to make decent money playing basketball, there were only 12 slots, and they were all with the Globetrotters. In his freshman year, Chuck Cooper helped lead Duquesne to 19 consecutive wins and a 21-2 record. In his sophomore year, Cooper led the team in scoring and rebounding. But it wasn't all glory. Chuck Cooper was the only black player at Duquesne. And one Monday night, the all-white University of Tennessee stepped off the bus and filed into the Duquesne gym ahead of a game when they stopped in their tracks. There was a black player on the court. The Tennessee coach called an emergency meeting with the Duquesne coaching staff. He informed them that he nor his team would share a court with a black man, that they would only proceed with the game if Chuck Cooper sat on the bench. The argument would go on for 2 straight hours, until the Duquesne coach offered a compromise. He wouldn't play his star forward unless they were losing so badly they absolutely needed him. But that wasn't enough for the Tennessee coach. His players filed back out of the gym, onto the bus, and 500 miles back to Knoxville. Duquesne won by default. As the year went on, Chuck Cooper would become the first black college player to play below the Mason-Dixon line. The danger he faced can scarcely be overstated. Remember, this was pre-Emmett Till America. Cooper was spit on, faced violence, racial slurs. And then in 1947, Jackie Robinson made history, stepping onto Ebbets Field in Brooklyn wearing a Dodgers uniform, Major League Baseball's first ever black player, cracking open a door that had been sealed for generations. The racial gaze of an entire nation fixed squarely on number 42. Come his senior year, Chuck Cooper was Duquesne University's first black captain. Cooper was named All-American, making him only the second black player in NCAA history to receive that recognition, and only the second consensus All-American in college basketball history. So naturally, the 6'5" forward was recruited by the Harlem Globetrotters, where he'd meet another Globie by the name of Nat Sweetwater Clifton. Sweetwater Clifton got the nickname because he loved soda. He couldn't always afford soda, so sometimes he'd sprinkle a little sugar in his water. From Little Rock, Arkansas, Clifton's family worked cotton fields. When he was 8, they moved 9 hours due north to Chicago in search of better opportunities. Like Chuck Cooper, Sweetwater Clifton was drafted into the U.S. military. He played for a professional team in the New York Wrens before being invited to join the Globetrotters. When Cooper met Clifton, Clifton was the highest paid player on the Globetrotters, with a $10,000 salary in 1948, the equivalent of about $140,000 today. Yet, his white counterparts were earning 50% more. Clifton was the Globetrotters' star. Standing 6'8", 225 pounds, he was an interesting player, known for his versatility and agility in spite of his size. He may have been sweet, but he was tough.

Once in a while, NBL teams would play the Harlem Globetrotters in, say, exhibition games. In February of 1948, the Minneapolis Lakers, led by powerhouse George McCann, and considered the strongest white professional team in the country, were set to play the Globetrotters, the era's premier black basketball team. Nearly 18,000 people filled the seats at the historic Chicago Stadium that night. The game was close. 6'10" George McCann was a powerhouse. The energy in the stadium was electric. Come the final seconds of the game, the Lakers and the Globetrotters were tied 59-59. Then, just before the buzzer, Globetrotter Irmer Robinson threw up a one-handed shot. It went in. The Harlem Globetrotters beat the Minneapolis Lakers 61-59. It was, to many, a shocking upset in what the Lakers franchise GM deemed one of the most memorable games in basketball. Others deemed it a fluke. But in 1949, the Globetrotters did it again. For a second year in a row, they beat the Lakers. This time, 49-45, the Globetrotters dominating the bulk of the game. It wasn't a fluke. Those two games would remain among the most significant exhibitions ever played, proving the so-called color line was drawn not by talent, but prejudice, and changing the course of professional basketball forever. The NBA was officially formed in 1949, and the dominance of the Globetrotters prompted NBA decision makers to reconsider the league's unspoken ban on black players. Then came the 1950 NBA draft. April 25th, 1950, the league's first official draft. Location, Chicago, Illinois. The first overall pick was in the hands of the Boston Celtics. Chuck Scherer, a 6'11" center from Bowling Green. The Tri-Cities Blackhawks would select Bob Cousy, fourth overall. And soon, the first round of 12 was complete. But come the second round, the Boston Celtics made a decision that stunned the basketball world. With the first pick of the second round in the 1950 NBA draft, the Boston Celtics select Chuck Cooper of Duquesne University. At just 24 years old, Chuck Cooper became the first black player ever drafted to the NBA. A rival franchise owner asked Celtics owner Walter Brown if he knew what he was doing, if he realized Chuck Cooper was black. Brown said he really didn't care. His coach, Red Auerbach, thought Cooper could help them win. That was all he needed to know. But Chuck Cooper wouldn't be the only black player drafted that night. Meet Earl Lloyd. Born in Alexandria, Virginia, Lloyd was nicknamed the Big Cat. He led his college team, the Yellow Jackets, to two CIAA conference finals. He was named All-Conference 3 years in a row, All-American twice. At the 1950 draft that night, the 6'6" forward stunned the world a second time when he was chosen in the 9th round, 100th overall pick. The Washington Capitals had themselves a new big cat. Then another major first. Following the draft, Sweetwater Clifton was approached by NBA team the New York Knickerbockers to purchase his contract from the Globetrotters for $12,000. But Clifton wasn't so sure. There were only two other black players in the league,

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If you're enjoying this episode, you might also like Rejecting Dr. Mae Jemison, the first Black woman to fly in outer space. You can find that one in our podcast archives.

Sweetwater Clifton was set to be the first black player to play in an NBA game scheduled in New York City that fall. But at the last minute, the commissioner of the NBA switched the schedule. The first black player in NBA history to set foot on the court, he feared, would cause unrest, especially in a major city like New York. So the commissioner moved up a Washington Capitals game in Rochester, hoping the milestone might slip under the radar. And on October 31st, 1950, Earl Lloyd became the first black player to play in an NBA game. As Lloyd stepped out onto the court that day, cementing his place in history, he was greeted with a racial slur from a fan in the front row. Lloyd hailed from segregated Virginia. He said he was more than prepared for racial abuse. The Capitals lost that night, but Lloyd scored 6 points, and the commissioner was right. There wasn't so much as a footnote in the Rochester Democrat and Chronicle. Lloyd later said he was often compared to Jackie Robinson. Similar era, similar milestone. Yet, Lloyd rejects that parallel. Though he'd never claim his own road was easy, the comparison to what Robinson had to endure felt disingenuous for a couple reasons. America's spotlight was fixed firmly on baseball, especially post-war. The MLB is America's oldest major sports league, dating back to the 19th century. The nation's pastime, baseball commanded a cultural influence the fledgling NBA was nowhere close to matching. Baseball, while a team sport, relied on distinct moments of individuality from its players, whereas basketball was a team sport in the truest sense of the word. Meaning, Robinson was alone out there, significantly more often than Lloyd, Cooper, or Clifton. Lloyd believed that fact to be why Robinson faced so much racism and rejection from members of his own team. All of that being said, now they had Jackie Robinson to look up to as a pioneer, which was, quite literally, a game changer. On November 1st, 1950, Chuck Cooper made his NBA debut, scoring 7 points in the Celtics' season opener. In his rookie season, he averaged 9 points and 8 rebounds per game, helping take the Celtics to their very first winning season and to the playoffs. Chuck Cooper was reunited with his college All-American co-captain, Bob Cousy. At away games, Cooper and Cousy were roommates, but a lot of the time, the hotels on the road were segregated. Cooper, the only player not permitted to stay on the premises. So while the team slept in their beds, Cooper would take an overnight train to their next game, and his friend Bob Cousy would go with him. At the train station, there were segregated bathrooms. Cooper wasn't allowed in the restaurants. He was discriminated against by opposing players, opposing coaches, owners, fans. Coach Red Auerbach said Cooper had to go through hell as an NBA player. But Cooper's son, Chuck Cooper III, said perhaps his father's biggest disappointment was the fact he was never given the opportunity to display his full talent. Cooper was primarily brought in to do the dirty work, which mostly meant protecting the white stars. He said in the game of

basketball, you need somebody to feed you the rock. The NBA wasn't just going to go from no black players to turning over the keys and letting one of them be the star of a franchise. This was 1950. Sweetwater Clifton was told explicitly to play down, not to be a star, never to detract from the white players on the court. This was particularly jarring since Clifton and Cooper both hailed from the Harlem Globetrotters, where showmanship was so baked into their game. He'd spent his globetrotting years as an offensive player. He could score. Yet, with the Knicks, Clifton was on rebound duty, charged with gathering up missed shots, leaving the scoring to his teammates. The NBA later wrote of the era that shooting the ball and scoring points was reserved for white players. As Clifton's daughter put it, a lot of people just didn't believe black people should glow. Clifton said between the lines his team protected him, but out in the real world he was treated like every other black person in America. Recalling his Harlem Globetrotter days when the team played a game in Nebraska, no hotels in the city would take them, so they were forced to sleep in a jail. Lloyd remembered being allowed to stay at one hotel, but not to walk downstairs to its restaurant. The deal was he could sleep in a bed if no one else knew he was there. Lloyd's coach would put up a fight, but what was riskier? Staying at a dive hotel across town or forcing his way into a place he wasn't wanted. One night, after a huge win against Fort Wayne, Indiana, the team was celebrating with their arms around each other when a fan walked up and spit on Lloyd. Lloyd would later come to a stinging realization that the abuse was a measure of change. He said if they weren't calling you names, you weren't doing anything. If they were calling you names, it's because you were disrupting. Not everyone was capable of summoning that kind of perspective. Hank Dazzone, the fourth black player to join the NBA, quit the league after just 5 games. He said the off-court racial discrimination was too much to bear. Cooper, Clifton, and Lloyd became known as the Big Three. They took care of each other in those first years. Sometimes, like when the Celtics played the Capitals, they weren't the only black player on the court. Earl Lloyd's son said as the decade wore on, things started to change very, very slowly. The NBA's unofficial but hardly secret quota on black players to, quote, the NBA itself, bumped grudgingly from 1 to 2 to 3, eventually to 4. And on December 6, 1964, the Boston Celtics, led by coach Red Auerbach, fielded the first ever black starting five. Lloyd would play for the Syracuse Nationals, later the Philadelphia 76ers, for 6 seasons. In the 1954-55 season, Lloyd averaged 10 points per game, 8 rebounds per game, helping the Nationals capture the NBA title, making Earl Lloyd not only the first black man to ever play in an NBA game, but the first black player to win an NBA championship. Lloyd finished his 9-season career with the Detroit Pistons, and following his retirement in 1960, 32-year-old Lloyd became the first black man to become an assistant coach of an NBA team. Cooper would play 6 seasons in the NBA, the majority of which under Auerbach with the Celtics. Over his 409 regular season games, averaging 7 points, 6 rebounds per game. Clifton would play 7 seasons with the Knicks, helping take the team to the finals 3 straight seasons. Clifton's daughter said of her father that he watched every

single Knicks game from the day he retired until the day he died, delighting in watching black players gain more court time, more baskets, more respect. All the things he wasn't afforded. Chuck Cooper, Nat Sweetwater Clifton, and Earl Lloyd. The big three that changed history.

Floyd, Sweetwater Clifton, and Chuck Cooper were remarkable humans. The abuse they faced is unimaginable, the obstacles seemingly insurmountable, yet what they achieved was groundbreaking. Within their stories were many powerful moments, one of which was this. They had a team behind them. They had coaches who believed in them. But when you're a pioneer, you feel all alone. And the spotlight shines bright and harsh and hot. They were targets, taunted, ridiculed, and spat on. But remember what Earl Lloyd said. The pushback is a measure of change. Because the reason people tried to tear those men down was because they were disrupting the status quo. A status quo that was deeply, deeply entrenched. Lloyd, Clifton, and Cooper were not just talented athletes. They faced that unforgiving wall with courage and resilience. In 1950, there were only 3 black players in the NBA. In 1960, there were 20. Today, almost 80% are black. The Big Three changed the game. Earl Lloyd, Nat Sweetwater Clifton, and Chuck Cooper were all eventually inducted into the Hall of Fame. Only Lloyd lived to see it. Hats off to the Big Three pioneers. Think of what they endured and what they stood for. Be inspired by it. And never, ever give up.

Naismith Basketball Hall of Fame inductions, Earl Lloyd, 2003. Matt Sweetwater Clifton, 2014. Chuck Cooper, 2019.

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6: This is CBC News. From CBC Toronto, here is the news at 12 o'clock, 23 degrees, feeling like 28 and partly cloudy in the city. Good afternoon. I'm Natalie Collada. We have reaction today to the 3-day pause on new U.S. tariffs on Canada announced by President Donald Trump last night.

0: Trump says he's putting the brakes on $28 billion of tariffs because there is a trade deal between the two nations. Prime Minister Mark Carney is speaking more cautiously, saying there is substantial progress in negotiations. Trade representatives from both countries are meeting today to continue the work. Clara Pasika has more.
1: A pause, but the uncertainty continues for many industries, particularly in southern Ontario, with auto and steel manufacturing being key components of the economy. Sources tell CBC the latest U.S. offer reduces but does not eliminate auto tariffs. Drew Fagan is a professor at U of T's Monk School of Global Affairs and Public Policy.
2: We're probably fighting between 10 and 15% right now. That in and of itself is going to be problematic. This is not forward progress. This is backward. The question is how backward we end up.
1: Lana Payne is the president of Unifor, which represents auto workers.
3: At General Motors right now, we have a full one-third of our membership on a layoff list as we're bargaining with them this week. So if you look at Brampton Assembly, a Stellantis-owned plant, that was almost 3,000 people working directly in that plant, and then thousands more in the supply chain.
1: Canada is also looking for a reduction on tariffs on steel, aluminum, and lumber, while the U.S. is seeking concessions regarding the dairy industry and the return of the U.S. liquor to Canadian shelves. Provincially run stores such as the LCBO here in Ontario have had an ongoing boycott that has hit the U.S. hard. Negotiators have a new deadline of Saturday to try to finalize an agreement. Clara Pasika, CBC News, Toronto.
0: More than 450 employees at the Workplace Safety and Insurance Board are being laid off, according to the union that represents them. The union says the board is closing offices in 10 cities and declaring jobs there redundant. The WSIB is a provincial agency providing benefits for workers injured on the job. The union says the closures will worsen service delivery and increase workloads. We are reaching out to the agency for comment on this developing story. Ukraine's former defense minister is calling for wartime elections. In an online video, Mykhailo Fedorov says his nation is facing a crisis of governance. Fedorov was fired by Ukrainian President Volodymyr Zelensky back in July, despite his popularity for advances on the front lines in the war against Russia. Crystal Gamansing reports.
4: Democracy can't be held hostage by Russia, says Mykhailo Fedorov. The video, reminiscent of President Volodymyr Zelensky's nightly addresses. Mykhailo had been one of Zelensky's trusted insiders, but since his firing in July, he has spoken out against the Ukrainian government and what he calls wartime corruption. General elections are currently prohibited as the country has been under martial law since the full-scale Russian invasion.
5: It might just bury the country.
4: Alexander Mareshko is a member of Zelensky's political party and chair of Ukraine's Foreign Affairs Committee.
5: Most importantly, politically, it's very dangerous because Putin will definitely use this as a moment of kind of division.
4: He says despite Zelensky's term having ended in 2024, his presidential rating remains high. As for Fedorov, he says he should have been reinstated. Crystal Gamansing, CBC News, London.
0: A Ukrainian man's been arrested in the 2022 bombings of two Russian Nord Stream gas pipelines. Croatian police took him into custody on German charges. Prosecutors describe the suspect as a trained scuba diver. This is the second arrest in the blast, which happened 7 months into Russia's invasion of Ukraine. A motorcyclist in their 50s is dead after a crash in Brampton this morning. Officers responded to the crash near Beauvais Drive and Great Lakes Drive between a motorcycle and a transit bus. Police say the motorcyclist was pronounced deceased at the scene. The bus driver was taken to hospital. Lanes of Beauvais Drive are closed while police investigate. A high-profile candidate is entering the council race in the Beaches, East York. Former federal cabinet minister Nate Erskine-Smith submitted his nomination papers this morning.
6: I love my family, and so federal politics wasn't sustainable to stay in federal politics and travel back and forth between Ottawa and Toronto. There's nothing more important to me than my two kids and my wife, but I also love serving the East End of Toronto where I was raised and where I'm raising my family, and so the idea of getting to serve the community and honestly just being present and local and hyper-responsive and helping people solve their problems.
0: There are 10 other candidates vying for the council seat in Ward 19, including journalist Natalie Johnson. Erskine-Smith represented the area as a federal MP for 10 years. He left that job in July after failing to win the Ontario Liberal Party nomination in the provincial riding of Scarborough Southwest. He also ran for the Ontario Liberal Party leadership in 2023, but placed second. Candidates have until Friday afternoon to enter the municipal election race. Taking a look at the markets, the TSX is up.

177 points at 36,544. In New York, the Dow gained 239 points. The NASDAQ is up 118 points. The Canadian dollar is up more than a third of a cent, trading at 72.36 cents U.S. The weather forecast now for Toronto, Hamilton, and Niagara. Clearing skies this afternoon and a high of 26, feeling more like 29 with that humidity. Clear skies tonight and that temperature dropping and a low of 17 for Thursday. Mainly sunny and a high of 23. That is the CBC News from Toronto. I'm Natalie Coletta.

0: Good afternoon. I'm Amanda Pfeffer. This is the province's open line show, Ontario Today. This hour, is democracy the best political system?
1: Trust in institutions is falling, economic inequality has grown, and far-right populist movements are challenging liberal democracies around the world.
0: What do your experiences living in non-democratic countries tell you? 1-888-817-8995.
2: Democracies are always messy, they're always unequal, they always involve lobbying and power grabs, but all the alternatives so far have been worse.
0: Academic Steven Pinker channeling a famous saying by Winston Churchill. A new poll out by Abacus Data suggests a majority of Canadians feel the same, but has surprising results for some demographics. Close to 40% of adults under 30 have a negative impression of democracy. And we are witnessing our neighbor to the south feel their own democracy come under threat.
3: He says, you're not going to be a dictator, are you? I said, no, no, no, other than day one.
4: People no longer trust the results of elections. Can we expect there to be political violence?
5: Definitely that misinformation, I think, helps.
0: Reports have been showing a worldwide phenomenon of democracies in decline. One of our guests is with Freedom House. Freedom House publishes an annual report examining freedom of expression, freedom of the media, and rule of law.
6: So it was not a good year for freedom in 2025, but it was also the 20th consecutive year of decline in freedom.
0: Yana Gorhovskaya is with Freedom House. She is one of our guests this hour. First, though, we'll hear from pollster David Coletto with Abacus Data. And we want to hear from you. Today we ask, is democracy the best political system? And we want to hear your answer based on your experiences living under non-democratic systems. Call us this hour, 1-888-817-8995. And again, we're digging into how you're feeling about democracy these days. Is it the best political system? We think we may hear some interesting stories from people who have experiences under a non-democratic government and what it tells you. Of course, we're also interested in hearing about different kinds of democracies as well. And if you've seen a system, you've lived under a system that you feel worked better for you. Again, is democracy the best political system? Our number is 1-888-817-8995. What does life under a non-democratic government tell you? Last month, Abacus Data published a report called Canadians Want Economic and Political Change, but Most Are Not Looking for a Revolution. And in that poll, as expected, a majority of Canadians have a positive impression of democracy, but a surprising number are down on democracy, and almost one in five among young people are positive on, for instance, authoritarian governments. Our first guest this hour is David Coletto. David is the founder and CEO of Abacus Data. Welcome back to Ontario Today.
7: Well, thanks for having me, Amanda. Great to be here.
0: Let me just give out a little bit of information about the poll. The report is based on a survey, we understand, of a little over 2,700 Canadian adults from July 19th to July 15th last month. The poll's margin of error is plus or minus 1.9 percentage points, or 19 times out of 20. What was the motivation behind going ahead and doing this poll?
7: Well, I've been getting a lot of questions from observers, journalists, commentators, everyone that I kind of see, because we're seeing what's going on in the United States with, democratic socialist candidates winning in primaries. We see the relatively new mayor of New York, who is an unabashed socialist. And so the question was, could that happen in Canada?

0: Canada. How do Canadians feel about our economic, our political system? We've seen in other countries around the world, you know, authoritarian, even elected authoritarian regimes kind of coming into power. And so the question is, to me, is where's Canada? What is the risk here? How do Canadians feel? And so that's really what drove these questions on our survey last month.
1: So let's dig into some of the responses here. Did some of these findings sort of, you know, stick out for you? What about this poll stuck out for you?
0: Well, I think, you know, in your opening, you said that the vast majority of Canadians have a positive, at least a somewhat positive view of democracy. So I look at that first top line number and I say, at the core, most people, vast majority, are looking at this system and saying, I think this is good. I think it works. But underneath that, I think there's debates over what kind of democracy and whether a democracy as we know it or are experiencing it is actually delivering. And so it's that nuance that I think is really important for us to understand. I don't think there would be many Canadians out there, young or old, east or west, saying, you know, I would love a dictator leading our country. But I think what this is telling us is, particularly for younger people, which I know we'll talk about, there seems to be a belief that the system as it is currently designed and operating is not delivering to the expectations that I think people have. And it's this feeling of being held back, of economic anxiety, of not being heard or felt in the decisions that our governments make, that I think leads people to question whether the system serves their interests or not.
1: I want to look at one of the questions in particular. You posed it this way. Democracy is always preferable to any kind of government. 60% of Canadians support this idea. Another 22% of people say in some circumstances, a non-democratic government could be preferable. What is that telling us?
0: Well, it tells us that there's a large number of people. I mean, it's a minority, but if you consider one in five Canadians, that's millions of people, million of adults who are basically saying, I'm open to maybe believing that another kind of government, a non-democratic government. And I think it's important because we'll talk about this, I know, Amanda, in a minute, but we have to understand that that doesn't mean that people they want a dictator, that they think a king or queen is the answer, or, you know, we want an authoritarian kind of government. But what they are saying is that under our elections right now, I don't think we're getting the kind of outcomes that we want. And so that really, I think, is part of what people are saying when they say, look, under some circumstances, I don't think democracy works very well.
1: Mm-hmm. And is, in your opinion, is there overlap here between the kind of polarization, particularly along gender and age demographic lines that we saw in the last election? Is there overlap here?
0: Not so much on gender. You know, when you take men and women, they're more or less have the same views distributed across both genders. But we do see a big, big divide across age. And so if you are somebody under the age of 30, you know, you are almost five times as likely to say that in some circumstances, a non-democratic government would be preferable than if you're over 60. So we see a linear relationship between age and in some of these views on democracy, on socialism, on whether, you know, a lot of the other questions we had, the biggest driver in answers is when somebody was born. And I think it speaks to one, perhaps a lack of context. If you're younger, you haven't seen a world, maybe the world we are living in right now seems really chaotic, but you haven't had, you know, my parents grew up at the dawn of kind of the Cold War and understood what that fight between those two systems really meant. If you're younger, you're also probably, as we see in other work we've done, deeply anxious and frustrated and pessimistic about the future. And so I think they tie our democratic political system to the economic and social outcomes that we're producing and creating for them as they try to make it in their lives today.
1: Right. The democracy, in other words, runs under a contract between its citizens and its government the system is going to work for them as individuals. And what we're seeing demographically is that for younger people, that system

0: doesn't seem to be working for them as much.
1: Exactly. And it's why in another question we asked people, you know, do you think different types of governing philosophies would be good or bad? One being having experts, not elected politicians, make decisions. 53% of Canadians overall said, oh, that would be good. But interestingly, younger Canadians were the most likely to be attracted to that idea, with 63% of them saying that, compared to 42% of seniors, which are the biggest gap. So that's telling us again that it's not per se young people or those who are skeptical or questioning whether democracy is right or wrong. It's a question of whether democracy is, if it has a promise, right? If its promise is to be representative, to be responsive to the needs of the public that the system serves, there's a clear signal, I think, coming from this research, from younger Canadians, from many other Canadians, that elected officials, the people we send to Ottawa or to provincial capitals or to city halls, may not be doing the job we think they should do. And that, I think, is one of the bigger takeaways here.
0: Kay is in Oakville. And again, our question today, is democracy the best political system? What does your life under a non-democratic government tell you? 1-888-817-8995 is our phone number. Kay, go ahead. How do you want to talk about our conversation today?
2: Yes, good afternoon, everyone. I was living in a democratic country. Nevertheless, in my opinion, democracy is just a coating for the politicians who wants to be in the chair. From my opinion, regardless where you live in the world, they're not planning 50 or 100 years ahead. So let's look at the tariffs. If we were looking at the long range when Nixon imposed the tariffs, we wouldn't be here now just struggling and waiting for whoever is coming to the government to impose tariffs or impose whatever regulation. So I understand that the politicians do deal with the legislation, but I do believe that they're not looking ahead. They're only looking at that moment or that month or that cycle of election.
0: You tell me about your experience living under another government. How did it work there?
2: So it was a democratic country. We went to elections and we elected. Nevertheless, yeah. The election
0: was
2: based on agenda.
0: It was Jordan, right?
2: It was based on.
0: Are we talking about
2: correct.
0: Jordan? Okay, go ahead.
2: That's correct. So we have a parliament, we have a prime minister, but more or less they don't have the power to change. It's just looking at a theater. So they're all moved from behind the scenes. This might be different in another country, maybe here, but again, we're not looking at the long range. I don't want to wake up 50 or 100 years, or my children or my grandchildren, where they have a new tariffs or they have something that they cannot just figure out.
0: Before I leave, I'm trying to understand a little bit. Do you think, for instance, the cycling of 4 or 5 years for an election, do you think that's too short? Is that what you're suggesting, to do that longer range planning?
2: I mean, it's not a matter of being short or not. It's protecting the country with the legislation. I mean, they look at the roads, they look at different issues, but they're not looking at economy specifically, because I want my children not to graduate from the university with a $50,000 loan. I want them to be able to live much better living that we're living now.
0: I want to thank you very much, Kay, for starting our conversation. Appreciate hearing from you.
2: Thank you. Take care. Bye-bye.
0: You too. John is in Toronto. John, tell us about your experience.
3: Hi, Amanda. Can you hear me fine?
0: I can hear you perfectly.
3: Excellent. Thanks. So I was saying to you that I have lived in a number of different countries before coming to Canada. And, you know, If you hear democratic in the name of a country, it's probably because it's not democratic. So the Democratic People's Republic of Korea is I think, one of the more infamous examples. Mm-hmm. And the reason I mention that is just to point out that, you know, it's unfortunate that neither you nor your guest, as far as I've heard, has offered a definition of what you mean by democratic or by democracy
0: yeah.
3: for this discussion, which is

0: you know, I don't know if that's a if that's an oversight or if that's something that you were going to do or maybe have done and I didn't catch it.
1: Yeah,
0: but that's quite important.
1: Absolutely. We're moving exactly in that direction. But in fact, why don't we play here a clip? We have a clip of Steven Pinker. He is an academic from the United States, of course. And here is his description. Have a listen.
2: So how do you get the benefits of governance without the perennial hazard that anyone given a bit of power will aggrandize their power and become despotic? So the checks and balances of American democracy were a way of, I think of it as negotiating a middle route between the violence of anarchy, and anarchy does lead to violence. We were not never noble savages that lived in harmony. Regions of the world without government are almost invariably violent, but also avoiding the violence of tyranny. Namely, you give someone power, they're going to use it to maximize their benefits, their power, their longevity of their reign at the expense of people. Democracy is a way of getting, of steering between these extremes, of having a government that exerts just enough violence to prevent people from preying on each other without preying on the people itself. Now, in practice, it's no one has ever developed a democracy that works particularly well. If judged in absolute terms, democracies are always messy, they're always unequal, they always involve lobbying and power grabs, but all the alternatives so far have been worse.
1: And again, that's Steven Pinker, and he's using the American Constitution, for instance, as his starting point, since during that period it launched a number of countries into that era of democratic constitutions. John, I understand your experience was in Zimbabwe. You're making this very interesting point that just because, for instance, some countries have the word democratic, that may actually signal that they are not. Tell me about the point that you want to make.
0: Thank you. So, yeah, that's what Pinker said, I think, is helpful. I think the key issue, and for this discussion, unfortunately, I think a lot of, the reality is most Canadians haven't lived in other systems or in other countries. And so when we hanker after something more perfect than what we have, sometimes I think we're speaking without context. And I think that applies particularly to young folks. So I think the main point I'd like to make is that when you've lived in a system that is in various ways either tyrannical or despotic, or at least doesn't take people's interests into account, where you don't feel like you can participate. And certainly a system like Zimbabwe, I think, has been one of those for many, many years. I mentioned to your screener that the 2008 election was infamous for how long it took to roll up the results, even though the results were available from every polling station. Outside each polling station, they simply couldn't collate them because those collated results were going to be unfavorable. And so there was a long, long, long process of delay, and effectively the results were cooked. So things like that would happen. If those things happen, then people are going to feel aggrieved. They're going to sometimes vote with their feet, as what's happened with Zimbabweans and many people from many different parts of the world. The reason why Canada is a home for so many people is because they have voted with their feet and come to live here. And I think a lot of Canadians don't appreciate that properly, right? That there are many, many people from other parts of the world who know what it's like to live in a country where your interests are not taken seriously, or where you are ruled by people who have absolutely their own interests at heart. And we want to think that a system exists that's better than what we have, as fallible and faulty as the politicians that we've got are, left and right.
1: John, it's very interesting to hear from you. I want to thank you so much for calling in and sharing your experience with us.
0: Thank you.
1: It's a very good opportunity here to introduce our other guest for this hour. Freedom House is a U.S.-based nonprofit, and since 1973, it's been issuing an annual report assessing political rights and civil liberties in countries around the world. Its latest Freedom in the World report was released this spring. Yana Gorhovskaya is research director, strategy and design for Freedom House. Yana was born in Russia, but her family immigrated to Ottawa.

0: when she was a young girl, and she's now working and living in New York City. Is that where we've reached you today?
1: Yes, it is. Thanks for having me.
0: Yeah, welcome to Ontario Today. The Freedom in the World Report examines democratic values like freedom of expression, freedom of the media, and due process. Why are we using these measures in particular?
1: Well, our methodology is based on the Universal Declaration of Human Rights. And so it's not an external sort of imposed system of evaluating countries. It's a global sort of framework that countries have agreed to and signed on to. So it's a series of commitments to fundamental freedoms that countries have already made.
0: Can you tell me about the crossover between these freedoms and democracy?
1: Sure. So the report measures freedom, which can be a little bit confusing, because what's the difference between freedom and democracy? The idea here is that freedom gives us sort of a bigger range of political rights and civil liberties to measure. So there is a correlation between freedom and democracy. The idea here is that in democracies, you have a greater degree of freedom. But of course, different democracies can have different levels of freedom. You know, for instance, Canada scores 97 out of 100. The U.S. scores 81 out of 100. So but while both countries are democracies, they have different levels of freedom. And just to go back to the discussion before about sort of what democracy is, I think that was really interesting. And one of the things that I was thinking about is, you know, there are different definitions of democracy, sort of the procedural one with where just having elections is enough, but that's not really the one that we're looking at. We look at, you know, at a very basic level, democracies are systems where the governed consent to being governed and they're able to exercise sort of oversight and control of the government. But then also you have other kind of checks and balances like the rule of law and independent media, you know, protection of fundamental freedoms. That's what we think of when we think of a democracy.
0: And just want to ask you as well, so this latest report suggests that there has been sort of an ongoing backslide in terms of freedoms and democratic backsliding. Can you tell us what the sort of the large headlines are here in your latest report?
1: Right. So in 2025, global freedom declined. And that means that 54 countries saw some deterioration in their political rights and civil liberties, and only 35 saw improvements. And so, that was significant for the year, but 2025 also marked the 20th consecutive year of global decline in freedom. So that means that going back all the way to 2005, more countries have deteriorated than improved. That's sort of the global snapshot. I think what's important to take away from that with a bit of nuance is that much of that decline has been in what we call partly free or not free countries. Democracies or free countries have more or less been stable over time. They've been resilient. There are some exceptions, but in general, democracies fare pretty well in terms of maintaining their level of freedom.
0: And yet we've seen a very large drop in the United States, which will probably be part of our conversation definitely in the next half hour. With us as well, David Coletto, pollster here in Ontario, Canadian pollster, founder, chair of and CEO of Abacus Data, who's come out with these very interesting numbers about how Canadians feel about democracy. Our number is 1-888-817-8995. Our question this hour is, democracy the best political system? What does life under non-democratic governments tell you? 1-888-817-8995. We'll be right back after this break for local news and weather to hear more of your calls. We'll see you soon.

23 degrees, feeling like 28 and partly cloudy in Toronto. I'm Natalie Collado with your CBC News update. Canadian trade negotiators have a little more time to find common ground with their U.S. counterparts. U.S. President Donald Trump says he's pausing plans to slap Canada with a 50% tariff for 3 days, claiming a deal has been made.

0: made. But Prime Minister Mark Carney is sounding more cautious in his statement. It reads, substantial progress has been made, although there is important work still to be done. The new levies were set to kick in today, covering more than $28 billion worth of Canadian goods. And a motorcyclist in their 50s is dead after a crash in Brampton this morning. Officers responded to a crash between a motorcycle and a transit bus near Beauvais Drive and Great Lakes Drive. Peel Police say the motorcyclist was pronounced deceased at the scene. I'm Natalie Collada. 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More news ahead. The weather forecast for Barrie and Huronia: clearing this afternoon, winds out of the northwest at 20 kilometers an hour and a high of 22, feeling like 26 with the humidex. Clear skies tonight and a low of 12 degrees. For Thursday, sunny and a high of 22. For Peterborough and the Kawarthas this afternoon, clearing skies and winds out of the west at 20 kilometers an hour. The high 23, feeling like 28 with the humidity. Clear skies tonight and a low of 10. For tomorrow, mainly sunny and a high of 23 degrees.
1: Welcome back. You're listening to the Province's Open Line Show, Ontario Today. I'm Amanda Pfeffer. This hour, is democracy the best political system? And what do your experiences living in a non-democratic country tell you? 1-888-817-8995. Our guest this hour, Yana Gorhovskaya, is with Freedom House. Each year, Freedom House publishes a global report on freedom.
2: And so the index assesses the way that people can exercise their rights, so really the lived experience of freedom.
1: Freedom and democracy often go together.
2: And of course, there's an overlap between freedom and democracy in that, you know, you're able to exercise the most freedom in a democracy, but it's not exactly the same thing.
1: Over time, even democracies can suffer gains and losses when it comes to the freedom experienced by its citizens. Indicators like freedom of expression, freedom of the media, and rule of law. This report this year offers more bad news.
3: So it was not a good year for freedom in 2025, but it was also the 20th consecutive year of decline in freedom. So that means that every year since 2005, we've seen more deterioration than improvement.
1: Also with us this hour, pollster David Coletto with Abacus Data. And a new poll on how Canadians feel about our democracy. And we want to hear from you. Is democracy really the best system? What do your experiences living in non-democratic countries tell you? 1-888-817-8995. And Richard is in northeastern Ontario. I'm gonna mispronounce this, but I'm gonna give it a try. Richard, is it Sesekinica?
4: Sesekinica.
1: Sesekinica. Okay, good.
4: Yep. Near Kirkland Lake.
1: Yeah, near Kirkland Lake. Okay, great.
4: Yes.
1: Tell me about this question today. Is democracy the best political system? And what does life under a non-democratic government tell you? What's your experience?
4: Well, I was teaching in China from 2015 to 2019, just before COVID, actually. But when I was there, I was very, very impressed with the way things were organized on the one level, for example. Like, I'll just give you a couple of little examples. Like, one day they decided to create spaces for bicycles to be parked. And I was teaching, and then when I got back, my e-scooter was just moved because it no longer belonged in that space. And later I found out that the whole country at the same time created those bike spaces in the whole country all in the same day. The other thing I would have to say is the high-speed rail system, which literally crisscrosses the country from north to south, east to west. And I took the train, for example, going from the very southern part to Beijing, and it was only late by 5 minutes. And it goes 300 kilometers an hour. It goes straight through mountains, mountain after mountain after mountain. And I mean, I'm not sure how long it took them to build this thing, but it is really incredible. But, you know, on the other hand, I could definitely see that there's a lot of people.

0: that probably didn't have much say in, you know, where those trains went. And I can also see that villages, like old villages, were bulldozed, and the people from those villages were moved to high rises, which were built right next to them. And I don't think they had much of a choice, mm-hmm. you know, in how that was done. The mm-hmm. other thing is, I mean, why are people being put in high rises? I think because it helps with their surveillance, to mm-hmm. be honest. I mean, I just felt like the whole time there is a feeling that you're being watched. You know, I was told that the three things you can't say are the three T words, Tibet, Taiwan, and Tiananmen Square. Mm-hmm. And, you know, so on a personal freedom level, maybe not. Everyday life, I think, is good.
1: Yeah.
0: And overall organization of the whole country is tremendous, I think.
1: They can do big things, you're saying.
0: Yeah.
1: I hear you saying they yes. can do big things, and we're in an era where big things yes. are needed, like dealing yes. with climate change and that kind of thing. It's very,
0: yeah,
1: that's very interesting to hear from you, Richard. I really appreciate this submission about living in a non-democratic government. I really appreciate hearing from you.
0: Okay, you're welcome.
1: Thank you. And I want to go let me go to Yana on this one, because it involves China. It's interesting talking about how they're able to do big things, but big things can also get China into trouble. I think about, for instance, the handling of the pandemic and how this sort of trying to control it in the end led to a large number of deaths because the population had not been exposed to it. And in the end, when the virus turned to Omicron, it was no longer under control. And so they sort of it ended up in a kind of devastating result in the end. So help us understand about China and Freedom House's evaluation of them on the freedom issue, and why your sense about that sense about how you can do big things under an authoritarian regime or a dictatorship, et cetera.
2: Sure. So in our index, China scores 9 out of 100. We rated as not free. It's been not free the entire time we've been doing the index. I think a key difference is that what we're talking about are policies. They're decisions that governments make for programs or, you know, to sort of guide the country where that particular government views is the right kind of course. The key here, though, is whether policies can be good or bad, you know, whether you establish high-speed rail or provide public services, those could be good policies. If you fail to accomplish those, or if you choose other policies, those could be bad. The difference is whether the people who are subjected to those policies have any say. And I think Richard, kind of flagged that by saying he doesn't know what choice people had about where the railroads went and all of that. And that's really the reality in China, which is that whether people like or don't like the policies that the Chinese Communist Party is putting in place, they don't have any way to register their dissent, their disagreement, to change the government. There are no opportunities for that. And I think even more than that, people who do exercise fundamental rights like personal expression and freedom of media, the right to association, they can be punished, and they aren't punished for exercising those fundamental rights. So I think that's one of the key differences with non-democratic countries.
1: Let me go to Murray, who's in Toronto. Is democracy the best political system? What does life under other forms of government tell you? That's our question today. What do you think, Murray?
3: Well, I lived in the United States. I'm a kid from Toronto. I moved down there to San Francisco as a dot-com, San Diego, and then San Francisco, New York. And it was the white shining city on the hill until it wasn't. I had an office in the World Trade Center, and one day America changed, and an act called the Patriot came along. And living there as a green card holder and an H-1B visa holder before that, all of a sudden I had no rights to privacy. That effect on me was massive. And what it tells me is that the concept of democracy

0: versus totalitarianism, doesn't those labels, I'm not even sure, matter anymore. At the end of the day, what Freedom House measures, what David at Abacus measures, these are symptomatic of a society that is not getting, we'll call it, its due and its satisfaction. And every society in history that's ever gone down that road ends up chasing a totalitarian leader to fix the pain that they are feeling. The printing press did it, changed all of Europe. Social media has come along and created an environment where everybody has a mouthpiece, and that creates these great aggregated data sets. If you think China's surveillance is any different than our surveillance, the only difference is who controls the keys to the data. So my view of the world is democracy can die almost immediately if a larger megaphone comes along, as the printing press and social media did. And that's what David is showing in the data.
1: I understand you run a social network about democracy. Is that right?
0: I do. It's called Citizen.
1: And what is the conversation like on that?
0: Well, it's not yet launched commercially.
1: Oh, it's not launched. Okay.
0: We're in the engineering stage. We've been doing it for a few years to build up the infrastructure.
1: Right.
0: But the concept of it is, at the end of the day, the solution is that every person, regardless of education, must be able to give daily informed consent. And until that happens, we can't fix any of these problems.
1: David Coletto is with us. David Coletto is founder and CEO of Abacus Data. Your thoughts as you hear that call?
2: I think it's a really interesting perspective, right? Because I think it ties back to the why, and why are people, and many people in Canada and around the world, frankly, who live in democracies, questioning the system itself. And I think it comes back to, we're in a moment of incredible uncertainty, rising inequality, changing technology that's moving so quickly, and a belief by some that our governments are ill-equipped to manage that. And I think that's fundamentally what this comes down to. It's not as if people, I'm positive that if I asked the question, would you like your right to do whatever you can do in Canada change? No one, almost no one, I will say, will want that. This isn't about their, you know, the system not protecting or allowing them to live the life they want. It is a belief, I think, that the system has not produced the outcomes that many have said, and maybe they grew up learning, would produce. And it's that perception gap that I think is really important for us to understand, and is the risk here that pushes people into then experimenting with new ideas and new forms of government or you know, elections or economic systems that people feel might be a better fit for what they need.
1: Let's go next to Joyce, who's in Brampton. Joyce, go ahead. How do you want to weigh in? Is democracy the best political system? And we're also wondering what life is like under non-democratic or other forms of government and what that tells you. Go ahead.
3: Okay, thank you. Yes, I haven't really lived for very long under any other form of democracy, but I've lived in Canada all my life, and I've seen a decline, and I've seen the need for increasing vigilance, and I think that's really the absolute key. You can't just say, okay, democracy, we have it or we don't have it. It requires constant vigilance. And I find myself, you know, preoccupied on a daily basis with being vigilant over democracy. One of the things I see at both the provincial level here in Ontario and at the federal level is concentration of power in the executive. The executive, meaning the prime minister or premier and cabinet, just grabbing all the power. So, for example, ministerial zoning orders, which can push ahead a zoning change without even obeying the laws that exist, because an area can just be named a special, you know, zone. The federal government is doing the same by declaring special economic zones, whereby they can bypass environmental regulations, shorten timelines, skip over consultation. I mean, this is very dangerous stuff. And this is what we see in the United States, too, just the sucking up of all the power up into the executive branch. Mm. And the, you know, our prime ministers and premiers have huge power. They whip, you know, they can actually tell their MPs, MPPs how to vote, and then they can.

0: right-hand pocket. I give money to organizations which I can, which express my true values, whereas the left-hand pocket is the taxation that I have no choice over, and you know, I have to compensate out of the other pocket, the non-democratic, especially environmentally dangerous activities of the governments. Mm. So it's that vigilance and also education, and I could go on about that as well, but I'm probably reached the end of the time that you want to spend with me.
1: Joyce, I want to thank you very much. It's very interesting points that you are making. I'm going to go back to David Coletto and just talk about, do processes matter? Do people feel the inching away, or are these issues about you know, the contract being broken with young people, sort of the wage gap, that kind of thing. Mm-hmm. Which are processes important?
2: I think processes are important. I think I think we have to understand that trust in politicians has not always been very high, but I think it's close to the lowest it's been in a long time, which goes to, I think, the suspicion that people have about a system that's meant to give them a voice, be responsive, protect their rights, create freedoms that allow for both economic advancement as well as the personal and social side of life. And I think if you're younger, it's much more about a broken social contract, that the system that has allowed for what young people feel is their inability to buy a home, extreme income and wealth inequality that exists, and the way that technology is being enabled to make that future seem even more difficult and more challenging. For others, like the last caller, I think she raises a really good point about, you know, the perception and the view that even democratically elected governments are finding ways of reducing transparency, making it harder for people to understand why decisions are made, and giving more power to a handful of people to make those kinds of decisions.
1: Yeah, I just want to ask Yana also. Yeah, Freedom House has also looked at specifically reporting on democratic processes and electoral processes around the world, and watched over that and the centralization of power even under democratic governments. What's the finding there?
3: Well, what we've seen is that, I mean, as I mentioned, democracies are fairly resilient systems, partly because they're self-correcting, so that as long as people have the ability to vote out governments, you know, democracies can make course corrections. But what we've seen increasingly is that once leaders are elected, and we see this much more in presidential systems just because of the way that the executive is divorced from the legislature, what we've seen is an increasing problem of what's called executive overreach or executive aggrandizement. And what that is the destruction of checks and balances on the executive. So whether that's pressure on the media, whether it's pressure on judges, whether it's pressure on civil society or other lawmakers, you know, there is a tendency to amass greater direct power. And of course, that can be very detrimental to democracy. And then if it goes on long enough, it affects how free and fair elections are. And then, of course, you go straight to the heart of whether a country is democratic, which is whether people can vote out a government they disagree with. But even there, I would say, you know, countries have made turnarounds. We just saw that this year in Hungary, where Viktor Orban was voted out after more than a decade in power and amassing greater concentrations of power. So, you know, democracies, like I said, are resilient, but executive overreach is a growing problem around the world.
1: One of the countries that you have suggested over time has lost some 15 points or 16 points under the index is the United States. Are these the kinds of issues that have contributed to its decline and most recent decline in the last year?
3: So the U.S. has lost 12 points since 2005, and which is considerable for a democracy. You know, as a comparison, the average of EU member states has only gone down by 4 during the same time period. And in the U.S., it's been a combination of different

0: factors, but the U.S. just in 2025 lost 3 points, and those were on executive overreach, corruption, and a clampdown on private expression. So at least two of those three factors are really directly related to the new administration and sort of the efforts there to consolidate power.
1: I want to go to Singh, who's in Brampton. Singh, go ahead. Tell us again, is democracy the best political system? What does life under a non-democratic government tell you?
2: Hi. First of all, I want to tell that two wrong doesn't make one right. Democracy is not good. That doesn't mean that dictatorship is good. Right? So we need to find out other ways, because it's a majoritarian rule. We can't, like, we are 1.71% in India. So we can't choose the government by our own. So this is the first thing. That the second thing is, this is the cause of genocides. Like, we are only 1.71%, so we are dependent on the sympathy of the majoritarian people. So the second thing is, it's a very much expensive. We need to spend a lot of money. We can just see the data of the elections. And the third thing is a mob rule. There is no rational or the good things. If the majority says this is right, this is the right. So this is not the absolute or the ultimate solution.
1: Do elected representatives take advantage of the cleavage in the community and take advantage of that in order to heighten those that kind of, if there is, for instance, if it erupts into violence between communities, is that about the elected representatives taking advantage of that cleavage?
2: Yes, and like money makes mayor go. The money, the other influence of the people, it's a majoritarian rule, right? So dictatorship could be worse, dictatorship could be sometime good, but democracy is always dependent on the majority mindset. Where is the opportunity for minorities, right? So we can't, it's not absolute system. Like, it's a very much concentrate. Like, we can see in the Pakistan, the government is demolished. The Western influence is too much in other, like, other small countries. They don't have enough space to do things. Mm-hmm. So it's a centralized system. It's not a decentralization.
1: Yeah. When you hear about a polling in Canada that suggests that younger people are a little cooler on democracy than older adults, what does that have you thinking about in terms of our democracy and how that compares?
2: Actually, yeah, because we have seen too much oppressors in dictatorships. So we think that something is better than nothing, but we don't know the other world because we have our own media. We don't have opposition to listen it. You know, there is a big circle. We can't cross it. So I know that the other rules are not good even, but we need to think that, have we achieved the basic things, like our air is not good, our water is not good, our land, or the food is GMO or the chemical. These are the basic things. And from last centuries, what we have attained, we don't even know what food should we eat. Mm-hmm. We don't have bran in our food. We are eating just endosperm. We are eating sugar, sodium, all poison we are eating. Mm-hmm. So are we intelligent people? This is the question.
1: Singh, I want to thank you very much for calling in. I appreciate hearing from you.
2: Thank you. Thank you very much.
1: And Yana, thoughts on the place of India in the index and what's been happening to it over time?
0: India, unfortunately, has declined from free into the status of partly free over the last 20 years. And some of that has been the result of sort of centralization of power, but also attacks on, as the caller was noting, attacks on minority rights in India. You know, there are other problems. There's pressure on free media. There are other kind of restrictions on speech. I think certainly, you know, it's a worrying example, partly because of how large it is, how populous it is, and, you know, it's commonly referred to as,

0: the world's most populous democracy, but it's a backsliding democracy, I would say.
1: David is in Ottawa. David, go ahead. Is democracy the best political system? What do you think?
2: Well, a little bit of my background. I'm a high school civics teacher, and I teach at a Montessori high school where we have a lot of students who've come from failed democracies. And we spent a lot of time looking at how democracy could improve for youth, because traditionally youth don't vote, right? They don't vote at the same proportion. And a lot of our students who advocate for changes think that, you know, one of the reasons that politicians don't look forward, which is something you guys talked about earlier, and some of the reasons that youth feel disengaged, is because youth are currently not voting at this at the rates that their population should actually reflect in the voting population. Mm-hmm. And one of their solutions, and these are things that they proposed to me, is that, you know, they feel that we should be voting for all people should be made mandatory, mm-hmm. and that way youth would vote because they would have to vote. And, you know, similar structure in Australia is something that they've pointed out. Mm-hmm. There might be other solutions. And one of the other, really one that makes me laugh in class, is that they look at politicians and they say, how can these people that we have as elected leaders, for example, our former prime minister, our current premier, and even our mayor here in Ottawa, why don't they have minimum qualifications of at least having graduated from university, mm-hmm. right? Or having higher degrees. And part of that too is they say, we're not attracted to politics, and qualified people aren't attracted to qualify mm-hmm. to politics because we don't protect our politicians and we don't pay them enough, because they look at the pay rates and they laugh. They said, I would never pursue a career in politics ever.
1: David, I'm just going to hold it there because we're just running out of time. It's really interesting to hear from you. David Coletto on the issue. There's, of course, the Vote 16 movement. There's been some research that allowing younger people to vote means that they get engaged at a younger age, mm-hmm. that they could include it in the school curriculum, and you'd get higher rates, etc. And maybe we wouldn't see the kind of disengagement that you're seeing in your polling. What's your sense about the future here?
3: Well, I believe that you know, giving people more chance to do it earlier is likely going to get them more engaged over time. But ultimately, Amanda, what I think gets young people engaged is having political leaders who reach out to them, talk to them. We have seen evidence, you know, of young people voting. They don't always do it, but you have to give them a really good reason. It's not civic. It's not a civic obligation in their minds. It's something they have a choice to do, and they'll only do with the right reasons.
1: David Coletto, founder and CEO of Abacus Data. Yana Gorhovskaya is research director for Freedom House. Yana, it's been really wonderful to have you on the show with us. I hope we can invite you back.
0: Thanks so much. My pleasure.
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4: Something is happening in Dawson Creek. A wave of violence has swept over this community of just 13,000 people. 15 murders in the last 5 years.
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8: John Clater says that his new book is a mix of It's a Wonderful Life and Night of the Living Dead. It's about a young boy adjusting to small-town life, but the giant otherworldly cube and mysterious disappearances don't make that easy for him.
9: This is CBC News. From CBC Toronto, here is the news at 1 o'clock, 24 degrees, feeling like 29 and mostly cloudy in Toronto. Good afternoon. I'm Natalie Collada. Mark Carney is congratulating the U.S.-Canada trade minister on and his American counterpart on their negotiations so far. It follows U.S. President Donald Trump's announcement that he is holding off for 3 days on imposing threatened 50% tariffs on $28 billion worth of Canadian goods. Following a meeting this morning, Dominic LeBlanc says the issue of supply management is critical to the trade discussions.
10: The prime minister was very clear. We needed to protect supply management. We needed to ensure that the supply management regime remained entirely intact, and I'm confident that that's the case.

0: At the same time, U.S. President Donald Trump asserted there is a new trade deal.
1: So subject to the finalization of documents, we have a deal with Canada. And I think it's a very good deal for both parties.
0: There is no guarantee Canada can dodge tariffs long term. Trump did not say whether any deal, if finalized, would lead to the levy's permanent cancellation. Well, one of the things Trump appears to be pushing for is the revival of the Keystone XL oil pipeline. The plan was to take oil from Alberta south to Nebraska, but in 2021, then-President Joe Biden killed it by revoking a key permit. As Kyle Bax tells us, Trump wants to see it built.
2: A proposed project nearly 20 years old, now taking center stage in trade talks between Canada and the U.S. U.S. President Donald Trump looking to address one of his long-standing complaints, getting the Keystone XL pipeline built. In a social media post, he says the great Keystone XL pipeline, long ago killed by sleepy Joe Biden, may be awoken from the grave. Trump has always supported the project during this term and his first term in the White House. As of now, plans to build a pipeline are moving ahead. Back in March, Calgary-based South Bow announced it was reviving parts of the Keystone XL project in partnership with a U.S. pipeline firm. But hurdles still exist, says Carlo Dade, an international trade expert at the University of Calgary.
3: The political environment, the legal environment in the U.S., and will it be done by the end of his term?
2: It's a scaled-back version, but if built, would increase Canada's oil exports to the U.S. by about 12%. Kyle Bax, CBC News, Calgary.
0: Israel's top military legal body is opening criminal investigations into two alleged cases of suspected war crimes in Gaza. One involved the killing of a 5-year-old girl, but rights groups questioned their impartiality, with many saying only international investigations will truly be unbiased. Blake Sifton has more.
4: The criminal cases being opened include the killing of 6-year-old Hind Rajab in Gaza City in January 2024 and 15 Palestinian rescue workers in Rafah in March 2025. Rajab survived an Israeli attack on her family's vehicle that killed her relatives. She spent hours on the phone pleading for help from paramedics. Her body was found days later. In the Rafah case, a convoy of Palestinian emergency vehicles was ambushed by Israeli soldiers, who later covered the bodies of the dead rescue workers with sand and crushed their vehicles. Both incidents drew global condemnation. Rights groups say Israeli military investigations into killings of Palestinians rarely lead to convictions. Meanwhile, they closed several investigations, including the killing of 7 aid workers in strikes on vehicles belonging to the World Central Kitchen Group in central Gaza in April 2024. Blake Sifton for CBC News, Tel Aviv.
0: More than 450 employees at the Workplace Safety and Insurance Board are being laid off, according to the union that represents them. The union says the board is closing offices in 10 cities and declaring jobs there redundant. WSIB is a provincial agency providing benefits for workers injured on the job. The union says the closures will worsen service delivery and increase workloads. Now, we are reaching out to the agency for comment on this developing story. And that is the CBC News from Toronto. I'm Natalie Collada. For news anytime, you can always head to our website. That's cbc.ca/Toronto. 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More news at the top of the hour. The weather forecast for Barrie and Huronia: clearing this afternoon, winds out of the northwest at 20 kilometers an hour and a high of 22, feeling like 26 with the humidex. Clear skies tonight and a low of 12 degrees. For Thursday, sunny and a high of 22. For Peterborough and the Kawarthas this afternoon, clearing skies and winds out of the west at 20 kilometers an hour. The high 23, feeling like 28 with the humidity. Clear skies tonight and a low of 10. For tomorrow, mainly sunny and a high of 23 degrees.
5: Hey there, I'm Matea Roach. Welcome to Bookends. Today on the show, in a new graphic novel, a family is stranded in a small town in the middle of nowhere. And things only get stranger when a massive cube appears at the edge of town. Plus, discover how one of the most notorious women's prisons in Canadian history inspired a new historical mystery novel. Devotees of this show might remember that I'm a big graphic novel person, and I'm so excited to introduce you to a graphic novelist that I've just discovered. His name is John.

0: John Clater, and he's a celebrated oil painter whose debut graphic novel was a finalist for the 2026 Amazon First Novel Award. And it was the first graphic novel to ever be considered in the 50-year history of that prize. The book Nowhere tells the story of 12-year-old Joel, who's traveling around with his nomadic parents when their car breaks down in the middle of that titular nowhere. But actually, they're in a small town called Beauséjour without much going on, unless you count a looming and mysterious white cube on the edge of town. And then, of course, we can't forget the hordes of zombies, clowns, and aliens on the scene. In the midst of all of this, Joel is doing what any adolescent kid does, just trying to make friends and fit in. Author John Clater drew on aspects of his own itinerant childhood when writing Nowhere, and he joins us now from the CBC studio in Vancouver. Hello, John, and welcome to Bookends. Thanks so much for joining us.
1: Hi, Mattea. It's nice to be here.
0: So I'll start with the awards news. So it's pretty major for any graphic novel to be nominated, frankly, for a prize that traditionally has gone to prose novels. How did it feel to get that recognition?
1: Oh, wow. It was a complete surprise. I've been working on my imposter syndrome and trying to like leave it behind in the past. And it reared its head for a second. But mostly it was just like kind of thrilling and wonderful and surprising. And I think also like I really think it's all thanks to Ducks and what Katie Beaton did, opening the door to people being able to appreciate graphic novels, people who, you know, usually only read prose fiction. So yeah, it just was a surprise and thrilling.
0: Yeah, that's so fantastic to hear. And obviously, like, I've been a longtime fan of Kate's, so it's nice to hear anytime someone says, like, oh, she opened the door, whatever, you know. Nova Scotia, Maritime's strong, honestly, in the graphic novel space.
1: Seriously, yeah, it's true.
0: Yeah. I want to talk then about the sort of setting of your novel, because we have this title, Nowhere. It is set in a town that could kind of be anywhere. It's a bit out of place and time. But the place is called Beauséjour. You could have kind of leaned into that totally. Can you talk a little bit about the setting of the novel?
1: Yeah, I mean, the title of the novel is Nowhere, but it's also sort of Now Here. And I kind of feel like Nowhere could be anywhere. And even though it's a small town, really, like, my friends who live in big cities, like, they all live in a neighborhood, and every neighborhood is kind of its own small town. And I live in a small town, not unlike Beauséjour, so it's familiar. But I also feel like a small town sort of like sets the parameters in a manageable way. So it was a way to tell a story that, like, I was comfortable in the environment, but I kind of feel like it translates to no matter where you live, you kind of feel like you're stuck in a small town anyway. I don't know. I don't know if you feel that way.
0: I mean, that is something. It's interesting you mentioned larger cities being sometimes cities of neighborhoods, because that's something that's said about Toronto quite frequently.
1: Yeah.
0: And the frequency with which, despite it being a very big city, I bump into people that I know is quite shocking, I think, to a lot of people that live in smaller towns and assume that doesn't happen.
1: Yeah, exactly.
0: Yeah.
1: I mean, the difference is I recognize everyone in my small town.
0: Yeah. Yeah, I mean, it can give a bit of a feeling of not being able to escape, maybe, which then in your novel, certainly the stakes of what it means to not be able to escape are quite heightened, let's
1: say. Yeah.
0: I want to ask about where you live then and how that made its way into this novel, because I understand you live in Sackville, New Brunswick, recently went through a bit of an amalgamation process, something I think a lot of people in different parts of the country can relate to, actually. There was a vote to pick the name of the new community. It almost became Beauséjour. How did Sackville and the area around it make its way into this book?
1: Oh, yeah. Yeah. That was kind of the seed in some ways of the novel, was that, you know, I heard that we almost called our new area Beauséjour. It's called Tantramar. And I thought, well, what is there an alternate city somewhere, like another world where it is Beauséjour? And what would that be like? Living in Sackville, it's a small town. A friend of mine describes it often as a board game. You know, you sort of like, you roll the dice and you go, you know, you go to the grocery store, you roll a three, you go to the local bar, and, you know, you roll a seven and you go to jail. And it is like a board game, and that sounds like really cute, but it's also a board game where the stakes are kind of high, right? Because it actually is your life. And that feeling, I guess, like of being stuck, like maybe you roll a seven, you're sort of stuck in small town jail, like not a real jail, but you're stuck there. And I was feeling stuck in my small town, and also like at a crossroads. I didn't know artistically what direction I was going to go in. And

0: I remember, like, you know, in Sackville, you can almost, like, walk the perimeter of Sackville in, like, about an hour. It's that small. And I was walking my dog and sort of looking around and wondering what I was going to do. And I rounded the corner, and we have this giant cube in Sackville. And I looked at this cube. It's this, like, it's in the industrial park. And it really stands out on the landscape. And I looked at the cube, and I thought, okay, well, there's this cube. There's my family. There's my dog. What could the story be? What could happen, like, with these sort of elements in my life? And that sort of led to the alternate version of Sackville that's in nowhere, of Beauséjour. Just kind of like, what pieces do I have? Like, how do I make art with the life that I have?
1: Yeah, I have to say, I was really surprised reading up about kind of the process that went into creating this book after reading the novel. I did not realize the cube was actually a thing in Sackville. I've, like, driven through Sackville a bunch of times.
0: Yeah.
1: Never really done more than drive through it or, like, play a middle school soccer game, I think, at Tangemar Regional High once upon a time. Didn't know there was a cube, I guess, because I wasn't driving through the industrial park.
0: The thing about the cube is that it like, you wouldn't have seen it because it wasn't here. It just kind of appeared. You probably remember we had the radio towers. That was sort of a landmark, and you would drive by Sackville, and there were these radio towers from, I don't know, maybe World War II era. And we lost those, and everyone was like, we lost our landmark. And then a few years later, the cube appeared. So it's a relatively new fixture on Sackville, and it was a real mystery when it arrived. Like, people weren't really sure what it was. And I'm pretty sure it's a giant refrigerator for blueberries, but it could be full of something else. And I won't give away what the cube is in the novel, but what I do love is that outside of Sackville region, nobody thinks the cube is real. And it's kind of like the theme of the book in so many ways is, like, what is real? What are we pretending isn't real? And then we have this giant cube that people outside of Sackville don't believe in.
1: I'm going to have to go for a drive or something next time I go home to visit my mom. Like, I remember, I don't know, drive to PEI or something and stop at the OLAC Big Stop and then go to see the cube as well.
0: You can see it from the Big Stop.
1: Oh, good. Okay.
0: You can see it from Fort Beauséjour. Yeah.
1: Okay, well, perfect.
0: Yeah.
1: I've got my, like, route all planned.
0: Yeah.
1: Speaking of driving around, being nomadic, one thing that you and the protagonist in this novel have in common is you've both kind of traveled around. I mentioned in the introduction, Joel, your protagonist, has these nomadic parents and they find themselves sort of trapped in Beauséjour because of their car breaking down. You've lived all over the place, living in the States, you know, living coast to coast, Vancouver, Toronto, Montreal, Halifax. What's it been like spending time in so many places and maybe being a little bit unmoored or rootless at times?
0: Yeah. It's actually why I started writing the novel, was I had this feeling of, like, I couldn't quite describe, but essentially is, like, to be a ghost in your own life. Like, I lived in so many places, and if I went back to them, I know that nobody would remember me. So on this book tour that I've been on, like, I lived in Guelph for a period of time. I lived in Toronto. I've lived in Vancouver even. And, walking through these cities, like, I have these memories, but I'm completely, not a part of the city. There's nobody from my childhood that I would be able to look up. And so I was thinking about just that feeling. I think that everyone experiences it in some ways, but when you move a lot, you really have this feeling of, like, you're observing, and you're just an observer. So Joel, arrives in Beauséjour, and, does he haunt this town? Is he really there? All he really knows is, like, he's observing. he's the watcher, I guess.
1: Yeah, I mean, there's something interesting with Joel as well, where not only does he show up in this town, he's kind of a bit maybe like a ghost in the town, or is not always going to be remembered. He knows he's not going to be remembered maybe by people in the town after he leaves. But then also his parents, who are the two people that he has known his whole life that he's with, are kind of a bit absent. I won't say more about in what way they're exactly absent in the novel. What is it like, I guess, for a kid who's both moving around a lot and then also the people who should be able to kind of check in with him and confirm, your memories and experiences of things are real, are themselves maybe not that interested in what's going on in his life?
0: Yeah, I mean, yeah, it's sort of destabilizing. And for Joel, like, if there's monsters around, if there's zombies and clowns, like, when he's, who's he going to check that with? Like, when he's older and he's like, well, did that really happen? Like, his parents are paying zero attention to what's going on.

0: on. And so it's like Joel's experience, like I imagine a future older Joel will have like a sense of like, was that real? Was my childhood real? Like, if there's nobody to share it with you, and then he lives in this creative world, you know, of keeping a sketchbook and writing things down. So like the line between memory and imagination, I imagine for him will be blurry later, and he'll want to check with his mom and his stepfather, and they might not be reliable witnesses.
1: Yeah, he's an only child as well, right? So I think often in these cases where you maybe, for whatever reason, have absent or checked out parents, if you have a sibling or multiple siblings, those are the people that you'd be able to check in with. Right, which made me then wonder, like, did you grow up as an only child? Like, how did you kind of navigate, okay, I'm moving around and I maybe don't have shared memories with, like, classmates that I've known from the time I was 5 to 18, for instance?
0: Yeah, exactly. I was an only child. We moved about once a year. I think I went to 11 different schools before I graduated. So I've, you know, sort of tried to sort of cross-reference some memories of my father recently, but, you know, he was working, you know, he wasn't, it's like you said, you don't have that sibling or a classmate to sort of like remind you of things. So that, yeah, that feeling of that sort of like, yeah, that sort of ghostly feeling of unreality is really something I've been trying to put my finger on.
1: Yeah. I sometimes wonder myself, because I moved not as frequently, but a couple times when I was younger, like how I would have been different if I'd stayed in one place, and what it would be like to have relationships like that, where you've known someone from the time you were 5 and then you see them like every day for 13 years or whatever. Do you ever wonder about how you might have turned out differently had you not had that experience of being itinerant as a young person?
0: I really do. Like, I was born in San Francisco. My parents moved to Canada when I was a baby. And I feel like there's this John out there who like surfs, like skateboarded all year round and like has a completely different life. Maybe, you know, I always growing up, like my last few years of high school in Moncton, I thought, you know, I'd love to like direct movies, make movies, but that was not something you could conceive of doing from Moncton, New Brunswick. So I just wondered like, what would my life have been like? And then in so many other ways. But the thing that I'm so grateful for with all this traveling was that I had a sketchbook and that I had this creative life, like this interior life that I know that would have been different if I had stayed in one place.
1: Do you recall what first sparked your interest in sketching and in having that creative life when you were young?
0: Oh, yeah. It's very vivid memory. It's a memory of like the first time I sort of experienced like what art can do. It wasn't me necessarily drawing, but we lived in a small cabin and it had an outhouse. And in the winter, I was terrified to go to the outhouse at night, and it's cold and you'd kind of run out there. And I had this fear, but I made the fear so much worse because I was obsessed with the Narnia books. And in the last Narnia book, The Last Battle, there's a drawing of this sort of bird man creature running through the woods. And I was like 5 years old. And I remember this so strongly. I would get the book out and I'd look at the picture and I'd get really scared. And then I'd run out to the outhouse and I'd be terrified. And I'd think it was in the woods. And then I'd run back into the house and I'd check the book to see if it was still there, if it was still in the book. And that was like the first time that was such a strong memory of like the power of art. Like it wasn't necessarily a healing power, but it was like so powerful. And I was kind of addicted to that like fear factor, I think. And I still like think of that drawing and Pauline Baynes, the illustrator of the Narnia books, I think it's been the largest influence on me as a drawer. And as a graphic novelist, I think like when people ask like what graphic novelist inspired you, like it's those illustrations and the way that they sort of capture that like childlike fear and wonder and power like of art, like how it can just activate the imagination. And that I was like, that's what I connect with. That's what I want to do. I want to draw and I want to like connect to this like magical, powerful world that's full of like fear and wonder. I wouldn't have had that experience with stability, you know?
1: I'm talking to John Clater about his graphic novel, Nowhere. I'm Matea Roach, and you're listening to Bookends. John, we were talking a little bit earlier about your initial beginnings, kind of sketching things as a kid, but You also have done a lot of work in oil paintings, and you were known for that primarily for many years. Mm-hmm. And then it was just a few years ago that you wrote your first book, which was a graphic memoir called Take the Long Way Home. And I'm curious mm-hmm. how you moved between mediums. Like, why do a graphic memoir at that point?
0: It all happened by accident in so many ways. I loved oil painting. It was like everything to me. And I also loved to draw, but my life had taken some turns, and I was dealing with addiction to alcoholism. And I mean, just, I feel so fortunate that I found my way into recovery, but like everything had kind of come to a halt, and I was questioning everything in my life, and I was really feeling pretty overwhelmed. And about a year and a half into my sobriety, I had a chance to go do a residency, and I planned to do a painting residency. But on the way, I started drawing about my trip and posting it on Instagram. I just felt compelled to sort of document this trip across the country with memories of the past and with, you know, how I got to the present and these conversations I was having with people that I loved. And I was posting it on Instagram, and it sort of started to accumulate. And some people said, like, well, maybe this is a book. And I didn't really think it was. And then, you know, eventually I drove across the country and I came back, and it was sort of this, you know, there was a beginning, middle, and end just in the inherent nature of the trip. Really, for me, that experience was, I had never had the experience of like listening to the stories of the people in my life and sharing my story with them in that way. And it really changed. Like, I really loved it. Like, I fell in love with stories, and it was so healing for me. And I think it was healing in many ways for the people that I was talking to. At least they were supporting me. And I was like, I fell in love with painting when I was 19. It changed my life. I fell in love with stories through, in the form of like comics. Yeah, at like 49, and it changed my life again, and I fell in love with art all over again, and being creative, and I felt like a different person. Like, I had a new lease on life. I had a second chance. Then COVID hit, and that sort of put an end to painting, right? Because nobody could have exhibits, nobody could, you know, you couldn't sell your work. So I was like, how am I going to make a living? But I had this new love, and through the CBC, I just had this amazing opportunity to start doing some sort of comics journalism. And that again was like, now I had sort of like driven myself crazy, like staring into my own soul. So now I got to listen to other people and listen to their stories. And that was like so uplifting. But it's also like, you know, as a journalist, sometimes you hear things that are like, they're difficult. And like, even though it's not your story and you don't really have any right to the like emotional turmoil of it, it kind of like weighs on you. So after, I don't know, a few years of doing that, I thought, well, maybe I need a little break and I'll turn to fiction. And that's going to be this big relief, you know, like I won't be staring into my own soul. I won't be like listening to other people's trauma, and I can just sort of live in this imaginary world, and won't that be nice? And then I quickly found out that for me, fiction was like, it was just like staring into my own soul times 100.
1: Yeah.
0: Yeah. There was no escape.
1: Yeah. I want to ask a bit about, you mentioned earlier when you were young, being maybe interested in cinema as like an art form, like watching movies, mm-hmm. I assume a fair amount, but not seeing that as something that you could do yourself. Nowhere contains a lot of cinematic references, and Joel, you know, for a period of time as a regular moviegoer, mm-hmm. I'm curious for you how the art forms of film and graphic novels and comics relate.
0: Yeah, I mean, I see a real connection, and like really nowhere for me, I looked at it as a movie. Like I hope that it takes approximately 2 hours to read, so it's maybe a little bit of a long movie, but not too long, and that it's like a cinematic sort of experience. That's the way like I approach graphic novels, and there's many other ways to do it, but for me, I really want the feeling of reading the book to feel like you've gone to the movies. And it kind of satisfied that urge that I had my whole life of like wanting to make a movie. I don't feel like I want to make a movie anymore. I just want to make another graphic novel.
1: Were there any films in particular that you felt influenced you in writing Nowhere?
0: Yeah, absolutely. In many

0: Anyways, and it's a little embarrassing, but there's two movies in particular, and I feel if you put these two movies together, you kind of you get nowhere. And it's A Wonderful Life, the Frank Capra movie with Jimmy Stewart, and Night of the Living Dead. And they're both black and white. They both deal with existential crisis, and they both sort of like look at the, you know, there's the surface world, and then there's like what's really happening, the emotional turmoil. After finishing Nowhere, I was like, you know what, It's a Wonderful Life kind of has like a similar theme to like a zombie movie, because he comes back, like, you know, he has this moment where, you know, he's coming back from death, really, like or like what it would be like if he did die, right? So it's like, well, I felt like this is almost like a zombie element.
1: No, and to your point also, yeah. But what is it like if you are forgotten and have this of like spectral presence, right? He gets to see what it would be like if he was never there and no one remembers him at all.
0: He wants to leave Bedford Falls so badly.
1: Oh my God, but he can't leave.
0: I know.
1: Yeah. No, actually, it's really kind of all there. No, I watch it every year. I cry every time, even though I know exactly what's going to happen. So
0: I know every word. Yeah.
1: Yeah. I mean, to the point of the themes in It's a Wonderful Life, I'm interested, you know, you mentioned your relationship with your adult children earlier, how that's maybe influenced some of the art that you've made later on in your career as you've entered this sort of second period of trying out different art forms. You're now looking back at adolescence, having obviously been a young person yourself, having raised people through that period of childhood and adolescence. How has fatherhood informed your art and informed the stories you tell about youth and growing up?
0: You know, I think that there's, you have to reconcile at some point the reality with what you had hoped for, and also sort of give weight and appreciation to all the things that were good that you didn't plan. And, you know, I was not necessarily the parent I thought I was going to be, but there were a lot of good moments, and it's just as important to sort of acknowledge the mistakes as the positive moments. And I guess the connection of that to Beausejour is, you know, to look at this town, to look at the world, and to accept the good and the bad, and to sort of be able to embrace that. And the funny thing about writing this book is, like, I was feeling really pessimistic about living in my small town. And after sort of like writing about, you know, the monsters and and being stuck, like I fell in love with my town all over again, you know, because I was able to look at it as a whole. And I think when your kids become adults, you realize, like, to love the whole journey you've been on, the good and the bad, because that's what it was, right? And it really is kind of, the totality is a beautiful thing. Like, how do we get through the day when the world is like so, you know, all over the place, and like, how do you find like the love of life? Like, there's some sort of like acceptance of the good and the bad, and to embrace it all in some way.
1: You're listening to my conversation with John Clater about his graphic novel, Nowhere. I'm Matea Roach, and this is Bookends. We'll be right back after the news.

24 degrees, feeling like 29 and mostly cloudy in Toronto. I'm Natalie Collado with your CBC News update. Mark Carney is congratulating the Canada-U.S. trade minister and his American counterpart on their negotiations so far. It follows U.S. President Donald Trump's announcement that he's holding off for 3 days on imposing threatened 50% tariffs on $28 billion worth of Canadian goods. Following a meeting this morning, Dominic LeBlanc says the issue of supply management is critical for trade discussions. At the same time, U.S. President Donald Trump asserted there is a new trade deal. There is no guarantee Canada can dodge tariffs long term. Trump did not say whether any deal, if finalized, would lead to the levy's permanent cancellation. And a motorcyclist in their 50s is dead after a crash in Brampton today. Officers responded this morning to Beauvais Drive and the Great Lakes Drive to a crash between a motorcycle and a transit.

0: bus. Pia police say the motorcyclist was pronounced deceased at the scene. The bus driver was taken to hospital. The weather forecast for Barrie and Huronia: clearing this afternoon, winds out of the northwest at 20 kilometers an hour and a high of 22, feeling like 26 with the humidex. Clear skies tonight and a low of 12 degrees. For Thursday, sunny and a high of 22. For Peterborough and the Kawarthas this afternoon, clearing skies and winds out of the west at 20 kilometers an hour. The high 23, feeling like 28 with the humidity. Clear skies tonight and a low of 10. For tomorrow, mainly sunny and a high of 23 degrees.
1: Hi, welcome back to Bookends. I'm Matea Roach. Let's get back to my conversation with John Clater. What do your kids think of the book?
2: So I have five children. Three are adults and two are twins, and they're going into grade 12. And I've been writing this book for 4 years. So when I started it, my twins were like Joel's age. And it was really great because I could sort of like, you know, I had my memories, but I could also sort of like see the world through their eyes. And my daughter June was like one of my first readers, like, and sort of a cheerleader. But I remember the first draft of it, like when I gave it to her to read, she was so excited to like, she's like, has anyone read this yet? And I was like, no. She's like, so excited. And I went out and walked my dog while she was reading it. And I came home she was crying, and she was crying because of a certain scene. And through the tears, she said, it's so funny. and I had this moment of like, oh no, what have I done? But she really loves it. And my older children have all been like early readers as well. And I don't know, like, they're big fans, and it feels really nice, you know. I think fiction gave us this opportunity to sort of like share a story that we could all be comfortable with. It wasn't as intense as my memoir.
1: Yeah.
2: So it's been really nice to share that with them. And the book's dedicated to all five of them. And it's kind of this Sackville, which, you know, becomes Bozo in the book, has been their place. Like, we've done a fair bit of moving, but my youngest kids have like spent their whole lives in Sackville. And it's sort of like, in some ways, a record of like our experience there and like our shared love, you know, for this place. And also, you know, it can be annoying.
1: Yeah. I mean, that's the small town experience. I am now thinking about, I want to go to Patterson's Family Restaurant so bad.
2: Oh, yeah.
1: So bad. Good club sandwich at the Olac, yeah. Big stop as well.
2: Oh, yes. Absolutely.
1: Just beautiful. John, thank you so much for joining me. This has been such a fun, feels like the wrong word because I've also gotten emotional, but this has been such a lovely conversation.
2: Oh, well, thank you. Thanks for taking the time to read and ask such great questions. And it's wonderful to meet you and talk with you. Thank you.

0: Heather Marshall's newest novel, Liberty Street, takes inspiration from a real-life women's prison, one of the most notorious in Canadian history. It links the lives of two women living decades apart. In 1961, a young journalist goes undercover at that prison to investigate claims of abuse. Fast forward 35 years later, and a local detective digs into the discovery of unidentified human remains. Liberty Street pulls focus on forgotten moments of injustice and tells a powerful story of female resilience and strength. Heather Marshall joined me in our Toronto studio back in February to tell me all about it. Heather, welcome to Bookends. How are you doing?
1: I'm good, Matea. How are you?
0: I'm not too bad. The prison at the center of this book is called the Mercer Women's Prison, and it's based on a real prison that existed on or around Liberty Street in Toronto. Can you tell me a bit about the real prison that inspired this novel?
1: Yes, it was called the Andrew Mercer Reformatory and actually had a few different names over the course of its almost 100-year existence. And it was there on Liberty Street, and it was there to incarcerate women

0: for all kinds of things, and not necessarily criminal, just subjective misbehavior. So it's hard to give a number, but hundreds, thousands of women went through this prison over the course of its existence.
1: So this is a prison in what I would now call downtown Toronto. Mm-hmm. At the time, though, that it was originally built, it was sort of a bit on the outskirts of the city, from what I understand. You're talking about women being sent to this prison for subjective misbehavior, things that now maybe would not be considered criminal. Can you give me a little bit more detail about what sorts of subjective misbehavior we're talking about?
0: Yeah, things like coming in late after curfew. So parents could bring anyone under the age of 35, and they would come before a judge and say, "My daughter is incorrigible. She won't do what we tell her." Women who, there's lots of examples of women who were in a relationship with someone not of the same race, or who had gotten pregnant out of wedlock. All kinds of things that weren't criminal then and aren't criminal now, but for reasons of incorrigibility, could be incarcerated for up to 2 years at this prison and others like it.
1: And so what was the idea, like what was sending these women to prison supposed to accomplish then?
0: Yeah, it's one of these types of institutions that may have had idealistic beginnings, but in practice were not. But it was to instill the preferred virtues of the era, which are mainly, you know, docility and obedience, and originally was intended to also provide some sort of skills training in things like laundry and cleaning, so that when these women were released, they would have some skills available for a vocation. Not much training happened as the prison began to age and it became overcrowded.
1: Mm. I want to talk about the title of your novel, Liberty Street. Does the name come from the fact in some way that there was a prison there? Like, it's kind of an ironic thing to have a street, Liberty Street, right beside a prison.
0: Yes. And my husband is a librarian, and I sent him off on a little research project to figure out when did they name it Liberty Street. And they actually did name it after the Mercer Reformatory and its neighbor, the Central Men's Prison, were both side by side in Liberty Village. And that street was named because it was the first street that the prisoners would walk down after their release to the, at that point, quite sparse amenities in what became Liberty Village on their way into Toronto proper after their release. And that's why it was named Liberty Street. And that title came to me quite early. It just felt like the right title for this book.
1: I would personally, I would describe the amenities in Liberty Village as still quite sparse. It's not a neighborhood I like love going to. One of your main characters in this novel, Emily Radcliffe, she's this young journalist at Chatelaine Magazine in 1961. She is very keen, actually, to get into Mercer Women's Prison. She learns about these terrible conditions the inmates are living in. She wants to go in and break a story about it. Tell me about Emily. Where did she come from for you?
0: The character of Emily was inspired by two different journalists, one of which was a woman named Nellie Bly, who was an incredible person, but she went undercover at that point, what they called an asylum on Blackwell's Island in New York around the turn of the previous century, to break the story of the horrendous conditions there. And I just thought it was such a story of incredible courage. And for a long time, I'd been wanting to find some way to fictionalize that. And then there was another journalist, a Canadian woman named Lotta Dempsey. And she actually wrote a lot of the articles that ended up appearing in the Toronto Star when the Mercer Reformatory, when the news broke about the conditions and when it was shut down. So Emily is in some ways kind of a composite of those two real life women. And then, of course, there's a lot of fictional aspects mm-hmm. to her that came out of my brain.
1: In both cases, these were not easy times necessarily to be a female reporter working on serious material. What got you interested in learning about those women's stories?
0: I've been long fascinated by Nellie Bly, and just that she had to work so much harder than her male counterparts to make a name for herself in the male-dominated field of investigative journalism. So I knew for a long time that I wanted to write something about her. And we're at a juncture, too, where I feel

0: feel very strongly about the importance of what I'll call real journalism. So I did kind of want to celebrate that a little bit with these characters as well. Like really doing the work on the ground, not to say every journalist should go into a prison and be abused to break a story. But I kind of just wanted to celebrate journalism a little bit in this book as well. And those real women and then my character of Emily kind of all together allowed me to hopefully do that.
1: Reading your book, Liberty Street, we discover kind of how easily it is for your character, Emily, to get admitted to the Mercer Women's Prison as an inmate. She's admitted under the Female Refuges Act, which was a real piece of legislation in Ontario. You've posted a link to that document on your website, so we can all, if you're interested, like go read it and see what the actual language was. What was your reaction when you first learned about that piece of legislation?
0: Absolute shock. Well, I don't know about shock. I was appalled. As we know, there's been all kinds of legislation on the books that's been responsible for enabling abuse of all kinds of groups of marginalized people throughout time. But I think the parameters of this act was what really got me. And the fact that these women didn't have to have committed any actual crime. So it was so subjective. It gave, without giving away too many spoilers about the plot, it gave the prison physician basically unlimited power over these women. And all of that was just so shocking. So shocking.
1: Yeah. I mean, hard to do this without giving away too many spoilers about the plot, but why was the prison physician such a powerful figure?
0: Well, I think because, you know, there was the warden, the superintendent, they called them, who kind of ran the administration of the prison. But within the act, the physician had so much more power. And I mean, there were allegations that the prison physician in at least kind of around the 20s or 30s may have been a eugenicist. There was, you know, allegations of medical experimentation on these women. Why the physician was given so much power in the act, I can only maybe guess that it was to do with kind of some backward concern for public health, that these women who were, you know, as they sort of believed them to be, you know, degenerates in the population, didn't want them going and kind of polluting the general population. That was the attitude. These are, you know, not my words, not my feelings about it. But I think that's why the physician was given so much power.
1: Mm-hmm. You mentioned earlier that there were a number of articles written in the 60s about the Mercer Women's Prison that I imagine, it sounds like, led to maybe there being some public pressure to close that institution or to kind of change the way it operated. What do you think it was about that moment in the 60s that made it a time where people suddenly kind of clued in to the fact that, you know what, actually this is not good, what's going on here?
0: I've wondered that myself, honestly, about why this happened when it did. And in reviewing the information that I could find in the archives and looking at the articles, like, for instance, there had been riots previously at the prison because of its design, the structure. These women were basically, if you can picture it, like a pizza oven, they were baking in this prison in the summer, and they rioted because it was so hot to try to get the police there to get some attention on their living conditions. They were sort of patted on the head and told, yep, thank you very much. And there were yearly inspections that were scheduled. So you can put on a good show for that. But I wondered if it was just kind of a critical mass to some degree that they kept getting these calls from the prison. The women kept rioting. They kept trying to get some attention on what was happening there. And then eventually they had a grand jury investigation with some unscheduled inspections, which yielded different results than the scheduled ones. And then it shut down very quickly after that.
1: I'm speaking with Heather Marshall. Her new novel is called Liberty Street. I'm Matea Roach, and you're listening to Bookends. Heather, in your author's note at the end of Liberty Street, there's this line where you say, I could have written an entire novel just about Chatelaine Magazine in the 1960s. What was it about Chatelaine Magazine during that era that you find so fascinating?
0: So I, in fact, pitched that to my agent. An entire book about Chatelaine Magazine in the 1960s. I became quite fascinated with their editor-in-chief in that

0: And it was actually very informative for women who might not be able to access that kind of information, like literally anywhere else. And it could just sit very innocently at the doctor's office on the coffee table and look like any other women's magazine. And I just became a bit fascinated both by Doris Anderson being in so many ways so ahead of her time as a feminist, as a boss, in so many ways. And also that they had this kind of, Chatelaine became this kind of like clandestine feminist text, and it was so unassuming, and the men in charge had no idea.
1: I want to jump actually forward in time, because we've mostly been speaking about the 1961-62 timeline in this novel. And I mentioned in the introduction, we also have a part of this novel that takes place in the 90s. There's a second main character, Detective Rachel McKenzie, and her story is also really key to Liberty Street. Why did you want to do a dual timeline setup for this novel?
0: I love a dual timeline. I'm a sucker for a dual timeline. So when I was thinking with my debut, looking for Jane and my subsequent books about how do I want to structure this, I've found, on the one hand, creatively, it allows me almost to write two novels, and I get a perspective from two different characters in these two different timelines, two different settings. So creatively, it's fun. But I find it also allows me to like enrich the story. And with both Looking for Jane and Liberty Street, I wanted to show also a little bit of an evolution of, you know, some of the sociopolitical themes that I like to play with and touch on and explore. About, you know, what did it look like in 1960? What does it look like in 1996? And in this case, we have, you know, in 1960, one of my characters comments on, oh, wow, a woman detective. What a wild idea. And then in 1996, we have our woman detective who is the character. And we can see it is more difficult for her. There is sexism on the job, but we have a woman detective. So we've come that far, even in a 30-year span in one generation. So I like being able to demonstrate that a bit to the reader, to kind of place them in one setting. And then where are we 30 years later? And what does that look like? And how do they play off each other?
1: Mm. I mean, one thing that we sort of see the evolution of in this novel is the evolution of what it looks like to do investigative work between the 60s and the 90s. Some of the 1990s police work, it feels almost closer to 1960 than it does to now in terms of what resources and technology they had available. What was it like for you writing both the sort of 60s investigative journalism and this 90s police detective stuff, going back in time and having to imagine what it would be like to be a bit of a news hound back then?
0: Thank you for picking up on that connection about the two different types of investigation. That tickles me that you honed in on that, because it was deliberate, but no one's picked up on that yet. It was kind of fun. Like, I'm a millennial. I'm an 80s baby. And most of my life, we've had the internet in some form. So it was interesting where I just thought, okay, first of all, I kind of, for creative reasons, stumbled into doing a police procedural, which I hadn't intended to do in the first draft, and then went, oh, I'm not a cop. I don't know how my character would go about investigating this. And also, it's 1996. So for instance, you have a missing person or a name that you're trying to find. Who is this person? You can't just Google it.
1: I want to ask about one of your minor interesting side characters, June Jones, who is a little bit the sort of Mama Morton in Chicago character to me, in the sense of she's like the madam who's in prison. She's this big personality. She's physically quite imposing, busty, redhead, and she is a repeat inmate at the Mercer Women's Prison. She really knows her way around the joint. And she and Emily, who's our intrepid journalist, clash a little bit, but then do end up finally kind of coming to terms and getting on the same page and allying later on in your novel. What was the inspiration for this character?
0: I love June Jones. She might be my favorite character in the entire book. And I think in some ways is one of the most complex. She was inspired by a reference I found in some older redacted records to a woman who had been in the Mercer at least three times that I could find for running a house of ill repute. And that was it. So she was kind of in this revolving door.

0: But then how June, like her name, her physicality, her character itself was one of those that just came and tapped me on the shoulder and said, hi, I'm June and I'm in your book. And I really wanted to make her quite complex and wanted to dig in a little bit to like this, you know, controversial, political, whatever you want to call it, question of prostitution as well. And in that era and what she was trying to do within her little sphere of influence and control was kind of acknowledging some women have to prostitute. I'd like to make sure that they can do that safely. So she was kind of an important character to me. I don't know if we've seen the last of her, I'll be honest. She's just sticking around in my head, but that's where she came from. And I love her. My favorite secondary character.
1: Yeah. I mean, you mentioned the sort of moral complexity of a figure like June, and I would say really most of the characters we meet in this novel, there is some element of moral complexity to them. In the 1990s timeline, though, we're also seeing some of that complexity. And some of how we see that is through this figure, Rachel's mother, Mary, who is absent for a lot of Rachel's early life, kind of flits in and out, has this unclear what it is, but some sort of undiagnosed mental health issue, maybe schizophrenia. She seems to hear voices. Can you tell me a bit more about her and what informed that part of the plot?
0: Yeah, I am another, like, hopefully very complex character, and at the end of the day, a sympathetic one, who is not innocent herself of any wrongdoing without giving away any spoilers, but also a product of her circumstances and of falling through the cracks in a system that wasn't catching her. So has significant mental health challenges, I think, ended up kind of in that revolving door that still exists of people with, like, again, more significant mental health issues of, you know, doctors and clinics and emergency rooms and psychotherapists all kind of pointing the finger at each other and passing people along. And Mary was just not getting any actual treatment that would help get her back on her feet to get her life back on track. And yeah, in the 60s, she absolutely would have ended up in a prison. Yeah, the system is so broken in the 60s and just broken kind of in different ways in the 90s.
1: I think what we've seen in North America, especially in the States since that time, and like particularly I think the 80s is when this really ramped up in the US, was a bit of a deinstitutionalization movement where because the conditions in those old school asylums, psychiatric facilities were so horrible, there was a move to shut them down. But of course, that doesn't get rid of the problem of people that have really severe mental health issues. My question for you is, how do you think about these issues in 2026 in terms of how do we deal with these sort of complex issues where there are people who, like, through often no or not that much fault of their own, are just not able to cope really and not able to, like, live in society in a way that's, like, safe for them or for others?
0: It is so complex. And as you say, with the deinstitutionalization, it was one of those things that I think in theory, like, I ideally that would be great. And that was the goal, but you can't deinstitutionalize, but then not provide funding in the community. And the whole point of that deinstitutionalization was we will send people back into the community. We will put money into the community to provide supports in a non-institutional setting. But then the government, being the government, didn't fund that. So this is what we're left with. And we are now seeing the ramifications of those policies of deinstitutionalization plus no funding. These people need help, but no one wants to fund the help.
1: We talked a little bit earlier about the closure of the real Mercer Women's Prison. What happened to the building? Is there anything left kind of denoting that there used to be an institution there?
0: Hardly at all. They came in, shut down the prison, razed it, bulldozed it to the ground, I believe within a year or two, and then put up the Allen A. Lamport Stadium in its place. Just nothing to see here, which I thought was just so symbolic of we're just going to pretend this never happened. I am deeply curious about what would come up in an excavation of that site. But today there is a historic plaque that I think was hard won by a couple members of the community that went up a couple years ago, denoting

0: This is where the Andrew Mercer Reformatory was. And there's one building still on the northwest corner of the property that was the superintendent's residence. And it's still there. I believe it's a private residence from the looks of it. But it's, yeah, the only thing still remaining.
1: Heather, I want to conclude by going actually back to the very beginning of your novel. Liberty Street begins with a quotation from the late primatologist Jane Goodall, which I was kind of like, oh, Jane Goodall quote at the beginning of a book about a women's prison. Interesting. But the quote is, "It actually doesn't take much to be considered a difficult woman. That's why there are so many of us." Why did you choose to start Liberty Street with that quote?
0: I actually picked that quote about a year ago, too, before she passed. And I just loved it because to me, it summed up incorrigibility, just the parameters of what was in the Female Refuges Act, the concept of incorrigibility being so subjective, and Jane Goodall saying it doesn't take much to be considered a difficult woman. That's why there are so many of us was just, it almost sort of said, like, we are all incorrigible. So getting into reading this book, you are probably incorrigible too. Here we go.
1: Heather, that feels like a nice place to end things. I mean, maybe some incorrigible women are listening to this show, will pick up this book. Thank you so much for coming in and chatting with me today.
0: Thank you so much for having me.

That was Heather Marshall talking about her recent novel, Liberty Street. We spoke back in February. This week's show was produced by Luke Byrne and Sarah Cooper. Aili Yamamoto is our associate producer. Our senior producer is Jacqueline Kirk, and our executive producer is Aaron Balser. Thanks, as always, to our audio tech, Hannah Barker, and to the rest of the CBC Books team. I'm Matea Roach, and this is Bookends. Thanks for listening, and I'll see you next time. Because when the book ends, the conversation begins.

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1: Across four continents and 13 countries, the world's most elite athletes will compete in intense, high-level events in the Diamond League. Watch Marco Arop, Femke Bol, Julian Alfred, Faith Kipyego, and Carsten Warholm push their limits across 15 different events. 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
2: Hi, it's Anand Ram. Extreme wildfires are making headlines month after month, but are people making the connection to human-caused climate change? We'll explore whether this is just a climate action moment, or will it be a movement?
3: From CBC News, the world this hour, I'm Sarah McMillan. Canada and the U.S. say they are close to an agreement, which the U.S. says makes a new round of tariffs on Canadian goods unnecessary. Negotiators for the two sides concluded a lengthy series of talks in Washington today. Tom Perry has the latest.
4: We're very happy with where we ended up.
5: U.S. Trade Representative Jamieson Greer says Canada and the U.S. have reached a deal that will protect American jobs and strengthen the North American economy. Details remain unclear, but Dominic LeBlanc, minister responsible for Canada-U.S. trade, says the deal will protect Canada's dairy sector.
6: We needed to ensure that the supply management regime remained entirely intact. And I'm confident that that's the case.
5: U.S. President Donald Trump also weighing in.
7: So subject to the finalization of documents, we have a deal with Canada. And I think it's a very good deal for both parties.
5: Prime Minister Mark Carney has said little about what's in the deal other than it will provide greater certainty about the future trading relationship between Canada and the U.S. Tom Perry, CBC News, Ottawa.
3: Dairy, of course, is a big issue in Quebec, where the premier is withholding judgment until she sees the final deal between Canada and the U.S. Sarah Levitt has more.
8: What businesses need is confidence and stability and predictability.
9: Quebec premier.

0: Premier Christine Fréchette says she's awaiting more news on ongoing trade negotiations, but she's made it clear what her hopes are for the province.
1: Our red line, not to be crossed, are the protection of the supply management mechanism, as well as the protection of culture and language. So these are our demands.
0: But one of those red lines, supply management, may see some changes. The dairy industry, much of it in Quebec, has long been in the crosshairs of the Trump administration. Here, supply cost and production are controlled, with foreign imports capped at 18%. So far, the dairy farmers of Canada have said they aren't commenting, but reiterate, national food sovereignty should not be up for negotiation. Sarah Leavitt, CBC News, Montreal.
2: The man accused of making a bomb threat against the U.S. consulate in Halifax is facing a new charge. 54-year-old Ali Asakure has been charged with making a threat against an internationally protected person. Last week, Halifax police charged him with uttering threats and public mischief. The RCMP says a propane tank and containers of flammable liquid were found inside a vehicle parked near the consulate on August 9th. Parts of downtown Halifax were shut down for several hours as police investigated. Runners who competed in Edmonton's marathon on Sunday are demanding answers. Race organizers have confirmed a math mistake made the course longer than it was supposed to be. CBC's Emma Zhao has more.
3: Calgary runner Mitch Walls says he could tell something was wrong when it took him several more minutes to finish the marathon than he was expecting. Several other runners felt the same way. Tom Keogh, the race director, apologized in a statement yesterday after event officials reviewing the route discovered an error in accounting for a detour. That error added almost 675 meters to the route. Walls, who spent a year training for the race, was hoping to submit his time to qualify for the Boston Marathon. Now he isn't so sure that will happen.
4: When you know you're not going to make it, it deflates you. You lose your drive to keep going. And right there is when all the emotions started, questioning myself, questioning my route, questioning my plan.
3: Keogh said marathon organizers will work with Athletics Canada to determine what the next steps are and to ensure a mistake like this doesn't happen again in future races. Emma Zhao, CBC News, Edmonton.
2: A Ukrainian man has been arrested in the 2022 bombings of two Russian Nord Stream gas pipelines. Croatian police took him into custody on German charges. Prosecutors described the suspect as a trained scuba diver. This is the second arrest in the blasts, which happened 7 months into Russia's full-scale invasion of Ukraine. And that is The World This Hour. For CBC News, I'm Sarah McMillan.
5: The weather forecast for Barrie and Huronia: clearing this afternoon, winds out of the northwest at 20 kilometers an hour and a high of 22, feeling like 26 with the humidex. Clear skies tonight and a low of 12 degrees. For Thursday, sunny and a high of 22. For Peterborough and the Kawarthas this afternoon, clearing skies and winds out of the west at 20 kilometers an hour. The high 23, feeling like 28 with the humidity. Clear skies tonight and a low of 10. For tomorrow, mainly sunny and a high of 23 degrees.
6: Joe, you're in Vancouver. How much wildfire smoke have you breathed this summer so far?
7: Oh, we've had our fair share out here. I mean, it's been a bad summer for Ontario too, though, right?
6: Oh, absolutely. I thought a few years ago was bad, but this year was pretty bad. You know, it's funny. I almost felt it before I saw it, if that makes sense. You know, the taste in my mouth, the headache, the thickness of it all. My son, he's 4. He got sick that week, coughing and fever. Yeah. But, you know, I do remember my mom. She was saying, oh, it'll all clear up tomorrow. It'll be fine tomorrow. It'll all go away. And me having to say, Ma, your son's a climate reporter. This is climate change. These fires burn longer, and please, please don't go out without checking the air quality. I mean, these are the kinds of conversations I'm having more and more. Are you?
7: Yeah, absolutely. I mean, it's unnerving out here how quickly waking up to that red sun in the sky is the new normal. You know, it's no longer shocking when it happens. So I've been talking to my neighbors about, you know, how packing face masks for camp and brushing ash off the drying towels are sort of all just part of our daily routine when the smoke moves in.
6: Yeah, and I bet, you know, our listeners are having these chats too. By the way, hi, I'm Anandram, and I'm a science reporter, guest hosting What on Earth this week.
7: And I'm Johanna Wagstaff, a senior meteorologist and also a science reporter here at CBC.
6: Today we're asking, will this summer's wildfires change the conversation on climate change and fossil fuels in Canada?

0: So, Joe, you've been covering this deadly fire in the community of Summerland, BC, a few days ago. What made it so volatile?
1: Anand, it was the sheer velocity. You know, we watched it explode from an ignition to a fire so big it was literally producing its own lightning in a matter of hours. Fire experts are saying it's one of the most rapid fire spreads ever witnessed in the southern interior. And that's why it turned so harrowing for the thousands of people forced to flee in the middle of the night. When we've seen rapid growth in a fire in the past, it's usually triggered by a sharp cold front. So these big winds that come in, that fan the flames. Mm-hmm. This one was different. The ground was so incredibly dry that the fire became very hot, very fast. All that hot air rose so quickly, it basically morphed into its own thunderstorm cloud, feeding itself oxygen, creating its own winds that would send embers out far ahead of the main line. I've got to say, I've never seen anything quite like this as a meteorologist.
0: Wow. And do you see the fingerprints of climate change on this fire?
1: Yes. I mean, right off the bat, the extremely dry trees, grass, and brush that the fire fed on, the low groundwater levels, the very low snowpack, this is absolutely being amplified by climate change. The Okanagan region has been experiencing drought level 5, that's the highest level possible, for months. But the data shows us that droughts at this intensity in this area are happening at a greater frequency and will continue to do so in the decades to come.
0: For you and me, it's our job to make these connections. While this fire was unfolding, though, you got a video out on social media explaining what was going on, but you didn't talk about climate change right away. Why is that?
1: Yeah. So in the moment, you know, people are looking for immediate emergency information. And there's so many moving parts to a disaster. Land use changes, local topography, forest management in this case, exactly how a fire sparked, which, by the way, investigators are still looking into in Summerland, they all play a massive role. So as a scientist, I want to make sure that the complexities don't obscure the headlines, which is safety. But, you know, I want to be clear, this fire wouldn't have happened at this scale without climate change.
0: Mm-hmm. So give us a general sense of that. What do we know about climate change and wildfires?
1: Around the world, we have and will continue to see longer, more intense fire seasons because of climate change. You know, more and more studies are connecting climate change to drier fuels, a drier atmosphere, more heat domes, even increased lightning when we do get those storms roll through.
0: And this tracks with the other fires we've seen recently. There was a World Weather Attribution study about the intense July fires in Northern Ontario and in the Northwest Territories, you know, what led to all that smoke that I felt here. And it found that human-caused climate change doubled the likelihood of the conditions that led to that intensity.
1: Yeah, what used to be these rare once-in-a-generation summers are becoming our baseline reality. But that baseline will also continue to rise and shift as fossil fuel expansion, of course, the root cause of climate change, continues. So we're not on solid ground yet.
0: But thanks, as always, for clearing up what you can, Johanna.
1: You're welcome.
0: Okay, so the science shows a link between wildfires, climate change, and fossil fuels. My next guest says that connection should translate to action. Grand Chief Stuart Phillip is the president of the Union of BC Indian Chiefs. Just a few days ago, he co-wrote an open letter to Prime Minister Mark Carney and Alberta Premier Danielle Smith to halt the proposed West Coast oil pipeline. Grand Chief Stuart Phillip, welcome to What on Earth.
2: Good afternoon.
0: I should note that we're speaking on Wednesday, August 12th, and the wildfire situation in BC continues to evolve. I want to get into that open letter in a second, but first, where have I reached you today?
2: Vancouver, British Columbia. I live in Penticton, on the Penticton Indian Reserve, which is on the southern flank of the Bald Range Fire. Bald Range itself is a traditional hunting ground of our people. And my wife, Joan, and I spent a number of decades hunting in the Bald Range area to feed our growing four boys.
0: What's it like watching what's happening around your community right now?
2: Without question, it's absolutely horrifying to not only watch the firestorm raging across the lands in the Okanagan, but it's hard.

0: heartbreaking, absolutely heartbreaking to see elderly seniors, ordinary, hardworking British Columbians flee their homes and have their life's work burned to the ground. We lost an 80-year-old senior, and she was fleeing the firestorm of the Bald Range Fire. It's beyond heartbreaking, and I am incredibly angry about why this is happening.
1: You mentioned raising your children. I understand your son and grandson were on the fire line. Are they still fighting fires right now?
0: Yes, they are. My son is also a hunter, as is my grandson, and they too have hunted in those areas. So in that sense, we are defending not only our community, but our territory in terms of it providing for the needs of our people in terms of hunting and gathering.
1: So let's move on to that open letter. You make the link between wildfires and other extreme weather events, climate change, and this proposed pipeline. Why did you connect all that together?
0: It's something that we have had to deal with on the ground for the last 20 years. When you think of the evacuations in Northern Ontario, Manitoba, and Alberta, as a consequence of these wildfires, people have lived in hotels in Winnipeg for up to 3 years. So we are at the canaries in the mine, so to speak, and our communities have been burnt to the ground, rebuilt and burnt to the ground again as a consequence of these fires. The climate trajectory is such that next year, in terms of heat waves, heat, lack of precipitation, and drought will eclipse this year.
1: You said you were angry, and I kind of hear it as well. Is that part of why it's important to you to call out the link between fossil fuel extraction and the impacts of climate change that, that communities you've mentioned have gone through?
0: Anger and violence spring from a sense of helplessness. And given the obsession that the global economies, and certainly the United States and now Canada and British Columbia, investing billions of dollars in the fossil fuel industry, which directly contribute to increasing temperatures, heat waves, the deaths of thousands of people, not to mention the firestorms that are ravaging our communities. I know in my heart that this is a direct consequence of the expansion of the fossil fuel industry and everything that that represents. And it's insanity that this continues to be the economic base of the global community.
1: Now, we've seen polling over the past year that says that the majority of Canadians support the pipeline. What would you say to them?
0: I find that to be absolutely heartbreaking, that Canadians are that stupid that they cannot connect the dots. Canadians, retired teachers, nurses, workers investing in their oil and gas industry through their pension plans, governments that are obsessed with the fossil fuel industry and are spending billions of dollars on pipelines and infrastructure when they should be building hospitals. They should be building universities. They should have a social safety net for the people that are living on the streets. We need governments that know and understand the reality. You cannot eat or drink oil. This is about the future.

0: future of our children and grandchildren, and it's being completely squandered by the greed of corporations and by ordinary people who want to enhance their pension revenue by supporting governments that continue blindly without following their own laws and consulting with First Nations people before these projects are conceived and certainly announced publicly.
1: Grand Chief, thank you so much, and appreciate your time with us, and I hope your community and your family are safe.
0: Thank you. I greatly appreciate that.
1: We asked the governments of Alberta and Canada for their response to this letter. A spokesperson for Alberta's Ministry of Indigenous Relations said in an email that the project provides, quote, long-term benefits for Indigenous communities who will be consulted as it progresses. The federal government didn't respond by our deadline. Okay, so we've heard from one BC leader about being the canary in the coal mine of climate change. But is the rest of the country paying attention?
2: You know, one of the things that I always have, and maybe a chuckle isn't a wrong or inappropriate word given the very real consequences of what wildfires do to communities. But every time smoke blankets Toronto or Ottawa or New York, everybody's like, oh, this is a thing. It's like, hi, Western Canadians, British Columbians, Albertans, people in Saskatchewan and Manitoba have been dealing with this on an annual basis for years, for a decade. Some summers are better than others, but, you know, we now have an in-between summer season, which is just called smoke.
1: And before we go any further, can I get you to introduce yourself to our listeners?
2: Yeah, I was wondering about that. My name is Shachi Curl, and I'm the president of the Angus Reid Institute.
1: Shachi Curl, hello, and welcome to What on Earth.
2: Hey, Anand, and thanks for having me.
1: So, a recent poll from the Angus Reid Institute found that since March, climate change is creeping up on Canadians' lists of top concerns. By how much?
2: It's gone up quite a bit. And just, I want to back up and give a little bit of context before we get to where we are today. Look, there was a time when climate change was the top issue in Canada in terms of we ask a regular tracking question every 3 months and sometimes more often than that. What is the number one issue for you? What is the issue that you think is affecting Canada that you care most about? And there was a time when climate change was at 38, 39, 40, 40 plus percent. It was the ballot issue in the 2019 federal election. Then a series of things happened. We had a pandemic. We had an inflation crisis. We had a cost of living crisis. In all of that, the housing crisis never went away. And what happened is it's not as though Canadians stopped caring about climate change. But what did happen is in terms of that ladder of priorities, it really went downhill as a top priority. So we saw that level of salience or concern go from 40-something percent all the way down to, I think at its lowest, it was about 10, 12%. Now what started to happen is we're seeing it tick back up. And it's still nowhere near that top issue status of where it was at 40%. But it has picked up by a significant amount since the spring. So in spring, we saw 14% of Canadians identifying climate change as their top issue. And then later in June, we saw that go up to 17%. This summer, it's sitting at 21%. So if you, and I'm going to get a little mathy here, but don't worry, the math will math. When you go from 14% to 21%, the math shows us that that is a 50% increase in concern. So that, to me, in a three-month period, is a little bit of a whoa. Grand decade-long context of things, not nearly as high as it used to be. Short-term context, yeah, it's people are dialing back into this issue.
1: And in that short-term context, how much of this would you say can kind of be attributed to what people are seeing, not just here in Canada, but in the US and Europe, we've seen some pretty bad stuff.
2: I would hazard that it's a little bit more domestically focused because we've seen terrible European wildfires and terrible California wildfires for years and years and years. And for people for whom this is always an issue and always something they're concerned about, they're going to be concerned about it regardless of whether it's happening at home or around the world. But I think what we are seeing you know, I want to be really clear that I can't draw a direct line from what I'm saying to what's in the data. But what I can say is I've been watching how people react to things for a long time, and I've been watching data for a long time. And I think what we're seeing is a double reaction of, number one, we asked this question during wildfire season. So I want to see what this looks like in October or November when that season has passed and the worst of it is over. Does that level of awareness and salience continue to stay really high, or does it drop down again? Number one. And then secondly, I think some of this is a reaction to what we're seeing on the domestic policy front. So we've also had a summer before wildfires sort of took over the news cycle. A news cycle that was dominated by pipeline announcements and non-renewable energy announcements, LNG, mining, et cetera. And the Carney government's approach on non-renewable energy and projects has been very, very different from the Trudeau government's. I mean, that's putting it mildly. For most voters in this country, it's not as much of an issue. But there is a cohort of, 14-15% of Canadians who voted for the Liberals in the 2025 election, who are now looking at the Carney government and going, these Liberals ain't what they used to be. This is a different brand of Liberals. This is a different brand of government. And they're not feeling too enthused about what they're hearing and seeing. And so for that group, that cohort, these announcements also represent something of a grand betrayal.
1: You were saying that you will see what the salience or the lasting power is. This polling surveyed 1,770 Canadians between July 25th and 27th. That's before the state of emergency in BC. Do you expect it, at least in the short term, that we would only see those numbers or concern about climate change increasing until perhaps, I mean, we'll see whether it lasts into October, but in the short term?
2: If one is a responsible pollster, one does not predict what the data is. But yeah, it certainly would track and be commonsensical that if it was a level of height in late July, everything that's happened in the last few weeks would keep it high. But the question for me is this a moment or is it a movement? Is the combination of this wildfire season plus the pipeline announcements plus the other non-renewable energy project announcements something that starts to create a level of pushback in the minds of a lot of Canadians saying, no, actually, hey, we didn't forget about this issue just because we're focused on Trump. And that was the other big one that really pushed climate change down the ladder. Is this a wake-up call or is this a natural human reaction?
1: When you talk about the wake-up call or when you talk about the moment, what does that mean in terms of Canadian politicians when this data is saying that there is an uptick in concern?
2: And that's where I go back to the moment or movement question or trade-off, because Canadian politicians, we know, are very good at jumping on a trend once a trend is well established, right? Like, how many cycles did governments have to watch people indicating that housing was a crisis for them or housing affordability was a crisis for them before they all started saying, we're going to fix it? And 10 years later, we still haven't fixed it. So climate change has sort of been the same thing where, you know, I think if you're a policymaker, more likely if you're a political operative in the PMO, you're watching this, you're going, huh, but then does it go away? And then you ride it for a few more months or a few more weeks or however long that lasts? Or do you then have to start thinking about the political messaging around, hey, we haven't completely abandoned our climate change bona fides?
1: Right. We heard from Grand Chief Stuart Phillip of the Union of BC Indian Chiefs, and he's among those calling on Alberta and Ottawa to scrap the planned West Coast pipeline because of the impacts of climate change, because of the impacts directly on their communities right now. Do you think there's enough of a shift in public sentiment to move the needle on climate policy? It's a big question, but given Prime Minister Mark Carney and what you mentioned about the push for non-renewables and the fossil fuel extraction and expansion in Canada, do you think there's enough to shift policy here?

0: At this stage, not. I mean, that's the reality of it, because things don't exist in a vacuum. So vote intention doesn't exist in a vacuum. It's never a question of this politician or no one. It's this politician or that politician. And policy choices don't exist in a vacuum. It's not more regulation reduction of carbon emission or nothing. It's that within the context of what we're hearing and seeing from the Trump administration around not wanting to trade with us, not wanting our natural resources. And so what has also equally captured Canadians, indeed, including that big cohort of center and right leaning Canadians who have been saying for a long time, we need to do more on the oil and gas file. The energy sovereignty aspect of things is a very compelling argument and issue for a lot of Canadians. But in this moment, I would have to say that I look at data all the time. Issues around the economy, economic performance, energy sovereignty, trade diversification, and the perception that Canada and Canadians need to safeguard their economy, especially when their biggest business partner is now saying we no longer want to do business. That's scared the bejesus out of a lot of Canadians.
1: And picking up on that, I mean, your polling also found that climate change, and I'm quoting here, does not rank among the top five issues for those who would vote for the Liberals if there were a federal election today. I mean, does that sort of indicate that they can play both? They can say we're doing both and not actually suffer in any way?
0: It depends. The reason I say that is I think about that cohort of left-leaning Liberals. There are a lot of voters in this country who's, if they were voting with their heart, they'd vote NDP or even Green. But in the last three election cycles, they voted with their head. And it's been about casting a ballot for an anybody but conservative situation. And so the question becomes, do those voters actually stick with the Liberals, or do they go to their heart? And then is it also a matter of the fact that even though people are more concerned about this, it's not necessarily becoming a ballot issue?
1: Chacha Girl, thank you so much. This has been really, really insightful.
0: Thanks for having me.
1: And by the way, that poll we were discussing, that shows a surge in Canadians saying climate change is one of their top concerns. The Angus Reid Institute says a margin of error from a probability sample of the same size would be 2 percentage points 19 times out of 20. You can count on CBC to keep you up to speed about all the wildfire news. 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Stay with us.
2: Degrees, feeling like 29 and mostly cloudy in Toronto. I'm Natalie Collado with your CBC News update. Mark Carney is congratulating the Canada-U.S. trade minister and his American counterpart on their negotiations so far. It follows U.S. President Donald Trump's announcement that he's holding off for 3 days on imposing threatened 50% tariffs on $28 billion worth of Canadian goods. Following a meeting this morning, Dominic LeBlanc says the issue of supply management is critical for trade discussions. At the same time, U.S. President Donald Trump asserted there is a new trade deal. There is no guarantee Canada can dodge tariffs long term. Trump did not say whether any deal, if finalized, would lead to the levy's permanent cancellation. And a motorcyclist in their 50s is dead after a crash in Brampton today. Officers responded this morning to Beauvais Drive and the Great Lakes Drive to a crash between a motorcycle and a transit bus. Peel police say the motorcyclist was pronounced deceased at the scene. The bus driver was taken to hospital. The weather forecast for Barrie and Huronia: clearing this afternoon, winds out of the northwest at 20 kilometers an hour and a high of 22, feeling like 26 with the humidex. Clear skies tonight and a low of 12 degrees. For Thursday, sunny and a high of 22. For Peterborough and the Kawarthas this afternoon, clearing skies and winds out of the west at 20 kilometers an hour. The high 23, feeling like 28 with the humidity. Clear skies tonight and a low of 10. For tomorrow, mainly sunny and a high of 23 degrees.
1: Hey, it's Anand Ram. I'm guest hosting the show this week. And all summer long, we're bringing you stories that are worth another listen. And quite appropriately, this story is about keeping what works. This story is from August of 2025, and it's one of our most popular episodes. I guess because everyone can relate to that frustration of a broken appliance. I'll let Laura Lynch take it from here.
3: So if you look around your home, is there an item that has really withstood the test of time?
4: One of the items that I love would probably be my mom's blender that I was gifted after she bought a new one. And unfortunately, her new one didn't last as long as the original one. And I still use the original one to this day. I think it dates back to the early 80s. Hopefully it'll last me. They don't build them like they used to, right?
3: Boy, have I heard that before. Okay, maybe it is your mother's blender, or maybe it could be a jacket that's only gotten better with age, or a simple gadget.
5: I have to tell you about this. It's an LC Mate EL230 Sharp calculator, and it runs on two AA batteries. I've had it forever. I had to look it up. So this was made in 1982 to 1986. I have not changed those batteries at all. Now that is longevity. If those batteries are able to last like that, then why can't the other batteries last like that?
3: In a world that pumps out plastic products by the billions and where electronics are designed to become obsolete, there is something to be said for stuff that lasts. I'm Laura Lynch, and this is What on Earth, where we bring you a world of climate solutions. And today we're exploring the Buy It for Life movement, where whole communities have popped up to sort through a sea of junk and help you find brands and products that actually last. And it is all about saving money and the environment. What on Earth? Juliana Perkins is here with me now in studio. Hi there.
6: Hi, Laura.
3: So this all started when you ran across a particular subreddit, right?
6: Yes. So the page r/buyitforlife jumped out at me a few weeks ago when I was trying to decide on a new portable charger to take on an upcoming trip.
3: Okay. What did you find?
6: Well, I found some good advice that led to a successful purchase, for one. But I also found a community of 3.2 million people crowdsourcing information on the best of any and every item, from refrigerators and vacuums to socks and wallets.
3: Wow, that is amazing that many people are doing that. Buying something for life sounds like it would save money, would save waste. I'm thinking now of phones that, well, they're kind of built to fail, but phones that I've had to replace over the years, among other things, that just sort of seem to break too easily. They're just too flimsy, and it gets to be, you know, it's annoying.
6: Exactly. And I think a lot of people sort of dig through reviews and do research before jumping into a purchase because there is that frustration that things just don't seem to last like they used to. You know, back in my day, I've heard that sentence
3: back
6: a lot.
3: When I was young.
6: Exactly. Yeah. And things also are designed to sort of not be fixed even if you want to try. So the Reddit page also functions as a bit of a museum of well-loved items that have withstood the test of time.
3: And I've got a post right here in front of me, and it reads, "Got this crock pot for a wedding gift in 1997. My marriage didn't last, but the crock pot is still going strong, and it has never cheated on me."
6: That's a great example. I'm looking here at a review titled "The Best Garden Hose I've Ever Used," and it comes from a guy who cleans pools, and he says he's seen and used every kind and brand of garden hose, nozzle, and hose cart, and almost all of them suck.
3: And this person's KitchenAid mixer belonged to their grandmother and lasted 63 years. They say it was inherited by three different family members and survived multiple moves, many a holiday cookie-making marathon, and someone using it to mix concrete? That doesn't sound like a good idea.
6: There's got to be a story behind that one. Now, I myself actually have some stainless steel pots, pans, and cooking utensils in my kitchen that also belong to my grandmother, and they still look brand new. She actually brought them all from Italy when she immigrated to Canada in the 60s, and I don't know, I like to think they add a special ingredient to my cooking after decades of delicious meals. Laura, is there, you know, an item you love that's lasted through the years?
3: Well, basic cooking utensils. You know, I have a hand mixer, which almost no one uses, I think, anymore. But I still find it useful, and I know it's always going to be there. It's never going to fail me. So I appreciate having that. But it is a bit of a cheat for me because I was living abroad for many years and a lot of my things were in storage. So they survived the test of time only because they got long, years-long rests in storage. And our listeners, they also have some treasured items. Because since we mentioned we'd be covering this topic, we've received some great emails. Justin wrote to tell us about a Weber barbecue he bought back in 1997 for $750, and that's with a discount. So that's a fair chunk of money back then. Well, Justin writes, my fiance was livid. She couldn't understand spending that much money on a barbecue. We had numerous heated arguments. She grilled me on how I was going to pay for it, raked me over the coals because I could buy a barbecue from Canadian Tire for $150. I tried to explain to her that the cheap barbecues only last a few years. Then it's cheaper to buy another one than to replace parts, and I never heard the end of it. Fast forward to 2025, she is my ex-wife, but the old Weber is still going strong. It's never been covered. It sits out in the elements on my deck. It starts every time, heats incredibly hot, has cooked a literal ton of meat over the years, and has never let me down. One of the plastic wheels eventually broke from hauling it around, but that was easily fixed with wheels from an old lawnmower that was free on the edge of the road. The wife may be gone, but I am keeping the Weber forever. Oh, so touching.
6: I think we're getting a bit of a theme here of marriages maybe not lasting as long as certain appliances. I've got another note in front of me here from Lisa Cowan. She wrote to say, I have a Proctor Silex travel iron that I've had since I was 18, and I'm 58. It still works great. The back came off about 20 years ago, and I glued it back on. I tried to buy mid-grade rather than the least or most expensive, and that's worked well for me. I also do a lot of research and read the reviews, and I have many appliances that I've had since I was in my 20s. Another thing to consider if you're only using something twice a year is that you may be able to share it with a neighbor and buy together. This beats finding a package on your door.
3: And I've done that in the triplex that I live in, and it's really worked out well, mostly with lawn maintenance stuff so far. So that is some great advice, Lisa. Thank you. And Juliana, thanks for this.
6: Thanks, Laura, for having me.
3: Okay, some people are lucky enough to find that one great item that lasts forever. But often the mixers, vacuums, air fryers, and other devices we buy brand new just don't stand the test of time. And yes, it can be cheaper and easier to just get a new one than it is to figure out how to fix the one you have. Kyle Weens wants to change that. He's the co-founder of iFixit, which offers free repair guides so you can give your electronics and appliances a little love to keep them going. But Kyle says it's getting harder to do, especially with stuff that you buy online.
7: You go on Amazon and you don't recognize any brand names anymore. And so there's just a concern across the board of quality with that.
3: And products that do come from reputable brands are often manufactured to be replaced, not repaired.
7: Some things, like, it used to be repairable and it's not now. That absolutely is a trend, right? They used to include manuals, they used to include schematics, they used to have a part supply chain. And so really it's more about, like, what's that support ecosystem like? Is there a customer support number I can call? Can I get a repair part in 3 years? Is there a company that stands behind the product? That is missing almost just as much as the quality.
3: He's calling for clearer labeling of products to help shoppers make good choices. For example, about how durable a product is or if a customer can get the parts to fix it.
7: Consumers need to have the information up front. If you want to go and buy a toaster right now, you're looking at Walmart, there's two toasters, one's $20, one's $40. Which one will last longer? You legitimately don't know. It might be the cheaper one.
3: But he also believes the customers need to rethink their own buying habits.
7: We also just kind of have to shift our attitude and say, well, maybe I don't need the shiny new thing every year.
3: Okay, that's some advice for shoppers. But why do businesses make stuff that breaks so quickly? And how can we change that? My next guest has some ideas. But first, Tima, tell me, what's an item that you love that has stood the test of time?
8: The thing that stood the test of time is my husband. So I am not going to lose him. I am holding on as tight as I can.
3: Yeah. Funny that you didn't mention things like small appliances. Maybe Tima.
8: Not so sentimental to those.
3: Oh, no. Maybe, Tima, you can introduce yourself to our listeners.
8: I'm Tima Bansal. I'm a professor at the Ivy Business School.
3: And Tima Bansal.

0: Welcome to What on Earth.
1: Thank you, Laura. It's wonderful to be here.
0: So we've heard from people who are just so sick of all that stuff that they have, that stuff with a capital S, cheap stuff, stuff that breaks easily, stuff that feels like a waste of money and resources. How did we get to this place where things are designed to fail or at least aren't designed to last?
1: Well, that's a great question. And I think it's a lot of it's because of the material economy that we've built these days. And inevitably, we have this profit incentive, or corporations have a profit incentive. And so the more that they sell, the more money they make. And so inevitably, it's baked into their DNA. And so it's hard to get rid of, because much virgin material is cheaper than it is to reuse, recycle the stuff that we don't need anymore.
0: If I think back, I've been around a few years, to when I was younger, and the things that my mother had in the kitchen, for example, lasted a very long time. So how was that a successful business model back then?
1: Well, stuff was made to last back then because there was just less stuff around, fewer corporations. But Laura, I got to tell you a story, and it's a story of light bulbs. So you know that light bulbs have been around since 1901. And so these are the incandescent bulbs that you had when you were a child, and I did when I was as well. A lot of people don't know that these incandescent light bulbs were actually built to last for 2,500 hours. But Philips and GE and a bunch of other companies decided they would only make them last 1,000 hours. And it was this notion of planned obsolescence. And I think that's fundamentally the problem. We are in this state of just constant replacing.
0: I guess the alternative would be to create products that actually last as long as possible. But how do you build a business model around that? I mean, everybody gets one and then they don't need another one. So you can't possibly make money that way, can you?
1: Oh, it's a really great question. And there's most of the business models, as you've said, are truly built around this notion of planned obsolescence, or just high sales, in fact. And so the fast fashion industry is a great example of that, because people are now buying stuff where they just wear it once and then they throw it away, right? And it's of such low cost or low price that there's no reason to want to not just buy it again. In fact, it's cheaper to replace it than to launder it. And so how do we get to a place where companies will be incentivized to keep stuff for a lot longer? I think there's two ways to do it. One is on the high margin items. And so when you have these apparel companies, for example, even the high-end fashion companies are starting to now have lines that are using recycled materials and that can sometimes even be repaired. And so the high-margin items are one area in which companies are motivated to repair things. And the second way is through entrepreneurs. There's this incredible disruption that's happening because entrepreneurs, purpose-driven entrepreneurs often, are driven to fill a niche. And so there's vintage shops that sell used clothes because some people really want to build their identity around reuse rather than just use and dispose.
0: So I understand all of that, but I guess we're still living in an era where those fast fashion companies are still turning a good profit. This is a difficult thing for them to be thinking about trying to make something that lasts. So how do you encourage that kind of behavior? Does government have to step in? And if they did, would it even be effective?
1: There's different types of industries, and I think that we need to discriminate among them. And when it comes to fast fashion, it really has to be a government action of some sort, because I think that there's this bifurcation in the market. Like I said, the fast fashion, which is actually becoming faster, and you have companies like Shein, which has such cheap clothes that people buy it in bulk and just throw whatever they don't want away. But then on the high end, of course, you have companies that will respond to what government wants. And so there is a possibility that fashion will become more reused. But I think that the interesting place where we have a real opportunity to make a difference is on electronics or the big ticket items. And I think that that's the area where there's really an incentive for companies to build something that lasts a little bit longer if they can, and government has a role to play. And one way in which government can do that is through something called the Right to Repair.
0: And we've covered that on our show before, the Right to Repair movement, the push to insist companies make sure their products can be fixed.
1: Right. And currently, companies, electronic companies especially, do

0: so that we think very hard about how we can get the waste materials back into the economy. So if the government was involved with asking for more recycled content or more reuse or some sort of measure that would encourage circularity.
1: Okay, and those are all good ideas, but here's the thing. Can a government legislate longevity of the product? Can they say it has to last the car or the dress or the electronics, the computer, it has to last this long?
0: No, they can't because products are just so diverse in nature. And so I think that the legislation and government has to work through other means. All they can really do is to try to build the markets that will allow for circularity. I think customers, though, have a huge role to play in this, but it's really hard to move customers along this because, there's so many people and people often shop on price.
1: Well, of course, but for people who want a good price and stuff that lasts, what should consumers be demanding?
0: I think that the best way for consumers to have impact on longevity of products is to ask the questions when they're buying the products, and then to also ask questions about how they can repair the products. So I do think that the angle is on repair, but warranties also, I think, play a really important role in companies being responsible for the product. There's also this notion that products can also become services. And so then I don't buy the product so much, I buy the use of the product. And going back to the idea of clothes, you can actually rent clothes or rent the runway, which means that you don't buy a very expensive item of clothes, you rent them. And in doing that, the company gets a stream of income as opposed to selling the product and then being incentivized to sell more of it. In fact, Rent the Runway wants to maintain the garments for longer. Patagonia is another example of a company that when they sell the products, they're incented to keep the product in use longer. And so when customers shop at Patagonia, they know that they will have the garment for life and then they're willing to pay more for it as a result.
1: I was just going to say, I can imagine that car sharing services, there is one here in Vancouver that does quite well, is the same idea, isn't it? You're not buying the car, but the company has incentive to maintain the cars.
0: Exactly. Do you remember Xerox when we were both younger and that the Xerox never actually sold their machine? They rented the machine out and then they kept servicing it and servicing it. And as a result, they had a stream of income for a very long period of time. So I think that moving products into services is a really viable way in which companies can actually benefit or profit from a product being in use for longer.
1: So then, at the end of all of this, where are we? Do you think we're only going to have more cheap disposable products, or do you think there really are signs that we're going back to those kitchen appliances that actually last, that I remember from my childhood?
0: I think that the biggest hurdle that we have to jump, actually, I think that there's two. One is that technology is moving so quickly that we always want the newest thing. So when we were both younger, things just stayed in use longer because technology wasn't changing them. So now we go from the iPhone 16 to the 17 to the 18, and that's very, very hard for us to get our heads around keeping something for a long time. The other thing that I think becomes a hurdle for us to keep things in use longer is just the cheap cost of virgin materials. And so as long as virgin materials remain cheap, companies will always find it better, cheaper, more reliable to use virgin materials than to reuse old ones. And so I think pricing becomes a really critical part of this picture.
1: Well, Tima, I hope that your husband remains durable and continues to last.
0: And last as long as possible, but he
1: Exactly.
0: is, we're all aging, nevertheless.
1: Bansal, thank you so much.
0: Thanks so much, Laura.
1: So as you heard Tima say, as hard as we might try to find products that last, we're working against a system that pushes constant upgrades, planned obsolescence, and ultra-low cost production. But if you're out there hoping for a change in the status quo, some businesses are hearing you, and they're working on durability, longevity, and repairability.
2: OpenFunk is a company that works in the field of sustainable, repairable home electronics. And we're fighting for a world without e-waste, and we're doing that starting with Kitchen Blender. So we've applied principles of repairability, local production, open source.

0: source and the right to repair directly into the product from the onset.
1: That's Paul Anka, and you heard him right. His company is called OpenFunk. It's based in Germany, in Berlin. Its blender, the Remix, is made using recycled material and is designed to be taken apart if needed. And here's another example. A Spanish company trying to make sneakers that don't fall apart after about a season.
2: And we said, okay, let's try to make our shoes last around 1,000 kilometers.
1: Cito Luis Salas is the CEO of Normal. That's Normal, but with an extra N. With every shoe model released, it's collected data from users to conduct studies on durability. And it's all available on its website. And that research gets funneled back into making longer-lasting footwear. Normal also has a repair guarantee and a resoling program. So what does it cost? On its website, trail runners cost about $250 Canadian.
2: If you put the best quality materials in the shoe is going to get more expensive. So at the end, this means more expensive for us as a company when we produce this product. And at the end, this will go to the consumer. So if you get a crazy price that nobody can afford, so the company will not survive. So yeah, how to balance these more expensive components and then end up with a price that is in line with the other brands, this was a big challenge. And it still is something we are working on. Just to be 100% honest, no?
1: So these are just two examples of companies that are easing into the concept of buy it for life, but they hope others will join. OpenFunk's Paul Anka says that customers are out there on Reddit and elsewhere if you're willing to shake up the business model.
0: My message to all the other manufacturers is that we don't really have time, I believe, to just continue what we've been doing in the last 50, 60 years. And it's definitely not too late to start acting on these issues. If not us as manufacturers, then who? Everybody's just pointing fingers to each other, consumers to manufacturers, manufacturers to consumers. You have immense power as a manufacturer because you really take design decisions which then affect thousands or millions of people. And that's the beauty of it, to really see that power is in your hands to really change things for the better.

0: All right, back to you now. Do you have advice about buying for life or more stories about appliances that have outlasted a marriage? Our email is earth@cbc.ca, and we'd love to hear from you.
1: Thanks, Laura. You know, that story talked a lot about how we're forced to buy sometimes the latest thing. And as a bit of a tech enthusiast, that's been a challenge for me for many, many years. But a few years ago, I decided to experiment by going mid-range, meaning not the latest or greatest, but middle of the road, buying a capable phone, capable headphones, even a capable wireless mouse, nothing flashy. And I ask myself regularly now, what can I not do with these non-flashy things? What can I not do by going mid-range? And the truth is, nothing. And saying that out loud helps me fight one of the most powerful forces I think is working against us, the perception that we're being left behind. So as we mentioned, that story first aired in August of 2025, and since then, Canada's anti-greenwashing laws have been amended. The Liberal government says it's to give businesses more certainty about what is against the law. Also in the past year, I've seen some stories about how the Right to Repair movement could help farmers. This spring at the Canadian Repair Convention in Halifax, there was a lot of talk about how stronger legislation is needed when it comes to fixing expensive farm machinery when it breaks. We have a few minutes to catch you up on some of the other climate stories in the news this week. We mentioned the extreme heat Europe has gone through this summer. It's revealing remnants of a dark past. In the Danube River, which snakes through 10 countries, water levels have gotten so low that sunken warships are now visible. Hundreds of these ships were sunk by the Nazis in 1944. And while you can normally see a few in the summer, residents near the Serbian part of the Danube say they've seen a dozen. A troubling sign of drought, yet also a chance to learn, says Captain Arthur Galaxin, who works at the History Department at the Royal Military College of Canada.
2: It's very heartbreaking for Europe's climate, and in some of these nations, the temperature's going above 40. But at the same time, this gives a wonderful opportunity to look into World War II history with

0: in the Balkans within the former Yugoslavia.
1: The low water levels have also badly affected crop irrigation and even cooling at Hungary's nuclear power plant. Buying a new EV before your old gas car has reached the end of its life has a net benefit for the climate. That's according to a new study out of the University of California, Santa Cruz. Scientists evaluated the manufacturing emissions from building a new EV and the emissions saved by driving an EV and concluded that it's almost always greener to switch to a battery-powered vehicle, even if your gas car still has some life left in it. The researchers acknowledge that cost is another factor that affects the decision to switch, but the study, published in the journal Science, found that even retiring a gas car that's only 2 years old resulted in significant emissions savings. 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

0: That's all for us this week. The show was put together by Danielle Piper, Vivian Luck, Rachel Sanders, Molly Siegel, Matthias Wolfson, and Catherine Rolfson. Special thanks to Aronde Williams. I'm Anand Ram. 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
4: From CBC News, the world this hour, I'm Sarah McMillan. Mark Carney is meeting with his cabinet this hour to discuss the pause on 50% tariff threat from U.S. President Donald Trump. Later this afternoon, Carney will hold a meeting with the country's premiers. Canada and the U.S. say they are close to an agreement. Tom Perry has the latest.
5: We're very happy with where we ended up.
6: U.S. Trade Representative Jameson Greer says Canada and the U.S. have reached a deal that will protect American jobs and strengthen the North American economy. Details remain unclear, but Dominic LeBlanc, minister responsible for Canada-U.S. trade, says the deal will protect Canada's dairy sector.
7: We needed to ensure that the supply management regime remained entirely intact. And I'm confident that that's the case.
6: U.S. President Donald Trump also weighing in.
8: So subject to the finalization of documents, we have a deal with Canada. And I think it's a very good deal for both parties.
6: Prime Minister Mark Carney has said little about what's in the deal other than it will provide greater certainty about the future trading relationship between Canada and the U.S. Tom Perry, CBC News, Ottawa.
4: A Halifax man accused of threatening to bomb the U.S. consulate is facing a new, more serious charge today. The 54-year-old was arrested last week. Sabrina Fabian has the latest.
9: Ali Asikiri was back in court today to face an additional criminal charge, making a threat against an internationally protected person. Federal Crown Prosecutor Leanne Conrad alleges the 54-year-old threatened to bomb the U.S. consulate in Halifax.
10: And under Section 431, the maximum penalty is 14 years imprisonment. And I will say this is a terrorism offense under the criminal code, and it's defined as a terrorist activity.
9: Asikiri was arrested last week and originally charged with uttering threats and public mischief, far less serious offenses. On the evening of August 9th, the U.S. consulate in Halifax reported a bomb threat. The next morning, police discovered Asikira's vehicle in a parking lot adjacent to the consulate. They

0: cut down nearby streets, and say they found a propane tank and several containers of flammable liquid inside. Asikiri was ordered to remain in police custody. Sabrina Fabian, CBC News, Halifax.
1: Ontario's Workplace Safety and Insurance Board is closing 10 offices across the province, and it's handing out redundancy notices to more than 460 workers. The decision comes just 2 weeks after the province announced it was launching a review of WSIB, along with other agencies. The union representing the workers has warned cutting services would increase workloads and make services worse for injured workers. Israel's top military legal body is opening criminal investigations into two alleged cases of suspected war crimes in Gaza. One involved the killing of a young girl, but rights groups question the impartiality of the investigations. Blake Sifton has more.
2: The criminal cases being opened include the killing of 6-year-old Hind Rajab in Gaza City in January 2024 and 15 Palestinian rescue workers in Rafah in March 2025. Rajab survived an Israeli attack on her family's vehicle that killed her relatives. She spent hours on the phone pleading for help from paramedics. Her body was found days later. In the Rafah case, a convoy of Palestinian emergency vehicles was ambushed by Israeli soldiers, who later covered the bodies of the dead rescue workers with sand and crushed their vehicles. Both incidents drew global condemnation. Rights groups say Israeli military investigations into killings of Palestinians rarely lead to convictions. Meanwhile, they closed several investigations, including the killing of 7 aid workers and strikes on vehicles belonging to the World Central Kitchen Group in central Gaza in April 2024. Blake Sifton for CBC News, Tel Aviv.
1: In Brazil, at least 23 people are dead after a minibus and a truck collided head-on. Officials say 5 other people were injured. The minibus was said to be carrying healthcare workers, patients, and their family members. It's still not clear what caused the crash. And that is The World This Hour. For CBC News, I'm Sarah McMillan.
3: The weather forecast for Barrie and Huronia: clearing this afternoon, winds out of the northwest at 20 kilometers an hour and a high of 22, feeling like 26 with the humidex. Clear skies tonight and a low of 12 degrees. For Thursday, sunny and a high of 22. For Peterborough and the Kawarthas this afternoon, clearing skies and winds out of the west at 20 kilometers an hour. The high 23, feeling like 28 with the humidity. Clear skies tonight and a low of 10. For tomorrow, mainly sunny and a high of 23 degrees.
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4: Counting down. 10, 9, number 8,
5: 7, 6,
4: 5, 4. Taking you all the way from 20 to the top. Number 1.
5: This was the number 1 song from last week. Yes, that is Ariana Grande with her number 1 mega hit, just a bit of it, called Hate That I Made You Love Me. Will that song get enough love to stick to our number 1 spot for 2 weeks straight? Hate to say it to you, to find out, you have to stick with me until the end of this show to find out. Hi, I'm Grant Lawrence. Nice to be back on the Top 20 for the first time in over a month. Thank you to guest hosts Jeremy Ratt and JJ Laborde for sitting in for me while I chased waterfalls in the wilderness for a while. Now I have to chase these songs and get up to speed on what's been happening on the Top 20. I know that you're going to hear 4 debut songs enter your countdown this week. One of them is a huge collab between Madonna and Sabrina Carpenter. I also know that you will hear which song is the highest jumper on the chart and which song received the most online votes. And you'll hear charting songs from Tennille Towns, Role Model, Billy Ann, and more. And here is how your Top 20 functions. We keep track of Canadian streaming numbers and radio spins every week, and we count up all of your votes that come in to cbcmusic.ca/top20vote. That helps us figure out the order of the songs that you're about to hear. And all of this music can also be heard on Mornings, Drive, and After Dark on CBC Music. So let's get this week's countdown started with a new single from Nigerian-Canadian R&B singer Sade Awele, who calls Vancouver home. This song is a smoldering track. It's called Tell Me, and it kicks off this week's CBC Music Top 20 at number 20.
6: Oh.

Love that one. That is a brand new song from Loren, originally from Bowen Island, BC. And it's a song about a place that musicians have been dreaming about and writing about for many, many decades. No, not Bowen, California. That one was called Gold in California, and it rushes into your countdown at number 19. And if you want to help out either of those songs by Sade, Awele, or Loren to climb up this chart, you can do so by voting for them now at cbcmusic.ca/top20vote. That's where you can check out all the songs hoping to break into the chart as well. There's a bunch of heavy hitters waiting in our dugout. Songs by Ruth B., William Prince, Somber, and more. That's cbcmusic.ca/top20vote. I'm Grant Lawrence in Vancouver, back in the chair after a relaxing break. And our third debut this week comes from Montreal artist Magi Merlin. This one is called Whip, and fittingly, it whipped the vote this week to receive the most listener support. That snaps it into our countdown at number 18.

0: pop super collab between Sabrina Carpenter and Madonna. They debuted that song called Bring Your Love back at Sabrina Carpenter's headlining set at Coachella in the spring. And that track is on Madonna's new Confessions 2, the long-awaited sequel to Madonna's album Confessions on a Dance Floor that came out way back in 2005. Bring Your Love by Madonna and Sabrina Carpenter enters your countdown at number 17. I'm Grant Lawrence, and I have a confession. We have 20 songs to feature on this chart, and like a prayer, I wish I could play them all for you. But Papa, don't preach no lies. There's not enough time in the hour to pull that off. So here's your Madge March at the songs coming in at 16 to 14.
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1: Okay, still to come, number one. So the big question this week is, will Ariana Grande and her hit song, Hate That I Made You Love Me, be able to feel your love by hanging on to our number one position on this chart for 2 weeks straight? You will need to stick around with me until the end of the show to find out who takes the top honors. It's coming up soon, but right now, it's my favorite song on the chart this week. It's the latest from Winnipeg dream pop band Sunday Club. Their surging song, Blue Wave, is up three spots this week to crash in the number 13 right here on your CBC Music Top.

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0: All right. Well, that sweet summer jam is called Otis. It's the latest easy breezy song from Billy Ann out of Milton, Ontario. Same hometown as Trivia Fans, the Most Serene Republic. Otis by Billy Ann is up two spots to take number 12. I'm Grant Lawrence, and you're listening to the CBC Music Top 20. Coming up, your local news.
1: Degrees, feeling like 29 and mostly cloudy in Toronto. I'm Natalie Collado with your CBC News update. Mark Carney is congratulating the Canada-U.S. trade minister and his American counterpart on their negotiations so far. It follows U.S. President Donald Trump's announcement that he's holding off for 3 days on imposing threatened 50% tariffs on $28 billion worth of Canadian goods. Following a meeting this morning, Dominic LeBlanc says the issue of supply management is critical for trade discussions. At the same time, U.S. President Donald Trump asserted there is a new trade deal. There is no guarantee Canada can dodge tariffs long term. Trump did not say whether any deal, if finalized, would lead to the levy's permanent cancellation. And a motorcyclist in their 50s is dead after a crash in Brampton today. Officers responded this morning to Beauvais Drive and the Great Lakes Drive to a crash between a motorcycle and a transit bus. Peel police say the motorcyclist was pronounced deceased at the scene. The bus driver was taken to hospital. The weather forecast for Barrie and Huronia: clearing this afternoon, winds out of the northwest at 20 kilometers an hour and a high of 22, feeling like 26 with the humidex. Clear skies tonight and a low of 12 degrees. For Thursday, sunny and a high of 22. For Peterborough and the Kawarthas this afternoon, clearing skies and winds out of the west at 20 kilometers an hour. The high 23, feeling like 28 with the humidity. Clear skies tonight and a low of 10. For tomorrow, mainly sunny and a high of 23 degrees.
0: I'm Grant Lawrence, and you're listening to the CBC Music Top 20. Now up next, this is Jungle out of the UK with our second song on the chart this week with Wave in its title. Sometimes the zeitgeist works like that. This one is called The Wave. It splashes up four spots this week to take number 11 on your CBC Music Top 20.

It is Phoebe Bridgers with our highest jumper on the chart this week. That's her new single called Lost Boys. She spent a bunch of time between her solo records, touring, and winning a Grammy with her supergroup Boy Genius, along with Lucy Dacus and Julian Baker, who she keeps close on that track that you just heard. Both Lucy and Julian are singing backup on Lost Boys. This week, the song flies up a huge 8 spots to crack your top 10 at number 10. I'm Grant Lawrence, and I'd be a bit of a lost boy if I tried to play you every song on this chart in full. So I just have to grow up and admit it. I don't have the pixie dust to make that happen, which means that I gotta fly you through the tunes coming in at 9 to 6. Counting down.

0: Cherry with Hall of Fame. Valley also moves up five spots. Vending Machine cashes in at number seven. You fell in love with the vending machine. Up four spots to number six, it's On Wires from Mission DC's own Carly Rae Jepsen.
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0: And hey, if any of those songs that you just heard are particular favorites and you want to hear them climb even further up this chart, our polls are open right now, so you can have your say by helping them out and voting at cbcmusic.ca/top20vote. Now let's get into our top five this week with Love from the Poundmaker Cree Nation in Saskatchewan. Love is one of the official 2026 artists in residence at the Allied Music Center and Massey Hall in Toronto, alongside Wyatt C. Lewis and Willows. Machi Nimato by Love floats up four spots this week to number five on your CBC Music Top 20.

spots to number 4. That is the latest from Glenn Lewis out of Kitchener, Ontario. Same hometown as Danny Michel, trivia fans. That was Glenn's chart-climbing song called Giving You All My Love. From his first album in over a decade, many consider Glenn Lewis to be one of the forefathers of

feel-good sounds of High Hopes 3000 by Role Model. This week, it's number 3. I'm Grant Lawrence. Now up next, Tenille Townes from Grand Prairie, Alberta, has a very strong contender for Song of the Summer. It's called Sunshine's Free. It rises 3 spots to shine some summer light onto a very

we counted up Canadian streaming numbers and radio spins along with all of your votes. And now, taking the top spot this week, it is mega pop star Ariana Grande again. She's holding at number one. Last week, she announced on stage in Chicago that despite releasing a brand new album in July, Ariana Grande will be taking a break from the spotlight and stepping back for a while from, quote, visibility, unquote. Well, I'll tell you one thing that's very, very clear. Hate That I Made You Love Me by Ariana Grande is your number one song for the second week in a row right here on your CBC Music Top 20.

That's Ariana Grande with Hate That I Made You Love Me. Your number one song again on the CBC Music Top 20. And that was your CBC Music Top 20 for the week of August 13th, 2026. 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

0: 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This week's show is produced by Marianne Carosi. I'm Grant Lawrence. 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
3: Farah Morali here. Coming up, what a week at City Hall. We're going to assemble our panel to dig into the addition of two high-profile candidates to the race for City Council and some of the issues that are taking shape. Plus, we will be joined by legendary former NBA player and coach Jamal McGlure, who's being inducted into the Canadian Basketball Hall of Fame tomorrow.
4: From CBC News, The World This Hour, I'm Sarah McMillan. A source tells CBC News that the U.S. tariff on steel and aluminum is going down to 25% from 50%, and that there are still discussions happening around derivatives and exemptions. Prime Minister Mark Carney will brief the country's premiers later this hour on where things stand in trade negotiations with the United States. His Minister for Canada-U.S. Trade, Dominic LeBlanc, is back in Canada after meeting again with his counterpart, Jameson Greer, earlier today. For his part, Greer sounded optimistic following the meeting.
5: We feel confident that we've reached an agreement that will not only continue to protect American workers, American jobs, American supply chains, but really strengthen the North American economy.
4: President Donald Trump gave a three-day reprieve last night on imposing 50% tariffs on $28 billion worth of Canadian goods, even saying today a deal has been reached. One of the things President Trump appears to be pushing for is the revival of the Keystone XL oil pipeline. The plan was to take oil from Alberta south to Nebraska. But in 2021, then-President Joe Biden killed it by revoking a key permit. As Kyle Bax tells us, Trump wants to see it built.
6: A proposed project nearly 20 years old, now taking center stage in trade talks between Canada and the U.S. U.S. President Donald Trump looking to address one of his long-standing complaints, getting the Keystone XL pipeline built. In a social media post, he says the great Keystone XL pipeline, long ago killed by sleepy Joe Biden, may be awoken from the grave. Trump has always supported the project during this term and his first term in the White House. As of now, plans to build a pipeline are moving ahead. Back in March, Calgary-based South Bow announced it was reviving parts of the Keystone XL project in partnership with a U.S. pipeline firm. But hurdles still exist, says Carlo Dade, an international trade expert at the University of Calgary.
7: The political environment, the legal environment in the U.S., and will it be done by the end of his term?
6: It's a scaled-back version, but if built, would increase Canada's oil exports to the U.S. by about 12%. Kyle Bax, CBC News, Calgary.
4: The man accused of making a bomb threat against the U.S. consulate in Halifax is now facing a new charge. 54-year-old Ali Asakire has been charged with making a threat against an internationally protected person. Last week, Halifax police charged him with uttering threats and public mischief. The RCMP says a propane tank and containers of flammable liquid were found inside a vehicle parked near the consulate earlier this month. Parts of downtown Halifax were shut down for several hours as police investigated. A trip to Texas for Ontario Premier Doug Ford and his staff cost more than $93,000. CBC received that total through a Freedom

0: of Information request. The government claims the expense was more than returned thanks to investments it helped bring in. But opposition leaders call it all a waste of money. Lorenda Redekop has more.
1: It was a trip to three Texas cities in spring. The premier mainly visited companies and met with business leaders. The cost? Just over $93,000, including a planning mission ahead of time.
2: Sounds like the most expensive trip to Texas I've ever heard of.
1: NDP leader Mart Stiles isn't convinced it was worth the money.
2: What I see again is a premier who seems to want to use the taxpayer dollars to subsidize a certain kind of lifestyle, and we've seen that from his ministers and MPPs as well.
1: Back in April, while still in Texas, Ford said the trip was good for Ontario.
3: It's going to be close to $1 billion of investment from all companies.
1: But he did not meet with the state governor, a Trump ally, as expected. This is the first of several trips he made to the U.S. this year. The FOI document also includes a decision note showing how the premier's office kept costs down, such as hosting a reception instead of a dinner. Lorenda Redekop, CBC News, Toronto.
0: In Brazil, at least 23 people are dead after a minibus and a truck collided head-on. Officials say five other people were injured. The minibus was said to be carrying healthcare workers, patients, and their family members. And that is The World This Hour. For CBC News, I'm Sarah McMillan.
4: Thanks so much, Sarah. I'm Farah Morali, and welcome to the second hour of Here and Now. In the show, last hour, we brought you up to speed on the pause on American tariffs and these ongoing talks between American and Canadian officials. Well, all of this has left Canadian businesses in a bit of a holding pattern. We will get their perspective from the Canadian Federation of Independent Businesses coming up. Plus, many Canadians are feeling stretched financially. And one big reason is housing costs. We will check in with personal finance columnist Rubina Ahmed-Hawk for a conversation about that coming up. But first, let's talk traffic. Kevin is back with an update on a busy, I was about to say Tuesday afternoon.
5: No, it's Wednesday.
4: It is Wednesday.
5: You know
4: it
5: how I know? You know how I know? Because for the third time this week, we've hit the pause button on the 401.
4: Oh, dear.
5: This time, it's eastbound out in the Kitchener area. It is closed right now, all due to a very serious crash investigation. So this is the situation right now. Eastbound 401 closed, Highway 88 through to the Hespler out in the Kitch. That's due to a collision involving a dump truck that actually rolled over. So the cars that are on the wheels and moving through the area are being forced off the highway, and yes, it is causing a heavy delay on the eastbound 401, even southbound Highway 8 and other surrounding routes, very heavy as well. Westbound on the Gardner past Kipling, we've confirmed that in the express, two left lanes are blocked off with the crash. Only the right lane is open to get you by, albeit very slow. So slow is your westbound Gardner on the approach to the 427 coming off the Humber Bridge. It's also slow both ways past Stadium Row as well. Heading up the DVP, it is trouble-free now. Some of that volume is tapered off. Busy from past Bayview Bloor up towards your 401. In town on City Streets, heads up Brampton. Bouverde is closed, 410 to Dixie, and that's for an ongoing crash investigation, Farah.
4: Okay, good to know. Thanks very much, Kevin. We are going to head over to Colette Kennedy. She's our meteorologist watching the forecast for us. Colette, I just took a peek out the harbor cam and seeing some of those kind of large-looking clouds out there. What are we in for this afternoon?
6: Yeah, there are still a few highly isolated, almost like, I'll call them like a sun shower, but they can be a little heavier than that. We had a few pockets over the lake, especially just kind of off the downtown core where we had a downpour. But they're so isolated, and everywhere else we have, you know, a lot of sunshine with just some fair weather clouds. So there's still that risk, but most areas are dry. I see just south of Halton Hills, there's a almost like a sprinkle, some of that maybe not even reaching the ground. If it further develops, then that does change. Also to the east of Caledon. So at Pearson Airport, it's 27 degrees. It feels like 30. Our winds are out of the north-northwest at 23 kilometers per hour. Overnight tonight, we'll have clear skies, a low of 16. And on Thursday, some nice weather ahead for the next few days. So Thursday, we'll take it all in with mostly sunny skies and a high of 25.
4: Okay, good to know. We'll keep an eye on that. Thanks very much, Colette. Let's head over to Natalie Collada now. She is keeping tabs of the big stories that are developing today. It's another busy news day, and she joins us with an update on what some of those stories are. Hello.
7: Yeah, hi, Farah. We are hearing reaction now from businesses and organizations about the pause on the 50%

0: and tariffs that were supposed to be in effect today. So we'll have more on that. Also, there is a last-minute change to the ballot box in the upcoming municipal election. Longtime city councillor Paula Fletcher has removed herself from the race. Now, in a statement on social media this afternoon, she said she has decided to retire from City Hall. The news comes as another familiar political name tossed their hat into the ring. So one out, one in. Former Liberal MP Nathaniel Erskine-Smith will run in Beaches East York. So the nomination window for candidates closes at 2 p.m. on this Friday. So this is perhaps why we're seeing some of these last minute changes. Toronto's election itself is set for October 26th. And finally, Toronto police have charged a resident who allegedly opened fire on suspects attempting to steal a vehicle from his driveway. A 37-year-old man is now facing a charge of reckless discharge of a firearm. This is after an attempted car robbery early this morning in a neighborhood in the east end of the city. So we'll have more on that as well.
1: Okay, thanks very much, Natalie. Well, a lot of businesses, as Natalie mentioned, that are at risk of being hit with new U.S. tariffs are waiting to see what's in store for them. Others have already been impacted by previous rounds of tariffs, and they're waiting to see if a new deal brings them some relief. For more on what's next, I'm joined now by Ryan Malot. He is the Vice President of Legislative Affairs for the Canadian Federation of Independent Business. Hello, Ryan.
2: Good afternoon.
1: What are you hearing from your members here in Toronto and the GTA today?
2: I would say that still a lot of concern and consternation about what's going on. I mean, I think, you know, a lot of them went to bed last night nervous. You wake up, you hear that, you know, you're not getting hit with a 50% tariff, at least not today. But now there's a three-day extension, and then we'll see. And I think a lot of that anxiety that was there on Tuesday night is just really sort of moved to Friday now. And just a lot of, you know, desire for details about what's actually going to be happening.
1: I know that there are the 50%, the proposed 50% tariffs would impact a variety of businesses. But what are you hearing about the impact that could potentially have on some of these businesses and why they are feeling that anxiety?
2: So, for example, you're hearing from a manufacturer that's here in the city in Toronto, and he's saying that they export to over 80 countries. And despite that, because of the size and the closeness of the United States, their exports to the U.S. make up 90% of their total sales.
1: Wow.
2: If you are dinging that with a 50% tax on the client, whether you try to absorb it or whether the client has to pay it, that is going to very much alter that relationship. And when it's 90% of your business, that could be the difference between staying open and closing. So it's a lot of worry about very real impacts if we see that 50% come through.
1: Right. And to just get that deadline pushed back and back, I can imagine is stressful for them.
2: Incredibly. I mean, we hear that from manufacturers. We're hearing that from retailers in the city saying that even if they wanted to explore new markets, it's hard to plan around that. There's a cost that comes with that, a time cost that comes with that. And the information is changing so rapidly with the U.S. And, you know, are they going to hold to it? Is there going to be a deal or negotiations going to continue? It just makes for a ton of uncertainty. And uncertainty is the enemy of planning, which can be really challenging for a small business.
1: I'm curious about businesses that don't export to the U.S. How are they affected in all of this?
2: So I think there's two core ways. One, businesses are an ecosystem. When you see, you know, a manufacturer that's employing a couple hundred people say, you know, we might have to look at layoffs because of this, that's going to impact the restaurant in the community. That's going to impact the clothing stores in the community, the rest of the commerce that's going on in the community. Also, though, with the 50%, the Prime Minister has been very clear, if that were to come through, Canada would retaliate. And retaliation means counter tariffs. That means importers get affected. And we've seen that, you know, we've been through that movie before in early 2025. That has a major impact on the economy as well. We see prices go up, and when importers get squeezed, there's pressure there too. So I think it's in everybody's best interest that we avoid these if we can.
1: Yeah, that's a really good point. People don't think about the impacts that businesses face when there are counter tariff measures like that. I wanted to ask you about some developing news we're hearing about this afternoon. A source is telling CBC News that the U.S. tariffs on steel and aluminum may be going down from 50% to 25%. How significant would that be for the businesses that you work with?
2: So I think in the current environment, that's significant. We have heard amongst our membership that the steel and aluminum tariffs are among the more damaging sectoral ones just by the nature and makeup of our membership. Mm-hmm. So I think, you know, cutting those in half, that is positive. At the same time, those businesses are also going to tell you that

0: 25% is not a small number. You know, back in Trump's first term, we had an aggressive trade battle with the U.S. over a 25% tariff. It resulted in retaliation over a 25% tariff. So while I think it is much better than a 50%, and certainly in the right direction, I think there will still be some frustration that there are still tariffs to have to navigate.
1: What are some of the concerns you're hearing from members about, I mean, we talked about just now the steel and aluminum tariffs potentially going down to 25%, still, you know, a lot for some of these businesses. But what are the concerns from your members about what might be in a new trade deal?
0: Well, I think first and foremost, we want to make sure that a trade deal would have the 50% tariffs that may have avoided. I think that's an important one. But I think we're also hearing loud and clear from our members that as much as there is a very strong desire to reach a deal to put, you know, this behind us as best that we can, it's got to be the right deal. No one wants to see Canada, you know, make a number of concessions and not see the U.S. reduce tariffs substantially, meaningfully in return. So while it's important to get a deal, again, our members are still very clear, it's got to be the right one, and it is worth waiting for the right one.
1: With that, what are you going to be watching for over the next 3 days as both sides continue to meet and try and strike a deal?
0: So I think, you know, do we get to a deal? We'll see the, you know, the details come and leak out, but what is there that we can be certain around? I think the word for small business owners over the last 18 months has been uncertainty. So, you know, I think that a lot of them are going to wait until, you know, the ink dries on signatures when this gets through. But does this provide the stability that a lot of small business owners have been seeking? Or are we in a situation where we're sort of reached something that's at an interim level, but there's still going to be a lot of conversations, a lot of potential for change, and more that might hang up some of those important business decisions that need to be made?
1: Ryan, it's been really great to connect with you today and to talk more about this developing story. Thank you so much for coming on the program.
0: Anytime.
1: That is Ryan Malo. He is the Vice President of Legislative Affairs for the Canadian Federation of Independent Businesses. And as you heard us talking about, CBC News is reporting that a source is saying that the U.S. tariffs on steel and aluminum are going down to 25% from 50%. It is 4:15 and you are listening to Here and Now. Well, this weekend is the second annual Sankofa Fest. The free event brings together artists from across the Black diaspora to showcase their work. One of the musical performers on that lineup is singer Alexi. Here she is with her song, Wanna Be Loved.

0: That was Alexi with her track Wanna Be Loved. She is performing at Sankofa Square on Sunday. This weekend is, of course, the second annual Sankofa Fest happening in Toronto. It's 4:18. You are listening to Here and Now. Kevin is back with an update on traffic.
1: Yeah, I got a couple of big problems that I continue to monitor right now. Westbound on the Gardner, just past Kipling and the Express. Two left lanes are blocked off for this crash. You got the right lane open to get by the situation slowly, and that's causing a heavy backup from the Humber Bridge. You also find in behind it, it's slow both ways through the downtown core as well. Nothing doing on the northbound 427 and DVP other than volume. Northbound 404 up at Bloomington, some construction. Long-term construction continues to affect the right lane there. And a collision cleanup continues to affect the eastbound 401 out in Kitchener. Closed 88 to Hespler for a dump truck rollover cleanup, and cars are being forced off the highway there. Heavy backup in both directions, and as you can imagine, surrounding routes, they're getting hit pretty hard too, especially southbound Highway 8, seeing some heavy delays there. Farah?
0: Well, inflation may be easing and interest rates have steadied, but many homeowners here in Toronto and the GTA are still feeling stretched financially. One big reason: housing costs. To discuss this, we are joined by personal finance columnist Rubina Ahmed Hawk. She is with us this week while Bruce Ellery is away. Hello and welcome, Rubina.
2: Hi, thanks for having me.
0: It's nice to have you back on the show. Let's start with this. This is a reality, of course, for homeowners or those who have a mortgage. Paint a picture of what many of them are going through right now.
2: So many homeowners, and this is especially true for anyone living in Toronto or the GTA or Greater Toronto Area, more and more money is going towards paying for mortgage, property taxes, insurance, repairs, leaving very little for things like savings, investing, emergencies, and just everyday life. And that's making many homeowners feel very squeezed. Yes, you have this valuable asset that we keep hearing is going up 10% year over year, but no cash flow to feel actually financially secure. And this is true, especially for younger families who stretched to buy 5 years ago to get into that home and now are feeling like things are just not as financially secure as they were before. Maybe someone went on mat leave and so their income fell. Maybe someone lost their job. Whatever it may be, that mortgage payment may feel unmanageable. And it's also true for older Canadians who have owned their home for many decades in some cases. Yes, their home has gone up in value, but their fixed costs continue to go up. So say they recently retired, their income went down, but then their fixed costs are going up. Maybe they did take out some money from their line of credit and that's getting more expensive. They can also feel financially uncomfortable, especially if they're not willing to downsize and move.
0: Right. And how much do mortgage renewals last year and this year really have to do with what we're talking about and what we're seeing right now?
2: So we are in the middle right now of one of the biggest mortgage renewals in history, where a record number of mortgages were established back in 2021, 2022, and they're all coming up for renewal right now, especially those fixed five-year mortgages at ultra low rates. And they're being renewed at a much higher rate, even though we're not at that super high level that we were 2 years ago. Mm-hmm. Many of those Canadian families are seeing their payments, where they're saying, okay, more than 50% of what I bring home is going towards housing costs. Of course, younger homeowners, newcomers, anyone who's just bought their home is feeling it the most because they have more mortgage to renew. But again, older Canadians or those who've owned their home for a while, who decided to renovate, maybe extend or do other things with their money, with the equity in their home, they're feeling it as well.
0: And from a personal finance perspective, if somebody is trying to look at this more closely, how can they determine if their housing costs are simply too much?
2: So if you're spending more than 35% of your gross income on housing, that is a signal that you need to change something. Now, that number has been heavily criticized, especially in places like Toronto, where incomes have not gone up with the same rate as the same rate of housing. And so, many new home buyers will say, well, unless I spend 50, 55% of my income, I'm never going to be able to buy a home. But there are other signals where you're unable to build an emergency fund. You're relying on credit for everyday expenses.

0: feel anxious about your bills. These are all signs that the lifestyle that you have set up for yourself is unsustainable, especially if it's just after you've renewed your mortgage and you're feeling like these higher payments are really eating into all these other things that determine my long-term financial health.
1: And then at what point does that become like financially unhealthy?
0: So we've all heard these stories where families are limiting their life. They're really trying to cut back in every way. So if you're skipping vacation, you're delaying a car repair that is, you know, maybe not necessary, but cosmetically it's necessary because you scratched the car someplace and you're thinking, I'll just do it later. You're cutting back on groceries that you used to buy without, you know, without worrying about it. Maybe you're avoiding medical or dental care that is out of pocket that before you used to do on the regular, like massage therapy as an example. All of this shows that if you have recently renewed your mortgage, you may be in a situation where you need to think about how to make your life more financially sustainable. You want your home to bring you joy, not dread, not squeeze you. And for those who have refinanced, you also want to think about not continuing to do that so that you don't make your situation worse.
1: And then what steps can people take if they get to that point where they realize my housing costs are just way too much and too heavy?
0: So you want to review your budget first. You want to make sure that it is actually your housing cost that is pushing you into this sort of financially insecure position. Everything in black and white is going to make a little bit more sense. And if it is your mortgage, then you want to look at what you can do to actually improve cash flow, because that's the goal, is to have money left over at the end of the month to pay for everyday things. So extending your mortgage amortization to lower the payments, renting out a room or suite for extra income, refinancing high interest debt if you do have any to overall lower your loan obligations. And if all of these things still don't help you feel more financially secure, you want to think about what would it mean for me to sell this house and move somewhere where I can afford to live and have that better cash flow. I really recommend not just doing a budget, but also looking at a cash flow calculator to help understand where is my money going and where can I make it just flow in a way that's going to make me feel more comfortable.
1: Right. And you know, we've been talking here, Rubina, about homeowners, but it strikes me that some of the principles that we're talking about can also apply to people who rent. What is a healthy ratio of housing costs to income?
0: Yeah, so you want to stay within that 30 to 35% range, and that's true for renting as well. And so for renters, what has happened in some cases is that maybe you moved in with a partner or a roommate and that person moved out. And so now you're thinking, I don't want to move because I love where I live, and maybe market rents have gone up so much that, you know, the same apartment would cost more and you think it would be sort of a bad financial move. But if you can't afford that apartment on your own, you've got to get somebody in there that's going to help you pay for that rent. And that's true for mortgages as well, which we've been talking mostly about, that if you are in that 45, 50% range of your household income going towards your mortgage, do you have a plan to get out of it? If you don't have a plan and you see this as being your reality for the long term, it's unsustainable and you're going to feel strained always about doing even small things in your life. And as we get into a situation where the cost of living continues to rise and everything is becoming more expensive, it's more and more important to make sure that your housing costs stay within that safe range.
1: Rubina, this has been a really interesting conversation and one that I think a lot of people are having these days. Thank you so much for your thoughts.
0: Thanks for having me.
1: Rubina Ahmed-Haq is a personal finance columnist and frequent contributor to CBC Radio.

0: Toronto singer Akeem O with FOMOtion. He has a show at the Horseshoe on Saturday night. Lots more to come in this part of our show, including a conversation about hockey fever taking over Brampton. We'll speak to former Maple Leaf Wendell Clark about what it means to be back on the ice. Stick around for that. But first, your local news is next.
1: This is CBC News. From CBC Toronto, here is the news at 4:30. 27 degrees, feeling like 30, and a few clouds out there in the city. Good afternoon, everyone. I'm Natalie Collada, and let's go to Kevin Carrington with the check on your traffic.
2: Yeah, we got some new problems, and it's eastbound 403 at Cawthra. Two center lanes are blocked off with a crash.
1: Thank you, Kevin. Well, a last-minute change to the ballot in the upcoming municipal election. Longtime Toronto City Councillor Paula Fletcher has removed herself from the race. In a statement posted on social media this afternoon, the Ward 14 Toronto Danforth councillor says she has decided to retire from City Hall. Fletcher has served in municipal politics for 23 years. She thanked her constituents, adding, "It's time to pass the torch on," she says, "to the next generation." Fletcher says she will plans to finish out her term, welcoming a newly elected representative in mid-November. Well, another high-profile politician has entered the Toronto City Council race. Former Liberal MP Nathaniel Erskine-Smith will run in Beaches East York, shaking up the race to replace Brad Bradford, who is running for mayor. The CBC's Nama Weingarten has the latest from City Hall and the neighborhood.
3: I've had twists and turns to politics over the last few years.
4: Nathaniel Erskine-Smith resigned as a federal Liberal MP this summer and also failed twice to break into provincial politics. Today, he walked into City Hall, signing up to run for councillor in Beaches East York, the same community he represented in Ottawa for more than a decade.
3: You step up where you're asked to step up.
4: Erskine-Smith said Mayor Olivia Chow asked him to run, and while he wants to see her re-elected, he says a vote for him isn't an endorsement for her. Rival candidate Natalie Johnson says she's steering away from endorsements, but the former CTV reporter has taken advice from outgoing councillor Brad Bradford, Chow, and Erskine-Smith himself, who she accuses of trying to settle for City Hall.
5: This is my first priority and not my last resort.
4: Erskine-Smith says he's taking nothing for granted. Housing and the environment are his top issues. Johnson's focused on traffic, transit, and public spaces. We asked residents what they actually care about.
6: Traffic, cleanliness, safety.
7: Parking is a major problem.
4: As for who they'll vote for, many said they're still making up their minds. Nama Weingarten, CBC News, Toronto.
1: And there are now 11 candidates.

0: 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You can head to our website to find the full list. The nomination window for candidates closes at 2 p.m. on Friday. Toronto's election is set for October 26th. Police have charged a resident who allegedly opened fire on a suspect, on several of them, in fact, attempting to steal a vehicle from a driveway. A 37-year-old man is now facing a charge of recklessly discharging a firearm. Officers responded to an attempted car theft at around 2:30 this morning near Kingston Road and McCowan. Multiple people were trying to steal a vehicle from a driveway of a home before a resident of the home fired a gun at them. While no injuries were reported, police say a nearby home was damaged by the gunfire. Police say the suspects fled before officers arrived. And we have reaction today to the three-day pause on new U.S. tariffs on Canada announced by President Donald Trump last night. Trump says he is putting the brakes on $28 billion of tariffs because there is a trade deal between the two nations. Prime Minister Mark Carney is speaking more cautiously, saying there is still substantial progress that needs to be made in the negotiations. Trade representatives from both countries are meeting today to continue that work. The CBC's Clara Pasekar has more.
1: A pause, but the uncertainty continues for many industries, particularly in southern Ontario, with auto and steel manufacturing being key components of the economy. Sources tell CBC the latest U.S. offer reduces but does not eliminate auto tariffs. Drew Fagan is a professor at U of T's Monk School of Global Affairs and Public Policy.
2: We're probably fighting between 10 and 15% right now. That in and of itself is going to be problematic. This is not forward progress. This is backward. The question is how backward we end up.
1: Lana Payne is the president of Unifor, which represents auto workers.
3: At General Motors right now, we have a full one-third of our membership on a layoff list as we're bargaining with them this week. So if you look at Brampton Assembly, a Stellantis-owned plant, that was almost 3,000 people working directly in that plant, and then thousands more in the supply chain.
1: Canada is also looking for a reduction on tariffs on steel, aluminum, and lumber, while the U.S. is seeking concessions regarding the dairy industry and the return of the U.S. liquor to Canadian shelves. Provincially run stores such as the LCBO here in Ontario have had an ongoing boycott that has hit the U.S. hard. Negotiators have a new deadline of Saturday to try to finalize an agreement. Clara Pasekar, CBC News, Toronto.
0: And that is a look at what is making news in Toronto this hour. I'm Natalie Kalata. Your time right now, 4:35.
4: Thanks so much, Natalie. I'm Farah Morali, and you are listening to Here and Now. Coming up on the program, Hockey Fever taking over Brampton. We are going to speak to a fan favorite, if you're a Maple Leaf fan. Wendell Clark is going to join us on the program to talk about Hockey Night in Brampton. He's taking on the role of coach during that match, all in support of William Osler Hospital. He'll be telling us how he's getting ready for that match coming up in about 10 minutes, so stay with us. But first, let's head over to Kevin. He's keeping tabs on traffic and transit.
5: Yeah, the busy drive continues for your Wednesday. Westbound Gardner got more problems. We just passed Jarvis. Problems there in the center lane through the downtown core. And if you remember, we are dealing with issues approaching Kipling in the Express, where the two left lanes remain blocked off with a crash. Only the right lane is getting by. The latest on your eastbound 401 through Cambridge, approaching Highway 88 through to Hespeler, all lanes are shut down for this collision. It's involving a dump truck that actually rolled over, and they're trying to reset the scene. Cars are being forced off at Chance Hill. Major delays from Homer Watson, and many of the surrounding routes are heavily impacted by this, as you can imagine. Now, we did get a recent update, Farah, from MTO, and they say it may remain closed for another few more hours. So be patient. We're not out of the woods just yet. Eastbound 403 at Cawthra, two center lanes blocked off with the crash there, and the right lane is blocked off with a crash on your southbound 400 at Major Mac. Southbound 427's Southbound 427 problems at Highway 7. That crash is cleared. Now, in town on City Streets, heads up Brampton. Brovard is closed 410 to Dixie. That for an ongoing crash investigation. Busy drive.
4: Yeah, it sounds like it. Thanks very much, Kev. We're going to head over to meteorologist Colette Kennedy. She's keeping tabs of the forecast for us on this Wednesday afternoon. Colette, people were laughing at me for bringing in my big raincoat on my way into the office today, but I feel like I made the right call.
6: Because of that downpour that we had that game.
4: Almost got caught in that.
6: Well, hey, you know, it's better to be safe than sorry, right? Mm-hmm. When they're so isolated like that, if you're unlucky enough, as we were kind of right downtown, to get one of these cells, you're happy to have an umbrella or to have that coat with you. So you're the smart one, right? And in terms of what we're dealing with right now, how about just some nice conditions? 27 degrees, partly cloudy skies. It feels like 30. And tonight we'll have clear skies and a low of 16. And then on Thursday,

0: Well, Thursday and Friday, and how about a portion of Saturday? We are looking at high pressure coming back in, and with it, it brings us dry conditions, and we get a lot of sunshine through the day. There may be some extra cloud tomorrow morning kind of building in, but then that will be moving back out again, so back into mainly sunny conditions after a low of 16 tonight, 25 the high on Thursday, then Friday sunny and 26. And then, as I've been talking about this weekend, it looks like some rain showers coming in perhaps later Saturday and then lingering into Sunday, but the models have been flipping back and forth on the timing on that, so I would not get kind of married to your plans yet if you can hold off. In some cases, I've seen them wanting to bring it in a little bit earlier so that Saturday ends up with the day with the weather where we could have some scattered showers, and then Sunday dries out. But for right now, how it is looking, it's later Saturday and then into Sunday. So I'll keep you abreast of that situation as we get a little closer to the weekend.
1: Sounds good. Thank you so much, Colette. Well, we can buy just about anything online these days, right? And for some people, that can lead to buying things maybe they don't need or can't afford. Now there are websites that can actually help you satisfy that urge without actually spending money. CBC's Jason Osler has a look at something known as dopamine shopping.
2: They have names like Dopahol, Food Never Comes, and Dopamine Shop. On the surface, they all look like regular sites you'd browse if you were interested in ordering something. Here's ITV News.
3: Dopamine shopping sites have been doing the rounds on socials. The websites are built exactly how you'd expect, and once you check out, they appear to even let you track a driver en route with your order, but nothing ever arrives, and no money changes hands.
2: The sites first started popping up in South Korea, but are now available worldwide. They feel exactly like a real online store, featuring real products like shoes and phones. The idea is that you still get that hit of dopamine from the experience of buying something you want, except the financial transaction is fake. Melissa Concilier is an expert in neuroscience and cyberpsychology based in Montreal. She says for many people, the browsing and checkout experience is the most addictive part.
4: The reward lies in the anticipation, not necessarily the product.
2: According to Credit Canada, online shopping addiction affects about 5% of people. Concilier was consulted to help draw attention to the issue in this national campaign last spring featuring a dopamine shop.
5: Earth Day Canada is launching La Boutique Imaginaire, the first online store that sells air to breathe life back into the planet. Order whatever you want, just for fun, and get a real dopamine fix.
2: The site is still live, but the difference between this and all the other dopamine shopping sites is this one is there to educate people, not just provide a fake shopping experience. Concilier says, yes, the new dopamine shopping sites satisfy the compulsion without the consequence of spending more, but they could actually prime us longer term to become even more compulsive.
4: It's still actually supporting the dopamine circuitry. It's really about priming the brain to build habits.
2: She says, for example, there's evidence that playing fake casino games online can actually lead to problematic gambling.
4: It's really like a gaming experience. So we have to understand that the anticipation and the whole experience before the physical delivery provides a lot of dopamine.
2: I wanted to find out whether people actually feel that way. So I hit the streets to ask whether they get a bigger high from receiving a product or hunting for the product online.
6: I would say definitely the hunt. There is kind of like a deflation period when you've opened the box and the hunt is over. I find often if I buy something, even after I've got the item, I'm still looking out for other options.
2: What excites you more, the hunt or getting the box?
7: Getting the box, because now it's in my hands, it's real, it's tangible.
2: So the hunt, you don't enjoy that process as much?
7: It's a bit of a chore.
8: I'd probably get a bigger rush from just the process of like getting stuff in my cart, like imagining like me wearing it. Definitely a bigger rush from looking on them and like deals and stuff, because I'm like, I can get more.
2: So a bigger rush than the day that it arrives at your doorstep?
8: Yeah, then it just probably ends up just sitting in my closet.
2: Buying stuff we don't need is exactly what concerns Melissa Concilier. She says our brains are susceptible to the tricks used by companies when we shop online. Those include scarcity tactics, showing products as limited, or timers counting down to checkout, which apply urgency to complete a purchase. The good news? Concilier says awareness of why dopamine shopping sites even exist can help us reset our brains.
4: Fortunately for us, we can still rewire and the fact of just being aware of those dopamine loops is really protective.
2: Consilier says anyone concerned about their online shopping habits should try taking 3 deep breaths before they click the

0: finalize order button. That, in addition to basic education, can make a big difference in how people understand our sometimes complicated relationship with online shopping. For CBC Radio, I'm Jason Osler.
1: Complicated indeed. What a interesting concept. That was Jason Osler introducing us to the idea of dopamine shopping. It is 4:43 right now, and you are listening to Here and Now. Miss Emily is a blues singer from Prince Edward County. She is part of a tragically hip tribute concert that's actually happening in Kingston tomorrow. Here she is now with My Freedom.
2: There ain't no

0: That is Miss Emily with her song My Freedom. She's on the lineup for a Tragically Hip tribute concert that is happening tomorrow night in Kingston. That is going to be a good one, hey?
1: Sure is. Good as we got a bunch of problems right now that are really thwarting the drive. We got issues in both directions on your Gardner, just to name a few. So happening right now, we just cleared the westbound Gardner past Jarvis. We had some problems in the center lane. The latest on the problems that we're having just past Kipling in the express, two left lanes remain blocked off for this crash. Just the right lane is all you got that's open. And eastbound Gardner now at Strawn, hearing the two left lanes are also blocked off with the crash. So a couple of left lanes blocked off in both directions. Be on the lookout for that. Westbound 401 now in the collectors at Mavis, they're dealing with a left lane crash. And as we've been reporting all afternoon, eastbound 401, we got this full closure out in Cambridge, Highway 88 to Hespeler. We got a dump truck rollover is the reason. Cars are being forced off the highway and the surrounding routes are an absolute mess. MTO said it's going to remain closed for at least a few more hours as the cleanup here continues. And we continue with a few other issues, Farah. Eastbound 403 at Cawthra, two center lanes blocked off with the crash. Southbound 404 at Major Mac, right lane blocked off with the fender bender. And we got a stall block in the right lane, southbound 400 at Innisfil Beach Road.
0: Okay, good to know. Thanks very much, Kevin. In just a few moments, we're going to be connecting with legendary Toronto Maple Leafs

0: 401 alone. Yeah. So if you're heading in and out of that area, give yourself extra time. I wouldn't want you to miss the game.
1: No, and it sounds like a good one as well. We will take a quick peek at the weather right now, Kev. It is 27 degrees and partly cloudy. Even though it looks cooler, it actually is pretty humid out there. It's feeling closer to 30 degrees. I was joking earlier about my rain jacket, and that is because there is a chance of showers this evening, including a risk of a thunderstorm earlier in the evening, and a bit chillier than last night, I think, low of 14 degrees. But as we head into your Thursday, we are looking at mainly sunny, a high of 26 degrees, with the humidity feeling like 29. So another gorgeous start to your Thursday. Friday's looking good. It's the weekend when things get a little bit dicey. And if you do stick around to the top of the hour, our meteorologist, Colette Kennedy, will join us with a peek at that extended forecast. It is 4:49. I'm Farah Morali, and you are listening to Here and Now.

0: open up, you know.
1: That was Pace Myself by Arnold Ishimwe. It is 4:51 and you are listening to Here and Now. I thought I'd take a moment to give a little promo and shout out to tomorrow's gardening segment with Paul Zammit. Talk about this. I know. I'm unfortunately not going to be here tomorrow, which is sad because I'll be missing Paul. But we wanted to get the theme out to our listeners to start getting some of their questions in. And the theme this week with Paul is making more of your favorite plants and reworking the garden. So we would like to get your questions for Paul. Do you want to rework your garden? Do you want to extend some of your favorite plants as we get closer to the fall season? Paul Zammit's going to be here in studio, as always, to take your questions. We ask that you submit them in advance, though. So the way to do that is over email, hereandnow@cbc.ca. The other way to do that is over the phone on our talkback line. You can give us a call, 416-205-2700. Mm-hmm. That's our talkback line. Leave us a message, and Paul will play it on the air, and Paul will answer those questions. But yeah, kind of a great theme, hey, this week?
2: Especially at this time of the year when you've already started to yield a few crops, and you know, you're still thinking, you know, I might have some time that I might be able to grow a few more things. He can let us know about that, but also how you can prepare your garden for next year and make sure that you can yield even a greater bounty. So I'll be looking forward to that. Hi, Paul. Hope you're safe.
1: Okay, thanks very much. Well, Toronto and Canadian hockey legends are going to be hitting the ice tonight for the third annual Hockey Night in Brampton. It's a fundraiser to help build a second hospital in Brampton. Former Leafs captain and fan favorite Wendell Clark will be one of the coaches for tonight. And before the puck drops, he's been good enough to spend a few minutes with us. Hello, Wendell.
3: Hello, how are you?
1: I'm doing well. It's such a pleasure to have you on our show.
3: Oh, very good.
1: Tell us, how does it feel to be coaching the event again this year?
3: Well, I'm

0: glad to be coaching there. The young guys that are playing, I won't be able to keep up to them, but it's going to be entertaining for the fans in the building tonight.
1: You talked about the young guys that are going to be flying around. What's the roster looking like tonight?
0: Well, it looks pretty good. I won't really know the full roster until I get there, but I was out with golfing a little earlier with Getzlaff and Kosher, and Messier was there as well. He looks in better shape than some of the young guys right now.
1: Is Messier playing tonight?
0: I don't know. I think he might be.
1: That's a great mix of young and old players. And what's so cool about events like this is it brings together former teammates, friends who played alongside each other. And I understand you're going to be reuniting with a former teammate of yours, Doug Gilmour, tonight.
0: Yes, Dougie's going to be there. We'll be there. It's a great thing. We've got a mixture of the ladies' professional teams playing, the young juniors, the young NHLers, and some of us alumni guys all there. So it's a great mix of all the hockey people putting on a great show, raising great money for the hospital.
1: What's it going to be like to be coaching from opposite ends of the ice from Doug Gilmour, someone you're used to being on the same team as?
0: I know. Hopefully he doesn't do too much line matching out there. He might get too much into coaching, but we'll have a lot of fun with it, that's for sure.
1: Wendell, you mentioned this is all for a good cause. Why has it been important to you to be part of this event?
0: Well, I think it's great from Mayor Brown and done a lot of things with him and four different charities. And I think it's out anytime you raise the money for kids and schools and hospitals, I think it's always great for the community because you always need to be up to date to new ones. And anytime we can use our great sport, which we're the best at, is hockey, to help raise money for communities, I think it's the best.
1: Part of these events, too, is getting out into the community, meeting fans, people who remember you during the years that you played in the league, and, of course, for the hometown Toronto Maple Leafs. What's it like to be part of that, to meet people who are just excited to be around you and so many other players?
0: It's a lot of fun. We get out in a controlled situation. We get to meet all the fans. Dougie and I will be up and around all the box seats and some of the stands and people in stands and meeting people. And it's great to help. They're the ones that raise the money to buy the tickets and raise great money for the thing. So if we can meet them, take some pictures, sign some autographs, it's all fun.
1: Okay, Wendell, can you give us some insights into your strategy for tonight? I know you're still figuring out the roster. I know you're going to be on opposite ends of the ice as Doug Gilmour, but what's your game plan for tonight?
0: Game plan is, guys, don't be fancy because it's a nothing game. Make sure you shoot the score. Don't be taking it easy early.
1: That's pretty good. That's pretty good advice. And in terms of the fundraising for tonight, Wendell, I know last year the event raised something like $7 million to help build Brampton's second hospital. What are you hoping for tonight?
0: I don't know exactly where the numbers are. I haven't talked to anybody. I haven't got to the arena yet, but I know that everybody does a great job all the time. I think the numbers will be pretty good, so I'll be happy either way. Anytime you're helping raise money, it's not always about the home run as long as we keep doing it.
1: Wendell, it's been so great to have a conversation with you ahead of tonight. We wish you the best of luck in tonight's game.
0: All right. Thank you. All the best.
1: That is former Toronto Maple Leaf captain Wendell Clark. He will be coaching one of the teams that is playing at the CAA Center in Brampton for the event Hockey Night in Canada. Mm. Oh, Hockey Night
2: Hockey
1: in Brampton.
2: Night. D-Town.
1: Slip of the tongue. Hockey Night in Brampton. Of course, a great event that is raising money to build a second hospital in Brampton, which, as we know, is certainly well needed in that city. And a bit of a star-studded lineup for that game tonight. So, yeah, looking forward to hearing more about that. But Kevin is back with a look at traffic. If you are heading to Brampton this evening.
2: Well, if you're in Brampton, you've got problems that we're dealing with. Beauvaird closed 410 to Dixie. That's for a longstanding crash investigation. We got to cover a couple other longstanding crash investigations on our major routes. Now, we cleared out westbound Gardner past Jarvis, but the westbound Gardner just past Kipling in the express, two left lanes are blocked off for a crash. It's heading into an hour for this one. And we got the two left lanes apparently blocked off on the eastbound side of the Gardner, this time at Strawn. So they're going to get you coming or going into the downtown core right now. We got delays on your westbound 401. It starts from Scarborough, but in the collectors at Mavis, that's where we're cleaning up from a crash block in your left lane. Not to be outdone by the mother of them all, and it's eastbound 401. Still closed out in Cambridge, Highway 88 to Hespler. We got that crash involving a dump truck. MTO says that that stretch will remain closed for a few more hours. The cleanup continues, and you'll continue to run into heavy delays, not only on the 401 in both directions, westbound 2, but also for the surrounding surrounding routes, Hespler, Highway 8, the 6s, all heavier than normal right now. So definitely want to give yourself extra time. Eastbound 403 at Cawthra, two center lanes blocked off with a crash, and a couple more problems heading into the city. Southbound 404 at Major Mac, right lane blocked off with a crash, and watch for a stall blocking the right lane southbound 400 at Highway 88.
1: Okay. Thanks so much, Kevin. We got lots more to come on the program, including our regular municipal politics panel. Lots on the go at City Hall. If you're keeping track, it's been a crazy week. We will dig into everything that happened coming up after the World This Hour.
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8: From CBC News, The World This Hour, I'm Sarah McMillan. Right now, Prime Minister Mark Carney is briefing provincial and territorial leaders on trade talks with the U.S., and earlier he briefed his cabinet. A source tells CBC News the American tariff on steel and aluminum will be halved from 50% down to 25%. But as Tom Perry tells us, few specifics have been made public.
9: We're very happy with where we ended up.
10: U.S. Trade Representative Jamieson Greer says Canada and the U.S. have reached a deal that will protect American jobs and strengthen the North American economy. Details remain unclear, but Dominic LeBlanc, minister responsible for Canada-U.S. trade, says the deal will protect Canada's dairy sector.
11: We needed to ensure that the supply management regime remained entirely intact. And I'm confident that that's the case.
10: U.S. President Donald Trump also weighing in.
12: So subject to the finalization of documents, we have a deal with Canada. And I think it's a very good deal for both parties.
10: Prime Minister Mark Carney has said little about what's in the deal other than it will provide greater certainty about the future trading relationship between Canada and the U.S. Tom Perry, CBC News, Ottawa.
8: A Halifax man accused of threatening to bomb the U.S. consulate is facing a new, more serious charge today. The 54-year-old was arrested last week. Sabrina Fabian has the latest.
13: Ali Asikiri was back in court today to face an additional criminal charge, making a threat against an internationally protected person. Federal Crown Prosecutor Leanne Conrad alleges the 54-year-old threatened to bomb the U.S. consulate in Halifax.
14: And under Section 431, the maximum penalty is 14 years imprisonment. And I will say this is a terrorism offense under the criminal code, and it's defined as a terrorist activity.
13: Asikiri was arrested last week and originally charged with uttering threats and public mischief, far less serious offenses. On the evening of August 9th, the U.S. consulate in Halifax reported a bomb threat. The next morning, police discovered Asakira's vehicle in a parking lot adjacent to the consulate. They shut down nearby streets and say they found a propane tank and several containers of flammable liquid inside. Asakira was ordered to remain in police custody. Sabrina Fabian, CBC News, Halifax.
8: Ontario's Workplace Safety and Insurance Board is laying off hundreds of workers and closing 10 offices across the province. The union representing workers says more than 600 employees could be affected. Sean Jeffords reports.
15: We are already under-resourced as it is.
16: That's Harry Goslin, head of QP Local 1750, which represents WSIB employees. The Workers' Compensation Agency told its employees Wednesday that it will be closing 10 offices and cutting hundreds of jobs. Goslin says that will have a devastating effect on the employees themselves and workers across the province.
15: And it will hurt injured workers in Ontario. The same injured workers that the government says they're here to protect. They are the little guy.
16: The union says the decision will result in up to 466 layoffs in the coming months, but that could reach 620 jobs lost by next year, about 10% of the WSIB's workforce. The agency says the decision is part of a modernization process. The union is asking the Ford government to intervene.
15: We are trying to convince the premier to come to the table and have a conversation with us.
16: The province announced earlier this month the WSIB was one of eight government agencies under review with an eye to finding cost savings. Sean Jeffords, CBC News, Toronto.
8: Israel's top military legal body is opening criminal investigations into two cases in Gaza. One involved the killing of six-year-old Hind Rajab and her relatives in January 2024. They were in a vehicle in Gaza City that was hit by Israeli fire. She spent hours on the phone pleading for help from paramedics. When they arrived, the ambulance was blown up and the girl was killed. The second investigation involves the deaths of 15 Palestinian rescue workers in Rafah in March of last year. Palestinian officials say their convoy was ambushed by Israeli soldiers. And that is The World This Hour. For CBC News, I'm Sarah McMillan.
1: Thanks so much, Sarah. I'm Farah Morali, and you are listening to the final hour of Here and Now. Coming up on the program, what a week it's been in city politics. Just this afternoon, a longtime city councillor announced she is no longer running. We also saw two high-profile names throw themselves into races for council. Longtime former councillor Mike Layton is coming back to run in University Rosedale. And Nate Erskine-Smith, a former federal Liberal cabinet minister, is officially joining the race in the seat of Beaches East York. So how do these additions shake up the races in those wards? We have more with our panel coming up. But first, before we talk politics, let us look at the traffic situation out there as we head deep into rush hour. Kevin, how are things moving?
2: Well, we're moving from the cabinet shakeup to the traffic shakeup right now. And we've got delays in both directions on a couple of routes. We'll start with the Gardner. Westbound past Kipling and the Express. Two left lanes, yeah, still blocked off for this crash. Still, only the right lane is all you've got to get by the situation. It's been here for over an hour. Delays all the way back to the DVP, believe it or not. Eastbound Gardner, also a slow go coming into the downtown area. At Strawn, two left lanes are blocked off there for a crash. So delays both ways there. Delays both ways on your 401. Got an update regarding westbound in the collectors at Mavis. That crash, mostly off to the right shoulder, but crews might block the right lane once they show up. And on the eastbound side of things, MTO crews have been there for quite some time. It remains closed from 88 to Hespler out in the Kitchener stretch. Collision involving a dump truck is the reason. Cars are being forced off at Shantz Hill and King Street. Heavy delays in the area, surrounding routes too, and MTO says it will be remaining closed for at least a few more hours, so don't look for it to reopen until at least after 7 o'clock. Eastbound 403 at Cawthra, two center lanes blocked off with the crash. Southbound 404 at Major Mac, right lane crash there. And southbound 400 at Innisfil Road, a stall has your right lane blocked as you make your way into the city. Always a slow go on the approach to the 401 ramps. Just keep in mind that the X opens this week and TTC has increased service to the X grounds. Both TTC and GO, they offer day and family passes. So consider that in commuting to and from the X.
1: Okay, good advice. Thanks very much, Kev. We're going to check in now with our meteorologist, Colette Kennedy. She's keeping tabs of the forecast for us as we move through the afternoon. Colette, how are we looking for folks just leaving the office right now?
17: Yeah, well, we're looking pretty good. The temperature has dropped a degree, but it's a really comfortable and nearly seasonal 26 degrees. It feels like 29. That's your Humidex value. And throughout the afternoon, we've generally had a breeze out of the north-northwest. Now, through the overnight hours, I know there have been a few highly isolated, but a few showers. The last of those were kind of through the Niagara region, and those even weakened and moved on. So tonight, we are looking at clear skies and dry conditions ahead. 16 degrees for that overnight low, and then the high on Thursday, 25 to 26 degrees, a little cooler near the lakeshore. We'll have a bit of fair weather cloud to start, and then we get into mostly sunny skies. So a really lovely Thursday on tap.
1: Yeah, certainly sounds like it. Thanks so much, Colette.
17: You're welcome.
1: We're going to head over to Natalie Collada now. She is joining us from our CBC Toronto newsroom. She's been following all the big stories that are happening today. She joins us now with a peek at what those stories are that we might expect in the 5:30 newscast.
18: Yes, hey there, Farah. The pilot of that missing aircraft has been found deceased. The OPP today confirming searchers located that aircraft submerged in Wolf Lake yesterday and actually found the pilot deceased. An extraction plan, pardon me, has been and is in the process of being coordinated by investigators. This is the pilot who was in his home-built blue and yellow aircraft who took off Friday.

0: morning and failed to return to Oshawa Executive Airport. So we'll have more on that story for you. Also today, hundreds of employees at the Workplace Safety and Insurance Board are being laid off, according to the union that represents them. The union says the board is closing offices in 10 cities and declaring jobs there redundant. The WSIB is a provincial agency that provides benefits for workers injured on the job. The union is saying that these closures will worsen service delivery, and they also say it's going to increase their workloads. We'll have more on that as well.
1: Okay, thanks so much, Natalie. Well, at least three races for Toronto City Council got a lot more interesting in recent days. Just hours ago, longtime City Councillor Paula Fletcher announced she's retiring just days after she registered to run again. Earlier this week, longtime former Councillor Mike Layton announced he wants to come back, and former Federal Cabinet Minister Nate Erskine-Smith says he's going to be running in Beaches East York. Mattis Habibinya, covers City Hall for the Toronto Star, broke those last two stories. She joins us now for our regular municipal politics panel alongside Matt Elliott, Star contributor and publisher of the City Hall Watcher newsletter. Hello to you both.
2: Hello, happy to be here.
3: Likewise.
1: First off, so much for a quiet week at City Hall in the summer. How are you both managing this slew of news? Like, Mattis, have you slept at all this week?
3: I have, but I do carry around like a power bank with me because my phone dies at least twice a day now.
1: What about you, Matt? You trying to keep track of all this, all the goings on at City Hall? It feels like it's been a lot this week.
2: I've been thinking of that scene from 30 Rock. It's a bit of a meme where Liz Lemon, Tina Fey says, "What a week, huh?" And Alec Baldwin says, "Lemon, it's Wednesday." And it feels like it's been a whole week, but it's Wednesday.
1: Indeed, it is Wednesday, and here we are. We got so much to dig into, so let's just dive right into it. Mattis, I want to start with you. This breaking news about Paula Fletcher announcing that she's withdrawing from the race. What do we know about why she's had this change in heart? Change of heart.
3: Yes. So my colleague, Dave Ryder, broke it just over an hour ago. And what she told him was pretty much what she said in her letter that she posted shortly after. She said, quote, "I've given it my all and now I can take a break." So really, she's retiring after, I believe, over two decades at City Hall. She talked about having gotten far enough along on certain files that she feels she's confident she can pass it on to a successor. She championed the Don River revitalization. She talked about new housing on Danforth. And she said it's time for her to retire. As to who her successor would be, that's still unclear. But I promise you, if anybody can figure it out, it's the Star.
1: You guys have had a pretty good track record this week. So I'm not surprised by that. It's interesting. She seemed to have some sort of epiphany, I suppose, while paddleboarding, which is the picture she had posted on X. And Matt, I wanted to talk to you a little bit about, you know, someone like her who's been on council for, I think it's like 23 years. Mm-hmm. What do you think of when you look back at her time on council?
2: I think about sort of watching her during council meetings, and you know, City Hall is, you know, it's a specific set of skills I think you need to have to be somebody who knows how to play the game and get things done, you know, through the bureaucracy. And she really developed that skill over 23 years. You know, I would watch her during council meetings, and she was always working angles. I ran the numbers this week, and nobody moved more motions at council meetings than she did.
1: Really?
2: Yeah, so it's going to be, you know, a pretty significant loss of institutional knowledge at City Hall, her going out the door, especially alongside Gord Burks, who was another veteran councillor who retiring this year. But, you know, at the same time, I wrote a column a few weeks ago advocating for term limits because I was looking for some new blood on council. So I do think that, you know, there's the, you know, what City Hall is losing in a veteran presence, but also what it might gain in some new perspective that could be coming in.
1: Yeah, that's such a great point. Between her departure and the departure of Gord Perks, there is that loss of institutional knowledge. But we'll have to wait and see what that race is going to end up looking like. It's going to be interesting to see who emerges as perhaps the lead candidate there. I wanted to pivot from someone exiting the race to someone entering it. Matt, as you broke the story this week that Nate Erskine-Smith is going to be running in the ward of Beaches East York. And it's been kind of a journey for him, right? Remind us of his ventures into various levels of government over the past few months.
3: Sure. So he was the Liberal MP for BGC's York for over a decade. So he got elected in 2015, very, very popular.

0: popular in his ward, but then he tried to make the jump to provincial Liberal leader, I believe in 2023. He was the runner-up to Bonnie Crombie, who just, I believe last year, resigned over quote-unquote a caucus revolt. So he tried to make the jump again to Liberal leader this year, but was dealt a pretty public setback in May when he lost the nomination in Scarborough Southwest. And pretty narrowly, he tried to appeal it. I think he said it was voting irregularities, he called it. And a arbitration panel essentially dismissed his appeal. So he basically withdrew from that race and shortly after resigned his seat in Ottawa.
1: What's your sense from speaking with him about why he's eyeing a seat in City Hall now?
0: Yeah, so I asked him that question too, because I think the question on a lot of people's minds is, will this just be the consolation prize? And actually, his highest profile competitor, Nyla Johnson, did accuse him of that. He told me that he did weigh taking a break from politics. He thought about going back to law. He's a commercial a litigation lawyer by trade. But he essentially said to him, the question was, how do you make the biggest difference with the time you've got? And deciding to run came down to three reasons for him. He said, one, the opportunity to work under a progressive mayor. So Mayor Chow did encourage him to run. He said he wants to make an impact on, he said, quote, countless lives, given his know-how on the housing file, despite a short time being housing minister. And it's an opportunity to still serve Beaches East York again. And then this morning when he registered, to me it sounded like he added another reason, which is that he's been given the feedback that having a reputation as such an independent MP, that maybe at City Hall, where there's no political party, might be where he shines best.
1: That's really interesting to hear. Matt, I'm going to turn to you on this. We know that he's running, as Matt has mentioned, in Beaches East York, which is, of course, the ward of Brad Bradford. Of course, that's an open race because he's going and running for mayor. How does the addition of Nate Erskine-Smith shake that up? Because there are some high-profile candidates in there.
2: Yeah, it shakes it up a lot. I mean, it's a crowded field already. Lots of candidates vying for that seat because people knew it was going to be an open one from day one and even before. Matt has mentioned Natalie Johnson, the longtime City Hall reporter, is running there. James Dan, who was a city staffer in the Parks Department for a long time, he's running as well. And Jenny Warden, who had a pretty strong showing last time against Bradford, against some tough competition in 2022. So she's running against too. So, already a ward that was kind of spoiled for choice. And I think sort of the best example of how it's shaken up the race is, Natalie Johnson campaign put out a pretty strong statement last night when the news broke, trying to get ahead of it and did not seem happy at all to hear about this news. I think the biggest thing that could shake it up is that he does seem to have the backing of the mayor, and we have seen in the past that mayoral endorsements carry a lot of weight in these council races. So Olivia Chow is popular in that ward by most accounts, so I think that is something that will help him a great deal.
1: Yeah, curious to get your thoughts on what voters think. I mean, he is a name that is familiar to a lot of people in that area, particularly for his work on the federal level, but do you think that translates to voters at the city level?
2: Yeah, I mean, there's always a risk when somebody comes from a federal or provincial background and tries to run municipally. The big thing is, it is a different race entirely. You don't have the sort of formal backing of a party directing you along the way and offering talking points and all this stuff. You are more of an independent for sure. But, he does have that kind of reputation already of being more independent, not always being a party guy. So I think that will help him. But I also have seen cases in the past where a big name enters a race and voters kind of feel like, oh, they seem like they're acting a bit like entitled to this seat. So I do think he's going to have to show that he's willing to sort of knock on those doors and earn people's votes on this one. It's not just going to be a coronation because at the municipal level, I don't think it ever is.
1: Yeah, that's a really good point, Matt. We're going to take a quick pause here to do a check on traffic, but I'm going to come back to both of you. If you're just tuning in, I'm speaking with Matt Elliott, who is a contributor to the Toronto Star and publisher of the City Hall Watch newsletter, and Mattis Habibinha. She is a City Hall reporter for the Toronto Star. We'll be back in just a couple of moments. But first, Kevin's back with an update on traffic.
3: And right now, traffic across the city being affected by a couple of problems. Both ways on your Gardiner, westbound past Kipling and the Express. Two left lanes are blocked.

0: off for this long-standing crash. Only the right lane is open. And then eastbound at Strawn, two left lanes are taken out there as well. So delays both ways for sure. Westbound on the 401 and the collectors at Mavis. Right lane and shoulder blocked off with this crash, which is mostly off to the shoulder, but emergency crews do have the right lane blocked. And eastbound 401, no change. Still closed Highway 8 to Hespeler out in the Kitchener-Cambridge area. That been for a crash involving that dump truck. Yes, MTO let us know about an hour ago that it would be at least a couple more hours for this crash investigation. So don't look for it to clear until beyond the 7 o'clock hour. Eastbound 403 at Cawthra, two center lanes blocked off with the crash. And continue to watch for a crash southbound 404 at Major Mac. Right lane blocked off there, Farah.
1: Okay, thanks, Kev. It is 519. If you're just tuning in, we have assembled the Municipal Politics Panel to dig into the week that was in Toronto. We are joined by Matt Elliott, contributor to the Toronto Star and publisher of City Hall Watcher newsletter, and Mattis Hebebinha. She's a City Hall reporter for the Star. Let's pick things up from where we left off, shall we? We're going to talk about the other big name that is throwing his hat into the council race, and that is Mike Layton. Another story that you also broke this week, Mattis. He has announced he's going to return to run in University Rosedale. What's your sense of why he's stepping into this race a little bit late, some would say?
2: Yeah, so he also gave three reasons for it. He talked about his kids being older. Well, he resigned in 2022. Mm-hmm. Sorry, didn't resign. He said he
1: was going to run again.
2: Yeah. Re-election, exactly, in 2022 because of his young family. And he essentially said his young family is part of the reason he's coming back. He talked about his kids being older and having bigger questions about the world, whether it's why is my friend having to move, and you know, realizing it's because the parents couldn't find an affordable home in the neighborhood and they were being evicted. He said he has the answers, but he doesn't feel like it was enough. He wanted to work on solutions. He also said to me in an interview that he's also watched the Doug Ford government interfere a little bit more frequently in recent years compared to the past with the municipality's autonomy to make decisions. So he said it's no small part of it that he would like to come back and, you know, organize against that, or at least put up some opposition to it. He also talked about Mayor Olivia Chow, who's his stepmom, right? Mm-hmm. Obviously, he was married to the prominent late NDP leader, Jack Layton, and being able to actually expand his wings and move forward with progressive agendas and files. I think we have to remember when Mike Layton was a councillor, it was under Rob Ford and John Tory. Mm-hmm. And Jessica Bell said it best when I interviewed her. She said, you know, under those mayors, quote, he was just trying to make sure services didn't crash and burn, end quote. But under a progressive mayor, he said he does see a new opportunity to actually move forward with some files, whether it's bike lanes, the environment, fighting climate change, getting affordable housing built.
1: It's interesting, Matt, because this is a race that's now set up to be very exciting between Mike Layton and Diana Sachs, who's of course, who has been a progressive city councillor for quite a few years. And how do you see these two sort of differentiating themselves as we get closer to October?
3: Yeah, it's an interesting dynamic because, I mean, the mayor has some councillors who you could describe as thorns in her side, you know, usually more on the conservative side that are trying to, you know, stop the things that she wants to push forward. Mm-hmm. Diane Sachs is not one of those thorns in her side, you know, traditionally. She is, you know, a more left-leaning councillor, generally supports the mayor on things. But at the same time, I would say Diane Sachs is definitely more independent-minded and is not, like, in the mayor's inner circle. And I think, you know, one of the opportunities Mike Layton sees is an opportunity to be in that inner circle, that circle of trust, so to speak. And, you know, it's an opportunity, like you said, or Matt has said, that he did not have under Rob Ford or John Tory. And I remember talking to, you know, a few left-leaning councillors about the difference between the Rob Ford and John Tory eras and the Olivia Chow era. And it's, you know, it's like going from being in opposition to being in government. Mm. And Mike never got that chance to be in government. So I think it's less, you know, about him feeling like I you know, he has any real bone to pick with Diane Sachs. I just think he sees it as an opportunity to, you know, get a bit of a mulligan on his time at City Hall and, you know, be playing offense instead of defense.
1: Huh, that's a really interesting observation. That's certainly going to be a race to watch come October. I want to shift gears from

0: all of the additions and removals on council candidates and talk about an issue that really took center stage this week. Mattis, you wrote a piece on involuntary addictions treatment. This is now something that in some ways is being pulled into the race for mayor in the city by Brad Bradford. What is he really pitching here?
1: Yeah, so his pitch actually it was motivated by the Ontario Big City Mayor's press conference. So I was in Ottawa just this past weekend, and the 23 mayors essentially got up to the podium and was calling on the Doug Ford government to explore potentially involuntary addiction treatment. Mayor Olivia Chow wasn't there, but the mayors from Vaughan to Barrie to Brampton and Markham were there. Mm-hmm. So essentially, Bradford supported that call and said that people who, if you talk to a lot of people who do have stories about what they've seen and how they can't help people, they call it compassion to get them into care. So Bradford got up, I believe his press conference was the day after the Ontario Big City Mayors announced theirs, and Bradford supported the idea. We asked Chris Alexander, who's also running for mayor, for his stance on the issue, and he agrees as well that care can't be optional. But Mayor Olivia Chow was absent from that press conference, and when we asked her for her stance on it, she seemed to lean more towards investing more in existing resources like supportive housing that mm-hmm. do have mental health addiction support. She pointed to Dunhouse, which is a very successful model. So it'll be interesting to see how that comes up in mayoral debates. The provincial government didn't seem very open to it. Doug Ford didn't address it in his speech the next day. And when we asked Health Minister Sylvia Jones for her response, you know, would you be willing to have this discussion? We essentially got a no without being told a no. Minister Jones said in a statement, she basically listed the billions of dollars they're already investing in housing and mental health and said that it's up to the city to pull their weight. So it doesn't seem like that conversation will happen at a higher governmental level anytime soon, but it did open the door to a very interesting topic and debate, I think.
0: And it's interesting, in your piece, not only do you talk about how different city mayors are pushing for this, but you also spoke to experts on this issue, really, of involuntary addiction. What did you hear from them on this issue?
1: Yeah, so a lot of experts, including CAMH, the Canadian Mental Health Association of Ontario, professors and doctors in Alberta and British Columbia who also have different models. The evidence is mixed. Some would say that the evidence does not actually suggest involuntary treatment is effective, let alone at least more effective than voluntary treatment. Mm-hmm. CAMH's statement, they said that the evidence indicates that involuntary treatment can actually create further potential harms to individuals, like a higher risk of overdose after you get discharged, or even a decreased motivation to participate in mental health and addiction services afterward. One expert in Alberta who does have dedicated facilities for this actually told us that one hurdle for this discussion would be that there's already a lack of capacity in residential treatment facilities for voluntary treatment. So then the question becomes, if the wait times have tripled in the last few years for people who do want to get treatment, how do you decrease those wait times to then even implement involuntary treatment?
0: Right. Yeah, though, that's a really good point. And that hasn't really been part of the conversation that we've been hearing so far, at least on the level of the mayors. Before I let both of you go, this deadline to register to run in the municipal election is fast approaching. We've seen a lot of action so far this week, as we were talking about earlier in the hour. Do you expect some last minute exciting additions? Maybe, Matt, we can start with you.
2: Yeah, whenever I don't expect exciting things to happen, exciting things happen. So
0: it's the way it works.
2: It's the way it works. Yeah, I mean, I do think, especially with Paula Fletcher, withdrawing from the race today, we are going to see at least one or two pretty significant registrations in that race tomorrow or Friday. And, you know, across the city, we might see some others as well. But yeah, there definitely seems to be a lot of interest in getting a gig at City Hall these days.
0: Okay. Yeah, that's certainly true.

0: Are you, Mattis, or what are you watching out for in the coming days? Because it's coming up soon, and it feels like maybe there could be some exciting additions there.
1: I think at this point it's safe to say the ward races are becoming more and more interesting. The mayoral race is shaping up to be between three high profile individuals. So we're definitely looking at the what is now three open seats, Beaches East York, Toronto Danforth, and Parkdale High Park. And there are some there's some rematches that are coming up, right? Councillor Francis Nunziata is going up against Kira Padovani, who lost by a very narrow margin in 2022. Councillor Candoval is going up against Kevin Rupanesing, who was also a runner-up to the 2023 by-election. Mm-hmm. And then some, I call them battlegrounds only because of the drama involved. So Councillor Chris Moyse is going up against Daniel Tate, who has been relentlessly criticizing him online for the last 2 years. There was even an ethics complaint filed against him. Councillor Morley is going up against Cody McCray, who is actively suing her over Bloor Street bike lanes. So right. Those are some of the wards, I think. And as well, Councillor Jamal Myers' ward, who is going to be up against former Liberal MP Han Dong. So some battlegrounds, rematches, and some drama to watch, even if it's not going to be a close race. I think the the roller coaster will be interesting to watch.
0: I have a feeling we'll be chatting again next week with lots on the agenda, judging by what we've seen just in the past couple of days in the city. It's always great to have you both on the panel. Thank you both.
2: Thank you.
1: Thanks, Laura.
0: I was speaking with Mattis Habunia. She is a City Hall reporter for the Toronto Star. She broke a couple of those stories that we were just talking about today. And Matt Elliott, he's a contributor to the Star and publisher of the City Hall Watcher newsletter. They joined me for a conversation about the week that was at Toronto City Hall. Your local news is next.
3: This is CBC News. From CBC Toronto, here is the news at 5:30. 26 degrees, feeling like 29 and partly cloudy in the city. Good evening. I'm Natalie Pallada, and here's our Kevin Carrington with the latest traffic.
4: Natalie, OPP say the eastbound 401 at Highway 8 will remain closed for at least another 2 hours as the crash cleanup continues.
3: Thank you, Kevin. Well, the pilot of a missing aircraft has been found deceased. The OPP today confirming searchers located the aircraft submerged in Wolf Lake yesterday and found the pilot deceased. An extraction plan is being coordinated by investigators. The pilot and his home-built blue and yellow aircraft were reported missing Friday after failing to return to Oshawa Executive Airport. Debris from the plane was located Sunday from the lake. The circumstances around the aircraft's crash are now under investigation by the Transportation Safety Board of Canada. Ontario's Workplace Safety and Insurance Board is laying off hundreds of workers and closing 10 offices. The union representing workers says up to 620 people could be affected by the changes. Queen's Park reporter Sean Jeffords has that story.
5: We are already under-resourced as it is. We have severe workload problems.
6: That's Harry Goslin, head of QP Local 1750, which represents WSIB employees. The Workers' Compensation Agency told its employees Wednesday that it will be closing 10 offices and cutting hundreds of jobs. Goslin says that will have a devastating effect on the employees themselves and workers across the province.
5: And it will hurt injured workers in Ontario. The same injured workers that the government says they're here to protect. They are the little guy.
6: The union says the decision will result in up to 466 layoffs in the coming months, but that could reach 620 jobs lost by next year, about 10% of the WSIB's workforce. Offices in Windsor, Waterloo, and Thunder Bay will be amongst those that close, the union says. WSIB says in a statement that it is consolidating its claim and account management functions. The agency says the decision is part of a modernization process. The union is asking the Ford government to intervene.
5: We are trying to convince the premier to come to the table and have a conversation with us.
6: The province announced earlier this month that WSIB was one of eight government agencies under review with an eye to finding cost savings. Sean Jeffords, CBC News, Toronto.
3: Police in Peel believe there may be additional victims of an alleged dating extortion scheme after they made an arrest. Investigators say a victim was contacted on a messaging platform by a person using the name Manisha Sharma. When they went to meet that person at a home in Brampton, police say a male suspect entered the room and the victim was allegedly threatened and extorted for $6,000. Police arrested a 35-year-old man and a 23-year-old woman. They are facing charges of forcible confinement, robbery, and extortion. Well, it may be summer outside, but it is hockey night in Brampton tonight. The annual charity match has been bringing players from

0: from across the league together since 2019 to raise money for the William Ulster Health System Foundation. The puck is set to drop in about 45 minutes at the CAA Centre in Brampton. Our Greg Ross has this report.
1: This is the fifth annual Hockey Night in Brampton. The city raising funds to build a new hospital for Peel Region. This event has already raised $77 million in ticket sales and pledges since its inception in 2019. The city of Brampton needs to raise 10% of the $3 billion price tag for the new hospital. And tonight, we'll see a mix of current NHL and PWHL players, as well as a number of NHL alumni, including Leafs defenseman Morgan Riley for the current NHL players. Emily Clark from the PWHL's new Hamilton franchise will take part. Doug Gilmore and Mark Messier are among the alumni. And former Leafs Wendell Clark and Gary Roberts will each coach one of the two teams playing in this game. Puck drop for Hockey Night in Brampton is just after 7 p.m. tonight. Greg Ross, CBC News, Brampton.
0: And that is a look at what is making news in Toronto this hour. I'm Natalie Collada. Your time right now, 5:34.
2: Thanks so much, Natalie. I'm Farah Morali, and you are listening to Here and Now. We got lots more to come in the next half hour of our program, including a conversation with Jamal McGlure. He is, of course, an NCAA champion, NBA All-Star, and Raptors legend. He's going to be officially entering the Canadian Basketball Hall of Fame tomorrow. He will join us for a conversation about what that means for him coming up in about 10 minutes on our show. So stay with us for that coming up. But first, let's head over to Kevin. He's got you covered in traffic.
3: After Monday and Tuesday, I didn't think, but today, yeah, Wednesday got the trophy for the worst drive of the week, and we're only halfway there. We got you both ways on the Gardner right now. Eastbound at Strawn, two left lanes blocked off with a crash. Same thing on the westbound side, just past Kipling. Longstanding issues in the express, still blocking your two left lanes. Now, we did clear up at least the westbound 401 collectors at Mavis, but the latest on the eastbound, that closure, Highway 8 to Hespeler, it's going to be at least another hour and a half coming from the OPP. So the surrounding routes, Highway 8, Hespeler, are all a mess right now. Be patient. Southbound 404 at Major Mac, you were patient, and that gave us time to clear out this crash that had the right lane and the ramp lane blocked. New problems, though, southbound on at the Sandalwood on-ramp to the southbound 410, currently closed right now, and that for some road work. We did clear up the southbound 400 at Innisfil Beach Road. That stall is gone, but heads up, watch for a stall blocking your left lane, Toronto bound QEW at Erin Mills Parkway. Still a busy drive, but we're starting to get a handle on things.
2: Ooh, okay. Sounds good. Thanks very much, Kevin. We're going to head over to our meteorologist, Colette Kennedy. She's watching the forecast for us. Colette, what are we in store for this evening?
4: Your forecast for tonight, we are looking at clear skies through the overnight hours, a low of 16 degrees. And then tomorrow, it's going to be another really nice looking day with high pressure coming back in to take over. And it sticks around for a few days. So Thursday, maybe a few clouds to begin, but then we're looking at mostly sunny conditions, 25 to 26 for that daytime high with low humidity. And then for your Thursday night, a low of 14, mostly clear conditions. And by Friday, sunshine again, a really great end to the week, and a high near 25 to 26. So this is really seasonal in terms of where these temperatures are at. As we go into Saturday, currently it looks like things will be good through much of the day, and then we get into rain showers later on in the day. However, that forecast has been flipping around. It's still a few days out, so I want you to kind of take that with some caution, and I will update you as we get a little bit closer to the weekend.
2: Okay. Thank you so much, Colette. It is 5:37. You are listening to Here and Now. It's coming up pretty close to 5:40, which is when we do our regular check on sports with Kevin Carrington. Hello, hello.
3: Hello there.
2: Okay, let's talk Jays. They continue to drive to an American League playoff spot. I don't want to jinx it, though.
3: No, they sure are. Toronto trampled Tampa Bay 10-5 last night. It was the team's biggest offensive output in over a month, Farah. They had their bats swinging, especially Jays catcher Aleandro Kirk.
5: Aleandro Kirk having quite an at-bat here. Oh, he laces this ball deep left center. How about your timing, Mr. Commissioner?
6: You guys got to have me on here more.
5: What a blast by Kirk, his sixth of the season, and it is 4-0.
7: Aleandro Kirk has been...
3: Aleandro Kirk on a tear. Thank you, Sportsnet, for the call. And Aleandro Kirk with a two-run homer in the top of the third, showing off some muscle in front of league.

0: Commissioner Rob Manfred, who was actually in attendance last night in Tampa Bay. Kirk, he's been swinging the bat well since returning from thumb surgery. The whole team, as of late, has been swinging the bat a whole lot better. Mm-hmm. Jays look to keep the momentum going in this series against the American League leading Tampa Bay Rays. The Jays, just within a half game of a playoff position. At one point last night, there was a five-way tie for the final playoff spot. Just lets you know just how tight things are. Right-hander Max Scherzer gets the ball for Toronto. Another early start for this one, Farah. 6:40 first pitch.
1: Okay. No rest for the Toronto Tempo after yet another tough loss last night, but a fun game.
0: Yeah, it was a fun game. With their new team mascots, Dot and Dez, the tortoise and hare combo in tow, the WNBA squad did visit the Washington Mystics tonight after dropping a 101-95 decision to Caitlin Clark in the Indiana Fever last night. You know what? They were in this game the whole time. It just could not get over that final hump. 11 losses in a row now for Toronto. The Fever star put on an absolute show at the Scotiabank Arena, depositing 24 points and 7 assists in her first ever game here in Canada. Now, right after the game, Farah, and after the win, she reflected on her time here in Canada.
2: Well, maybe if Canada had air conditioning, Holly, that would probably be helpful, but it's a million degrees in here, but it's been great. The fans were great tonight, and it's really cool to see how much women's basketball has grown, so really fun for my first time in Canada, and certainly excited to come back.
1: But we do have air conditioning here.
0: We do have air conditioning up here. Remember, it's cold half the year. Tell you what, you know, we put tariffs on the air conditioners. That's why we
1: could
0: throw some shade your way. All right, the Tempo, they're thankful that Caitlin Clark will not be back till next month. September 18th is the next time she'll be back here in Toronto. No rest for the weary. Dez, Dot, and the Toronto Tempo are back in action tonight on the road in Washington to match up with the Mystics. Tip-off is scheduled for 10 p.m. our time.
1: Okay, we're going to wrap with tennis. A Canadian hits the court tonight in Cincinnati.
0: Mm-hmm, and that would be Canada's Félix Auger-Aliassime. He's taking on Francis Tiafoe in the Cincy Open round of 16 tonight. Now ranked fourth in the world, a 26-year-old from Montreal seeks his first ever ATP Masters 1000 title after actually having to pull out of his hometown National Bank Open with a back injury earlier this month. So he'll be looking for a little redemption. We wish him all the luck. All three Canadian ML soccer teams will be on the pitch tonight. Chilean legend Alexis Sanchez will make his CF Montreal debut in Columbus, while the Western Conference leading Vancouver Whitecaps host the second place Houston Dynamo, and our Toronto FC, they're home to Charlotte. And round one of the CPKC Women's Open Golf Tournament opens tomorrow in Edmonton at the Royal Mayfair Club.
1: Okay.
0: Go Canada.
1: Lots on the go.
0: Yeah, sure.
1: Thanks
0: is.
1: So much. It's
0: no
1: Kevin
0: problem.
1: Carrington with sports. Right now it's 5:41 and you are listening to Here and Now. Well, Colombian Canadian artist Lito Pimienta is performing at Lulu Lounge tonight. Here she is with her track Talento.

0: That is Lito Pimienta with Talento. She's at Lula Lounge in Toronto tonight. It is 5:45. You are listening to Here and Now. Lots more to come on the show, but first let's do a check on traffic. Kevin's back with an update.
1: Yeah, just like Caitlin Clark, the Toronto Drive getting it handed to us right now. Eastbound on the Gardner at Strawn, two left lanes blocked off with a crash. We still got those problems on the westbound side just past Kipling in the Express. Two left lanes remain blocked off there. It's been a while for both of these issues, so I'll be happy to hear when those two have cleared themselves away. Eastbound 401 still closed, Highway 8 to Hespler. That's for a collision claim. Up. Cars are being forced off the highway, and yeah, traffic is an absolute mess. We managed to clear up the southbound 404 at Major Mac. The Sandalwood on-ramp to the southbound 410 right now remains closed off for road work, and it looks like we cleared out the southbound 400 at Innisfil Beach Road, no longer dealing with the stall block in the right lane. It's a busy drive, and Farah, I remember when I was younger, I used to battle the drive and head down to Eastern Commerce just to see this little-known basketball player play, and I remember hearing the eruption as they opened the door, and this guy just flew down the court and dunked the ball. That's how I met Jamal McGlure.
0: Oh, what a great story. And a great segue to our next interview. Well, he made history in 2004 as one of the first Canadian NBA All-Stars and was the first Canadian to play for the Toronto Raptors. Jamal McGlure grew up right here in Scarborough and helped lay the foundation for an entire generation of players. And now, he will be inducted into the Canadian Basketball Hall of Fame. Jamal McGlure joins us on the line now as he makes his way to New Brunswick, where he will be inducted tomorrow. Hello, Jamal.
2: Good afternoon, Farah, and thank you, Kevin, for those kind words.
0: Yes, no, it's such a great story and a throwback to many, many years ago. Jamal, what does it mean to you to receive this huge honor?
2: I'm so humbled to even be in the conversation with some of the greats that have played before me, that has represented Canada. To be honored in this way has definitely been such a great time for my family and I, and I'm looking forward to embracing all of this positive energy that I can. It's been a very long and tough road. I think about my humble beginnings and get very teary because it was definitely challenging, but to see what it has come out to, I'm so happy.
0: You talked about your humble beginnings and how that makes you emotional. Tell me a little bit more about that.
2: Well, I think, we all have a story, and nothing good, you know, nothing is easy. Nothing good comes easy. And, you know, growing up, in Toronto at that time, learning the game of basketball, there wasn't a lot of resources. There wasn't a lot of outlets for us to go and play other than being outside. That wasn't the challenge. I think that's what made me a lot stronger, is being able to play through the sleet, snow,

0: It was easy, but I think it kind of built the fabric that I was able to go out there and play and be mean and be aggressive, and it all worked out for the best.
1: How did that hardship shape you as a player?
0: I think growing up in a hockey town did a lot. Being chased and beat up as a kid in elementary school, all molded and shaped me. I think about some of the experiences I've had playing in, community resource centers and having to run out of the gym in order to just be able to get out of there because we won the game. And looking back on all of those experiences, it really, really molded me into believing in myself, not taking no for an answer, and not backing down. So Canada has a lot, if not all, to do with my success, and they have given me a platform and an opportunity to succeed. So I owe it to Canada. I'm very humbled to be inducted into the Canadian Basketball Hall of Fame.
1: That success happened on so many levels. I think about the title you won at Kentucky. Then I think about 2004 when you became an all-star at a time when there were so few Canadians in the league. What was it like being, one of the only Canadians in the NBA? I mean, I think of people like Steve Nash, I think of people like yourself, but what was that like?
0: Well, I think for me, it was very gratifying to know that I was one of three Canadians back in the year 2000 in the NBA. And it was a great honor, always cherished and valued. And I could see the evolution of the game of basketball in Canada. We had three people in the NBA in the year 2000, and now in 2026, we have well over 25. So Canada's beginning to accept, or the world is beginning to accept, that we are serious and we're committed to improving our game, and we're going to be as good as anybody else on this planet. And we have great players in Shai that is continuing, carrying the torch, Dylan Brooks, RJ Barrett. These are guys that have already in their young career have done a lot more than I ever have. So I'm looking forward to being with those guys in the Hall of Fame one day as well.
1: When a lot of people hear your name, they think of the Raptors, not just because you were the first Canadian Raptor, but you've worked with the team so much and fostering talent. What made you want to come back to this city and really spend your time dedicated to that?
0: Well, I think for me, I think about all the trials and tribulations I went through as a player, from being an all-star to not even getting in the game. And throughout all those, trials and tribulations, Toronto has always supported me. So I feel like indebted that I have to do the same. As far as being associated with the Toronto Raptors, I've been a part of many, many great organizations. And by far, this organization has went above and beyond everything that they could do in order to keep a first-class organization and keep the pedigree of being champions. I've been around some of the best coaches, best mastermind, general managers, and presidents around. I was on two coaching staffs with two coaches of the year, and both of them were coaching the Toronto Raptors at the time. So for me to instill some of the experiences, what I've learned from, Brian Colangelo, Masai Ujiri, Bobby Webster, Nick Nurse, Dwayne Casey, I feel like it'd be a shame to let that all go for naught. And that's why I want to continue to pass the torch on and evaluate talent and help young people grow, because I have been around people that have championships written all over them.
1: It's exciting to hear about the work that you want to continue to do, but you will be honored for the work that you have already done and the contributions that you have already made as part of this honor and this ceremony. I understand you're heading out to the East Coast for that ceremony. What are you most looking forward to when you step up to that podium?
0: I'm looking forward to going and talking a little bit about my story, thanking everybody that has been there along the way. And I know I'd be there all day because there's so many good people that have helped me, but I'm going to try and make sure that I include everybody and just give this to not only myself, but all the people along the way. I think about like some of the teams I've been on, my two high school teams when we won at Eastern Commerce, the

0: players there, you know, winning a college championship at Kentucky. I think about them. We still stay in touch 30 years later, you know, based on us winning in 1998. So relationships with people are so important. And I want to make sure that I pay attention to that, and I make sure that everybody knows how humbled and happy I am for this great accomplishment.
1: Jamal, it's been so wonderful to have you on the program to hear more about your story and really this honor that you're going to be receiving tomorrow. Thank you for carving out time for us.
0: Thank you. Thank you for giving me the opportunity, and I look forward to hearing and being on your show again.
1: We'd love, absolutely love to have you back. Thank you, Jamal.
0: Thank you.
1: That is Jamal McGlure. He's an NBA All-Star, Toronto, former Toronto Raptor. He will be inducted into the Canadian Basketball Hall of Fame tomorrow in St. Stephen, New Brunswick.

0: That is Infiltrator by Veggie and Cadence Weapon. Cadence is one of the many bands playing at the CNE Bandshell on opening night, which is this Friday. We got time for one last check on traffic with Kevin.
1: What a lineup they have for the CNE this year. Doing a lot better than the food lineup. Have you seen the list?
0: Yeah.
1: Kraft dinner smoothie?
0: No. Yeah, that's a no for me.
1: Not going to happen. Not going to happen. You know what? They're not going to clean out the eastbound 401 out in Cambridge for another hour or so. It remains closed, Highway 8 to Hessler. All afternoon, we've been dealing with this closure. A dump truck involved in this crash actually rolled over as well, so cars continue to be forced off the highway. Surrounding routes are an absolute mess through the Tri-City, so yeah, be patient. We did manage to clear out some of the other issues, but still ongoing now. Eastbound Gardner at Strawn, two left lanes blocked off with a crash. I still believe we have not gotten the all clear. Westbound past Kipling in the Express, two left lanes remain blocked off there, so delays in both directions on the on the Gardner. And then once you are going to be trying to get yourself out of downtown, thankfully just volume on the DVP in the 427. Now taking a look here at the QEW, at last check we were dealing with some issues that they had Toronto bound at Aaron Mills Parkway, a stall block in the left lane. Looks like that has cleared itself away. We also cleared up the southbound 404 past Major Mac and the southbound 400 at Innisfil Road as well. That stall finally gone, Farah.
0: Ooh, good to hear. Thanks very much, Kevin.
1: All right.
0: It is 26 degrees and partly cloudy in the city, feeling like 29 with the humidity. I am actually going to be off for about a week and a half, so I will not be on the show. My good friend, the talented Ismaila Alpha, will be in tomorrow and the rest.

0: the week, and I'll be back the week after. I'm Farah Morelli. Your World Tonight is next.
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2: When acclaimed playwright and theater director Giovanni C. went back to school a few years ago, he was told to direct something funny. 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
4: He was fired last month. Now Ukraine's former defense minister is calling for wartime elections. But an opposition MP tells us holding a vote while the country is under Russian attack is unrealistic and illegal.
5: They called yesterday and they gave us the points that we had to have. Very fair deal for both. We're doing certain things. They were paying a high number. We're reducing it a little bit. It's good for everybody.
6: Tentative deal. Canada and the United States pieced together a trade agreement that, if finalized, could halt or reduce tariffs on a range of goods. But little is known about its terms, like what this country is getting and what it's giving up. This is Your World Tonight. I'm Kimberly Gale. Also on the program,
7: is sort of like the zombie pipeline project that will never die.
6: As part of those trade discussions, a possible revival for Keystone XL. The U.S. president teases the return of a cross-border pipeline project, but many questions remain as to whether this will happen. Canadian trade negotiators have returned to Ottawa, as both the U.S. and Canada say they're working to finalize a new agreement. It's a step for Canadian businesses hoping to dodge 50% tariffs on billions of dollars of exports. But as Kate McKenna reports, details are thin.
8: Thank you.
9: Thank you.
8: Merci,
10: a handshake between Canada and the U.S.'s top trade emissaries on the front step of the U.S. Trade Representative's office, where for weeks, Jameson Greer and U.S.-Canada Trade Minister Dominic LeBlanc have been meeting, looking for a deal. Now it seems they may have one that Greer says they're happy with.
11: We feel confident that we've reached an agreement that will not only continue to protect American workers, American jobs, American supply chains, but really strengthen the North American economy.
10: LeBlanc left Washington early in the afternoon, meeting the Prime Minister, Premiers, and Cabinet in Ottawa. In a statement, Prime Minister Mark Carney congratulated negotiators, saying Canada is moving towards an agreement that reinforces the Canadian advantage, including by securing the best terms in each of Canada's most important strategic sectors. But he didn't say what those terms are, though a source with knowledge of the deal says it includes reducing steel and aluminum tariffs from 50% to 25%.
5: So subject to the finalization of documents, we have a deal with Canada, and I think it's a very good deal for both parties.
10: U.S. President Donald Trump lauded the negotiations, implying that the U.S. made some concessions.
5: We've got to give something, and we're doing certain things. They were paying a high number. We're reducing it a little bit.
10: But that Canada also agreed to make changes.
5: But our farmers are going to be thrilled. Our manufacturers are going to be thrilled.
10: Hinting that they may have found an agreement on a longtime irritant, Canada's dairy quota system. But LeBlanc says the system remains intact.
5: Yeah, we had a very good conversation with the Prime Minister last night.
10: Trump announced the news Tuesday night on Truth Social. Looming 50% tariffs are postponed until Friday at midnight, pending a final deal. Trump also claimed that cooperation on the Keystone XL pipeline, transporting oil from Alberta to the U.S. Gulf Coast refineries, is part of the agreement. No Canadian has confirmed this, but increased cooperation on energy was an ask from the U.S., and Canada reportedly raised reviving the pipeline in talks last October. Former Conservative leader Aaron O'Toole is on the federal U.S.-Canada Advisory Committee.
12: Keystone and energy security, I think, will be a good thing if it's in it, because the biggest thing North America has to maintain is energy security and food security.
10: As of right now, there's no timeline for when details will become public, but still more than enough time for things to fall apart. Kate McKenna, CBC News, Washington.
6: Neither Canada nor the U.S. have released details about what's in the proposed agreement. Prime Minister Mark Carney met with his cabinet today before calling provincial and territorial leaders to

0: brief them on the deal. Industry groups and the Prime Minister's own advisors have so far been cautious in their reaction, all of them wanting to know more about what Canada has gained and what it's given up. Tom Perry has that story from Ottawa.
1: Back in Ottawa, after a marathon negotiating session in Washington, D.C., Dominic LeBlanc was saying little as he arrived at the office of Prime Minister Mark Carney to meet with his cabinet colleagues. Just a few hours earlier, in Washington, LeBlanc offered only the briefest glimpse of what's in the deal he helped negotiate with the U.S., assuring Canadians it would protect the country's dairy sector.
2: The Prime Minister was very clear. We needed to protect supply management. We needed to ensure that the supply management regime remained entirely intact. And I'm confident that that's the case.
1: Yes. How that stacks up with U.S. President Donald Trump's boast his new deal with Canada will be great for American farmers is unclear and will remain so until the contents of the agreement are revealed. Véronique Proulx is president of the Quebec Federation of Chambers of Commerce. She's waiting to find out more about what the deal could mean for the province's dairy farmers.
3: This is an important sector for Quebec, and we've been pushing the federal government very hard to say, you know, we can't make more concessions on this sector. But there's been very little information what we've heard so far.
1: Proulx isn't the only one seeking clarity. Valerie Beaudoin is a member of the government's advisory panel on Canada-U.S. trade. She's curious to hear more about the give and take that led to this potential deal, but understands why, for the moment at least, the Prime Minister is keeping a lid on things.
4: So he's going to be careful with the words because it's not signed, it's not final. So
1: Mark Carney's political opponents may not be as understanding. Opposition leader Pierre Poilievre says the Prime Minister has made big promises to Canadians on cross-border trade and now has to deliver.
5: We want him to keep his promise and get an even better deal for Canada than we had before. And Conservatives are willing to do anything we can to help him keep that promise.
1: After briefing his cabinet, the Prime Minister held a virtual meeting with provincial and territorial leaders. Carney will need buy-in from the premiers on at least one issue. The U.S. has been demanding an end to a ban on American alcohol in place in most provinces. Premiers may need to decide whether this proposed deal goes far enough for them to do that. Tom Perry, CBC News, Ottawa.
0: As we mentioned earlier, Donald Trump is putting the Keystone XL pipeline back on the table as trade negotiations heat up. The controversial project would carry crude oil from Alberta into the U.S. And as Brian Labbe reports, that's reigniting a debate nearly two decades in the making.
6: It's sort of like the zombie pipeline project that will never die.
7: Donald Trump is raising the prospect of reviving the ill-fated Keystone XL pipeline. And Jetain Da Silva, the former CEO of the Canada Energy Regulator, says with the U.S. president backing it, the zombie pipeline could have a new life.
6: If the U.S. president puts his weight and the weight of his office behind it, it is possible to see this project move forward.
7: Trump posted on Truth Social, the great Keystone XL pipeline, long ago killed by sleepy Joe Biden, may be awoken from the grave.
8: I thought it was actually a welcome comment because it actually adds potentially some leverage to Mr. Carney that he might not otherwise have had.
7: Dennis McConaughey is a former Canadian energy executive. He says the long dead pipeline could help the Prime Minister secure a new trade deal with the U.S.
8: The value to Canada of producing more heavy oil over the next decades is the driving force economically behind this. And when Trump signaled it last night, again, it underscores the fact that the Americans recognize the value of that trade and would want more of it if they could get it.
7: The pipeline has a long history that included fierce and sometimes violent protests in the U.S., first proposed nearly 20 years ago when Barack Obama was in the White House.
9: Keep your promise.
7: Obama rejected it twice. Trump tried to revive it during his first term. The courts blocked it, upholding concerns about the pipeline crossing through ecologically sensitive areas in Nebraska. Jane Klebb spearheaded opposition against the pipeline in that state. She says the Bold Alliance group she founded is ready for another fight.
10: We have stopped this pipeline three times, and we would absolutely stop it for the fourth time if he tried to cross an inch of Nebraska's land.
7: The new company behind the pipeline, South Bow, has yet to comment.

0: It's working on something called the Prairie Connector, the same route as Keystone, but on the Canadian side of the border. It would carry nearly 500,000 barrels of oil a day and connect with another pipeline on the U.S. side to Wyoming. De Silva says there are options for Trump, even if the Republicans suffer losses in November's midterm elections.
1: The U.S. also has the ability, of course, to declare something to be in the national security interest or a critical project. I mean, you could foresee a scenario even where the U.S. Army Corps of Engineers would step in and build this project if directed by the president.
0: But for now, all of this just the latest chapter in the story of a pipeline project that seemingly can't be killed. Brian Labbe, CBC News, Calgary.
2: Coming right up, calls grow within Ukraine to hold an election. There hasn't been one since the war began 4.5 years ago. And later, we'll have this story.
3: Cautious optimism. That's how some experts in cancer research are reacting to news about a clinical trial involving skin cancer patients. A new mRNA vaccine aimed at preventing their cancer from coming back is being tested, and the companies behind it say they're seeing positive results.
4: While the results are very exciting, there's still a long road ahead until it becomes available in Canada.
3: I'm Megan Fitzpatrick in Toronto, and coming up on Your World Tonight, I take a look at the trial and what it could mean for cancer treatment in Canada.
2: As Russia's war on Ukraine drags on in its fifth year, Volodymyr Zelensky is increasingly under fire from inside the country as well. The Ukrainian president criticized for his handling of a series of corruption scandals and high-profile cabinet dismissals. Now, his former defense minister, ousted last month in a cabinet reshuffle, is adding to the onslaught, challenging Zelensky's governance and calling for wartime elections. Karen Pauls has more.
5: A rare wartime protest Wednesday on the streets of Kyiv. Ukrainians chanting, "People are the power," in support of recently ousted defense minister Mykhailo Fedorov, who's calling for wartime elections. The government has lost touch with reality. It needs to be renewed, says Lesia Keslova. Ukraine has been under martial law since Russia invaded in 2022. It means elections are legally suspended. Last year, President Volodymyr Zelensky said he's open to holding one.
6: Yes, of course. We are open for an election, yes.
5: But in a video posted online Tuesday, Fedorov said democracy can't be held hostage by Russia and calling for elections, quote, to restore a fully functioning democratic process. The bombshell address from a former Zelensky ally and the man that helped him win the presidency is described as the biggest internal challenge to Zelensky since Russia's invasion. As defense minister, 35-year-old Fedorov was a technology-focused reformer, orchestrating Ukraine's move to drone warfare. But he also clashed with senior generals over strategy. Fedorov was fired last month. After only 6 months, he rejected an alternative government role and has emerged as a potential opposition figure.
7: He's cast his challenge in terms that really sort of defined this as a struggle for democracy.
5: Bodan Cordan is a professor of political studies and international relations at the University of Saskatchewan.
7: The crisis is serious, and it's based around questions that really go to the heart of the matter about whether, in effect, the Zelensky government, you know, has the legitimacy to continue with the war.
5: Others, though, don't see Fedorov as a direct or immediate threat to Zelensky. Lubomir Lechuk is a professor of political geography at the Royal Military College of Canada.
8: Mr. Fedorov is a diligent, remarkable young man. I think he's positioning himself for that post-Zelensky future.
5: Amidst constant attacks by Russia, Lechuk says it underscores why free and fair elections are pretty much impossible during war.
8: You don't hold an election under bombardment. Millions of your citizens are internally displaced. Millions of Ukrainians are abroad.
5: But it does raise the question, how long can Ukraine postpone democratic elections because of the war without undermining the democratic legitimacy it's fighting to defend? Karen Pauls, CBC News, Winnipeg.
2: A Ukrainian man has been arrested over the 2022 bombings of two Russian Nord Stream gas pipelines. Croatian police took him into custody on German charges. Prosecutors described the suspect as a trained scuba diver. This is the second

0: and arrest in the blasts, which happened 7 months into Russia's full-scale invasion of Ukraine. The siege of Palestinian homes by Israeli settlers in the West Bank village of Kusra is now in its 10th day. Israeli settlers have surrounded 3 homes in the village, blocking access to water, food, and other essential supplies. The Israeli army is still on the ground, but has not removed the settlers or ended the siege. CBC's senior international correspondent Margaret Evans reports.
1: That's my property.
2: No.
1: That belongs to me.
2: This.
3: Louis Reedy stands just inside his property line on the outskirts of the Palestinian village of Kusra in the occupied West Bank. The gate lying on its side, destroyed by hardline Israeli settlers who've besieged it and other nearby homes for days.
1: That's closed.
3: Reedy has just had a confrontation with a settler on his property, and Israeli soldiers are telling him his house is now in a closed military zone.
1: What he's doing here? He's illegal here.
4: He's the one came to me. I didn't go to him.
1: I was
4: walking peacefully.
1: Okay.
4: I came here last night. I was in America.
3: Reedy is a Palestinian-American who arrived back from the States this week to help his brother and nephew who are living in the house.
5: I do fear for my family's life. I mean, walking in my own property and then someone coming out of nowhere telling me to leave and basically threatening me.
3: Violence aimed at taking Palestinian land, hard-line Jewish settlers claim is theirs by biblical right, has increased dramatically in recent years, fueled, say critics, by a sense of impunity on offer from Prime Minister Benjamin Netanyahu and his pro-settler coalition partners. Analysts say the hard-line settlers are increasing efforts to grab as much land as they can ahead of elections in October. Dror Etkis is an Israeli activist who monitors settlement activity.
6: What we see happening in the last month is that this violence is targeted more and more towards the outskirts of Palestinian built-up areas, villages, in other words. And Kusra, this is, one of the best examples.
3: Louis Reedy's U.S. passport and a request for help from the U.S. Embassy has brought a lot of media attention with it. The U.S. Ambassador, Mick Huckabee, who is generally supportive of Israel's settlement enterprise, called the settlers involved terrorists. But he also said they were a very small minority. Etka says that risks masking the larger issue.
6: The problem is the system which produces this type of violence. The idea that Israel can rule 3 million Palestinians in the West Bank, through its military, while more and more land is being grabbed and given to Israeli settlers.
3: That's what Reedy fears will happen to his home if he leaves.
5: If I want to listen to the soldiers and leave, that means I'm giving the green light to that settler. Yes, you can take over next day.
3: Even if Israeli soldiers do remove the settlers, he's quite sure they'll come right back again. Margaret Evans, CBC News, London.
0: Israel's top military legal body is opening criminal investigations into 2 incidents during the war in Gaza. One involved the killing of 6-year-old Hind Rajab and her family in January 2024. They were in a vehicle in Gaza City that was hit by Israeli fire. She spent hours on the phone pleading for help from paramedics. When they arrived, the ambulance was blown up and the girl was killed. The second investigation involves the deaths of 15 Palestinian rescue workers in Rafah in March of last year. Palestinian officials say their convoy was ambushed by Israeli soldiers. UN Secretary General Antonio Guterres is concerned by the U.S. decision to impose sanctions on 2 International Criminal Court officials. Washington slapped sanctions on ICC President Tomoko Akane of Japan and trial lawyer Abdoulaye Saye of Senegal on Tuesday. It's the latest escalation in the Trump administration's campaign against what it calls a corrupt and fatally politicized body. Stéphane Dujarric is the spokesperson for the UN.
7: I can tell you that the Secretary General expresses serious concern about this designation, as well as the ongoing designation.

0: protection of other International Criminal Court employees. While the United Nations and the International Criminal Court are separate institutions, the United Nations considers the ICC a key pillar of international criminal justice, and the Secretary General very much respects its work.
1: The Trump administration has now imposed a slew of sanctions against ICC officials for attempts to investigate countries such as Israel and the United States. Since neither of those countries is a member of the ICC, they are not subject to its authority. The Halifax man, who allegedly made a bomb threat against the U.S. consulate, is now facing a terrorism-related charge. Ali Asakire was arrested last week. Police say the 54-year-old placed a propane tank and flammable liquids in his car before parking it near the consulate. The discovery of the vehicle on August 10th led to the evacuation of several buildings in downtown Halifax. Asakire was originally charged with uttering threats and public mischief. Today, RCMP added the charge of making a threat against an internationally protected person, an offense that carries a maximum penalty of 14 years imprisonment. You're listening to Your World Tonight from CBC News. I'm Kimberly Gale. You can hear Your World Tonight on the CBC News app or wherever you get your podcasts. The Edmonton Marathon is apologizing for incorrectly measuring its course, leaving many runners off their times. The race director says there was an extra 675 meters on what is supposed to be a 42.2 kilometer route. More than 10,000 people were registered for the race. Some runners say the miscalculation and longer run times could affect their ability to qualify for other marathons. It's being hailed as a landmark moment in treating skin cancer before the clinical trial is even finished. U.S. pharmaceutical giants Moderna and Merck say they've developed an mRNA vaccine that can be customized to individual patients. It's the same technology used to make some COVID vaccines. And they say the treatment is preventing recurrence. Megan Fitzpatrick has more on this story. Megan, what can you tell us about this clinical trial and what it found?
2: So it's in a phase three clinical trial, and what they've been doing is testing the use of a combination therapy. So the combination of this mRNA vaccine they've developed plus using a drug that's already approved and used in cancer treatment versus using that drug just on its own. This trial involved more than 1,000 patients, and some of them are Canadian. And this vaccine, the way it works is it's individualized for a patient. So once their tumor is surgically removed, a sample of that tumor is taken and it's analyzed to determine its unique mutations, or what's called its fingerprint. And then a synthetic mRNA vaccine is produced based on that fingerprint. So when a patient takes the vaccine, the immune system can better identify the exact cancer cells that may be still in the body and attack them. So it's a personalized cancer treatment, which is what makes it really unique. And in this trial, the company said today that the results are showing that this combination therapy can reduce the risk of reoccurrence of melanoma. By how much? They didn't say. They didn't release any specific data. There have been encouraging signs from their phase two clinical trial, and now they're essentially saying things are still headed in the right direction. But now it's a waiting game until the final results are released and can really be scrutinized. And I just want to emphasize, this is not a vaccine to prevent getting melanoma. It's for patients who already have it. And the hope is that it will prevent the cancer from spreading or coming back. And the patients in this clinical trial were a specific set of people with melanoma, patients who were deemed at high risk of reoccurrence and who had had surgery to remove the tumors. This is a growing field of research. There are other clinical trials ongoing that are testing mRNA vaccines for use in other cancers like lung, bladder, and pancreatic.
1: So this all sounds really promising, but what are you hearing from cancer specialists about this news?
2: We're hearing cautious optimism from experts in the field. We spoke to multiple medical specialists and to the head of Melanoma Canada, which advocates for melanoma cancer patients. And they're saying this is encouraging news, but there's still a long way to go in terms of testing this therapy. This is Fallon Katz from Melanoma Canada.
3: This is another step in the right direction to help things along for patients. But really, treatment type totally depends on whether you are diagnosed early or late. But we are still losing 3 people every day in Canada to melanoma. So if this can help with that, then that's a big

0: way.
1: She said melanoma is the seventh most commonly diagnosed cancer in Canada. About 30 people a day are diagnosed with it. And the patients that her organization works with, they're fearful that their cancer will come back, she said. So anything that can be done to help alleviate their fears is welcome.
2: So where do things go from here? What are the next steps in making this treatment available?
1: Well, the clinical trial has to finish. It's not done yet. Phase three, though, is the final phase of a clinical trial. And the companies didn't say when it will be done, but they did say they plan on presenting their results at an upcoming international medical conference this fall. And they'll also share their findings with regulatory authorities. If they apply for approval in Canada, which they may or may not do, so if they do, it could then take quite some time before this kind of therapy would be approved. Dr. Remy Saleh is a cancer specialist in Montreal.
3: There is a hope coming, but we are not there yet. Unfortunately, having a news by itself is not enough. We have to pass through the whole regulatory pathway with Health Canada, as well as the insurers of each province to get access. This is not a 1 month, situation. This will definitely take between 8 months to even a year and a half before this gets approved.
1: And that's a very rough estimate of a timeline. Again, if it's approved in Canada, the provinces and territories would then have to decide whether to fund it or not. And we don't have a price tag for this kind of treatment. We don't know how much this will cost. So there's still a lot of ifs and a lot of unknowns.
2: All right. Thanks for this, Megan.
1: You're welcome.
2: This is ABC's Megan Fitzpatrick in Toronto. And finally, you're hearing an autonomous robot at work, pulling plastic out of the water with the help of magnetic nanoparticles and artificial intelligence. It's the creation of St. John's High School student Moriichi Adebuega, who later this month will demonstrate his invention in Sweden for the Stockholm Junior Water Prize. He says he thought of the idea after seeing a news story on a much less efficient method of plastic removal used by another student.
4: I saw that how he was doing it was batch testing. He'd pour water, he'd pour plastics, then he'd pour ferrofluid in. And I thought that was a silly method. I thought that wasn't scalable. So I decided I would build an autonomous solution, a robotic solution that would skim the surface of water and pick plastics out of it.
2: The soon-to-be grade 12 student created his own AI model for the robot and trained it using hundreds of photos of plastic in water.
4: It locates the center of the mass of the plastic and sends it to the microcontrollers on board, which follow the AI's guide on how to move towards the plastic. And then once it moves towards the plastic comes on contact with the drum in the front. This drum is coated in ferrofluid, and all it takes is a simple magnet to pull it out of the water.
2: Adebuega won first place at a national science competition. He says automation technology like his is important as more plastic enters oceans and waterways.
4: These are projects where swamps and wetlands, they've been destroyed. They've been damaged beyond belief. Plastic pollution is all inside of them. Right now in the world, a team of people have to go through the wetland and have to pick up each plastic piece by hand or use nets. It's cost a lot of energy for them to do this. Energy they could be doing, organizing resources or, deploying robots like these.
2: As the young inventor heads to Sweden, he says he's excited to meet the other entrants from around the world and represent Canada on the global stage.
4: The idea of representing Canada is so amazing to me because, in all honesty, I moved here when I was younger, and this country has given me a lot. And with the support of this country, is the only way I could build a machine like this.
2: Thanks for being with us. This has been Your World Tonight for Wednesday, August 19th. I'm Kimberly Gale. Good night.

Coming up to 6:30, I'm Natalie Collado with your CBC News update. The pilot of a missing aircraft has been found. The OPP confirming this afternoon searchers located the aircraft submerged in Wolf Lake yesterday and found the pilot deceased. An extraction plan is being coordinated by investigators. The pilot and his home-built blue and yellow aircraft were reported missing Friday after failing to return to Oshawa Executive Airport. The cause of the crash is now under investigation by the Transportation Safety Board of Canada. And police have charged a resident who allegedly opened fire as suspects attempted to steal a vehicle from a driveway. A 37-year-old man is now facing a charge of reckless discharge of a firearm. Officers responded to an attempted car theft at around 2:30 this morning near Kingston Road and McCowan. Multiple people were trying to steal a vehicle from a driveway when a resident of the home fired a gun. Police say the suspects fled before the officers arrived. And here's the weather forecast for

0: For Barry and Heronia tonight, it's partly cloudy, becoming clear this evening with fog patches developing overnight and a low of 10. On Thursday, mainly sunny with fog patches dissipating, a high of 23 with a high UV index. For Peterborough and the Kawarthas tonight, it's partly cloudy with chance of showers early this evening, risk of thunderstorm. Skies clearing later this evening with fog patches developing overnight and a low of 9 degrees. And on Thursday, mainly sunny with fog patches dissipating, a high of 24, feeling like 27 with a high UV index.
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2: Hello, I'm Catherine Cullen, sitting in for Neil Cooksall.
3: Good evening, I'm John Northcott, sitting in for Chris Howden. This is As It Happens. Tonight,
2: pipe dream. As officials hammer out a trade deal, Trump is trumpeting a revival of cross-border pipeline plans. And an Alberta exec who worked on the Keystone XL project says it might be the bargaining chip Canada needs.
3: Polar opposites. Ukraine's former defense minister says it's time for an election, war or no war. But an opposition MP argues a vote would be illegal and open to Russian manipulation.
2: Battle Royale. A professor tells us why he's challenging the Quebec law that made swearing an oath of allegiance to the king optional for provincial lawmakers.
3: Last words. The IDF launches an investigation into the high-profile 2024 killing of a 5-year-old Palestinian girl. We hear from an emergency dispatcher who spoke to her in the moments before she died.
2: Keeping Texas time. We remember Frank Beard, the mostly beard-free drummer who kept the beat for ZZ Top.
3: And going the extra mile, the last thing a marathon runner needs is extra distance tacked onto the end of the race. But that's exactly what happened in Edmonton. We hear from a runner who says the mistake might have robbed him of his chance to qualify for the Boston Marathon. As It Happens, the Wednesday edition radio that hopes it all works out in the long run.

0: Canada has won a stay of execution from Donald Trump's latest tariff threats. In typical fashion, he announced a last-minute three-day pause in the implementation of the 50% tariffs on nearly $30 billion worth of Canadian goods late yesterday. Here's some of what the U.S. president told reporters about that reprieve this morning.
1: We had a very good conversation with the prime minister last night, and we've come to a deal with Canada. As you know, the 50% tariffs across the board were going on against Canada today. And they called yesterday and they gave us the points that we had to have. We're doing certain things. We're giving, got to give something. And we're doing certain things. They were paying a high number. We're reducing it a little bit. It's good for everybody.
0: President Trump also shared a social media post suggesting that the tariff negotiations may include an attempt to revive a massive north-south oil pipeline expansion, the name of which will be very familiar to Canadians, Keystone XL. The controversial project would bring Canadian crude oil to the U.S. Gulf Coast. It was first proposed in 2008 and canceled in 2021 by then-President Joe Biden. Dennis McConaughey is a former Canadian energy executive who worked on Keystone XL. We reached him in Half Moon Bay, California.
2: Dennis, I'm sure you've seen that AI image that Trump posted of him ripping the Keystone XL pipeline from its grave. What did you think when you saw it?
3: Well, it along with his reference to it last night, I was a bit surprised that he gave this much emphasis relative to all the other very difficult trade issues that they're wrestling with in this agreement. But I think in a sense, his obsession with reviving Keystone XL is actually a valuable piece for Mark Carney as he makes these final set of puts and takes when he's got so many difficult concessions in play with respect to supply management, autos, and softwood lumber. The fact that Trump identified

0: lies with greater integration of Canadian oil sands production with U.S. refining capacity, I think is fundamentally a good thing in the context of these negotiations, and has always been an alternative for where incremental Alberta oil sands barrels could go.
1: Help us understand why this pipeline is so appealing for the U.S. president. Why does it matter to him so much?
0: Well, so first of all, this really gets into the value of this trade between Canada and the United States on heavy oil. Most Gulf Coast refineries are optimized to run on a slate of heavy oil. When they actually buy more heavy oil from Canada, as they have done, and, you know, Canadian oil production, despite all the issues related to market access over the last 10 years, has increased its production, and most of that has gone south to these refineries. They're allowed to run more optimally at larger volumes, and they're able to export the refined products, while at the same time exporting their own light, sweeter crudes that they produce themselves to international export markets. So it's kind of a win-win for them, and it's a major, you know, a natural market for Canada. So Trump's affinity for it has been the same business case that I just described he identified with back in his first term. And he has always, I think, placed a strategic value that oil stays more on the continent of North America rather than being exported. So I think that's consistent with his, you know, inherent reflexes and biases. But, you know, the history of this project, you know, has always been Republicans eager to have it completed with, you know, agonizing resistance on the part of Democratic administrations, with the Canadian governments being for it, but, you know, unable to deal with, you know, the fact that some of the necessary approvals lie in the hands of the American administration.
1: So in this instance, obviously, the Canadian government is using this as a negotiating chip or tactic. But how realistic is it at this moment, do you think, that Keystone XL could actually become a reality?
0: It is true that this project actually does have some genuine commercial momentum. Now, there's still, you know, unresolved questions as to does it face the same decarbonization constraints as any pipeline to the West Coast? Does the Carney government have any other, you know, reservations about more integration with the U.S. refining markets versus Asian opportunities? But it's a project that has genuine commercial momentum. And that is, you know, not unknown to Mark Carney.
1: The AI-generated image that Trump posted, there's a little plaque on the Keystone XL pipeline that says completely free. What do you think that's about?
0: Well, I think it actually doesn't really make any sense in the sense that the project has always been a project that has Canadian oil coming into the United States. So it always is, if the word free means I'm totally independent, that's not actually the case here. I think what he's want to do is to conflate the fact that North America is a self-contained pipeline project within North America and doesn't have, you know, other export markets involved, because it is a trade really between Canada and the United States.
1: This is coming, of course, as the Prime Minister has thrown his support and a lot of political capital behind a pipeline to the West Coast. Do you see a world where both this pipeline, Keystone XL Plus, if we want to call it that, and the West Coast pipeline become a reality?
0: It's probably an easier project to get done, the one that we'll just call KXL Revised, versus the million barrel a day project to the West Coast. Now, I would just make the point that both projects would be trying to get commitments by Alberta producers of their barrels or the barrels that they would be producing to one of these two projects. So it's in a sense a commercial competition. And there's different risks and rewards associated with each option.
1: Well, I want to get in here because obviously one of the big risks associated with Keystone XL Revised is that we're becoming more economically dependent on the U.S. at a time where Mark Carney has said, you know, elbows up, selling more Canada to the world, becoming less dependent on the U.S.
0: Well, I don't disagree with your observation. I think there's some of us who don't find that integration inherently problematic when it's based on fundamentally sound economics. On the other hand, there will always be the case that there's more value to be gained by going to Asia.

0: So that is a determination that, you know, the people who actually own the oil sands resource, one of whom is the province of Alberta, you know, have something to say about this. So if at the end of this week, Mark Carney says, in the context of these trade concessions, I'm not going to oppose this development, well, then I think he's making the, he's at least, I think, acceding to the idea that if it can sustain economic financeability, then it should proceed, because, you know, financial interests who bear the risks of these projects failing will have spoken.
1: Fascinating time. Really helpful to get your perspective on this.
0: All right. Bye-bye.
1: Bye.
2: We reached Dennis McConaughey in Half Moon Bay, California.

0: Volodymyr Zelensky is facing fresh calls for an election. The Ukrainian president's five-year term officially ran out a couple of years ago, but elections are suspended under martial law, which was declared immediately after Russia's 2022 invasion. While it doesn't seem to matter to Mikhail Fedorov, last night the former and popular Minister of Defense released a video. In it, he criticizes the current government, speaks of corruption, and says Ukrainians must be allowed to exercise their democratic rights, and that democracy, quote, cannot be held hostage by Russia. Anna Solfsen is an MP with the opposition Holos Party. We reached her in Kyiv.
1: Inna Solfsen, Mikhail Fedorov says elections are essential to address what he is calling Ukraine's systemic governance crisis. What do you make of his logic?
2: Well, frankly speaking, I understand the idea about the crisis of government. I completely disagree with the solution that he is proposing, which is to hold elections. Holding elections right now is A, illegal, that goes against Ukrainian constitution, against Ukrainian legislation. B, technically impossible. We are under constant air threat. Just this night, we have another announcement that there might be another ballistic attack in the city. There are over 1 million people who are on the front lines who will not be able to participate in elections if they are called for. And those are the people who are actually defending our democracy and our right to conduct free elections. So it would be extremely unfair to exempt them from participating in elections. And also, reason number three is elections are always about competition, about debates, and that would undermine the very, very fair unity that we're still holding within the society. So we should do elections at one point, but right now it's just still impossible, as it has been a year ago, 2 years ago, when we have been talking about that. Nothing has changed since that period of time. So I don't think that that's the right solution to the problem.
1: Part of what Mr. Fedorov is arguing is that Russia should not be allowed to dictate when Ukraine can hold elections. Does he have a point?
2: Well, it's not Russia per se, but unfortunately Russia does define a lot of what is happening within Ukraine right now. It does define our lives to a huge extent. It defines who lives, who dies. This is unfortunately just the reality on the ground. It's not like we gave up on that right voluntarily. We just have to adjust to the circumstances we are living under. So I think that first we have to stop this war, and then we can move forward towards the elections.
1: Ukraine's anti-corruption agencies announced today that they are investigating several officials, including in President Volodymyr Zelensky's office. Does Mr. Fedorov have a point when he says Ukraine is facing a governance crisis?
2: It's unfortunate that he is only speaking about that now. Mr. Fedorov has been part of Mr. Zelensky's team since 2019. He has been in the government since 2019. And unfortunately, what we're seeing today, that there were new revelations about allegations of corruption of people close to the president. It's not the first time it happened, but it's the first time that Mr. Fedorov has spoken about that after he lost his position. Corruption is unacceptable, just to make sure. It just that we have to find the right solutions to that, which is strengthening the anti-corruption institutions and probably moving forward to the unity government. That could be a political part of the solution.
1: A unity government that would include your own party. That would be your hope?
2: Other parties as well. So just to make sure that there is a

0: political reshuffle and we include other political groups in the process as well as a response to political change.
1: You say it's unfortunate that Mr. Fedorov is only speaking up now. Why do you think he is speaking up now?
0: Well, it's better you ask him directly, of course. One might guess it's because he lost his position in the government. And by the way, I didn't vote for second him. I didn't think that was the best solution at the time. So it seems like that is his response to this. But again, it's better to ask him directly.
1: But do you think that this is about his own political ambitions, or is it about what the people of Ukraine need at this moment, or perhaps both?
0: Well, from what I have seen, of course, there was no polling done so far, but we have seen in the social media and talking to different people, people who have been supporting him, who have been taken to the streets to protest against him being sacked. They're very disappointed about this move towards calling for the elections. Not everybody, but today there was a small protest near the parliament when we were voting on the new Minister of Defense. But frankly speaking, it was quite small, I would say. So I think majority of people are a bit confused with that call for elections.
1: Under martial law, which was declared after Russia's full-scale invasion, Ukraine cannot hold elections under your constitution. So what options do the people of Ukraine have right now if they are dissatisfied with the government?
0: Well, the people of Ukraine are very good at taking to the streets to protest when they don't like something. Probably the biggest example of that has been more than a year ago, when Ukrainians took to the streets when President Zelensky and his team have tried to take down the anti-corruption bodies, the anti-corruption prosecutor's office and anti-corruption bureau. And the president did have to respond to that and then reverse his decision. So taking to the streets is something that Ukrainian people are doing. And that is our way of practicing democracy within this legal framework and you know, reality framework that we have to function within.
1: This debate that has been freshly sparked by Mr. Fedorov, what message do you think it sends to Moscow?
0: That is what I'm most concerned about, frankly speaking, because for a couple of years now, Moscow has been trying to claim that we don't have a legitimate government in Kyiv, we don't have a legitimate president, we don't have a legitimate parliament. And we have always been addressing this by claiming that, look, I'm a member of parliament from the opposition. I disagree with President Zelensky on many issues, but he's still a legitimate government, a legitimate president under Ukraine's constitution, because that is how our legislation is written, and democracy is about procedures, right? So we have been arguing about that publicly a lot against the Russian propaganda claims. So now when one of the former ministers is claiming that we have to do elections right now, what I am very much afraid of is how Russian propaganda can play this.
1: Ms. Olsen, thank you for your time today.
0: Thank you for having me.
2: Inna Olsen is an MP from Ukraine's opposition Holos Party. We reached her in Kyiv.

0: The marathon is a serious distance to run, and when competitors finally reach the finish after 42.2 kilometers, they don't want to take a step further. But it appears runners at the Edmonton Marathon did go further, quite a bit further, after a course-measuring error extended Sunday's race by almost 700 meters. Race organizers admitted to the mistake days after participants suspected something was amiss and started sounding the alarm. The measuring misstep has resulted in a lot of disappointment for runners who missed their goals as a result, including Mitch Walls. We reached him in Airdrie, Alberta.
1: Mitch, you trained for months for this race. You were feeling pretty strong and steady at the start. When did you realize something was wrong?
2: I usually preface this with saying, like, at the halfway, so Edmonton's an out and back each way, and at the halfway, I was actually bang on my pace plan. So I wanted to come through the halfway at 1 hour and 29. I came through at 1 hour, 29 and 1 second. And so I had a lot of confidence in the course, the route, and my running and my preparation. And then as

0: I figured I'd come through under 3 hours, and I was right on my pace the whole time, but all of a sudden that wasn't even possible anymore.
1: Well, so are you thinking, is there something wrong with my GPS? Are you blaming yourself? Did you wonder if there was a problem with the course? Like, what conclusion did you come to in this moment of confusion and exhaustion?
0: Well, good question. So I've run multiple marathons, half marathons, different races, and you expect to be off the distance, right? They're always going to be measured a little bit long. Plus, there's GPS drift. It's not always going to be bang on. And then I was just thinking back to that last 10 meters because that's when I caught up to the half marathoners. And I said, geez, did I get caught in people? Did I take bad lines? Did I miss a turn? It was just, I just trusted that the course was correct at that point, and it wasn't on my mind until after, when I had a fellow runner say, geez, wasn't that course pretty long? So, and I looked at my watch and said, yeah, it is.
1: If you are running 42.2 kilometers, how much does it really matter if the race is just under 700 meters off?
0: So when you look at the level I'm at, and I'm not an elite runner, I'm trying to qualify for Boston. So I had a pace plan per kilometer analyzed based on the route, based on the elevation. And so to try to catch up 3 minutes, I had nothing left in the tank to make up that 3 minutes. It just, even over the entire race, I couldn't have made up that minutes. We're talking seconds at this level when you're doing an all-out run.
1: So you were running this race in hopes of qualifying for the Boston Marathon, which is like the creme de la creme if you are certainly a runner, definitely in North America, even beyond.
0: Correct.
1: What does this mean for your chances of qualifying?
0: So for the non-runners out there, so there's age group categories, and then there's timings that go around that. For my age group, it was 3 hours and 5 minutes. And if I ran a marathon under that, I could submit my time for consideration. Now, Boston Marathon only has so many bibs they give around. I don't remember the exact number. I think it's around 40,000. What they do is they create a cutoff and say everybody under that gets a bib, and everyone over, even though you technically qualified under your age limit, you don't get a bib. So my goal was to come in with 6 minutes under that time frame, which wouldn't guarantee me a spot, but the odds are better than not that I'd get in based on historical cutoff times. And now at 3:03, the odds are better than not that I won't get in based on those historical cutoff times. So that 700 made a very big difference in the odds of me getting in.
1: I'm sorry. Yeah. That's got to be tough.
0: It is tough. I feel a little bit robbed. You know, I dreamt of this course. I dreamt of coming under that time block at 2:59 or below. That feels, because of this error, was that moment was taken away from me. And that sucks because many, many, many nights, that was the last thing I'd see is that in my eyes. And that's what motivated me to keep going.
1: Man, oh man. Let's talk a bit about how the race has handled this. Initially, the marathon organizers doubled down. Officials said they had not made a mistake on the course. 2 days after the race, they come out and say, you know what? We've checked. Race organizer Tom Kehoe acknowledged the course was longer than intended by about 675 meters. And he went on to say in a statement that the Edmonton Marathon, quote, owns this error. He also said the race takes full responsibility. What would you say to them?
0: That apology now feels very hollow. So right after the race, it was, no, we're right. You know, and you hear that. And then the official press release was, all the runners are wrong. Your GPS is wrong. We followed. We're right. Basically, it was too bad, so sad, go away. That was the feeling, right? Kind of just take it and leave. I am thankful they recognized it. It's unfortunate it took pushing from top-tier runners and then the running community as a whole for that to be discovered, for them to go back and say, okay, well, maybe we were, or let's just have a look. When off the bat, that's probably what the communication strategy should have been. But the way it was handled, there's less leeway for it because of that doubling down.
1: So what about you now, Mitch? What are you going to do? Is this put you off future marathons?
0: Oh, no, not at all. It may or may not have put me off Edmonton Marathon. I feel I need some redemption, though. So, I mean, whether I sign up next year or not. But again, the positivity out of all of this, you know, if they change times, great. If it doesn't, if Boston doesn't recognize that time change or something happens and I don't qualify for Boston this year despite my efforts and my race, I've kind of come to the realization that that's actually okay. And I'm oddly proud of that because –

0: The advocacy that myself and others have done, we feel it made some waves. And, you know, just going to take me another year. I'll get there. I have no problem. I'll find a way to get there. I'm not going to fail on this one. It just might take a little extra time.
1: Congratulations still. And thank you for taking the time to talk to us.
0: I appreciate it. Thank you very much.
2: We reached runner Mitch Walls in Airdrie, Alberta.

He was the force behind the rhythm that drove that little old band from Texas to international success. Drummer Frank Beard, the only non-long beard wearer of the rock blues boogie powerhouse ZZ Top, has died at the age of 77. During almost 60 years with the band, Beard joined the late bassist Dusty Hill and guitarist Billy Gibbons to sell some 50 million albums, chart 6 number one singles, and tour relentlessly. In announcing the news of Mr. Beard's passing, Billy Gibbons had this to say about his longtime roadmate, quote, "The world has lost one of the most naturally innovative drummers and a great and true son of Texas. His signature backbeat was key to keeping ZZ on top." Unquote. Canadian blues rock trio The Jeff Healey Band toured internationally many times with ZZ Top, and when surviving member Joe Rockman was contacted by As It Happens, he echoed Gibbons' praise, calling Frank Beard ZZ Top's solid backbone. He went on to say, quote, "His signature style set a standard for many other drummers. We've lost a beloved, pivotal member of the community, but I believe his passing will inspire all lovers of blues rock to focus on his understated but crucial role in ZZ Top." Now here's the late Frank Beard giving it his all behind the drums.

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1: We are going to take a short break now. 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Under Quebec law, politicians can opt out of swearing an oath of allegiance to the monarch. Hear from a law professor who's fighting to go back to making that oath mandatory. Stay tuned. I'm Catherine Cullen.
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0: 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Coming up in half an hour, it's Commotion.
1: I'm Emil Niazi in for El Amin Abdel Mahmoud. There's a new trend in fashion called surveillance chic, from Meta partnering with Prada to influencers taking outfit pics using their Ring cameras. You'll hear why fashion's biggest names are pushing surveillance style. From CBC News, The World This Hour, I'm Sarah McMillan. Prime Minister Mark Carney has given Canada's premiers a briefing on what's in the tentative trade deal with the U.S., and at least two of those premiers seemed pleased with the agreement. Nova Scotia Premier Tim Houston.
2: I'm really optimistic about what I heard today. There's still a few details to work out, but the core elements of supply management remain intact. That's good for our Nova Scotia farmers. Some stuff around defense procurement are not touched or influenced by that. That's good for Nova Scotia in general. All in all, we're moving in a good direction.
1: And Saskatchewan Premier Scott Moe.
3: We need to have preferred market access to our largest market and our largest trading partner, and I feel that is what we are in the process of achieving, is a best-in-class trade agreement. Canada will have the strongest trade agreement of any country in the world with the United States of America.
1: Few details have leaked, but CBC News has learned that the American tariff on steel and aluminum will be halved from 50 down to 25%, and the tariffs on Canadian-made vehicles will drop from 25 to 15%. A Halifax man accused of threatening to bomb the U.S. consulate is facing a new, more serious charge today. The 54-year-old was arrested last week. Sabrina Fabian has the latest.
4: Ali Asakiri was back in court today to face an additional criminal charge, making a threat against an internationally protected person. Federal Crown Prosecutor Leanne Conrad alleges the 54-year-old threatened to bomb the U.S. consulate in Halifax.
5: And under Section 431, the maximum penalty is 14 years imprisonment. And I will say this is a terrorism offense under the criminal code, and it's defined as a terrorist activity.
4: Asakiri was arrested last week and originally charged with uttering threats and public mischief, far less serious offenses. On the evening of August 9th, the U.S. consulate in Halifax reported a bomb threat. The next morning, police discovered Asakira's vehicle in a parking lot adjacent to the consulate. They shut down nearby streets and say they found a propane tank and several containers of flammable liquid inside. Asakiri was ordered to remain in police custody. Sabrina Fabian, CBC News, Halifax.
1: Israel's top military legal body is opening criminal investigations into two cases in Gaza. One involved the killing of six-year-old Hind Rajab and her relatives in January 2024. They were in a vehicle in Gaza City that was hit by Israeli fire. She spent hours on the phone pleading for help from paramedics. When they arrived, the ambulance was blown up and the girl was killed. The second investigation involves the deaths of 15 Palestinian rescue workers in Rafah in March of last year. A trip to Texas for Ontario Premier Doug Ford and his staff cost more than $93,000. CBC received that total through a Freedom of Information request. The government claims the expense was worth it because it helped bring in investments, but opposition leaders call it a waste of money. Lorenda Redicop has more.
6: It was a trip to three Texas cities in spring. The premier mainly visited companies and met with business leaders. The cost? Just over $93,000, including a planning mission ahead of time.
7: Sounds like the most expensive trip to Texas I've ever heard of.
6: NDP leader Mart Stiles isn't convinced it was worth the money.
7: What I see again is a premier who seems to want to use the taxpayer dollars to subsidize a certain kind of lifestyle, and we've seen that from his ministers and MPPs as well.
6: Back in April, while still in Texas, Ford said the trip was good for Ontario.
8: It's going to be close to $1 billion of investment from all companies.
6: But he did not meet with the state governor, a Trump ally, as expected. This is the first of several trips he made to the U.S. this year. The FOI document also includes a decision note showing how the premier's office kept costs down, such as hosting a reception instead of a dinner. Lorenda Redicop, CBC News, Toronto.
1: British media outlets are reporting that Prince Harry and his family will move back to Britain this month. It's been 6 years since the Duke and Duchess of Sussex stepped down from their royal duties and moved to the U.S. The Telegraph newspaper says they'll stay for an extended period, but will not return to royal duties. And that is your World This Hour. For CBC News, I'm Sarah McMillan.
9: And here's the weather forecast for Barrie and Huronia tonight. It's partly cloudy, becoming clear this evening with fog patches developing overnight and a low of 10 on Thursday. Mainly sunny with fog patches dissipating.

0: High of 23 with a high UV index. For Peterborough and the Kawarthas, tonight it's partly cloudy with chance of showers early this evening, risk of thunderstorm. Skies clearing later this evening with fog patches developing overnight and a low of 9 degrees. And on Thursday, mainly sunny with fog patches dissipating, a high of 24, feeling like 27 with a high UV index.
1: Hello again and welcome back. I'm Catherine Cullen.
2: And I'm John Northcott. This is, as it happens, the Wednesday edition, part two. Coming up,
1: man about crown. 4 years after Quebec exempted lawmakers from swearing loyalty to the king, our guest launches a lawsuit arguing that His Royal Highness can't be ditched that easily.
2: Spinning his wheel. During a stop in BC, we check in on a man traveling from Alaska to Argentina entirely on a unicycle.
1: And name that tune. The search is on to identify an old song recorded off the radio after its unknown origins drive people to distraction whenever they hear it. Now it's your turn. Stick around.
2: Today, Israel's military announced it is opening internal investigations into two high-profile killings in Gaza. One happened in March 2025 when 15 Palestinian medics and rescue workers were killed by Israel Defense Forces. The other took place in February 2024 when Hind Rajab, a 5-year-old Palestinian girl, was killed in Israel's offensive in response to the October 7th attacks. Ms. Rajab was pinned down in a car for hours while on the phone with medics begging them for help. She ultimately died along with six of her family members. Two paramedics sent to help her were also killed. Her death and those last phone calls inspired the Oscar-nominated film The Voice of Hind Rajab, which spurred international outcry. Mahdi Al-Jamal is one of the dispatchers with the Palestine Red Crescent Society who was on the phone with Hind Rajab before she died. He resigned from the Red Crescent shortly after. We reached him today in Jerusalem.
1: Mahdi, how much hope do you have that this investigation will lead to consequences?
3: Sure, this kind of investigation is very important, especially if it's come from the Israeli forces. So hope this will create or bring justice for other Palestinian victims or other Palestinians in danger, especially people who are first aiders or lifesavers.
1: What would justice mean for you, in particularly in the case of Hind Rajab?
3: Justice, Hind Rajab, she's a child and she's 5 years old. She don't deserve to be killed in the way that she lost her life with her family. She don't deserve to live the fear that she left in that 6 hours inside the car, shooting around, dark is coming. She deserved to be in justice.
1: I would like to talk a bit more in a moment about what happened that day, but I want to stay with this internal investigation for a moment. We did reach out to the IDF for comment. A spokesperson responded to say they will provide a briefing on the matter tomorrow. Why do you think the IDF is announcing this investigation now, more than 2 years after her death?
3: In this case, we do have more than one scenario. The first scenario, maybe they start believing that what's happened to the Hind Rajab and her family and other humanitarian workers is against the international humanitarian law and against the law of war. The second thing, it might be a propaganda for the upcoming elections.
1: I imagine it is difficult to talk about, but if you are willing, can you take us back to that day in 2024 and tell us what happened from your perspective?
3: And that day, we received an emergency call from the uncle of Hind Rajab. And immediately, we have a chance to reach her via the phone number that she do have. And we reached her. We can hear the screaming inside the car because there was another alive soul with Hind Rajab before being killed as well or shooted. All the coordination methods that any humanitarian organization such as PRCS we conducted. By the end of the day, after a long day, we had this green-lighted route for our ambulances to move from the place they used to be, which is Al-Mamadani Hospital.

0: hospital to the spot where is Hindraja at. By the end of the day, our colleagues reached there.
1: Not only was Hind killed, but the two colleagues that went were also killed that day. You ultimately resigned not long after from the Palestinian Red Crescent. Why?
0: Yeah. As I told you before, I was listening to Hind Rajab phone and I was coordinating and communicating with my team. When I lost the connection with my team, I heard the explosion by means of Hind's phone. So this leads me that it's not a disconnection because they used to be in the same area. So in my thoughts, I was saying that I lost my colleague. That's why in the second day, I couldn't make it to be in the office. I resigned immediately. I heard the explosion and the target for the ambulances since the two cell phones of my colleagues, Yusuf Zeno and Ahmed Al-Madhoun, were switched off. It's not out of service. And no signal. After that, even Hind Rajab phone or line, it was turned off as well. So I recognized that my colleague passed away. And I kept the hope, me and my colleague, just let's say that it's a disconnection. Let's say that they are arrested. Let's say that they are not dead, but they stopped there with no communication devices. They can't go back because of the rebels. We put all of these scenarios, but after we received the official information, we figured out and we make sure that our colleagues were passed away.
1: So what do you understand happened to them, to the car and to your colleagues that day?
0: Based on the explosion that I heard on Hind's phone number and based in the photos that we received from the journalist who used to be in that place, we noticed that the car were hit by a tank bomb. The explosion started from the beginning of the car and exploded outside the car. Everyone saw these photos and it can't be hide that the ambulance were targeted by a big bomb. And the burned bones of our colleagues used to be in the same ambulance, in the back side of the ambulance. So the power of this missile picked them from front seats to the back seats. Yes.
1: And so you resigned because you could not keep being in a position to have to make decisions about difficult moments like what happened to Hind.
0: So that's why I promised myself if there is any other Palestinian paramedic killed because of any of the coordination, I would resign. It's not easy to keep working in the same place where you lost some of your colleagues and the last communication used to be with you. They used to be with you in the phone while they lost their souls. It was not easy for me. That's why I can't look to my office. I can't look to the faces of my colleagues. So I decided to resign.
1: The other investigation announced today will look at what happened in March of 2025 when 15 aid workers were killed in Gaza. I wonder, the two investigations, do you think any of this will make people in the field, like your former colleagues, any safer?
0: The PRCS colleagues and volunteers, they are so brave. Such an investigation might raise up the issue of the importance of respecting the international humanitarian law and respecting that those people who are going to provide aid for victims are neutral and they are following international humanitarian principles, which is a must to be respected by Geneva Conventions.
1: Mahdi, thank you very much for telling us about your experience.
0: Thank you.
2: Mahdi Al-Jamal is the former acting head of disaster risk management at the Palestine Red Crescent. We reached him in Jerusalem.

0: Lawrence David wants more swearing in Quebec's National Assembly. Mr. David is a part-time law professor at the University of Ottawa and the founder of the Public Interest Litigation Institute. And the swearing he has in mind is the kind that elected officials do when they pledge allegiance to the Crown. In 2022, Quebec's National Assembly passed a law amending the Constitution to allow provincial politicians in Quebec to skip the oath to King Charles. And today on Parliament Hill, Lawrence David held a press conference to explain why he's launched a lawsuit arguing that change was unconstitutional. We reached Lawrence David in Ottawa.
1: Professor David, the Parti Québécois leader Paul St-Pierre Plamondon has called the idea of swearing this oath, quote, embarrassing and humiliating. Why should Canadians care whether or not he swears an oath to King Charles?
2: Well, it's very simple. Whether monarchy or republicanism, the rules in the Constitution are clear that a province cannot unilaterally amend the Constitution to abolish the oath of allegiance. And it cannot be, in our view, humiliating for legislators who sit in a legislature of which the king is a formal part to pledge allegiance to the king in order to sit in the National Assembly. The king is the head of state. Let's not forget that.
1: Well, I mean, it can be humiliating to him. I imagine he may well feel that way. Your point is just that the rules say he has to do it anyway. Is that your argument?
2: Well, the argument is simply one that flows from the Constitution that requires any legislator, any person elected to a legislature in Canada, to take the oath of allegiance before sitting there validly in order to participate in a valid way. And if one is not willing to abide by the rules of our system, then perhaps one may wish to reconsider their intent or their desire to serve in those institutions, of which the king is a formal part under our Constitution.
1: Quebec's oath law was passed in 2022. Why challenge this now?
2: Very simple. There is, in October 5th, 2026, will be held the first general provincial election in Quebec since this law was adopted. So this will be the first time that under this law, politicians elected to the National Assembly will not be taking the oath. This has grave potential effects. Because this is a condition to legally sit in the National Assembly, any votes or laws passed in the National Assembly, if they've not been taken by people who took the oath, will not have legal validity. And this has real consequences for Quebecers. What about laws that deal with social security, road safety, the environment? All those laws can be imperiled because they won't have been adopted by persons who are legally entitled to be there.
1: I mean, this is coming up, what, perhaps a week before the campaign officially starts. Do you think you've given yourself and the system enough time to address this, given the serious consequences that you're describing?
2: I believe so. And the timing is somewhat strategic in the sense that there is still time for the parties to reconsider their position and to say, perhaps we should take the oath out of an abundance of caution. So that way, if the constitutional challenge is successful, we will not be placed in a very embarrassing situation of all of our laws being declared unconstitutional. Although, I'm not very optimistic that will happen based on public statements.
1: Well, I was going to say that the Justice Minister of the CAQ government, and of course one of the parties running in the election in October, put out a statement where his office says, in part, a very large majority of Quebecers reject the monarchy. The changes made respect the position of the Quebec nation, adding, we will continue to occupy the constitutional space that belongs to us. It doesn't sound like a party that is interested, in addition to the Parti Québécois, in changing its position on the oath.
2: That is precisely right. And even the leader of the Parti libéral du Québec said that he was not interested in even broaching the topic when it was raised to him. I will note that whether or not most Quebecers are against the monarchy, which is something I do not dispute, again, the rules are clear, and it's not because a legislature passes a law that it can simply move the Constitution to the side.
1: The federal government hasn't bothered to challenge this law, so why did you feel you should?
2: I think, to be honest, the reason the government of Canada has not intervened or taken action, in my view,

0: is because this is a very delicate issue. The government does not want to stoke the fires of separatism or create any political discomfort. And I've filed this challenge as part of my institute, Public Interest Litigation Institute, which is a vehicle that is apolitical, nonpartisan, independent, that advances positions in the greater public interest, specifically to give a voice when no other actor is in fact taking a step to address what is here a very glaring constitutional problem.
1: This is, of course, we've only seen a law like this in Quebec. And I wonder how much of this is about the sovereignty movement itself for you and trying to perhaps give them a little bit of a poke, given what you said at the beginning about how it can't be humiliating for someone to take the oath.
0: Two parts to my answer. The first one is that this legal challenge is not about Quebec bashing, because the principles being brought forward apply to every legislature in Canada. And in terms of separatism, I'll be honest with you. My personal position is that both the Coalition Avenir Québec and the Parti Québécois are taking as many steps as possible within the Canadian constitutional framework to distance themselves from those very institutions as a preparation for what they believe is eventual separation. So there is a clear link between those two things for sure.
1: Isn't there an alternate way of looking at it in which this is about trying to respect the values that a lot of Quebecers hold dear? I mean, you said earlier on that you don't contest that a lot of them are not particularly interested in the monarchy. Could it not be about carving out a space where Quebecers feel their values are respected within Canada?
0: I fundamentally agree that Quebecers' values must be reflected in the laws and institutions of the province. However, any changes and any laws adopted by the National Assembly have to respect the constitutional rules, whether it's the Canadian Charter of Rights and Freedoms, whether it's the formulas that apply to amending the Constitution. We in Canada live in what is known as a constitutional democracy where it's not enough to simply pass a law, even unanimously, and the Supreme Court has said this many times, a unanimously passed law does not mean that it passes constitutional muster.
1: Okay. You've given us lots to think about. Thank you very much for this conversation.
0: Thank you very much, Catherine, and I wish you a very great evening.
1: You as well.
2: Lawrence David is a part-time law professor at the University of Ottawa and the founder of the Public Interest Litigation Institute. We reached him in Ottawa.

0: Kelly Mitchell and her guests had only a few minutes to leave when a wildfire turned the sky orange last week. And now the business she poured years of her life into is gone. She's the owner of the landmark La Punta Norte Guest Inn in Summerlin, British Columbia. The beloved guest house sat on a cliffside and offered a beautiful view of Okanagan Lake. And while the municipality's 12,000 residents now have the green light to go home, Ms. Mitchell won't be returning to her business anytime soon.
1: The hardest part of everything is just grasping the loss of it and actually the routine, because right now my routine is to be in the Okanagan running my business. It's my busiest time of the year, August and September. I'm not supposed to be down here at my residence in Surrey. I'm supposed to be up there doing what I love doing, seeing all the guests coming back. And
2: well, it was such a prominent landmark. And, you know, we would drive by and, you know, we're local, but we would drive by and think, oh, someday we're going to go stay at this cliffside. It looks so romantic and beautiful. And I wonder, can you tell us the story of how you first encountered that building and just about how you fell in love with the place?
1: It was actually my husband that saw it, and he wanted to buy it as a, like, as a potential retirement place. So we bought it, and he says, well, why don't you just keep running the guest inn? He says, look, he goes, you can be up here and have a little bit of Okanagan life, and you can run the business. And this was my fifth year, and I've met a whole bunch of nice people, returning guests. You know, it's a nice, slower pace in the Okanagan.
2: You haven't been back, I assume, to see it, have you?
1: I have. I went back with an escorted RDOS emergency response team, and it was just looked like somebody dropped a bomb on it. Gut-wrenching.

0: Is there anything left?
1: Nothing. I believe my two cabins on the bottom on the lower lake area are there, but I've heard reports on social media saying that they're gone. So, the next trip will go up to see if they are there or not.
0: What's the community reaction been? Because, you know, as I say, it's such a prominent building and such a visible piece of that area. What have you been hearing from people in Summerlin?
1: I've just been getting so many messages, you know, phone calls and emails saying how sorry they are. It was such a nice, beautiful piece of Summerland history and just how much they're going to miss it and driving by every day and looking at it. That's basically it for that. You know, just lots of support there, but obviously super sad situation.
0: So now what happens?
1: I don't know. I have no plans right now. I'm just probably just going to go through the insurance and see what our next steps are. I don't know what's going to happen for the future.
2: That was Kelly Mitchell speaking today to Chris Walker, host of Daybreak South Kelowna. Her inn was destroyed by wildfire.

0: While growing up in Guatemala, Raul Garcia fell in love with bikes, and he's been an avid bicyclist most of his life. And then one day, he decided to ditch a wheel. Now Mr. Garcia is pursuing a lifelong dream of traveling through the Americas, and he's doing it by unicycling from Alaska all the way to Argentina. He started in Juneau and is currently making his way along Highway 16 from Prince Rupert towards Prince George. The CBC's Sumi Raghu spoke with Raul Garcia while he was in Smithers, BC.
1: I want a different challenge, you know. And then I saw a kid on social media doing unipacking. That's how they call it. And, you know, traveling on a unicycle. And I don't know. I just got hooked by that idea. I didn't know how to unicycle because, you know, people see me now and they're like, oh, were you unicycling since you were a kid? No, I started ever since I saw that kid, you know. I was like, well, if you want to do that, you need to learn how to unicycle.
2: How hard was it to actually learn how to unicycle?
1: It was so hard because, you know, if you fall, you have to stand up again and try again and again and again. But then the satisfaction of that first pedal stroke, you know, just like, I did it. You know, now, okay, let's do two. You know, let's do three pedal strokes. Now, from here to the car, you know, from here to the corner, and slowly just became like, oh yeah, from here to Argentina. It was my first time in Alaska, you know, so I was like, man, I was screaming to the sky, like, Alaska? Like, what am I doing here? You know, it didn't feel real at first, you know, it was just like, wow.
2: And so how many kilometers do you cycle a day?
1: I'm doing an average of 55 a day. It can go 45 to 65. I did 90 one time. I think that has been my record in one day. It all depends on, you know, how hilly it is, you know, how strong the winds are, you know, if it's like headwinds, how hot it is. It finally started getting a little bit hot for me, like the past couple of days. It has been,
0: That's Raul Garcia in Smithers, who's unicycling to Argentina from Alaska, speaking to CBC's Sumi Raghu.

Well, do you ever get a tune stuck in your head but have no idea what the song is called or who the artist is? Well, don't we all? Well, a handful of music fans have had that exact feeling about one particular song for years. Many, many years. The song, dubbed CIA by internet sleuths, aired on a radio station in the Greater Toronto Area sometime in the mid-1980s. A listener recorded it onto a cassette tape at the time, and so it survived. But beyond that, virtually nothing is known about the track or the musicians behind it. Joe Geisler runs a Reddit forum dedicated to tracking down what are called lost wave songs. He says the hunt has been so difficult that he and other sleuths have had to expand their search for leads.

0: I've got to say, pretty much everyone in the Toronto area has almost everyone who was anyone in the musical area has been asked. Literally thousands of people have been asked. The search has now moved on to possibly Kitchener-Waterloo area, or it must be a band possibly from somewhere a little bit outside of the greater Toronto area, because probably thousands of people now who have been asked about the song. No one knows it.
1: Well, we figured we could do our part to help out Joe Gashler and his friends. So in hopes it may jog someone's memory, here's the mystery song in question.

0: That's the mystery song. Internet sleuths are calling CIA. If that tune sounds familiar to you, or you have leads on who this band might be, you can let us know by calling TalkBack at 416-205-5687 or sending a note to aih@cbc.ca. That's it for As It Happens for this Wednesday, August 19th.
1: As It Happens, we'll be back tomorrow. I'm Catherine Cullen. Enjoy your evening.
0: I'm John Northcott. 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
3: Have you noticed more celebrities like Kylie Jenner are wearing those AI glasses? Or that tech company Palantir is selling fashion wear now? Well, critics have a name for that. It's called surveillance chic, and it's causing some outrage. I'm Emil Niazi, sitting in for Elamine Abdel-Mahmoud. This is Commotion. Kate Lindsay and Kat Zhang are here to talk about why big tech is going high fashion. Welcome back to the show.
4: Hi.
3: Kat, you wrote an article for The Cut about surveillance chic. So tell us what it is and why you sort of coined that term.
5: Oh, I didn't coin the term, but in my view, it's the use of fashion and lifestyle branding to normalize surveillance. And so to make self-documentation or recording other people seem like something aspirational as opposed to something that's dystopian.
3: Kate, when I think about this trend, I think of this.
6: Good morning. This new sample just came in.
7: Great. Let's look.
8: Where did you want this?
6: Over there.
7: And then these flowers just came in from your mom. Yeah.
6: Thank you. Hello.
7: Oh,
6: you're so cute. I love you.
3: Okay. You could tell me that's a horror movie and I'd be like, yes, absolutely. Okay, so that's part of the commercial for Meta's collaboration with Kylie Jenner for their AI glasses. The collab is called Starfire Kylie Edition. And the AI bot that speaks to you through the glasses answers in her voice. Kate, talk to me about this commercial. Describe a little bit of what's happening in the ad and what your reaction to it was.
4: Yeah, this is, like you're saying, it is a day in the life of Kylie Jenner in heavy quotes. Very, very similar to sort of the lifestyle content we see from sort of the quote more regular influencers on our feed. But she is wearing Meta glasses, who she is collaborating with. So everything is filmed from her perspective, everything from, you know, these tasks that she's doing involving gigantic bouquets of flowers or saying hi to the employee who cleans her pool. Mm-hmm. It is, you know, supposed to be this very authentic look at her life that you too can recreate if you have Meta glasses. And this, all of it is just a clear signal that these glasses, which have existed for a bit before this, are clearly now being marketed towards women. And we'll definitely get into, I think, all the ways that that is problematic and hypocritical. But for me, the Kylie Jenner of it all felt particularly hypocritical because she is someone who has been very vocal as a woman in the spotlight, and who is constantly hounded by paparazzi mm-hmm. about just how awful it feels that your privacy is not respected. There's a really great video by a creator named Francesca Ramsey that basically spliced together public comments that Kylie Jenner has made about how

0: problematic this invasion of privacy is, and then lines from this video about Meta glasses, which I think are kind of been roundly lambasted for the fact that they, their primary use, even if that's not how they're advertising it, is that they film covertly, and it would make even people like Kylie Jenner, it would make their lives more difficult because now you could be constantly being filmed and have no idea.
1: Yes, exactly. I think a lot of the stuff I've seen on social media regarding the glasses often is someone, a man, covertly filming women, whether it's picking them up or talking to them or, you know, harassing them. It's interesting that there's this big push now. I think Reese Witherspoon in the kitchen, you know, being like, hey, ladies, I'm calling you in. You got to learn about AI or you're missing out. And then this cat, it really feels like women are suddenly being targeted by these companies, and they're really looking to have us hop on board with this tech.
2: Yeah, definitely. It seems like not only are they targeting women, they're targeting influencers, which is a female-dominated industry. And it just makes a lot of sense that Kylie would be involved in this campaign, because as a reality TV star and as an OG social media influencer, you know, she's someone who really popularized self-capture and made a huge fortune off of it. Now you can't make as much money as she did, but there's still this kind of aspiration of being able to profit off of recording yourself and being attractive and things like that. And I think the reason that it's marketed towards women is both that women are pretty skeptical of the tech. And so the idea is, like, if you get the people who are most likely to be victimized by the tech to be their public face, then you're like curbing criticism. Mm. But also, like, women are an easy way to humanize technology. And so that's why we see with, you know, smart devices that the robots have female voices. In the movie Her, you know, Scarlett Johansson is voicing it. OpenAI tried to get a voice actor who sounds a lot like Scarlett Johansson to voice their products. So there are a lot of layers here.
1: And what's your reaction to sort of like influencers specifically marketing these, Kat?
2: One, I just think, you know, it's astounding how willing they are to sell out for a check. But also what's been striking is that a lot of influencers, it seems like they're actually not getting that much money to advertise these things. And part of the reason that they're in it is just to have something to talk about, to be up on the curve. And so that's also kind of disheartening and funny. It's just like they need another posting opportunity. What I've noticed is, you know, in that Kylie ad, she's reading handwritten letters. In another Meta Glasses ad, there's this Lisbon-based influencer who asks her Meta Glasses, like, where am I going? And the glasses say, this vintage store, it's very curated. It doesn't allow in bulk riffraff. I'm like, what is AI slop if not bulk riffraff? Mm-hmm. So they're really, these companies are really using influencers as a way to advertise themselves as the opposite. They're, you know, it's about like slowness. It's about intentionality. It's about going analog. And influencers, because they, you know, have to move with the trends and they constantly have to prove that they're not like the other girls, that they're one step ahead, like they're very susceptible to just like participating in that kind of marketing.
1: Mm. Okay, Kate, I want to talk about a different surveillance tool. In your Substack post, The Rise of Surveillance Chic, you wrote about how influencers are using security cam footage as social media content. Okay, tell me about that. What are you seeing? You know, I it makes me think of my friends who will like post a photo of themselves in whatever store on the security camera, and like, you're sort of seeing the grainy outfit pic. It's like almost a way of them distancing themselves from having to take a selfie. But I'm curious what you're seeing and how this is popping up.
0: Yeah, you know, this, if anything, this trend, as much as we're in a dystopian moment now, highlights just how ubiquitous or how much this has been taking over our culture for quite some time. Because, yeah, you mentioned like store security footage or the footage that's at like self-checkouts. But I think Ring cameras especially

0: have already established themselves as a kind of form of content online. The footage from them, you know, you're capturing funny interactions, or, you know, you're like your friends coming home drunk. I see this all the time on TikTok. It's kind of like the new America's home funniest home videos type of situation. But you know, the way that this is being repackaged in the fashion world is through, like you said, like outfits of the day, and almost, you know, I think Alexa Chung, sort of carousel she posted is cited a lot as a early version of this, where it's Ring camera footage of herself just coming home, leaving her home on her doorstep. But, you know, it's supposed to be highlighting, she's using it to highlight her outfits. And so instead of taking the picture in her mirror, which is like, you know, so 2010, now we're in the 2020s and we're taking the footage from the plethora of surveillance footage, it turns out, is taken of us, and sort of rebranding it as, you know, depending on how you want to look at it, like, you know, taking control of it and posting it and being, or just being like, wow, don't I look cute in this footage that I'm just not going to think about who else has access to it, where it goes, what it's being used for. And instead it just sort of has this very, like you said, removed aesthetic, very casual, like, oh, I'm just leaving and I'm just going to and fro. I'm not even thinking about my outfit, but of course the outfit is on full view.
1: Yeah. I'm glad you brought up the selfie, because I remember when that trend began, early days of Instagram, and it was very controversial. Like, if you took selfies or not, people considered it very narcissistic. Mm-hmm. You know, of course, it was denigrated because it was mostly young women doing it. Mm-hmm. And there were a lot of think pieces about whether it was about reclaiming, you know, the female gaze and sort of taking power back from the way men look at you. But it was also considered like superficial and whatever. And so I'm interested in your perspective on what this type of, you know, selfie says about where we're at.
0: Yeah, you could really track sort of like culturally our relationship to like image through the trends in, you know, Instagram photography, because like you said, like selfie is very like, not only do you see the camera, you see the person taking the picture, which is you, but it had this tinge of like self-absorption. And so that kind of gave way to, I just sort of noticed, and I don't notice this as like a creator myself, I notice this just as a regular person, that even I am like, oh, now that's not cool. And sort of for the past maybe 5 or so years, someone else needs to be taking the photo of me. So there's like the Instagram boyfriend, or just like the friend that you wrangle into, like, you know, taking a bunch of pictures of you because you're like, I don't like that one, I don't like that one. And now this just seems to be at an even further remove, where it's like sort of quote unquote no one's taking the picture. It's just out in the ether. You didn't ask for this. And it's candid, it's not nonchalant, which, you know, even though Alexa Chung clearly planned this, it feels more authentic. And, you know, I think we can't forget, I can't separate this from the fact that I think the idea of influencer in general is, you know, it's tanking a little bit. It is not, people are not, you know, enamored in the way we were before. Yeah. And I think this is a way of being like, no, I'm not an influencer. I don't want photos of me to be taken. They're just being taken and I'm posting them. And so there's maybe this nihilistic idea that like you're being self-aware or edgy by being like, oh, you know, here's, like this is happening, but like here's me, I'm taking it for my own gain and posting it, like how kind of ironic. But I think that, as we'll get into, I'm sure, risks just normalizing a very harmful precedent.
1: Yes. Kat, I want to now bring in this Palantir chore coat. I mean, it's a blue chore coat. It's funny to me because the chore coat was originally designed for laborers. And here we have this like scary tech company making this coat for God knows what reason. What do you think they're trying to communicate, Kat? What are they doing by selling trendy workwear?
2: They're trying to diversify and they're trying to become a lifestyle brand. So not just this secretive company that mines your data and helps ICE target civilians, but someone who embodies American patriotism, where, you know, who has fanboys, who is more a part of American culture. And yeah, it is a lot of Palantir fanboys who are buying it. I think they're also people

0: who are buying it, quote unquote, ironically, they've adopted the streetwear strategy of doing limited drops and creating artificial scarcity. So, like once it's sold out, then it's gone. And I think people may want to even buy the coat because it is like something that's very hotly discussed. And so later when they resell it, it's like, oh, well, I have the rare Palantir tour coat, even if I don't support their politics. I think that's gross.
1: Kat, I just have about a minute left here, but some people might be listening and going, okay, so what? They sell a jacket, an influencer takes a, photo of her outfits on a ring cam. Why should I care? What do you say to that, Kat?
0: You should care because it's normalizing and it's leading to the further entrenchment of surveillance of the expansion of data centers that pollute our water, hijacking of the energy grid, which would increase your bill. A lot of these like debates and this aesthetic stuff is a distraction from the real material consequences of the technologies that they're pushing out. And I think we really need to refocus the conversation on just how detrimental the practices of these AI and big tech companies are.
1: Really, really appreciate you both coming on and having this conversation with us today.
0: Thanks for having us.
2: Thank you.
1: Kat Zhang is a culture critic at The Cut. Kate Lindsay is a culture writer and the co-founder of Embedded, a newsletter about the internet, which you can also get on Substack. I'm Emil Niazi, sitting in for Elamine Abdel Mahmoud. This is Commotion. Look, there has never been a women's basketball player quite like Caitlin Clark. And last night, fans in Canada got to see why she is the biggest star the game has ever seen. Elle Jones was at the game last night. She's with us now to talk about how Caitlin Clark is changing the game. Elle, welcome back to the show.
3: Thank you for having me back.
1: Okay, so usually the tempo play at the Coca-Cola Coliseum, but last night there was so much interest, so much hype that they actually moved the game to where the Raptors play and it sold out almost immediately. What was it like in that arena last night, Elle? How was the game?
3: I think the word would be it was hot in every sense of the word. So there was no air conditioning.
1: Yes, yeah.
3: So we heard that it was about 1,000,000 degrees on the floor. Kelsey Mitchell actually got heat stroke or something third quarter. But just to see, just 20,000 people plus, people in tempo gear with fever hats. You had 22 jerseys, just people in women's basketball jerseys all across downtown. You had men wearing the jerseys of women.
1: Mm-hmm.
3: I think one of the things that maybe speaks to this moment is you're in the Scotiabank Arena and there's this like lineup of the jerseys of all the hockey players.
1: Mm-hmm.
3: And then now you have women and particularly like racialized women on the court and you have a city showing up for them. So it was just such an electric and exciting atmosphere for women's sports in there.
1: Yeah, you mentioned people sort of wearing like tempo jerseys, but also fever hats. Like, was there this, usually there's rivalry, right, of who's going to wear what merch, but did it really feel like everyone was there just to support everyone who was playing?
3: Yeah, I think, obviously people are for the tempo. This is a tempo city too, but there's also obviously a lot of interest in Caitlin Clark in the fever as fans. And I think you saw this space where also it was to celebrate women's sports. I think the excitement that was there that people can come together in this arena, in this city and really show out and show that, I remember obviously like in my youth when women's sports coverage was like a tennis player picking a wedgie.
1: Mm-hmm.
3: You know what I mean? 1% of women's sports coverage on ESPN was women. And now here we are where women are selling out arenas. And I think you see that where people are just so excited to be there and just really fall in love with this game as basketball, as Caitlin Clark said.
1: Yes, I love it. I actually got my 6-year-old a WNBA basketball for her birthday recently. So I have the fever too. So even though Toronto Tempo lost 95-101 last night, what did you see on the court that sort of helped you understand just why Caitlin Clark is such a superstar?
3: Well, yeah, I think we actually saw the good and the bad of Caitlin Clark last night. So some people said she really wanted to give Canada the experience because we had some of the turnovers, but also the very fast-paced play, the brilliant playmaking, the passing, the court vision. We also saw that bond with her teammates. Kelsey Mitchell was brilliant all night. So you really see like that full package of a player that she's so fast.

0: Indiana Fever games. Jersey sales, including men in the NBA. Her jersey outsells every other player's except Steph Curry. What do you think it is about her that creates this excitement in, well outside Indiana?
1: I think there's a few things. I think obviously women's sports, this has been coming a long time. So we've seen generation after generation women's sports building up from a time when I said like people just didn't watch women's sports. It was mocked. You know, games had like 2,000 people and people really marginalized women athletes to today where like block by block built by so many women. We've come to this point. So the WNBA is in its 30th year. I think we've also seen things like NIL really change the game in college sports. So Caitlin and her generation came out of college. So they were able to get massive endorsements in college and people were able to give visibility to these women in ways that hadn't happened before. So you had this attention with TikTok, social media, where women are able to, we were able to see clips that weren't being on mainstream media. And people really fell in love with Caitlin Clark over TikTok during the pandemic. And she was bombing like these logo threes and shooting from further out than like Steph Curry. And people were like, just really intrigued with this game. So I think with that sort of change in economics, where you've seen women able to use social media, women able to now get the kind of endorsements they weren't getting, have the kind of visibility in the culture that they haven't had. And she came along kind of at the right time and then brought this very exciting play style. And then as we're going to talk about, these narratives also form around her, both for the good, narratives that really push her forward and give her a lot of attention, but also create this very culturally fraught space in the WNBA and in women's basketball that brings a lot of attention. So you have, on the one hand, this exciting play, and then the other hand, off the court, very particular narratives that have attached to her and to the game that have kept her name in the news in particular ways, too.
0: Yeah, let's talk a bit about that, because, you know, obviously there's been a lot of culture war discourse in the U.S. A group of Republican lawmakers wrote to the commissioner of the WNBA complaining that in-game fouls against Caitlin Clark were racially motivated. And she's been drawn into this debate around her teammate, Sophie Cunningham, who's raised concerns about transgender athletes in women's sports. And for some reason, they keep coming to Caitlin Clark to respond to all of this. What is it about her that she's become such a magnet for this outside the court stuff?
1: Well, I think what's interesting is, of course, that when the left wing talks about sports as a political space, and the WNBA has always been a political space, especially inside like the Wobble, which is during the pandemic, they were wearing shirts like Say Her Name for women that were black women, victims of police brutality. They've always been very outspoken. And I think whenever the left uses sports as a place to talk about politics, they're told shut up and dribble. But the right wing very much recognizes the importance of these spaces. We saw an MMA match at the White House. Like, could anything tell us more about how sports are this cultural ground? And so I think there's been, for some of these Republican lawmakers, they don't care about women's sports. Like, they're not out here watching women play or caring about women's excellence. They see this opportunity to insert this narrative into this space. And then because the WNBA has always been queer, it's always been black, it's been this very progressive space, in the same way as we see attacks on anything that's considered to be woke, I think there's this idea that you can use Caitlin Clark as this white Midwestern woman who, you know, is coming in, has a lot of popularity, who is very excellent. And then that can be used in some ways to, you know, say that all black women are jealous, bitter lesbians, or, you know, they're violent, they should be charged criminally for fouls on the court. And to be really clear, that's not something Caitlin Clark herself has ever said. This is stuff that's being attached to her by people outside the game. And then you have the players like Caitlin Clark saying, like, this is about basketball. Like, we are competitive players. Women allowed are allowed to be competitive. Women are allowed to trash talk on the court and be rivals, just like men are, without attaching these narratives that someone has to be a victim and somebody has to be a villain and black women have to be doing this. So, like, it's become this very, very fraught space. And I think the other piece, too, is we can't forget that sports is physical and women's bodies are always a side of control. Sports is something to do with the body. And in the same world that tries to control women's reproductive freedom, this idea that Republican lawmakers can then insert themselves and make a space where women are freely playing into the space of the culture war, I think has been, yeah, it's created this a lot of narratives that have nothing to do with her as a player, her as a person.
0: I want to play a clip from when Barack Obama met her at the All-Star Weekend in Chicago.
2: You're fantastic.
3: Thank you. Thank you.
2: Don't let all this nonsense get you down.
3: It's crazy. I appreciate it.
2: Yeah, you know, I always say one of the things that was luckiest for me was I didn't get famous until I was like 45. So I was an old man. I mean, you're my

0: daughter's age. They're not to have that much, you know, version and nonsense. So don't lose that joy.
1: So he don't lose that joy. I mean, there's a lot coming at her. What do you think? Is she at risk of losing that joy very quickly?
2: No, I think last night she said something very important, or in the presser, she said that people don't remember the points. They don't remember, in the end, like, all of those details. They remember how you made them feel. And she wants people to fall in love with the game of basketball just like she did. She fell in love through players like Maya Moore. So there's this long legacy of women's players that she's part of, and she's always talked about that joy and that love and blocking out the noise. And I think what we had last night in Toronto from the Tempo in their first year was this incredible celebration. We got mascots. We got to see women at their best, being so excellent, playing a competitive game. The Tempo kept it close. And that's what I think everyone wants it to be about if you're fans of women's sports. Women can run the game now and run the culture.
1: Beyond Caitlin Clark, it feels like women's sports is having just like a superstar moment. You know, everyone at my kids' school is talking about the Tempo. They've got season tickets. They're taking their kids. They're going by themselves. You know, hockey has the PHWL. Soccer has the Northern Super League. And female athletes are still, you know, struggling to get paid the same as their male counterparts, but at least they're not having to work second jobs just to play the game that they love and are so good at. You know, the future looks bright for women's sports. Why do you think now is the moment that women's sports really seem to be taking off with the culture?
2: Women have really taken on this cultural role in sports. Mm-hmm. And here you have athletes who are excellent, you know, give us this brilliance on the field of play, and also off the field of play are really pushing these really important issues to women. So I think that here's this space where you can watch women be aggressive, you can watch women be excellent, you can watch women play freely. And I think it's really intoxicating. And then the downside of that is, of course, the many parasocial narratives mm-hmm. that arise around that. So you get this kind of soap opera reality show. This one didn't smile at this one, so they must have beef. And, you know, so on-court rivalries are extrapolated into these huge grand narratives. So there's a downside, certainly. It's not just, oh, yay, the sport is expanding. Like, who gets left behind when the sport expands, right? Mm-hmm. But then these really wonderful things where I think people are just really desperate to see the kind of female role models we get to see in this sport. The last thing I want to say really quickly is, this is my most controversial belief, that I'm a Caitlin Clark fan, but I did my time in Iowa, man. Writer's workshop, and everybody else came away with like Nobel Prizes, and I came away with a love of women's basketball.
1: I mean, in the long run, that might serve you better than anything else. Elle Jones is a WNBA superfan and poet, author, and assistant professor in the Department of Politics at Mount St. Vincent University in Halifax. She was in Toronto for last night's Tempo game against the Indiana Fever. And that is it for the podcast today. I am Emil Niazi, sitting in for Elamine Abdel Mahmoud. 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
5: 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To others, an existential threat. But what happens when someone falls in love with one?
6: I can't believe I'm doing this with somebody that's not a human.
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8: The world is feeling darker these days, so a lecture on hope might be a much-needed balm. Scholar Shannon Murray on how Shakespeare's words have become the narrative soundtrack of her life, coming up on Ideas.
9: 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Prime Minister Mark Carney has briefed the country's